0: day.
1: Well, that's what I'm talking about. You described it perfect. Your mind and heart is filled with someone else. The reason you can't fight it is you don't get rid of that particular, well, anger. You say, well, how do I get rid of it? That's my problem. You know, you can't get rid of it without filling that spot with something. Otherwise, it sucks back in. That isn't how you fight it. And you don't fight it. Just sit in your living room sometime and say, Jesus, you have asked us to forgive. And I must forgive her as you forgive me. That's the Our Father. And then just let your heart relax a little bit and say, Lord, come into my heart. Teach me how to love and how to forgive. And then think of our dear Lord on the cross. And he says to the people who have crucified, Father, forgive them. They don't know what they're doing. Not only did he forgive, he excused. So you're just trying to empty your heart and mind of this anger. But this person, from what I understand, is not bothering you. It's what she does to other people. Well, what you need to do then is, I hate to say this, how can I say this nice? Let me say it not nice. Then you can think, I really want to say it nice. Does that make sense? Do you all understand what I'm saying? What I would do, do you have a mirror somewhere that's just your mirror? Put a little piece of paper across it. It says, mind your own business. Hard to say, huh? See, that woman is not bothering you. Pray for her. Pray for the people she bothers. See, she's in the hands of God. God's going to take care of her. He's going to purify her. He's going to give her light. But maybe it's going to take your prayer for the Lord to give her light. And see, when you die, sweetheart, that woman is not the one you carry with you. I meditate on death every Sunday. Hey, I'm 75. I'd like to live to 100, okay? That's 25 more years. What's 25 more years? Nothing. So I got to be sure, you got to be sure, that if you die tonight, your heart isn't still filled with what? With who? Well, am I getting across? How foolish it is. Didn't our Lord say something like that, huh? Didn't he say one day, how foolish it is? He said, this man went out and he built more barns. And he said to himself, I'm going to eat and drink and be merry. What happened? The Lord said, this night thy soul is required of thee. And whose are those barns going to be? You know what could happen? Let me gripe you a little bit. You could die and go to purgatory for having all this uncharitableness and all this hatred and all this whatever. And that gal could just as much convert tomorrow, have a total conversion, die, and go straight to heaven. It could happen, huh? I'll make a bet it happens every day. Think of that.
2: Next up, praying with the heart. Isn't how we always pray?
3: We should. And even our vocal prayers, we want our hearts not to be absent from that prayer. And so there's vocal prayer, there's meditation, and Mother speaks about contemplation, where you're just really in the Lord's presence. But I think there's something important here that Father Dubé really opened my eyes to, that sometimes our prayer is thirsting, longing, waiting. That's what the Psalms often speak of, like the deer that yearns for running streams. My soul's thirsting for you. I waited for the Lord. And the temptation is, well, nothing's happening. I'm leaving. I'm giving up on this prayer because I don't feel anything. There's nothing happening. But being there is saying, I trust you. I'm longing for you.
2: Right. And that idea of being together with our Lord in silence, and it's a great metaphor about a couple just sitting together,
3: exactly,
2: holding hands with each other, and they don't need to say anything because they both know.
3: Yeah. And sometimes that's just what we need to do. Just rest and be aware of the Lord's presence, and just to open our hearts to him, even if we don't necessarily hear things or experience things, we're there. And just, the Lord's there.
2: Just make sure that the air conditioner is working. You'll hear Praying with the Heart.
1: We have another call. Hello?
0: Hello?
1: Hi, where are you from?
0: I'm from Barberton, Ohio.
1: What's your question?
0: I'm a third order tertiary.
1: What?
0: And third order Carmelite.
1: Okay.
0: And the question I had to ask you was, when I after Mass every day, I spend an hour before the Blessed Sacrament.
1: Wonderful.
0: And when I do this, I don't know if something doesn't go right because I can't really talk to him anymore. It's like I become so quiet. My mind goes completely blank, and it's almost like I want to go to sleep. I feel like I'm really not spending the time with him like I should. I can't read the prayers. I can't do anything except just sort of be like in a...
1: Do you sleep?
0: Mm-hmm.
1: You do?
0: A couple of times it's happened to me, but most of the time, no.
1: Yeah.
0: I just feel very, very, very groggy, like.
1: Well, sometimes may not be enough air in the church, you know. True. I'm not degrading your prayer life, but it's true sometimes. I always look for the natural before the supernatural, see, because, I don't know, was it a month ago, our chapel, the air conditioning wasn't working, and it was 106 outside. And I tell you, it was not only hard to keep awake, it was hard to breathe, see. So those circumstances are kind of different. Number two, look at, did you get enough sleep last night? You say, well, this is so human. Well, that's where we are. Now, there are stages of prayer. I don't know you, so I can't say that's what is with you. But if you can go to the chapel and sit there in his presence and be content, that's contemplation. He doesn't need your thoughts. He doesn't need anything. I wanted to ask you if you were married. I would suppose if you're married, or at least when you were engaged, I would suppose that if you were together and, say, sitting in your living room, making up a picture now, you would be content to what? Talk? No, you don't want to talk. Just to hold hands. Why? Because your hearts are filled with love. So there is no reason to talk much. See? Did you ever get up in the morning and the sun was brilliant? You don't feel like talking, do you? You can't. You're caught up in the beauty of a sunrise. And your heart can just say, oh, Lord, thank you. Hmm? It's a kind of contentment. It's a sign that you understand his presence, you're aware of his presence, and you love him. See? Now, that may go on a whole hour. And then all of a sudden, somebody walks in, clickety, clickety, clickety, click, and it's a distraction. Boom. And you try to get back into that nice, quiet, loving presence, but it's gone. The presence isn't gone. Your awareness seems to be gone. Pick up your scripture a little bit. Read a good spiritual book for 5 or 10 minutes. Be aware of the awesome attributes of God. Now, if you're talking about dryness, I always consider dryness my dearest friend. I know a lot of you don't think that way. In fact, I don't know anybody that thinks that way. Dryness to me, what is dryness? Well, you just don't feel like praying, you're sitting there, you're fidgeting, you just have no desire anymore. You ever feel that way? Huh? Yeah, that's the only thing you ever feel, right? Okay. But that's a gift from God. You say, why? Because he's trying to let me love him for himself, not for consolations, not for answering my prayers. See, our dear Lord does everything that's good to us and for us. And it's a wonderful thing, to be able to love God only for himself without getting anything out of it. That's what dryness is. So you need to figure out, is it dryness I'm suffering from, or is God just bringing me to himself in silent prayer. Whatever, the prayer, Our Lady says that a lot. We should pray with the prayer of the what? Heart. Huh? Prayer of the heart.
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2: And thank you so much for staying with us here in part two of Mother Angelica answering the call. Doug Keck here with Father Joseph Mary Wolf, our network chaplain. Next up for Mother, man creates wars, not God. Now, this is a typical thing that a lot of people get upset about, the idea of saying, well, why does God let these things happen?
3: Exactly. And often it's because we said, God, get out of our lives. And that's what happens. I couldn't help but think of Psalm 81. I left them in their stubbornness of heart to follow their own designs, when I would have fed them with the best of wheat and honey from the rock. That's what the Lord says in this psalm, that if we just want to follow our own designs, well, that's going to lead us down the drain, as Mother put it. So if the Lord's part of our lives, and he's going to help us even in the difficulties.
2: Right. The point being that God does not make the innocent suffer, but sometimes they suffer because of the sins of other men, right?
3: Yeah, exactly. And our Lord's a supreme example of that, right? So that's the fallen world in which we live, and sometimes there is injustice, but ultimately there will be justice, which means that ultimately anything that we've suffered unjustly in this life will be made up in even more in the life to come.
2: It's interesting, too, how Mother kind of pinpoints greed in her answer about the idea of what makes war, why do wars happen.
3: Yeah, and you just think about that we want to expand our territory. We want to have this, this bay or whatever to help our country, that we think this is going to be the beneficial thing. Well, why can't we do that peacefully and work out agreements peacefully? That is really the Christian way.
2: Absolutely. Let's see what Mother has to say about man creating wars, not God.
1: We have a call. Hello?
8: Hello?
1: Where are you from?
8: I am from France, Mother. How do you do?
1: Wonderful. And what is it I can do for you?
8: Well, I have a question. I have studied the apparition of the Virgin Mary in Lourdes and Fatima. And I was a bit surprised because I didn't understand some of the messages of St. Mary.
1: Yeah.
8: Some of them were, for instance, the prediction of even a worse world war than the First World War in 1917 at Fatima.
1: Yeah.
8: When St. Mary told the little girls that there would be even a deadlier war that would punish humankind for the atrocities they are making on Earth. And what I don't understand is the love of God. How can it be that God would punish innocent human beings for the faults of the guilty ones?
1: Oh, now there's where you made two mistakes. God never punishes innocent human beings. Sometimes the innocent suffer with the bad. If the President of the United States declares war, the good and the bad go, and the good and the bad die. Why? Because he has the authority to declare war. What Our Lady said at Fatima was that if mankind does not change, you see, we can't go on sinning. We don't even know what sin is. And I think some people think we're so negative when we talk about sin. But you can't go through a red light. See, the country, the city, the family, the parents all have a right to say that these are things you can do and these are things you can't, because if you do these things, you're going to get harmed. That's what Our Lady was saying. She said, if mankind does not change, we have the gospel here. The Lord doesn't have to tell us. He doesn't have to tell all these saints here. He's already said it here. See, he said, he keeps repeating through the centuries that one saint after another, I love you, come back to me. Don't sin. Man creates wars, not God. Our Lady was just predicting what man, in his perfidiousness, in his desire to do evil, what outcome will come from it. The results of a continuous life of ignoring God, as we do today, of all the things that man can do that are evil and sinful. And Our Lady says everywhere in the world, over and over and over, come back to my son. Live a holy life. So God in his infinite love does not wish war. Man makes war. And what makes war? Greed. What's happened to our compassion? Why are these people suffering? Is it God's fault? No. The whole world has decided to ignore because there's nothing there the world wants. Let him destroy the churches. What's a church? What's a structure? We have space today. I heard somebody say, a church is nothing but space. This is space. This is a church. Let's not think of God. Let's think of space in this church. What happened to the temple of the Lord? Man goes down the drain because man will not follow God. Does God call him? Oh, yes. He calls and calls and calls, and he never forgets. He never lets you down. He never ceases to call you back. And Our Lady was merely predicting what would happen. What did she say? She said that fashions would be introduced that would offend God very much. You see, we didn't pay attention to that. Today, she predicted another war greater than the one before, and that was the Second World War. See, when man does not accept the love that God has for it and ready to give in abundance, then he goes another direction. So what happens? Greed. Wealth, hatred, promiscuity, all these things then well up in man, and he has no other thought except for self. That creates a war. And Our Lady was merely saying that the result of all of this evil is going to be a war.
2: And closing out this week's program, a caller asks, Father, why is the Blessed Sacrament covered? And you see that if you come into our chapel, certainly.
3: Mm-hmm. And we always do that before Mass, and then we expose the Blessed Sacrament at the end of the Mass because the focus of our attention is on the altar and the representation of the Passion, Death, and Resurrection of Jesus, where he really becomes present on the altar. You know, I like also the thought that adoration extends that just few seconds of adoration we have at Mass. So when we priests elevate the hosts, the rubrics tell us we're doing so for the adoration of the faithful. Well, it's only for a few seconds. But when you have extended times of adoration, as we do here, thankfully, that it gives people an opportunity to adore the Lord even longer.
2: It's interesting, too, because, I mean, with that being the case, the idea is to not be distracted from the primary action of the sacrifice at that particular Mass, right?
3: Yes, exactly. So our attention is focused on the liturgy of the Word and the liturgy of the Eucharist, where the reality of the real presence becomes present on the altar through the hands of the priest.
2: And that is why the Blessed Sacrament is covered.
1: Well, we'll see if we can't get them. There's a new caller, okay? There we are. Hello?
7: Hello?
1: Where are you from?
7: I'm from San Antonio.
1: Good.
7: My name is Roger.
1: What is your question?
7: I had a question about the Blessed Sacrament.
1: Oh, yes.
7: And about where is kept in that monastery?
1: Yes.
7: And it's covered up during, y'all covered up during the Mass? I was kind of wondering why.
1: Wait a minute. Give me that again.
7: Yeah, it's covered up during the Mass. And it's uncovered when the Mass is over.
1: Yes. When you have Mass, that's the... When Jesus comes down, the priest says those awesome words. And bread and wine is turned into the body, blood, soul, and divinity of Jesus. We're not permitted to have the Blessed Sacrament exposed. Our chapel, for example, in fact, our order, is totally dedicated to the Blessed Sacrament exposed on the altar, you see? And the Blessed Sacrament cannot be exposed when we are about to enter into the sacrifice of the Mass, you see? So we don't see the end result of the Mass, which is the body and blood, soul and divinity of Jesus. We see now again Calvary. And Calvary is at every Mass. Our dear Lord, you know, there was an old spiritual, it says, were you there when they crucified my Lord? Well, the awesome thing is that you and I as Catholics are there. In the mind of the Father, all things are present. All things are present. There's no past, no future. Everything is now. So when you and I go to Mass, we are at Calvary, the one sacrifice, you see. And so we don't have the resurrection present. It comes. At Holy Communion, you and I receive the body, blood, soul, and divinity of Jesus. It's an awesome gift from the Father. Awesome, awesome gift. Unfortunately, we don't always appreciate it.
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5: Bring it on.
4: Okay, here's your question. Why was Mary assumed into heaven? You got 1 minute. Go.
5: Jesus missed her.
4: There you go. That's a good one. I like that.
5: We believe that at the end of her time here on earth, that Mary was assumed body and soul to heaven, first and foremost, because that was a prefigurement of what would happen to us, God willing, that after our time here on earth ends, we believe in the resurrection of the dead, and the just will have their bodies and souls reunited, taken up to heaven. Now, Mary goes first as a prefigurement, but also because Jesus, not only being God, is also man. And what son would want to leave his mother behind if he could take her home with him? So our Lord basically is doing that as both God and man. As God, he's the one who assumes her. She did not ascend. He did not have divine power. Jesus ascended into heaven, body and soul. Mary was assumed. So Jesus is the one who took her up into heaven, body and soul.
4: Great job.
5: And come back again for more Catholic Blitz.
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0: 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I'm Father Cedric Pizzegna, the host. Thank you for tuning in on the EWTN Radio Network. 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Every episode will inspire you, lift you up, encourage you. Most of all, I want to help you to connect with God and to experience God's grace. 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Welcome to Live with Passion. I'm Father Cedric Pizzegna. So glad that you tuned in. This episode is about suffering, and I have entitled it Purpose in the Pain. I want to share with you a reading from Romans chapter 5. It goes like this. Sufferings produce endurance. Endurance produces character. Character produces hope. And hope does not disappoint us because God's love has been poured into our hearts through the Holy Spirit who has been given to us. Wanted to share with you a phrase. If you have a why, you can deal with any what. If you have a why, you can deal with any what. That was by Viktor Frankl, who was held in a Nazi concentration camp. And when he was struggling in the camp, he noticed that some people gave up because they didn't have meaning. But he noticed other people, when they had meaning and purpose, they were able to deal with their sufferings. They had a why. And it's the same in life. If you have a why, if you have purpose, if you have meaning, you can deal with your sufferings. I want to try to help you to gain some perspective. First of all, I wanted to tell you a truth, and I think you all understand this, but we need to be reminded. Why do we suffer? Because we are a fallen race. We have separated ourselves from God. We have fallen. I get letters and emails and people in person talk to me, Father Cedric, I'm going through this or I'm going through that. Why? Is God mad at me? Am I being punished? What's going on? And I try to give people perspective. And one of the things that I tell them, one of the truths that I tell them, of course, is that we are a fallen race. You've got to understand everybody has something. Everybody's going through sufferings of one form or another. I was walking the beach some time back, Galveston. And I noticed that there were some seagulls there. And one of the seagulls was missing a leg. Poor thing, it only had one leg and it was trying to hop around. And I thought to myself, why does an animal have to suffer? He hasn't done anything wrong. And then, as I understand the scriptures, it's the same thing. Everything has fallen. Animals, people, creation itself. I love what Paul says in the letter to the Romans. Creation itself will be freed from its decaying, diminishment, to share in the glorious liberty of the children of God. Wow, how good is that? So everything that we're familiar with has fallen. We've been separated, and therefore we are subject to suffering and decay. We have to understand that. When I go through my sufferings, I don't blame God. I understand the fact that I have been born into a fallen race. And like everybody else, I too must die and I too must suffer. Don't blame God or doubt God when you're going through things. Understand the context. Scriptures give us all kinds of perspectives. For example, tells us in Hebrews 12, we're talking about suffering now, trying to give you some perspectives, purpose for the pain. Hebrews 12 says that treat your sufferings as discipline. Now that's an eye-opening statement. It means that God isn't so much punishing us or giving us these sufferings, but rather see what you're going through. In fact, it even says in Hebrews 12, strengthen your drooping hands and your weak knees. And that's what a lot of people are going through. Arthritis in their hands, trouble with their knees, their hips, their back. So see it as discipline to keep you on the straight and narrow.

wanted to tell you about St. Francis of Assisi, of course, arguably one of the greatest saints in the Catholic Church. He was actually not so holy when he was young. He was kind of a rabble-rouser. They called him the Dancer. And what happened was they got into a war. Assisi got into a war, a city-state war, with Perugia. They captured Francesco. They put him into a dungeon for about a year. And while he was in that dungeon, he went through a conversion. While he was suffering, he gave himself to God, and his sufferings changed him. Call it discipline to keep him on the straight and the narrow. When he came out of that dungeon, his friends wanted him to go party again and be the dancer and be the life of the party, and Francis said, "No, I've changed. My sufferings have changed me." And Francis, of course, became one of the greatest saints that ever lived, St. Francis of Assisi. And wow, you see, that is one of the purposes of our sufferings, to soften us, open us, keep us on the straight and narrow. And I want you to see that about your sufferings. God is at work in you, not giving it to you, not punishing you. We get it because we're human, born into a fallen race, but using it, remember, God is the potter, we are the clay, using it to keep you on the straight and narrow. When I was a young person, I wouldn't say I was a rabble-rouser, but yeah, I did things apart from God's will, and then something happened to me that softened me and opened me up and deepened me, and what happened to me is I got acne as a teenager, and wow, did that change me, deepened me, quieted me down, made me think about God, and eventually I came to a conversion. See your sufferings as discipline. That's the first truth that I wanted to tell you. And then I wanted to talk about how all the saints have suffered. I told you about St. Francis of Assisi, but there are other saints, St. Teresa and St. Maria Goretti. St. Paul the Apostle was unbearably crushed, he said, and that made me come to trust in God, and I'll talk more about that in a little while. St. John Paul II had Parkinson's. He was shot. So everybody, we're in a fallen race. We all go through it. And the bottom line is that through our sufferings, God works for good. It says in the letter of James, count it all joy when you suffer. That's exactly what Paul said in that letter to the Romans. He says, we rejoice in our sufferings. How can you rejoice in your sufferings? That has to do with attitude. And that's one of the areas that God is at work in our life, attitude. Suffering is like sandpaper. It sifts away. It tempers away the bad attitude. Or you can have a bad attitude with suffering. That's your choice. The bottom line is that when you suffer, God wants you to have a good attitude. I'm thinking about a woman named Johnny Erickson. Johnny was an athlete and loved swimming and diving. One time she dove, I believe it was into kind of a pond, and she hit a rock, became a quadriplegic. Well, instead of just letting life pass her by, she had a great attitude about it, came to a deep faith in God, and now she has a talent for painting. And she paints not with her hands because she can't use them, she paints with her teeth. Wow. Even in your sufferings, God is at work to temper us, help us, bring about a good attitude. Really important that that happen in our life. You see, we grow through as we go through. And the only way to get change and to get trust and to grow in our relationship with God really is to go through suffering. What is God after? He's after a quality. You see, gold is purified in the fire, and it's the same way. Faith, our faith, and this whole series is called We Walk by Faith and Not by Sight. Our faith is purified in the fire, just like gold. And what God wants from us, you got to get this, is unshakable, unwavering, enduring faith
no matter what. You may be going through trials. A lot of people go through trials and they say, there is no God. If there was a good God, I wouldn't be going through this. There can't be a God. But if you're a person of faith, you know that God is still there, stretching you in the trial. Please understand that God is after something in the midst of our life. And he's after an unshakable, enduring faith. Remember what Paul said? Suffering produces endurance. And the endurance that God wants is an enduring faith. Trust in God.

Most of the time when we're suffering, we're saying, Lord, take this away, bring me healing, then I'll really believe in you. Rather, show God what you've got by saying, I know that I'm suffering. I know that I'm a part of a fallen race. I know that I'm going through these trials, but I trust you. Even though I believe in you and I know that you're at work and you're going to bring it to good, that's exactly what God wants. That's what faith's all about. Faith isn't faith so much when you're on the mountaintop, it's when you're in the valley. Even though I walk through the valley of the shadow of darkness, I fear no evil because you are with me with your rod and your staff. Give me comfort. Wow, count it all joy. I want to keep moving here because I have so many perspectives about suffering. I've already talked to you about unshakable faith, about discipline, about the fact that we're a fallen race and we all get it. But I want you to trust God in the midst of it all. One book in the Bible, of course, that looks at suffering is the book of Job. It's a great story. You've all heard about it. Job is upright and he's a good person. And all of a sudden, he gets into suffering, deep suffering. Loses his livestock, his family, gets boils and all these different things. God allowed Satan to attack him. And by the way, let me just throw this in for good measure. God allowed Satan to attack him. Satan, the evil one, don't blame God for your suffering. You want to blame anybody, blame the evil one. He's the producer of all misery, suffering, pain, wars, divorces, you name it. All the suffering that we go through as human beings, blame it on the evil one. You've got to get a biblical perspective about exactly what's going on in life. Well, anyway, he allows Satan to attack him, and we all heard what happened to Job, and it was a terrible, terrible thing. Paul, by the way, Paul the Apostle, called his thorn in the flesh. We're not quite sure what it was, but he had this thorn in the flesh. He called it an angel of Satan to beat him. All the evil that comes into our life, it isn't from God. Don't blame God. Don't doubt God. Don't give up on God. Blame who it comes from. It comes from the evil one. But God is interested in our response when we suffer, when we have trials, when evil comes against us. Do we doubt God and sin and go away from God, separate ourselves even more? Or do we rely upon God, trust in God even more because we know that we need God to bring us through? And that we have separated ourselves from him through our sins. The bottom line is that he's interested in our attitude. Job, of course, was afflicted. His friends said that you must have really sinned for this to happen. His wife even said, Job, curse God and die. Many people get angry and give up on God. But I love Job's response. Even though he was suffering and he lost all those different things, he said, I know my Redeemer lives. That's what I want you to say right now as you go through your trials, as you go through your sufferings. Right now, say, I know my Redeemer lives. I may be going through some things. Evil is real. Evil is hard. He's trying to bring me down. He's trying to separate me from God, but I'm not going there. I know my Redeemer lives. That's what God is after. And that's what endurance is all about. You don't just say it one time. You endure. And sometimes when it rains, it pours. You get a lot of different trials and sufferings at the same time. And you keep enduring. You outlast the evil one. Suffering produces endurance. Endurance produces character. And character produces hope. And hope does not disappoint because the Holy Spirit has been poured into our hearts. Wow. By the way, as you know, Job was finally restored. More than restored, he was given back double. And to me, that is a foreshadowing of what's going to happen to all of us in the Bible. The Bible gives us that foreshadowing, meaning that we're going to receive double, maybe not here on earth, but finally, when the day comes, the great judgment, the recompense, when God rewards his people for enduring and having faith and trusting in him, believing in him, even though you will receive more than double. And of course, we're talking about the wedding feast of the Lamb, heaven itself, and how beautiful that's going to be. No matter what you're going through, whether it be physical or mental, emotional, relationships, financial,
blessing is coming. Vindication is coming. A new day is coming. Dare to hope. And remember, hope will not disappoint. This series is all about walking by faith. And it's not just faith, it's faith in God. That even though in the midst of our trials, we are going to be vindicated, God's going to bring us through. And it will be glorious. A new day is coming. I want you to believe that and to trust that. And trust is exactly what God wants from us. Rather, you have to understand, rather than just believing that God exists, God wants us to lean upon him, have confidence in him, and trust in him. Trust is relational. It has to do with a person-to-person relationship. And our sufferings force us not to rely upon ourselves because we realize that we're mortal. Rather, it forces us, hopefully, to rely upon God. Sufferings also has another role. I've talked about a few already, trying to give you perspective, purpose in the pain. Remember what I said, if you have a why, you can deal with any what. Trying to give you that why, trying to help you understand what it all means. Sufferings put us in touch with our mortality. I remember when I first started to get gray hair. Years ago, I looked in the mirror and I saw my first gray hair and I go, oh no, I'm going to die. I said that with a joke. But it's true. Our sufferings make us realize that we're not going to live forever. Puts us in touch with our mortality, and it's really important to do that. It says in one of the Psalms, teach us to number our days and to gain wisdom of heart. What does that mean? The scriptures are telling us, teach us to understand that we're mortal, that we're not going to live forever here on earth, to gain perspective. It was Saint Benedict, the great founder of Western monasticism, who put in his rule, he taught his monks to meditate upon death every day. And that's not to be morbid, but rather it's to help them to understand that one day they're going to die and you've got to be ready for your death. I think that's one of the roles of suffering. When you look at a young person, oftentimes they live the high life and they're kind of separated from God. Many of them are because they think they're going to live forever. They haven't suffered. But once you start suffering, you realize, wait a minute, I got to let this deepen me and soften me and take a look at what life really is. And for me, it's brought me trust in God. It's brought me to God. And that's the role of sufferings, that it brings trust, and it also puts you in touch with your mortality.

Recently, as I'm filming this right now, actually it was only 8 weeks ago, I had surgery. And the surgery was on my right hip, runs in my family. My mother had hip replacement. My two sisters have had hip replacements. And I had to have a right hip replacement. I'm doing really good 8 weeks later, thanks be to God. But I went through a real trauma. It was hard. Had to have the operation the weeks after. There was a lot of suffering there. But what it did is, in the quiet moments, it put me in touch with the fact that even I am going to die. We're all not here forever. And sometimes we forget. Let your sufferings give you wisdom and teach you. It's really important. I've written a number of books, as you know, 25 to date as I'm filming this. And a couple of the books that I've written are about change. One book about addictions and recovery, another book about change. And to me, the classic hallmark, the classic element of change has to do with suffering. Most people that are not suffering don't want to change. But once suffering is introduced into your life, you want to change. You want things to be different. Classic story about that in the Bible. This is arguably one of greatest teachings of Jesus, perhaps his greatest story ever told, the story of the prodigal son. You remember what happens? The prodigal son goes off and he's happy and he's got money, he's the life of the party, and then the money runs out. Now he has to get a job, slopping with the pigs in the mud, and then he comes to his senses. Got no money, got no job, he's stinky, he's muddy, he comes to his senses. And that's what suffering does. It wakes us up. And of course, he comes back to his father, and the rest is history. He's blessed and given double and given the fatted calf and everything else. Such a beautiful story. But the bottom line is that our sufferings sober us. They should teach us about ourselves and where we need to change. That, I think, is the hallmark also of the 12-step program. Alcoholics Anonymous, Overeaters Anonymous, you name it, all those anonymous programs. The hallmark of it is that somewhere down the line, whether it be a bottoming out or something happens to them where they say, I've got to change. It could be just the fact that you realize that you have an addiction and you don't want that addiction anymore. That's a great suffering. And it brings you to the point where I've got to come into recovery. Some people get into groups. They go to an addictions counselor. They read about it. Somehow, some way, they come into recovery. But the catalyst, of course, is suffering. Trust God even though you have an upcoming operation. Even though you're suffering physically, trust God. Even though your children have fallen away from the faith, trust God. Even though you have an uncertain future, like we all do, trust God. And even if you have an addiction, trust God. The bottom line is that pain has purpose, suffering has meanings. And think about Jesus. I'm a passionist. You can see on my habit, this is my sign, the passion of Jesus Christ. The word passion means suffering. Think about Jesus on the cross. His suffering had ultimate meaning and purpose. Of course, to bring salvation, to bring redemption, to bring the forgiveness of sins. We get that. But that same principle is alive in our life too. Our sufferings have purpose and meaning, ultimate meaning, to bring us to heaven united with the sufferings of Christ. Love what Paul of the Cross said, the founder of the Passionists. He said, remain on the cross with Jesus. That's exactly what happens. When you're going through sufferings, you are mystically united with Jesus on the cross. And I want to give you another perspective about suffering. Maybe you haven't heard this. If you're Catholic, you have heard it. But if you're not Catholic, you probably haven't heard it. And it's this. Offer it up. Offer it up. What are you talking about? Offer up your sufferings united in Jesus on the cross for your children that have fallen away from your faith, for people that aren't believers, for the president, for our country, for the world. What do I mean by that? Paul the Apostle said, I fill up in my flesh what is lacking for the sufferings of Christ, for the afflictions of the church. Was he saying that Jesus' sufferings weren't enough? No.
He was saying, I'm part of the body of Jesus, and my sufferings, united with Jesus, have efficacy for the whole body. Quick example about that. Remember the stoning of Saint Stephen. Stephen's being stoned, and here's this man, Saul, watching the whole thing. Stephen is praying for his executioners as he's suffering,

0: But I wanted to share because if you have a why, you can deal with your what. And I know you have a what. I hear your voice. I get your letters. I get your emails. And I am praying that as you've heard this episode, you will walk by faith in God, trust in God, not by sight. You will allow your sufferings to teach you and transform you. And you will offer up your sufferings for others for the good of the world and for the salvation of souls. And don't just live, live with passion.
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7: Amen. My name is Jeff Baird, Holy Rosary in Edmonds, and I listen to Dr. Tom Kearns in the morning. And when I'm finished listening to him, I'm almost at my swim, where I go swimming, but I wait to the mass, and then I do my contrition every time in the swimming parking lot, and then I go swimming. So Sacred Heart, it's wonderful.
8: 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Here's some upcoming events for you. The Washington State Catholic Conference is hosting a webinar on intriguing implications of artificial intelligence August 20th at noon. AI expert Father Philip Larry from Boston College will discuss the ethical implications of AI from a faith perspective. Then, the first of 8 regional community gatherings for Partners in the Gospel will be held on August 26th at 6 p.m. at Immaculate Conception Parish in Seattle. Learn about the why behind Partners of the Gospel, progress to date, and what's next. All are welcome. Young adults in the early years of marriage will learn how to tackle challenges of marriage through a Catholic lens in a free Unexpected Things in Marriage workshop on August 29th at the Archdiocese of Seattle. 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

0: 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Knights of Columbus Communications Chair Tim Dunn and Washington State Council Deputy Greg Mahoney bring you the stories about community efforts that change lives for the better. 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
1: Hello, everybody. Welcome to our Knights in Action program. 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I'm here today with our State Deputy, Greg Mahoney. Greg?
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1: So we're going to be talking tonight about some more detail behind our programs of faith, community, and life. And today we bring you a great story of our support of the culture of life. We have with us today Bill Boniface, past Grand Knight, and Art Smalley, the Council Program Director for Knights of Columbus Council 15968 in Spokane. Gentlemen, how are you?
3: Great, thank you. And yourself?
1: Good, good. We're having having a good evening. So we're talking with them as their council in Spokane was recently awarded the International Life Program Award by the Supreme Council of the Knights of Columbus at our 142nd Supreme Convention in Quebec City, Canada, back in August. Many congratulations, guys. I've had the opportunity to read the program. Can you guys give us some of the initial background behind your winning program, which was entitled Assisting in the Recovery Program of Newborns at Maddie's Place in Spokane, Washington?
4: We started very small in May of 2014. Having good programs and providing a Catholic faith for Catholic men, they were able to expand on these beliefs. As our council increased and became acquainted with Pastor Tim Hayes and the parishioners, more projects were shouldered for the benefit of the parish and community. As our reputation for good works increased, so did our membership, fulfilling our ability to take on more projects. Pancake breakfast to raise money for coats for kids, and wheelchairs. Collecting food for Caritas, annual church campus cleanup, raising money for Ukraine by splitting and selling firewood. And it has been my pleasure to serve as a Grand Knight for six of these past 10 years. The Knights have always been better than my expectations and have always made me look good. It takes one night to spark an interest, and it was Brother Andy Castor who advised R. Smalley of Maddie's Place, a small building that was remodeled. It took it in infants who suffering from drug addiction withdrawals. There was a need for storage in the attic, so upstairs, and Andy was able to acquire shelving from a local business, and the council provided manpower to transport the shelving and the assembler for the shelving at Maddie's Place.
1: So, Bill, I'm just a couple of questions here. So you talked about Maddie's Place being a place for those who are having problems, children who are having problems with drug addicted mothers, et cetera. Do we know how many people Maddie's Place serves?
4: At that time, I believe there was a few, around maybe five or six, and it had increased. But these are infants suffering from drug withdrawals that they did not request. They received this disease in their mother's womb.
1: Right.
4: And it is up to us to help them recover from the addiction. These children are difficult to control in time of stress. Other symptoms of their withdrawal are sensitive to light, violently swinging their arms, loud noise sounds which send them into a panic state. Some refuse to eat or even be touched. The little ones may require weeks or months to recover from the illness that affects them. No amount of sympathy will provide recovery. Only professional care and willingness of parents and volunteers will help these disease infants for the disease that they did not request.
2: So Bill, Art, I just, you know, it's heart-wrenching to hear how newborns are so badly affected by various drug abuses from the parents. And so how does Maddie's Place help in this regard with trying to turn that around for these very precious gifts of life?
3: Sure. First of all, Maddie's Place today has capacity to take 16 babies. When we first started working with them, they were at a capacity for 8. It uniquely allows a parent, a mother or father, but not both, to live at the facility with free room and board while her infant is taken care of and assessed by the medical staff. By working with mostly mothers, it has simultaneously helped parents get into recovery, which is the primary cause of the problem, attend court dates, work with Child Protective Services, and get to medical appointments and more for themselves. Virtually, all of the parents who have had a child receive care at Maddie's were homeless when their child was born. Mm-hmm. So the staff also helps them secure housing before discharge and equips them with a baby backpack full of necessities for a newborn. The results have actually been very phenomenal. All 30 women and 2 men who have lived at Maddie's with their infant have retained custody, and nearly all of the babies have been able to recover without the use of morphine, which is very, very important. And in talking with the CEO, Sean Cross, without Maddie's Place, I asked him, what did the child and mom potentially face as they go into the future? And those national averages are more than striking. 87% of the moms would be homeless. 94% of the babies would have mental health issues. The probability of suicide as the babies grow older is 13 times the national rate, and 85% of the babies will be involved in the criminal justice system.
1: So
3: the alternative is devastating.
1: Mm-hmm. So those are awesome, awesome numbers to think about, Art. So let's sort of take a step back and let our listeners know, I mean, there's got to be a number of charities in and around Spokane that you could have chosen. Why did you choose Maddie's Place?
4: We received a tour initially of the Maddie's Place, and it was kind of an unrestricted tour where they showed us everything, including the babies. And when you saw these babies and the trauma that they go through, you had to help, especially when 90% of the nights are grandparents. So I think that's really is just something, and it's also so unique. It's the only facility of its kind in Washington, and apparently there's only four in the United States. So if we could help get more support for Maddie's Place, maybe other communities could also help serve this this precious group of people.
2: Yeah, absolutely, Bill. I was wondering, so you said you got a private tour of Maddie's Place there. And I imagine then it was through that tour that you figured out what exactly that they needed, or did this entail follow-on meetings? So how did you figure out what exactly was the immediate need?
3: Well, we met with their CEO, Sean Cross, and what we talked about is some of the other activities that we as a council do. And one of the important things was to have him understand what our capabilities were, both from a physical standpoint and then from a financial standpoint.
2: Sure.
3: And from that conversation, the two items that he immediately jumped to was shelving that they needed up in their attic to keep all of the baby supplies that they use during a baby's 60-day time period there, and that at current situation was one that they were sort of hustling to keep good control over. And then the second one was to discuss the need for the backpacks that I mentioned earlier.
2: Right.
3: When a mother and child leave Maddie's, they leave with this backpack. And the backpack has things such as a changing pad, a number of baby bottles, the brush to clean the bottles, face cloths, towels, baby lotion, diaper rash ointment, to name a few. And that was great for us to understand, and they also gave us a price list of what they had been experiencing in the past,
2: right,
3: which amounted to a total cost of $125 per backpack loaded with the supplies I mentioned.
1: Right, right. So, Art, we're going to take a brief break here. So, again, this is Tim Dunn and Greg Mahoney with Knights in Action talking to Art Smalley and Bill Boniface from Council 15968 in Spokane. We'll be back in just a minute.
0: Knights in Action is taking a short break. Please stay with us.
5: Eternal Father, I offer thee the most precious blood of thy divine Son, Jesus, in union with the masses set throughout the world today, for all the holy soul in purgatory. 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
1: Welcome back to Knights in Action, our Knights of Columbus radio show. We're talking with Bill Boniface and Art Smalley from Council 15968 in Spokane, Washington, and their Culture of Life program. So, Bill, Art, we left off talking about Maddie's Place and what you guys did for Maddie's Place in order to provide for children that are suffering from drug addiction through their parents. How did you fundraise the effort? How did that start?
3: Well, we started out knowing that we had two projects, and we decided that we should best have two chairmen, one for each project, and let them concentrate on what they had to accomplish. So we were very fortunate when we discussed the shelving project. We decided that there certainly were enough retail businesses going out of business, unfortunately, due to the situation with the economy. So we approached one of our local supermarkets, Rosar's, And they fortunately were in the process of redoing one of their markets, so they gladly contributed a 24-foot-long shelf with that had four different layers to it. Fortunately, it wasn't too difficult to get it up in the attic, and in a matter of hours, we had it assembled. To this day, they've got every inch of space taken up with tubs of baby products. So then we moved on to the backpack project, which, knowing that the cost was approximately $125, which Maddie's had given us, and we sat down with our pastor and discussed about doing a Lenten fish dinner, which had never been done at the parish before. And we talked about at that mass how the Knights would be doing this fish dinner, and any donations after the cost of the dinner would go to purchase these backpacks.
1: Sort of like how you do with your pancake breakfasts or, you know, other events that, you know, there's costs associated with them, and we sort of take the net from that program and then apply it to what we're doing.
2: Project, yep.
3: Exactly. And so, you know, the thing that made it difficult was very simple. We priced out what the dinner was. We saw that we could do it for basically $5 a person. We announced that from the pulpit. And we also, in our gathering space, set up a table, first of all, to show what went into a backpack. But secondly, because we wanted to only get the right amount of food, we had like a little bit of a registration table. And we explained that in this way, we would maximize the profit that we had that would then go to these backpacks.
2: So, Mart, so what you're saying is that it takes many hands to make light work, correct? I think I said that correctly, didn't I?
1: I hope so.
2: We, as many of our projects reflect, is that it's actually a partnership, that it's not just the Knights of Columbus, but we're looking at it's a partnership between parishioners, our parishes, other organizations when we put a project together to assist others. Would you agree?
3: Exactly. And one of the things that makes that kind of event somewhat unique, our parish does not have a dining room. Mm-hmm. So we were faced with the only place that we could do that kind of dinner was in the gymnasium, which had a very small kitchen with 1970 stoves in it.
2: I remember. So, I've been in that kitchen, yes.
3: So we were actually grilling the tilapia fish on pancake griddles. And you know, the whole process was great. We had 36 Knights participate, some for one night, others for five or six nights, with a minimum of 22 Knights there. And as it went, we decided that we didn't want our parishioners handling the hot clam chowder, so we delivered that to table side for each one. We delivered the beverage, which was either lemonade or coffee, to each one. And the parishioners had a great meal because in addition to the clam chowder and the tilapia, they got wedge potatoes, coleslaw, and a biscuit.
2: You're making me hungry, Art.
3: well, and then, you know, the bottom line was, from a success perspective, our parishioners loved the food. They thought the camaraderie they were sharing in the parish was great. And they thought the food was so good that each Friday I had some number of women and a few men come into the kitchen and want to know what the secret recipe was for the tilapia. And I said, it's not a problem. For $100 each, I'll give away the secret recipe.
1: Did you donate that back to the program, Art?
3: Oh, well, of course. You know, so jokingly, and, you know, I gave them the secret recipe, which for all the listeners out there, it was zesty Italian dressing, marinating the tilapia for about 12 hours before it was cooked. And, you know, it was so funny because one of the ladies actually asked, what brand Italian dressing? So it got
2: wow.
3: more than a little interesting, but a very successful event.
1: Yeah.
3: And we were able to raise $2,200 in donations over the 6 weeks.
2: Nice. That's very
1: great.
2: Nice.
1: That's great.
3: So as we proceeded from there, mm-hmm. we then did some pretty serious internet shopping because the $2,200 would have allowed us to procure 17 backpacks fully loaded.
1: Right. Mm-hmm.
3: But the baby bottles, which were specified by Maddie's, were a brand called Dr. Brown's, which most women would be familiar with, were wonderful. And they gave us enough of a discount on baby bottles and the brushes to clean them with that we were able to purchase 24 fully loaded backpacks.
2: Wow.
3: Which
2: that's great.
3: Was, you know, our initial goal was 10 backpacks.
2: And Art, if you don't mind me interrupting, what's do you know what their turnaround rate is for those backpacks? How long do they last? I mean, do they give them out rather quickly?
3: You know, they give them out when the baby and the mother are going to leave.
2: Okay.
3: Okay. So they need many more than we were able to provide because
2: right.
3: at this point they've had over 60 babies. You know, we've done 39 in total.
2: Wow.
1: So is this going to be an ongoing project for the council?
3: It probably will be. You know, this year, one of the places that needed help, and one of those is Catholic Charities Prepares Program.
1: Mm-hmm.
3: And this year, we provided them with 20 infant car seats.
1: Wow.
3: Because that's... you can't take a baby home after birth unless you have a car seat that's approved
2: absolutely
3: by
2: absolutely.
3: The state and hospital to transport the baby.
2: Right. We only have a few minutes left. I wanted to – I was, of course, with Bill at the Supreme Convention as we were delegates in our for the state delegation. So, Bill – I just kind of wanted to get if you could share your thoughts of how you felt when you received that award from Supreme Knight Patrick Kelly.
4: Well, it's almost like shock and awe because it happened so quickly. You have to you're thankful that there's a photograph to remind you that you were actually up there.
2: Yes, it moves
4: but
2: quickly.
4: My wife is one of my biggest supporters, and I was so fortunate that she could come up there with me as well.
2: Yes,
4: because in that vein. But it's I thought Supreme did a really nice job of organization with the whole event. I really enjoyed the what I was involved in.
2: Well, it was a pleasure being there with you and your wife Barbara at the entire convention. But I know the exhilaration there when you're walking across that stage to receive that award. So I just wanted to extend my congratulations to you again, to Art, and to the entire council for such a job well done, and many more years of support to various organizations there, including Maddie's Place.
4: Oh yes, it's. Something I'm sure the council will have a long relationship with.
2: If there is any way that listeners may want to donate towards Maddie's Place, do you have any instructions for that?
3: Sure. Well, all they have to do is simply log on to the Maddie's Place website, and in the upper right-hand corner of the screen, just click on the donate button, and it'll prompt you all the way for the required information.
4: And also they have little videos where the CEO and so forth talk, and they give you the feeling of how they put this together and what a great institution it is for these babies. It's just something that you have to visit and you have to support.
2: Agree.
1: So we talked about that the Knights support efforts of faith, community, family, and life. And, you know, I honestly think that this program was not just an award winner for the culture of life, but it was also part of Knights and the parish demonstrating their faith and going out into the community and trying to help make families better through their action. If there's some of the men who are out there who wish to join the Knights of Columbus, Art, how do they do that?
3: Okay, very simply, there's two ways to do it. First is you can go to kfc.org/join us, and remembering that you must be a practical Catholic in union with the Holy See, and at least 18 years of age, or obviously older. That's the first method. Or the second is just ask any knight at your parish, and they'll gladly help you to become a knight.
2: Well, I must say, I had the fortunate opportunity to be at your last exemplification, and that will be quite an experience because you guys do an excellent job there with welcoming in new members to the council. So keep that going.
1: Sounds great. Well, thanks. We'd like to thank Bill Boniface and Art Smalley from Pope St. John the 23rd Council, 15968 in Spokane, Washington. And our State Deputy Greg Mahoney. For all of them, I'm Tim Dunn. Thank you for joining Knights in Action. May God bless you, and Viva Jesus.
2: Viva Jesus.
3: Viva Jesus.
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7: Against it. We all need to hear these words of our Lord to remind us of the power and the beauty of what He's promised us in and through His church, the body of believers throughout the world. He promised that the gates of hell would not prevail. In other words, that His church would be more powerful than the mystery of evil and the wages of evil, meaning sin and death. And yet, in many ways, our sense of the church can be challenged today. We're all too familiar with the ways the church may have failed in the past and the way that her members continue to fail today. Perhaps this is the reason why we say in the Creed that we believe in one holy Catholic and Apostolic Church. In other words, when we say we believe in it, we're stating that there's a mystery to the church that goes beyond what we can see, measure, or experience ourselves. The church is a mystery that's given to us by Christ. There's more to her, in other words, than meets the eye. And what's more to her reveals the power of God working in our world victoriously, triumphantly, and perfectly. It is good to believe in this. It is good to believe in the victory of Jesus despite everything that we see. Good to believe that God is present and that God never fails. Even if the sins of the followers of Christ present a scandal to us all, yet today Jesus reminds us that He's in charge and that His love can do all things.
8: For more information, go to www.stjohnleadershipnetwork.org.
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15: Welcome back to the Word on Fire Show. I'm Matthew Petrusik, Senior Director of the Word on Fire Institute and the host of the Word on Fire Show. Thank you for joining us. The Liturgy of the Hours, or the Divine Office, is often associated exclusively with the spiritual practices of priests, monks, and nuns. To be sure, praying the hours is an essential part of the lives of those who have formerly taken religious vows. However, the prayer of the church, as the Liturgy of the Hours is also called, is precisely that, a way of sanctifying the day for the whole church, both laity and clergy alike. With so many forms of prayer already available, however, why should lay Catholics also consider praying the hours? What substantively is distinctive about it? Here to explain the enduring theological and spiritual richness of the Liturgy of the Hours and how it deepens and enriches all Catholics' lives is Bishop Robert Barron. Bishop, welcome back to the studio.
16: Hey, Matt. Good to be with you.
15: So today we're looking at the Liturgy of the Hours and why praying the liturgy is a beneficial spiritual practice for all Catholics, not just those who have taken religious vows. But before we do, and certainly apropos of our topic, Bishop, we want to share the very happy news that Word on Fire has just released our own edition, full edition of the Liturgy of the Hours, the approved USCCB translation of it. So tell us a little bit about why, under your leadership, of course, the ministry chose to do this massive new production.
16: Well, you know, as you say, the new translation was finally approved by the USCCB, so, you know, new editions had to come out. And the USCCB kind of opened a competition. They wanted to choose two publishers that would bring out editions. So we decided to make a, you know, proposal. And our publishing team is outstanding.
15: Yeah,
16: as you know,
15: absolutely.
16: They make beautiful books. And they, I think, made a dynamite presentation. And so the USCCB chose us as one of the two. But as you suggest in your question, I feel strongly about it because, you know, encouraging not only priests and religious to pray, but the people of God to pray. That's a Vatican II imperative, right? To deepen the prayer life of ordinary Catholics. And so, you know, we've had our series with the little paperbacks of the morning prayer, evening prayer, the Liturgy of the Hours. So we wanted to make this contribution too. And I was delighted when we were chosen as one of the two.
15: What would you say is a sort of theological or maybe even anthropological insight underneath that, that it's important to have and to feel and to see beautiful things, and that's connected to prayer?
16: Yeah. I remember this years ago, Anthony DeMello, the spiritual writer, he said, just picking up the rosary and holding it puts me in an attitude of prayer. And to me, it's anti-Cartesian. I'm against Descartes and the way that shaped modernity, which is very bifurcated. You know, Descartes distinguished sharply between the res cogitans, the thinking thing, and then the, we call the res extensa, the extended thing, meaning the bodily versus the interior. And there was a privileging of the interior. You see in someone like Kant, you know, that the only thing that's really good is a good will. And it's divorced from, you know, consequences in the moral realm and all of that. Well, you can see that theme over and over again in modernity. I'm anti-modern in that way. I think that's a bad instinct. Look at pre-modern people. They were much more aware of the importance of inside and outside, you know. Like when they asked Aquinas, how come sacraments have both matter and form? He said, because we're not angels.
15: Yeah. Right.
16: If we were angels, we would just need the form. But we're animals, too. We're embodied spirits. And so we need both form and matter. Which is why when you're praying, you say, oh, well, come on, just, you know, go inside and pray to God. Well, yeah, but I'm not an angel. And so how I sit or kneel or stand, the environment I'm in, as DeMello said, holding that rosary or holding this beautiful book with beautiful font and all of that, that puts me in an attitude of prayer.
15: Mm-hmm.
16: And that's, I think, also a very Catholic understanding. If I were to press that, you know, Descartes, but also Luther, who puts salvation purely inside, right? This deep inner conviction. No, no, we're not angels. It was Jacques Maritain that said that, that much of modernity, both in its religious and secular expressions, is a kind of angelism. Right? Turns us more into angels. And we're not angels. And so we should pray like embodied spirits.
15: Is there something about the physical text itself that also sort of gets us beyond the physical into the realm of the spiritual, sort of in the form of a sacramental?
16: Of course, yeah. And that's the thing, both matter and form. And, you know, that we rise from the physical to a contemplation of the immaterial. That's Abbot Suger, right, who's in many ways the founder of Gothic architecture, would say that the beautiful things of the world cause us to, I mean, they lead us to a contemplation of what goes beyond what we can see. But, you know, I'm with Aquinas, too, who followed Aristotle. All knowledge begins in the senses. Mm-hmm. Human experience begins in the senses. And now it rises to a contemplation of the suprasensible, but it begins in the senses. That's a lesson, by the way, if you want to press this too. After Vatican II, we fell a bit into the modern bifurcation.
15: Absolutely.
16: And we forgot about the importance of the physical, the visual, the audible, et cetera. So, no, I'm against that angelism of modernity.
15: So I look more closely at the actual liturgy of the hours itself. First, so what's the sort of origin story of the liturgy hours? Where do all the texts come from?
16: Well, there's a couple of ways to look at that. One is it's deeply biblical. Go back to the psalm that says, you know, seven times a day I praise the Lord. That's a very important text mm-hmm. for the tradition, that throughout the day, as I'm sanctifying time, you know, I pray to the Lord. Well, look how that seven times got translated. Now, come up from the Bible into, let's say, the early, you know, church fathers, the desert fathers, people like Anthony. And then from that emerges the monastic movement, right? People like Benedict and others. Well, look at Benedictine prayer. You begin with vigils, often in the middle of the night, if you're doing it really seriously. Then you have lauds, right? Morning prayer. Then you have these 3 hours of terse, sext, and non, third hour, sixth hour, ninth hour. Mm-hmm. Then you have vespers, and then you have compline. Look what you've got. You've got seven times a day. So that's hearkening back to the biblical warrant, seven times a day. And the idea there is the sanctification of time. Now, when you're a monk, that's your primary and full-time responsibility, is to, you know, prefer nothing to the worship of God. So that's the thing. Now, we modified it a bit. Let's say for busier diocesan clerics, I mean, we have office of readings, we have morning prayer, and then terse, sext, and non, we kind of bring together, we call it daytime prayer. You can do it morning, noon, or afternoon, but we have vespers and compline. So the seven becomes five, because we're a little more preoccupied with the things of the world and with our pastoral work. But the same inspiration, that time has to be sanctified every day. That's why, you know, it became kind of a joke in a way. Before the council, sometimes priests would just take out their office and they would pray the whole thing, you know, from vigils to compline first thing in the morning. Well, it's kind of defeating the purpose.
15: Right, yeah.
16: You're meant to pause at different points during the day and sanctify those hours.
15: Is this a recommended practice for priests, or are they required to do it?
16: It's required. I mean, if you're a cleric in the church, you're required to pray the Liturgy of the Hours. And, you know, it's an interesting thing. You're not required to say Mass every day. Now, almost all priests do, you know, but you're not required to pray Mass every day. But you are required to pray the office every day. So that five times a day, you are to pray the Liturgy of the Hours. And, you know, the thing with clerics, yes, it edifies you. It has that purpose. But I always tell my seminarians, it's not primarily for you. You're praying the official prayer of the church for the sake of the church. That gives you a whole different take on the Liturgy of the Hours.
15: Are the hours meant to be prayed individually or in community, or does it matter?
16: Well, you can both. The Catholic sensibility always tends toward the communitarian.
15: Mm-hmm.
16: And you know, I'm unusual in a way, being a seminarian, priest, bishop. I prayed it a lot in common over the years, you know. But then as a diocesan priest, you end up praying it a lot on your own too. So this morning, I went to my chapel in my house, and I prayed as part of my holy hour. I usually pray some of the office. I might do the office of readings and morning prayer. And I pray that alone. And so I love that. I mean, it becomes a very important part of my personal prayer life is praying the liturgy. But it's always for the church, and therefore has a communitarian aspect, even if you're praying it by yourself.
15: Tell us a little more about the impact or the way in which the liturgies have shaped you and continue to shape your work as a priest, as a bishop, and as the head of Word on Fire.
16: It's indispensable. The older I get, the more I agree with John Paul II about the indispensability for a priest of the Liturgy of the Hours. See, what I like about it is it grounds you in something that's so objective. It's very easy for us sinners to slide into this. Oh, well, you know, I'm a prayerful person. I pray, you know, I'm in the car and I'm asking God, or I'm in nature and I'm praying. Yeah. I mean, sometimes that's true, but no, you're obligated, pal, to pray these prayers. And so it grounds you in a way that the vague sort of, I'm a prayerful person, just never does.
15: Uh-huh.
16: And then it's the beauty of the scriptures. The Liturgy of the Hours is massively scriptural. It immerses you in a biblical world, in a biblical sensibility. Biblical language will come to your lips very readily because you're immersed in this language. I just find it shapes me in every way.
15: The Liturgy of the Hours is oftentimes also referred to as the Divine Office or the Prayer of the Church. What do those additional appellations mean?
16: Well, I've been talking about the Prayer of the Church there, that it's a prayer, like it's the church officially praying for the world. It's a bishop or a priest or a deacon praying for his people. So it's an ecclesial activity. Office is interesting to me, and that's how priests often refer to it. I'm going to pray my office, or I pray my office today. Well, officium in Latin would have the sense of like duty or obligation. Like when you hold an office, it means you've got a responsibility, right? So the office, I like that. It's your duty. It's your responsibility. I'm not like just, oh, I'm my own. I'm praying because I'm in the mood. No, no, no. You've got an obligation to pray. And so praying my office, I like that language.
15: How is the Liturgy of the Hours related to the liturgy of the Holy Mass?
16: Well, they are. Think of like today, as we record these words, it's the Feast of St. Mary Magdalene.
15: Right.
16: So, you know, the closing prayer for the morning prayer is the collect for Mass. The antiphon for the Benedictus would be echoing prayers at the Mass. The Liturgy of the Hours is leading you to the Mass. It's coming from the Mass. They kind of echo and speak to each other, I'd say. If Mass is the supreme prayer of the Church, then all the other ones are kind of satellites around it. And I think you see that with the Liturgy of the Hours.
15: What makes a form of prayer liturgical as opposed to being a kind of private devotion? Is there an objective difference?
16: Yeah, because the liturgical prayer would be the official prayer of the Church. Mm-hmm. The word liturgy has a sense of the work of the people. That's what it means. But it's the official prayer the Church is offering to God and on behalf of the members of the Church. Well, let's say I'm praying my rosary in the car. Well, that's a private devotion, right, that I have, or a devotion to a saint. That would not be liturgical prayer. It always has that communitarian, ecclesial dimension, makes it, I think, liturgical.
15: You've noticed how deeply connected the liturgy is to Scripture, both Old Testament and New Testament. Can you tell us a little bit about why the Psalms in particular feature so prominently?
16: Yeah. I remember I started praying the office, not in its entirety, because I wasn't a priest yet, but when I was a seminarian. It was a Catholic U. I was a philosophy student, but in the college seminary. And it was Robert Sokolowski, my great mentor, who said, would you claim that God is the most important person in your life? Like God is the supreme value for you. And, oh, yeah, yeah. Well, how often do you speak to him? And, well, I guess I do, you know. And his point was that's why you have to pray in this disciplined way. It's like saying, that guy's my best friend. Oh, really? Well, how often do you see him? Oh, you know, once a year. Well, he's not your best friend by definition, right? Your best friend is someone that you are in steady contact with. And it was after that remark, I remember I went out to, it's gone now, the Newman bookstore in Washington. It was this good theological bookstore. I was, what, 19? And I bought the one volume, Liturgy of the Hours. And that's when I started, because it was Sokolowski saying, well, if you take this seriously, then you're going to pray. And what did I first notice? The Psalms. The Psalms are essential to it. They're the heart of the Liturgy of the Hours. You know, all the different hours focus on the Psalms. The Psalms are the great prayer book of the Church, the song book of the Church. Longest book in the Bible, by the way, this is the book of Psalms. And it's the Church expressing itself to God in every possible emotional and intellectual frame.
15: Mm-hmm.
16: The Psalms are full of joy. They're full of praise. They're full of anger. They're full of anguish. They're full of retribution. The whole range of human experience. As human beings are in the presence of God, this is how they sound and what they say and what they feel. And the Psalms express that better than anything else. And so it's wonderful to me that those ancient texts, they're still the way the Church speaks to God and with the same emotions. But that range of emotion and this sheer exaltation, you know, that's in the Psalms and the joy of being alive and being God's creature, the fear of the anger at my enemies, it's all there. And that's why it's the great prayer book of the Church.
15: It's important to emphasize there, you know, that we can't have this range of emotions while we're praying. I think prayer sometimes is seen as, it has to be kind of sort of a pious kind of either supplication or expression of gratitude, but we can be praying in anguish.
16: Right. And here's the theological justification for that is God is omnipresent and omniscient, which means, of course, God knows that I'm angry. So you think I'm covering it up? Oh, I better not let God know how angry I am. He already knows how angry we are. So tell him, I better not tell God how lost and sad I am. He already knows. Right. So, you know, stop playing games. And the Psalms are a great way to avoid playing games with God.
15: Beautiful.
16: So surrender to the Psalm. I often tell my students, surrender to whatever that emotion or feeling or thought is in the Psalms and let it sort of pray in you.
15: Let's move now more directly to question of and how and why all Catholics should be praying, or certainly we'd encourage them to pray the Liturgy of the Hours. To start, Bishop, what spiritual benefits would you say the liturgy offers to lay Catholics that we're not going to get just through the Mass and through praying the Rosary and the Divine Mercy and, you know, looking, you know, praying to the Sacred Heart and all of the great devotions that we have? What's distinctive about the liturgy for us?
16: I would say the sanctification of time. I remember, this comes to my mind all the time, Wilton Gregory, the now retired Archbishop of Washington, was the liturgy professor at Mundelein Seminary when I was a young kid. And we had just gotten to the seminary. It was like orientation week. And I remember Wilton came in to the chapel with his alb and stole on, and he had the Liturgy Hours in his hand. And he gave us a talk about the sanctification of time. And I've never forgotten it. Just his way of presenting it and his person kind of embodying it, that he said, all right, now, brothers, you're entering the seminary. So every day, like morning, noon, night, you put yourself in the presence of God. You sanctify that moment. And that's the purpose of prayer. I think that's, you know, the liturgy of the hours. That's the idea, is that we're going to walk through time, you know, with God. I think that's the most distinctive, but also it's deeply ecclesial and communitarian. It links you to the wider prayer the same way the Mass does. You know, it's the same Mass all over the world, same text and all that. Well, the same with the Liturgy of the Hours, same text being prayed all over the world by, you know, individual Catholics, by monks, by priests, by nuns, you know. That's the communitarian side of it.
15: So, you know, Bishop, in 1 Thessalonians, St. Paul gives us the directive to pray without ceasing.
16: Yeah.
15: Now, from a lay perspective, it can be difficult to understand what that looks like.
16: Yeah.
15: Would the praying the Liturgy of the Hours sort of fall into that category?
16: Yeah, it gestures toward it. You know, I'm a great devotee of the Jesus Prayer, and that's the way that's often construed. So when you know, Lord Jesus Christ, Son of the Living God, have mercy on me, a sinner, repeated over and over and over again in such a way. Like, you know, I pray very often. I will wake up in the middle of the night, and I've got one of those little Shakti things, one of the little prayer ropes, you know, and it helps me get back to sleep. That's true. But I'll just take that and I'll start praying the Jesus Prayer. But it's meant to get into your system, so to speak. And I mean that both intellectually, spiritually, and even physically, because you're meant to breathe in and breathe out rhythmically as you pray it. So that's the, you know, how do you pray constantly? By getting that prayer so deep in you. Okay. But another gesture toward it would be the Liturgy Hours. You know, it's like, okay, boy, I've prayed that whole thing. So I guess I'm good for a week. I remember my dear brother spoke at my first Mass, and, you know, the ordination ceremony is like, you know, 2.5 hours long. And my brother's opening quip was, I think we've got now our obligations covered for the next 10 years, you know. Well, that's not the way we think about it, but that, you know, you every day. So I'm going to pray these prayers. Uh-huh. Now, next day. Yep. Same thing. Next day. Uh-huh. So that the praying constantly gets into your bones.
15: From a practical perspective, thinking about lay Catholics still, who perhaps have never even really heard of the Liturgy of the Hours until maybe watching this episode, what's a good way to get started? Recognizing that they are complex and they are hefty, and it is a major commitment.
16: I don't want to put our two things in competition with each other, but one of the things that we did at Word on Fire is you can subscribe to get these monthly little booklets, right? Which they have the morning prayer, evening prayer. I think Compline too, right, is in that book. So you might say the really essential morning prayer, evening prayer, they don't have the whole thing. I might recommend starting with that. And they're very user friendly. They're little paperbacks. You don't have to flip around a lot. We may talk about that. One of the challenges is trying to get through the book.
15: Yeah, please do explain that. Like what's the ribbons? What function do they have in the full liturgy?
16: Yeah, well, and just to finish that thought is we designed those little booklets to avoid that, to make them user friendly. I might recommend getting those to get into it. Well, yes, I remember even when I got my first one, I was like, oh my God. Because it's this big book. They're about this thick, you know. And they've got, they're divided by weeks, week one, week two, week three, week four. Then there's propers, which are prayers that are proper to a particular day. Then you have the office of readings, which involves readings from the Bible, lengthy, and from the church fathers, typically. And that's coordinated with the psalms for the office of readings, which is different than the psalms for morning prayer. Then you've got the saints' days, which are themselves unique. Now, all those are marked by ribbons. Now, once you get the hang of it, it's not all that complicated, but it does take a while because you might begin with the psalms from Tuesday week one, but now you got to go back for the office of readings. And then maybe it's a saint's day, so the prayer is going to be from the prayer for the saint. I know it sounds very complicated. You get the hang of it. But the ribbons are all there to mark these different parts of the hours. And so there is a fair amount of what we all call flipping around. You flip from this to that and now here. And that can get sort of frustrating for people. The worst week of the year, talk to any priest, is the week after Christmas. There is such complexity in the flipping of the book after Christmas. I remember I was on retreat in California with the bishops, and our retreat director said, you know, brothers, I would encourage you, let's just pray from our iPads, because see, and the iPad, the iBreviary, it's all worked out. So you just, and it's all there. And a number of the guys said, no, we don't like that. And he said, all right, well, you know, good luck, or off you go. And, you know, because it's especially Christmas, for some reason, it's very complicated with the flipping. You do get the hang of it. I tell people, don't worry about that. You'll figure it out.
15: Well, two things. One, they're in the pipeline. The Word on Fire publishing team is going to be producing some books that explain in detail, in a very user-friendly way, how to pray the liturgy.
16: And we have extra ribbons in the new one, mm-hmm. right? Which actually, it sounds silly, but it's very useful.
15: It's helpful. Right.
16: It's helpful. The more ribbons you right. have, the more easily you can mark the book.
15: And they connect it to some arguments you're making earlier in this episode is maybe there's something good about having to work to
16: yes.
15: pray.
16: Yes, quite right. It's and that's the thing, you know, I do pray on my phone or, you know, sometimes if I'm on a trip or something, or maybe I forgot to throw the book in the bag, and I'll do that. Or in the car, for example, I've got a audible version of it. And so I'll listen to Vespers or Compline in the car. Okay, I'll do that. But it's much, much better. Because, see, when you take your phone out and you're praying on it, okay, you're getting it done. But the phone is also used for all kinds of other stuff. So it's more of a secular thing, mm-hmm. you know, Spotify and Waze and YouTube. And I'm also praying on it. Mm-hmm. It's not like I'm taking from the table or the shelf this sacred book, this beautiful book that's designed for one purpose,
15: right.
16: to pray. That's better, although we all end up using it, you know, for different reasons, the electronic stuff.
15: I imagine I'm not alone in sharing that I go through experiences of fatigue and even tedium when praying, and that includes when I pray the Liturgy of the Hours. So, Bishop, what's your advice on how to work through that, especially when it seems to be lasting a long time?
16: Keep going. That's the main thing. Just keep going. Don't give into it. So the great danger is, I'm going to dry period. I'm not really into this, so I'm going to give up. No. Now, especially, it's like anything else. You know, you're practicing the piano, you're practicing football, and you go through a difficult stretch. Oh, this practice is so annoying. I give up.
15: Yeah.
16: You'll never get there. So hang in there. But also, there's a lot of literature in the great spiritual tradition about that dryness in prayer and distraction in prayer. One thing a lot of the masters say is like, okay, you're being distracted. All right. Become aware of that. So instead of thinking about the psalm, I'm thinking about, you know, my next meeting that I'm worried about. All right. I see it. Mm-hmm. Meeting. Got it. Now let go of it. Turn back. Don't fight it so much. Is acknowledge it and then let it go and then turn from it. If you're trying to fight it, I think you'll end up in a worse spiritual space. Acknowledge the distraction. Okay. Yes, I see you. Mm-hmm. But now I'm going back to the psalm. And then see, let the particularity of the psalm ground you, or the prayer. The danger is, I'm going to pray now when I'm distracted. Now, what am I going back to? Oh, yeah, I'm trying to pray. No, there's this text. That's better. That's helpful, I think. So, you know, the old Thomas Merton thing is take the time. So you got to do that. But then when you've taken the time, acknowledge a distraction, acknowledge that, and then calmly turn back to the words, you know.
15: So as you're saying this, it also helps us answer the question of those who say, I don't know what I'm supposed to say when I pray, is
16: the church is telling us.
15: Yeah.
16: Yeah. And that right. And it's okay. I mean, I love too, just a moment of like, for example, in my holy hour in the morning, it's not entirely taken up by the office. That's part of it. Part of it is I look at him, he looks at me. Part of it is, Lord, I'm kind of lost. Help me with this, or I don't know what to do about that. And, you know,

0: minutes anyway, I think is a good use of the holy hour, but not every minute of it. Some of it to me is just, you know, asking a question or, you know, seeking communion with the Lord. That's okay.
1: What kind of relationship should we see between praying the Liturgy of the Hours and evangelization, specifically evangelization of the culture?
0: All prayer leads to evangelization. All evangelization leads back to prayer. They're in this mutually implicative relationship, right? Just like the liturgy is meant to lead to the streets to the liturgy, that idea from the liturgical movement people. Yeah, I think the closer you get to the Lord, the more you want to share that. The more you're with the people of God, the more you want to commune with the Lord to, you know, deepen your friendship with them. They're just mutually implicative. I think a good evangelist has got to be a person of prayer, or you'll end up just being a smart aleck or someone that knows a lot about the faith and likes to, you know, show off or whatever. So unless you're grounded in prayer, you're not going to do evangelization very well.
1: That's all the time we have for today, Bishop. Thank you for another fantastic conversation.
0: Yeah, always good talking to you.
1: That does it for us today. Thanks for joining us on the Word on Fire show. If you're interested in learning more about how Word on Fire can help you grow closer to Christ, become a better evangelist with and for others, and work for the common good, consider joining the Word on Fire Institute. Check us out at institute.io.
2: 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Chesterton says we've lost the whole idea of repentance, especially in public things.
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15: 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The Bible in a Year reading plan and all Bible in a Year episodes can be found at ascensionpress.com/BIY or on the Ascension app. Today we'll continue to hear from the prophets Jeremiah and Ezekiel. Father Mike shows us how to examine our lives for false prophets and how to be people convicted by the truth. He reminds us that although we often try to live without the Spirit, we can always call out, asking him back.
16: Hi, my name is Father Mike Schmitz, and you're listening to The Bible in a Year, where we encounter God's voice and live life through the lens of Scripture. Using the Great Adventure Bible timeline, we'll read all the way from Genesis to Revelation, discovering how the story of salvation unfolds and how we fit into that story today. The Great Adventure Bible timeline was developed by Jeff Cavins and is provided by Ascension, who produced and funded this program. It is day 235. We're reading Jeremiah chapter 14 and 15, as well as Ezekiel 43 and 44, and Proverbs chapter 15, verses 13 through 16. The book of the prophet Jeremiah, chapter 14, the great drought. The word of the Lord, which came to

Jeremiah concerning the drought. Judah mourns, and her gates languish. Her people lament on the ground, and the cry of Jerusalem goes up. Her nobles send their servants for water. They come to the cisterns. They find no water. They return with their vessels empty. They are ashamed and confounded and cover their heads because of the ground which is dismayed, since there is no rain on the land. The farmers are ashamed. They cover their heads. Even the deer in the field forsakes her newborn fawn because there is no grass. The wild donkeys stand on the bare heights. They pant for air like jackals. Their eyes fail because there is no herbage. Though our iniquities testify against us, act, O Lord, for your name's sake. For our backslidings are many. We have sinned against you. O you, hope of Israel, its savior in time of trouble, why should you be like a stranger in the land, like a wayfarer who turns aside to linger for a night? Why should you be like a man confused, or like a mighty man who cannot save? Yet you, O Lord, are in the midst of us, and we are called by your name. Leave us not. Thus says the Lord concerning his people. They have loved to wander thus. They have not restrained their feet. Therefore the Lord does not accept them. Now he will remember their iniquity and punish their sins. The Lord said to me, do not pray for the welfare of this people. Though they fast, I will not hear their cry. And though they offer burnt offering and cereal offering, I will not accept them. But I will consume them by the sword, by famine, and by pestilence. Denunciation of lying prophets and a prayer for mercy. Then I said, ah, Lord God, behold, the prophets say to them, you shall not see the sword, nor shall you have famine, but I will give you assured peace in this place. And the Lord said to me, the prophets are prophesying lies in my name. I did not send them, nor did I command them or speak to them. They are prophesying to you a lying vision, worthless divination, and the deceit of their own minds. Therefore, thus says the Lord concerning the prophets who prophesy in my name, although I did not send them, and who say, sword and famine shall not come on this land. By sword and famine, those prophets shall be consumed. And the people to whom they prophesy shall be cast out in the streets of Jerusalem, victims of famine and sword, with none to bury them, them, their wives, their sons, and their daughters. For I will pour out their wickedness upon them. You shall say to them this word, let my eyes run down with tears night and day, and let them not cease. For the virgin daughter of my people is struck down with a great wound, with a very grievous blow. If I go out into the field, behold, those slain by the sword. And if I enter the city, behold, the diseases of famine. For both prophet and priest ply their trade through the land and have no knowledge. Have you utterly rejected Judah? Does your soul loathe Zion? Why have you struck us down so that there is no healing for us? We looked for peace, but no good came, for a time of healing, but behold, terror. We acknowledge our wickedness, O Lord, and the iniquity of our fathers, for we have sinned against you. Do not spurn us for your name's sake. Do not dishonor your glorious throne. Remember and do not break your covenant with us. Are there any among the false gods of the nations that can bring rain, or can the heavens give showers? Are you not he, O Lord, our God? We set our hope on you, for you do all these things. Chapter 15. Anguish and terror foretold. Then the Lord said to me, though Moses and Samuel stood before me, yet my heart would not turn toward this people. Send them out of my sight and let them go. And when they ask you, where shall we go? You shall say to them, thus says the Lord, those who are for pestilence, to pestilence, and those who are for the sword, to the sword, those who are for famine, to famine, and those who are for captivity, to captivity. I will appoint over them four kinds of destroyers, says the Lord, the sword to slay, the dogs to tear, and the birds of the air, and the beasts of the earth to devour and destroy. And I will make them a terror to all the kingdoms of the earth because of what Manasseh, the son of Hezekiah, king of Judah, did in Jerusalem. Who will have pity on you, O Jerusalem? Or who will bemoan you? Who will turn aside to ask about your welfare? You have rejected me, says the Lord. You keep going backward, so I have stretched out my hand against you and destroyed you. I am weary of relenting. I have winnowed them with a winnowing fork in the gates of the land. I have bereaved them. I have destroyed my people. They did not turn from their ways. I have made their widows more in number than the sand of the seas. I have brought against the mothers of young men a destroyer at noonday. I have made anguish and terror fall upon them suddenly.
She who bore seven has languished. She has swooned away. Her son went down while it was yet day. She has been shamed and disgraced. And the rest of them I will give to the sword before their enemies, says the Lord. Jeremiah pleads again and is reassured. Woe is me, my mother, that you bore me, a man of strife and contention to the whole land. I have not lent, nor have I borrowed, yet all of them curse me. So let it be, O Lord, if I have not entreated you for their good, if I have not pleaded with you on behalf of the enemy in the time of trouble and in the time of distress. Can one break iron, iron from the north and bronze? Your wealth and your treasures I will give as spoil, without price, for all your sins throughout all your territory. I will make you serve your enemies in a land which you do not know, for in my anger a fire is kindled which shall burn forever. O Lord, you know, remember me and visit me and take vengeance for me on my persecutors. In your forbearance, take me not away. Know that for your sake I bear reproach. Your words were found and I ate them. And your words became to me a joy and the delight of my heart, for I am called by your name, O Lord God of hosts. I did not sit in the company of merrymakers, nor did I rejoice. I sat alone because your hand was upon me. For you had filled me with indignation. Why is my pain unceasing, my wound incurable, refusing to be healed? Will you be to me like a deceitful brook, like waters that fail? Therefore, thus says the Lord, if you return, I will restore you, and you shall stand before me. If you utter what is precious and not what is worthless, you shall be as my mouth. They shall turn to you, but you shall not turn to them. And I will make you to this people a fortified wall of bronze. They will fight against you, but they shall not prevail over you. For I am with you to save you and deliver you, says the Lord. I will deliver you out of the hand of the wicked and redeem you from the grasp of the ruthless. The book of the prophet Ezekiel, chapter 43. The glory of the Lord entering the temple. Afterward, he brought me to the gate facing east. And behold, the glory of the God of Israel came from the east, and the sound of his coming was like the sound of many waters, and the earth shone with his glory. And the vision I saw was like the vision which I had seen when he came to destroy the city, and like the vision which I had seen by the river Kabar, and I fell upon my face. As the glory of the Lord entered the temple by the gate facing east, the Spirit lifted me up and brought me into the inner court, and behold, the glory of the Lord filled the temple. While the man was standing beside me, I heard one speaking to me out of the temple, and he said to me, Son of man, this is the place of my throne and the place of the soles of my feet, where I will dwell in the midst of the sons of Israel forever. And the house of Israel shall no more defile my holy name, neither they nor their kings, by their harlotry and by the dead bodies of their kings, by setting their threshold by my threshold and their doorposts beside my doorposts, with only a wall between me and them. They have defiled my holy name by their abominations which they have committed, so I have consumed them in my anger. Now, let them put away their idolatry and the dead bodies of their kings far from me, and I will dwell in their midst forever. And you, son of man, describe to the house of Israel the temple and its appearance and plan, that they may be ashamed of their iniquities. And if they are ashamed of all that they have done, portray the temple, its arrangements, its exits and its entrances and its whole form, and make known to them all its ordinances and all its laws, and write it down in their sight, so that they may observe and perform all its laws and all its ordinances. This is the law of the temple. The whole territory round about the top of the mountain shall be most holy. Behold, this is the law of the temple. The altar. These are the dimensions of the altar by cubits, the cubit being a cubit and a handbreadth. Its base shall be 1 cubit high and 1 cubit broad, with a rim of 1 span around its edge. And this shall be the height of the altar, from the base on the ground to the lower ledge, 2 cubits, with a breadth of 1 cubit. From the smaller ledge to the larger ledge, 4 cubits, with a breadth of 1 cubit. And the altar hearth, 4 cubits, and from the altar hearth projecting upward, 4 horns, 1 cubit high. The altar hearth shall be square, 12 cubits long by 12 broad. The ledge also shall be square, 14 cubits long by 14 broad, with a rim around it 1/2 cubit broad, and its base 1 cubit round about. The steps of the altar shall face east. And he said to me, Son of man, thus says the Lord God, these are the ordinances for the altar.
On the day when it is erected for offering burnt offerings upon it and for throwing blood against it, you shall give to the Levitical priests of the family of Zadok, who draw near to me to minister to me, says the Lord God, a bull for a sin offering. And you shall take some of its blood and put it on the four horns of the altar and on the four corners of the ledge and upon the rim round about. Thus you shall cleanse the altar and make atonement for it. You shall also take the bull of the sin offering, and it shall be burnt in the appointed place belonging to the temple outside the sacred area. And on the second day, you shall offer a he-goat without blemish for a sin offering, and the altar shall be cleansed, as it was cleansed with the bull. When you have finished cleansing it, you shall offer a bull without blemish and a ram from the flock without blemish. You shall present them before the Lord, and the priests shall sprinkle salt upon them and offer them up as a burnt offering to the Lord. For 7 days you shall provide daily a goat for a sin offering. Also a bull and a ram from the flock without blemish shall be provided. 7 days shall they make atonement for the altar and purify it, and so consecrate it. And when they have completed these days, then from the 8th day onward, the priests shall offer upon the altar your burnt offerings and your peace offerings, and I will accept you, says the Lord God. Chapter 44, The Closed Gate. Then he brought me back to the outer gate of the sanctuary, which faces east, and it was shut. And he said to me, this gate shall remain shut. It shall not be opened, and no one shall enter by it, for the Lord, the God of Israel, has entered by it. Therefore it shall remain shut. Only the prince may sit in it to eat bread before the Lord. He shall enter by way of the vestibule of the gate, and shall go out by the same way. Those admitted to the temple. Then he brought me by the way of the north gate to the front of the temple. And I looked, and behold, the glory of the Lord filled the temple of the Lord, and I fell upon my face. And the Lord said to me, son of man, mark well, see with your eyes, and hear with your ears all that I shall tell you concerning all the ordinances of the temple of the Lord and all its laws, and mark well those who may be admitted to the temple and all those who are to be excluded from the sanctuary. And say to the rebellious house, to the house of Israel, thus says the Lord God, O house of Israel, let there be an end to all your abominations in admitting foreigners, uncircumcised in heart and flesh, to be in my sanctuary, profaning it when you offer to me my food, the fat and the blood. You have broken my covenant, in addition to all your abominations. And you have not kept charge of my holy things, but you have set foreigners to keep my charge in my sanctuary. Therefore, thus says the Lord God, no foreigner, uncircumcised in heart and flesh, of all the foreigners who are among the people of Israel, shall enter my sanctuary. But the Levites, who went far from me, going astray from me after their idols, when Israel went astray, shall bear their punishment. They shall be ministers in my sanctuary, having oversight at the gates of the temple and serving in the temple. They shall slay the burnt offering and the sacrifice for the people, and they shall attend on the people to serve them. Because they have ministered to them before their idols and became a stumbling block of iniquity to the house of Israel. Therefore I have sworn concerning them, says the Lord God, that they shall bear their punishment. They shall not come near to me to serve me as priest, nor come near any of my sacred things and the things that are most sacred, but they shall bear their shame because of the abominations which they have committed. Yet I will appoint them to keep charge of the temple, to do all its service and all that is to be done in it. The Levitical priests. But the Levitical priests, the sons of Zadok, who kept the charge of my sanctuary when the people of Israel went astray from me, shall come near to me to minister to me. And they shall attend on me to offer me the fat and the blood, says the Lord God. They shall enter my sanctuary, and they shall approach my table to minister to me, and they shall keep my charge. When they enter the gates of the inner court, they shall wear linen garments. They shall have nothing of wool on them while they minister at the gates of the inner court and within. They shall have linen turbans upon their heads and linen breeches upon their loins. They shall not clothe themselves with anything that causes sweat. And when they go out into the outer court to the people, they shall put off the garments in which they have been ministering, and lay them in the holy chambers, and they shall put on other garments, lest they communicate holiness to the people with their garments. They shall not shave their heads or let their locks grow long. They shall only trim the hair of their heads. No priest shall drink wine when he enters the inner court. They shall not marry a widow or a divorced woman, but only a virgin of the stock of the house of Israel, or a widow who is the widow of a priest. They shall teach my people the difference between the holy and the common, and show them how to distinguish between the unclean and the clean.
In the controversy, they shall act as judges, and they shall judge in according to my judgments. They shall keep my laws and my statutes and all my appointed feasts, and they shall keep my Sabbaths holy. They shall not defile themselves by going near to a dead person. However, for father or mother, for son or daughter, for brother or unmarried sister, they may defile themselves. After he is defiled, he shall count for himself 7 days, and then he shall be clean. And on the day that he goes into the holy place, into the inner court, to minister in the holy place, he shall offer his sin offering, says the Lord God. They shall have no inheritance. I am their inheritance. And you shall give them no possession in Israel, for I am their possession. They shall eat the cereal offering, the sin offering, and the guilt offering, and every devoted thing in Israel shall be theirs. And the first of all the first fruits of all kinds, and every offering of all kinds from all your offerings, shall belong to the priests. You shall also give to the priests the first of your coarse meal, that a blessing may rest on your house. The priests shall not eat of anything, whether bird or beast, that has died of itself or is torn. The Book of Proverbs, chapter 15, verses 13 through 16. A glad heart makes a cheerful countenance, but by sorrow of heart the spirit is broken. The mind of him who has understanding seeks knowledge, but the mouths of fools feed on folly. All the days of the afflicted are evil, but a cheerful heart has a continual feast. Better is a little with the fear of the Lord than great treasure and trouble with it. Father in heaven, we give you praise and thank you so much. God, please receive our praise today. Please receive our voice. Receive our heart, receive this, God, our gift of thanksgiving, because this day, none of us did anything to deserve it. It's just your gift to us. And so we give it back to you. We give it back to you in praise. We give it back to you in thanksgiving, and we give it back to you with humble hearts because, Lord God, we did nothing to deserve it. So may you be praised this day and every day. In Jesus' name, amen. In the name of the Father and of the Son and of the Holy Spirit, amen. That last proverb, man, better is a little with the fear of the Lord than great treasure and trouble with that, you know, trouble with it. That, so much is packed up into that, isn't that? So many of these proverbs, they have such potency, right? They have such wisdom, and yet we can just pass on by them really, really simply. But better is a little, as long as we have fear of the Lord. I can be in want materially, I can have a short life even, but if that life is marked by the fear of the Lord, that good fear of the Lord, right? That sense of awe, that sense of, I realize who God is and who I am versus great treasure and trouble, like great treasure and not having the fear of the Lord, that would be a tragedy. And that is the tragedy that marks so many of our lives. And maybe it marked our lives leading up to this Bible in a year. Maybe our lives are marked by not really knowing who God is until here we are on day 235 and God reveals himself to us and we realize, my gosh, Lord, every day I learn a little bit more about you, and every day you just show me who you are. So, gosh, this what a gift. I'm going back almost back to the prayer. I thought I was praying again, because it just is one of those gifts of recognizing that this has been a gift, 235 days worth of gift every single day. And what are we going to do with that gift? You know, in Jeremiah and Ezekiel, remember, keep in mind the context. Jeremiah, he's got to preach for another 40 years or so. Ezekiel, he's coming into the end of this book of Ezekiel. And the same call is the same, right? It's to come back to the Lord. It's to recognize that at some point time is running out. I love this. You know, in chapter 14 of Jeremiah, the word of the Lord comes to Jeremiah and he says, here's Judah mourns, right? Remember Judah, here's Jerusalem, here's the south, this kingdom that lasts, that's still present, that's going to be attacked. The Babylonians are going to conquer it. They're going to bring the people into exile. And yet it says this, it says, her nobles send their servants for water. They come to the cisterns, but they find no water. They return with their vessels empty. And that's the thing, is like this, that sense of, because we've been faithless to the Lord, there is no fruit to find. You know, because gosh, how many times has God said, if you're faithful to me, come back to me, and there'll be fruitfulness in the land. There'll be strength in the land. There'll be abundance in the land. And what have the people chosen to do? They've chosen, as it goes on to say, in this very, very same chapter, it talks about the false prophets and the lying prophets. Here's what Jeremiah says. He says, ah, Lord God, behold, this is chapter 14, verse 13. It says, Lord God, behold, the prophets say to them, you shall not see the sword. You won't have famine. I'll give you assured peace in this place.
And God is saying, no, those are lies. Now, I wonder how many false prophets we have in our world. Or that's easy to say, like when it comes to culture, well, this person on TV and that person on the radio, how many false prophets do we allow in our life, like in my life? How many false prophets do I allow? People who maybe they speak words that I find compelling. Maybe they speak words that I really like to hear. Maybe they even give me consolation, right? Maybe they even give me some comfort. But if it's not true, then that's a false prophecy, right? If it's not true, then it's not something I need to give my attention to, because I have this paraphrase of C.S. Lewis, and the paraphrase is something along the lines of, the only reason to believe anything is because it's true. We don't believe something because it makes us happy. We don't believe something because it makes us behave well. The only reason to believe anything is because it's true. And so one of the things we want to be as men and women who are convicted by the truth that's uttered by the Lord, and even the truths of God that are uttered not by God, but uttered by instruments of God. But that means we have to be on defense against those false prophets, right? Those lies that we've allowed to creep into our hearts. Again, it's so easy to go to, let's go to the news. Let's go to the people who have a big platform. But what are the lies that I've allowed to take up root in my life? What are the lies that I've given power to in my life? And those lies can be lies of condemnation, right? They can be lies of destruction, but they can also be lies that offer me comfort when it's not time for comfort. They can be lies that say, hey, just wait later. I know God's calling you to change, but there's time later on to change. What are some of those false prophets that are in my life that, like Jeremiah, I just have to say, I'm intolerant of those lies. Jeremiah goes on to say, this is so powerful. He says, and this is in still chapter 14. He says, let my eyes run down with tears night and day. Remember, Jeremiah is the weeping prophet. Let my eyes run down with tears night and day, and let them not cease. For the virgin daughter of my people is struck down with a great wound, with a grievous blow. And he goes on to say, if I go in the field, there's those slain by the sword. In the city, there's people who die of famine. That even the prophet and the priest, they ply their trade in the land and have no knowledge. That's a picture of devastation. Those people who should know, they don't know. People who should have life, there's no life. And so here is Jeremiah, who is the true prophet, right? He's speaking truth. And his heart is broken because of this. And so here's the call for all of us, right? What are those false prophets in my life that are either speaking words of condemnation that are false or words of comfort that are false? But also, where in my life am I called to be like Jeremiah and weep for what needs to be wept for, right? Those injustices that need to be stood up against and spoken against. Where do I need to be that prophet Jeremiah who speaks the truth, right? Speaks words of consolation when those are needed, words of comfort when they're needed, but also words of conviction when those are needed. One last note of Ezekiel, we're coming to the end of this vision of the incredible vision of this new temple in the book of the prophet Ezekiel. Remember, we're getting to the end. We only have a couple of chapters left when it comes to the book of the prophet Ezekiel. But what does he see? He says the glory of the Lord that comes back to this new temple. Remember, one of the most devastating visions that Ezekiel had earlier on was he saw the glory of the Lord depart from the temple because the people were false. Because the people were false to temple worship, they were turning to false gods. And he said this tragic, tragic image where he saw the glory of the Lord rise up and then leave. But here in these chapters, we see this. We see that the glory of the Lord comes back to the temple, which is such an incredible gift of God. And it's what we need to pray for. We need to pray for God. Wherever there's dead parts of our lives, there are places in my life where the Spirit of the Lord has departed. Remember when Samson, his hair was cut by Delilah, and it said the Spirit of the Lord departed from him and he didn't realize it. But later on, he prayed. He prayed, Lord, let your Spirit come upon me one last time that I may perish with the Philistines. And this is almost an image like that, where the Spirit of the Lord had departed and they didn't even realize it. But here Ezekiel is saying the day is going to come when the Spirit of the Lord comes back. And will you realize it then? The Spirit of power and of love and of self-control. And in Jesus Christ, he gives us that Holy Spirit. And right now you are a temple of the Holy Spirit. And that Spirit of God does rest upon you and he acts and works within you. What an incredible, incredible gift on this day. Wow.
What? It's just amazing. It's just so amazing. I'm praying for you because you're a temple of the Holy Spirit. And so often we live without the Spirit, right? So often we live without the power that God gives us, the power of Jesus Christ risen from the dead that dwells inside of us. And yet so often we don't walk in that power. We don't speak in that power. We don't love in that power. We just try to speak and walk on our own power and love on our own power. And yet you have more than that. You have Jesus. You have his Spirit. So I'm praying for you that you walk in that Spirit, that you speak in that Spirit, that you love in that Spirit. And please pray for me that I can do the same thing. Yeah. My name is Father Mike. I cannot wait to see you tomorrow. God bless.

0: That was day 235 of Bible in a Year with Father Mike Schmitz. Did you know there are short videos of encouragement and teaching available on the Ascension Presents YouTube channel? Here are a couple examples.
1: Hell, ask, and rely. So the first part of this prayer is, what are your thoughts, feelings, and emotions? And then you tell God about them. The second step is ask. So tell and then ask. God, would you please step into my own heart and heal me? God, step into this relationship with my family and just make a way here. You're asking God to be present. You're asking God to do something. You're asking God to act, to tell God what's in your heart, and then to ask. It's an incredible act of trust. Because then I'm saying, God, you get to answer me. You get to answer me however you want. And that's what the R is for. I rely on God now. And that reliance is so critical. Because now only have I made this personal, right? I've told God what's inside my heart. I've asked for the desire of my heart. But then also now, God, I'm relying on your heart. I'm relying on the fact that I believe that you're good. I am relying on the fact that I believe whatever you give me or the situations I'm praying for will be the best. Tar, to tell, ask, and rely takes so much faith.
2: Whenever we're aware of that moment of my guards are up, that is to us a red flag of like, go to Jesus. Jesus, right now, my guards are up and I don't even know how to put them down. I need you to show me how I'm loved in this moment, who I am in this moment, and how to get these guards down because I'm struggling. Jesus, how do you see me in this moment? Jesus, what do you think about my vulnerability right now? Jesus, what are you going to do about this situation? Because ultimately, he knows what we need even more than we do. And honestly, Father, the more that we can turn to him and let him answer those needs, the better. Remind me of your choice of me. Tell me who I am again. Choose me again. You know, I need to know at every moment of my life that I am being loved now. And the more that we can live in that choice, God's choice of us, the more I can live with the freedom of knowing that my heart is receiving everything it needs at every moment. And my guards can be down no matter where I am.
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3: This is Father Gail Hammerschmidt of St. Isidore's Catholic Student Center on the campus of Kansas State University. 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
0: Catechism in a Year is produced and funded by Ascension and distributed on radio through a partnership with Max Studios. The catechism used is the Ascension edition of the Catechism, which includes the Foundations of Faith approach. You can follow along in any recent version of the Catechism of the Catholic Church. A reading plan and all Catechism in a Year episodes can be found at ascensionpress.com/CIY or on the Ascension app. Yesterday, we began discussing the gift of free will we've all been given. Today, we get deeper into the concept of freedom in our lives and the responsibility that we as Christians have to use that gift properly. It certainly isn't easy, but it is imperative.
5: Hi, my name is Father Mike Schmitz, and you're listening to the Catechism in a Year, where we encounter God's plan of sheer goodness for us, revealed in Scripture, and passed down through the tradition of the Catholic faith. The Catechism in a Year is provided by Ascension, who produced and funded this program. In 365 days, we'll read through the Catechism of the Catholic Church, discovering our identity in God's family as we journey together toward our heavenly home. This is day 235. We're reading paragraphs 1739 to 1748. We're talking about human freedom. Yesterday was human freedom and responsibility, that when we're given that responsibility, we have to use it. We're given freedom. I mean, we have to use that. In fact, there are some threats to freedom. We're going to talk about that even a little bit more today. But there are some things that can reduce our culpability, right? They can mitigate our responsibility when it comes to action, when it comes to choosing. You know, remember, sin is, God, I know what you want, and I'm going to freely choose to do something other than what you want, right? That sense of, I'm using my freedom. Now, if my freedom has been mitigated, then my responsibility is mitigated. We talked about that yesterday. Today, we're going to talk about this, how human freedom factors in the economy of salvation. We recognize that our freedom, because of sin, is limited and fallible. Because of sin, we're not what we should be, right? We recognize that. And therefore, there is, from the very beginning of human history, there is this brokenness in our hearts. In fact, even the word we can use is wretchedness, right? There is a wretchedness and oppression born of the human heart in consequence to the abuse of freedom. And yet, then we're talking about this today, there are threats to freedom. There's a possibility for liberation and salvation. So there's freedom and there's also grace. So we're going to talk about all of that today to conclude Article 3 on essentially man's freedom. So as we do that, as we launch into today, let's say a prayer and call upon our Heavenly Father. Father in heaven, you are good and you are God. You are Lord. You're the author of life and you're the one who gave us freedom. You're the one who made us in your image and likeness so that we could live freely, so that we could use our freedom to love, so that we could use our freedom to be like you. We ask you this day, help us by your grace, help us by your constant assistance to choose you, to cling to you, and to live as you. Jesus Christ, you are the Lord of life. Send us your Holy Spirit that we can walk with you as our Lord this day and every day. In Jesus' name we pray. Amen. In the name of the Father, and of the Son, and of the Holy Spirit. Amen. Today is day 235. We are reading paragraphs 1739 to 1748. Human freedom in the economy of salvation. Freedom and sin. Man's freedom is limited and fallible. In fact, man failed. He freely sinned. By refusing God's plan of love, he deceived himself and became a slave to sin. This first alienation engendered a multitude of others. From its outset, human history attests the wretchedness and oppression born of the human heart in consequence to the abuse of freedom. Threats to freedom. The exercise of freedom does not imply a right to say or do everything. It is false to maintain that man, the subject of this freedom, is an individual who is fully self-sufficient and whose finality is the satisfaction of his own interests in the enjoyment of earthly goods. Moreover, the economic, social, political, and cultural conditions that are needed for a just exercise of freedom are too often disregarded or violated. Such situations of blindness and injustice injure the moral life and involve the strong as well as the weak in the temptation to sin against charity. By deviating from the moral law, man violates his own freedom, becomes imprisoned within himself, disrupts neighborly fellowship, and rebels against divine truth. Liberation and salvation. By his glorious cross, Christ has won salvation for all men. He redeemed them from the sin that held them in bondage. For freedom, Christ has set us free. In him, we have communion with the truth that makes us free. The Holy Spirit has been given to us, and as the apostle teaches, where the Spirit of the Lord is, there is freedom. Already we glory in the liberty of the children of God. Freedom and grace. The grace of Christ is not in the slightest way a rival of our freedom when this freedom accords with the sense of the true and the good that God has put in the human heart. On the contrary, as Christian experience attests, especially in prayer, the more docile we are to the promptings of grace, the more we grow in inner freedom and confidence during trials, such as those we face in the pressures and constraints of the outer world. By the working of grace, the Holy Spirit educates us in spiritual freedom in order to make us free collaborators in his work in the church and in the world. As we pray in the Roman Missal, Almighty and merciful God, graciously keep us from all adversity, so that, unhindered in mind and body alike, we may pursue in freedom of heart the things that are yours. In brief, God willed that man should be left in the hand of his own counsel, so that he might of his own accord seek his Creator and freely attain his full and blessed perfection by cleaving to him. Freedom is the power to act or not to act, and so to perform deliberate acts of one's own. Freedom attains perfection in its acts when directed toward God, the sovereign good.
8: Freedom characterizes properly human acts. It makes the human being responsible for acts of which he is the voluntary agent. His deliberate acts properly belong to him. The imputability or responsibility for an action can be diminished or nullified by ignorance, duress, fear, and other psychological or social factors. The right to the exercise of freedom, especially in religious and moral matters, is an inalienable requirement of the dignity of man. But the exercise of freedom does not entail the putative right to say or do anything. For freedom, Christ has set us free. All right, there we have it, paragraphs 1739 to 1748. Man, this is just, I hope that you are experiencing as much encouragement and consolation, as well as conviction, of course, as I am in reading these words. It's just so incredible. We recognize paragraph 1739 right away. Man's freedom is limited and fallible. So remember, when it comes to the fall, what are some of the consequences of the fall? We're darkening of the intellect, right? So we can know, but we don't know fully. A weakening of the will. We can choose, but we don't always choose with strength. That we can love, but we don't always love the right things. We don't always love the right way. We're often tempted also not just to love, but to use. So we recognize our freedom is limited and it's also fallible. We can use our freedom for the wrong thing. And sometimes our freedom is not strong enough to do what we want it to do. I love this. I don't love it, but I love how they say it. It says, in fact, man failed. There is something so powerful about just those four words. In fact, man failed. He freely sinned. It says this, by refusing God's plan of love, he deceived himself and became a slave to sin. And this is the recognition again. This is Genesis chapter 3. This is the story of our ancestors. And this is our own story, right? When we can blame Adam and Eve. We can blame those primordial parents that we have and their choice to choose original sin. And yet we can look at ourselves and say, okay, I've also done that. I've also made myself a slave to sin. As often as I've chosen sin, I've done that to myself. I've done to myself what Adam and Eve did to the human race. And so we failed. And there's something about that, I think, that is just sobering, right? And hopefully, again, I say it like this, hopefully that's encouraging as well. I think it's one thing to hear, there's nothing wrong with you. You're perfect just the way you are. And we look at ourselves and say, really? I am? I'm not sure that's true. And if I'm perfect just the way I am, there's nothing wrong with me, then there's something wrong with the rest of the world. I don't know if that makes any sense, but to be able to hear those encouraging words of, no, man failed. I failed. You have failed. We freely sinned. And by doing that, we deceived ourselves and became a slave to sin. Of course, that's our original parents, but also that's ourselves as well. And goes on to say, from its outset, human history attests the wretchedness and oppression born of the human heart in consequence to the abuse of freedom. Now, that doesn't mean that you and I, by our nature, are wretched. Not at all. Not at all. By our nature, we're still good. We still retain God's image. And yet that image has been marred, right? That image has been broken. That image has become twisted. And so we recognize our hearts that are still good, the freedom that we still have, that's become damaged. That's become a freedom that's been wounded. Goes on to say, paragraph 1740, I think this is, I need to be reminded of this. Our culture needs to be reminded of this. Maybe you need to be reminded of this. It says this right away. The exercise of freedom does not imply a right to say or do everything. Again, I know we've already heard that word. We've already heard that teaching that freedom is not the ability to do whatever I want. That's not what freedom is. The exercise of freedom does not imply a right to say or do everything. But true freedom is the power to do what I ought to do. True freedom is the power to choose the good. It's the power to choose the right. It's the power to choose the truth, to live in the truth and walk in the truth. It's so, so important for us to never, ever forget this. It goes on to say, there are such situations of blindness and injustice that injure the moral life and involve the strong as well as the weak in the temptation to sin against love. Or it says charity here, but I just, sometimes we hear that word charity and think like, wait, giving, offering, the collection? No, love, the deepest form of love, charity. By deviating from the moral law, man violates his own freedom, becomes imprisoned within himself, disrupts neighborly fellowship, and rebels against divine truth. Just look at this again. By deviating from the moral law, we're going to hear about the moral law in the next days to come, weeks to come. We're going to hear about it again and again. And sometimes, again, we go back to this. You and I might see that as a limitation on our freedom. We might see that as a straitjacket rather than as a help, rather than as guidelines, rather than as like you know, the lines on the road. Think about that. The lines on the road that let you know if you stay between these lines, you're gonna be fine. If you stay between these lines, then go ahead and put the pedal down, right? As long as you stay between these lines, you're gonna drive really, really well. Hopefully you don't get mad at the lines on the road that they indicate stay here. Hopefully we say, as long, you know, living in northern Minnesota, there are many times in big snowstorms, or sometimes even when it's raining super hard, you've probably experienced this too, where you can't see the lines on the road anymore. And that is not a good feeling. In fact, if you can recall that feeling, if you've ever experienced that, it is a feeling of, it's actually almost of terror. It's a feeling of great, great fear, because it's like, I don't know. I don't know how close I am to the ditch. I don't know if there's a car up ahead. And if there is he in his lane, or where am I right now? To not have those lines, not have those guardrails, essentially, it is not a feeling of exhilaration in the sense of freedom and fun. It is experience of fear and terror. And so keep this in mind, that by deviating from the moral law, those lines in the road, we violate our own freedom. We become imprisoned within ourselves, and we rebel against divine truth. That's so important for us to interiorize to such a degree. What I mean by interiorize this is not just, oh, Father Mike said, right, that the moral law is not a straitjacket as much as it is a good guideposts, you know, guidelines. But to be able to put yourself in that place, what if there weren't, what if you couldn't see the lines on the road? You had no idea in the middle of the night, middle of a snowstorm, if you're even on the road, or how close you are to the cliff. Again, here is God's moral law that is not a straitjacket, but gives us the ability to live with freedom and joy. Now, going on, paragraph 1741 talks about this liberation and salvation. Because of what Jesus has done, he's won salvation for all of us. That he's won this. He's redeemed us all from the sin that held us in bondage. And because he's given us the Holy Spirit, we have the Spirit of God. And when the Spirit of the Lord is, there is freedom. Keep this in mind, that it's not about just, okay, we're going to white knuckle it for the rest of our lives. We're going to work really, really hard. And it's going to be, you know, we're going to muddle through as best we can. No, God's grace has been poured into our hearts. And so he has given us the power. He's given us the ability. This paragraph 1742, he's given us this grace. And that grace doesn't take away our free will. And this is a really important question. It's going to be the second to last thing we talk about. The grace that God gives us does not overwhelm our free will. It's not, is it either free will or is it God's grace? We know that we can't choose good. We can't do the good without God's help. We can't, I mean, Jesus made it very clear. He's the vine, we're the branches. Apart from me, he says, you can do nothing. And so we need God's grace. We need that power that comes from him. At the same time, keep this in mind, the grace of Jesus is not in the slightest way a rival to our freedom. So having God's grace doesn't overwhelm our freedom. Having God's grace doesn't take away our freedom, but it corresponds with our freedom. It gives us the capacity, the ability to do what we want to do what we ought to do. It gives us, that's grace, gives us the power to do what we could never do on our own. So it's not a rival to human freedom. It's a necessity for human freedom. And so just keep this in mind. As we walk forward, we want to grow in inner freedom. We want to grow in confidence during trials. And we experience this the more and more docile we are to the Holy Spirit, the more and more open we are to doing what God reveals and calls us to do. Now, the last thing is this is so good. It's a line. It's paragraph 1748. It's our last nugget. You know, we had, I don't know if you knew this, we had six nuggets today, little half dozen pack of nuggets. And the last quote, the last line of paragraph 1748 is just one sentence. And it's Galatians chapter 5, verse 1. St. Paul, writing to the Galatians, says this, the very outset of chapter 5. Of course, Paul didn't write in chapters, but we have chapters now. Chapter 5, verse 1 says, for freedom, Christ has set us free. And that is just, again, what great news. For freedom, Christ has set us free. That what he did on the cross for us, what he did in conquering death and rising from the dead, what he did in pouring out his Holy Spirit is for freedom. And for freedom, Christ set us free. So do not submit again to the yoke of slavery. Do not go back to sin. That's the next rest of the quote is about St. Paul saying, therefore, because Christ set us free, do not return to your sin. Do not once again submit to the yoke of slavery, because you and I are not made to be slaves. And I know that right now in this moment, there could be people listening to this, part of this community, who feel like slaves, part of this community who say, yeah, but that's, I just keep falling back into sin. I just keep falling. I can't do what I want to do. Do not give up. God's grace is for you. God's grace is available. And God's grace, as they say, God's grace truly is enough. Don't give up. Tomorrow we'll talk about the morality of human acts, the reality that every one of our decisions has a moral component to it in one way or shape or form, because we're human acts. How we act is every time we act as human beings, which is really remarkable and pretty unique. That's tomorrow. Today, I'll tell you what, I'm praying for you. Please pray for me. My name is Father Mike. I cannot wait to see you tomorrow. God bless.
0: That was day 235 of Catechism in a Year with Father Mike Schmitz. And now we'd like to share audio from a video called Tips for Praying with Father Mike from the Ascension Presents YouTube channel.
8: Hi, my name is Father Mike Schmitz, and this is Ascension Presents. So people will ask me often, they'll say things like, Father, I really want to pray, but do you have any tips on how to do it? And I say, one, that's fantastic. You should pray. Number two, absolutely I do. In fact, I've got four tips on how to pray. First thing I want to say this, though, is that you probably know this. Like if you want to pray, if you're a Christian, if you're any kind of believer, you realize that prayer is not an option. Prayer is absolutely necessary. That we can't be the people that we're called to be unless we have like a profound prayer life. We can't be the saints that we're made to be unless we have a profound prayer life. And what having a profound prayer life means is putting in the time. Virtually nothing other than that. It means putting in the time. You already know that. Probably what you're struggling with is, where do I find the time? That's why the number one question, all one word, the number one question is, when? When are you going to pray? Now, here's the thing. I made a video a little while ago, came what was on the thing, on this page, that was, when's your bedtime, right? And I had people contact me and say, well, Father, that's nice and everything, but like, I'm a night person. I'm like, okay, that's fantastic. Tell me more about that. And one of the things that I saw, kind of like it seemed like reading between the lines, was this. It's easy to be a night person because all it means is you just don't decide. Super easy to be a night person. You just don't decide. You don't decide when you're going to get up, and you don't decide when you're going to go to bed. So therefore, night person, because it's just easy to kind of drift until you have to collapse and go to sleep. You have to make a decision, not just the decision about when you get up, but also the decision about when you go to bed. Because if you're going to change this one thing in your schedule, in your day, in your calendar, you've got to change other things. Same thing is true when it comes to when are you going to pray. People say this, Noah, I decided, I put it in my calendar, it said pray at this time, and I slept through it, my alarm, or I forgot about it, or other things came up, and I just wasn't able to get there. That's because it was just another when on your calendar. It was just another when on your schedule. And if prayer is just another when on our schedule, then all of a sudden, prayer takes on all of the importance of cleaning your toilet. It is not important. It's just another thing. Here's what you need to do. When you pick your when for prayer, it has to become, and I'm saying has to, it has to become the thing you build your day around. So if you're going to get up early for prayer, that means you build the way you go to sleep or when you go to sleep around when you're going to get up to pray. It means that you build when you go to work off of when you go to prayer. Your when has to be the thing for prayer, has to be the thing that defines your day, that defines your day. When? Number two, where? Where are you going to pray? I have people will say this all the time. They'll say, Father, I've been trying to pray these days. I have a great when, like I've chosen my when, but I keep falling asleep in prayer. Like, what am I supposed to do? What am I supposed to do? And I'll ask them the question, like, well, tell me more about this kind of thing, because I don't know everything. And they'll say, well, okay, so what happens is, I'll brush my teeth, and I'll wash my face, I'll get in bed and start praying, and all of a sudden, I'm just out like a light. And I'll say, look, okay, so I'm not like a spiritual master here, but I kind of think I've narrowed it down. I think I've figured out your problem. Your where might have something to do with you falling asleep in prayer, because horizontal lectio divina often ends up being horizontal sleepio the rest of the night, Dina, because laying down in prayer makes you fall asleep. So your where makes a difference. Or people say, like, I just can't focus. I'm so distracted in my prayer. I'm like, okay, tell me more. Where do you pray? Well, you know, I try to pray at the kitchen table at breakfast when my kids are all getting ready for school and I'm trying to get all the things organized. Like, okay, I think, again, your where needs some work. So when, but also where? Where are you going to be able to pray where you're free from distractions, but also not so free from distractions that you fall asleep? Now, some people say, well, I need to pray in a church. Listen, I love prayer in a church. I think praying in front of the Blessed Sacrament is the best. It's the tops, as they would say back in the day. But if you can't get to the chapel or the church every single day, then find another where. When, where,
9: Third question, what? Or like how? What are you going to do when you pray? Now, what happens a lot of times, people get all excited about prayer and they say, you know, someone told me I need to pray the rosary, so I'm going to pray the rosary. Someone said I should pray the liturgy of the hours, so I'll pray the liturgy of the hours. Someone said I need to read scripture, so I'll read scripture. Someone says I need to read the lives of the saints, I'm going to read the lives of the saints. I need to pray the chaplet of mercy. I have all these prayer cards. I need to pray the prayer cards. I also need to intercede for a ton of people. And so I need to do all of these things, and I've only got given myself 15 minutes to pray. Listen, okay. If you only have 20 minutes to pray or 15 minutes to pray, that out of all of those things, you get to choose one. One what? One thing that you do during your prayer. And just say, okay, this is it. Now, here's what I invite you to do. When you choose that one what, is give yourself a season. What I mean by that is commit to a season. Okay, so I think I'm really called to pray the rosary more. Okay, great, wonderful, awesome, it's great prayer. But give yourself a season. Not just like today, but okay, for the next 4 weeks, I'm gonna pray the rosary. The reason for that is because of this, because after 4 days or so, you'll be like, you know what? I think I'm going to move on to something else. Like, no, don't jump from thing to thing. Just commit to 4 weeks or whatever that season is. You're giving yourself commitment, but you're also giving yourself freedom. After 4 weeks, you can look back and say, okay, was that helpful for me? Was it beneficial for me? Was it good for me? Yes, you want to keep going? If no, you want to stop, change something else? You're free to do that. So you're what? Pick a season, pick a thing, one thing, and then pick a season to commit to that. Your fourth question is maybe the most important, and it's why? Why? Why are you going to pray? Because so many people, we pray because I want an answer from God. So God, give me an answer. And that what we do is if we want an answer from God, that's why we're praying. And he doesn't give us an immediate and obvious answer. Then we say, well, my prayer just stinks. My prayer is a failure. False. Prayer is not meant to just give us answers. It's not meant to just give us consolation and peace. It's meant to create a relationship, to build a relationship with the true and living God. And if I can't find 20 minutes every day to build a relationship with the God who's pursuing me, then something is wrong. My priorities are out of whack. When are you going to pray? Where are you going to pray? What are you going to do when you pray? And why are you praying? You know, when you just show up, the whole battle is just showing up and being there the whole time. To show up and be there for those 20 minutes or those 30 minutes or that hour, whatever it is, to be there and to develop that relationship with God makes all of the difference in the world. I guarantee you this. And if you even just give God 20 minutes a day for the next, I'll say 1 year, say for the next 5 years, imagine your life in 20 years. If you've given God 20 minutes every single day, in 20 years, what will your life look like? I mean, remarkable. I mean, in the next 40 days, what will your life look like? You're called to be a prayer. So we have to answer these questions. We got to make a decision. When, where, what, and why? From all of us here at Ascension Presents, my name is Father Mike. God bless.
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1: This is EWTN Daily Saint, where each story reminds us that holiness is possible in every age. Saint Rose of Lima was the first saint of the Americas and a woman of extraordinary mystical and spiritual gifts, including ecstasies, visions, raptures, and healings. Born in Lima, Peru in 1586, she was nicknamed Rose for her remarkable beauty. From an early age, however, she rejected earthly admiration, refusing an arranged marriage for a life dedicated to God. Rose became a lay Dominican through the influence of St. Catherine of Siena. She lived a life of prayer, penance, and service. She practiced asceticism to unite herself more closely with Christ's suffering and assisted the poor and the sick, sometimes caring for them in her family's home. She died in 1617 at the age of 31 and was canonized in 1671. Numerous miracles were reported at her funeral. May the life of St. Rose of Lima inspire you to grow closer to Christ today. St. Rose, pray for us. To sign up for the Daily Saint emails, please visit EWTN.com/Daily Saint.
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5: Welcome. I am Michael Barber. I am an associate professor of scripture and theology here at the Augustine Institute, and I love being here. And one of the things that makes it such a great fit for me is the real emphasis on the importance of scripture and theology. There's only one book you can read at Mass. I love John Paul II. We'll never read John Paul II's writings at Mass. I love Thomas Aquinas. We will never read the Summa Theologiae at Mass, but we will always read scripture because it's the Word of God in the very words of God. The Second Vatican Council called for integration of scripture and theology. It said that scripture has to be the very soul of theology. And so I love the heavy emphasis on biblical studies here and really reading scripture from the heart of the church. That's really my passion. I do this in books and things like that, and I've been a part of a website called thesacredpage.com, where I write with John Bergsma, Brant Petrie, and some other Catholic biblical scholars. So anyway, thanks so much.
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8: And I'm Noreen McEntee-Hobson from the Washington State March for Life. We're really glad you're here with us on Life Talk Northwest. We're very excited to have a very special guest today, Barbara Nicolosi. She's originally from Portsmouth, Rhode Island. Barbara is a screenwriter, producer, columnist, and radio host, and has her PhD in creative writing from Bath University in the UK. Barbara is the founder and chair emeritus of Act One, which is an incredible organization for people who are looking to be involved in the media and entertainment industry. She's an associate professor in the School of Cinema and Media at Regent University. Barbara is a member of the WGA West and has written screenplays for several Hollywood entities. She is the writer,

0: on the expected 2020 release, Fatima, for Rose Pictures of New York. And Barbara has also executive produced the 2010 Origin Entertainment 3D documentary Cosmic Origins and the award-winning short film In Memory about euthanasia. She's also produced the web series Ask Jay and Judgmental Moose for Franciscan University. She's been a script analyst, production company executive, and consultant on scores of entertainment projects, including the features The Passion of the Christ and That Evening Sun, and the TV show Joan of Arcadia, which was one of my favorites, and Saving Grace on TNT. Barbara was a grants panelist for the National Endowment for the Arts and a reader for the Humanitas Prize for Screenwriting. She is the co-author of the 2015 release, Notes to Screenwriters, published by Michael Weiss Press. And we are very glad she's also we're lucky to have her a guest here on Sacred Heart Radio.
1: Welcome.
2: Well, thank you very much. This is my greatest accomplishment up to now.
0: we really did it. This is it. We've crossed the finish line.
1: Now, I wanted to know what you do in the afternoons then. We've been through what you do in the morning.
2: Yeah, right now I throttle undergrads. I'm in the process of proving to my freshmen that I'm somebody worth listening to. It's always fun with the young people that you have to establish yourself with them. They don't just trust you because you're a professor the way we used to,
1: Right, right.
0: That is such an interesting observation. I think you're so right. And maybe that says everything there is to say about 18-year-olds in America right now. Yeah. But there is something about that. Truth is only truth if they've decided that it's their truth. And so it's only true that you are somebody to be listened to if there's a provability in their mind that you are somebody to be listened to.
2: It's true, and it's a kind of a moving target with each one of them. What is the thing that makes you credible? And so, it's a whole other aspect of teaching now, which is this dance you do with them to try to win them over to trust you, because you can't really learn unless you trust. It's like you're all closed off. But I just had a student just 20 minutes ago say to me, well, that's just your opinion. I liked what I did. I was giving her feedback on her story. And she said, I liked what I did. It's just your opinion that you didn't like it. And I said, yeah, but I'm the professor here. we're not exactly equals, But, it's a brave new world in every respect, and education being part of that. But I think this really, when you talk about the right to life issue, this is our problem, isn't it? People don't. It's not about the facts we show them. It's not about evidence or proof. It's about whether they decide it's something that they are going to believe and weigh heavily or not.
1: It's interesting that in fact, and that's part of the problem of getting the message through the filters is they don't trust the source, which makes I think fiction an excellent vehicle for. Or movies or stories or
0: the narrative form, I think, probably is our greatest tool that we have. And we've seen it again and again in mainstream entertainment that the other side, the pro-abortion, pro-choice side, has done such a good job of creating narratives surrounding their point of view. And it's so much harder to get a great pro-life narrative out there into the world. And you have to have obviously wrestled a lot with this from the point of view of both being a content creator and somebody who's having conversations with young people about what it is to have a great narrative that helps tell a compelling story and make that relate to this pro-life issue.
2: Yeah, it's such a, I could talk for 2 hours based on what you just said there. I think that, the question of if talking heads was where the power is, what we do in our kind of Catholic media for the most part, right, talking heads, if that's where the power was, that's what HBO would be doing.
0: Right.
2: They have all the money, right?
0: Yeah.
2: And that's not what they're doing, So I remember when there was a show, it won a couple of Emmys, it was nominated for like 11 Emmys a few years ago. It was called You Don't Know Jack, about Jack Kevorkian, and it was an all-star cast,
0: And Al Pacino.
2: I remember at the time, checking and finding out that there had been 46 mainstream major productions in favor of euthanasia about that time.
1: Wow.
2: And 46, we're talking movies, we're talking long-form docs, we're talking miniseries like that one, and there had not been one on our side, not one. And so you say, now, what's the problem here? Why are we so slow to jump on where obviously the cultural momentum is on our side? And, you know, there's a whole bunch of reasons. There really are. One is we don't have the training grounds.
0: Mm-hmm.
2: You know?
1: Right.
0: Yes.
2: I mean, that's why I'm at Regent now, right? I'm trying to help craft a program that would help us produce a better kind of thing, you know, that would train young people to be competitive with the top schools. But you know, we're begging, you know, for money to endow chairs and teachers and equipment and everything, and our side doesn't get it. You know, they will pay for a hospital wing, but they won't pay for you know, a chair of screenwriting.
0: Yeah.
2: You know, it's just like it's just a weird problem of not, even though the culture has been such a, you know, it's just ravaged us. It's ravaged us in the culture these last 40 years. Our side still hasn't, you know, kind of come up to speed in producing culture. Very short-sighted. And when we do get the reins, we produce things that are soft or that are, you know, they're okay.
0: Yeah.
2: You know,
0: And that's being generous,
2: great.
0: Because I think that there are things that have come out that are okay. And then there are things that have come out that are a disservice, that become a laughing stock, so actually hurt us. And then there are things that are better, but don't quite get the audience because of those things that have hurt us over time. And
2: yeah, you know, I'll point to that movie that came out this spring called Breakthrough, which starred Chrissy Metz.
0: Yeah.
2: And so I was interviewed by CBS Sunday morning when that came out. It was Easter Sunday. And the reporter said to me, Barbara, just so you know, we want to do something nice for the Christians because it's going to air on Easter. So we're not going to go too hard on this movie.
1: Oh, man.
2: And I said to the guy who was doing the spot, the journalist, I said, John, what did you think of the movie? And he kind of shrugged and he goes, you know, not my cup of tea. And I said, yeah, why? Why not your cup of tea? And he goes, well, to tell the truth, they kept going over and over and over about people, shots of people praying. Yeah, I got it. You know, and so he said to me, honestly, if I didn't have to watch it for work, I wouldn't have made it to the end.
1: Wow. Mm. Yeah.
2: So
1: it was not subtle. Is that what he was saying?
2: Yeah. You know, what is it? What's wrong with us that we can't tell a good, strong story? Even at this point, you know, we don't seem to be producing people.
0: And the stories are there. The stories are there, but exactly to your point, the people aren't necessarily there with the skill set to do it.
2: Yeah.
0: And thank God that you're out meeting young people who want to tell stories and helping them do a good job and craft it well. I mean, the Act One program, first and foremost, is probably, whenever I meet anybody, you know, having worked in the entertainment industry for a long time here, whenever I meet anybody who's interested in production and screenwriting and anything, I say, get yourself to California. If you're a Christian or hold any values and ideology, get yourself to in communication with the folks at Act One. There's a place where they're doing it well. And
2: well,
0: I recommend
2: trying,
0: the books.
2: You know,
0: yeah.
2: But we've struggled for years just to make our budget. You know,
0: right?
2: I mean, Act One is like a struggling nonprofit. It should be, with the results we've had, it should be huge.
0: Absolutely.
2: Right? You know, but we've had I think 34 kids on television shows, you know, as staff writers.
0: That's amazing.
2: Amazing. Yeah.
1: Okay, wealthy you know, listeners, support Act One.
0: Yeah.
1: We need it.
0: Right.
2: Sorry about that. But yeah, you know, anyway, I think that part of the problem is that our side perceives all media to be something that's part of, you know, the current age, and that the current age is all evil, you know, and that's not true. The Holy Spirit is with the church even now,
1: right.
2: You know, and so that's one thing that keeps us on the sidelines. And then another thing that keeps us on the sidelines is that we're afraid of what art, I think we're really afraid of great art, right? So great art poses powerful questions. It's
0: mm-hmm.
2: disturbing. It has as John Paul II said, art has a prophetic role, right? So prophets should shake you up a little bit, and
1: mm-hmm.
2: Especially when we're talking about, you know, we're talking about what Christians should be. When you look at the great works of literature from Christians in the last, you know, in the 20th century, people like Flannery O'Connor and Graham Greene and mm-hmm. Evelyn Waugh. I mean, these weren't like rah rah Christians are, we're doing okay. This is not what they wrote, right?
0: When I talk with people about media, I frequently say that the cornerstone of narrative particularly, but of storytelling, is curiosity, and a curiosity that gets you to empathy. But that curiosity means that the answer isn't obvious. It makes you ask questions. And so for somebody like Flannery O'Connor, it's built on this premise that she's not spoon feeding you something. It's not like Breakthrough where it's all the scenes of you praying. Look, I showed you what it is. The answer's right here. No, it has to elicit curiosity if you're ever going to get to the place where you end up influencing people.
1: It's an insult to our intelligence too.
2: That's true. You know, I mean, I say to my students all the time that the thing is not to tell people the answer.
0: No.
2: It's to get them to wrestle with the truth, right? You don't stop just dumping the truth on them. And so this is another reason why Christians in media, we don't seem to do well, because we're trying to please our investors very often, and the investors want to see the answers spelled out on the nose, right? And so
1: because they are misinformed. They are absolutely misinformed about what works.
2: Yeah, they do. They are. And so I'm like, you know what? Make a documentary. Don't make a movie, because you don't
0: – Right. Yes.
2: You don't really trust the audience to wrestle here, you know? And
0: yes.
2: So, but having said that, you know, docs are in their heyday, and there's a lot of power
0: there's more power in narrative. There's just more transformational opportunity as opposed to educational opportunity. So much educational opportunity in documentary. And it's great. And again, if you are a filmmaker who wants to tell a unique documentary story, now's the time to do it between, you know, all the streaming platforms. There's actually a place that somebody's going to watch what you make, you know, wouldn't have even 5 years ago.
2: And I would say that's true. Even we're seeing that in the narrative realm too.
0: True.
2: You know, that there are so many outlets for projects now, and you can get a hearing.
0: Yeah.
2: You could get a hearing just because they need content.
0: Yes.
2: And so there has never been a better moment for us as Christians to enter into the media environment right now, the narrative environment. But unfortunately, we don't seem to be really stepping up to that, you know?
0: Yeah. So we'll talk more. We're going to take a quick break right now. And when we come back, we're going to talk more with Barbara Nicolosi. We can talk a little bit more about what it is to break into the business if you have a story that you feel like you want to tell, or how you can support artists who are trying to tell great stories in this day and age, and what it means to tell a great Catholic and pro-life story. And we'll be back here in Life Talk Northwest.
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0: Barbara, it is so great to have you here and talk to a Northwest audience. I saw you speak a couple of times when you were here in the Seattle area a few years ago. You really challenged people at one talk about the idea of music and the beauty of music. And it has stuck in my head for years, you talking about how the music that was great over the years in Catholic churches, and Catholics were always the greatest benefactors of the arts. And so whether it's visual arts or musical, the church supported artists, and that we crossed a threshold at some point in the middle of the last century where people started to make their own thing, go out on their own way. And, you know, what we ended up with was a lot of singer-songwriter music that no one can sing along with, right? It's not meant for us to be singing as a group. And so it sounds, for lack of a better word, really ugly. And it's not beautiful, and it doesn't necessarily bring people a sense of unity. And I think of that so much in the arts, what those beautiful things are that draw us in and move us closer to Christ and closer to the real truth, not the, you know, objective truth that students might come into your freshman seminars with. But the Catholic Church was invested heavily early on, not into this individual pursuit of a singer-songwriter version of something, but into this collective, collaborative, beautiful gift of art. And so I think now we have a chance to do it again. How do we get Catholics who believe in great art and great beauty, how do we get them to make the investment to join in and want to be part of these narrative stories, the building of the culture that, you know, St. Augustine says, right, that such are the times, bad times, hard times. This is what people keep saying. But these are the times, and we should live in them, and they'll be good.
2: No, I mean, it's a tricky thing in the church because the gatekeepers, you know, have been kind of in lockstep at most, you know, say 90% of the parishes, everyone's been in lockstep with, you know, that with this thing called the Spirit of Vatican II. And, you know, that much maligned Spirit of Vatican II, you know, it's been, it's, you know, it's been the doorway into banality. You know, you said ugliness. I'm going to go with the word Pope Benedict used when he said that when we look at the music being sung in the Catholic Church today, we would have to conclude that the church is afflicted with the cult of the banal. You know, but the gatekeepers, I think now there's a couple of things that have changed the environment. And one is that for the last, say, 15 to 20 years, the people becoming priests, for the most part, are coming out of much more traditional, respecting backgrounds, right? So, so they're a lot of the young priests now are much more open to, in some ways, a kind of you know, looking at the tradition of the church not askance and not as something that needs to be kind of rooted out and fled, but as part of our heritage, right? Mm-hmm. And so now I'm not saying everything old is good, but I definitely think that there are some old things that are very, very good. And so what we've done is we've seen a complete disconnection from our heritage as Catholics and the music of our heritage, such that Catholic people, you know, they can barely sing, you know, some classic hymns, never mind recognize some of the more beautiful kind of, you know, ones that we, you know. So I think that it's to make the case to say, you know, let's mix it up here. Let's bring in some of our tradition, the heritage of the church, as well as the best kind of robust, singable music that the modern postmodern era has given to the church. Mm-hmm. When and that's not a, I don't think there's a lot of it there. I'm just going to go out on a limb and say that.
0: But there is some. There's some.
2: There is some. There absolutely is some. But, you know, a lot of it is, as you said, it's, you know, somebody picked this out on a guitar. It was never meant to be sung, you know, by an assembly. It's just almost unsingable by a group. And, and that's one of the problems of a lot of the modern church music is that people can't sing it.
1: Well,
2: you know? So I think that's there you go. You know, I think that what we have to do is have the courage of our convictions and say, you know, we have a tradition, we have a heritage, and we want our kids to have some connection to it. So, Father, I want to pay, you know, for a decent musician.
0: Mm-hmm.
2: You know, five of us got together and we raised money for the 10 o'clock mass to have somebody who's actually, studied music, who's actually a professional soprano, or who's somebody who actually knows how to do this stuff. We've raised the money and we want to see that brought into our liturgy. I think that if the money's attached, then that's what, you know, the church moves in response to that. I hate to say it, but that's
0: the truth. And I was going to say it also comes from the background of the other work that you do, right? If the money's attached, then people are so much more willing to listen. Like if you can bring a story idea forward and you say, I have somebody who wants to help tell this story too, and they have the dollars to support it, that is how stories get told in contemporary media.
1: You know,
2: it's very true.
1: I worked for a number of years in the music industry, and I remember being kind of accosted at one point by a choir director saying, you know, why are the publishers sending out this trite religious choir music? And I said, because you guys keep buying it. That's why.
2: Yeah.
1: You know?
2: Yeah. And they buy it again. There's a couple reasons why people buy banal, ugly things for the church, and one of them is they don't think it matters that much, right? They really, that's what I've
1: Oh, that's true. That's a good point.
2: You know, they just don't think it's that big a deal. And number two, they are in some ways being, you know, well, we don't want to hurt so-and-so's feelings.
1: So-and-so
2: likes this. And so, you know, but I always say they're, you know, there's no wall in St. Peter's for, you know, Doris and Stan who couldn't paint, you know, but had a heart for the Lord, right? You know, I mean, you know, the church used to be able to say, this isn't good enough artistically. We love you, but this isn't, you know, your gift to to do this in front of, you know, 1,000 people on Sunday morning. So I think that, you know, before we judge the world too harshly and the culture and say, wow, the culture's gotten so ugly and outrageous and seedy, we have to look at our own store.
1: Absolutely.
2: You know, and the church is not exactly teaching the modern era how to do beautiful art.
0: Yeah.
1: No, there used to be a thing called Western civilization, I think. And
2: yeah.
0: Yeah.
2: Yes.
0: But But I think that all that is a good point to say that if you really want to see a transformation of culture, and I think people do, and I'm a believer that because we don't ask people very much to study philosophy anymore on a lot of fronts in our world, philosophy ends up sort of falling to be studied as culture. Our popular culture is contemporary philosophy. It's how people relate to and try and understand the world. And if we're not willing to look at our own culture, then how are we able to look at the larger culture and say, here's some paths to truth, beauty, and goodness?
2: Yeah, absolutely true. And so that, you know, kind of leads me to another point that I think the church absolutely has to intentionally get back to the training grounds in mm-hmm. art. So that begins in the family. You know, it begins with get your kid music lessons, right? Sit
1: right.
2: their little
1: yep.
2: butt down and have them practice for a half an hour a day for 5 or 6 years. And even if they don't have talent, they will learn discipline. They will learn about what good music is. They will learn math. You know, there's so
0: yes.
2: many
0: yep.
2: benefits from
1: Absolutely.
2: Music education. But chances are they will learn, wow, if they're good at it, it's an outlet for them emotionally.
0: Yes.
2: I think one of the reasons, you know, I'm an educator, and one of the things we're just constantly talking about now is the depression rates among our students, you know, the students having anxiety attacks and students having, suicidal, thinking about suicide, and, you know, 23% of college freshmen have considered or attempted suicide. I mean, these numbers are horrible. But I think that one of the problems is that the arts, the loss of the arts in the lives of young people means they don't have an outlet for those darker feelings in them that, you know, you could go and bang it out on the piano
0: yes.
2: when I was a kid.
1: Sure.
2: You know?
1: Sure.
2: But a lot of schools have cut arts programming. We've just de-emphasized it as, you know, this isn't like something that makes a lot of money, so people don't mm-hmm. go there. But I think that the families could put it back in, and then the church, you know, the church could teach the arts, especially in certain places where they've cut arts programming, say in public schools. Imagine if the church said, you know, we're going to have a choir open to kids, or we're going to have, you know, music lessons here at the church because we
0: yeah.
2: have a music ministry. And that would be an interesting thing for the church to do. You know, it's like, wow, they're reaching out to the community and they're offering the arts to
0: yes.
2: the community. We are the patron of the arts, so we should be doing that. And so that would be one thing. It would make us value it again and see it as not just being a matter of taste. You know,
0: mm-hmm.
2: it's like, no, that there's beauty isn't a matter of taste. The perception of it is, but
1: right,
2: beauty
1: right.
2: itself isn't.
1: Before I forget, we talked a little bit about Act One. What is the website for Act One? Do you have that handy?
2: Yeah, sure. Act One Program is the website for Act One. Now, I am a full-time faculty member in charge of script and screenwriting programs at Regent University in Virginia Beach now. So that's regent.edu. So if anybody wants to be a screenwriter, especially, we have a cool online MFA in screenwriting, which
1: well, do
2: you
1: can
2: do from your living room. And
0: that's awesome.
2: I just submitted it last week. It's one of its
0: that's
2: kind,
0: awesome.
2: Kind of program. We have a different way of doing it, and I'm very excited about it. But I'm especially excited that we're going to open it up to people. We're going to have residencies, obviously. They have to come here a couple weeks a
0: right.
2: year, but then they can do it from their living room.
0: That's fantastic.
1: And what was that website again? For that?
2: That's regent.edu,
1: okay.
2: and they can just find the film and communications media department there on the Regent website.
0: That's such great news, because the more ways that we have to reach out to people who want to do exactly this, to help be a part of entertainment and media culture and say, we have something great to offer here. How do I build? How am I a good steward of God's gifts? If you have somebody who's a Christian who is profoundly talented in narrative storytelling, and they feel like there's nowhere for them to be a steward of this gift in this world. They're told this entertainment world isn't for you. You should go be somewhere else. How do we get people to be good stewards of those gifts? How do we develop and train it so that we are a profoundly impactful part of culture instead of seeing it constantly as our enemy?
2: Yeah, well, I mean, I think it begins with the appreciation for the arts. I think we have to believe that the Holy Spirit is still with the church. He's still in the world.
0: Amen.
2: And he's still going to work through believers who consecrate their work to him for the good
0: yes.
2: of the world. Like, we have to believe this stuff. This
0: yes.
2: is part of who we are. We have to switch off the hunker down, block it all out mentality. There's nothing evangelistic or ecumenical about that. You know, that idea of our job is to protect ourselves and our kids. It's like, no, your job is to spread the gospel. And so I think we've been in hunker down mode for too long now. And you know what? It's let's strike a few blows for the kingdom before we get, you know, before we get martyred. That's what I want to do. And so, you know, I feel like I think we have enough evidence of what a bad idea it is when Christians decide the culture isn't our terrain. Like, we have 50 years now to look at that. But, you know, I mean, the good news is when you see the success of, say, a movie like Unplanned, you know, which is, you know, it's not a great film, but it's a good, solid little film. Mm-hmm. And, you know, and I think it worked on a lot of levels. I think it could have worked more if it had been a little bit more artistic and a little less kind of speaking to the choir. Having said that, you know what? It did say to people, you know, a lot of people, wow, this was a very powerful thing.
0: And yeah, sometimes the choir needs to be preached to.
1: Yeah. It did wake people up, I think.
0: Thank you. We are out of time. I can't believe it. We'd love to have you back again if you have the time.
2: Anytime.
0: It's been a wonderful conversation.
2: How about before the Oscars? We can talk about
1: that. There you go.
0: That sounds great. We'll have you back. Thank you for being with us. We've had Barbara Nicolosi here, professor at Regent University. Again, that's regent.edu if you want to reach out and find out more about the programs she's developing. And it's been a great conversation here on Life Talk Northwest. I'm Noreen McEntee-Hobson. Keep the faith.
1: And I'm Dan Kennedy. Blessings to you and to your loved ones.
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5: In saying the Rosary, Mary invites us to join her on a journey through the life of Jesus. In it, the Holy Spirit asks us to imitate the faith and love of the Mother of our Savior. Because we say the Rosary with our body and our spirit, it should touch us at every level of our being. It is no monotonous ritual, but a deeply contemplative Christian prayer. In the glorious mysteries, we contemplate the triumph of Jesus in his resurrection, the birth of the Church with the coming of the Holy Spirit, and how Jesus took his mother into heaven and crowned her as its queen. In the name of the Father, and of the Son, and of the Holy Spirit. I believe in God the Father Almighty, creator of heaven and earth, and in Jesus Christ, his only Son, our Lord, who was conceived by the Holy Spirit, born of the Virgin Mary, suffered under Pontius Pilate, was crucified, died, and was buried. He descended into hell. The third day he rose again from the dead. He ascended into heaven, and sits at the right hand of God the Father Almighty, from whence he shall come to judge the living and the dead.
6: I believe in the Holy Spirit, the Holy Catholic Church, the communion of saints, the forgiveness of sins, the resurrection of the body, and life everlasting. Amen.
5: Our Father, who art in heaven, hallowed be thy name. Thy kingdom come, thy will be done on earth as it is in heaven.
6: Give us this day our daily bread, and forgive us our trespasses, as we forgive those who trespass against us. And lead us not into temptation, but deliver us from evil.
5: Hail Mary, full of grace, the Lord is with thee. Blessed art thou among women, and blessed is the fruit of thy womb, Jesus.
6: Holy Mary, Mother of God, pray for us sinners, now and at the hour of our death. Amen.
5: Hail Mary, full of grace, the Lord is with thee. Blessed art thou among women, and blessed is the fruit of thy womb, Jesus.
6: Holy Mary, Mother of God, pray for us sinners, now and at the hour of our death. Amen.
5: Hail Mary, full of grace, the Lord is with thee. Blessed art thou among women, and blessed is the fruit of thy womb, Jesus.
6: Holy Mary, Mother of God, pray for us sinners, now and at the hour of our death. Amen.
5: Glory be to the Father, and to the Son, and to the Holy Spirit.
6: as it was in the beginning, is now, and ever shall be, world without end. Amen.
5: The first glorious mystery, the resurrection of Jesus from the dead. If Christ be not risen from the dead, then our faith is in vain, St. Paul says. The resurrection of Jesus has changed everything for mankind. Our sorrow has been turned into joy, our darkness into light, our despair into hope. Jesus, we celebrate your victory over sin and death. May your resurrection fill us with the light of new life. Our Father who art in heaven, hallowed be thy name, thy kingdom come, thy will be done on earth as it is in heaven.
6: Give us this day our daily bread, and forgive us our trespasses, as we forgive those who trespass against us. And lead us not into temptation, but deliver us from evil.
5: Hail Mary, full of grace, the Lord is with thee. Blessed art thou among women, and blessed is the fruit of thy womb, Jesus.
6: Holy Mary, Mother of God, pray for us sinners, now and at the hour of our death. Amen.
5: Hail Mary, full of grace, the Lord is with thee. Blessed art thou among women, and blessed is the fruit of thy womb, Jesus.
6: Holy Mary, Mother of God, pray for us sinners, now and at the hour of our death. Amen.
5: Hail Mary, full of grace, the Lord is with thee. Blessed art thou among women, and blessed is the fruit of thy womb, Jesus.
6: Holy Mary, Mother of God, pray for us sinners, now and at the hour of our death. Amen.
5: Hail Mary, full of grace, the Lord is with thee. Blessed art thou among women, and blessed is the fruit of thy womb, Jesus.
6: Holy Mary, Mother of God, pray for us sinners, now and at the hour of our death. Amen.
5: Hail Mary, full of grace, the Lord is with thee. Blessed art thou among women, and blessed is the fruit of thy womb, Jesus.
6: Holy Mary, Mother of God, pray for us sinners, now and at the hour of our death. Amen.
5: Hail Mary, full of grace, the Lord is with thee. Blessed art thou among women, and blessed is the fruit of thy womb, Jesus.
6: Holy Mary, Mother of God, pray for us sinners, now and at the hour of our death. Amen.
5: Hail Mary, full of grace, the Lord is with thee. Blessed art thou among women, and blessed is the fruit of thy womb, Jesus.
6: Holy Mary, Mother of God, pray for us sinners, now and at the hour of our death. Amen.
5: Hail Mary, full of grace, the Lord is with thee. Blessed art thou among women, and blessed is the fruit of thy womb, Jesus.

0: Pray for us sinners, now and at the hour of our death. Amen.
1: Hail Mary, full of grace, the Lord is with thee. Blessed art thou among women, and blessed is the fruit of thy womb, Jesus.
0: Holy Mary, Mother of God, pray for us sinners, now and at the hour of our death. Amen.
1: Glory be to the Father, and to the Son, and to the Holy Spirit.
0: As it was in the beginning, is now, and ever shall be, world without end. Amen. O my Jesus, forgive us our sins, save us from the fires of hell, and lead all souls to heaven, especially those most in need of your mercy.
1: The second glorious mystery, Jesus ascends into heaven. Jesus is the head, and we, the church, are his members. And so we hope to be with him in glory someday. St. Paul says, "You have been raised to new life with Christ. Set your heart on things that are in heaven, not the things here on earth." We pray now that the Holy Spirit will fill us with new hope every day. Our Father who art in heaven, hallowed be thy name. Thy kingdom come, thy will be done on earth as it is in heaven.
0: Give us this day our daily bread, and forgive us our trespasses, as we forgive those who trespass against us. And lead us not into temptation, but deliver us from evil.
1: Hail Mary, full of grace, the Lord is with thee. Blessed art thou among women, and blessed is the fruit of thy womb, Jesus.
0: Holy Mary, Mother of God, pray for us sinners, now and at the hour of our death.
1: Hail Mary, full of grace, the Lord is with thee. Blessed art thou among women, and blessed is the fruit of thy womb, Jesus.
0: Holy Mary, Mother of God, pray for us sinners, now and at the hour of our death. Amen.
1: Hail Mary, full of grace, the Lord is with thee. Blessed art thou among women, and blessed is the fruit of thy womb, Jesus.
0: Holy Mary, Mother of God, pray for us sinners, now and at the hour of our death. Amen.
1: Hail Mary, full of grace, the Lord is with thee. Blessed art thou among women, and blessed is the fruit of thy womb, Jesus.
0: Holy Mary, Mother of God, pray for us sinners, now and at the hour of our death. Amen.
1: Hail Mary, full of grace, the Lord is with thee. Blessed art thou among women, and blessed is the fruit of thy womb, Jesus.
0: Holy Mary, Mother of God, pray for us sinners, now and at the hour of our death. Amen.
1: Hail Mary, full of grace, the Lord is with thee. Blessed art thou among women, and blessed is the fruit of thy womb, Jesus.
0: Holy Mary, Mother of God, pray for us sinners, now and at the hour of our death. Amen.
1: Hail Mary, full of grace, the Lord is with thee. Blessed art thou among women, and blessed is the fruit of thy womb, Jesus.
0: Holy Mary, Mother of God, pray for us sinners, now and at the hour of our death.
1: Hail Mary, full of grace, the Lord is with thee. Blessed art thou among women, and blessed is the fruit of thy womb, Jesus.
0: Holy Mary, Mother of God, pray for us sinners, now and at the hour of our death. Amen.
1: Hail Mary, full of grace, the Lord is with thee. Blessed art thou among women, and blessed is the fruit of thy womb, Jesus.
0: Holy Mary, Mother of God, pray for us sinners, now and at the hour of our death. Amen.
1: Hail Mary, full of grace, the Lord is with thee. Blessed art thou among women, and blessed is the fruit of thy womb, Jesus.
0: Holy Mary, Mother of God, pray for us sinners, now and at the hour of our death. Amen.
1: Glory be to the Father, and to the Son, and to the Holy Spirit.
0: As it was in the beginning, is now, and ever shall be, world without end. Amen.
1: O my Jesus, forgive us our sins, save us from the fires of hell, and lead all souls to heaven. Especially those most in need of your mercy. The third glorious mystery, the descent of the Holy Spirit. Mary is present with the women when the Holy Spirit comes upon the apostles like tongues of fire. An ancient antiphon in the prayer of the church describes what happened. This is the day of Pentecost, alleluia. Today the Holy Spirit appeared to the disciples in the form of fire and gave them his special gifts. He sent them into the world to proclaim that whoever believes and is baptized will be saved. We pray that we may experience the fullness of our baptism through the power and gifts of the Holy Spirit. Our Father, who art in heaven, hallowed be thy name. Thy kingdom come, thy will be done on earth as it is in heaven.
0: Give us this day our daily bread, and forgive us our trespasses, as we forgive those who trespass against us. And lead us not into temptation, but deliver us from evil.
1: Hail Mary, full of grace, the Lord is with thee. Blessed art thou among women, and blessed is the fruit of thy womb, Jesus.
0: Holy Mary, Mother of God, pray for us sinners, now and at the hour of our death. Amen.
1: Hail Mary, full of grace, the Lord is with thee. Blessed art thou among women, and blessed is the fruit of thy womb, Jesus.
0: Holy Mary, Mother of God, pray for us sinners, now and at the hour of our death. Amen.
1: Hail Mary, full of grace, the Lord is with thee. Blessed art thou among women, and blessed is the fruit of thy womb, Jesus.
0: Holy Mary, Mother of God, pray for us sinners, now and at the hour of our death. Amen.
1: Hail Mary, full of grace, the Lord is with thee. Blessed art thou among women, and blessed is the fruit of thy womb, Jesus.
0: Holy Mary, Mother of God, pray for us sinners, now and at the hour of our death. Amen.
1: Hail Mary, full of grace, the Lord is with thee. Blessed art thou among women, and blessed is the fruit of thy womb, Jesus.
0: Holy Mary, Mother of God, pray for us sinners, now and at the hour of our death. Amen.
1: Hail Mary, full of grace, the Lord is with thee. Blessed art thou among women, and blessed is the fruit of thy womb, Jesus.
0: Holy Mary, Mother of God, pray for us sinners, now and at the hour of our death. Amen.
1: Hail Mary, full of grace, the Lord is with thee. Blessed art thou among women, and blessed is the fruit of thy womb, Jesus.
0: Holy Mary, Mother of God, pray for us sinners, now and at the hour of our death. Amen.
1: Hail Mary, full of grace, the Lord is with thee. Blessed art thou among women, and blessed is the fruit of thy womb, Jesus.
0: Holy Mary, Mother of God, pray for us sinners, now and at the hour of our death. Amen.
1: Hail Mary, full of grace, the Lord is with thee. Blessed art thou among women, and blessed is the fruit of thy womb, Jesus.
0: Holy Mary, Mother of God, pray for us sinners, now and at the hour of our death. Amen.
1: Hail Mary, full of grace, the Lord is with thee. Blessed art thou among women, and blessed is the fruit of thy womb, Jesus.
0: Holy Mary, Mother of God, pray for us sinners, now and at the hour of our death. Amen.
1: Glory be to the Father, and to the Son, and to the Holy Spirit.
0: As it was in the beginning, is now, and ever shall be, world without end. Amen.
1: O my Jesus, forgive us our sins. Save us from the fires of hell. And lead all souls to heaven, especially those most in need of your mercy. The fourth glorious mystery, Mary is taken up into heaven. Mary offered God not only her soul, but her body as well. God needed it to fulfill his plan of salvation. For Jesus to become man, he had for 9 months to become inseparably one flesh with his mother. She is the flesh and blood of Jesus, the Holy One, whom the Lord will not allow to see corruption. So when her life is over, she is taken body and soul into heaven. Under her protective mantle, all Christians gather to form the church. May the prayers of this woman, clothed with the sun, bring Jesus to us and to the whole world. Our Father, who art in heaven, hallowed be thy name. Thy kingdom come, thy will be done on earth as it is in heaven.
0: Give us this day our daily bread, and forgive us our trespasses, as we forgive those who trespass against us. And lead us not into temptation, but deliver us from evil.
1: Hail Mary, full of grace, the Lord is with thee. Blessed art thou among women, and blessed is the fruit of thy womb, Jesus.
0: Holy Mary, Mother of God, pray for us sinners, now and at the hour of our death. Amen.
1: Hail Mary, full of grace, the Lord is with thee. Blessed art thou among women, and blessed is the fruit of thy womb, Jesus.
0: Holy Mary, Mother of God, pray for us sinners, now and at the hour of our death. Amen.
1: Hail Mary, full of grace, the Lord is with thee. Blessed art thou among women, and blessed is the fruit of thy womb, Jesus.
0: Holy Mary, Mother of God, pray for us sinners, now and at the hour of our death. Amen.
1: Hail Mary, full of grace, the Lord is with thee.

0: Full of grace, the Lord is with thee. Blessed art thou among women, and blessed is the fruit of thy womb, Jesus.
1: Holy Mary, Mother of God, pray for us sinners, now and at the hour of our death. Amen.
0: Hail Mary, full of grace, the Lord is with thee. Blessed art thou among women, and blessed is the fruit of thy womb, Jesus.
1: Holy Mary, Mother of God, pray for us sinners, now and at the hour of our death. Amen.
0: Hail Mary, full of grace, the Lord is with thee. Blessed art thou among women, and blessed is the fruit of thy womb, Jesus.
1: Holy Mary, Mother of God, pray for us sinners, now and at the hour of our death. Amen.
0: Hail Mary, full of grace, the Lord is with thee. Blessed art thou among women, and blessed is the fruit of thy womb, Jesus.
1: Holy Mary, Mother of God, pray for us sinners, now and at the hour of our death. Amen.
0: Hail Mary, full of grace, the Lord is with thee. Blessed art thou among women, and blessed is the fruit of thy womb, Jesus.
1: Holy Mary, Mother of God, pray for us sinners, now and at the hour of our death. Amen.
0: Hail Mary, full of grace, the Lord is with thee. Blessed art thou among women, and blessed is the fruit of thy womb, Jesus.
1: Holy Mary, Mother of God, pray for us sinners, now and at the hour of our death. Amen.
0: Glory be to the Father, and to the Son, and to the Holy Spirit.
1: As it was in the beginning, is now, and ever shall be, world without end. Amen.
0: O my Jesus, forgive us our sins, save us from the fires of hell, and lead all souls to heaven, especially those most in need of your mercy. The fifth glorious mystery, the coronation of Mary in heaven. Mary's whole life was veiled in a mystery of faith. Even her son will not lift this veil when she is blessed by a woman in the crowd. Blessed are those who hear the word of God and keep it, he says. Now Jesus lifts the veil, and brightness streams from Mary's crown to light up all the hidden years of washing, cooking, sewing, sweeping, caring for her own, and dealing with her neighbors. It was all for Jesus. In her, Jesus has raised up the lowly. From being looked on as of no importance, she is now Queen of Heaven. Lord, may our insignificant lives and our quiet and hidden service of you form a bright crown for us in glory. Our Father who art in heaven, hallowed be thy name. Thy kingdom come, thy will be done on earth as it is in heaven.
1: Give us this day our daily bread, and forgive us our trespasses, as we forgive those who trespass against us. And lead us not into temptation, but deliver us from evil.
0: Hail Mary, full of grace, the Lord is with thee. Blessed art thou among women, and blessed is the fruit of thy womb, Jesus.
1: Holy Mary, Mother of God, pray for us sinners, now and at the hour of our death. Amen.
0: Hail Mary, full of grace, the Lord is with thee. Blessed art thou among women, and blessed is the fruit of thy womb, Jesus.
1: Holy Mary, Mother of God, pray for us sinners, now and at the hour of our death. Amen.
0: Hail Mary, full of grace, the Lord is with thee. Blessed art thou among women, and blessed is the fruit of thy womb, Jesus.
1: Holy Mary, Mother of God, pray for us sinners, now and at the hour of our death. Amen.
0: Hail Mary, full of grace, the Lord is with thee. Blessed art thou among women, and blessed is the fruit of thy womb, Jesus.
1: Holy Mary, Mother of God, pray for us sinners, now and at the hour of our death. Amen.
0: Hail Mary, full of grace, the Lord is with thee. Blessed art thou among women, and blessed is the fruit of thy womb, Jesus.
1: Holy Mary, Mother of God, pray for us sinners, now and at the hour of our death. Amen.
0: Hail Mary, full of grace, the Lord is with thee. Blessed art thou among women, and blessed is the fruit of thy womb, Jesus.
1: Holy Mary, Mother of God, pray for us sinners, now and at the hour of our death. Amen.
0: Hail Mary, full of grace, the Lord is with thee. Blessed art thou among women, and blessed is the fruit of thy womb, Jesus.
1: Holy Mary, Mother of God, pray for us sinners, now and at the hour of our death. Amen.
0: Hail Mary, full of grace, the Lord is with thee. Blessed art thou among women, and blessed is the fruit of thy womb, Jesus.
1: Holy Mary, Mother of God, pray for us sinners, now and at the hour of our death. Amen.
0: Hail Mary, full of grace, the Lord is with thee. Blessed art thou among women, and blessed is the fruit of thy womb, Jesus.
1: Holy Mary, Mother of God, pray for us sinners, now and at the hour of our death. Amen.
0: Hail Mary, full of grace, the Lord is with thee. Blessed art thou among women, and blessed is the fruit of thy womb, Jesus.
1: Holy Mary, Mother of God, pray for us sinners, now and at the hour of our death. Amen.
0: Glory be to the Father, and to the Son, and to the Holy Spirit.
1: As it was in the beginning, is now, and ever shall be, world without end. Amen.
0: O my Jesus, forgive us our sins, save us from the fires of hell, and lead all souls to heaven, especially those most in need of your mercy. Hail, Holy Queen, Mother of Mercy, hail our life, our sweetness, and our hope. To thee do we cry, poor banished children of Eve. To thee do we send up our sighs, mourning and weeping in this valley of tears. Turn then, most gracious Advocate, thine eyes of mercy toward us. And after this our exile, show unto us the blessed fruit of thy womb, Jesus. O clement, O loving, O sweet Virgin Mary, pray for us, O Holy Mother of God,
1: that we may be made worthy of the promises of Christ.
0: Let us pray. O God, whose only begotten Son, by his life, death, and resurrection, has purchased for us the rewards of eternal life, grant, we beseech thee, that meditating on these mysteries in the most holy rosary of the Blessed Virgin Mary, we may imitate what they contain and obtain what they promise, through the same Christ our Lord.

0: The Chaplet of Divine Mercy.
1: In the name of the Father, and of the Son, and of the Holy Spirit. Amen.
2: You expired, Jesus, but the source of life gushed forth for souls, and the ocean of mercy opened up for the whole world. O fount of life, unfathomable divine mercy, envelop the whole world and empty yourself out upon us.
0: O blood and water, which gush forth from the heart of Jesus as a fountain of mercy for us, I trust in you. O blood and water, which gush forth from the heart of Jesus as a fountain of mercy for us, I trust in you. O blood and water, which gush forth from the heart of Jesus as a fountain of mercy for us, I trust in you.
2: Our Father, who art in heaven, hallowed be thy name. Thy kingdom come. Thy will be done on earth as it is in heaven.
0: Give us this day our daily bread, and forgive us our trespasses, as we forgive those who trespass against us. And lead us not into temptation, but deliver us from evil. Amen.
2: Hail Mary, full of grace, the Lord is with you. Blessed are you among women, and blessed is the fruit of your womb, Jesus.
0: Holy Mary, Mother of God, pray for us sinners now and at the hour of our death. Amen.
2: I believe in God, the Father Almighty, creator of heaven and earth, and in Jesus Christ, his only Son, our Lord, who was conceived by the Holy Spirit, born of the Virgin Mary, suffered under Pontius Pilate, was crucified, died, and was buried. He descended into hell. On the third day, he rose again from the dead. He ascended into heaven and is seated at the right hand of God, the Father Almighty. From there, he will come to judge the living and the dead.
0: I believe in the Holy Spirit, the Holy Catholic Church, the communion of saints, the forgiveness of sins, the resurrection of the body, and life everlasting. Amen.
2: Eternal Father, I offer you the body and blood, soul and divinity of your dearly beloved Son, our Lord Jesus Christ, in atonement for our sins and those of the whole world. For the sake of his sorrowful passion,
0: have mercy on us and on the whole world.
2: For the sake of his sorrowful passion,
0: have mercy on us and on the whole world.
2: For the sake of his sorrowful passion,
0: have mercy on us and on the whole world.
2: For the sake of his sorrowful passion,
0: have mercy on us and on the whole world.
2: For the sake of his sorrowful passion,
0: have mercy on us and on the whole world.
2: For the sake of his sorrowful passion,
0: have mercy on us and on the whole world.
2: For the sake of his sorrowful passion,
0: have mercy on us and on the whole world.
2: For the sake of his sorrowful passion,
0: have mercy on us and on the whole world.
2: For the sake of his sorrowful passion,
0: have mercy on us and on the whole world.
2: For the sake of his sorrowful passion,
0: have mercy on us and on the whole world.
2: Eternal Father, I offer you the body and blood, soul and divinity of your dearly beloved Son, our Lord Jesus Christ, in atonement for our sins and those of the whole world. For the sake of his sorrowful passion,
0: have mercy on us and on the whole world.
2: For the sake of his sorrowful passion,
0: have mercy on us and on the whole world.
2: For the sake of his sorrowful passion,
0: have mercy on us and on the whole world.
2: For the sake of his sorrowful passion,
0: have mercy on us and on the whole world.
2: For the sake of his sorrowful passion,
0: have mercy on us and on the whole world.
2: For the sake of his sorrowful passion,
0: have mercy on us and on the whole world.
2: For the sake of his sorrowful passion,
0: have mercy on us and on the whole world.
2: For the sake of his sorrowful passion,
0: have mercy on us and on the whole world.
2: For the sake of his sorrowful passion,
0: have mercy on us and on the whole world.
2: For the sake of his sorrowful passion,
0: have mercy on us and on the whole world.
2: Eternal Father, I offer you the body and blood, soul and divinity of your dearly beloved Son, our Lord Jesus Christ, in atonement for our sins and those of the whole world. For the sake of his sorrowful passion,
0: have mercy on us and on the whole world.
2: For the sake of his sorrowful passion,
0: have mercy on us and on the whole world.
2: For the sake of his sorrowful passion,
0: have mercy on us and on the whole world.
2: For the sake of his sorrowful passion,
0: have mercy on us and on the whole world.
2: For the sake of his sorrowful passion,
0: have mercy on us and on the whole world.
2: For the sake of his sorrowful passion,
0: have mercy on us and on the whole world.
2: For the sake of his sorrowful passion,
0: have mercy on us and on the whole world.
2: For the sake of his sorrowful passion,
0: have mercy on us and on the whole world.
2: For the sake of his sorrowful passion,
0: have mercy on us and on the whole world.
2: For the sake of his sorrowful passion,
0: have mercy on us and on the whole world.
2: Eternal Father, I offer you the body and blood, soul, and divinity of your dearly beloved Son, our Lord Jesus Christ, in atonement for our sins and those of the whole world. For the sake of his sorrowful passion,
0: have mercy on us and on the whole world.
2: For the sake of his sorrowful passion,
0: have mercy on us and on the whole world.
2: For the sake of his sorrowful passion,
0: have mercy on us and on the whole world.
2: For the sake of his sorrowful passion,
0: have mercy on us and on the whole world.
2: For the sake of his sorrowful passion,
0: have mercy on us and on the whole world.
2: For the sake of his sorrowful passion,
0: have mercy on us and on the whole world.
2: For the sake of his sorrowful passion,
0: have mercy on us and on the whole world.
2: For the sake of his sorrowful passion,
0: have mercy on us and on the whole world.
2: For the sake of his sorrowful passion,
0: have mercy on us and on the whole world.
2: For the sake of his sorrowful passion,
0: have mercy on us and on the whole world.
2: Eternal Father, I offer you the body and blood, soul and divinity of your dearly beloved Son, our Lord Jesus Christ, in atonement for our sins and those of the whole world. For the sake of his sorrowful passion,
0: have mercy on us and on the whole world.
2: For the sake of his sorrowful passion,
0: have mercy on us and on the whole world.
2: For the sake of his sorrowful passion,
0: have mercy on us and on the whole world.
2: For the sake of his sorrowful passion,
0: have mercy on us and on the whole world.
2: For the sake of his sorrowful passion,
0: have mercy on us and on the whole world.

0: in whom mercy is endless and the treasury of compassion inexhaustible. Look kindly upon us and increase your mercy in us, that in difficult moments we might not despair nor become despondent, but with great confidence submit ourselves to your holy will, which is love and mercy itself.
1: In the name of the Father, and of the Son, and of the Holy Spirit. Amen.
2: This is Franciscan Media's Saint of the Day for August 23rd. Today we celebrate Saint Rose of Lima. Born in Lima, Peru in 1586, Rose was named after one of nature's loveliest flowers. But fearing that her beauty would endanger her relationship with God, she tried to mask it by rubbing her face with pepper to produce disfiguring blotches. Later, she wore a thick silver circlet on her head that was studded on the inside to resemble a crown of thorns. Modeling herself after Catherine of Siena, she concentrated on prayer and acts of penance. Rose rebelled when her parents spoke of marriage for her, but they refused to let her enter a convent. Out of obedience, she continued her life of penance and solitude at home as a member of the Third Order of St. Dominic. During the last few years of her life, she set up a room in the house where she cared for homeless children, the elderly, and the sick. The city of Lima turned out for Rose's funeral in 1617, with prominent citizens taking turns carrying her coffin. In 1671, she gained the distinction of being the first canonized saint of the Americas. There's more about the saints, along with inspiration and Catholic resources, at our website, saintoftheday.org. From Franciscan Media, this has been Saint of the Day.
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5: And welcome to Catholics Coast to Coast, where we just like to kind of hang out. 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And once you find your favorite shows, you share them with your friends and your family. That way it can deepen our walk as a community and bring us together in our Catholic faith. I am Ace McKay. As we dive in this week, we're going to start with the Catholic Sportsman as we find out about an organization that is in New Mexico challenging young men to become great saints through the adventure of brotherhood, physical challenge, and prayer. So let's dive in to the Catholic Sportsman on this week's Catholics Coast to Coast.
6: Welcome to the Catholic Sportsman Show. My name is Paul Michelini, along with my co-host, Randy Lea. And we're here today with Johnny Kuplak. And we're going to talk about his organization, Sebast. But before we get into that, we want to begin with prayer. So in the name of the Father, and of the Son, and of the Holy Spirit. Amen. Dear Lord, we thank you for this time with Johnny. And we ask you to send the Holy Spirit down upon our conversation. And that all of our words that we use today are your words. And that we can learn more about Sebast and growing ultimately closer to you, Lord. And for all of this, we ask Our Lady's intercession. Hail Mary, full of grace, the Lord is with thee. Blessed art thou amongst women, and blessed is the fruit of thy womb, Jesus.
7: Holy Mary, Mother of God, pray for us sinners, now and at the hour of our ever death. Amen.
6: Saint Sebastian, patron saint of Christian athletes.
7: Pray for us.
6: St. Carlo Acutis, the technical saint of the Catholic Sportsman Show.
7: Pray for us.
6: In the name of the Father, and of the Son, and of the Holy Spirit. Amen. All right. Like we mentioned earlier, we have Johnny Kuplak as our guest today, and he is a husband. He is the co-founder of the organization Sebast, which we're going to learn a lot more about. He's an amazing endurance athlete, which I can't... Amazing what you do, and he's a teacher. So, Johnny, we'd like to welcome you to the Catholic Sportsman Show.
8: Thank you for having me, Paul. It's a pleasure to be here.
6: All right. So, Johnny, we always give everyone a chance to start

0: off and just talk about how faith and sports have kind of intersected into your life up to this point.
1: Yeah. Paul, I mean, I suppose I'll just start from my first sporting experiences as a kid. You know, I grew up in a big Catholic family. I have 12 siblings. I'm the second oldest of 13. Got others 11 boys and 2 girls. So it was a very physically active environment from a young age. And I've always loved playing sports, baseball, football, hockey, soccer. Going into high school, rugby became my big game. But as a kid, I don't really think there was much of an intersection for me. I just loved sports. Church wasn't very interesting to me. God was just, he was just around in the house, you know, family rosary, but I wasn't particularly devoted in any way. I went to Mass with the family, but church wasn't something I didn't look forward to Mass or any kind of spiritual endeavors. I always wanted to be playing sports. That's all I ever wanted to do. So that takes me up into high school. And when I got into high school, something changed. I went to a very unique all-boys boarding school in Pennsylvania. It's called St. Gregory's Academy. And that school completely changed my entire life, especially with sports. Soccer and rugby were the only two sports we played there. Everyone had to play. It was part of the curriculum. Like, we all play soccer in the fall. And then for the other 7.5 months, we all play rugby.
0: Wow.
1: And, that's kind of when my faith started becoming something more than just a box that I checked. And it became something that I really wanted to grow in, because I saw great examples of men around me who I really admired. They were incredible men. They were attractive on so many natural levels, the way they spoke, their intensity, the way they made themselves available to you. And they also loved God and Our Lady. And I had never seen that before in a person. And because they were so into the faith and they were so cool, I wanted to be like them. And so that kind of carried on to the sports field, where when we started stepping onto the pitch, especially for rugby, I didn't see myself as stepping into a match. I was doing battle on behalf of, you know, the Christian faith. Every time we stepped onto the rugby field, and we had such a tight unit in this boarding school, just intense brotherhood. And the faith was the glue that cemented that brotherhood. And I had never experienced that before. So I guess that's when it really started to intersect for me, was high school.
0: And after that, how did things keep going, or did it kind of keep blending together? Or?
1: Yeah, after that, after high school, I didn't play a lot of organized sports. I mean, I played rugby in local men's clubs whenever I could, but it was pretty hit and miss. One of the things I started doing after high school was, I mean, I'd run more. I didn't really run a lot in high school because we were always training for specific sports. But I was kind of running out of necessity. I'd run to work. There was a point in my life, my early 20s, I'd run a half marathon to work every day. I'd roof houses all day. Then I'd run a half marathon home. And that was just how I needed to commute. I was living in a little cabin, and me and two of my friends built this cabin, and we were living off grid for 2 years, and we only had one truck. So whoever lived there, whoever had to go work the furthest, he took the truck, and the rest of us had to kind of find our way on foot to our respective jobs. So I kind of got into that, and it started developing this mentality in me that running or physical training is not just something that you do for, you know, 30 minutes a day. I go to the gym and it's air conditioned, and then I do my workout and I go home, and then I just sit or I just chill. Like, it's just part of life. Like, sometimes you got to wake up and you got to run a half marathon, and then you got to work for 15 hours on a roof. And then after that, you got to run home. And since we're living off grid, then you got to build a fire and cook your food. And it just keeps going, but it starts to break open these kind of perceived limitations and barriers around life, realizing, like, I can do way more than I ever thought. And as humans and as men, we're so much more capable than most of us really know, because we've kind of been conditioned to keeping things in these little compartments. But I don't live my life in compartments. I want to live a fully integrated life this just one joyful explosion. And yeah, so that kind of carried on. And I guess just to wrap it up, Paul, leading into God kind of gave me this second chance with discovering ultra running or racing, which was never on my radar growing up. And I went through long periods of time where I wasn't running. But when I finally decided to sign up for a race, when I was 20 years old, I had written 10 things on a piece of paper that I wanted to do before I turned 30. And I was about to turn 34, and I was on a 20-hour car drive with no radio, no music. And I was thinking about that list that I had made almost 14 years ago. And one of the things I had written was run 100 miles. And at that time, I didn't know people actually did that. I didn't know there were like races you could sign up for. But I started thinking, why haven't I actually done that? And I realized I'm afraid. Like, I am afraid of what that's going to cost me. I'm afraid of the training. But most of all, I'm afraid of attempting it and failing. Mm. And what would that do to me and my ego? And how would I even handle that? Like, if I gave everything to something and still didn't make it, what would that even mean? So in that moment, I just said, enough is enough. Like, we cannot be living out of fear. No more fear-based decisions. So I got home and I signed up for a 50-miler that was in 2 weeks. And then I did it, and I've just been racing ever since. But God is so present in these races. The intersection of faith and these ultra-endurance competitions is everything to me, Paul. Like, it's what enables this to continue for me. It brings so much life. It's a way that I actually connect and interact with the divine, and it inspires so much gratitude in me and gratefulness to God for all the gifts you've given me. And I get the privilege of having this experience of running 100 miles through the mountains. Like, this is a privilege and a gift that I'm being allowed to have. I'm like a little kid who received a toy from his dad at Christmas, and God's just watching me run. And I just imagine God delighting in the fact that his kid is having so much fun with the toy that he gave him. And it brings so much, and it changes my entire life. My relationship with my wife changes our ministry with Sebast. And it brings me this joy that I never quite had before I started doing this.
2: So how and when did you and your friend Jeremy develop Sebast?
1: Yeah, Randy, thank you. We developed Sebast in 2021. And you know, this sounds kind of funny, but it started on accident. We never set out to do this thing. It was a complete organic growth. I was in a pretty low point in my life, and I providentially ended up in New Mexico with no intention of staying. I was here temporarily for 2 months overseeing a group of college men who were doing this project, building a shrine to Our Lady of Guadalupe and St. Kateri here in Gallup. So I was kind of just being a point of contact, a responsible party on scene to make sure the place didn't burn down. And then I was a foreman on the job site, part-time, 2 months, and I was supposed to be gone. That summer was one of the most remarkable summers of my life, and it just reminded me how much I love working with young men. I've been doing that most of my life. And we just had a wild summer, so full of joy and life and energy. And at the end of the summer, these guys said, this was the most powerful experience I've ever had in my life. Almost every single one of them said that without fail. And I was talking to my friend Jeremy after they left, and we said, you know, what would happen if we actually were intentional about this? And we actually were doing things on purpose, and we actually were paying attention and not just giving it whatever corners of time that we happen to feel like giving. And that's how we developed Sebast. Yeah.
0: And your friend Jeremy, he's a Marine as well.
1: He is indeed. Jeremy is he's a special man. Jeremy is he's a captain of the Marine Corps. He was a JAG lawyer. I think actually his final rank was major when he got out, and he's married. He has his 8th child on the way. He runs a very very successful law practice here in Gallup, and he's a professional problem solver, and he's very good at what he does. So.
0: Excellent team you got there, and your ministry is called Sebast. And can you explain how that name came about, and what's the story of the 40 martyrs?
1: Absolutely. I would love to. Nothing gives me greater joy than talking about the 40 martyrs. Yeah, so we decided to call this organization Sebast after the 40 martyrs of Sebast. I came across this story, I don't know, Paul, maybe 7 or 8 years ago. I was going to the Byzantine church in the area I was living in at the time. It was the Melkite Rite. And obviously in the Eastern Church, the 40 martyrs are very prominent. They aren't as prominent in the West, which is the tradition I grew up in. So I'd never heard of them, really. And when I looked into this story, I was so moved by the witness of this. So these 40 men were in the 12th Legion of the Roman army, which is called the Legion of Lightning, or the Thundering Legion. And so they were called the Fulminata, which means armed with lightning. They were kind of like the shock troops, tip of the spear. And 40 of these men converted to Christianity back in, I think this is in the 300s. They convert to Christianity. Christianity is illegal at the time. And when you're a Christian in the Roman Empire, there's two things you can't do. You can't be a teacher, because if you're a teacher, you have to teach the pantheon. Like, there are many gods. But now that we're Christian, we only believe there's one God. So that's out. Being a soldier. Not because soldiering is wrong, but because if you were a soldier in the Roman Empire, you had to pinch incense to Caesar every single day and say, Caesar is Lord, when you came out of your tent in the morning. But now that Jesus is Lord, Jesus and Caesar cannot be Lord at the same time. So now they have this conflict. They stop going through that practice. Their commander notices, and these men were such incredible warriors that he actually wrote to the emperor trying to get them exempt from this. Like, can we just exempt them from this? And the answer was no. So after several attempts to try and get them more on board, they even offered, just do it one more time and we'll call it good for life. And they continued, they're like, no, we can't do this. Jesus is Lord, and there is no other. So they marched him up to this frozen lake. I think it's in modern-day Armenia, near Sebast. Or maybe it's Armenia or Turkey. It was somewhere over there. They strip them naked, and they send them out in the middle of this frozen lake. And they light fires all around the perimeter and have these hot baths going. And they say, all you have to do is come off the lake. Just come off the lake. And you're exempt. You're back in with us. And so these 40 men, just naked, freezing, banded together in the middle of the lake, just strengthening each other and urging each other on, and just thinking about the 40 crowns of martyrdom that will be received. At some point in the night, one of the men, he broke, and he left the ice, and he jumped into this hot bath and instantly died. And the centurion who was guarding that bath, he looked at those men, and he was just so moved. Like, who was willing to do this? They must know something or see something that I don't. He was so convicted in that moment. He stripped down and he joined them. So the number remained 40, and they all froze on the lake. And what I love about this story of Paul and Randy, why we chose them, was, first of all, that strength and that perseverance didn't start on the ice. It started years before. These men, as soldiers in the 12th Legion of the Roman army, these men were protecting the perimeter of the empire from invaders. These guys were constantly at war and guarding, living in harsh conditions. These were tough men. These dudes were tough. And when they adopted the faith, combined with the way they'd been living on the natural level and the natural virtue required to be a great soldier, especially at that time, it is up close and personal with sword and spear. and they're living that kind of life. And now with Christianity and our Lord informing this, they were conditioned into habitually acting a certain way. And they had practiced and trained, and they had become a certain kind of man that was capable of laying down their lives and withstanding immense hardship for something so much higher. But here's where the story can get a little misconstrued. That can sound like we're saying, if you just train hard enough over time, when you get martyred, then you'll be able to die for Jesus Christ and be this great martyr and shed your blood. Like, well, no. Because ultimately what happened, one of these men left. We like to think the man that left the ice was actually the physically strongest of all of them. And this is just our own interpretation of this. There's nothing written about this, but it makes sense to me from my own experience. Because when you root your identity in your own strength, you will not get very far. But when you root yourself in the strength that is Jesus Christ, you are now able to suffer tremendously and even give your life for that, because it's not your strength that you're relying on. It's the strength that only comes from a real life-giving full relationship with the Lord. That combined with the brotherhood, we can't do it alone. No man can do that in isolation. We need the brotherhood to keep us steady, to lean on other men. When I am weak, my brother to my left and my right is strong, and they will support me, and I will do the same for them. Because none of us are completely consistent. But when we have that brotherhood, and we are rooting our strength, our purpose, and our mission in the Lord, these things become possible. And I just love that story and that witness. And that's the kind of man I want to become. And we want all the men that come through our intensives to become like those martyrs. So that's why we chose them.
0: Okay. It's interesting on the parallels between, like, when you went to that school, that high school, they trained you with a process and a schedule and the brotherhood. Very similar to those men in that unit. A lot of parallels.
1: Yeah.
0: Prepare you for this ministry. So it's...
1: Absolutely, Paul. There's so many things. So many things.
0: Yeah.
2: So, what is the mission, purpose, and goal of Sebast?
1: Yes, Brandy. So, the purpose, just talk about the purpose first. The purpose or the why. Why do we exist? In my experience of my own life at certain points, but also a lot of my friends and young men that I've taught and worked with over the years, and older men that I've met, most men I encounter do not inspire me. They're not inspiring to me. And they're not living a life that moves me to desire greatness and to desire holiness. They're living a life that's kind of maybe settled, kind of over the hill mentality. I'm just riding it out right now. Or what a lot of older men, like, is this it? I had all these dreams when I was younger and these ideas of what life could be, and I read these great stories or I saw these incredible films, and I had all these hopes and dreams, and then reality set in. And now I'm just grinding it out, and I guess this is just life, and we're just going to keep that status quo and go for it. I'm like, why does Sebast exist? We exist to not only actively combat that mentality, but to help men, to show men there is another way. It does not have to be that way. That doesn't mean there's not hard work and suffering, but there is so much more. There is an abundance that Jesus Christ wants to give to us. He wants us to live out of this abundance. I came to give you life to the full, not life in half measures, not life in mediocrity. And most men, I believe, have never had a true experience of that fullness and what that could be like, and the joy and the inspired life, spirit-filled life that is possible. And then talking about the mission, the what and the how, what we do at Sebast is we really seek to create an environment where we can facilitate an encounter between our men and the living God through prayer, through adventures, through a lot of challenges, through this brotherhood, through music, through great stories that actually inspire them to pursue virtue and excellence, that make them want it with every fiber of their being. And just the act of stirring up that desire for the highest things, you start to experience that abundance in the life that Jesus Christ wants to bring to us. So that's why we started Sebast, and that's kind of what we are moving towards with our intensives. Yeah. It's really exciting.
0: Yeah, absolutely.
2: It sounds like it. Amen. So why is running so important to Sebast ministry?
1: That is a great question, Randy. Why is running so important? Let me just take a crack at this one. Running, I think running is the best. It's the best image for the Christian life. This idea that St. Paul constantly presents to us of running the race. Now, he says run so as to win. He doesn't say walk, he doesn't say jog. He says run. There's a sense of urgency in that word. Like, there is something that needs to be moved towards with haste right now in this moment. And I love how he uses running, because running is, it's the most primal human activity. Running is just the most primal human activity. We all can understand what that means. No matter what our physical condition is currently or will be in the future, there may come a day, if it's part of the plan, that I am no longer running. That's obviously not part of my plan. And I will seek to do everything to continue to remain in such a condition that I can continue to run the races into old age. But, hey, we all have different lives and different things. But we can all understand that. And so why is running important to Sebast? Because when I'm running and racing, this is my way, in a sense. I come to life through this. The intensity, the length of time on your feet, the hardship. It's hard. It's hard to run these races. They're really long. And you live this whole spectrum of the human experience in a 100, 200-mile race, and you learn so much about yourself. We all have these fantasies and visions as young boys or young men that we're going to respond valiantly and heroically when the test comes. But most of us have never actually been tested. And we like to think, oh, I'm just going to react in the perfect way, like James Bond, and just do it. It's like, well, if you haven't trained like that, you think you're just going to magically be able to produce that feeling? Like, how do you know you're going to act with courage? You don't. If you've never had to take a risk and be courageous and habitually condition yourself to responding with courage, what makes you think you're going to act courageously when this happens? It's kind of a foolish thing to think. These races put me in a position that I have to be courageous. I have to continue to choose, even in the midst of a lot of pain. And sometimes you want to just drop out, or you're so depressed and just this darkness comes over you because of a myriad of factors. And to just keep putting one foot forward. And it's such a great analogy for life. Because that is life. So often, sometimes it's dark. It's really dark. And it's not joyful. And you can't see where you're going. All you know is, I need to keep moving through. And every step is excruciating. But you have to muster the strength to take the step. And ultra-endurance races are very... it's a very good mirror and analogy for that. And then, if the young men in these intensives can see me living this out in this way, my hope isn't that they look at Johnny and say, wow, look how awesome Johnny is. He runs all these races, and sometimes he does really well. That's not the point. The point is, I want to be the kind of man who inspires other men. I want them to see me and think, wow, what is the great challenge? What's the greatness that God has made me for? And I want to have the courage to step into that and pursue that with every fiber of my being. And so I think that that's why running has become this integral part or kind of outward facing thing that Sebast is doing. Mm-hmm. So
2: it sounds like for you and for the participants, running is very spiritual.
1: Yes, Randy, there's a massive component to that. Obviously, it's also very physical, because one of the things we really work with our guys on is don't over-spiritualize your life, because you are a body-soul composite. And I think a lot of guys, they just think, well, if I'm just living in my head and I intellectualize the faith and I understand all the nuances of the doctrine, and I'm like, guys, like, Jesus never said, like, blessed are the smart. It's just like, he never said that. He actually calls people to action. He gives us the corporate works of mercy. Do these things.
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5: This is Dive Deep. From the Diocese of Springfield in Illinois, this is Dive Deep. We dive deep into our Catholic faith. I am Andrew Hansen.
6: Me and Max are ready for the rapture.
7: I've already sold all of my human belongings. I've said goodbye to my loved ones.
5: We're going to talk about the rapture. We're going to talk about what the Church says about the end times, what we know, what we don't know. So we thought we would bring in Father Christopher Trummer. He is a moral theologian in our diocese, also pastor of Our Lady of Lourdes in Decatur. Father Trummer, good to see you. How are you, my friend?
8: Doing great. Great to be with you, as always, Andrew. Thank you.
5: Are we in the end times right now?
8: We are in the end times, yeah.
5: Breaking news.
8: Breaking news. We are in the end times. And some people could be a little bit unsatisfied with the reason why I say that, which is that, you know, the Church says that since Christ became incarnate, since he accomplished his paschal mystery, right, his death and resurrection, that was the definitive kind of culmination of salvation, and now we are living in the end times. Now, the end times do have to be fulfilled, right? So the catechism says that the kingdom of God has already been inaugurated. It's in the Church. It's present in the world. Jesus has already established the kingdom, but it hasn't been fulfilled yet. So the end times can be a very long period of time, as we're finding out.
5: All right, let's get into the rapture before we dive deep into Catholic theology of the end times. Let's first set the stage of defining the rapture. Now, the rapture belief, which is common in evangelical Protestant circles, holds that true believers will be suddenly taken up from the earth to meet Christ, often before a period of tribulation. It's primarily based on 1 Thessalonians, where St. Paul says believers will be, quote, caught up in the clouds to meet the Lord in the air, close quote. Also, Matthew 24 mentions two people in a field, with one taken, the other left. Many view it as a rescue mission, removing believers from God's wrath, and a time of impending global distress or tribulation. Unlike the second coming of Christ, which is described as public and visible, the rapture is often described as a sudden, secret, and unexpected event.
8: So the first thing I would mention is that this theory of the rapture was developed, especially started by John Nelson Darby, a Protestant thinker in the 1830s. It was also made popular by the Scofield Reference Bible. So when we're looking at Christian beliefs and we're looking at how is the church understood, you know, this scripture passage from 1 Thessalonians or other scripture passages referring to, you know, like you said, Matthew 24, one taken, one left. We should always be on guard against any interpretation of scripture that we don't see at all in the church fathers, that we don't see for 1500, 1700, in this case, over 1800 years of church history. So right off the bat, that should give us some caution as to like, okay, did the church just completely not understand this passage? So that's a word of caution about that. And just anytime we see a totally novel or a new interpretation of scripture arising very recently in history, we should ask ourselves, okay, how did the saints, how did the church read this? Looking at the scripture, that specific verse now in more detail, I would say it's 1 Thessalonians chapter 4. First thing to point out is just the context. So St. Paul is actually trying to console the Christians living in Thessalonica, and they've been experiencing the death of other Christians, right? So St. Paul and other people in the New Testament really expected Jesus' return to be imminent. It was a popular belief in Jesus, the way Jesus talked, right? I'm going to prepare a place for you. I will come back and I will take you with me so that you can be where I am. He's talking about returning. And so the Christians were getting really discouraged because they thought, well, these people died. And now what's going to happen when Christ returns and they're asleep in death? And St. Paul is trying to console them and say, we're not going to precede those who have died. Those who died will be raised. And then all of us together, he says, you mentioned that the phrase, will be caught up with the Lord in the air. Something as I was reading into this passage and just hearing different apologists talk about it is it's also really important to know the context in the Greek and the Roman world at the time. So St. Paul is actually making an allusion to this triumphal entry of a king or an emperor who's coming back from victory. And this was a very standard practice in the ancient world that the king or the emperor, upon returning from a military campaign or some triumph, he would come back into the city, trumpet will be blown, which is what St. Paul says, and then the people of the city would go out outside of the city to meet the king and then to accompany him into the city. Actually see kind of the same pattern when Jesus entered the city riding on the donkey, right? Fulfilling that prophecy, your king will come to you on a donkey. And they go out and they meet with him and they ring him in, kind of, right? It's a way for those who are faithful and those who are longing for the king's return, they're going to go with him and to meet him outside the city. So this is St. Paul is talking about Christ's second coming. This is very consistent. The church fathers, saints throughout history, the church has always interpreted this Christ coming on the clouds. He's coming in his glory. It's the second coming. The faithful are going out to meet him. They're anxiously and joyfully expecting his return, and they're part of the triumphant, and Christ now is coming to fulfill the kingdom at the end of time. So it's not escapism. It's not Christ coming. I mean, even Christ visibly being revealed in this passage, right? It's all pointing toward his second coming. And those who have hoped for his coming, who have prayed for his coming, are part of that triumph. And they get to reign with Christ as he makes all things new, as he brings history to its close.
5: So why does the church reject the rapture?
8: Yeah, I'd say looking at the scripture itself, the context is not talking about some hidden taking up of believers before the end of time. The church has always read it as part of the second coming. So this is a very novel interpretation to say that this is something that takes place, you know, years, maybe 1,000 years or more before the final coming of Christ. So it's really, we see this being caught up with Christ. We do believe that that will happen. Exactly how it will happen, we're not sure, but we will be caught up with Christ and we will be part of his coming. But this isn't talking about some people being left behind and some people being taken up. The church very consistently says that Christ will only visibly and publicly return at his second coming. There's not going to be some other visible reign or visible revelation of Jesus that happens well before his second coming and the judgment. That's all happening really kind of together. And we can talk about other things, tribulations and things. That's different.
5: Yeah, I want to get into that because I want to now talk about pivot from the rapture to what the Catholic Church teaches about the second coming, the end times. As scripture says, we know not the day nor the hour, so we're not going to sit here and try to predict like the rapture people will. But there are some, you know, things that the church teaches that we can be on the lookout for. There's a couple of things. You mentioned the trials preceding Christ's return, including a time of great apostasy and tribulation. There's also the Antichrist that the church teaches. So I want you to break down those two aspects, because there's tribulation. And of course, sometimes we think, you know, was World War II the tribulation? Oh, now the war in Iran, you know. So, and that's, I think, sometimes why the rapture gets popular, because a world event happens and people think, is this the tribulation? So break down those two things, tribulation and the Antichrist, what the church teaches in context with the end times.
8: Yeah, there is actually, I will just say at the outset, there's a lot of freedom in this area to interpret the book of Revelation, especially Revelation chapter 20 is very important, but also the passages we already mentioned in 1 Thessalonians and also some of the letters of John talk about a lot about the Antichrist. Antichrist, actually, interestingly, it doesn't really feature in the book of Revelation. A lot of times we think of the book of Revelation, we just immediately think apocalypse, like Antichrist. So I think it was Scott Hahn that said it's important to remember that the Revelation, the apocalypse, the word apocalypse just means revelation. It's called the revelation of Jesus Christ. It's not the revelation of the Antichrist. So it's Christ being revealed again in glory and in his second coming. So it's a very rich topic, very complicated, but the church does believe that all these different things that are affirmed in Scripture will take place. Oftentimes the when, for how long, and exactly how they will take place, that's where there's a lot of room for interpretation and for legitimate difference of opinion. There has been a thread in recent, especially in the last century, last couple centuries, there's been a thread that's very common in private revelation that has offered more specific interpretations of Christ coming, about a time of grace, a time of peace, especially like in the revelations of Jesus to St. Faustina, right? And these are all private revelations. And I think sometimes people can fall into two extremes on private revelation. Either it's, well, it's just private revelation. It's not important. Like, we don't have to really pay attention to that. It's not necessary for salvation on the one hand. And then an opposite extreme is kind of making it the be-all, end-all of your faith. And you're kind of trying to read between the lines of St. Faustina's diary. And like you said, trying to interpret current headlines in light of some private revelation. But the church, you know, does believe that private revelation has value, and it helps us to just respond to God's grace and to recognize how God is at work in the world in our time, right? And it's why God reveals things to some saints in that time. It's a message that can help the people of that time, and maybe shortly after that time, to know how best to see what God is doing. But back to your question, so the church does believe that there will be different chastisements. Jesus talks about, you know, signs of the end of the world, and a lot of these have to do with earthquakes and disasters and people dying. Jesus even says that some people will die of fright at the end of time. But the book of Revelation also talks about a time of peace or an era of peace. And there's actually different views on when does that take place. Some people believe it's talking about the peace that happens for those upon Christ's arrival. Some people believe that there will, in the book of Revelation, it says 1,000 years the saints will reign with Christ. As I already mentioned, the church rejects the idea that there will be like a visible political kingdom of Jesus literally like sitting on a throne and reigning on earth within history with the saints all reigning with him. But many private revelations speak to a time of peace. There's references to like the Immaculate Heart of Mary triumphing. There's references to just this period of mercy and a period of grace where the church will kind of abound and there will be a lot of converts and things. But I would say the mainstream interpretation from the church itself, and then just by many theologians, many saints, is that there's the final tribulation is associated with the Antichrist, and that is right before Christ's second coming. I mean, when I say right before, I don't know, is it a year, is it 10 years, is it 100 years? But it's the immediate context leading up to Christ's return is the revelation of the Antichrist and of the final tribulations, in which catechism says it'll be a religious deception, right? So it's going to be some person or group of people offering a kind of salvation, trying to offer salvation apart from the true gospel and apart from what the church has always taught. So again, the details on the Antichrist, St. John in his letters, he talks about, as you've heard, the Antichrist is coming into the world. So many Antichrists have appeared. So the Antichrist, it has always been around. It's opposition to Christ himself, to the true gospel. But there will be a more definitive Antichrist movement, a person or persons who really bring this final tribulation, this final test for the faithful right before Christ comes to judge the living and the dead.
5: So we kind of, okay, now I want to be kind of humor me, if you will,
8: yes.
5: A little timeline. So we kind of thinking like, okay, there's going to be big tribulation, then period of peace, then probably things will go to hell again. Antichrist comes, Jesus comes again, game over, drive home safely.
8: Yep. So a lot of times people, in order to distinguish the final tribulation with the Antichrist from maybe a coming, a more immediate coming tribulation, they call it the chastisement or the chastisements. Many saints, many private revelations believe that, and obviously there's been chastisements, right? There's been great suffering that the church has undergone. There's been great persecutions. I mean, from the very beginning of the church, there were terrible persecutions. So the church goes through periods of persecution. Many saints, and it's legitimate to believe that there's going to be an intense time of suffering followed by some extended period of peace where the church really has like reigns in a very peaceful way, where there's a time for people to turn back to God. There's also, I guess I'll bring up it's a common theme in some private revelations, again, and this is all with a big asterisk next to it because it's private revelation, but it's just tied to this timeline, is that some people believe there's an illumination of conscience, or it's sometimes called like the warning, and it's a believed to be this grace that will come sometime within our current time frame before or during this coming chastisement, that people all around the world will have revealed to them where they stand before God. It's basically kind of laying out the battlefield of like who's on God's side and who's not as we're facing this chastisement and these struggles. But again, I wouldn't say it's speculative, but it's private revelation. There's things you can point to in Scripture that kind of suggest it. You can find quotes from many great saints where they believe in this kind of grace. But it gets very messy when you start to get into the details. But I like the timeline you laid out of chastisement, some kind of time of peace where the church is reigning, where the church is more glorious, where the church is having much more success in proclaiming the gospel. But then near the end, a final tribulation, the Antichrist, a final test that where many people will fall away or be tempted to fall away, and then Christ returning for the judgment, for the universal judgment.
5: I have heard of the illumination of conscience. I've also heard of 3 days of darkness from private revelation. Now, the thing that I want to get into is, so we mentioned, it's always fun to just talk timeline. And, I know we're speculating here. But, I'm going to throw this argument out there and get your reaction. I would say we're not even close to the end of the world. Now, a couple of reasons, and I'll get your reaction to this. Okay, number one, if that is the rough timeline, well, have we faced the tribulation yet? I don't know, but we definitely can decipher we're not in a time of peace. The church isn't reigning. Also, I think when it comes to Scripture and tradition, it holds that the Jewish people will recognize that Jesus is the Messiah at the end of time. And, of course, right now, we're not even close to that. Yeah. So I want to get your reaction to that. It doesn't seem like we're close to the end of the world or Jesus coming again. And even though we don't know the hour nor the day, at least just based off our conversation, doesn't seem like we're anywhere close. I guess your reaction to
8: that. Yeah, you're talking like Romans 11, where Paul says that all of Israel will come to faith, basically.
5: Correct.
8: Yeah.
5: Yep.
8: Yeah, I haven't been able to find anything of the church, like anything official about how literal that is or like how comprehensive it is. I mean, if we were thinking like literally every person who descended from the Jewish people has to come to faith and has to get baptized. Yeah, it seems hard because, it's just millions and millions of people in the world who are Jewish. Do they literally all have to become card-carrying Catholics, be baptized in order for Jesus to come again? I doubt that would be the interpretation, but I think you're right. And I think there's also a question of when it comes to all of Israel coming to the faith, I mean, where does that take place in that timeline, right? Is that before a chastisement? Is that just at the time of the tribulation? I haven't seen anything really definitive about where that would have to take place. But to your point, we're clearly not in the era of peace now, or that time of peace where the church is reigning triumphantly. I don't think anybody's arguing that. And if the Jewish people are going to come to faith during or after that time, well, then it clearly isn't happening tomorrow.
5: Yeah, for sure. Now, I want to talk about these two judgments that the church teaches about. We have the particular judgment, which happens right when we die. You're going to go to heaven, hell, maybe a stop in purgatory along the way if you're going to go to heaven. Then there's this final judgment at the end of the world when Christ comes in glory, and then all the dead are going to be resurrected, and then everybody's life choices and all of our sins are going to be made manifest to everyone. And I'm thinking, like, that stinks. Like, this is all, what's the purpose of this? What's the Catholic Church teaching? Okay, we all get the particular judgment. Yeah, I die, God tells me where I'm going. But at the end of the world, everyone's going to know everyone's sin for all time. Like, why is that even necessary? What's the point of that?
8: Well, it's actually really beautiful. And if you think about just right at the heart of our faith is the idea that God is working all things for good. Okay. And in the Gospel of John, it says that the man of God runs to the light so that it may be seen that his deeds were wrought in God. St. Paul also says that everyone will receive his praise from God at the judgment. So oftentimes we naturally, because you know we have sins and we know that we're imperfect, we think of, gosh, everyone's going to know everything bad that I ever did, and it's going to be kind of this public thing. It's also really important just to acknowledge and to get excited about the hidden goodness and the hidden fruits of everything we've ever done. I mean, think of every little sacrifice, every mother caring for her child, every father slaving away at work, people who suffered in hidden ways, even just suffering internally, and the battles that people faced, and how much fruit that will bear, how much fruit it has borne throughout history, the fruits of people's faith. I mean, like the millions of people who were even saved because of the cascading effects, kind of the butterfly effect, if you will, of someone's act of faith, of someone's prayer life, of somebody getting baptized or converting or whatever. So it's really the final judgment is revealing the full meaning of history.
5: Okay, so it's good, and it's going to show you're
8: absolutely
5: good too.
8: Yeah, okay. absolutely, and we're going to see everything in relationship to God's saving work and everything that God was doing through the good, through the bad, our failures. But already, I think, I mean, you've probably experienced this, and I'm sure many listeners have as well. You can already see in your own life many things that would have been a place of shame, would have been a place of failure, of maybe self-condemnation, that become a testimony. And things that, in my own life, just times where I was far away from God and was really living a way that offended him and that was shameful. And then that becomes years later, especially after confession and growing in grace, it becomes a place of Christ's victory. And so if I can already see that in my own limited perspective, like, wow, what used to be a place of shame is now, it's a testimony to God's glory, to his grace, to his mercy. How much more, when we've been purified in love, will we be able to, like, celebrate? And I think when we've been perfected in love, when we've, at the end of time, when God reveals all things, like, I think it's going to be absolutely overwhelming, the glory of everything that God did. Yes, through our cooperation, through our good deeds, through our acts of charity, but also through our failures. I actually think of Matthew chapter 25, where the king is separating the sheep and the goats, right? You think about the goats, and you didn't do it for me, you didn't do this, and so on and so forth. Yes, that's revealed, and they're kind of surprised, like, oh, we didn't realize we were failing to love God, failing to serve God by neglecting the least brothers of Jesus, the least of these. But notice with the sheep, the good people, they also weren't aware of the good things that they did. Like, when did we give you food? When did we clothe you when you were naked? And it's like they were oblivious to how much God was using them and how much good things they actually did for him. So, yeah, I would say it will reveal everything, the good, the bad, the ugly, everything in between. But when it's all being revealed in the light of God's glory, his divine power, his providence, his wisdom, it becomes redemptive. And certainly, if God forbid, if we're set against God and we're choosing to live in sin and we're turned away from God, and anyone who's rejected him in that sense, who's chosen hell, really, that won't be a moment of glory. It'll be a moment of despair and defeat. But for those who love God and even imperfectly, and though we're not, though we didn't do everything perfectly, though we failed in many ways, we will also see how God used it. Obviously, Romans chapter 8, verse 28, God works all things for the good for those who love him, even our failures. And it will be overwhelming just how much good God brought out of evil.
5: I think of that final judgment, I think of Adam and Eve. Well, boy, that would say, hey, way to go. You're going to see your sin and everything that, you know, so it's like you might think, well, I don't want people to know my sin. Well, imagine Adam and Eve.
8: Happy fall. Yeah.
5: Now, you mentioned like all will be revealed. So what does the church say about eternal life? Like what will we know? Will we know, will literally all be revealed and we'll understand everything? Will we like fully grasp all everything?
8: Yeah, I think there's a variety of opinions on that. I think obviously we're still finite, right? Even when we're resurrected, even when we are reunited with our bodies, right? We're not infinite. I mean, we can't comprehend everything simultaneously and with the same depth as the mind of God, right? But I think there'll be great supernatural grace aiding our mind, right? Like we even talk about the Blessed Virgin Mary. How is she able to intercede for everybody in the world who's praying to her and praying through her intercession? So if Mary is made capable of knowing about the sufferings and the trials and the needs of so many of her children, her spiritual children on earth, I think we too will be, not in the same degree as Mary, obviously, but will be made capable of having this great penetration of the mysteries of God and understanding it. I think there, you know, different people have different ideas. I think I think of the line from C.S. Lewis's book where the people from the story are in heaven, and they say further up and further in, further up and further in. Like they're like, heaven is like this mountain of glory that they're ascending into. So a lot of people think heaven will be kind of like an unending, you know, an eternal process of going deeper and deeper into God and entering into the mystery of his love and entering into a deeper understanding of his glory, his majesty, his love. And it's not just static, right? It's not just like, wow, this is really awesome, and just kind of stays there. But no, I don't see any like real official teaching about how exactly our understanding works. How, you know, do we have to, are we just infused with knowledge of every person who ever lived all instantaneously? I think there's a public revelation, there's a public a kind of universal revelation of the meaning of history, like I said, and everybody's part in that. But kind of hearing the glorious testimonies and a process of coming to know one another. And in
3: 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I am Ace McCain, going to bow out. Enjoy the rest of your weekend. 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
16: Ever wonder about the power of prayer? St. John Chrysostom states that prayer and converse with God is a supreme good. It is a partnership and union with God. As the eyes of the body are enlightened when they see light, so our spirit, when it is intent on God through prayer, is illumined by his infinite light. Let God's infinite light be your guiding light. Ask him to guide you daily in your prayer, work, recreation, home life with family, and your friendships.
17: God's covenant established a family that has a home, the Catholic Church, and a family that has an earthly father figure, the Pope. Jesus made the Pope the rock foundation of his church, and it was clear in his words to St. Peter, but it was also foretold in the Old Testament. Find out more next on Breaking the Ground. Oh, the depth, the riches, and wisdom and knowledge of God, St. Paul exclaims in this Sunday's epistle. Our psalm, too, takes up the triumphant note of joy and thanksgiving. And why? Because in the gospel, the Heavenly Father sends the Son to reveal the mystery of his kingdom to St. Peter. With Peter, we rejoice that Jesus is the Christ, the anointed Son, promised to David, the one prophesied to build God's temple and reign over an everlasting kingdom. What Jesus calls my church is that kingdom promised to the Son of David. As we hear in the first reading this Sunday, Isaiah foretold that the keys to David's kingdom would be given to a new prime minister who would rule as a father figure to God's people.

0: Testament, for the assembly of God's children after the Exodus there at Mount Sinai. His church is the assembly of the firstborn, established after the new Exodus of Jesus, the new Moses. Like the Israelites, we are baptized in water, led by the rock, and fed with spiritual food. And we gather at his altar in the presence of angels to sing his praise and give thanks to his holy name. This is Scott Hahn for Breaking the Bread.
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4: Good evening and welcome to The Journey Home. I'm Marcus Grodi, your host for this program. Very often on the program, of course, we have guests who were at one time ministers in other traditions, and that's the case this evening. Our guest is David Woodby. He was a former Lutheran pastor, and it's good to have you.
5: Thank you.
4: David, on the program. Good. We've crossed paths before, but yes. It's good to bump into you again. And before I forget, I want to tell the audience that your whole conversion story was written up in the Coming Home Network's newsletter. Mm-hmm. So if the audience checks on chnetwork.org, you'd be able to see the story called Being True to the Faith.
5: Right.
4: But let's set that aside and let's ask you now, tell us your story. Begin at the beginning, if you would, David.
5: Okay. Well, I grew up in a home where we weren't really, we were really marginal Christians at best. My folks never went to church. We never prayed. We didn't read the Bible. We didn't do anything other than believe in Jesus. Yeah. When the Ten Commandments came out, we saw that. And when The Greatest Life Ever Told, we saw that. Anything but do Jesus, go to the movies. That's about it, though. We never went to church. My mom had agoraphobia. My dad was in the Navy in World War II. He didn't really like church at that point.
4: Yeah.
5: And so...
4: Had they essentially given up the faith of their parents?
5: Yeah. Well, my mom was a Quaker.
4: Okay.
5: And she just... Well, she gave it up as far as going, but she didn't give up as far as thinking.
4: Okay.
5: It really influenced her a lot.
4: All right.
5: But so my dad had a friend at the factory where he worked who said, we have a vacation Bible school. Bring your kids. So we got to go there. It was Assembly of God Church. The weird thing, I don't remember any adults except the ladies who served the food.
4: Okay.
5: But I don't remember anything like, anything of Assembly of God, like a lot of worship. None of that happened. It was mainly Sunday school. They played piano. And the food was great. But one thing I remember about those ladies, they just loved the kids. They were loving us to Jesus. And that's one thing brought me back to church again. And that memory of being loved so much. They just kind of washed over us and protected us and blessed us. And then we went back to Sunday school there on and off for the next 3 or 4 years. And we moved across town when I was 8. And so we quit going there, except one time we rode the bus. Hmm. And we quit going. I don't remember going back to church again until about 16.
4: Wow, okay. Yeah.
5: My sister had some friends in the Baptist church. It was just down the road from our house. So that's where we went. Down to the Baptist church. All four of us, my three sisters and myself, we all got baptized there. We made my mom furious. Again, my mom was very confused about anything Catholic. She knew Catholics really stuffed baptism, so she gave me offered me $20 not to get baptized. Because in her church, you don't get baptized.
4: As a Quaker, so she wasn't just anti-Catholic, but anything that smelled at least a little bit like Catholic, she was really hesitant because of her Quaker background. Okay.
5: And she didn't understand about baptism at all. So I got baptized anyway and became a Baptist. We didn't go to church much. We didn't go to Sunday school. I wasn't involved in youth group or anything, but we go to church once in a while. It's just the way we were, you know.
4: Yeah.
5: And then when I was in 1969, I met Harriet, my wife, and we fell mad in love. And next thing you know, we're getting married in Baptist church. Now, Harriet had grown up a Catholic, but she hadn't gone to church in years because her parents got divorced. Okay. And somehow, back in those days, you thought, if you're divorced, you're automatically excommunicated. Oh. It was not true.
4: Right, right.
5: But so she
4: That's
5: quit
4: what
5: going.
4: They thought.
5: Yeah. Yeah.

0: A lot of people did. So she quit going to church, and we got married in the Baptist church, which meant it wasn't legal as far as the Catholic church. And how should I go? Oh, at that time I was going to Washtenaw Community College up in Ypsilanti, which is about 50 miles north of where we lived in Tecumseh.
1: Okay.
0: And so we moved up there, got a mobile home in a mobile home park. I worked in the factory for General Motors, and we lived there about 6 years. And we shopped around for church. We'd go to assembly, we were Baptist, but never really found one. I don't think I was that really looking. I mean, my life was never, you go to church every Sunday. It was not really in my thought. Yeah. You believe in Jesus, that's good.
1: When you look back on those days when you and your wife were just kind of looking around, and do you think you had a faith? Was there a faith in Christ behind that? There was, okay.
0: Yeah. Yeah, because that's why you go to church, you believe in Jesus.
1: Okay, right.
0: I remember some Baptists came to the door and knocked on the door and signed out if I was saved. I answered all the questions. That, oh, you're a Christian. Okay. They're very relieved. I never, didn't tell them I never went to church, didn't pray, didn't read the Bible. Just like my mom and dad, you know. So I knew enough to answer the questions and make them. Because, you know, once saved, always saved. But I prayed that simple prayer. I'm good.
1: Oh, okay. All right.
0: And so it was a problem because we didn't go to church, so we weren't growing. And then we moved down to Blissfield in about 1972, I think it was. And then that's when remember the Jesus Freak movement? All the hippies became Jesus Freaks.
1: Yeah.
0: And there was also the charismatic renewal about the same time. And the Catholic Church, all the denominations were affected
1: late
0: by
1: late 60s,
0: that.
1: Early 70s, yeah. Right? Of course.
0: And we started going to the Lutheran church there. And my friends in the factory were very unhappy with that because they knew Lutherans were too close to Catholic. They baptized babies. What are you even baptizing babies, you know? Which I had a problem with that too, actually, because even though I didn't go to church, my Baptist upbringing, we went to a long new member class to become Baptist. It really was in my head pretty solid.
1: Okay.
0: And then when they talk about communion being, they really believe it is the body and blood of Christ, except it's also bread and wine.
1: Right.
0: They really stressed that. I couldn't understand this stuff. You know, I just couldn't understand it. I didn't quite get it. I thought, well, I like these people, and they seem to love Jesus anyway. So we went there. Part of the Jesus Freak thing was all the guys in the factory were becoming Jesus Freaks, too. So we all would hang out. We'd have Bible study together at lunch, prayer time, all kinds of stuff. We'd get all these debates. Yep. So they quote Titus where Paul says, we're not saved by works of righteousness that we do. And I said, but through the washing of regeneration, which is baptism. Oh, no, that can't mean baptism because you're not saved by baptism. A little circular thinking there. So anyway, and we went to that church for probably 6 years before I realized the Lord wanted me to become a pastor, which is not in my... I never wanted to be a pastor. Because I wanted to be rich and became a famous cartoonist.
1: Hmm.
0: When I went to school, I went for got a degree in commercial art. Because I was going to become a famous cartoonist. I would do cartoons all through high school. And I knew someday I was going to hit it, you know, but I never did. Close I became with Crack Magazine, wanted to pick up a Montezuma, one of my strips, but they dropped me at the last minute. But the Lord had a different idea. But I didn't like that at all. I needed Harriet, my wife. I go to church, I feel like the pastor would say, the Lord be with you. I want to say, and also, I want to say his part. You know, we had the liturgy sometimes. And so I knew, what in the world was going on with me? And I came to realize, oh no. And we had this teaching when we became Lutherans. If you say yes to Jesus, it means he's your Lord. If you say no, he tells you to do something, you say no, he's not your Lord. You're saying, I'm my own Lord. I'm going to do what I want. So obedience is really important. Here I was for 3 months saying, nope, no, I can't. I'm not going to. What are you, crazy? You got the wrong guy. Number one, I was an extreme introvert. I never spoke in front of people in my life. I didn't want to be a pastor because it was just not part of my idea. So Harriet had the same thing going on. For 3 months, the Lord speak to her, and she's saying, I can't be a pastor. I don't want to be a pastor. Oh, that's not going to happen. So one day we went to church, came home, and we were washing dishes together. I think she was washing out of drying. And she said, Dave, I think the Lord wants you to become a pastor. What? I know he's talking to her, too. That really was a shock. We're going to talk to our pastor about it. He said, yeah, he already knew that. So,
1: he said he already knew?
0: Yeah. He said, well, you know, they made me a deacon. They're not a deacon.
1: So you were involved in ministry.
0: Oh, yeah, every way. I was an elder, and I was a president of the congregation, everything you could be, you know, just about. Okay. And I had such a desire to, because I was reading everything in sight. I would read Catholic articles, because I got a new Covenant magazine. I was reading non-Catholic, anti-Catholic, you name it. I would read it if it sounded good.
1: Yep.
0: I figured the Holy Spirit would help me because they always said, you're supposed to eat the meat and spit out the bones. And I would decide what the bones were. So, interesting times, really interesting times. We were growing like by leaps and bounds. And that was also a time when the contemporary Christian music was just starting, like Resurrection Band,
1: yeah,
0: Second Chapter of Acts, all those guys. We go to their concerts up in Ann Arbor. Youth of Christ always had them. It was really a time where the music influenced us as well as the Bible studies and everything else we were in. And becoming a Lutheran was like, I remember one of my friends got really angry. What am I come out? Why don't you join an American church? What am I become a Lutheran for? I said, what's American Lutheran Church? There's a lot of conflict right then. So anyway, we went and talked to my pastor, and he said, yeah, he thought so. I said, the problem is I don't have any money to go back to school. But the church had some kind of funds where they paid for my tuition and my books to go back to Eastern, because I only had an associate degree. But Lutheran Master, you have to have a bachelor's degree. I thought maybe, I was so old, too, I was 27. I was so old, maybe they let me in anyway.
1: 27.
0: Yeah, 27, I was an old man, you know. And they said, no, we're not getting that. They said, we'll go back to school. So I went back to school, and I worked on the factory in the assembly line for 10 hours a day, drove an hour, and went to school.
1: Wow.
0: As the Lord, as really the Lord. And by that, my mom was still furious because she didn't want me to become a pastor. And I had a good job in the factory, good benefits. You know, she grew up in the profession. You got a good job, you keep it.
1: Yeah.
0: So we decided to go to seminary. And there I learned about the church fathers in seminary.
1: In seminary?
0: Yeah.
1: Okay.
0: I'm a bookaholic. So I go to the library and I'm checking all these things out. I started reading like the Didache. And but for me, it wasn't that they were making me a Catholic. I don't really know enough about Catholic to become a Catholic. You know what I mean? I was really, everything I knew, like half-truths and lies and something. But I didn't know enough about Luther to say, these guys agree with Luther when it comes to communion and baptism and the things that were really important to us.
1: Yeah.
0: So it made me a stronger Lutheran, not a stronger Catholic, because I wasn't ready yet for that, I don't think.
1: Right.
0: But still, I was always interested in where the truth. Who's got the truth? Who's closer to the truth? So I just search for the truth. I think all truth is God's truth. If you find the truth, you have to go where it leads you. Which is a dangerous precept.
1: Well, it's a good precept.
0: I mean, it is really good, but it makes you mad too. So
1: our guest is David, would be former Lutheran pastor. Just for those who are on the radio, to know who we are. And it's interesting to say that the reading of the early church fathers wasn't so much drawing to the Catholic Church at that point, but strengthening your Lutheranism. Because in many ways, what Luther himself was emphasizing are those things that can be found in the early church fathers, that we share with Catholics, they would have shared with Catholics.
0: Yeah, you're absolutely right about that. So it made me a stronger Lutheran, because I was still influenced by the fact that I was Pentecostal and Baptist, had that in my head, and so I still was not solidly Lutheran until I read the fathers.
1: Okay.
0: And they convinced me, wow, this is amazing to me. I made copies of the Didache and sent it back to my friends in the factory, and they said, this is not the Bible, what are you thinking? They were really angry about that. You can't trust these guys anyway. Who are they? You know, who are they?
1: Yeah.
0: So they believe really Bible alone. I'm going to talk later about how that doesn't hold up. It's not strong enough, not a good enough foundation when it comes to a lot of things. So I graduated from seminary. Our first church was in Miami, Florida. Well, actually, Coral Gables, St. James Lutheran Church, founded by Miami, right by Southwest 8th Street, about a mile from Little Havana. Mm-hmm. I loved it, because I love being in big cities with all the different people and different types of group people, you know?
1: Yeah.
0: And that's when I started having these dreams, though. I'd have these dreams, I'd be asleep, and I'd have a dream where I'd go to church. Because in seminary, you do a lot of preaching calls, you know, for the weekend, you make some money. You go to this church, that's all over. We preach all over Ohio, Indiana.
1: Yeah.
0: And I'd have a call. And I'd have the same feeling. I went to the church to preach as like a seminary student. I get there and I go and sit down. And the deacon is like, what are you doing here? Who are you? Oh, I'm here to preach. Oh, you're in the wrong church. What? Oh, yeah, he puts me down the church. So I go out. And I look. And there'd be all rows. I'd be in the middle of the street. There'd be hundreds of churches all down the road. I can where should I go? I didn't know what to do. Another dream I had was similar, though. And the pulpit would be way, way, way up and up. You know, some of the churches in Europe have huge pulpits. I said, how do I get up there? You got to go out the back door, go around back, and you'll see the stairs. Go up there. I go out the back door, and suddenly I'm in the yard. Now where do I go? I didn't know what to do. Same story. It always ended the same way. I'm standing on this road, looking down this road with hundreds of churches going as far as you could see. I didn't know where to go. I thought the Lord must be trying to get my attention about something, because I thought I was in where he wanted me to be, and yet it didn't seem right. Something wasn't right. It was almost a prophetic dream, I think. Mm-hmm. Maybe it's my subconscious, but anyway, I knew something was wrong somewhere. So I started reading everything I could about different denominations, different churches, not what other people said, but what they themselves said. Mm. So I'd read about the Assemblies of God, because I thought, well, maybe the Lord wants me to become kind of Pentecostal again, because I had a lot of fun. Maybe it's a Baptist again. But there's always something that would not be be quite true. Either they didn't believe in anything in the sacraments or just a symbolic thing. Don't even matter if you do. It doesn't matter if you do them or not. Or else they would say something like, in order to become an Assembly of God pastor, you have to believe in the pre-tribulation rapture of the church. Well, I had problems with that already. So I just couldn't find where I should be. You know, I wasn't even thinking Catholic, good grief.
1: Yep, right. Wasn't even on the screen.
0: No,
1: right?
0: I didn't know enough about them anyways. But so I was reading a lot about different denominations and just wondering where I should be. In fact, and when I went to a church called this Church of God, and the Pentecostal church, I talked to people, his pastor and his wife, what do you guys think? Well, he's natural. We got the truth right here. It's all the truth. And so I said, well, but they believed, and I couldn't go there. I just couldn't go there. And it was just such a thing where I didn't know what to do. Now, we were involved in the charismatic renewal as part of our upbringing as far as Lutherans. Mm-hmm. And it was an exciting time. We had expectation that the Lord was going to show us things through dreams, visions, and speak to us through the Word. And, you know, so you had all these expectations of like a revelation for yourself. Yeah. And so that was always part of that. And so I had to do my this is a revelation. Like the Lord asked me to be a pastor. But it took me about 30 years to finally realize it's a Catholic church. I'm a little slow sometimes.
1: So how long were you there in Florida?
0: 6 years.
1: 6 years. So you did have a number of...
0: I had three churches. The second church was up in Canton, Michigan. That's when I first... See, I was called to Florida because it was a charismatic church. And the bishop there was afraid he was going to leave the ELCA once the pastor that was there left. He wanted me to come to me and say, you're a safe charismatic. Will you go down and keep them in? But when I was finished with that, the bishop said, we haven't got any place for you because there's no place. You're just a charismatic. You wouldn't be happy anywhere. They wouldn't be happy with you. So I left Florida with no call. I just went up to, I felt like the Lord said, go up to Michigan. That's what I did. We packed up everything in U-Haul, went to Michigan, stayed with Harris' brother for 6 weeks, and we heard about St. Michael Lutheran Church in Canton, Michigan. Big church, about 1,700 people there.
1: Wow.
0: And also involved in the charismatic renewal. They had a problem with two associate pastors who had just left. They were kind of a little bit gun-shy about hiring anybody. Yeah. They said, well, tell you what, you'll come here and you can work, and if we like it, we'll hire you. A different kind of call, like a temporary thing. So, well, that's better than nothing. In fact, the day I took that, I agreed to that was the day I got a call from the grain elevator in Blissfield. You want a job? We got one for you. I was glad I didn't have to do that job. So
1: you were there for a while? And
0: we were there for 9 years. It was a great church, wonderful people. They love the Lord. It was a really growing community at that time. It had been, and a very, very generous church, wonderful people, and also did a lot of the Catholic Church just around the corner, and they were great people too.
1: So you were getting some connections with the Catholic Church during that time.
0: Well, I was in charge of evangelism and anything where you'd have to leave and go to meetings. Like I went to all the meetings for the local pastors' meetings.
1: Right.
0: So I got to know the Catholics and then Baptists and everybody else that came to those meetings. I really became more and more impressed with the Catholics. I just thought, these guys are good. And about that same time, I think it was 96 when they came out, the first catechism of the Catholic Church. Remember the kind of a tan-colored one?
1: Yeah.
0: I bought that because I thought, well, maybe this is it. I started reading that. It made me mad. I was just, a lot of them made me think, what? If you think about it, I don't know, I got mad about some things. Like they said in there, only the Catholics can interpret the Bible correctly. That's ridiculous. Anybody can... I said, pretty still a Lutheran. Anybody with a good heart can... But the first time I read it, I didn't like it at all. It made me very angry. Except there were some really beautiful parts that I had to agree with.
1: Yeah.
0: More I agreed with, actually, than didn't. That was the beginning, though, for me. I think I always say my conversion to become a Catholic was like, remember the first movie, Star Wars? They came out of hyperspace, and then what happened? They get sucked into the tractor beam of the Death Star. And they shut off the engine. I didn't shut my engine off. Man, I'm pulling away. But the more you give the Catholic Church a chance, the more you look at it, the more you realize, there's nothing wrong with that. In fact, it's beautiful. It's really a beautiful thing, and you get drawn and drawn and drawn. The more you give it a chance and put aside your just relax and listen to what they say, you say, wow, that's great, wonderful. Well, I wasn't ready at that point though, and so I was fighting that from about 96 on.
1: You're still pastoring up in Canton,
0: yeah,
1: right?
0: I left there, and about 3 years later, 1999, we went up to Owosso, where we stayed until I retired in 2006, January 2006. But more and more I realized I had to become a Catholic. The reason was, in Owosso, there were all these churches, that were just all these storefront churches. Everybody with an opinion in the Bible started a church. Yeah. I mean, they had some of the weirdest, strangest ideas about what was right and wrong. Now, there was a church down the road, they said, if you don't speak in tongues, you're not saved. What? Where'd you get that? Well, you look at Romans where Paul talks about the baptism. You have the Holy Spirit who gives you a spirit of adoption. You cry, Abba, Father. If you don't have that, you're not any of his. Therefore, you don't speak in tongues, you're not any of his. It's just all kinds of strange teachings. Yeah. And like the one that's Pentecostal, and I suppose those guys too, and they believe you baptize in the name of Jesus. They say, where do you get this Trinity stuff? Father, Son, we don't baptize that way. Baptize in the name of Jesus, because that's what they did in the book of Acts. And there were so many church splits in Owosso too. It was just, people were always angry about something. Like one church, they got a woman pastor came. She was a great pastor. They didn't like her. And so the one guy took about half the congregation out. Started his own church down the road. And he was a nice guy. I'm not sure he was called to be a pastor, but he thought he was.
1: Yeah.
0: That began to bother me because I began to see that it seemed like what Luther said. Because Luther really had that if you had a good heart and you read the Bible correctly, you'd come to the correct doctrines. You know, you just would interpret it correctly, you'd understand what it was saying. But it really didn't work too well for him because I don't know how long it was the whole Reformation was underway before him and Zwingli got in the big argument. Remember that?
1: Yep.
0: Zwingli and Luther got in an argument about communion. And Luther was saying, it says this is my body. Zwingli said, oh, no, it says do this in memory of me. So Zwingli was really emphasizing do this in memory. And Luther was emphasizing this is my body. And Luther got somebody took off his shoe, bam, bam, bam. He said, it is my body. You can see Luther doing that, can't you? Because he understood the scripture differently. But, and even to this day, I've had Baptists say to me, and Luther just didn't go far enough in that road. He was too Catholic. He didn't go far enough in the Reformation. But Luther had some insights into things that they don't, I don't think.
1: Yeah.
0: But I saw this over and over again where people would have a scripture, they'd run with it. It's not good doctrine. They'd run with it, they'd go in all kinds of errors, they go in all kinds of really crazy ideas. And so I began to see that scripture alone was not sufficient for our understanding of what the Bible was trying to say to us. We need something else, which is a holy tradition. And I saw that even in the Lutheran church, because at that time, when did that start? Probably, I think it was in St. Michael, actually, when it all started. Every year, they have a synod assembly. Mm-hmm. And all the churches in that area come together, and we have all these things we have to vote on or vote against. They always have people with different classes. And so one class would be, for example, abortion, or it might be homosexuality, it might be divorce or remarriage. And the thing was, every single person, whether for abortion or against it, would have scriptures to prove they were right.
1: Yeah.
0: And then, especially when it came to marriage, and like gay marriage, and the pastors against it would say, look, for 2,000 years, the church has taught this. Well, that's an appeal to tradition, not to scripture.
1: Right.
0: Because I think a lot of times you get in these contemporary arguments, and they don't really hold up under just scripture alone. That's why there's so many different denominations. But, you know, everybody's got their own idea of what the Bible says and how to say it. For example, one of the big things in Owosso, they say, man, we got to do something about the fact that there's so many divisions in this church, so many little denominations started, so many little different churches. I say, what do I do? We need to get to unity. I say, okay, how are we going to get to unity? Well, you got to read the Bible and you'll realize I'm right. I got to read the Bible. You'd be like me. Owosso was a different kind of town. It was a nice town, wonderful people. And a lot of people really loved the Lord there, but there was a lot of division, a lot of anger.
1: You know, it's almost like in anything, once you start dividing as the solution, then it's hard to not quit dividing every time there's a problem. Is. And that's, what you...
0: Because everything becomes ultimately, everything becomes important. For example, when the ELCA decided they were going to ordain homosexuals in a committed relationship, not just a guy playing flaccid and Luther. Someone's in a committed lifelong relationship. They'd ordain them anyway. It used to be they had to take a vow of celibacy. You could be a homosexual and be a pastor as long as you took a vow of celibacy. And when they said that, they said, this isn't really a big enough issue to divide this church. Because for them, the gospel would have divided. They said, like, Jesus doesn't save you. It's something you have Jesus and this. That'd be a division. But a lot of people didn't agree with that idea. Sure. I know there have been about 4 or 5 different denominations started that because of that.
1: Yeah.
0: Because you're right. Once you get divided, then, what about this? Oh, and pushing you everywhere, all over the place.
1: Yeah.
0: It's just
1: so
0: difficult.
1: Well, I know, I was a member of the Presbyterian Church, and I mean, very similar parallel to what you were experiencing in the American Lutheran churches. They would gather once a year, and then it was as if truth is something you vote on.
0: It is, yes.
1: Right? I mean, they get together and as if they can vote on what's true. Mm-hmm. And that was happening in the Presbyterian Church, too. And it was discouraging. And the people in the pews, often in those churches, my experience is the holiest people are the ones in the pews.
0: I agree. Oh, absolutely. Same with Lutheran.
1: Yeah. So you were up there in that town for
0: Owosso,
1: for a long time. Until you retired?
0: Yeah, until I retired. I was going to work till I was 70, and then Harriet got dementia, and some other things were happening, and I retired 5 years early. Well, that's as a Catholic. I became a Catholic, so it's hard to be a Lutheran pastor when you're really a Catholic in your heart.
1: Yeah.
0: You know, you can kind of do it, but you can't really do it long. You want to have integrity, you got to go where the truth leads you. You know, so.
1: Were there any key issues that really became insurmountable for you that said you just can't stay a Lutheran and you've got to become Catholic? Was that what drove you to the next step?
0: Yeah, well, issues.
1: Or doctrines or, yeah. Or positions?
0: I think when you say Scripture alone can answer everything, you have so many divisions. That was one of the ones that really caused me problems.
1: Yeah.
0: And then when we left the ELCA over that whole, in 2007 when they voted to ordain homosexual and committed relationship, and then do gay marriage. That when the congregation said they can't stay, so I went with them. In fact, I told them that some lines you can't cross. But my problem was I knew nothing about the Scripture. I didn't feel good about division either.
1: Yeah.
0: Then, you know, look at Revelation, the letters to seven churches. Jesus says, give them all advice. They have the craziest churches. They have false prophets, witches, all kinds of stuff happening there, and the Jezebel and all the kind of things. But Jesus never once says, why didn't you leave that church? Go down the street and start a new one. No, what's he say? Repent. Repent. He just called them to repent. He never said, if you really believe me, you'd go down the street and start a new congregation. Never once. He may say those people are completely insane, but he never says leave them. So when we left the ELC, I thought, this is so contrary to the Bible you see in the Bible. And Paul talks in 1 Corinthians about how dangerous it is to bring division to the body of Christ. Oh. It's just a dangerous thing. And so here we were all involved in that. And yet, so that's when I thought, I think the Catholics have been right along about this whole thing. One thing I like about the Catholics, you have a lot of different opinions about things. You don't ever go running off start a new denomination. Yeah. I know some people have done that, but they usually wind up Protestants.
1: No, I mean that's what Protestantism is. It's protesting against what they didn't like in the church and go out and start a new one. Right?
0: Yeah, sure.
1: Why don't we break there, David, for our middle break, and we'll come back in a moment. Again, I want to remind you, you're watching, if you go to chnetwork.org, you'll be able to find David's written story as well as other conversion stories like David that might be an encouragement to you. So we'll come back in a moment after the break to pick up on the story.
2: 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He's really and truly present. Body, blood, soul, and divinity. Stay close to His Mother. With those two loves, you will always have the light to see what is right and what is wrong.
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1: Welcome back to The Journey Home. I'm your host, Marcus Grodi, and our guest is David Woodby, a former Lutheran pastor. And I've paused you in your journey, David. You're retiring in your story. Mm-hmm. You've moved on. You've actually, if you would, caused one of those splits that you were talking about that town. And here you were. You were one of those splits because you and a group in your congregation had come to an issue that you just couldn't agree with. And so you went off and... Was it true in your denomination that if you did that, you lost the building and you lost everything?
0: No. Luckily, the ALCA, we had, what kind of grandfathered in were, the ALCA always had it. You owned your own building. If you left, you took it with you. But the LCA, they had to get permission from the bishop to take their building.
1: Okay.
0: Sometimes they would give them and sometimes they wouldn't.
1: Right.
0: At first, I think they pretty much gave everyone, and then they realized how big this was getting. We got to stop.
1: Well, it is interesting in some of those consolidations, like when the United Methodists, I forget what was the, I think it was the Brethren or which group that joined in with the Methodists, where you'd have where before you used to have a Methodist church on this side of the street and then a Brethren church on this side. Well, now they're both United Methodist churches, because right? Because you're united.
0: Absolutely. I have a Lutheran church. I know one church, I think it was Ohio, where they had an LCA church here, and across the street was an ALC church. What are you going to do?
1: Yeah, right. Right. Where I was a pastor at a Presbyterian church, I was at Second Presbyterian, and First Presbyterian was just one block away. They had been divided during the Civil War over, I think, the slavery issue is what had split their church back in the mid century. So back to your story. So were you caught in that decision of deciding whether to become Catholic, which would require resigning from your pastorate? Were you struggling with that issue at all?
0: Yes. Well, I was, because when the new Green Catechism came out, I got a copy. I read through that four times. So that's five times I read through the Catechism. And again, I was reading, because I'm looking, what do I disagree with? Can I agree with it? Can I go there, you know? And the more you read, the more you think about things, the more you say, this is right. I always say, you got to go where the truth leads you.
1: Yeah.
0: And the truth was found in the Catholic Church, especially read the Church Fathers. These guys never would say baptism is just a symbol. They'd never say that even communion is just a symbol. They would always say, it is the body of Christ, it's the blood of Christ, and you're born again in baptism. And so the more you get into that idea, the more you realize, wow, we've come a long way from the truth. But for example, when we would travel on vacation or something, we'd always go to different churches. But a lot of times it was not a Lutheran church, because maybe the town didn't have one. Maybe a charismatic church, maybe a Assembly of God, might be any kind. So I remember one time we went to, I think it was out at Crystal Cathedral, went to a seminar, my wife and I. And Robert Schuller's son was presiding at minister at Eucharist. And he stood up and held up the bread and said, on the night Jesus betrayed, took the bread and gave thanks. And he said, this represents my body, which is given for you. I was like, wait a minute. I want to stand up. Wait, it didn't say that. This is, I want to be like, this is my body. But I knew what he meant. Right. See, because Luther did the same thing when he translated the book of Romans into German. What did he say? He said, faith alone. He put that, and people were mad. Why are you putting the word alone in there? He said, it's understood. It's in there. It's understood. Well, you haven't understood it for 1,600 years. And so he was doing the same thing. Well, it's understood. Everybody knows it's the truth. It just represents. Well, Lutheran didn't know that, neither did a lot of other people.
1: Right.
0: So that's when I was saying, what in the world? And then I went to my cousin's baptism. She goes to a vineyard church. And the pastor wants to make sure you understand that nothing's going to happen. Nothing, absolutely nothing will happen in baptism. And so he says, I want you to know, we're saved only by the blood of Christ. And you can be baptized or not. And the scriptures started coming to my mind immediately, because if that's true, then why did Paul hear from Ananias? Remember, Ananias comes to Paul. What are you waiting for? Get be baptized, have your sins washed away. Well, nothing happened in that church. Nothing happened in baptism. Well, what about your sins being washed away? Well, it didn't happen. It just says, he meant symbolically, you know. So, but it's not the scripture to say that. And also, the whole thing of washing regeneration. What about that? Well, again, they do a lot of circular thinking that, well, that can't be true because it's not true you get saved in baptism. Well, wait, you really understand that. Look at those scriptures. Slow down. Listen. Listen. Realize I've been wrong. And so I began to see that so many of my friends were just in churches that they said scripture alone, but they didn't live it. Because you have to begin twist, explain away, or do something to prove your doctrine is right. It's not just the Catholics. It's a weird issue. That's what the Catholics do. I'm not sure the Catholics have ever done that, but I know one thing. The Protestants have always done it. If we don't like something, we just explain it away. It's symbolic. It's this, it's that. Yeah. Pretty heavy. So,
1: which is funny, because most non-Catholics would claim, if they're Bible-alone Christians, they would say, we believe in the Bible alone, and we don't believe with tradition at all. We don't hold a tradition.
0: Absolutely.
1: Yeah. That's right. But that's exactly what they're doing. Mm-hmm. That whole area you're talking about is a tradition. Oh, the way of looking at it, a lens through that. Yeah. That's their tradition. Right.
0: Yeah. Other thing is about worship. You know, as a charismatic, you want spontaneous worship every Sunday. It's got to be, it's not possible. And, you know, you go to a charismatic, pretty soon you realize, we're doing the same thing every Sunday. We may have a different song, but it's the same thing. We're going to do the same format every week. And yet we'll say, those Catholics, you know, they just do the same thing every week. Oh, and so do Lutherans. So does everybody else, actually. Yeah. Even if you have only spontaneous prayers, you begin to listen. Because I did a lot of that as a charismatic. But I realized, I'm saying the same thing all the time. I mean, it may be variation on theme, but...
1: Yeah. And often the same words.
0: Yeah.
1: Repeated over and over.
0: Yeah, because if something works once, it becomes holy. So now we got to do it every time. I remember when we went to a charismatic Lutheran church in Columbus, Ohio, and they'd always have a long time of praise and worship, maybe a half hour, 20 minutes. And at the end, the piano would go, da-da-da-da-da-da-da-da-da-da-da-da-da-da-da-da-da-da-da-da-da-da-da-da-da-da-da-da-da-da-da-da-da-da-da-da-da-da-da-da-da-da-da-da-da-da-da-da-da-da-da-da-da-da-da-da-da-da-da-da-da-da-da-da-da-da-da-da-da-da-da-da-da-da-da-da-da-da-da-da-da-da-da-da-da-da-da-da-da-da-da-da-da-da-da-da-da-da-da-da-da-da-da-da-da-da-da-da-da-da-da-da-da-da-da-da-da-da-da-da-da-da-da-da-da-da-da-da-da-da-da-da-da-d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the same guy who started, oh, let's say the Lord, you know. But it was just a tradition. It was just that tradition. It worked once. We're going to do it every week till we get it right. It's sad, though. That's why I just felt like Scripture alone doesn't really work when you get down to life. You need something more. And if you're in the Church Fathers, they have a good, solid foundation of what you need, which is apostolic truth. Mm. Apostolic truth.
1: But you said at the time that you were going through this that your wife was starting to encounter some dementia issues. But was she also with you in your decision to become Catholic?
0: No. She didn't want to become a Catholic. She wanted to, the church in Adrian, which is non-denominational, and we've gone there with my cousin, and they have great worship. Hmm. And she wanted to go there. She thought, one thing, we'll leave the Lutherans and become, we'll just go where we want to. I said, okay, I'm going to become a Catholic because that's what the Lord wants me to do. I know he is. You can stay. You go to your church on Sunday. I'll go to Mass on Saturday. You go Sunday. I'll go with you. But before I became a Catholic, she said, I'm going with you. And she did. Hmm. And she'd been really blessed by it. Because I didn't realize, in those years we were together, we've been married over 50 years now.
1: Wow.
0: I didn't realize that she had some things. I don't exactly know what everything is. Some things really troubled her conscience so much. And when she'd gone to Carrie McReynolds, she'd had prayers, and she'd confessed to pastors and all kinds of stuff. Never got set free. Never was set free from it. But the day she became a Catholic again, you know, I didn't have to go to RCA because I told the pastor, I told the priest, I said, you know, Anthony, I've read the catechism 5 times. Oh, yes, you're fine. So, you know. And so, but she, all she had to do was confess her sins and start right back in. She hadn't gone to confession in 50 years. Mm-hmm. She was 14 when she went. And so so she went to confession, and she didn't feel like feeling the other time. But we went up to Owosso because we had a house that we were trying to get ready to sell. So she went to confession on Tuesday. On Thursday, we went up through to St. Paul's, and she went to receive Mass. I couldn't receive it. So she went down to receive Mass, and she came back. And in that church, you stand up when you're finished. You don't sit down. So she's standing like this, with her eyes closed, tears coming down her face. I don't know. And everybody sat down. She's still up there like this. Oh, whatever. And so later she said, you know what happened? I know. All that guilt I've had for years, 50 years, all the guilt I've had, it's gone. The Lord just lifted it off. It showed you the fact that the sacraments work. Nothing else worked for her. She's gone to confession, deliverance, you name it. We've done it. Nothing ever got rid of that guilt until she went to confession, got communion, and it was gone just like that. And she's a different person. In the sense that she's so much more peaceful. We didn't have that thing driving her, you know.
1: Wow.
0: No more guilt. So she'd been really blessed to become a Catholic again. And
1: so did you, tell me about when you became Catholic. Did you do it, did you have to leave the pastorate first, or did you?
0: I retired, yes. Okay. I retired in October and sort of went to the Catholic Church. But they'd asked me to stay, and because of Christmas coming up, they couldn't get a new pastor. So I stayed through Christmas and left in January. But I knew right then, I knew as soon as I retired, I was going to go become a Catholic. Well, really, I really couldn't go on for 5 more years as a pastor. So so we moved to Adrian. I started going to St. Joseph's. Now they've merged the Holy Family. Yeah. And we started going to St. Joseph, and thought Father Anthony was there, and we talked with him. And I became a Catholic, it was April 9th, I think it was, 2016. And I'm so happy. The weird thing was, you know how in the charismatic room, you always want something spontaneous. The thing that surprised me was, I go to the Catholic Church, I'm so satisfied. Even though we're doing the same liturgy, no matter what it is, and the sermons, though, I've always said, oh, those Catholic priests can't preach. You want to bet? We've had really great sermons in our church. We have great music. We have wonderful. But the thing is, I'm open to whatever the Lord wants to do. So I used to have all this turmoil in my head. What about this? No, it's all gone. I don't have those dreams anymore. I'm in the wrong church. I've come home. And I really can feel it in my heart. I'm home. I just feel so satisfied. So now I'm not even looking. I'm not looking out the window. I'm not reading anything about other churches. I don't even care. Because I'm home. It's just a wonderful feeling to actually be where you belong.
1: Now, one of the things I think I read in your story afterwards is you got involved in the Liturgy of the Hours. Wasn't that a...
0: Yeah.
1: Talk about...
0: Okay, well, I actually got involved that. I used to go to the church about 6 in the morning. I pray. Morning prayer. He's a Lutheran. The Lutherans have some of that. Well, I didn't know anything about the rest of it. We had morning prayer, and I would go through that liturgy a lot of morning. And then I started reading about liturgy of the hour. I got interested in that. I started looking into that. So I started doing that as much as I could. You know. And then I read about the rosary. Well, see, I had a friend in Miami. He was a Church of God pastor, and yet he did the rosary every day. What? What are you doing that for? You don't need that rosary. He said, I don't know, it helps me. He says, I focus on what Jesus' life is all about. He says, it really helps me. I didn't know what in the world he's talking about there, but I thought, you know, that guy, because I used to listen to, I used to drive an hour to work, and there was a Catholic station in Toledo, Ohio, it was Catholic, and they had the Radio Rosary by the time I was going to, oh man, this is, it just sounded like nonsense. But I started reading about the Rosary, and the blessing is to a lot of people. I started trying to do it. My problem was, I can't really meditate and speak at the same time. You know, meditating on the life of Jesus and saying these things, I have a hard time with that. But the one thing that did happen, I was being tempted at that time in a certain situation. And I was going, and I walked the dog, and I prayed the rosary. And Our Lady actually opened my eyes to a lot of things. As I was going through the sorrowful mysteries of Christ. Like, I remember when Jesus, I was going through the part where Jesus was mocked and put the crown of thorns on. Yeah. And I saw myself in that crowd spitting on Jesus. Mm-hmm. I was spitting on Jesus like a vision. And you know that happened every time I chose to do this particular thing I wanted to do, the sin? I'm spitting on Jesus. I'm saying, nope, Lord, you don't know what you're talking about. It's like a shock to me. But Our Lady was drawing me to Jesus, closer to Christ, because she always says one thing in all of her apparitions, repent and follow Jesus. Yeah. Listen to what my son says. Listen to Jesus. And so I began to see this, the rosary can really give you some blessings if you're open to it.
1: We've got an email from Rosa from Chicago. Why don't we, let's take this right now. A co-worker of mine is a strong evangelical Christian and has asked me why Catholics trust in the sacraments to get us to heaven instead of Jesus. He says that the sacraments are dead works that are best symbols of our faith in Jesus, but don't do anything. How can I help him better understand the role of sacraments in the Christian faith?
0: I would say the thing about sacraments, Jesus gave them to us. Why did Jesus give them to us? Because we need them. For example, when you're baptized, it's a spiritual participation in the life and death of Christ, with Paul saying in Romans, we're buried with Christ in baptism, raised in newness of life. It's in Romans 6. He talks about participation in the death and resurrection of Christ through baptism. Now you've been baptized, you should walk in newness of life. Now, and so you look at the book of Acts where Paul's going to be baptized, and Ananias says, come on, Paul, get up. What are you waiting for? Be baptized, have your sins washed away. So you see the thing's really happening. And also, even when Jesus says, this is my body, he never says, this represents. He says, this is. And remember what Jesus said on the day when he was resurrected, what he told the apostles? Whoever sins you forgive are forgiven. Whoever sins you retained are retained. Therefore, the power in confession. Power in confession. And so all the sacraments are a gift from Jesus to us. And Luther even said, there are means of grace. Christ comes to us in the sacraments and gives us grace, God's grace. I think he was right about that.
1: I think it's true that it was more the second, third, and fourth generation Lutherans after Luther that made the Catholic Church so pull away from the Catholic Church per se in terms of Catholic teachings. In other words, Luther himself had a devotion to Our Lady.
0: He did.
1: But it was the second, third, fourth generations Lutherans that backed away of any of the Catholic-looking stuff.
0: And part of that, though, was Luther saying, the Church stands or falls on my teaching of faith alone by grace. Faith alone by grace alone. If you don't believe that, you're not the Church. And that they really bought into that idea. So if you have traditions or anything else, you're gone.
1: Yeah. Got another email, Charles from the Midwest. He says, I've been reading some of the church fathers and am intrigued by their powerful witness to what the church was like soon after Christ. Mm-hmm. What were some of the aspects about the church fathers' writings that particularly struck you and helped you in your faith journey? Anything specific about the
0: church? It was a commitment for one thing. They, I'm trying to think who it is. Justin Martyr. He's going to be dead, but he doesn't care. He's going to die for Jesus. He's an old man. He says, you can live or die. And he says, so what's the day of the emperor? I'm going to die for Jesus.
1: Oh, Polycarp.
0: Polycarp. Was that
1: Polycarp. He said, I followed him all these years.
0: Yeah, I love that. And all of the church fathers seem to be that way. They were ready to die for Christ, live for Christ. Whatever Jesus wanted is fine. They're so radically committed to Christ.
1: Yeah.
0: And so one thing they're also radically committed to is the teaching of the apostles. Remember, they didn't have a Bible for a number of years. They had all those. Right. But they even argued about what was scripture was. Shepherd of Emmaus, scripture, some said yes, some said no. It wasn't really defined until later, but they knew one thing. The teaching of the apostles is the most important thing, the apostolic teaching. I love that about them. And they're just, I agree with him, they're so radical for Christ. They just love Jesus. And if they don't get in this kind of like a sloppy agape as far as, oh, we don't need the communion, we don't need that, we just have the love of Jesus. No, no. The love of Jesus comes to me in communion, it comes to me in baptism, it comes to me in confession. Look at my wife, 50 years, struggling with that sin. She couldn't get rid of that guilt. Until she came to confession in the Catholic Church, gone. Hallelujah.
1: Praise God. We got another email, Maggie from Virginia. She says, I grew up Baptist and have always considered myself Christian. Lately, though, I'm trying to wrap my head around why there is so much diversity and disunity within my Christian faith. Why is it that we can't just agree on what the Bible teaches us? Did David struggle with this in his own journey?
0: Of course. I think the reason we can't agree because we have our own opinions. And that's got to be right. If I'm wrong about that, I might be wrong about everything. You know, so we really become pretty quickly, our ideas become hardened about what's the truth, where's the truth. And we don't even listen. We become the confirmation thing called confirmation bias. I've really prayed. I prayed, Lord, if I have confirmation bias before it comes to the Catholic Church, please shake me out of it. Mm-hmm. I don't want to become a Catholic. The Lord didn't want me to become a Catholic. My mom was not going to be happy about that, for one thing. And I've had so many strong opinions about things where I was totally wrong. I think that's happened to a lot of people. They get the Bible. They get these ideas. Look what the Bible says. And they get that one thing. They kind of go off on a tangent. And they don't see the whole picture either. And so it's easy to get sidetracked. But if that's the most important thing, my particular interpretation of that scripture, you wind up in trouble. And then you wind up with all these different denominations.
1: Yeah.
0: You love. I mean, we all agree on a lot of really, really basic things about who is Christ. You know, almost every process is Trinitarian. We don't agree on the sacraments, but we do agree on the second coming of Christ. We don't necessarily agree how that's going to happen, but we have a lot in common. But a lot of times the church books are so foolish, and a lot of times unnecessary.
1: And one of the early church fathers that I'm sure you read was St. Irenaeus with his great book, Against Heresies. He was in the end of the second century, around 175, as you know, and he was pointing out all the flaws of these Gnostic teachers that had all their weird interpretations of the Bible.
0: Yeah.
1: One of the things he said in there, which was really powerful, he basically said, you know, one of our problems is we want to go farther than God has given us the information.
0: Yeah.
1: You know, we want to be able to define, well, how is it that God created the world? Well, if God wanted us to know that, he'd have told us. All we know is he did.
0: That's right, absolutely.
1: He did. And half the battles that have happened in the history of the church are over things that we can't really know anyway.
0: Right.
1: We're going too far. We're caught up in speculation. We want to know. And some of the early church fathers are saying that what's important is you hold on to the apostolic faith.
0: Absolutely.
1: The apostolic deposit of faith. And that's what you were pointing out to that caller earlier. That's really what it was about the early church father that impressed me too,
0: as well as
1: so many others that we've had on this program.
0: And I would say to her, I think there are, you know, because even the Catholic Church now says we're separated brethren. We still are, but they're going to go to heaven, and they love Jesus. And I've known so many Christians in every denomination I belong to. They just love the Lord. They do anything for him. If they had an understanding that he wanted to become a Catholic, they'd do it.
1: Yep.
0: They don't quite understand it.
1: Yeah, but they've been given the grace for Christ.
0: Absolutely,
1: you know?
0: That's
1: why we celebrate the fact that we're brothers and sisters in Christ. As the church teaches through our baptisms, we're made part of the body.
0: And I didn't really give up anything as far as my ideas when I became a Catholic. In fact, I just received more and more inspiration, more insights to things. I didn't really give it up. I didn't have to stop speaking in tongues. I didn't have to stop praying. I didn't have to stop. I just got more. I said, began to realize, oh, yeah, look at that. Tradition is important, too. And even Paul says, don't forget the thing that I've told you, whether by word or by letter, by spoken word or by letter. And he said that two or three times. Yet we say, oh, spoken word, tradition, forget about it.
1: Yeah. Another email, Xavier from St. Paul. He writes, I've heard countless times over the years that Catholics don't take the Bible seriously, that they don't follow its teachings, et cetera, et cetera. I realize that's an incorrect view and that our faith treasures the scriptures and is based on its teaching. I would like to know in David's faith journey, what was one or two things that jumped out at him through scripture study that helped prove to him of the scriptural truth of Catholicism?
0: Yeah. Well, I think that one was, of course, the book of Revelation, the seven letters. And Corinthians, well, there's a big talk about do not divide the church. And seven letters, remember?
1: Yeah.
0: Jesus never once said, go out and start a new church. He says, repent. But he's not calling us to start new denominations every time we get mad about something or we don't like something. He's calling us to go back to the truth of the apostolic teaching. Yeah. That's a huge one for me. Second one is, of course, I think the misunderstanding is that the Catholics don't like, they don't understand the scripture. They do. They love it. The thing was, I do think they reacted maybe a little too far up against, because you think about what would happen. If every time somebody got in the Bible, they start looking at it and say, oh, we can't believe the Catholic Church. You're going to react that in a negative way. You're going to go too far and say, the lay people should not read the Bible. They never really said that, but they kind of implied it. And some of the pastors did say that. They've gone too far then. Because they're reacting and said, if I get a Bible, I'm going to start my own denomination. So that's where people get this idea, oh, see, Catholics don't like the scripture, but you go to church, what do you get? Everything said is a scripture. Almost everything said. And plus you get all the scriptures, they don't take anything out, like Luther did.
1: There was a Protestant theologian one time that was, I'm trying to think of his name, what great, but he said that for him, the way he followed Christ was he would have the Bible in one hand and the newspaper in the other.
0: Right.
1: That was his guide. So in other words, he would use the scriptures, but then that's he would understand that through the life he lived with scripture. Catholic, the Bible and the catechism.
0: Right. Oh, yeah.
1: Bible and the catechism. So you read the scriptures, but the catechism helps make sure you keep it within the boundaries of the tradition of the church.
0: Yeah, and one thing I like about the catechism, they quote all the church fathers. So many different quotes from there. Or I think most of the time, as a Lutheran, you read a lot what Luther said. Luther said this, Luther said Melanchthon said this. We don't go much beyond that, though. But then, boy, the catechism, they got all kinds of church fathers in there, everywhere you see.
1: Yeah.
0: That's really a good foundation.
1: Let's try one more email, if we can. Danielle from New Hampshire. She says, I was excited when the Catechism of the Catholic Church was published. I've tried reading it a number of times, but always end up discouraged since it seems difficult to really get into. How can I get more out of my reading of the Catechism? Now, for someone that's done it five times, you ought to have the solution.
0: Well, you can do it with understanding. Look at what the topics are. What are the topics? You don't understand, we're talking about baptism. We're talking about Apostles' Creed. We're talking about different things. And that helps. And they kind of, and sometimes they go a bit like a variation on themes. So a little bit here, a little bit there, a little bit there. So if you look at the different topics, it helps. Also pray. I had to pray. I really prayed. Lord, if there's anything wrong, show me. If anything's right, show me. I didn't trust my gut. I didn't really trust myself. My own opinion could be really, I might have a bad day and get mad. And I did. I got really angry about the time when they said the Catholic Church is the only one who can rightly interpret the scripture. Well, who do they think they are? Well, they think they're the ones who got the scripture to start with. It's an answer they know how to interpret. So I would say pray and think about what is the topic we're talking about here. And that helped me. It really helped me to think about the different topics that are in there. What's the subject all about?
1: You know, it's funny. There's two things I'd like to tell the audience about that the Coming Home Network offers that's a help for this very thing. And one of is we, many years ago, put together a reading guide for the Bible and the catechism in a year.
0: Yes.
1: So you can read the Bible, and it's very simple. But what it challenges you to do is not only just read through the Bible a little bit every day, but a portion of the catechism. So it's just a portion of it every day. And that's it's like eating an elephant, right?
0: Right.
1: One bite every day.
0: That's a great. And I've done that. I've gotten that little booklet, pamphlet put out.
1: Yeah.
0: It's wonderful.
1: Yeah, yeah. In fact, if you go to the website, chnetwork.org, I mean, you can order one that we print, but you can also find the PDF of it and print it out yourself. So, but the second thing is that when right after the catechism came out, because it was so big, and for the very reason, where do you start? The Coming Home Network, of all things, produced what we call catechism tabs. So you can buy catechism tabs. You can buy them from a Catholic bookstore, but they come from the Coming Home Network, where you can put it in your Bible. Like I have Bible tabs, and people, well, you can get them for your catechism so you can see the sections.
0: Oh, that's cool.
1: See the topics to help you when you're trying to get through it. But the beauty of the catechism for me, and I think it was true for you, David, is that it's a story. It flows. It connects. Mm-hmm. So when you read it from front to back, slowly it builds on the beauty of it. It builds on what was there before.
0: You can't read like a novel. You got to go slowly and study it and digest it.
1: Let's say there's a Lutheran out there that's watching right now and it's heard your story. Talk to them a little bit. Okay. Why should they consider the Catholic Church the way you did and your wife came back to the church?
0: For me, the reason would be it's the truth. I mean, they really do have the fullness of truth in the sense that you talk about what is baptism, what is communion, what are the sacraments. You get all that. And what about how many books should be in the Bible? And see, I go all the way back to apostolic fathers. You can read all the things that we believe as Catholics. And I think the Lutherans went too far in some things that they believe. Well, this is either you do it my way or it's not the church. Well, it's not right. I know a lot of people who love Jesus and would not agree with Lutheran a lot. And so where should we go with so many different denominations, even in the Lutherans? I mean, there's so many different splinter groups. You go to the Catholic Church and you have unity. We have unity in a sense that we all believe. We all have this certain unity. But they miss. You're gonna miss out on so much. And I just say, I've been so blessed by coming a Catholic. I'm so much at home now. And a lot of my friends don't understand that. What in the world? Because I loved, I remember once we went to Pentecostal church down in Detroit, and I was waving my hand like this, and suddenly the lady beside me started dancing on it. It was a lot of fun. We don't dance on the halls in the Catholic church, but we do have a good time anyway. Yeah. And it's just a blessing. I'm just so much at home now. That's worth everything to me. And if you say, I'll go, here's the prayer I pray. I'll go anywhere you want me to go, Lord. I'll do anything you want me to do. I give you everything I am and everything I ever shall be. When he says, become a Catholic, what are you going to do? I think if you pray that and say, Lord, if I'm wrong, show me. And if you're really willing to look, I think he'll show you. He did me. That's what I would say to the Lutherans. And I love Lutherans.
1: All right, David, thank you.
0: Thank you.
1: Thank you for sharing your journey with us. And our prayers are with your wife and you, as you continue now in your retirement, praying for her, for dementia.
0: Yes,
1: you know,
0: thank you.
1: And we'll ask everybody to pray for David and his wife. And again, thank you for your witness. And thank you for joining us on this episode of The Journey Home. I do pray that David's journey, as well as his awareness, awakening through the early church fathers, and especially through the reading of the catechism, gives you some clues and maybe where you ought to take some time to read. Yeah. Maybe a little bit of the catechism scriptures. Maybe look at the early church fathers so you can see the foundation for the faith that we've been given by grace through Christ. So look, God bless you. See you next week.
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14: If an atheist were to take his claim that there's no God to its logical conclusion, he'd have to admit that life is meaningless because it's just a cosmic accident and that people have no real worth. Think about it. If we have no soul, then we're no more than matter, springs and widgets that achieved self-awareness. The atheist George Wald said, quote, 400 years ago, there was a collection of molecules named Shakespeare, which produced Hamlet. And Bertrand Russell said that all man's achievement will be buried beneath the debris of a universe in ruins. Of course, you might meet an atheist with a sense of purpose or high moral standards, but that's not because of their belief that life's an accident and man is just highly evolved space sludge. It's because atheists were created with a purpose. They have a soul that's drawn to truth, beauty, and goodness, and they were made in the image and likeness of God, just like you and me. And you don't have to believe in gravity to have it pull you to the ground. This is Chris Stefanik from RealLifeCatholic.com.
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0: melt those indifferent to your goodness and inflame those who are without love. 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
1: The most glorious work of all, to praise God in his kingdom.
0: Moved by the Spirit.
1: One who lives in love lives in God. And God lives in him.
0: What a wonderful thing is our church. This whole network is built on trust. The essence of evangelization is to tell everybody Jesus loves you. We are all called to be great saints. Don't miss the opportunity. Well, thank you so much. I'm a little late. Well, I made it a minute ahead, so that's not too bad. It could have been 30 seconds or something else. But anyway, here we are together. And we have a wonderful crowd of our family here tonight. And we want to welcome them. And you know what I thought we would talk about tonight? And I'm going to tell you because there was a funny incident that happened. Last Thursday was one of my bad days. You ever have a bad day? Anybody here never have a bad day? Nobody. Thank you, Jesus. Everybody's had a bad day. But last Thursday was one of my bad days. And I got very angry with some contractors over electricity and electric lights and why I couldn't put up this light. When I wanted that light, I couldn't put it up there because they were telling me, anyway, I blew my 75-year-old stack. It was just as hot as it would have been when it was 17. So I did have a hard day. Well, that night when I came home, there was a little note on my table at refectory, and I was in a hurry, and I just read the, it was folded, see, and it said, Lucifer called. I looked at that thing, I said, what? She said, what's the matter? I said, who said Lucifer called? I forgot to turn it over. You see, it said, Lucifer called God a liar. I thought... I knew I didn't do the right thing, but I didn't think it was that bad, you know? That Lucifer had to call. But I thought we'd talk about that tonight, that Lucifer did call God a liar. And why was it? What really was the first sin? We'll say pride. Oh, good. But I think the first sin was jealousy. Jealousy. Lucifer, the highest, the most beautiful, the most intelligent of all angels.

0: the leader of them all, began to think he was greater than God, that God had no right to his throne, totally forgetting he was himself a creature, that he was created by God. That was all forgotten. And so he said, I will ascend to the throne of the Most High. But why would he do it? He said, that's an act of pride. Yeah, it is. But why would he want to do that? Because he was thought to be greater than God. And we come up with what I call the Luciferian sin. I will not serve. That's what he said. The great test came along when they found out that the eternal Word, the second person of the Most Blessed Trinity, would become man. Man? Oh, you've got to be kidding. Man? Part spiritual and part animal? He's going to become man? Well, then they went a little further and realized that they were not only would he become man, that inferior nature, but his mother would be their queen. Oh, that was insult upon insult. No. So what was the battle? Was it a battle of swords? No. We're talking about spiritual beings. It was a battle of wits, intellects. And so one-third of the kingdom were influenced by Lucifer. He convinced them it was unjust of God for the second person of the Blessed Trinity to become man. And then his mother be their queen. Oh, too much. Well, what happens? I will not serve. Michael comes along and says, who is like God? The perfect question. There was the end of jealousy because there is no one like God. No one. There's no one before him, no one like him, no one after him. He always was, is, and always will be. But you know, we got a lot of that today. I will not serve. You see, we don't believe the morals of the church, that the church preaches. St. Paul speaks of it very, very plainly in Galatians. You ever read Galatians? Very interesting little book, only 5 chapters. Here we go. We went past it. Anyway, in this 5th chapter, he calls self-indulgence. What does that mean? It means I'm going to do what I want, when I want, how I want. That's a kind I will not serve. Today I read an article in the paper. Well, it wasn't really a newspaper. It was part of the garbage sisters were throwing out. Strange how garbage newspaper is always the most interesting. Did you ever read garbage newspaper? You never did? You ought to try it. The most interesting articles are right there before they wrap the garbage in. And this one said that now all organ donors really should give up their organs before brain death. What's that say to you? Well, I tear up my little cart. You get the impression they're looking at you and saying, oh, what a liver. Wow. Look at that brain. big forehead. We can forget the ball head, but I bet there's something inside of there. Why it scares you to death? Now they talk about before death. You know, one time I was sitting outside, I was going to have some x-rays, and I was sitting out there waiting my turn. And the one x-ray technician came out and said, "What do you got out there?" He said, "One kidney and three livers." You know, it made every human being seem suddenly so small. Like, it didn't matter who you were, it's what you've got and how healthy it is. And that's where we are now, isn't it, huh? That's where we are. Pius, or Paul the Sixth, you know, prophesied that, didn't he, in Humani Vitae. See, he said, once you begin birth control, then you have abortion, and then you have euthanasia, then you want to kill off the young and the old. Now what? Now we only look at people to see what organ they might have that would benefit my neighbor. Now that is a contradiction in terms, you know? And that's a spirit of rebellion. It kind of says anything goes. See, anything goes. And St. Paul guessed it real good in his day. Because when I say I will not serve, that means you're open to every kind of sin. Every kind of sin. And since we're in the time of the Holy Spirit, you have to know, is your spirit the kind that says, I will not serve, I will not do this? The church says this is wrong, well, I'm going to do it anyway. No one's going to tell me what to do. Well, that's an act of will. God gave you free will. That's not news. This free choice business is, well, God gave us free choice. That's not new either. There are many things we cannot choose. See? And St. Paul says very well in the fifth chapter of Galatians. He says, he called it self-indulgence. It's the opposite of the Spirit. Opposite of the Spirit. He says, when self-indulgence is at work, the results are obvious. Fornication. Whoa, what's fornication? Hate to have a nun tell you what fornication is. Just doesn't seem right. It's when you horse around before you're married. That's what it means. Now, if you don't know the facts of life, I'm not going to tell you. Ask your mother or your father or somebody. But see, that's what he says. It's fornication. See, all you teenagers is, oh, you're wasting your life, your time, your soul. Yeah. Now, teachers will come to me and tell me the wildest things, and they're all true. 13-year-olds having affairs in classrooms. I mean, see, it's so bad, huh? Well, we call that self-indulgence. You're going to do what you please. But he says when that's at work, gross indecency. Well, nobody knows they're half naked anymore. It always amazes me that women walk around half naked and men, they just walk around natural. I mean, they're always dressed. Well, it seems funny to me. I'm glad you are, believe me. I'm glad you're not following women around and their way of dressing. I mean, it's terrible. We don't have any sense of modesty. I don't know what makes some of you think anybody wants to see it. Anybody have legs like I saw this afternoon? I'd put them in a box or something. I mean, why you want to walk around half naked looking like that? I don't get it. That's what he's saying. He didn't get it either. St. Paul says here, gross indecency. Well, it's pretty gross. One side of your hair is yellow, the other green. I think that's gross. I wonder if you have a mirror. Maybe we need to buy mirrors and put them on street corners and say, here is how you really look. Might be good. But see, it's like I don't want to look like God made me to look. See, to destroy your human nature is so gross. And that's what Paul says, gross indecency, sexual irresponsibility. See, idolatry. Oh, there's a lot of that today. Idolatry. That's the worship of false gods. But you know, there's a lot of idolatry that's not a false god. Some of you are so concerned about making more and more and more and more millions. Well, what do you do with all of them? There has to come a point you can't spend what you got. Right? I could help you. You know, you just wonder about all these people. They never do anything for the Lord. You wonder, you know. I read about this woman whose only desire was to be buried in a gold Cadillac. So they buried her in a gold Cadillac. I thought, did she think she's going to drive up to the gate? What? I mean, I bet that Cadillac isn't there anymore, but I bet she is. Can you imagine somebody in hell and they'd say, what are you here for? I came in a gold Cadillac, or I dug up a gold Cadillac. See, all this is so foolish. Isn't that foolish? And it happens. So now, that's a form of idolatry, see, to glorify oneself. There's a form of idolatry. A scientist who is so absorbed in him, in his science, that he forgets his family, his loved ones, his God, has idolatry. You worship what you do. Anything that takes your mind totally away from God, from family, from friends, is a form of idolatry. Drinking, I think, is a form of idolatry. Now watch me get the letters tomorrow. Whoa. But a lot of things are a form of idolatry. Lust is a form of idolatry. You worship pleasure. See, we don't realize sometimes what we're doing today. And now it says here, sorcery. Oh, that's so bad. And there's so much evil devil worship everywhere. Everywhere. Watch your young children. Watch what they read. Watch who they play with. Watch what they wear. And watch the music they listen to. Feuds. Oh, how many wars in this modern age. So cruel. Because of a feud. A feud over religion. A feud over territory. A feud over nationality or color. See, all these are not of God. envy. Oh, envy of people's talents or things, mostly things. Jealousy is of people, and envy of things. I hate that person that just bought a new house. It's bigger than mine. There's more to clean. What's wrong with you? I don't understand that kind of thing, you know. They just bought a Rolls Royce, so you have a Ford. You're both going to get there at the same time. What's the difference? See? Drunkenness. See, that's self-indulgence. See, you say you can take one drink. Well, everybody knows you can't. You're flat on the floor after five or six. See? One woman told me one time she really wished her husband would get drunk. I said, why? She said, he's so nice and sweet. I said, he is? Yeah. As soon as he washes his feet, he's sober again. I thought somebody that gets drunk ought to try that, you know, in ice water. So there's a lot of strange things happen in the world. Jealousy. Now that's, I think, the first sin. Lucifer was jealous of God. You know what's so strange? To this day, he still entertains the same thought. With all the pains of hell, he has not changed his mind that he is better than God and that God has his place. How do you like that for a strong will? Watch your will and what you're doing with it. Bad temper. And it really has a lot to do with nationality. Oh, dear. You know, I don't know if any of you have had the privilege of eating at an Italian dinner. I was at an Italian house some years ago, and I brought one of my sisters, and the food was absolutely phenomenal. But you know, when Italians eat, they're family. They don't feel they have to be polite. You know, they don't think of saying, would you pass the chicken, dear? Hey, what's the matter with you? Crazy? What do you mean, pass the chicken, dear? What do you have in this deer business? What do you want? That's Italian. Anyway, they were doing that, you know, and I enjoyed it. I mean, I hadn't been at a good Italian fussing dinner in years. And somebody would say, hey, what are you going to eat? All those potatoes, pass them over here. What are you, a glutton or something? Give me those potatoes. Well, poor sister was over there like... she couldn't eat a thing, not a thing. So I said to her, what's the matter? You sick? She said, well, they always talk like that. I said, like what? I didn't get it. She said, they always fight at dinner. I said, who's fighting? She said, they were fighting. I said, they're just having dinner. That's Italian. They do that all the time. I said, well, if you have a nice big dinner, you're sitting there for 2 or 3 hours, what are you going to do? You got to make it interesting. So bad temper kind of goes with nationality, but you just got to control it, see. Quarrels. Oh, you know one of the sad things today? I talked to a psychiatrist some years ago, lived all up the road from him. And he said to me something I heard today. He said, you know, if people learn to forgive and allow themselves to be forgiven or forgive themselves, psychiatrists would be out of business. Now, isn't that interesting, huh? Isn't it interesting that if we learn to forgive, really forgive from our hearts, and allow ourselves to be forgiven by others or forgive ourselves? How many of you out there listening tonight, isn't that your biggest problem? You've gone to confession. You know God has forgiven you, but you can't believe you did what you did. And you don't forgive yourself. I tell you, you can take all the pills you want, but it's not going to go away until you forgive yourself. And to forgive somebody who may have offended you and has not asked for forgiveness and doesn't want to. But see, that's their problem. That's not your problem. That's their problem. You must forgive. And I bet St. Peter and all the apostles' mouths fell right open when our Lord said, you must forgive. And Peter thought he was doing a big thing. He said, Lord, shall I forgive 7 times? Oh, that's pretty good. Peter thought it was great. And our Lord said, no, 70 times 7 a day. Oh, there's nobody here has forgiven anybody 70 times 7 a day. You say once, twice, 3 times? Well, we don't even go as high as Peter. You got me 3 times, you're not going to get me again. Isn't that what we always say, huh? But really, what's wrong with us? Why is it we have that inner vacuum? We say, I can't get close to the Lord. Well, maybe it's because we have not forgiven. Do you have to feel it has to be justified? Well, our dear Lord was not, you know, he was crucified and he was a just man. This poor priest that was killed, Father Kunz, tortured and murdered. There are many priests, martyrs today, and bishops, and religious. Why? Just because they believe in Jesus. It's a hatred, racial hatred, religion hatred. We just are not, we don't want to be like Jesus. We don't want to be. And we're doing all of these things today so much that it's awesome. Now, disagreements. Oh, wow. I don't know anybody that doesn't disagree with somebody. Well, like my new boots, see? I think they're great. And the reason I think they're great is after 44 years not having shoes, I think they're wonderful. But some people think boots. Can't you find something else? Well, I suppose I could if I looked, but I'm not lucky. I think they're comfortable. You'd say, well, you don't look like a mother abbess with boots. Well, if I put my habit on the tip of them, see, now you don't know what I'm wearing. Right? So you don't have any ideas whether I got slippers on or boots. So my solution is wear a longer habit. And you won't know what I got. Now, anyway, he goes on to say orgies and similar things. I always wondered what the similar things were, you know. Now, what he says the Spirit brings, look at the difference. Huh? I want to paint a picture for you tonight. Listen. Who is calling you? Is Lucifer calling you? That's what I just read. He called God a liar. What do you mean he called God a liar? Well, for God, for to say to God, you have no right to have the second person of the Blessed Trinity become man. And the Lord said, yes, I do. If he says, no, you don't, then he's calling God a liar. St. John says in his gospel, if you say you have no sin, you call God a liar. We do that today. You say, no, we don't. We're sure you do. You accuse the church of judging. They're not judging. They're telling you in the name of God that this or this or that is wrong, sinful, and very dangerous for your eternal salvation. That's not judging. That's telling you the truth. And that's why our dear Lord said to the Pharisees one day, he said, you're like your father who was a liar from the beginning. What was he talking about? Lucifer. See, our Lord didn't say this proud angel. He called him a liar. Because his jealousy was a lie. The father has every right to design that his son would become man. He has every right. He's God. To say he doesn't is to lie. You see? That's what jealousy does. If you have jealousy and you suffer a lot from jealousy, ask Our Lady to help you, huh? It's all a lie. You say, well, this person has offended me and they have no right to be forgiven. That's a lie. They have a right to be forgiven. You have a right to be forgiven. We have to be very careful. Now, this is the difference. I mean, I painted a very dark picture. This is the way of Lucifer, who was a liar from the beginning. Now, here is the way of the Spirit. And Paul says, what the Spirit brings is very different. Love, joy, peace, patience, kindness, goodness, trustfulness. You trust everybody? You say, oh, I can't trust. Sometimes that's true. But what is human trust? Huh? Human trust is very faulty. The trust you must have is in God. He's always there, always ready to forgive, to have compassion. Now, trustfulness, gentleness, and self-control. He said there is no law against these kind of things. Ah, here's the clincher, that you cannot belong to Jesus unless you crucify all self-indulgent passions and desires. Oh, you want to read this? Huh? Well, just go to chapter 5 of Galatians. I'd read from 16 to 26. Wake you up. Won't give you a good night's sleep, but it'll wake you up. Because we need this. What in your life is not like God? Okay? Ask yourself that question. And now we're going to go for calls. Hello?
1: Yes, Mother.
0: Yeah, where are you from?
1: This is Michael, and I'm calling from Bay City, Michigan.
0: Good. What is your question?
1: It's not Lucifer calling.
0: I'm very glad.
1: Although my mother might take exception at that.
0: Okay.
1: Sister, a few weeks ago you were talking about purgatory.
0: Yeah, nice place.
1: And when you related about the three little children, you mentioned the sad point of one of their friends. They found out that she'd have to be there until the end time.
0: Yeah.
1: And so my question is there not degrees of punishment in purgatory?
0: Yes, because God is just. That's the children of Fatima, and a lot of people knocked that out of the book. But I think if Our Lady said it, we'd read it, you know? Yeah. You got to have the courage to read whatever it is she said. So you ask yourself, what could that poor kid do? Well, I don't know. Don't ask me. But whatever it was, it must have been a terrible hardness of heart, see? Hardness of heart. Something. But there have to be degrees, you know? Degrees of purgatory, because not everybody dies with the same degree of sin. Some may not have any mortal sin at all, or maybe they've gone to confession often, and the sins are imperfections, but they're still not like the Lord. They don't have that purity of heart and mind to be able to face God. You see, that's what we don't understand. It takes a special grace to be able to face God. It's called the light of glory. And when you die and you're purified, only then are you able, are you capable of seeing God face to face, because he's so awesome. I think we can understand that a little bit. It's like looking at the sun. You cannot look at the sun without going blind. Your eyes were not made to look at the sun. Now, an eagle can. Okay. But you cannot do that. You would have to have something very special to be able to look at the sun. Well, then it should not be hard for us to know that I need something very special before I can see God face to face. My human nature, my human soul, has to be ready, able, capable of seeing God face to face. That's a reason for purgatory. So I would think there are as many degrees as there are people. Because everybody doesn't suffer the same. No more than in heaven. We're not all on the same level, see? We're in different levels because our heart, the amount of love I have at death, is the amount of love I will love for all eternity. So even in heaven, there are degrees. St. Paul has a nice way of putting it. He said, well, some of you put up a straw and wood and jewels and silver and gold. Well, that was his way of saying, we're not all going to be the same in heaven. Sorry, folks, but that's the way it is. See, you're not all the same here. See? You don't all like the same food. You don't all like the same weather. Some people think it's terribly hot here. It's only 101. If you're a southerner, you don't mind. If you're a northerner, the air you breathe is hot. See? But if you're a southerner, it's just part of your life and you take it, see? So there are degrees of everything. I don't like cold weather. I mean, really cold. And some of my sisters love it, you know. Oh, it's 10 below. Wonderful. So we're not the same, thank God. See, we're all different, and so it is in purgatory. We have another call. Hello? Hi. Yoo-hoo. Are you there? You're not. You are. Does somebody know what they want to ask? Hold, please. Oh, okay, we'll hold. But know what? Doesn't he look funny when he says that? This is a signal for a call. There is one? Thank you. You're more entertaining than the little bell. We have another call. Hello?
2: Hello?
0: Hello, where are you from?
2: Hi, Mother, my name is Marie, and I'm calling locally. I'm here from Birmingham, And first of all, I'd like to tell you that your money is in the mail, as it is every single month.
0: Thank you. Thank you.
2: And I would like to talk to you tonight about neighbors. And you guys have been a great neighbor to this whole community.
0: Thank you.
2: I was in a discussion with my neighbor this past Sunday, and I'm a Catholic, and she's a Presbyterian, and we've never had any problems until we started discussing religion. And she more or less told me that I was kind of stupid and a fool for believing in the Eucharist. And she said I could not possibly believe that that was really the body and blood of Jesus. And I said, I'm sorry, I do believe that with all my heart. And she proceeded to tell me after that that I was terribly wrong and I needed to be straightened out on my beliefs. And I told her, I said, well, you know, if I did not believe that this was the body and blood of my Lord and Savior, there would be no point to my faith. And she said, well, what? There isn't any point to your faith because it's just a symbol. And we ended up with a heated debate. And as you said earlier, I almost lost my 40-year-old temper.
0: Well, tell her if she doesn't mind reading chapter 6. Of St. John's Gospel. Our Lord is very... You see, the problem a lot of people find is they make it a symbol. But do you realize everybody listening to Jesus at that moment walked away?
3: Yeah.
0: Now, Jesus is God, Son of God. So he was God, is God, always will be God. And he took on our human nature, but he never ceased to be God. Now, as God, when you have everybody turn around and walk away, as she does, or did, then you'd be obliged in justice. Jesus is obliged in justice not to allow all those people to walk away because they misunderstood. He's obliged in justice to say, now, wait a minute, I'm speaking symbolically. But he didn't do that. Let's see what he did. I tell you solemnly. Now, when the Lord says solemnly, you better listen. If you do not eat my flesh, the flesh of the Son of Man, and drink his blood, you will not have life in you. Now, he says that three times. Three times. Anyone who does eat my flesh and drink my blood has eternal life, and I will raise him up on the last day. But he who eats my flesh and drinks my blood, it says repetition over and over and over, lives in me and I live in him. So whoever eats me will draw life from me. Now he taught this doctrine. There's only two times in the whole scripture where the use of doctrine is used. He taught this doctrine at Capernaum in the synagogue. Our Lord would not lie. You cannot ever say Jesus lied without being Satan. After hearing many of his followers said, this is intolerable language. Oh, now your friend said that, huh? How could anyone accept it? Is that what she said? And Jesus was aware that his followers were complaining about it, and he said, does this upset you? Huh? What if you should see the Son of Man ascend where he was before? See? Now, you tell her to read that. He said, there are some of you who do not believe. You got a friend who does not believe. For Jesus knew from the outset who did not believe. He went on and he said, what about you? Do you also want to go away? Do you realize our dear Lord was willing to put aside his entire 33 years, all of his ministry of 3 years? He was willing to lose all of his disciples. He turns around, the only ones he had left were 12 men. He's willing to put aside his entire ministry and all of his chosen ones. Will you also go away? And Peter said, Lord, to whom shall we go? You have the words of eternal life, and we believe you are the Holy One. Ah, you see? Though, my friend, you go on believing because you have the truth. Now, we have another call. Hello?
3: Hi, Mother.
0: And where are you from?
3: I'm from Portsmouth, New Hampshire. My name is Denise.
0: What is your question?
3: I was calling when you talked about forgiveness, and it really bothers me that people don't know how to forgive, and sometimes they judge you and believe what other people say, and then you call to say, I'm sorry if I've hurt you or anyone else, and they can't forgive you. I don't understand what to do with people like that, because I just recently tried to help someone, and I thought I was doing what that person wanted me to do, what we had discussed, and it turned into something horrible.
0: Well, if you've asked for forgiveness and they refuse to forgive, then you have nothing else you can do. Our Lord said we should go back 3 times. Well, sometimes even after 3 times, you get someone else to go for you. You go back again. After that, you have to drop it and just leave it to the Lord. The important thing is that you forgive. You forgive their non-acceptance of forgiveness, of repentance. There's just nothing you can do. I would just go my way and pray for them. Misunderstandings are difficult things, because both sides think they're right. That's what causes a feud. And many times there's no reason for it, see? They go on from generation to generation, and nobody just sits down and investigates, you know, what is this all about? I remember one time in our order, we used to say a very long psalm at night. And finally, I thought to myself, I wonder why we say this. And I, you know, kind of went back, and found out that at a certain time in one monastery, they had an orchard and a very high wall, and some of the kids were coming over and stealing apples. And the mother abbess was very concerned that they'd fall off the wall and kill themselves. And so she started saying this long prayer at night, supposed to be for 9 days. In the middle of it, she dies, and we said it for 50 years, I think. And it just went on and on. Well, that's how sometimes people don't forgive. It just goes on. And goes on from one generation to the next. And if you ask the 6th or 7th generation, why are you so angry with this family? They don't have the slightest idea. Well, why are you doing this? They don't know. Racial prejudice is like that. See, religious prejudice is that way. Religious hatred. We don't know why. We live in it, we're trained to do that, and we don't know why. So you've done your best. You have asked forgiveness, you've given forgiveness. I would leave it to the Lord now, because sometimes the more you go, the more you do towards that, the worse it is. So I would drop it. And there are many things in life we just can't explain. There are many things people say. You know, if I saw or read things about me personally that other people read, I wouldn't like me either. I wouldn't. See, because it's a terrible thing. Stuff I never thought of doing. Some stuff not too bad, but I... So far, I haven't thought of it. But see, you can't believe what you read. Did you ever have an article written about you? I have to admit, here in Birmingham and in Hansville and Coleman, they were really good articles. But most of the stuff written about me is so far-fetched that I don't recognize me. My sister said, "Who's that?" It's like the woman who called one day and she said, "Is it true?" I said, "What? That mother died this morning?" I said, "I don't think so." "Are you sure?" I said, "Yeah." "Well, how do you know?" I said, "I'm talking to you." See, it's just so rumors. You just wonder how people make up stuff, you know? So, you know, take everything you hear with a grain of salt and one-third of what you eat. Neighbors are different because you can't convince them sometimes that you didn't do what they think you did or you didn't mean it. And if you've asked forgiveness, just remember God forgives quickly and forgets. Your neighbor isn't always that way. He doesn't even believe in forgiving 7 times a day, let alone 70 times seven. It's only important to know, really, what God does. You can be sure that when you go to confession, it's gone. That, to me, is awesome. Awesome. If you ask the Lord that very moment, what you did, he would say, "I don't remember." I mean, that's how awesomely beautiful is the compassion of Jesus and the Father. And that's what's important. Sometimes your neighbor doesn't understand that. Well, then, just pray for them. Have no anger in your heart and nothing malicious. And, you know, this was so wonderful about Padre Pio. Terrible things were said about him. Terrible things. And some of the popes believed him and silenced him, and really he suffered a lot. But that was part of his sanctification, see? And he is now ready to be beatified. I really do want you to have this little card. You just write to me and ask for the card on Padre Pio. And I'll send it to you free. It's terrible to have this reputation, you know. This is one reputation that's absolutely factually true. That when I offer anything free, I have some other thing behind it. Your gift, you're right. But then I got to keep this place going, you know. Gas companies and electric companies and telephone companies are not donors. Surprising, you know. They are not donors. You pay them. They don't pay you. And that's why I need you, just to keep everything going. And now the Lord is blessing us in such an awesome way. We're going further and further into jungles where the Word of God has never been. Into deserts where the Word of God has never been. And even if no one listens, the very sand, the very ground, the very trees will benefit from hearing the Word of God. Sent by you. There is no other. So God bless you, and tomorrow night we'll be together again. Hopefully with something a little bit more cheery. In the meantime, God loves you, and so do I. Bye now.
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9: This is a pro-life minute with doctors Stephen and Gracie Christie.
10: Steve, here's a really ugly accusation that's leveled at us all the time. You pro-lifers only care about babies while they're inside the uterus. Once they're born, you don't care for the poor and needy.
11: And what I always say is, what makes you think that pro-life advocates care less for the needy than pro-choicers? Did you know that pro-lifers give a greater percentage of their income and volunteer more of their time to the needy than those who identify as pro-choice? Now, you might believe that progressive social policies are better for the poor than conservative policies, and that's a legitimate debate to have. But it's both arrogant and inaccurate to simply claim that pro-choicers who donate less of their time and less of their money to the poor somehow care more for the poor than do the pro-life community.
10: Adoption rates also refute this falsehood. Pro-lifers are more than twice as likely to adopt as pro-choicers, again proving that pro-life movement is pro-life for all children. So claiming that pro-life advocates don't care about babies after they're born is pure nonsense.
12: This is a Digital Moment with Sandra McDevitt. Did you know there are several biblical typologies of the Blessed Mother? One is a comparison to the Ark of the Covenant. The Ark was the holiest object for the Jewish people. It carried the very essence of God through the stone tablets of the law given to Moses, the manna sent down from heaven, and the rod of Aaron, symbolizing the priesthood. In the New Testament, Mary carried what was in the Ark. John chapter 6, and Jesus says, "I am the bread come down from heaven," clearly referencing the manna. Hebrews chapter 4, we have a great high priest according to the order of Melchizedek. And in the Sermon on the Mount, is Jesus who interprets the law. Mary was the ark that carried Jesus. The bread was the manna, rod, the high priest, and the law, lawgiver of the New Testament. I'm Sandra McDevitt for EWTN Radio.
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18: This is Father Joseph Mary of the Franciscan Missionaries of the Eternal Word. 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
19: Lord God, we praise you and bless you, Father, for giving us these wondrous Beatitudes, this blueprint to heaven. There are many who have heard my voice tonight who are alienated from Thee in some way or other. I do not know thee or love thee and do not care to serve thee. I ask, Lord, that you give them grace upon grace and bring them home. Make them understand the length and the breadth and the height and the depth of your

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This is Michael O'Neill. I'm the Miracle Hunter. We've got a great show ahead for you today and a new film for you to check out. American Martyr, The Stanley Rother Story is a new film being released in theaters nationwide, two nights only in English, August 25th and 26th. And we're going to be talking with Maria Scapirlanda, the promoter of the canonization cause and contributors featured in that film, American Martyr. We'll be excited to talk to her about this brand new effort to highlight the life of Blessed Stanley Rother. Also, Patrick O'Hearn will be joining us later to talk about The Lamb of God, the story of Our Lady of Knock. I'm an Irish guy and I love Marian apparitions, so Our Lady of Knock perhaps is my favorite when we put it that way. And that feast day, August 21st, and we're going to be looking at his book, The Lamb of God, and talking about this famous apparition from Ireland. Later in the show, we're going to be looking at the They Might Be Saints segment. And for this week's program on EWTN, They Might Be Saints features Francis Xavier Silos. In the life of Francis Xavier Silos, who was a renowned confessor, spiritual director, and leader of missions throughout the United States in the early 19th century, and we look at a promising new miracle that's being attributed to him in this episode of They Might Be Saints, Francis Xavier Silos. And check out my series, Explore with the Miracle Hunter, every Saturday at 5:30 p.m. Central Time. People can also go to explorewiththemiraclehunter.com to watch any of these episodes on demand. But and this episode on Pruy is coming right up, where I traveled to the monastery of Pruy, where St. Dominic was said to be miraculously gifted with the rosary in an apparition of the Virgin Mary. Check that one out. Explore with the Miracle Hunter Pruy, coming up on Saturday at 5:30 p.m. Central Time. Later in the show, we're going to be looking at the Might Be Saint of the Day. We do this every week, where we try to present somebody on the path to sainthood, a servant of God, a venerable, a blessed, whose feast day or death anniversary lines up exactly to the day's date. And for today, we've got Blessed Timoteo de Monticchio, who lived from 1444 to 1504 in Italy. And the 365 Days with Mary project looks at the Tabernacle of the Most High in Nome, South Africa in 1955. That's an alleged apparition and one of the very few that we see coming out of Africa. So check that one out in the 365 Days with Mary segment, where we try to highlight Marian devotion for each and every day of the calendar year. You all know Fatima May 13th or Guadalupe December 12th or Fatima May 13th, but believe it or not, there's a different other Marian devotion that lines up to the day's date, and so today's date is this one, Nome from South Africa, so we'll talk about that one in just a little bit. And the question of the week, I always love getting people's questions. I have a pretty strange and interesting email inbox where I get questions from all over the world about miracles happening in today's world and those that have happened centuries ago. And so the question for this week is a good one, and it's a hard one to really explain, but I'll do my best. The question is, why doesn't incorruptibility count for sainthood? I'll see if I can answer that one later in the show. And the miracle of the day. We always try to find a miracle that happened on the day's date in some year in Christian history. So for today's date, in the year 1650, on August 22nd, we've got the miracle of the Georgian icon. And so I'll tell you about that one in just a little bit. Let's take a look at the miracle news. We do this every week where we talk about a miracle happening and something that relates to miracles. And I always post it on the Facebook page of The Miracle Hunter. You can read more about this particular story if you go there after the show. This is something that caught my eye that is probably not really a true miracle, but it's the report of a miracle anyway, so I think it's noteworthy. And you might be seeing this on your social media, and you might be wondering, is it real or not? So I suppose I'll tell you about it right now. So there was an unusual image captured at a Catholic retreat center in Mississippi, and it's drawing attention after appearing to show a mysterious Marian figure. And the photographs were taken on the evening of August 15th, of course, that's the Solemnity of the Assumption. And it was at this Our Lady of Hope Catholic Retreat Center in Chautauqua, and it was founded by the late Father Mark Beard. And the images from that event were posted online, and I suppose it was connected to a Eucharistic healing service, and that was led by Father Michael Weithofer, and there was also Catholic singer and evangelist Kitty Cleveland was there for this event.

According to the reports that have been posted, those people who were present did not see an apparition of Mary with their own eyes, but instead they saw an unusual figure in the photographs they took near a statue of Mary. And what's interesting is that obviously in this age of AI, anything is possible as far as faking photographs and things of this nature. So when there are multiple photographs from multiple angles of the same thing, that's always noteworthy. And so these were taken by different people, different positions, and it appeared to show a large, luminous, human-like form behind or above the statue that the people were trying to take a picture of. And of course, the people from the conference, they're urging caution, saying that maybe people, those gathering, described a profound sense of Mary's presence. Of course, we wouldn't call this a true Marian apparition. And no church authority has looked at the photographs, or probably will they look at the photographs. Maybe there are possible natural explanations, lens flares, internal reflections by photographing an illuminated statue against the night sky. But there will be no official judgment, I'm sure, on this phenomena. But this was the photographs are striking. There it does appear to be an illuminated figure, which, again, there may be a very natural explanation to this. Do I think this is a miracle? Probably not. But it sure is interesting. And like many things of this nature, it's making the rounds in Catholic social media. These images of an illuminated statue of Mary that happened on the Solemnity of the Assumption. So I'll post the link to that on the Facebook page of The Miracle Hunter. Is it a true miracle? Not sure. But beautiful that people were gathered there with their strong Marian devotion. Let's take a look at Catholic Pub Trivia. We do this every week. We ask a trivia question, give out a prize for an emailer that writes in the fastest with the correct answer. And last week we asked the question, what battle did Father Nelson Baker fight in before he was a priest? And if you listen to the interview, it was revealed later in the interview, and that answer was the Civil War. And so thanks for everybody who wrote in with that one. And this week's question, we're talking about Blessed Stanley Rother. We're talking about this new film, American Martyr. And so the question is a good one, which is, what other American is a beatified martyr? So we know about Blessed Stanley Rother. Who's the other one? So if you think you know that answer, why win the prize, the image of the faces of Mary? Send me an email to questions@miraclehunter.com, and the fastest one's going to win that prize. And answers and winners will be posted on the show page on miraclehunter.com. We need to take a short break, but when we come back, we're going to be talking about Maria Scapolanda, about this new film, American Martyr, the Stanley Rother story, in theaters coming right up. Stay with us for that.

0: We're speaking here with Michael O'Neill. He is the Miracle Hunter. And Michael, you've literally been all over the world in search of miracles. Do you have a favorite one?
1: I have, in fact, been around the world looking for miracles in countries all around the world and continents around the world. And not too long ago, I was all over South America visiting many of those incredible Marian shrines and places of miracles. And Our Lady of Guadalupe will always stand above and beyond, and the ability to stand in front of her image up close and personal, 1 foot away, was a great honor and blessing for me, sort of a culmination or a big moment in my love for Our Lady of Guadalupe. But I do have to say, as far as the Explore shows go, when we climbed to the top of Mount St. Michel in northwest France, that iconic monastery on top of an island at the end of the world, you might say, as you gaze over the ocean, to me, being able to climb that and film that and bring that footage home, to me, that was my ultimate explore moment as the Miracle Hunter, going to that great place where it is believed that St. Michael the Archangel influenced in some way the building of that iconic structure. So for me, that stands above and beyond, although many of the places around the world are close seconds.
2: Our devotion to the Immaculate Heart of Mary continues all this week. Plus, we'll celebrate the memorial of the Passion of St. John the Baptist, St. Monica, and St. Augustine. 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
1: Welcome back. You're listening to the Miracle Hunter radio show. This is Michael O'Neill. I'm the Miracle Hunter. People who tune into this show know that I love talking about future American saints. I love all saints, but the ones from our own soil who are on the path to sainthood have a special interest in that. And I think more people need to get to know about these people. And I wrote the book, They Might Be Saints, and I have the television series, They Might Be Saints. I think it's really important for Catholics out there to be inspired by those people who have walked amongst us and walked before us. And one of the most fascinating stories of all the future American saints belongs to Blessed Stanley Rother. And I've often thought that his story is so amazing that it should be a big screen feature film. And believe it or not, it is. Coming right up, this new film, American Martyr, the Stanley Rother story, will be in theaters for 2 nights only in English, August 25th through 26th, and 1 night only in Spanish on the 27th. And that comes out through Fathom Entertainment, but it's in theaters across the country. And I'm so excited today to talk to a person who has been very involved in the canonization cause for Blessed Stanley Rother, one of the promoters of the cause and a contributor to this new film. And she's been on our show numerous times before, and that's Maria Scapperlanda. Welcome back to the program today, Maria.
4: Oh, I'm delighted to be with you again.
1: And I'm sure you're so excited about this film. I know that you have written the book, and you have been a part of the canonization cause, and you've Blessed Stanley Rother has been somebody near and dear to your heart that you've really been letting the world know who this man is, and now we see it on the big screen. So this is an exciting time for you, I'm sure. And for those people who don't know, that we have martyrs here in the United States, people who are born in the United States and who are martyrs anyway, tell us a little bit. Who was the man, Blessed Stanley Rother?
4: He is an unlikely person to have begun our first American martyr, but that makes his story even better. He was from a farming family in Okarchi, Oklahoma, a town just northwest of Oklahoma City, and it's all wheat fields and good people out there who work very hard, and that's the background that he came from. He was involved in Future Farmers of America, president of his class as a 12th grader graduating from their local parish school there. So nobody expected him to say, when he finished high school that he wanted to become a priest and that he wanted to go to the seminary. They all assumed he was going to be a farmer and continue doing the good work his dad and grandpa did. Instead, he goes to San Antonio, where he struggled with Latin books and with learning Latin, and then was sent home first year of theology because he flunked out of the seminary and told that he needed to consider a different vocation. Mm. The bishop found him a home at Mount St. Mary's Seminary in Emmitsburg, Maryland, and that was his avenue to becoming the priest that we know today. 5 years into his priesthood, he went to Santiago Atitlan, where Oklahoma Catholic Mission was. It's a small, remote village up on the volcanic mountains surrounding a lake, Atitlan. I just think it's quite amazing when you look at a man like him that, first of all, hears the call of God to become a priest, has to work to get there, and then God rewards him by putting him in a situation where the people and he could really grow together and be more intimate, based on the fact that he already was knowledgeable of farming, and they are farmers, and knowledgeable of cultures where the family and the faith and the church are the things that drive you. It's just almost funny, you know, that Oklahoma and Santiago de Atitlan just having so much in common. It's amazing to me how he grew there and how he not only learned Spanish, but the very challenging language of Zutuhil Mayan, which is what they speak to this day, is their first language. Almost like that was his first miracle.
5: Yeah, it's truly an amazing story of how this all even came to be, his vocation and beyond. And so when he did travel for his vocation, his missionary work, it wasn't easy, was it? There were challenges that he encountered.
4: You mean in the seminary?
5: Well, even after the seminary, once his missionary work mm-hmm. began, that he definitely ran into challenges along the way.
4: When he joined the missionaries or the mission team there in Santiago Atitlan, there were 12 of them. And they came from different areas because there was so much need medically, education, you know, everything across the board, those physical needs. And also they had not had a priest there in this old church for 100 years. And so having a whole team show up in 1968 was quite a, I don't know, it made quite a big change for everyone, Oklahomans and Guatemalans. Now we have a connection that will be forever. By the end of his 13 years, Father Stan was the last one left. And that's based on the fact that he had connected with them so well. I think that was very appropriate. He was the one that was left when things started becoming violent by the civil war that had been going on for years but had never reached this remote area of Guatemala until the late 70s and then early 80s. It got bad really fast, actually, and the catechists, the people that he trained in the church to go out and proclaim to their fellow Guatemalans and to people up in the mountains that were hard to reach, they started disappearing. The church was seen as causing too much trouble by simply helping the Mayan people to have a better life and to grow their own foods and all of the things that the missionaries had been working on. And Father Stan was definitely seen as the main person that would be put on a death list eventually, he and his pastor.
5: We're talking today with Maria Scapolanda about Blessed Stanley Rother in a brand new film, American Martyr, the Stanley Rother story, available two nights only in theaters nationwide on August 25th and 26th. Maria, tell us a little bit. The film is a great opportunity for people to get to know this incredible story of this American martyr, Blessed Stanley Rother. You've obviously been involved with the film. You're a contributor to this film. Tell us a little bit about your experience and coming out of being a part of this production. What are your feelings about the film being seen by people all around the country?
4: You know, in our world today, we can be kind of cynical about pretty much anything. We can find a way to kind of discount stories of faith or miracles. But with Father Stan, you don't have to embellish anything. It's just a beautiful story of a man who loved God so deeply that he wanted the people that he was serving to know that love of God in the same way that he did. And to me, the film brings that out. It shows you visually that the places where he was in Oklahoma and in Guatemala, and really the cinematography is beautiful. It's a group called Lampstand, and they did just a really great job of capturing the vast land of, you know, farming in Oklahoma, and then the mountains and the lake and the area in Guatemala. But above all, they capture the people and the people who knew him, and they were all interviewed for this. And I don't know, to me, it allows, through the people, it allows us to kind of hear the story from his own perspective. I think Father Stan tells his story in the way that they present it in the documentary, and it's really beautiful. I promise, if you go, you will be energized. Your heart will be more open, and you will realize this is a good saint for us to walk with. And like you said at the beginning, we need saints, and we need them to be local, contemporary. And Father Stanley Rother is just a great one for that.
5: Wonderful.
4: And I know you've loved him for a long time, Michael.
5: Yes, I've had you on the show for years and years. We've talked about your book and,
4: yeah,
5: and otherwise. And there are only there's a very small number of American martyrs. So he stands alone. And we hope with one miracle, he will move on to that status of sainthood sometime in the very near future.
4: Amen to that.
5: And for people who are interested in seeing this film on August 25th or 26th in theaters nationwide, what's the best place that people can go to pick up tickets or learn more about this?
4: You can go to Rotherdoc, that's Rotherdoc for documentary.com. And it has information on Father Stan. And above all, it has information about all the theaters that are going to be showing the movie those 2 days. The last count I heard, it was over 1,000 theaters across the country. So your odds are pretty good that you'll have somewhere near you. You can enter. There's a search engine, and it tells you what theaters in your town will be playing at. Two nights in English, the last one in Spanish, and I'm very excited about that. It's dubbed, not with subtitles. And I think that makes it easier and more enjoyable to watch. And we have Martin Sheen as the narrator in the English, and Father Rafael Capo, C-A-P-O, doing the Spanish. I think you will be happy. And I look forward to hearing what you think, Michael.
5: Wonderful. Well, I'm excited to see this film as well. And people can check this one out August 25th or 26th in English, two nights only. And that's in theaters nationwide. And it's Spanish on August 27th, American Martyr, The Stanley Rother Story. Thank you so much, Maria Scaparlanda, for joining us on today's program.
4: Thank you for inviting me.
5: God bless. That was Maria Scaparlanda, promoter of the canonization cause for Blessed Stanley Rother, and she contributes to this new film, American Martyr, The Stanley Rother Story. It's a good one. Of all the people on the path to sainthood, this might be the most gripping story of them all. So check this one out, August 25th or 26th, in theaters nationwide, American Martyr, The Stanley Rother Story. We need to take a short break, but when we come back, we're going to be looking at the question of the week. Why doesn't incorruptibility count for sainthood? Stay with us for that.

0: This is EWTN Daily Saint, where each story reminds us that holiness is possible in every age. Saint Bartholomew was among the 12 apostles called to proclaim the gospel of Jesus Christ. Traditionally identified with Nathanael, he was introduced to Jesus by Saint Philip. When the apostle Philip first told him about Jesus of Nazareth, he was skeptical. But when they met, Jesus disclosed having knowledge of things about Bartholomew that amazed him, and he made a remarkable profession of faith, saying, "Rabbi, you are the Son of God. You are the King of Israel." He was a faithful disciple of Jesus. Tradition holds that after Christ's ascension into heaven, Bartholomew proclaimed the gospel in Mesopotamia, Persia, India, and Armenia. After undertaking many labors in his missionary travels and overcoming many dangers, he gave his life for Christ by being flayed alive and crucified. May the life of Saint Bartholomew inspire you to grow closer to Christ today. Saint Bartholomew, pray for us. To sign up for the Daily Saint emails, please visit EWTN.com/Daily Saint.
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2: 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This is Michael O'Neill. I'm the Miracle Hunter. I love getting your questions. People write in from around the world with questions about miracles happening in today's world and those that have happened centuries ago. And I love getting your questions. I think they're all pretty interesting. I love to hear what people are thinking about. And so the question I got for this week is from Jenny. She writes a good question. Dear Miracle Hunter, why doesn't incorruptibility count for sainthood? Jenny, when it comes to miracles in life or even miracles in death, like incorruptibility, the church doesn't actually use those things towards the canonization of a saint. And so we look at somebody whose life was like, Solanus Casey, you might say. There are drawers and drawers full of reports of miracles worked during the life of Solanus Casey. Of course, those were all wonderful things that happened and perhaps true miracles, but we don't see them as miracles used for canonization, other things of levitation or any other bodily phenomena like incorruptibility. Why aren't those causes for somebody to be declared a saint? Well, it turns out that the Catholic Church only considers those things that happen after death, because what's the point of a miracle anyway that is used in a sainthood cause? It shows that the person's in heaven with God, interceding for us here on earth. So it has to be after the person has died, which will imply that they're in heaven. And so that's why miracles are used after the person has died, and they don't count any of the miracles in life or in death that would be supernatural seeming, like incorruptibility. So that is not on the list of miracles. I'm sure it goes in the sainthood file. I'm sure when there's an incorruptible body, people move pretty quickly to consider their life for sainthood, and it's definitely something that's noted with a gold star, but it is not one of the official canonization miracles. You can have one for beatification, one for canonization, but none of those tend to be for incorruptibility. So thanks for your question, Jenny. And if you have a question for the Miracle Hunter, you can send me an email to questions@miraclehunter.com, and maybe I'll be answering your question on the air next week. Let's take a look at the 365 Days with Mary project. We do this every week where we look at the Marian devotion of the day as it lines up exactly to the day's date. You all know Fatima May 13th, or Lourdes February 11th, or Guadalupe December 12th. But believe it or not, there's a different other Marian title that lines up to each and every day of the calendar year from somewhere around the world. And we're talking about Marian feast days, commemorations of miracles, the building of a basilica, some other way that Mary is honored all over the world. And so,
3: this is Father Justin Ryan, Vocation Director for the Archdiocese of Seattle. 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Mass can be heard at 5 a.m. and then again at 9 a.m. right here on Sacred Heart Radio.
4: Teacher, bid my brother divide the inheritance with me.
5: Man, who made me a judge or divider over you? Take heed and beware of all covetousness, for a man's life does not consist in the abundance of his possessions. The land of a rich man brought forth plentifully, and he thought to himself, "What shall I do? For I have nowhere to store my crops." And he said, "I will do this. I will pull down my barns and build larger ones, and there I will store all my grain and my goods. And I will say to my soul, 'Soul, you have ample goods laid up for many years. Take your ease, eat, drink, be merry.'" But God said to him, "Fool, this night your soul is required of you, and the things you have prepared, whose will they be? So is he who lays up treasure for himself and is not rich toward God. Therefore, I tell you, do not be anxious about your life, what you shall eat, nor about your body, what you shall put on. For life is more than food, and the body is more than clothing.

Georgian icon. And beyond that, the icon's reputation continued to grow. And even there was a deadly epidemic in Moscow in 1654, where a silversmith whose son was near death requested prayers before this famous Georgian icon. And the young man recovered, inspiring the creation of a copy of the miraculous image. And there's other traditions, such as sick nuns who prayed before the Georgian icon during the epidemic and were healed in 1662. There was this Princess Martha. She was blind and was also said to have regained her sight through Mary's intercession. And so on August 22nd, Catholics celebrate Mary as Queen of Heaven. This ancient Eastern Christian tradition remembers her under this other title, the Georgian Mother of God, and the remarkable healings of that occurred on that date nearly four centuries ago. And that is the miracle of the day, the Georgian icon of the Mother of God from August 22nd, 1650. Let's take a look at the sainthood news. We always try to keep you up to date on those people coming down the pipeline from servant of God to venerable to blessed and then to saint. And that lines up to my television series, They Might Be Saints, which airs on EWTN Weekly, and also my book, They Might Be Saints, available from EWTN Religious Catalog. And so the story for this week, or the person for this week, we see the Diocese of Chiclayo in Peru has officially opened the beatification and canonization cause for Monsignor Juan Tomi Steck, the American missionary priest whose dedication to the people of northern Peru helped inspire the vocation of the man who would one day become Pope Leo XIV. So he was born in Bridgeport, Connecticut. Father Tomis answered a call for missionaries to Latin America in the late 1960s, and there was a lot of resistance when he arrived, but he devoted more than two decades to serving impoverished communities, helping establish medical care, projects like infrastructure, the St. John Vianney Parish in Chiclayo. And his missionary witness left a profound impression on the young Robert Prevost, who would later become Pope Leo XIV. And Monsignor Tomis was named a Monsignor by John Paul II, and he died in 1986. And the funeral reportedly drew around 20,000 people. Now, decades later, the church in Chiclayo has begun formally examining the life and virtues as part of the path towards sainthood. And that is the Diocese of Chiclayo declaring this new person on the path to sainthood, a servant of God now, Monsignor Juan Tomi Steck. With one miracle, or when his life of heroic virtues established, he'll be venerable. When with one miracle, he'll be blessed. Two miracles, he'll be named a saint. And that's today's sainthood news. The might-be saint of the day, this future saint whose death anniversary lines up to today's date on August 22nd as his memorial, is Blessed Timoteo de Monticchio, who lived from 1444 to 1504 in Italy. So he was born in Monticchio in Italy and born to a peasant family and grew up poor but pious. And he joined the Franciscan Friars Minor. He's a priest, Franciscan novice master in Campi in Tirano in Italy, and he lived in Sant'Angelo, a Diocre convent, and he was noted for his devotion to the Franciscan life, his deep prayer life, and devotion to Franciscan saints. He was said to receive visions of the Blessed Virgin Mary and St. Francis of Assisi, and he died on August 22nd, 1504, in Sant'Angelo convent in Ocra, in Italy, of natural causes. He was declared blessed by Pope Pius IX. On March 10th in 1870, with one more miracle, he will go from Blessed Timoteo to Saint Timoteo de Monticchio, and he's today's might-be saint of the day. We need to take a short break, but when we come back, we're going to be talking with Patrick O'Hearn, author of Lamb of God, The Story of Our Lady of Knock. Stay with us for that.

0: We're speaking today with Michael O'Neill. He is, of course, the miracle hunter. Michael, what does the church say about miracles?
1: The Catholic Church has had a long-standing embracing of the miraculous, you might say. Of course, the words and works of Jesus Christ is where we find our faith. And the miracles found in the Gospels are those things that we can take as gospel truth. But beyond the Gospels, we might say that miracles have been happened at places like Lourdes in France, those 18 apparitions to St. Bernadette Subaru. And following that, her digging in the ground and people bathing in that water and walking away with cures of blindness and deafness and other tremendous healings. And 72 cases currently have been claimed and investigated there. Thousands have been claimed, but that smaller number are fully validated. But the church has different criteria that it uses when it comes to the miracles at Lourdes or at the canonization of saints at the Dicastery for the Causes of Saints. They use this Lambertini criteria where they say that the miracle must be a serious condition, not liable to go on its own. It must be an instantaneous, complete, and lasting cure, and there can be no medical treatment that relates to the cure. And in cases of saints and their intercession, you can only seek the intercession of just the one saint. Otherwise, the church wouldn't know who to put the halo on, you might say. So when I'm praying and I need a miracle, I pray to all my friends, the saints in heaven, hoping that someone up there picks up the phone. But when it comes to these canonization miracles, these healings that they find through the intercession of just one saint, they always look for cases of singular intercession. So the Catholic Church has a very strict process that it's used over centuries. And of course, it has different ways of looking at Marian apparitions, weeping statues, Eucharistic miracles, etc. And new norms have come out even just this past year. But when it comes to those healing miracles that catch people's attention in such a big way at Lourdes and otherwise, they have that criteria dating back a few centuries. Well, there are so many miracles around the world that I find inspiration in, and getting to travel to these places, the access that we've been given to the Eucharistic miracles of the world, that has been particularly moving to me, whether it's in Lanciano or in Tixla in Mexico or Buenos Aires in Argentina or in Sokolka or Legnica in Poland. And we've done episodes on these for EWTN television and programs for miracles of the Eucharist. To me, those have been the most incredible moments for my faith. I do love seeing miraculous icons of the Virgin Mary or the incorrupt saints or otherwise, but being in the presence of the Lord, which is already a miracle, the biggest miracle we have on earth, and then to be in the presence of a miracle on top of a miracle, those Eucharistic miracles, and to be have been given such amazing access to those places by the priests at those sanctuaries and locations, those have always been the most special of all the miracle locations that I visited.
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1: Welcome back. 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This is Michael O'Neill, the Miracle Hunter. You might imagine an Irish guy with an interest in Marian apparitions would be really fascinated by one particular Marian apparition, and you're right. That is Our Lady of Knock, whose feast day is this week, and it's a perfect opportunity to talk about the Irish apparition. And I think what's fascinating about this one, well, there are many things, is that it's different than many of the other apparitions that have happened throughout Catholic history. And we're excited today to be joined by the author of a great book. His name is Patrick O'Hearn. He's the author of The Lamb of God, The Story of Our Lady of Knock. And he's here to talk to us about this famous Irish apparition. Welcome back to the program, Patrick O'Hearn.
3: Hey, thank you for having me, Michael.
1: Yeah, I always like talking to you in general, but it's fun, two guys with an O apostrophe talking about Our Lady of Knock. It's a perfect perfect time to talk about this. And so, you know, you've got this book, The Lamb of God, that that you recently put out, and it's a great opportunity now with Our Lady of Knock's feast day coming right up on August 21st. When we look at Our Lady of Knock, I think that it's important to talk about the context of this Marian apparition. And this is one of the very few fully approved church apparitions in history. But the context for why it happened, when it happened, where it happened, I think is important. What was going on in Ireland at the time of this apparition of the Virgin Mary?
3: Ireland was undergoing, there's actually two really bad famines, and one that happened, you know, several years earlier that led to, you know, many people obviously coming to United States, probably why we are, Michael, you and I are in the United States. Our ancestors came over, you know, bad potato famine, and then you had obviously the persecution from the British, where Catholics were told to renounce their faith or in order to have food. And so many chose, you know, to die for the faith. So these martyrs. And so, and then the second wave of famine was happening. And at the time, their parish priest in the small little town of Knock, which is located in County Mayo, kind of Western Ireland, Father Cavanagh had been offering 100 masses for the holy souls in purgatory. So we know over a million Irish people had died, and there wasn't people praying for them. And on that last, close to that last day of that last mass in his small parish, on the backside of the gable there, three figures appeared. You know, you had St. Joseph on the right, and in the middle you had Our Lady, and then on the left was St. John the Evangelist. And so this, I think this apparition was, you know, it was heaven was coming to the Irish people to show them that they're not alone. And thankfully, obviously, the famine didn't turn out as bad as, you know, as they anticipated. And what's amazing about this apparition is also we have a lamb that appears on the altar, which harkens back to our liturgy, you know, the Eucharist. And also where this apparition took place, it's interesting, is it happened on the backside of the wall. So on the other side of the church, you know, this happened outside, but on the other side of the wall there was the tabernacle, the Eucharist. So it's this heavenly liturgy that we have here. And Our Lady and St. Joseph and St. John the Evangelist, they said nothing. There was nothing. It was a silent apparition. It lasted for, you know, around 7:15 to around 9:30 or so. And about 15 official witnesses came forward. And they described so many beautiful things that they saw. You know, they saw Mary's gold crown, and because she was like the Queen of Ireland. And I think in this message of it's really, because there was nothing said, it's really considered, it's often overlooked, which is very sad. But there's just so much to unpack in this apparition, even though there was no word said.
1: Absolutely. And I think that what we can talk a little bit about what makes this so unique, but I think that the multiplicity of figures there with Mary and the others were there, which is atypical in Marian apparitions. There are some apparitions where Mary appears with the child Jesus, but in general, we see Mary appearing alone. So this is fascinating. What do we make of this decision from heaven? If we can come up with a reason, why was it important that all those figures were there for this tableau, this scene appearing in front of those 15 people?
3: You know, I was talking to Father Edward Looney. You know, he's a friend of yours,
1: yes.
3: I'm sure. He's a great Marian priest, and we were talking about this apparition too. And it's interesting, you know, both St. Joseph and St. John the Evangelist, you know, they took Mary into their home. And so I think that there's a symbolism there. And then this church took place at St. John the Baptist. And as we know, St. John the Baptist was said, you know, behold the Lamb of God. So there's all these connections with these heavenly characters, and then you have the angels around. So really, I think, you know, deep down, there's this glimpse of, you know, we see in the book of Revelations with the Lamb on the altar, the heavenly liturgy, and, you know, and the Lamb was so significant for the Irish people, and this Lamb that appeared on the altar was about 8 weeks old, and so it signified Christ, you know, Christ in the Eucharist. And so I think with all this message is there's a pointing towards that, you know, heaven has not forgotten the Irish people. And then also, you know, they were starving so much, as heaven is pointing to the true food, which is the Eucharist. And so, you know, today, I think it was in the last few years when Pope Francis was alive, he made this a Eucharistic and a Marian shrine. So I think it's the only one, to my knowledge, that's designated as both a Eucharistic and Marian shrine. So I think this element that, again, that we have Jesus, that he's present in the Eucharist, that he's always with us until the end of time, no matter what we suffer. And I think the Irish people could see that symbolism, that God was kind of rewarding them for their faith, for being persecuted for so long, that you know, heaven is with them.
1: Absolutely. We're talking today with Patrick O'Hearn, author of the book, The Lamb of God, The Story of Our Lady of Knock. And this is a perfect time to talk about this Irish apparition with the feast day this week. And so I think that this apparition is so important to the Irish people, and I'll let you comment on that a little bit, Patrick. But talk a little bit about the ensuing years and beyond of Ireland when this apparition happened. How was this this devotion embraced, and how was it built up and recognized by the church and into what we see today with the beautiful shrine and the attention of the nation given to this shrine on this feast day?
3: Yeah, it was only 10 days after this apparition happened, you know, miracles started happening. And one of them that I allude to in my book is there was a young 12-year-old girl named Delia Gordon. She was deaf, and her parents brought her to the shrine. They took a little pebble, piece of stone from the side of the wall. And now if you go over there today, it's pretty much all the visitors kind of took it all off. And now they have the chapel that's built on the back of it. But they still have some stone. You can touch one original stone on the side, but her parents took a little pebble, put it in her ear, and she miraculously could heal. And so all these miracles, people started coming, and thousands of miracles were taking place. And then they did two commissions, and they brought all the 15 approved witnesses came together, and all of their testimony stated, you know, that it was trustworthy and satisfactory. And then in 1936, they did the same thing. And so I think the miracles were kind of evidence that, like, there's something that's special is happening here. And then obviously the proof of the testimonies, they all verified each other. And so that kind of propelled it to be, you know, an officially approved apparition.
1: Absolutely. And we see two rounds of investigation separated by a little period of time there that the church goes through and investigates, interviews all the witnesses, and then years later comes back and interviews the witnesses, and the testimony has not wavered or changed. And we see the visit of Pope Francis in recent years, amongst in addition to John Paul II, as far as Pope setting foot on the shrine and that approval by papal proximity, you might say, to the site. So this is considered one of the highly approved Marian apparitions in history, and that number is quite small when you consider it joins the likes of Fatima, Lourdes, and Guadalupe with that recognition. And so what's great about this apparition is that it's great for the whole family to understand. There were no words spoken. In so many ways, it's symbolic in Mary coming as a loving mother to a suffering nation. And so your book, The Lamb of God, The Story of Our Lady of Knock, is a book for children. And it sort of opens up the story of Our Lady of Knock to people of all ages. Talk about what inspired you to put this book together, The Lamb of God.
3: You know, being, you know, half Irish and knowing that, you know, obviously the sacrifices, I would not be Catholic today if my relatives had not kept the faith. And so when I went over to visit Knock 2 years ago, I was praying in the Adoration Chapel, and that's what I love. They have adoration there all the time. And I felt this presence before the real presence, before Jesus, you know, just, you know, like I felt like Our Lady was like asking me to write a book on this, because I went to the bookstore and there was one children's book. And I say this book isn't just for, I would say children, but I think even adults, it's like making a mini pilgrimage. And my illustrator, who's incredible, she does watercolor, and she's actually Irish herself too. So it was just kind of beautiful how God brought us together. And then I worked with Father Calloway, and Father Calloway loves this apparition. He particularly loves how St. Joseph appears here. Mm-hmm. And so Father Calloway wrote a prayer at the back to St. Joseph of Knock. So we can often think about, you know, his presence there. And so I really think that this, you know, this apparition is, it's a message for all people. And I think of all the apparitions, I think it foreshadows what heaven in a sense is like, because it's this silence. And we know, you know, St. John of the Cross talks about how God's language in heaven is silence. And so it's this manifestation, almost like a transfiguration that these people saw, where all the figures, you know, they were white. You know, one thing I wish that I knew is, like, because Mary and all of them were white, it would be neat to know, like, hey, how was Mary's hair color? But it was white, right? Because some statues of her paint her as having, you know, this reddish tone. But we obviously, in the book, we went with the whiteness and just that glorification that we see. So, again, I think this apparition is just, as you said, it's for everyone. And the visionaries, we have one, the youngest was at the age of 5. He came to the United States and buried at Old St. Patrick's Cathedral. And another one, Patrick Hill, came to the United States and is buried in the United States. So it ranges from ages 5 to 74. And all of them were lay people, and they all lived holy lives. Some of them died shortly after. And so we also include a little biography of each of the 15 official witnesses in the back of the book, which I think is very helpful because few Catholics really know about these visionaries.
1: When we consider all these visionaries, young and old, different types of people, different walks of life who experience these visions of Mary, it kind of can be reflective to us that this is a message for everyone as well, as we were saying. But what would you have to, if you had to tease out a message of Our Lady of Knock, despite it being a silent apparition, despite there being multiple figures who appear in the apparition, what could we say is the message of Our Lady of Knock for even us in our modern world?
3: I would say, you know, the message of Our Lady of Knock is that, you know, she is always, you know, present wherever the Lamb is at. And so I think about it, when we go to Mass, every time we go before the Blessed Sacrament or Eucharistic Adoration, Our Lady of Knock is there, and she is looking, she's saying, you know, behold the Lamb of God. So I think the message is that, you know, heaven is with us now, you know, every Mass, every Adoration we go to, and especially in our struggles, and to be present in the silence, that heaven speaks to us in the silence, more so than even words. Like, we want to hear messages, but heaven is there, and we just have to listen, you know, open our ears, our hearts to the message that God wants to speak to us.
1: Wonderful. Well, I'm so grateful to you, Patrick O'Hearn, for joining us on today's program, talking to us about The Lamb of God, the story of Our Lady of Knock, which is your book about Our Lady of Knock and the feast day, of course, this week. Where can people go to either learn more about the book or to buy it?
3: Yeah, they can find the book either at FatherCalloway.com. It's on his website. And then I also have, and then that'll lead you to Marian Press. You know, their shopmercy.com has it. And then my website is Patrick R. O'Hearn that has the book as well and some of my other works.
1: Wonderful. Well, we're grateful to you, Patrick O'Hearn, author of this book, Lamb of God, The Story of Our Lady of Knock, for joining us on today's program and talking to us about our favorite Irish Marian apparition. Thank you so much for joining us on today's program.
3: My pleasure.
1: God bless. That was Patrick O'Hearn. Check that book out, The Lamb of God, The Story of Our Lady of Knock. It's for children, but it can be an education for people of all ages to learn about this great Marian apparition, the famous one of Ireland. And that's all the time we have for today's show. 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She's the promoter of the canonization cause for Blessed Stanley Rother and one of the contributors featured in the new film, American Martyr, The Stanley Rother Story. And Patrick O'Hearn for talking to us about The Lamb of God, The Story of Our Lady of Knock, available from Marian Press. That's the children's book about Our Lady of Knock. And I'd like to thank you for joining me today on Miracle Hunter, where from claims of healings and visions to the world's most inexplicable events, whether you're a believer or a skeptic, the truth is always worth a hunt. Talk to you next week.
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8: Hi, I'm Doug Keck, and this is an EWTN Bookmark Brief. 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
8: 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We hope to see you next time.
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11: Social media was ablaze last week as millions of women came to the defense of Lindsay Clancy, the woman who pled guilty to strangling her three children. A crowdfunding effort has even raised nearly $1 million nominally in support of her parents. 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Unfortunately, this public support does not come as much of a surprise to me. Last year, over 1.1 million innocent babies were killed in the womb in abortions. The abortion lobby made a note to celebrate these murders and devalue the precious lives lost. Now, as could be expected, many are applying these same ideas to babies outside of the womb as well.
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21: 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And you have 1 minute.
22: No, next question. Okay. The long answer would be, baptism belongs like with confirmation and holy orders. We call that an indelible mark. You only receive baptism once, confirmation once, you're ordained a deacon once, you're ordained a priest, and those who are bishops are ordained a bishop once. Now, so it leaves this indelible mark on your soul that even when you die and you go into heaven, it is there for all eternity. Now, other sacraments like penance and Eucharist and anointing of the sick, you can receive multiple times. And then matrimony, well, obviously you can only marry once, but if your spouse dies, then you can have the sacrament again. I hope that answers it.
21: Okay. Good job. Come back again for more Catholic Blitz.
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24: 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Father Larry is a captivating teacher.

to repent of our sins and receive your mercy and forgiveness. We beg you these things, Holy Father, in Jesus' name, amen. Mary, Mother of Jesus, pray for us. Good Saint Joseph, pray for us. In the name of Father, Son, Holy Spirit, amen. Okay, today we're going to deal with the sacrament of penance. Now, this is the traditional way that most of us went through the sacraments, right? But this isn't the traditional way that's in the catechism and isn't the traditional way for adults. Adults coming into the church will get baptized, then confirmed, and then a Eucharist. And then later on, I'll get the sacrament of penance. But most of us grew up, we got baptized, and then in second grade, in this fall, we got sacrament of penance, and then in the spring, we got the sacrament of the Eucharist, First Communion. So that's the way I'm going to deal with it, though it's not the traditional way, and it's not the oldest way, but it's just the way a lot of us grew up with it. So we're just taking them a little bit out of order. Now, again, I'm doing it on purpose because it's Christmas here. And as I've talked about at Mass, and I've talked about at all our sessions, we take this from Matthew, the Gospel of Matthew, chapter 1, verse 21. Matthew chapter 1, verse 21. And again, it says, "You will name him Jesus because he will save his people from their sins." So the whole reason Jesus Christ was born was to save us from our sins. And the first place that's done is what we talked about last week, through the sacrament of baptism. The second way that God saves us is through the sacrament of penance. Now, again, as we talked about before, the outward sign of penance is the laying on of hands and the words of absolution. Where it's at in the Bible is where? John's Gospel, chapter 20, verse 22 and 23. That's where it's at. And it says, after the resurrection, Jesus breathed on the apostles, ruah, the Hebrew word. So it gives them new life, gives them new power. And he says, receive the Holy Spirit. And then he says, those whose sins you forgive are forgiven. Those whose sins you hold bound are held bound. So not only did he give the power to priests to forgive sins, but gave them the power to bind people in their sin if they're unrepentant. So that's a great power explicitly given in this gospel after the resurrection. And the reason that is so Jesus can continue his presence of bringing healing and mercy to people through his priests. Because again, through a sacramental church, which we are, it's the way Jesus touches us physically today. Again, years ago, I was hearing confessions up at St. Luke's, 20 years ago, and this woman came in, and as soon as she walked in, she says, "Oh, I'm glad I got a cute one." Well, she had good taste, but the reality second was she was trying to butter me up, right? And so we're going through, and I'm just doing this in general. I don't want to break the seal, but one of the things was, I said, "So what's you down?" "I can't tell you." I go, "Oh, you had an abortion." "Yes." So one of the things she said to me was quite interesting. She says, "Father, every night before I go to bed, I've asked Jesus to forgive me. Every night." And so she never felt forgiven once. When she left me in confession, she knew she was forgiven. God made real physically what he was trying to give her spiritually. So when you go to confession, God is showing you that here, I'm here and I forgive you, and I'm going to do it through another person so that you can experience it. You don't have to hope. You don't have to wonder. You can know. Right? And so the outward sign that it gives is forgiveness. And so it's so important. People again and again talk about how they don't need to go to a priest for confession, because I go right to Jesus. And again, as I talked about before, it's kind of like you're really close to Jesus. And again, the analogy always goes back to 1 Corinthians about the body of Christ. Every sin we commit is not a private sin. It's personal, but it's a communal sin. And since we're the body,

0: of Christ, since all of us are the body of Christ. There's Jesus, there's us. Now, every one of us are part of the body. Some of us are fingers, toes, legs, whatever. But this is Jesus here. Now, let's say you're a hand and you sin, you commit a mortal sin. You're cut off from the body. That's what mortal sin does. It kills you. So you're separated. Now you're over here laying on the floor. You have no power. None. Zilch. You can't jump up here and say, Jesus, I'm forgiven. I need you. I need mercy. Please forgive me. You're dead over here. You need the body to come back to you. You need to come and you need to go back to where you are in the body. You cannot skip the body to go to the head. Right? We're all affected. And I can prove that to you if I go up to you right now and I stomp on your foot. Your whole body will hurt. You will be in pain. And it's not just your foot. You're, and you're going to run from me. Why? Because for your foot to be hurt, you hurt everything. So Jesus set it up that the priest represents both the head and the body. And so when you're reconciled, you're put back to where you belong, to your part of the body of Christ. And then you're reconciled not only with the head, but with the whole body. And again, that was very explicit in the early church, as we've talked about. That in the early church, there was no forgiveness of sins after baptism. No forgiveness. So that's why, again, a lot of the rulers and a lot of people waited until they were on their deathbed to be forgiven. Right? So they said, there's no other way to do this. And then the church, you know, the three major sins in the early church, there was just three of them. Can you imagine? Three major sins. You know what they were? Murder, adultery, and apostasy. And apostasy was what a lot of these people were doing. Apostasy means to deny the faith. And the reason people were denying the faith was because you were being killed if you were a Christian. Correct? So if someone came up to you and said, you're a follower of Christ, you go, oh no, not me. Well, that was an unforgivable sin. Now you've turned your back on Christ. But again, no, the church, especially Peter, knew this. Because that happened to Peter, right? Peter committed a sin of apostasy. Are you a friend of his? No. I don't know who you're talking about. Three times he denied Christ. So these are the three big ones. So the church says, okay, after time went on, God gave us the power to forgive sins. So let's say you can be forgiven once in your lifetime after baptism. So again, this was a public display. So again, you committed murder, adultery, apostasy. Then you would sit there, and again, as we talked about the other day, you'd have to publicly confess that sin. So the way it was public confession, and it would be in front of the whole church. You would go to church on Sunday, you'd get up in front of everybody, and you'd say, I committed adultery. And everybody go, we knew it, sure, pshaw, pshaw, you miserable, blah, blah, blah, blah. Then you were not forgiven. You were giving a public penance. You were not allowed to bat. You were not allowed. And again, this is way before Protestants and Catholics. This is way before anything. This isn't the 300s. This is way in the beginning when there was only one church. And they said, okay, after you publicly make a confession, then you'll have a public penance, which means you could have to wear a hair shirt, you could fast, you could whatever. And then you would stand outside the church every Sunday after that, because it wasn't a one-day thing. It wasn't go say 10 Our Fathers and 10 Hail Marys. It was, this is what you're going to do. And it's going to happen for like 6 months. Then you would beg people as they go to church on Sunday to pray for you, a sinner. And then at usually around the Easter time, could be done other times, you were then brought back into the church, and then there was public forgiveness. It was very, very clear in the early church that every sin affected the whole body. Very clear. And again, because there's only one body of Christ, it's because we're all united in Christ. It's because when we go to heaven, we're all united. There is no such thing. The stuff that people have created today, it's all that matters is me and Jesus. Never was it that. Never has it always been about you and Jesus. Never. This is something that was invented in the 20th century where we sit there and it's just all about me and Jesus. That's all that matters. Well, that's not true. Christ said it wasn't true. So you got to make sure that you know this. Everything you do, even if you're totally alone, You not only hurt Jesus, you hurt the whole body. So you can go to Jesus and say, Jesus, I'm sorry for my sins. He'll say, I forgive you, but go ask everybody else you hurt for their forgiveness.
1: But there's millions of them.
0: I know, that's why I gave you a priest who represents me and the whole body. Okay? So, again, I don't think anyone wants to go back to this. Because then as people found out how sinful we are, it says, okay, then they started up. But the way we have confession as it is today was something started by the Irish monks. The Irish monk missionaries. I spoke a couple years ago in Glamonoise, which is the core of Ireland, where the big monastery was. And it was most of Europe got converted through this monastery in Ireland, which is just ruins now. But it was the place that went out and sent missionaries everywhere. And when you're going out, you don't have time to do all this. And so they said, okay, God gave us the power to forgive sins. And so they would do it because you'd just go in as a missionary, and then you would hear people's confessions, and then you'd give them a penance, and then you'd give them absolution all at the same time. Because there was no other way to do it. So the way that we have forgiven sins throughout the centuries have changed a lot. But the power to forgive sins have been there from the very beginning in John 20, 22, 23. Okay? Just to give you some background about the sacrament of penance and everything else. Now, what's necessary for confession is you need to have a repentant heart. The very first words ever out of Jesus' mouth publicly was repent. Now, again, most people never do this. It's crazy. Repent means change your life, man. It doesn't mean you're going to try to change your life. In fact, when you make your act of contrition, you will say, oh my God, I'm heartily sorry for having offended thee, and I detest all my sins because of thy just punishment, but most of all because I've offended you, my God, who art all good and deserving of all my love. I firmly resolve, with the help of your grace, to sin no more. You firmly resolve, not by your grace, but by God's grace, to sin no more. That's what you're saying. So that means you have repented. So again, let's say you committed adultery. We'll stick with that one. And you go to confession, and you sit there, and you're going to fly tonight, and you don't like to fly. You're afraid you're going to get killed. And so you go to confession and say, I committed adultery. But you know in your heart you're going to commit it again if you survive the plane crash. Right? So, even if you go to confession and you confess that, if you do not have a repentant heart, you still have sin. You understand? So even if I give a person absolution, if the person is not sorry and not repentant, it doesn't take. Because what's necessary is a repentant heart is necessary for receiving forgiveness. You understand that? So again, you can't sit there and say, I'm going to try, Father. That doesn't cut it. Again, the example. Let's say that I go up to one of you and I beat the hell out of you, huh? And I break your nose and I go, I'm so sorry. And you're a saint and you say, that's okay, Father, I forgive you. And after I say, I forgive you, then you sit there and say, that's okay, Father. Then I see you an hour later and I go, hi. And you go, hi, Father. Bam! I beat the hell out of you again. This time I break both your arms. And I go, I am so sorry, I broke both your arms. And you go, that's okay, Father. You're having a bad day. I like you. You know, anyway, then I see you an hour later. And I go, hi. And you go, hi, Father. And I beat the heck out of you again. And this time I break both your legs. And I go, I'm crying. Can't you tell? I'm so sorry I broke your legs and your arms and punched you in the nose. I'm going to try not to do it again. What are you going to say? I don't think I believe you, Father. Why not? I'm a priest. You wouldn't believe me. Well, no, why? Because if I was sorry, what would I do? Stop beating the hell out of you, right? And see, we do this all the time. If you're a husband and you abuse your wife, she's not going to say, okay, it's okay, you can keep doing it. Well, some might. But like my mother once said to my father, once he never beat her, because my mother is, you know, a little woman, but she was a policewoman. And she said to my father once, because my father was an alcoholic, as you know, and he could get mad, but never touched her, because she said to him once, if you ever touch me, I will kill you while you sleep. And she meant it with all her heart. There is no way. My father wouldn't even think about touching my mother because she would kill you while you sleep. So the reality is, to be forgiven, you need to have a repentant heart. Now again, God is always willing to forgive you. Always. But you need to be sorry and repentant. Now again, sometimes I have never, ever, ever, ever, ever withheld any absolution from anybody because I don't know their heart. You know, now there are other priests, just the other day, get out of here, I won't forgive you. Okay, but you don't know their heart. So I always sit there and someone comes in and says, Father, I don't know if I can ever say I'm not going to do this again. Okay, let's talk. Okay, and then I can get them to a place I have all my life so far, 25 years, to where they get to be repentant, because they just don't understand. Most people don't understand the sacrament. Again, if you come before God, you just want, it's just like hurting anybody else. It's just like hurting anybody else. When you say you're sorry, you mean I'm not going to hurt you again. It's just that simple. And again, there is two different types of sorrow, correct? There is the sorrow of perfect contrition. We'll talk about sorrow as another part of necessary. And there's perfect and imperfect. Now, most people are at the imperfect stage, but that's not where God wants you to be. Imperfect contrition is, I'm sorry, like I used to beat my kids at prep, in a good way, sometimes. And I'm sorry because Father is going to come and hit me in the arm. One of the ways I used to sit there and tell them all the time, don't you ever say God's holy name in my presence. If you do, I'm going to kill you. And so they would sit there and say, oh, my G-O-D in my office. And I'd get up and I'd walk over to him. I'd say, son, where do you want it? Bam! Don't you ever say God's name in vain again. When they're 70 years old, they remember Father Larry hitting them in the arm because they said God's holy name in vain. Was I abusive? Maybe. But the reality was, I wanted to teach them something. The reality is, sin kills you forever. Right? Men usually respond better to that than, oh, son, you hurt Jesus so bad when you do that. And they laugh at you later. Oh, Father, I'm hurting Jesus while I do that. Da, da, da. Well, they remember when they're 70, Father hit him in the arm. But imperfect contrition is, I don't want to go to hell, or I don't want to be punished for sin. I'm sorry. Well, there has nothing to do with love, because imperfect contrition, which the church says is enough, imperfect contrition is about who? It's about you. I don't want to go to hell. I don't want to be punished. I'm sorry. Well, bet you God's like, oh, great. You're not really sorry you hurt me. You're just sorry because you don't want to go to hell. Okay, again, and it's like any good parent. If you catch your kids doing something and you go, are you sorry?
1: I'm sorry.
0: They're usually not sorry because they're sorry because they got caught, right? They're sorry because they don't want to be hit by you. They're sorry they don't want to be punished. But they're not sorry because they hurt you. But you still forgive them, do you not? Because they're growing. Now, so this is okay in the beginning. But as we grow in love with the Lord, we need to get the perfect contrition. I'm sorry not because of me. I'm sorry that I hurt you. Right? You know, it used to be when I did my passion talk. I used to play in the middle of the two-hour talk the song, Does He Still Feel the Nails? Refrain was, does he still feel the nails every time I fall? Does he hear the crowd cry, crucify again? Am I causing him pain? Then I know I gotta change. I just can't keep hurting him. That somewhere we get to the Lord, I hurt you in my relationship with you, and I am so sorry. There's no one that loves me the way you do. Okay? A lot of people never get to this, but that's where we got to go, right? You know, I do yell at people in confession as many times as I say I do not. I do. Never ever for people who are sorry, and never ever people who have great sin. The ones I yell at are the ones that's been a week, Father, a couple days, Father, that's always what do we call that? Someone who goes to confession a lot. They are not crazy. Shut up. Some need to go to confession every other day. Scrupulous. Scrupulosity is always focused on self and sin and not focused on Jesus. Now, again, the teaching of the church, There's two places to be forgiven of your sin. One is at the Mass, and one is in confession. Your venial sins, and we'll go into that in a second. All your venial sins, if you repent of them at the beginning of the Mass, are forgiven at Mass. You understand that? If you have venial sins and you repent at Mass, you're forgiven. So if you go to daily Mass, you're forgiven of your venial sins. How often? Every day. Do you need to go to confession for those sins? No, because they are truly forgiven. Now, but if you've committed a mortal sin in just a day, you had sex outside of marriage, you got drunk on purpose, you missed Mass on Sunday, can that sin be forgiven at the beginning of Mass? No, it must be confessed before you go to communion. So then, if it's only been 2 days, that's okay, and I never yell at anybody who had mortal sin. Again, before Mass on Sundays, I always hear confessions, or for Christmas, you know, I hear confessions more than most, right? Always I open it up. But when people come in and they'll sit there and say, oh, Father, it's only been 3 days, but I want to confess my sins. I go crazy on them and then they get real mad at me. But it isn't because of them. The reason I get crazy on them is because, like, before Mass, that's for people who are, if they were to die today, if they die, they go into mortal sin. They go to hell. That's what it means. But you didn't have mortal sin. So what happens is, you know how, like, right at 10:55, they cut you out of line, right? You're done. Boom. So that means that here someone wanted to go, and it's only been 3 days, they have no mortal sins. Someone else is back in the line, and these people usually take longer than everybody else. They don't get to go to confession. And they're the ones that needed it. So the very act became a selfish act. It wasn't concerned about the people around you that are in more need of you. I always say when I'm doing a parish mission, I operate confessions like that as a triage. You know what a triage is? A triage is an emergency room. Now, someone comes in with a cold and someone comes in with a limb hanging off. Who goes first? The one with the limb hanging off. Now, the person with the cold might get really mad at that. Well, I got a cold too and I've been waiting in line longer. But this one's going to die. You are not. You understand? So again, that's the reason. But let's talk about two different types of sins. There are two different kinds. And again, this is in the Bible. Let me show you where it's at in the Bible. If we go to John, 1 John. But this is not the Gospel of John. It's the letter of John, the first letter towards the back of the book. 1 John, chapter 5, verse 16, 17, 18. Now again, some people sit there and say, sin is sin before God. No, that's not what John said. Now again, some people take stuff from today and they project it back 2,000 years. You got to go to the early church fathers. What did they teach about sin? What did John, who was the apostle, what did he teach about sin? Here's what he says. Anyone who sees his brother sinning, if the sin is not deadly... If the sin is not deadly, should petition God, and thus life will be given to the sinner. This is only for those whose sin is not deadly. There is such a thing as a deadly sin. I do not say that you should pray about that. True, all wrongdoing is sin, but not all sin is deadly. Now, so this is right from God's holy word. He makes the difference between deadly sin. What's another word for deadly? Mortal. It's a mortal wound. They died. And sin that is not deadly. And what do we call that kind of sin? Venial. That's a not deadly sin. But deadly sin must be confessed. Now, if you go to confession, let's say you go and you let's say you do not repent of a mortal sin, and you go to communion, what do we call that? A sacrilege. Now, where does that come from? Again, I want to show you 1 Corinthians. And again, I always say, you have to underline this stuff because, again, people just don't get it. They think we make these things up. They really do. Or they think we're not based on the Word of God. Really? We're the ones that wrote the Holy Word of God by the Holy Spirit. What came first, the church or the Bible? The church, by far, I already taught you that. But anyway, we want to go on. 1 Corinthians chapter 11. And this is verse, we're going to go 26 to 34. 1 Corinthians chapter 11, Now, this is what St. Paul is telling the early community about going to communion. Okay? He says, if you go back to 23, he says, I received from the Lord what I handed on to you. This is my body, this is my blood. In the same way, verse 26, every time then you eat the bread and drink this cup, you proclaim the death of the Lord until he comes. Now, this is important about Eucharist, and it's also important about sin. This means that whoever eats the bread or drinks the cup of the Lord unworthily sins against the body and blood of the Lord. So he's saying, you sin against Jesus himself, his body, his blood, if you receive him unworthily, okay? And unworthily isn't just sinful, but it's without faith. Look at this. Because then he says, that means, verse 28, a man should examine himself first. Only then should he eat of the bread and drink of the cup. Verse 29, he who eats and drinks without recognizing the body eats and drinks a judgment upon himself. That is why many of you are sick and infirm, and why so many of you are dying. So if you receive communion unworthily, the bread of life becomes the bread of death, right? By God's holy word. The church didn't sit there one day and say, let's think about this. Let's keep those people from receiving communion. Right? I have never refused communion to anyone, ever, ever. Why? Because we don't know what's going on in their hearts. We just don't know. We don't know that person could have went to confession yesterday. We just don't know. And so, it's not me who's going to bring judgment on that person, it's who? Jesus himself will bring condemnation on a person whose heart has not repented. Not me! So the church tries to save us by saying, listen, if you don't have a repentant heart, don't go to communion. Now again, people don't see it that way, do they? Who are you to tell me that I can go or not go to communion? I'm nobody. Go for it. But no, you yourself can kill yourself by going to communion unworthily. That's why many of you are sick and so many of you are dying. And so he goes in the next line, he says, if you are to examine ourselves, we would not be falling under judgment in this way. But since it is the Lord who judges us, he chastens us to keep us from being condemned with the rest of the world. So he's sitting there talking about how we have to examine ourselves before we go to communion. That's all. And if we have a mortal sin, you need to repent of it. Okay? You need to go to confession. That's why I have confessions before Mass. Just so this thing doesn't happen to a person. You understand? Now, that's very important to me. I think every church in the United States and the world should have confessions before Mass for that very reason. The problem is people have forgotten what sin does to us. Sin, people, kills us. Mortal sin. Now, let's go. There's three things necessary to commit a mortal sin. One is serious matter. Two is full knowledge. And three is full consent of the will. Okay? It's wrong, you know it's wrong, you do it anyway. Okay? So, things are objectively mortal sins. Killing somebody, having abortion, helping someone have an abortion, getting drunk on purpose, missing Mass on Sunday, stealing a large amount of money, stabbing somebody, hurting somebody, whatever it is. Okay? Those are serious matter type things. Right? Now, if it's a pencil, you stole a pencil, is that serious matter? No. If you steal $1 million from someone and they starve to death, is that serious matter? Yes. You killed somebody. Anyway, so, serious matter. You know it's serious. The kids at prep used to hate me on this one. They'd say, Father, why did you tell us? Because I love you. Like I'd say, having sex before marriage is a mortal sin. I didn't say it. Ephesians chapter 5, verses 5 to 7 says it. Make no mistake about it. No fornicator, no unclean or lustful person, in effect, an idolater, will have any inheritance in the kingdom of Christ or of God. Let no one deceive you with worthless arguments. These are sins that bring down God's wrath on disobedient. Therefore, have nothing to do with them. I used to make my high school boys memorize that. Isn't that bad? And I'd say, if your girlfriend wants to have sex, you just look at her and say, make no mistake about it, no fornicator, no unclean or lustful person, affect my daughter of any inheritance of Christ or God. That's terrible. It was a buzzkill. But anyway, they say, why do you tell us these things, Father? Full knowledge, okay? And then full consent of the will. Now, this is what keeps most people from falling into mortal sin. Full consent. It's wrong. I know it's wrong. And I'm going to do it anyway. Well, sir or ma'am, you've just killed yourself spiritually, which is eternal. Now, so if you go and say, I'm going to go get drunk tonight, and you get drunk, spitting up, puking all over the thing, you drive, you do all this stuff, you hurt somebody, a car accident, you had full consent. But let's say you're at a party, and you're drinking punch. You had no idea that that punch was spiked, and you get blitzed. Is that a mortal sin? No, why? Didn't have mortal sin. You wake up on Sunday and you got the flu. You're puking all over the place. You miss Mass on Sunday. Is that a mortal sin? No. If you decide you want to go golfing instead, and you go golfing instead of going to Mass, you don't go to Mass. Is that a mortal sin? Yes. And when you die and go to hell, you'll golf forever and there'll be no holes in any of the greens, just to let you know. So, God came to free us from all of this. The whole reason Jesus was born was to forgive you. That's why the Holy Father said again and again, confessionals are not torture chambers, right? They're not a torture chamber. You know, part of it when we're growing in the Lord is He's helping us to grow. And so again, if I'm doing a parish mission and I go for the questions, that's because I have 1,000, 2,000 people in front of me and there's 10 priests. So that's why I developed the questions years ago, to sit there and help people to get everybody in and out of confession, because talk about triage, we can only do so much. We have to forgive people their sins. You know, they know the priest, they're going more, then more can happen, okay? Then you can have talking, you can have discussion. And again, these are the things you got to focus on. Now, this will tell you how to make a good confession. So, you prior to go to confession, you make an examination of conscience. People drive me crazy when they go to confession and they say, Father, I haven't had a chance to examine my conscience. You shouldn't be here then. Then I help them examine their conscience. Okay, but anyway, so they greet the priest, say, Hi, Father, bless me, Father, for I have sinned. They make a sign of the cross. It has been however long since my last confession, and then these are my sins. Now, when you confess your sins, you're supposed to, first of all, if you go behind a screen, you should tell the priest a little about yourself, just a little. You know, I'm married, I'm single, I've been married for 20 years, I'm divorced, I'm a kid, whatever it is. Sometimes what's very hard for me is sometimes there's people, you don't know if it's a guy or a girl speaking to you. And you never want to ask, like, are you a guy, are you a girl? Never ask that. So I try to be very general, because sometimes you can't tell, you know, if a person's going on the other side. So somebody, I'm a woman, married, a husband of 25 years, whatever. And then you got to tell your sins. The way that traditionally was taught, you got to tell the sin and about how many times you did it. Number. Now, so for instance, if you missed Mass, you say, I missed Mass once, Father. Okay. Or it's been 10 years. I missed Mass a lot, Father. You don't have to sit there and say, I think I miss Mass 20 times a year times 10, 200 times, Father. Well, then you lie in confession because you have no idea how many times. It's like these people would sit there and say, Father, I swore, oh, about 250 times. Just say, I swore every day, okay? Or I swear a lot, Father. He just has to know, especially with mortal sins, like if you killed somebody, I killed someone, Father. Would you kill one person or many, right? If you have an abortion, how many abortions did you have? All those type of things, just so the priest can know how much to help you, okay? So you got to confess the number, and you got to confess that. And again, when it talks the number, not explicit number, but some, give him some idea. Then he's going to give you a penance. Again, the only penance I've given all my priesthood is what? One Our Father. And again, some people say, Father, that's not enough. Nobody asks you. It's the perfect prayer of Christ. If you don't think one Our Father is enough, you go deal with Jesus, not me. Right? Because again, who pays for your sin? Christ does. Now, penance is how we cooperate with Christ to show we're sorry. Now, sometimes I'll say, one Our Father, but you know, you yelled at your wife, I want you to go take her flowers.
1: No, do I have to?
0: Yes, get her flowers. Whatever, okay? But that's part of the reality. Now, when something is confessed, you need to know that's between you and God. The priest, even if he knows you, the priest, let's say you go and come to confession to me and say, Father, I killed your mother. Next time I see you, I can't say to you, you remember when you told me you killed my mother? I can never bring that up to you again. I can't treat you any differently. I have to forget it. It's under the seal forever. Now, some people think that's impossible. Let me tell you, with dealing with confessions for 25 years, and people say, remember what I said to you last time, Father? I don't. Because you have thousands of people going to confession to you, and you might think you're the most special person in all the world. And I remembered every one of your sins. I do not. By definition, it's impossible. It's Christ who forgives you through the priest. But they're forgiven and they're forgotten. So you need to forget it too. Now again, in here, it's amazing because these are the words of absolution here. After he gives you a penance, he'll say, make an act of contrition, which is there below. You don't have to say the actual act of contrition. You can say you're sorry or whatever. Like with me, when you go into confessions, are you sorry? Yes, that's your act of contrition. But here it goes. This is the prayer the priest says. God, the Father of mercies, through the death and resurrection of his Son, has reconciled the world to himself and sent the Holy Spirit among us for the forgiveness of sins. Through the ministry of his church, may God forgive you your sins. I absolve you of all your sins. In the name of Father, Son, Holy Spirit. Amen. So, who forgives you in confession? The priest. I absolve you of your sins. Remember when we talk about this, John 20, 22, 23, it says, those whose sins you forgive, they are forgiven. But the power comes from who? God himself. Again, you get cancer, you go to a doctor, and the doctor operates you on you, and he fixes you. The doctor cured you, if you will, but he only did it by the grace of Almighty God. You understand? So the power comes from God, but it's the priest who's the instrument of the power. You understand? So again, that's part of what a sacrament does. And some people say, well, who's the priest? It's who Jesus chose. He said, those who sinned, you forgive. What do you want? And again, I don't need any priest to go between me and Jesus. Excuse me. No matter how you came to Jesus, you came through somebody else, right? You came through Billy Graham. You gave your life to Jesus. You would not have given your life to Jesus if it wasn't for Billy Graham. So I could submit to you that you weren't saved except through the instrumentality of Billy Graham. Someone shared with you and witnessed to you about the Lordship of Jesus Christ. And they say, say this sinner prayer with me. And you said the sinner's prayer with them. You are forgiven through the instrumentality of somebody else. So when people try to play this little game, I don't need anybody, I don't go through anybody, that's a lie. God has chosen from the very beginning. He gave us the commandments through who? Moses. Are they Moses' commandments? They're God's, but he used a person. God has used people from the very beginning of time, and God still uses people. Now, when you go to confession to a priest, most people sit there and they think, oh, if anybody ever knew me, they wouldn't be able to love me because I don't even love myself because I've done this. One of the greatest things for me as a priest is when someone's really crazy of their sin, and I can look at them and say, you're loved and you're forgiven, and I absolve you of all your sins. And when they say, Father, and again, when I'm doing men's conferences, there's people who haven't been in 50 years, 60 years. You know, I hear a lot of 40, 50, 60-year confessions. And they'll sit there and say, Father, will God forgive me? Of course he'll forgive you. And when I give them absolution, you can see the weight being lifted off them. The confession is one of the greatest gifts God's ever given us. And so when you go to it, God loves to forgive you. And again, the priest should always give you mercy, if you have mercy, right? Years ago, it got me in the biggest trouble. If you ever listen to my original confession tape, it says right on there, if you go to confession and the priest starts yelling at you and you're really sorry for your sins, what should you do? Walk out. They'll talk about that forever. Let me give you a hint. Now, but if you go, Father, I committed adultery and I'm going to do it again. Father should not yell at you. Father should beat you. There's a big difference. Are you sorry now? Are you sorry now? Are you sorry now? Yes, Father, I'm sorry now. Thank you. Now I absolved you of your sins. Name of Father, Son, Holy Spirit. Amen. So, sometimes you will be treated strongly. Padre Pio was not very gentle with people in confession. Now, some people use Padre Pio as the end-all of all things. I like better John Vianney. You know what John Vianney used to do? He would do the penance for the sinners. He'd say, okay, your penance is you're going to fast all day tomorrow. But wait, I'll do it for you. And he would do the penance for the sinner. That's even greater. Anybody can just sit there and go crazy. It's different if you're sitting there in the body and saying, I'll do it for you. Who did that for us ultimately? Jesus. Now the priest is another Christ in persona Christi. And so when he does that, that's when he most becomes like Christ. Like again, a couple years ago, I was in Rome and I went to confession. The priest yelled at me and gave me a rosary for a penance. I'd never given a rosary to anybody. And I was too shocked to yell back. Often I sit there and think, I'm going to kill that guy. Ever see that guy again? I'm going to kill him. Now, that was in St. Mary Major Church. Now, at the same time, a couple months ago, another priest friend of mine from another diocese went. Younger than me, but he went to confession. And he called me. He says, Larry, he just went to Rome. I go, great. And he goes, and you know, I went to confession at St. Mary Major Church. I go, oh dear, it's the Dominicans here, confessions over there. I go, yeah. And he goes, the priest yelled at me. And I go, you got the same one I got. I said, what did you get for a penance? I have to say a rosary every day for a month. I go, holy cow. I didn't want to know what you did. Forget it. But the reality is, some people think that they are God in the confessional. They're the instrument of mercy. Mercy is giving something good to someone who doesn't deserve it. So, when you go to confession, like again, I always have what we call the questions, right? You can do two different ways at me, and I always give the option. You know, I never force the questions on anybody unless we only have 2 seconds, Mass is going on, we got to get this done. But the reality is, the questions, we go through the commandments together, right? And I'll just sit there and I'll start with the beginning. Do you pray every day? And you say yes or no. Use God's holy name in vain. Missed Mass. Dishonored your parents. Got angry. Hurt others with your words. Made fun of others. Helped someone have an abortion. Had an abortion. Impure thoughts. Impure actions with self. If you're not married, oral sex before marriage, have sex before marriage. If you're married, artificial birth control. Have you committed adultery? Have you had sex with someone of the same sex? Have you looked at pornography? Have you lied? Have you cheated? Have you stolen? Have you gossiped? Have you been jealous? Have you got drunk? Have you got high? Have you been judgmental? Have you been proud? Do you consistently take care of the poor? Is there anything else? And again, usually it's yes, yes, yes, yes. No, I'd never do that one, Father. Yes, yes, yes. Oh, I'd like to try that one, Father. Whack! Yes, yes, yes, yes, yes. Yeah, anything else? Yeah, I don't like cats, and I set one on fire to watch it burn once. You're going to hell, and there's going to be all cats there forever. But anyway, so, then I give you absolution and give you one Our Father, okay? You don't have to be afraid of confession. That's the whole point. It doesn't matter if it's been 20 years, a week, or whatever. If you have sinned, if you are sorry and you're repentant, Jesus is always going to forgive you. Always. As long as you're sorry and repentant, He'll always forgive you. Okay? Now again, this is what it is. So the point of this talk is to give you a little bit of history of confession, to give you the how-to of confession, but also to let you not be afraid of confession. You got it? Get it? Gonna do it? Matron knows love today and forever. Amen. The Lord be with you. May Almighty God bless, keep, and protect you. He who is Father and Son and Holy Spirit. Amen.
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4: Who has more wisdom about living right? The Catholic Church, as founded by Jesus Christ some 2,000 years ago, or modern, ever-shifting secular notions, oftentimes dominated by psycho-trendy new and enlightened ideas. With me, as always, here on Catechism Wisdom, Father Larry Richards. He is pastor of St. Joseph's Church in Erie, Pennsylvania, as well as a very well-known speaker around the country giving missions all over the place. Father, I gotta read you what the Catechism touches upon in many places, but I picked these two.
0: Oh, please.
4: Thank you.
0: What numbers are they?
4: Section 1723, quoting John Henry Cardinal Newman.
0: Wow.
4: All bow down before wealth. Wealth is that to which the multitude of men pay an instinctive homage. They measure happiness by wealth, and by wealth they measure respectability. Section 2536 says this: our thirst for another's goods is immense, infinite, never quenched. Thus it is written, he who loves money never has money enough.
0: You got that right.
4: Well, what is wrong with having money?
0: Nothing. And the scripture doesn't ever say anything about money's the problem. It says love of money. And that's what
4: if I don't love it? What if I just want a bunch of money and I don't love it?
5: I like it a lot.
6: But the reality is that, you know, again, Mother Teresa used to say people in India are so hungry that they would go up and pick up dog dung and eat it to fill up the emptiness. People all over the world are so hungry, they eat all this stuff that's empty and just makes the whole inside bigger. When people are searching for money or greed, they're trying to fill up the emptiness inside. And what it is, it's fake. The only thing that will fill up our emptiness isn't our material goods, but it's love, and it's God's love. And so what we can do is we can go and buy these things, and it's wealthy people commit more suicides than anybody else. You don't have the poor doing this because they know these things aren't where I come and where I get my worth. I get my worth not from what I own or what owns me, but I get my worth from God who loves me.
5: Why don't I just think that if I get to a certain point, I will be content? Isn't that what we all chase?
6: But again, everything you have and everything I have, everything that we see around us is not going to exist one day, huh? It's all gone. Everything, you know, it's the whole thing about life. Everything you love will disappear. The people you love will disappear. The things you have will disappear. So if you have your worth or your treasure in things, you're always going to be afraid because that which you love can be taken away from you. But if you have your treasure in God and His love, then you have great security because that can never be taken from you.
5: I'm going to have to give you another psychological study, none of which you've known anything about.
6: I haven't known anything.
5: I'm a little tired of...
6: Oh, your wisdom is unbelievable, doctor.
5: I appreciate you recognizing that. It only took you about 7 segments to finally get to that point.
6: I know. I'm stupid. Sorry.
5: What folks proportionately give the most to charity? Rich? Medium income? Poor?
6: I don't know, doctor. Tell me.
5: You don't know?
6: I don't. I'm sorry.
5: Can't you guess?
6: I don't know. The poor.
5: Absolutely.
6: See,
5: you
6: I'm
5: knew
6: smart.
5: That. You knew that. You were just stalling for effect. The poor. Proportionately.
6: Absolutely.
5: And you always hear this. You know, well, we're a very wealthy country and we give so much to charity. There was a couple of guys who did a study. I think the book was called Who Gives in America? And one of the points they made was it was on its head. The people with the least proportionately give them. Why would that be?
6: Because their treasure isn't in what they own. That's the difference, huh? Sometimes wealthy people, their treasure is what they own. So poor people could easily give what they have.
5: So what do I do? Do I go get rid of all my stuff and I live in a pup tent?
6: No, but you must be generous. That's one of my biggest things. The surest sign of God's presence in a person is generosity. If a person isn't generous with their lives, with their time, with their things, with their money, I always say, they haven't fully yet surrendered to God because God, by definition, has surrendered everything to us. And if we're going to be in the image and likeness of God on this earth, we need to be people that surrender everything. And the best way to do that, I think, is when we have things. And again, I don't take a vow of poverty as a diocesan priest, but what I got to do is have a poverty of spirit. And the best way to do that for all of us is to have our hands open and to let God give what He wants and let God take what He wants. It all belongs to Him. It doesn't belong to me. And when we live this way, with our hands open and letting God give and take, then we can be content with what we have. And isn't that the real thing that we all want? Just to be content, no matter what we have, no matter where we are, to be content and to be at peace comes from surrender.
5: Society says the more you have, the happier you are. The Catechism says you get an inordinate attachment to your goods, your things, your wealth. You will never find peace. That seems to be the case. Coming from a psychologist's perspective, I've seen it over and over again. There is a phrase that says, "Show me your checkbook, and I'll know who you are."
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9: I'm Father Edward Kraus of the Society of Catholic Social Scientists and the Fellowship of Catholic Scholars, and this is Faith Matters. The wisdom and correctness of the Church's position on artificial contraception, condoms, chemical contraceptives, IUDs, and pills, as opposed to self-control, self-restraint, self-respect, and respect for the underlying moral order, is revealed in many ways. It has become increasingly apparent over the last 25 years that the misuse of such devices, along with abortion, is a major factor in fostering our rampant promiscuity and sexual permissiveness, with the result an AIDS epidemic, skyrocketing STD rates, our broken homes, child abuse, crime rates, and a host of other interrelated ills, all of which the Holy Father Paul VI predicted 25 years ago in his encyclical letter, Humanae Vitae. IUDs were initially touted as the safest, most effective of birth control devices, and two decades later, the manufacturers of IUDs, A.H. Robbins, C.D. Searle Company, have been sued so often they're bankrupt. Use of the pill has dropped by nearly a half in the last two decades because of the health complications and medical side effects. It has been associated with huge increases in infertility, ectopic pregnancy, breast and cervical cancer, endometrial atrophy, pelvic inflammatory disease, and other serious conditions. Dr. Janice Raymond characterized the new abortion pill RU486 as just the latest of a whole series of reckless chemical assaults on human life and the health of women. She refers to DES, clarithromide, fluorinolamide, spermicides, and other chemicals. The failure rates of pills remain 10 to 15% in 1 year's use, but chances of failure increase proportionately according to the number of years pills are relied upon. There's roughly a 40 to 50% chance of failure over a period of 5 years, and an 80 to 90% chance of failure over a 10-year period. It's not our place or within our competence to remake marriage in a pattern other than what God intended. The basic moral principle is that any interventions of intelligence or technology must respect, reverence, refine, or perfect the creator or created order as given by God, and not destroy, deny, undermine, or corrupt it, or directly contradict it. By God's design, the unitive and procreative meanings of the sexual act are so profoundly interdependent and intertwined that any attempt of ours to definitively separate or pull them apart risks destruction of the very goods we hold dear, namely the pleasures of sexual union, the bonding, commitment, and faithful unity of the couple, the sacred task of transmitting life to the child, and more than that, our insertion into the utterly divine mystery of God's own inner life and love. Some of the good news is that current methods of natural means to responsible parenthood are every bit as effective as any pills or chemicals you might use, 98% method effective and 94% user effective. They have no medical risks or side effects. They cost nothing. They do not require regular medical checkups. They are clearly not abortifacient. And couples who use them, the natural means to responsible parenthood, refer frequently to the distinctive psychological, moral benefits that accompany their use. All of this is reflected, I think, in the exceptionally high rate of marital success among NFP users. 94 to 97% success rates in their marriages is over against the 50% failure rate in the common culture. The church, like Jesus, is utterly compassionate for us when we fail or fall short of keeping the moral law. But again, like Jesus, she teaches the basic but sometimes difficult truth with clarity, with authority, with firmness, not like the scribes and Pharisees. And this not to condemn, but so that you and I might have life and have it in the fullest possible measure. She, like our Lord, expects to be ridiculed and persecuted for not following the ways of the world. And the promised rewards are considerable, that Jesus promised a hundredfold already in this life, eternal life in the next. Becoming a Catholic, a good Catholic, a better Catholic, a saint, is a lifelong task and struggle for all of us. It begins with baptism and ends in eternity. But we have much to go back to. We have much to be proud of as we put on our wedding garments, as we get ready for that feast in the heavens Jesus so clearly promised, and to which we are all invited. May God bless you and your efforts to be faithful to the Lord and your children and grandchildren. In the name of the Father, and of the Son, and of the Holy Spirit.
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13: 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I'm Montse Alvarado with some great news. 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
21: Well, that's pure nonsense. 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The life of the mother is always prioritized in the case of true maternal danger, as in ectopic pregnancy, preterm rupture of membranes, maternal infection, or even maternal cancer.
20: You're 100% correct. And to make sure we're all perfectly clear, in a pro-life state, in a pro-life hospital, and with a pro-life doctor, a pregnant mother's life is always the top priority.
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22: This is a digital moment with Sandra McDevitt. Did you know how St. Rose of Lima acquired the name of Rose? St. Rose was born in Lima, Peru, 1586, and named Isabel Flores de Oliva. Here is why she was called Rose. A servant, Mariana, while minding the infant, saw her face momentarily transfer into a rose. Nearby children claimed to have seen a rose hovering above the child's head. Rose's mother took this as a sign from heaven she should be called Rose. St. Rose led a life of deep piety and acts of charity, and at her funeral, the scent of roses filled the church. Canonized in 1671, she was the first person born in the Americas to be declared a saint. She's patron of South America and Flores. Her feast day, August 23rd. I'm Sandra McDevitt for EWTN Radio.
23: This is Father Nate Will, CSC. The month of August is dedicated to the Immaculate Heart of Mary. Let us pray. In the name of the Father, and of the Son, and of the Holy Spirit. Amen. Hail Mary, full of grace, the Lord is with thee. Blessed art thou among women, and blessed is the fruit of thy womb, Jesus. Holy Mary, Mother of God, pray for us sinners, now and at the hour of our death. Amen. In the name of the Father, the Son, and the Holy Spirit. Amen.
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25: In the name of the Father, and of the Son, and of the Holy Spirit. Amen.
26: You expired, Jesus, but the source of life gushed forth for souls, and the ocean of mercy opened up for the whole world. O fount of life, unfathomable divine mercy, envelop the whole world and empty yourself out upon us.
0: O blood and water, which gushed forth from the heart of Jesus as a fountain of mercy for us, I trust in you. O blood and water, which gush forth from the heart of Jesus as a fountain of mercy for us, I trust in you. O blood and water, which gush forth from the heart of Jesus as a fountain of mercy for us, I trust in you.
26: Our Father, who art in heaven, hallowed be thy name. Thy kingdom come, thy will be done on earth.

0: God the Father Almighty. From there, he will come to judge the living and the dead.
1: I believe in the Holy Spirit, the Holy Catholic Church, the communion of saints, the forgiveness of sins, the resurrection of the body, and life everlasting. Amen.
0: Eternal Father, I offer you the body and blood, soul and divinity of your dearly beloved Son, our Lord Jesus Christ, in atonement for our sins and those of the whole world. For the sake of his sorrowful passion,
1: have mercy on us and on the whole world.
0: For the sake of his sorrowful passion,
1: have mercy on us and on the whole world.
0: For the sake of his sorrowful passion,
1: have mercy on us and on the whole world.
0: For the sake of his sorrowful passion,
1: have mercy on us and on the whole world.
0: For the sake of his sorrowful passion,
1: have mercy on us and on the whole world.
0: For the sake of his sorrowful passion,
1: have mercy on us and on the whole world.
0: For the sake of his sorrowful passion,
1: have mercy on us and on the whole world.
0: For the sake of his sorrowful passion,
1: have mercy on us and on the whole world.
0: For the sake of his sorrowful passion,
1: have mercy on us and on the whole world.
0: For the sake of his sorrowful passion,
1: have mercy on us and on the whole world.
0: Eternal Father, I offer you the body and blood, soul and divinity of your dearly beloved Son, our Lord Jesus Christ, in atonement for our sins and those of the whole world. For the sake of his sorrowful passion,
1: have mercy on us and on the whole world.
0: For the sake of his sorrowful passion,
1: have mercy on us and on the whole world.
0: For the sake of his sorrowful passion,
1: have mercy on us and on the whole world.
0: For the sake of his sorrowful passion,
1: have mercy on us and on the whole world.
0: For the sake of his sorrowful passion,
1: have mercy on us and on the whole world.
0: For the sake of his sorrowful passion,
1: have mercy on us and on the whole world.
0: For the sake of his sorrowful passion,
1: have mercy on us and on the whole world.
0: For the sake of his sorrowful passion,
1: have mercy on us and on the whole world.
0: For the sake of his sorrowful passion,
1: have mercy on us and on the whole world.
0: For the sake of his sorrowful passion,
1: have mercy on us and on the whole world.
0: Eternal Father, I offer you the body and blood, soul and divinity of your dearly beloved Son, our Lord Jesus Christ, in atonement for our sins and those of the whole world. For the sake of his sorrowful passion,
1: have mercy on us and on the whole world.
0: For the sake of his sorrowful passion,
1: have mercy on us and on the whole world.
0: For the sake of his sorrowful passion,
1: have mercy on us and on the whole world.
0: For the sake of his sorrowful passion,
1: have mercy on us and on the whole world.
0: For the sake of his sorrowful passion,
1: have mercy on us and on the whole world.
0: For the sake of his sorrowful passion,
1: have mercy on us and on the whole world.
0: For the sake of his sorrowful passion,
1: have mercy on us and on the whole world.
0: For the sake of his sorrowful passion,
1: have mercy on us and on the whole world.
0: For the sake of his sorrowful passion,
1: have mercy on us and on the whole world.
0: For the sake of his sorrowful passion,
1: have mercy on us and on the whole world.
0: Eternal Father, I offer you the body and blood, soul and divinity of your dearly beloved Son, our Lord Jesus Christ, in atonement for our sins and those of the whole world. For the sake of his sorrowful passion,
1: have mercy on us and on the whole world.
0: For the sake of his sorrowful passion,
1: have mercy on us and on the whole world.
0: For the sake of his sorrowful passion,
1: have mercy on us and on the whole world.
0: For the sake of his sorrowful passion,
1: have mercy on us and on the whole world.
0: For the sake of his sorrowful passion,
1: have mercy on us and on the whole world.
0: For the sake of his sorrowful passion,
1: have mercy on us and on the whole world.
0: For the sake of his sorrowful passion,
1: have mercy on us and on the whole world.
0: For the sake of his sorrowful passion,
1: have mercy on us and on the whole world.
0: For the sake of his sorrowful passion,
1: have mercy on us and on the whole world.
0: For the sake of his sorrowful passion,
1: have mercy on us and on the whole world.
0: Eternal Father, I offer you the body and blood, soul and divinity of your dearly beloved Son, our Lord Jesus Christ, in atonement for our sins and those of the whole world. For the sake of his sorrowful passion,
1: have mercy on us and on the whole world.
0: For the sake of his sorrowful passion,
1: have mercy on us and on the whole world.
0: For the sake of his sorrowful passion,
1: have mercy on us and on the whole world.
0: For the sake of his sorrowful passion,
1: have mercy on us and on the whole world.
0: For the sake of his sorrowful passion,
1: have mercy on us and on the whole world.
0: For the sake of his sorrowful passion,
1: have mercy on us and on the whole world.
0: For the sake of his sorrowful passion,
1: have mercy on us and on the whole world.
0: For the sake of his sorrowful passion,
1: have mercy on us and on the whole world.
0: For the sake of his sorrowful passion,
1: have mercy on us and on the whole world.
0: For the sake of his sorrowful passion,
1: have mercy on us and on the whole world.
0: Holy God, holy mighty

0: Holy Immortal One, have mercy on us and on the whole world. Holy God, Holy Mighty One, Holy Immortal One, have mercy on us and on the whole world. Holy God, Holy Mighty One, Holy Immortal One, have mercy on us and on the whole world.
1: Eternal God, in whom mercy is endless and the treasury of compassion inexhaustible, look kindly upon us and increase your mercy in us, that in difficult moments we might not despair nor become despondent, but with great confidence submit ourselves to your holy will, which is love and mercy itself.
0: In the name of the Father, and of the Son, and of the Holy Spirit, amen.
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1: Welcome, friends. This is Peter Herbeck, your host for the beginning of the week of Fire on the Earth, a program dedicated to the promotion of Catholic mission and evangelization. I hope you're at peace in Christ and had a wonderful weekend celebrating the beautiful weather we've got here in the summer. Today's topic I want to look at is taken from Mark's Gospel, chapter 13. In that gospel, that's Mark's account of what's called the Olivet Discourse. Jesus had come out of the temple and went over to the Mount of Olives, and he's talking to the apostles, and he's telling them about what the end times is going to look like. And one of the key things he says, he describes the birth pangs, he describes a range of things that we'll anticipate, and one of the things he exhorts the apostles to do is to be watchful, to be ready. And that's really a posture, the posture of the Christian throughout time, because we're living between the two key comings of Jesus. The first time he came as a lamb to lay down his life for the salvation of the world by dying on a cross and rising from the dead. But he's going to come again in glory to judge the living and the dead. And in Mark's gospel, Mark's account, this, by the way, the Olivet Discourse is also in Mark, in Matthew 24 and Luke 21. Very similar, slightly different in certain ways. But I wanted today to take a look at the central exhortation that Jesus gave to the apostles, the key warning, you might say, and then also to look at some of the birth pangs and some of the things that he pointed out, because I think it's a healthy thing to do periodically each year, maybe a couple of times, to maybe when the readings emerge, but to take some time to consider what Jesus talked about in terms of what readiness looks like, spiritual readiness for his return. What are the signs that he said we would see? And what is the final battle, the key moments in history before the Lord returns in his glory? So here's just some key passages from Mark 13. Mark 13, 4 through 6. Tell us when this will be. This is the apostle asking when Jesus said the temple would be wiped out, a variety of signs would be emerging. Tell us when this will be. And what will be the sign when these things are all to be accomplished? And Jesus began to say to them, take heed that no one leads you astray. Many will come in my name saying, I am he, and they will lead many astray. Mark 13, 21 through 23. And then if anyone says to you, lo, here is the Christ, or lo, there he is, do not believe them. Verse 22, false Christs and false prophets will arise and show signs and wonders to lead astray, if possible, even the elect. But take heed. I've told you all things beforehand. There's three fundamental warnings here in Mark that Jesus addresses. And again, Mark 13, 5, take heed that no one leads you astray. Jesus begins the discourse on the final things. He begins the discourse not with wars and disasters in mind, but with a warning against spiritual deception. Mark 13, 6, many will come in my name, and they will lead many astray. The deception comes through false messiahs and false claimants who misuse Jesus' name. Mark 13, 22, false Christs and false prophets will arise and show signs and wonders to lead astray, if possible, even the elect. The deception reaches its climax in counterfeit miracles designed to seduce even believers. What's coming, the final things, not only the four last things, but Jesus in greater detail describes what will be happening in history that will be signs, but in particular, he identifies those that we need to pay attention to in order to stay awake and to understand. So he's helping us. He's giving us a perspective. He's giving us a warning so that we take heed and we take seriously what he's saying. Now, the Catechism gives us a good understanding of really the biblical perspective of what I'm talking about today and really hopefully all this week, that really what we're doing is we're living in the last hour. Paragraph 670 from the Catechism says, since the Ascension, God's plan has entered into its fulfillment. We are already in the last hour. There is the Catechism's quoting St. John, the beloved apostle, from his first letter. Already the final age of the world is with us. So this is part of a very important perspective that we're meant to have. It's a concrete reflection of a Christian mind, a renewed mind. We have an understanding What's the meaning of history? What's going on? What's most fundamental? And the Catechism reminds us, building on the Word of God, that we understand, as I mentioned just a few minutes ago, that the period of history that we're in is between the two comings of Jesus. This is the time of the church, and this is the time of mercy for a fallen world. Jesus came because literally the world was under the dominion of sin and darkness, living without hope in the world, destined for eternal separation from God. And passages in the Bible talk us about we're enemies of God. Jesus came to save, not just to give us some insight how we could live more fruitfully or give us encouragement to kind of follow our dreams or to be positive and say, you know, things are going to work out fine. No, Jesus came to deal with the sin problem that produces the death problem. And the death problem is all about being under the dominion of a power, a demonic power, satanic power that enslaved the human race and left us in a condition of absolute hopelessness apart from God's intervention. That's what happened. That's why Jesus came. Jesus came to save. He came to just break the powers, that regime of power, world, the flesh, the devil, the darkness, the demonic, satanic powers that are present in the world, our own fallen condition. He came to deal with it, to give us a new capacity to live a different way of life, to become a new creation, to be united to him. He took on human flesh so he could unite us to his life. And it began in baptism, conversion, repentance, and receiving the sacrament. And living within the church in the body of Christ and receiving the Lord in the sacraments and living this new way of life. So Jesus came to save. He came specifically to break the powers and the dominions that enslave the human race. The church is that body of people in the earth now who are united to Christ and the light to the world. And we have a power that has allowed us to overcome the dark powers that are still at work in the world between the two comings of Jesus. And so we're the source of hope. The church is a source of hope for the whole world. Even the people who look like they're absolutely killing it in the world, that they're getting everything, they create things, they make a fortune, everything's working for them in the world, and all kinds of new realities are emerging. Those kind of things can seem ultimate and definitive, like they define the meaning of life. But the Christian understands that all of that's going to pass away. That the most fundamental issue on the planet, of all the issues that humanity faces, and that human beings are using all their energies and resource to deal with, the deepest, most fundamental issue of all is the alienated state of the human race. And the clock is ticking toward a final judgment. And demonic power is at work enslaving the human race, keeping human beings in the dark, separated from God, lying to them and deceiving in the way Jesus said, be careful about deceptions. And the false messiahs that come and tell your life is just great, just do this, do that, all is well, that lead them to ignore the revelation that Jesus came to the world, the Son of God made known and clear to all of us. Paragraph 672. According to the Lord, again, we're in the catechism now. According to the Lord, the present time is the time between the spirit of witness. It's the time of the Holy Spirit being poured out. So the ascension of Jesus Christ, his enthronement, all authority in heaven and earth has been given to him. All power has been given over to him. He is the King. He's the Lord. And what does he do on the day of Pentecost? He pours out the Spirit, his Holy Spirit, the Spirit that the love of the Father and the Son has poured out into human flesh. Given to us. So it's the time of the Spirit, and the Spirit's present in the life of the church and of witness. So the Spirit's given to make us a new creation, to give us a new way of life, to bring us into the family of God, to be united to the body of Christ. But also the Spirit is given, you shall receive power when the Holy Spirit comes upon you, and you shall be my witnesses. So it's fundamental. What characterizes this time between the two comings of Jesus in this last hour is the working of the Holy Spirit and the church on mission. But also it's a time still marked by distress, the Catechism tells us, marked by distress and the trial of evil, which does not spare the church. So we're going to touch on key passages that speak about that reality. But here the church is talking about the end time circumstances, what's going to emerge in the end time. What we know in this time is that this is a time of spiritual battle, of spiritual combat, and times of great distress. And the church does not get spared, especially from the final trial that's coming, despite what some people say. And it ushers in this time of trial and distress, ushers in the struggles of the last days. It's a time of waiting and watching. So here's the posture of the church. It's, again, from paragraph 672. It's a time of waiting and watching. It's simply echoing the warning that Jesus gave and that I just read in Mark 13. It's in Matthew 24, Luke 21, and other places throughout the New Testament. The apostles provide that same exhortation, again, echoing Jesus. So our way of life as Christians, loving God, loving neighbor, engaging in God's mission, living a new life in the Holy Spirit, it's characterized by an awareness that we're in spiritual combat, that we're equipped for this fight. And one of the fundamental things we're called to do is to watch and wait. And as Jesus said again and again in Mark's gospel, we're watching and we're waiting for his return, but we're also discerning the spirits. And we're awake to the fact that the devil's fundamental strategy against the church is to deceive us. He's deceiving the world, just like the story right from the book of Genesis, the sin of Adam and Eve. We'll break that down this week at some point, I think, just to see the dynamics of deception, the demonic plan for leading people astray, both in the world, but leading believers astray. So Jesus is clear. To combat that, we need to be alert, we need to be sober, we need to be clear-headed. So one of the other things I want to do this week is talk about what are the elements of the end time plan that Jesus revealed. Here's just a quick run through. All these are talked about in the catechism, and that's what I want to get at. But first of all, it all begins, Christ reigns now in heaven and earth, and we've entered the last hour, number one. Number two, the gospel is preached to all nations. Number three, Israel's mysterious role in history moves forward to its fulfillment. We'll talk about that. Number four, the church undergoes a final trial, right? A battle with the enemy. Number five, a supreme religious deception and the Antichrist will appear. Number six, false worldly solutions and counterfeit kingdoms are going to be presented and they must be seen, discerned, and rejected, church tells us. Number seven, the church follows Christ through her final Passover, a great tribulation. Number eight, Christ returns in glory. Number nine, the last judgment will take place. And number 10, the new heavens and the new earth are established, and God is all in all. Part of what it means, brothers and sisters, to be awake, to be alert, to live as disciples, to be in the church, is to be a body of people who are watching and waiting, eagerly waiting for the coming of the Lord, also understanding soberly the spiritual battle that continues to unfold in our time, and to be alert and awake to the signs that Jesus pointed to, signs that would indicate that his time is near. Only the Lord knows, only the Father knows the day or the hour. I'm not going to be predicting any day or hour, but there's some very interesting things happening in our time that correspond to what Jesus called us to watch that we're going to be talking about this week. Hope you can join me tomorrow. But until then, let's stay awake, let's be alert, and let's continue to trust in the Lord. God bless you.
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0: The Joyful Mysteries of the Holy Rosary with Mother Angelica and the nuns of Our Lady of the Angels Monastery.
1: In the name of the Father, and of the Son, and of the Holy Spirit.
2: Amen.
1: I believe in God, the Father Almighty, creator of heaven and earth, and in Jesus Christ, his only Son, our Lord, who was conceived by the Holy Spirit, born of the Virgin Mary, suffered under Pontius Pilate, was crucified, died, and was buried. He descended into hell. The third day he rose again from the dead. He ascended into heaven and sits at the right hand of God, the Father Almighty, from whence he shall come to judge the living and the dead.

0: Our Father, who art in heaven, hallowed be thy name. Thy kingdom come, thy will be done on earth as it is in heaven.
1: Yes.

0: Mary, full of grace, the Lord is with thee. Blessed art thou among women, and blessed is the fruit of thy womb, Jesus. Hail Mary, full of grace, the Lord is with thee. Blessed art thou among women, and blessed is the fruit of thy womb, Jesus.
1: Holy Mary, Mother of God, pray for us sinners now and at the hour of our death. Amen.
0: Hail Mary, full of grace, the Lord is with thee. Blessed art thou amongst women, and blessed is the fruit of thy womb, Jesus. Glory be to the Father, and to the Son, and to the Holy Spirit.
1: As it was in the beginning, is now, and ever shall be, world without end. Amen.
0: The first joyful mystery, the Annunciation.
2: When the darkness of sin covered mankind, your love and humility, kind Mother, turned the face of the Father toward his erring children. Through the message of an angel, you accepted the will of God with trust and love.
0: Our Father, who art in heaven, hallowed be thy name. Thy kingdom come, thy will be done, on earth as it is in heaven.
1: Give us this day our daily bread, and forgive us our trespasses, as we forgive those who trespass against us. And lead us not into temptation, but deliver us.
0: Hail Mary, full of grace, the Lord is with thee. Blessed art thou among women, and blessed is the fruit of thy womb, Jesus.
1: Holy Mary, Mother of God, pray for us sinners now and at the hour of our death. Amen.
0: Hail Mary, full of grace, the Lord is with thee. Blessed art thou amongst women, and blessed is the fruit of thy womb, Jesus.
1: Holy Mary, Mother of God, pray for us sinners now and at the hour of our death. Amen.
0: Hail Mary, full of grace, the Lord is with thee. Blessed art thou among women, and blessed is the fruit of thy womb, Jesus.
1: Holy Mary,
0: full of grace, the Lord is with thee. Blessed art thou amongst women, and blessed is the fruit of thy womb, Jesus.
1: Holy Mary, Mother of God, pray for us sinners, now and at the hour of our death. Amen.
0: Hail Mary, full of grace, the Lord is with thee. Blessed art thou among women, and blessed is the fruit of thy womb, Jesus.
1: Holy Mary, Mother of God, pray for us sinners now and at the hour of our death. Amen.
0: Hail Mary, full of grace, the Lord is with thee. Blessed art thou amongst women, and blessed is the fruit of thy womb, Jesus.
1: Holy

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1: Holy Mary, Mother of God, pray for us sinners now and at the hour of our death. Amen.
0: Hail Mary, full of grace, the Lord is with thee. Blessed art thou amongst women, and blessed is the fruit of thy womb, Jesus.
1: Holy Mary, Mother of God, pray for us sinners now and at the hour of our death. Amen.
0: Hail Mary, full of grace, the Lord is with thee. Blessed art thou among women, and blessed is the fruit of thy womb, Jesus.

0: full of grace, the Lord is with thee. Blessed art thou among women, and blessed is the fruit of thy womb, Jesus.
1: Holy Mary, Mother of God, pray for us sinners, now and at the hour of our death. Amen.
0: Glory be to the Father, and to the Son, and to the Holy Spirit. My Jesus,
1: forgive us our sins, save us from the fires of hell, and lead all souls to heaven, especially those in most need of your mercy.
0: The second joyful mystery, the Visitation.
2: What impulse of love made you hurry to visit your cousin Elizabeth's kind mother? At a moment when you had every right to rest in the jubilant news that you would be the mother of the Messiah, you left the place of your exaltation.
0: Our Father, who art in heaven, hallowed be thy name, thy kingdom come, thy will be done on earth as it is in heaven.
1: Give us

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Full of grace, the Lord is with thee. Blessed art thou amongst women, and blessed is the fruit of thy womb, Jesus.

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1: Holy Mary, Mother of God, pray for us sinners now and at the hour of our death. Amen.
0: Hail Mary, full of grace, the Lord is with thee. Blessed art thou amongst women, and blessed is the fruit of thy womb, Jesus.

0: Hail Mary, full of grace, the Lord is with thee. Blessed art thou among women, and blessed is the fruit of thy womb, Jesus. To the Father, and to the Son, and to the Holy Spirit.
1: As it was in the beginning, is now, and ever shall be, world without end. Amen.
0: O my Jesus,
1: forgive us our sins, save us from the fires of hell, and lead all souls to heaven, especially those who most need thy mercy.
0: The third joyful mystery, the Nativity.
2: We look with wonder at the wisdom of God as the promised woman gives birth to the promised Messiah in a cold cave. Sweet Mother, we want to take our place with the shepherds to tell Jesus of our love and gratitude.
0: Our Father, who art in heaven, hallowed be thy name, thy kingdom come, thy will be done on earth as it is in heaven.

0: Mary, full of grace, the Lord is with thee. Blessed art thou among women, and blessed is the fruit of thy womb, Jesus.
1: Holy Mary, Mother of God, pray for us sinners now and at the hour of our death. Amen.
0: Hail Mary, full of grace, the Lord is with thee. Blessed art thou among women, and blessed is the fruit of thy womb, Jesus.
1: Holy Mary, Mother of God, pray for us sinners now and at the hour of our death. Amen.
0: Hail Mary, full of grace, the Lord is with thee. Blessed art thou among women, and blessed is the fruit of thy womb, Jesus.
1: Holy Mary,
0: Hail Mary, full of grace, the Lord is with thee. Blessed art thou among women, and blessed is the fruit of thy womb, Jesus.
1: Holy Mary, Mother of God, pray for us sinners, now and at the hour of our death. Amen.
0: Hail Mary, full of grace, the Lord is with thee. Blessed art thou amongst women, and blessed is the fruit of thy womb, Jesus.
1: Holy Mary, Mother of God, pray for us sinners now and at the hour of our death. Amen.
0: Hail Mary, full of grace, the Lord is with thee. Blessed art thou amongst women, and blessed is the fruit of thy womb, Jesus.
1: Holy Mary, Mother of God, pray for us sinners now and at the hour of our death. Amen.
0: Hail Mary, full of grace, the Lord is with thee. Blessed art thou amongst women, and blessed is the fruit of thy womb, Jesus.

0: women, and blessed is the fruit of thy womb, Jesus.
1: Holy Mary, Mother of God, pray for us sinners now and at the hour of our death. Amen.
0: Glory be to the Father, and to the Son, and to the Holy Spirit.
1: As it was in the beginning,
0: my Jesus.
1: Forgive us our sins, save us from the fires of hell, and lead all souls to heaven, especially those who most need thy mercy.
0: The fourth joyful mystery, the presentation.
2: Kind Mother, did another Magnificat rise to your lips as you walked up the temple steps to present Jesus to the Father? What must have been your joy as you gave Jesus to Simeon?
0: Our Father, who art in heaven, hallowed be thy name. Thy kingdom come, thy will be done, on earth as it is in heaven.

0: Hail Mary, full of grace, the Lord is with thee. Blessed art thou among women, and blessed is the fruit of thy womb, Jesus.
1: Holy Mary, Mother of God, pray for us sinners now and at the hour of our death. Amen.
0: Hail Mary, full of grace, the Lord is with thee. Blessed art thou amongst women, and blessed is the fruit of thy womb, Jesus.
1: Amen.

0: women, and blessed is the fruit of thy womb, Jesus.
1: Holy Mary, Mother of God, pray for us sinners now and at the hour of our death. Amen.
0: Hail Mary, full of grace, the Lord is with thee. Blessed art thou among women, and blessed is the fruit of thy womb, Jesus.
1: Holy Mary, Mother of God, pray for us sinners now and at the hour of our death. Amen.
0: Hail Mary, full of grace, the Lord is with thee. Blessed art thou among women, and blessed is the fruit of thy womb, Jesus.

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1: Holy Mary, Mother of God, pray for us sinners now and at the hour of our death. Amen.
0: Hail Mary, full of grace, the Lord is with thee. Blessed art thou amongst women, and blessed is the fruit of thy womb, Jesus.

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1: Holy Mary, Mother of God, pray for us sinners now and at the hour of our death. Amen.
0: Hail Mary, full of grace, the Lord is with thee. Blessed art thou amongst women, and blessed is the fruit of thy womb, Jesus.
1: Holy Mary, Mother of God, pray for us sinners now and at the hour of our death. Amen.
0: Glory be to the Father, and to the Son, and to the Holy Spirit.
1: As it was in the beginning, is now, and ever shall be, world without end. Amen.
0: O my Jesus,
1: forgive us our sins.
0: The fifth joyful mystery, the finding of Jesus in the temple.
2: Kind Mother, we cannot conceive the agony of your pure heart as you looked for your child for 3 days.
0: Our Father, who art in heaven, hallowed be thy name. Thy kingdom come, thy will be done on earth as it is in heaven.
1: Give us
0: grace, the Lord is with thee. Blessed art thou among women, and blessed is the fruit of thy womb, Jesus.

0: full of grace, the Lord is with thee. Blessed art thou amongst women, and blessed is the fruit of thy womb, Jesus.
1: Holy Mary, Mother of God, pray for us sinners now and at the hour of our death. Amen.
0: Hail Mary, full of grace, the Lord is with thee. Blessed art thou among women, and blessed is the fruit of thy womb, Jesus.
1: Holy Mary, Mother of God, pray for us sinners now and at the hour of our death. Amen.
0: Hail Mary, full of grace, the Lord is with thee. Blessed art thou among women, and blessed is the fruit of thy womb, Jesus.
1: Holy Mary, Mother of God, pray for us sinners now and at the hour of our death. Amen.
0: Hail Mary, full of grace, the Lord is with thee. Blessed art thou amongst the women, and blessed is the fruit of thy womb, Jesus.
1: Holy Mary, Mother of God, pray for us sinners now and at the hour of our death. Amen.
0: Hail Mary, full of grace, the Lord is with thee. Blessed art thou among women, and blessed is the fruit of thy womb, Jesus. Full of grace, the Lord is with thee. Blessed art thou amongst women, and blessed is the fruit of thy womb, Jesus.

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1: 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Amen.
0: O my Jesus,
1: forgive us our sins.

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1: whose only begotten Son, by our

0: Remain always with us.
1: And may the souls of the faithful departed, with their mercies of God, rest in peace.
0: Amen. In the name of the Father, and the Son, and the Holy Spirit.
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5: Welcome to Catholic Blitz. Father John, you're on the hot seat. Are you ready?
6: Ready, willing, and able.
5: We have a question for you. Why can't women be ordained? You have 1 minute to answer. Go.
6: Well, the quick answer is that Jesus didn't ordain any women. 12 apostles were all men, and that's why the church will not ordain women. But also, we have a longer answer from Pope John Paul the Great. In 1994, he wrote a wonderful document called Ordinatio Sacerdotalis that made it very clear the church has no authority to change, which is the substantial element of a sacrament. So just as in baptism, you have to use water, you can't use milk. Holy Eucharist, you must use wheat bread and grape wine. Can't use rice cakes or grape juice. Likewise, for holy orders, must be a baptized male who acts in persona Christi. And this is from sacred scripture and sacred tradition. And that's why women can't be ordained priests.
5: Good job. See you next time on Catholic Blitz.
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It is Monday, the 24th of August. Let's begin together in prayer on this Feast of St. Bartholomew, praying the collect from Mass today in the name of the Father, and the Son, and the Holy Spirit. Strengthen in us, O Lord, the faith by which the blessed Apostle Bartholomew clung wholeheartedly to your Son, and grant that through the help of his prayers, your Church may become for all the nations the sacrament of salvation. We ask this through Christ our Lord. Our Father, who art in heaven, hallowed be thy name. Thy kingdom come, thy will be done, on earth as it is in heaven. Give us this day our daily bread, and forgive us our trespasses, as we forgive those who trespass against us. And lead us not into temptation, but deliver us from evil. Glory be to the Father, and to the Son, and to the Holy Spirit, as it was in the beginning, is now, and ever shall be, world without end. Amen. St. Bartholomew, pray for us. Still getting the jaw working on a Monday morning. It is the Sunrise Morning Show. We're a production of Sacred Heart Radio in Cincinnati, and we come to you through the EWTN Global Catholic Radio Network. Hundreds of affiliates and growing every day. Good morning, wherever you happen to be listening across this great land. Up this hour, Kevin Schmiesing will take a look at this week in Catholic history. He's always done that.

0: U.S. tariffs against a wide range of Canadian goods went into effect early Saturday after negotiators from both sides failed to reach an agreement. On Saturday morning, Carney gave a speech to Canadians calling the U.S. terms a, quote, bad deal and claimed, quote, America has changed. Carney said, quote, we were not prepared to compromise Canada's sovereignty, and added, quote, you're at war when you're attacked, and we got attacked, end quote. The U.S., meanwhile, is set to impose tough new sanctions on Iran. Treasury Secretary Scott Bessent says he'll hold a news conference today to lay out the economic pressures the administration plans to impose on Iran and its key allies. The White House has described the measures as the toughest sanctions in history. Pope Leo made a short pastoral visit over the weekend to San Marino and then to the Italian city of Rimini for the meeting of friendship. While in San Marino, the Holy Father met with government and civil officials, telling them that their country offers the world an example of care for the human person. And speaking at the Rimini meeting of friendships among peoples put on by Communion and Liberation, the Pope encouraged young people to attract others to the faith. From Vatican Radio, Deborah Castellano-Lubov reports.
1: The Pope stressed that peace is safeguarded and spread by people who aren't afraid to meet and engage with one another. He said when people recognize their dignity as children of God, they come into contact with what originally unites human beings beyond all differences, separations, or conflicts. He underscored that following Jesus after the tragedies and new beginnings of the 20th century entails a clear awareness that evil is not fought with evil. As in heaven, so on earth, he insisted, love is the law of life, the method of redemption, of the crucified Messiah. The Pope said the Catholic culture today must set the realism of mercy against the false realism that rearms minds, words, and nations. Pope Leo also called for courageous pioneers who, beginning with their own change of direction, will make conversion convincing and credible. Turning to the many young people present at the meeting, the Pope said, you are a sign that the future is a promise, not a threat. He urged them to put themselves on the line and to go out and meet everyone. The Pope stressed that love must never involve coercion, indoctrination, seduction, deception, or recruitment. There is love only in freedom, in living encounter, in the generous gift of oneself, he said. Finally, the Holy Father told young people that their adherence to Christ and belonging to the Church is a surprise to many, but this inspires as the Church grows by attraction. Pope Leo encouraged those gathered, always love the Church, and love and preserve the unity of the company through which Christ has reached you and draws you to himself. I'm Deborah Castellano-Lubov.
0: Pope Leo is calling for international action to deal with the ongoing Ebola crisis in the Democratic Republic of the Congo. During his Angelus address yesterday, the Holy Father urged the international community to respond to the outbreak, quote, in a way that also involves local communities in prevention efforts, end quote. The outbreak has claimed more than 2,500 lives. The quote-unquote summer surge of COVID-19 cases in the U.S. is underway. Tammy Trujillo reports.
2: The Centers for Disease Control says infections are on the rise in nearly every state, with the biggest uptick in the South and West. Data collected through wastewater shows that cases seem to be lower than this time last year, but have more than doubled since July. I'm Tammy Trujillo.
0: As Meta's blockbuster trial continues today in federal court in California, TikTok is agreeing to pay $400 million to settle a U.S. government lawsuit. The suit alleged the company violated the Children's Online Privacy Protection Act. The law requires websites and online services directed at children to obtain parental consent before collecting personal information from users under the age of 13. And while in Rimini over the weekend, Pope Leo met with Blue Lou Marini from the Blues Brothers, who had a pair of Ray-Ban sunglasses to give to the Holy Father. As a seminarian, then Robert Prevost dressed up as a Blues Brother. Marini told Vatican Radio he only wished he had gotten the sunglasses in time to have them engraved with Papa Cool.

0: Okay. So my first headline on that was Marini from American Cinema at Romani, Eminence is Reminisce.
1: Wow.
0: But then I listened to the clip. And
1: he said we were on a mission from God.
0: He said, you know, we got to keep going on this mission we got here from God. So Pope Leo said the line.
1: He said it. He kind of said it.
0: He referenced the line.
1: You
0: that
1: knew
0: we're on
1: what
0: a mission
1: he meant.
0: From God. We knew he
1: who was
0: Pope
1: more,
0: Leo knew what he meant.
1: Who was more starstruck?
0: Oh, you know what? I'm pretty sure Pope Leo at this point is kind of chill. We've seen enough sort of celebrities come up to him. I think let me just tell you this, Anna Mitchell. Mm-hmm. Pope Leo was putting up veteran numbers in his rookie season, and now, in year two, he's not having a fall off. God has put him in a spot, and he's like, "All right, I'm in the spot.
1: Here I am.
0: Let's do this.
1: Let's do this.
0: We've got a full tank of gas. At any rate." It's 8 minutes past the hour. The Sunrise Morning Show continues. I'm Matt Swaim, joined now by Kevin Schmiesing, and he is the author of A Catholic Pilgrimage Through American History. He joins us each week to look at the week in Catholic history. Kevin, good morning.
2: Good morning, Matt.
0: Let's start with some Carmelite history.
2: It's a key date in the Catholic Reformation of the 16th century, and it's connected with one of the major figures of the Catholic Reformation, Teresa of Avila. The founding of the Convent of St. Joseph, the Discalced Carmelites, this week in 1562. Teresa was born in Spain in 1515. She entered a Carmelite convent at the age of 16. As she recounts in her autobiography, she made desultory efforts to pray and follow the order's rule, but the convent, like many Catholic houses of religious at the time, was lax and worldly and didn't impose the discipline necessary to advance in the spiritual life. But through a series of experiences, including visions of Jesus, Teresa grew fervent and gained the insight that made her one of the great mystics and masters of contemplative prayer in church history, thus a doctor of the church. Recognizing the deficiencies of her own Carmelite monastery, the Convent of the Incarnation in Avila, she developed a desire to form a new community with stricter rules. As she tells it, "One day after communion, His Majesty earnestly commanded me to strive for this new monastery with all my powers. He said it should be called St. Joseph, and that this saint would keep watch over us at one door and Our Lady at the other, that Christ would remain with us, and that it would be a star shining with great splendor." In the face of opposition from fellow Carmelites and others, at the age of 47, Teresa founded the Convent of St. Joseph, laying the foundation for what would be a new branch of the order, the Discalced Carmelites. It was August 24, 1562. Under Teresa's leadership, 16 more convents would be founded, and her efforts also inspired St. John of the Cross, who would initiate a similar reform within the men's side of the order. In this way, there spread a reform and reinvigoration of Catholic religious life not only across Spain, but also across the universal church. The Convent of St. Joseph, the Discalced Carmelites, this week, 1562.
0: And in the Diocese of Boise, Idaho, they listen on Salt and Light Catholic Radio to the Sunrise Morning Show. They've got an anniversary to celebrate this week.
2: The beginning of the diocese this week in 1893. In the 1840s, native tribes who had been exposed to Catholicism invited black robes, Jesuit priests, to come to the Idaho region. Among them was the great Western missionary Pierre de Smet. Jesuits founded the Mission of the Sacred Heart near Coeur d'Alene. It's more commonly called the Cataldo Mission after the Jesuit Father Giuseppe Cataldo, who ministered there in the area later in the 19th century. That mission church is the state's oldest building. In the 1860s, gold was discovered in southern Idaho, which drew tens of thousands of immigrants into the Boise area, among them many Irish Catholics. In 1868, the Vicariate Apostolic of Idaho and Montana was carved out of the Archdiocese of Oregon City. After the gold boom, the population grew more slowly, but the territory continued to develop, and Idaho became the 43rd state in 1890. 3 years later, this week, August 25th, the Diocese of Boise was created. Alphonse Goriot, a Belgian priest who had been working in Portland before being named Vicar Apostolic for Idaho, became its first bishop. He oversaw the first 24 years of the diocese. In 1906, he laid the cornerstone for the Cathedral of St. John the Evangelist, which still serves as the mother church of the diocese. In the 20th century, the number of Catholics was bolstered successively by Basque and Mexican immigrants, Among those Basque immigrants from Spain, Matt, were my mother-in-law's family. Today, there are about 200,000 Catholics in the Diocese of Boise, which still encompasses the entire state of Idaho. It had its start this week in 1893.
0: And again, a happy anniversary to those of you listening on Salt and Light Radio in the Diocese of Boise. Kevin Schmiesing, we've got the Catholic History Trek podcast, as well as your book, A Catholic Pilgrimage Through American History, linked at sunrisemorningshow.com. Have a great day.
2: Thanks, Matt. 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
0: All right, 13 minutes past the hour here on a Monday morning. Why don't we take a brief look at weather for the nation, wherever you happen to be. Spotty thunderstorms will develop across the Rockies and into northern portions of the Midwest today. There's going to be a zone from central Nebraska through northern Minnesota where storms will be capable of hail and localized damaging wind gusts into the nighttime hours. A separate zone of more widespread storms will span from Iowa through Louisiana. It will be humid as well. For southern portions of the plains, from Nebraska through Texas, excessive heat will continue to build. In the southeast, there will be spotty thunderstorms, especially along the coast. And in the northeast, activity will be more showery in nature, but there could be some rumbles of thunder in the afternoon. The west will be dry. Got headlines coming up with Anna Mitchell after the break. Do stay with us if you can. It's 14 minutes past the hour.
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5: Hi, this is Mike Aquilino with a few words about the guardian angels. Jesus assured us that we all have guardian angels, and we see their work throughout the Bible in both the Old and New Testaments. They guard and guide prophets, apostles, the Holy Family, and even entire churches and nations.
0: Quarter past, here's Anna with headlines.
1: Canadian Prime Minister Mark Carney says Canada is, quote, at war with the U.S. after trade talks collapsed with the Trump administration. And meanwhile, the U.S. is set to impose new sanctions on Iran. Pope Leo made a short pastoral visit over the weekend to San Marino and then to the Italian city of Rimini for the meeting of friendships among peoples. And during his Angelus address yesterday, the Holy Father called for international action to deal with the Ebola crisis in the Democratic Republic of Congo.
0: News at the top and bottom of each hour every weekday morning here on the Sunrise Morning Show. And Anna Mitchell, first off, every time you say that the Pope made a visit to San Marino, in my mind, I keep on thinking that he made a visit to Dan Marino. And I just need to, like, clear that out of my... Now I've messed up everybody else, too, and I apologize.
1: Dan Marino.
0: Dan Marino, not San Marino.
1: Mm-hmm.
0: No, it's San Marino, not Dan Marino. But, yesterday,
1: San Marino, the saint who founded that country.
0: That's right. Maybe yeah. Dan Marino's named after him.
1: Possibly.
0: So the readings yesterday, we previewed them heading into the weekend. But I got an email on Friday afternoon saying, that they had bumped up. One of the people in my OCIA class had, you know, some things that they were working through, and so they didn't come in at Easter. But I got the memo that they were coming in yesterday afternoon. So a shout out to Carmella and her whole family because
1: oh, cool.
0: She, yesterday at about 1:30 in the afternoon, was baptized, confirmed, and received First Communion in the course of about
1: wow.
0: a half an hour. And it was kind of cool because our pastor, who is all about making sure that families can experience this kind of stuff together, offered confession for the rest of the family members.
1: Nice.
0: So that they could all kind of be like clean slate going into confession or going into, you know, communion with this new member. There, it was a very beautiful moment.
1: Mm-hmm.
0: But whenever a sacrament of initiation gets celebrated in the course of like a regular mass, because we had to do mass, right? She was receiving
1: yeah.
0: First Communion. And so we just did the mass readings for the day,
1: mm-hmm.
0: which were, it's such an interesting thing to hear yesterday's mass readings in the context of someone being baptized, confirmed, and receiving First Communion. Because what happens in Matthew 16? Well, among other things, Peter gets the keys of the kingdom. But what is the phrase, the statement from Peter that initiates this gift of the keys of the kingdom?
1: It's a confession of faith.
0: It's a profession of faith. So Jesus says, "Who do you say that I am?" And Simon Peter says in reply, "You are the Christ, the Son of the living God." Right? So that's the gospel. Like 2-minute homily, and next thing you know, we got a person getting baptized. Do you
1: that's
0: believe in God
1: cool.
0: the Father? Do you believe in Jesus
1: wow.
0: Christ, His only begotten Son? Right? This opportunity to say the same thing that Peter said. It
1: wow.
0: was just really cool, Anna Mitchell.
1: That's awesome. It's such an incredible moment, right? I mean, like, God hands the keys to the kingdom to a man. I mean, think about that for a second. And then says that the gates of hell shall not prevail against it.
0: And it's...
1: the gates of hell have not prevailed against it. And in fact, continues to build up its forces, so to speak, in the church militant, right? I mean, here we are. And
0: yeah.
1: I know a little baby who became Catholic on Saturday afternoon.
0: Yeah. If you polled the parishes represented in our listening audience, I think you'd probably find dozens upon dozens of people who know a baby who got baptized on Saturday afternoon.
1: Yeah, it's amazing.
0: It's kind of cool.
1: Here we
0: and
1: are.
0: And, of course, OCIA is starting up in earnest. In my parish, we started the Sunday after Labor Day. But wherever you happen
1: soon.
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6: This is Franciscan Media's Saint of the Day for August 24th. Today we celebrate Saint Bartholomew. We immediately recognize the name of Bartholomew, one of Jesus' original 12 apostles, though we don't know much about him. In Hebrew, his name tells us that he is the son of Ptolemaeus. Some scholars identify Bartholomew with Nathanael, who was summoned by Philip to join Jesus' followers. In turn, Jesus paid Nathanael a great compliment. Here is a true Israelite. There is no duplicity in him. Later, Nathanael was one of the apostles to whom Jesus appeared on the shore of the Sea of Tiberias after his resurrection. These unknown or little-known apostles were foundation stones, the 12 pillars of the New Israel, whose 12 tribes now encompass the whole earth. Their personalities were secondary to the role they played in sharing their firsthand experiences, speaking in the name of Jesus, putting the Word made flesh into human words for the enlightenment of the world. Their holiness was a gift that they had to share with others. 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There's more about the saints along with inspiration and Catholic resources at our website, saintoftheday.org. From Franciscan Media, this has been Saint of the Day.
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1: Dr. John Bergsma back with us now on the Sunrise Morning Show. He is author and illustrator of Bible Basics for Catholics, and you can get copies of those awfully cheap from Ave Maria Press to buy for a parish Bible study, along with a video study that he's recorded. 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
8: Good morning, Anna.
1: So we are going to talk about the calling of Nathanael today. His feast day is August 24th, and this is recounted in John chapter 1. I'm going to read verses 43 through 51. It says, "The next day Jesus decided to go to Galilee, and he found Philip and said to him, 'Follow me.' Now Philip was from Bethsaida, the city of Andrew and Peter. Philip found Nathanael and said to him, 'We have found him of whom Moses in the law and also the prophets wrote, Jesus of Nazareth, the son of Joseph.' Nathanael said to him, 'Can anything good come out of Nazareth?' Philip said to him, 'Come and see.' Jesus saw Nathanael coming to him and said of him, 'Behold, an Israelite indeed in whom is no guile.' Nathanael said to him, 'How do you know me?' Jesus answered him, 'Before Philip called you, when you were under the fig tree, I saw you.' Nathanael answered him, 'Rabbi, you are the Son of God. You are the King of Israel.' Jesus answered him, 'Because I said to you, I saw you under the fig tree, do you believe? You shall see greater things than these.' And he said to him, 'Truly, truly, I say to you, you will see heaven opened and the angels of God ascending and descending upon the Son of Man.'" Okay, I got all kinds of questions here, Doc. First of all, the RSV writes his name as Nathanael. What is that? Why is that? What does that mean?
8: It means God gives or given by God. So Nathan is the Hebrew word for give. That's God, El, at the end there, Nathanael, God gives. So given by God, a beautiful, you know, theological and, you know, traditional name for a pious Jew or Israelite in this case.
1: And while we're on his name, why is he also known as Bartholomew?
8: His father was named Ptolemy, which is kind of interesting. Ptolemy is a Greek name, actually, and they were the ruling dynasty in Egypt. It was one Ptolemy after another ruled what we call Hellenistic Egypt at that time. And so that name spread around. Bartholomew is a kind of Aramization or an Israelitization, excuse me, of the Greek name. So Bar means son of, and then Tholomew is a variation of Ptolemy. So that would be son of Ptolemy.
1: Okay, so now let's dive into this encounter here. So Philip says that he's found him of whom Moses in the law and also the prophets wrote, Jesus of Nazareth, the son of Joseph. And Nathanael responds, "Can anything good come out of Nazareth?" Why would he ask that?
8: Yeah, well, Nazareth is a very small village, kind of in the back hills of Galilee. At this time, you know, I live in Appalachia here in eastern Ohio, and valleys all through eastern Ohio, West Virginia, with little towns that time forgot. That is like Nazareth. It's up in a holler in Galilee, and it's a little town that, you know, could get forgotten by time. And nothing is said about it biblically. It's not one of these historic towns like Bethel or Hebron. that have a glorious legacy in the Old Testament. Nazareth was founded when the Jewish exiles came back after the Babylonian exile, actually by descendants of the royal house, we later found out. And although it was a very small village, it was populated by people who had descended from David, from the royal house. And although they were small, they gave a little clue to their identity because they named their town Netzareth, which in Hebrew sounds like Branchton, based on the word Netzer, branch. And that was because of the prophecy that a branch would come forth from the house of David. In other words, the Messiah. And that's especially found in Isaiah 11:1. But there's also other texts in the Old Testament about the branch that will come, sometimes using a synonym for Netzer, which is Tzemach, talking about the branch that will come from the line of David. And that's actually going to become important, Anna, as we go on through this little conversation.
1: Yeah, because when Jesus says, I saw you under a fig tree, and then he says, you are the Son of God, the Messiah, it doesn't make sense, Doc. So why would Jesus, seeing Nathanael under a fig tree, convince him that he's the Son of God?
8: Yes. So the fig tree, or being under the fig tree, was an Israelite motif of the age of the Messiah. So if we go back to 1 Kings 4, under the golden age of Solomon, the most glorious time of Israel's past, every Israelite, it says, sat under their own vine and fig tree. So this image of sitting in the shade and just picking grapes and figs and dropping them in your mouth because, you know, you're so well provided for, you don't have to worry about anything. That's an image of the age of the Messiah, and Solomon was the model of the Messiah. Then when we go to Zechariah 3, Anna, we see a prophecy there from the prophet where he talks about one day the branch of David is going to come forth. That's our Netzer from Netzareth. And when he comes, everyone's going to invite their neighbor under their own fig tree. And I think Nathanael is probably out kind of acting this out because Jews would do this as a form of prayer, you know, act out the prophecies of the Messianic age.
1: Well, thank you so much, Dr. John Bergsma. You can find all of his books linked at sunrisemorningshow.com. Click subscribe. Half past the hour now on the Sunrise Morning Show. It's time for news. Canadian Prime Minister Mark Carney says Canada is, quote, at war with the U.S. after trade talks collapsed with the Trump administration. U.S. tariffs against a wide range of Canadian goods went into effect early Saturday, after negotiators from both sides failed to reach an agreement. On Saturday morning, Carney gave a speech to Canadians calling the U.S. terms, quote, a bad deal, and claimed, quote, America has changed, and that, quote, sometimes its signature is written in pencil. Carney said, quote, we were not prepared to compromise Canada's sovereignty, adding, you're at war when you're attacked, and we got attacked. In a post on Truth Social early yesterday, President Trump wrote that Canada wants the benefits of being a state without being one. The U.S., meanwhile, is set to impose a tough new sanctions on Iran. Treasury Secretary Scott Bessent says he'll hold a news conference today to lay out the economic pressures the administration plans to impose on Iran and its key allies. Pope Leo made a short pastoral visit over the weekend to San Marino and to the Italian city of Rimini. While in San Marino, the Holy Father met with government and civil officials, telling them that their country offers the world an example of care for the human person. From Vatican Radio, Devin Watkins reports.
9: Known as the most serene republic, San Marino has remained rooted in its motto, Liberty, which the Pope said sums up its history and aspirations for the future.
10: Che non c'è vera libertà civile.
9: I wish to emphasize that there can be no true civil freedom without personal freedom, that is, without respect for the promotion of the dignity of the human person, he said, noting that this freedom is given and guaranteed by God. Pope Leo said promoting liberty means defending the realm of conscience, recalling the many men and women who have given their lives in martyrdom.
10: Potrà forse sembrare eccessivo questo riferimento teologico.
9: This theological reference may perhaps seem excessive, he said, but I believe it is necessary today in the face of the idolatry that corrupts at their roots those political and economic projects presented in the name of freedom, but which in reality, he said, are enslaved to idols and power. Pope Leo XIV upheld the Christian vision of freedom and communion, which he said stand or fall together. He then invited the Republic of San Marino to serve as a laboratory of good politics, drawing on the principles of Catholic social teaching. He urged San Marino to pursue the central objective of care of the human person, expressed in the protection of every human life, from conception to natural death.
10: La cura del umano.
9: The Pope recalled especially its recent support and hospitality offered to the Ukrainian people and its commitment to international humanitarian law. In conclusion, Pope Leo XIV thanked San Marino's civil leaders and citizens for their courageous and far-sighted efforts on behalf of every person, calling this a fruit of the country's Christian tradition. I'm Devin Watkins.
1: Speaking at the Rimini Meeting of Friendships Among Peoples put on by the Communion and Liberation Movement, the Pope encouraged young people to attract others to the faith. And he said, quote, in every corner of the world, especially on the margins and among those who suffer, you will find people who are ready to help build the civilization of love. Do not let anyone belittle this word, which is the very name of God. God is love. In love, he said, there is never coercion or indoctrination, nor manipulation, deception, or recruitment. Love exists only in freedom, in genuine encounter, and in the generous gift of self. End quote. Pope Leo is calling for international action to deal with the ongoing Ebola outbreak in the Democratic Republic of the Congo. During his Angelus address yesterday, the Holy Father urged the international community to respond to the outbreak in a way that, quote, also involves local communities in prevention efforts. The outbreak has claimed more than 2,500 lives. As Meta's blockbuster trial continues today in federal court in California, TikTok is agreeing to pay $400 million, this in a settlement with a U.S. government lawsuit. That's the news. It's 35 minutes past the hour. Do you know a student who might need a pick-me-up soon?
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13: This is Tim Dunn. I'm the State Communications Chair of the Washington State Knights of Columbus. I'm here today with our State Deputy of the Washington State Council, Greg Mahoney.
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0: The Sunrise Morning Show continues. It's great to have Father John Gavin along. He's a Jesuit priest who's written about the church fathers in a couple of different places, including Growing Into God, a book we did a series on him with. Father Gavin, good morning.
14: Good morning.
0: So we're back to looking at how the church fathers are quoted in the catechism, and this is a great topic we're on today. In Article 1, in Section 1, or actually it's Part 3 of the catechism on, you know, living the Christian life, there's this question of the natural moral law, and then there's the old law, and then there's the new law, known as the law of the gospel, and as we're getting that explained to us, we get to hear from St. Augustine. So tell us where this is coming in.
14: So this appears in number 1966 in the Catechism. As you just said, we're looking at the life in Christ, and we've already looked at, some months ago, the natural law, the law that is written in our hearts, that we may know through the gift of reason, and then the new, the revealed law, the old law that we come to have through the Old Testament, especially around the Decalogue, and now the new law, the law that is perfected and revealed in Christ. And in this section that we're looking at here, it especially focuses on how the new law is given to us through the gift of through the Holy Spirit, the grace of the Holy Spirit, but focuses on the Beatitudes from the Gospel of Matthew chapter 5 as an expression of what must be done that we receive the grace to do through the sacraments and directs us toward the kingdom of heaven. So especially looking at the Beatitudes, and then this is where the quote from Augustine comes in, from a work that he wrote on the Beatitudes, a really marvelous work.
0: So let's hear it, because, well, it's kind of funny. There are a lot of ellipses in this quote, which means that the catechism is trying to distill it. But what do we have in the catechism from Augustine?
14: So this is the quote that we have here, and you're right, there's a number of ellipses here, but it says the following. And again, he's speaking about the Beatitudes. If anyone should meditate with devotion and perspicacity on the sermon our Lord gave on the Mount, as we read in the Gospel of St. Matthew, he will doubtless find there the perfect way of the Christian life. The sermon contains all the precepts needed to shape one's life. So quite a summary of the Beatitudes there, but there's much more we can say.
0: You know, there is a lot more that we can say. Man, you know, it's to the outside observer, you know, there's a kind of a new Marcionism, which is like, the idea that, you know, the Old Testament God was mean, but Jesus is, like, chill, you know, that sort of thing. That maybe there's, like, you know, Jesus is not, like, as hardcore and intense. He just wants you to, like, be good to, be excellent to one another, as Bill and Ted might sum it up. But it seems to me that what Augustine is saying is that, no, this is not a departure at all. This is very much in continuity with what God has been doing and trying to tell us all along.
14: Precisely, and Jesus himself says that he has not come to abolish the law, right? But rather, he reveals to us its full extent, but not just revealing to us what that means for our living, but also even giving us the grace to do so. Still, we have our gift of freedom, but we also have the supernatural aid to respond. And so in Augustine's reading of the Sermon on the Mount, it's I really recommend it. He sees it as each of the Beatitudes as a kind of ascent up the mountain. So he uses that image just as our Lord went up the mountain. And that each beatitude, he reflects on the extent that it applies to our lives, but also how we receive grace to fulfill it. So, for instance, when he comes to the beatitude, blessed are the pure of heart, for they shall see God, he writes this reflection. He says, for that is a pure heart, which is a single heart, and just as this light cannot be seen except with pure eyes, so neither is God seen unless that is pure by which he can be seen. In other words, our hearts, we see when we are not directed toward God, when we are not receiving that gift of grace, our eyes are all over the place in the world. It's scattered. It's broken up. It's not single. But when we have that purity of heart, when we are free of sin, when our eyes are formed in one vision, we're directed toward God. We see things by being oriented toward the kingdom of heaven. And so that's the purity and the vision that we receive. So it's, Augustine takes each beatitude and really brings out its fullness in reflecting on our Lord's words.
0: Yeah, you're kind of causing me to recognize that that's what Soren Kierkegaard is echoing when he says purity of heart is to will one thing. But this is it does echo down through the generations, this concept of the Beatitudes. I mean, I don't know that there's any kind of series of teachings on Jesus that probably has more books. Maybe breaking down the Lord's Prayer or something. But gosh, what a rich tradition we have of people just taking these teachings and trying to figure out. You know, because the crazy thing about the Beatitudes is they're not simply thou shalt not do this, thou shalt do this instead. They're a lot kind of more mysterious in the way that Jesus sets them up.
14: Yes, very true. And but what's all it's they're mysterious and they're also they're encouraging. I mean, we may be daunted by things like living, being meek or hungering and thirsting for righteousness. But notice it always begins with blessed, and the Greek word there, makarios. It actually means also not just blessed, but also happy.
0: Happy, yeah.
14: Joyful.
0: That's the one that's,
14: yeah.
0: That's the real mystifying part of it too, right?
14: Right, right. And notice it says we actually have that happiness now. It is both present. Happy are they now who are poor in spirit. And then it makes the future promise, for theirs is the kingdom of heaven, right? When we live the Beatitudes, it's not like, well, I'm living kind of sadly or difficult ways now, and there's nothing, I just got to wait for the future. But through God's grace, we actually find joy in living out these precepts even now, which is amazing, this makarios, this happiness.
0: Yeah. It's pretty cool to kind of see how this has been reflected on through the centuries. And, of course, Augustine has a little personal lived experience of what unhappiness looks like when you live differently than this. Right? I mean, mm-hmm. If anybody knows what it means to see the contrast of when you live the other way, I mean, I guess it would be Augustine. I mean, he's got some credibility on this question.
14: Yeah, most certainly. And I think everything that he writes and preaches on stems from that experience of coming to know the Lord and to have his own life story told to him by God, to see how God worked in his life. He, of course, struggled throughout his early days, but also even the struggles he had and responsibilities as a bishop, but always having that joy, that gift through grace, trying to live out those Beatitudes in his own life.
0: Well, his feast day is August 28th. And it's always a great time to reflect on the many, many things that St. Augustine has to share from his own experience and from just his formation. It's just he's a smart guy, but he's also a holy guy. And that's a pretty good confluence of stuff. We've been talking to Father John Gavin, and he's got a book called Growing Into God. And we've been going through the Catechism, looking at what the Church Fathers have to say throughout it. Thanks so much, Father Gavin. Have a great day.
14: Thank you, and God bless.
0: All right, we're back after this. It's 14 till.
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0: So Debbie, what you're asking is, if I could turn back time, if I could find a way. Here's Anna with headlines.
1: U.S. tariffs against a wide range of Canadian goods went into effect early Saturday after negotiators from both sides failed to reach a trade agreement. Pope Leo made a short pastoral visit over the weekend to San Marino and then to the Italian city of Rimini for the meeting of friendships among peoples. And Pope Leo yesterday in his Angelus address called for international action to deal with the Ebola crisis.
0: News at the top and bottom of each hour every weekday morning here on the Sunrise Morning Show. It is 11 till. We've been going through Matthew Becklow's book, The Way of Heaven and Earth. It's from Either Or to the Catholic Both and it is from Word on Fire. And boy, do we have a good topic today. Matthew, welcome back to the show.
21: Hey, Matt. Good morning. Thanks for having me.
0: You wrangle with many Calvinists in your work at all? You run into them very often?
21: Actually, not all that many. No.
0: Oh, you're a fortunate man.
21: I have my mind in this book.
0: So I wrangle with them all the time, not just because I'm dealing with a lot of people who come from Calvinist backgrounds, even pastors who want to become Catholic over the Coming Home Network, but also the ones who come at me on the internet. And I don't know if you know this, but one of the things that a hardcore reformed bro will get you on is they don't believe Jesus died for everybody.
21: He
0: only died for the ones he wanted to save. And I figure that's a good way to frame the both and you want to set up today. So what are we talking about?
21: Yeah, that limited atonement, right, I think is the term that's used.
0: The L in the tulip,
21: yes. So, yeah, and actually there have been Catholic movements. We've talked about the Jansenist movement, who are often called essentially Catholic Calvinists, and they likewise had a limited view of God's atoning sacrifice. But basically, this dilemma has to do with salvation. So on the one hand, this is very backed up in Scripture, the fact that God is a choosing God. God is an electing God. He chooses a particular people, Israel, to shape and to form as his people. He becomes incarnate as a particular human being, the man Jesus Christ. He doesn't become incarnate as multiple people or a group, one man Jesus Christ. And then, of course, he elects his 12 apostles and then forms the church, the people of God, the new Israel. So God is a choosing and electing God. He has his people in the world. But at the same time, in the Scriptures, you find that there's this universal salvific will that's consistently expressed. It's very strong in the prophets. We see it recur again and again, and it comes right up through the New Testament, that God intends to gather all people, the whole world, to his holy mountain. So how do we reconcile those things? Where do we put the emphasis? That's kind of the struggle that Christians face.
0: Well, and the way that I hear it from people who critique our work at the Coming Home Network is folks who are much more on the, you know, I guess you could say progressive or even universalist side, who say, how arrogant is it that you would say that the Catholic Church is home? Why can't these people be recognized for trying to be good people where they are? Why do we have to call it the one true church? Why can't we just say that it's good and say that other things are good too? And that's also delving into the realm of error.
21: Yeah, absolutely. So that would be what I would call the earthward mistake, is to start to say, well, every religious path, every denomination is effectively equal. We're all searching for God in our own way. This comes up very strongly in the modernist heresy condemned throughout the 20th century, that there's this impulse to say all religions are equally valid. We're all searching for God. And so there's not any sense of inherent truth, absolute truth, to one tradition or the other. And of course, the church rejects this, while, I should add, emphasizing that there are rays of light, as Vatican II teaches, in other traditions. So it's not to say that there's this simple binary of the church has the truth and every other religion, every other denomination is therefore just cast out into darkness and they're on their way to hell and that's all there is to it. No, the church takes a much more nuanced view in saying that there's elements, there's rays of truth that you can find in other traditions and other denominations, but the church has the fullness of the truth.
0: Well, every single convert I've ever met, whether they're a Baptist or an Anglican or a Hindu or a Muslim or even the most hardened atheist, when they show up at the church door, it's because God was doing something in their heart prior to that, right?
21: Yes.
0: So he's clearly doing the work out there. But I think, you know, one of the dangers that can happen in this elect question with Catholics is that, you know, you found the truth, you're in it, you look out at the world and it's crazy, and, you know, you want your pastor to talk about how crazy that world is, and you spend all your time talking about the sins of the people out there and not enough time focusing on the sins of the people who actually showed up at church on Sunday. So, I mean, this is a dilemma that you got to actually pay attention to.
21: Yeah, and that's the heavenward error right there. You know, you articulated it well, is that when we are called by God into the church through his grace, as you say, he's doing the work and we just cooperate with it. We're brought into the truth. I think especially often for new converts, there can be this triumphalism that sneaks in where we say, and it comes from a good place. Again, this excitement about the faith, a fervor, a zeal for the truth. But then you start to fall into a distortion where you want to just sort of wash everyone outside of the church as utterly hopeless, as not having anything redeemable, anything of value, and start to get into this arrogance and this pride. Flannery O'Connor said, smugness is the great Catholic sin, which I think you find is true again and again, because we have the truth and we know it. So there's a strong temptation towards smugness. But, you know, God calls us, as the prophet Malachi says, to serve him and walk humbly with him, to reach out to other people, to see what's good and true and beautiful in their tradition, while also emphasizing, no, the church is the fullness of truth. The church is your true home, and to draw people toward it. That's not proselytizing. You know, it's evangelization.
0: Yeah. Well, and we talk about this all the time in the pro-life question. The goal is not merely for us to end abortion and take down the industry. It is to have every single person who's participated in that converted and joyfully partaking in the Lord's table alongside us. Right?
21: Amen.
0: That's
21: Amen.
0: The goal. That's the goal. But the book is called The Way of Heaven and Earth. It's by Matthew Becklow, all about the both ands of the Catholic faith. Thanks so much, Matthew. Have a great day.
21: Thank you, Matt. You too.
0: And again, I want to put a shout out to all of those of you who have listened to Catholic Radio. 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We got another full hour coming up after the break on many of these affiliates. It's 3 Till.
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26: This is Father Will Stratton. We pray so that we may come to know God, but I think even more importantly, we pray so that He may come to know us. In the name of the Father, and of the Son, and of the Holy Spirit, amen. Heavenly Father, You have created all things, all people, in Your likeness, in Your image. We pray for an end of abortion. We pray for a respect of all human life, from conception to natural death. Continue to pray for a conversion of their hearts back to You. Ask, Lord, that they may see and encounter You also in their brothers and sisters. We pray for a respect of human life from conception to natural death, that all people may see and encounter Christ and recognize the goodness and the gift of life. Lord, may You convert the hearts of those who agree with abortion, and may You bring it to an end. We ask this through Christ our Lord. In the name of the Father, and of the Son, and of the Holy Spirit, amen.
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It is Monday, the 24th of August. It is the Feast of St. Bartholomew the Apostle. Let's pray together in the name of the Father, and of the Son, and the Holy Spirit. Blessed are you, O Lord, for your holy church, built upon the foundation of the apostles. Make us strong and living stones within it. Blessed are you for baptism and penance given to us through the apostles. Through the sacraments, renew us in faith, hope, and love. Blessed are you for the Eucharist handed down to us through the apostles. Feed your people always at the banquet table of life. Pour forth upon your church, O Lord, the gift of your Holy Spirit, that our love for one another and for your word may set fire to our world as the apostles set fire to theirs. Glory be to the Father, and to the Son, and to the Holy Spirit, as it was in the beginning, is now, and ever shall be, world without end. Amen. St. Bartholomew, pray for us. A happy feast day to all the Bartholomews and Nathaniels listening out there this morning. It is the Sunrise Morning Show, our production of Sacred Heart Radio out of Cincinnati, and we come to you through the expansive and growing EWTN Global Catholic Radio Network. I'm Matt Swaim. Anna Mitchell has news. Paul Lockman's dialing up great guests, and among them this morning we'll be talking with Teresa Tomeo, and she's going to be talking to Anna Mitchell about more sites related to St. Francis of Assisi. Teresa came out on the pilgrimage guide to the events and places connected to St. Francis in Italy. We'll talk to Claire Swinarski about St. Rose of Lima, whose feast was celebrated over the weekend. We'll catch up with Father Philip Larrey, get more thoughts on artificial intelligence from a Catholic perspective, and then Stephanie Mann at the end of the hour, our English Catholic historical stuff correspondent. I almost said history correspondent. It's more like historical stuff because we've been going through poetry with John Keeble of late with Stephanie. Right now it is 2 minutes past. News of service of Central Fabricators and Central

0: Tough new sanctions on Iran. Treasury Secretary Scott Bessent said he'll hold a news conference today to lay out the economic pressures the administration plans to impose on Iran and its key allies. The White House has described the measures as the toughest sanctions in history. Pope Leo, over the weekend, made a short pastoral visit to San Marino and then to the Italian city of Rimini for the meeting of friendships among peoples. While in San Marino, the Holy Father met with government and civil officials, telling them that their country offers the world an example of care for the human person. And while speaking at the meeting of friendships among peoples put on by the Communion and Liberation Movement, the Pope encouraged young people to attract others to the faith. From Vatican Radio, Deborah Castellano Lubov reports.
1: The Pope stressed that peace is safeguarded and spread by people who aren't afraid to meet and engage with one another. He said when people recognize their dignity as children of God, they come into contact with what originally unites human beings beyond all differences, separations, or conflicts. He underscored that following Jesus after the tragedies and new beginnings of the 20th century entails a clear awareness that evil is not fought with evil. As in heaven, so on earth, he insisted, love is the law of life, the method of redemption, of the crucified Messiah. The Pope said the Catholic culture today must set the realism of mercy against the false realism that rearms minds, words, and nations. Pope Leo also called for courageous pioneers who, beginning with their own change of direction, will make conversion convincing and credible. Turning to the many young people present at the meeting, the Pope said, you are a sign that the future is a promise, not a threat. He urged them to put themselves on the line and to go out and meet everyone. The Pope stressed that love must never involve coercion, indoctrination, seduction, deception, or recruitment. There is love only in freedom, in living encounter, in the generous gift of oneself, he said. Finally, the Holy Father told young people that their adherence to Christ and belonging to the Church is a surprise to many, but this inspires as the Church grows by attraction. Pope Leo encouraged those gathered, always love the Church, and love and preserve the unity of the company through which Christ has reached you and draws you to himself. I'm Deborah Castellano-Lubov.
0: Pope Leo is calling for international action to deal with the ongoing Ebola outbreak in the Democratic Republic of the Congo. During his Angelus address yesterday, the Holy Father urged the international community to respond to the outbreak in a way that also involves local communities in prevention efforts. The outbreak has claimed more than 2,500 lives so far. The summer surge of COVID-19 cases in the U.S. is underway. Tammy Trujillo reports.
2: The Centers for Disease Control says infections are on the rise in nearly every state, with the biggest uptick in the South and West. Data collected through wastewater shows that cases seem to be lower than this time last year, but have more than doubled since July. I'm Tammy Trujillo.
0: As Meta's blockbuster trial continues today in federal court in California, TikTok is agreeing to pay $400 million to settle a U.S. government lawsuit. The suit alleged the company violated the Children's Online Privacy Protection Act. The law requires websites and online services directed at children to obtain parental consent before collecting personal information from users under the age of 13. And the Freedom 250 Grand Prix rolled through the streets of Washington, D.C. yesterday. President Trump was on hand to wave the green flag to start the big race, and Transportation Secretary Sean Duffy handled the checkered flag at the finish after 147 laps. At the end of the day, Kyle Kirkwood managed to race to victory in the first-of-its-kind event in the nation's capital.
3: There's some interesting visuals, but I gotta tell you, it was exhausting to watch that.
0: I didn't get to see it. I forgot about it.
3: Well, it was exhausting for a couple of reasons. Number one, because it's a small
0: kind of
3: track.
0: Thing that goes on in Italy, right?
3: Like, it's a small track, which means that you got a straightaway where people get right up to like 160 miles an hour, mm-hmm. then got to slam on the brakes to 45 to make the turns, and the straightaways are not that long. So I was just like, whew. Have you ever felt your hands after mowing the lawn and you're like, your whole arms are vibrating? Like,
0: mm-hmm.
3: not only that.
0: I mean, I don't mow the lawn, but I know what you're talking about.
3: Having driven on the mean streets of Capitol Hill myself, Anna
0: yeah.
3: Mitchell,
0: mm-hmm.
3: many a time.
0: Many a time.
3: It's not the smoothest of roads. And every now and then they

0: go to the cockpit view, and it's just like, these guys are like, it was.
1: Can you do that again?
0: No.
1: What were
0: I
1: they
0: can't.
1: Like?
0: I don't think I can replicate.
1: What were they like, Matt?
0: I can't
1: replicate. Oh, come on.
0: All I'm saying is the bumpy roads of D.C. are meant to be walked by Teresa Tomeo during the March for Life and not driven by IndyCar racers,
1: yeah.
0: If you catch my drift.
1: I get it.
0: Although apparently the racers had fun. So I guess that's part of the measure.
1: Well, today is Monday, August the 24th. It is the feast of St. Bartholomew or St. Nathaniel the Apostle. Pray for us. If you want to see some great art, go look up statues of St. Bartholomew. It's my favorite in the Basilica of St. John Lateran because he was flayed alive when he was martyred. And many statues show him holding his skin. It's really cool. St. Bartholomew. Pray for us. Teresa Tomeo joining us again on the Sunrise Morning Show. She is, of course, host of EWTN's Catholic Connection and author of Italy's Shrines and Wonders, Volume 1 and 2. We've been talking about Volume 2 lately on the life of St. Francis of Assisi. Good morning, T.
2: Hey, Bella. How are you on a Monday?
1: I am doing just fine. How are you?
2: I'm great. You know that image of St. Bartholomew was also, as you all know, because we had that wonderful private tour of the Sistine Chapel on our pilgrimage, remember?
1: Yeah, oh, yes.
2: And he's prominent in the Last Judgment scene.
1: Oh, yeah. That's right. Mm-hmm. Yeah. And, mm-hmm. Oh, my gosh. He's all over art. Whenever you see somebody
2: yes.
1: holding their skin, you know that it's St. Bartholomew the Apostle. And, yeah, he's just, it's like the coolest. It's the coolest. Well, we are headed to the hills this morning.
2: Yes, we are.
1: So to Mount Subiaco, and I had to like check the map here. This is not to be confused with another location in Italy important in the life of another great Italian saint, Saint Benedict, which is called Subiaco.
2: Right.
1: Subiaco. So where is Mount mm-hmm. Subiaco, and why is it important in the life of Saint Francis?
2: Well, Mount Subiaco basically is where pretty much where everything is. I mean, even Santa Maria dell'Angelo, which you love so much, and the mm-hmm. Porticola, is below at the bottom of the mountain. We know that that city was named after the church. But when you say Monte Subiaco, you're actually saying that's the mountain on which Assisi is built. And then above Assisi, about 4 kilometers or about 3 miles, is Cassiti, the beautiful hermitage that Francis actually discovered, which was just a series of large rocks and caves. And he discovered it after he was released from prison after the Battle of Collestrana. And so he was seeking silence in a place of prayer. And he started going there. And soon several of the friars that were following him after he developed, of course, the Friars Minor, began to follow. And it became a very important place of privacy, of solitude, and place of prayer for the friars. And it's just beautiful. It is about an hour walk up the side of Mount Subiaco if you decide to do it. I think it looks a little longer than an hour. I don't know, because it takes you about 15 minutes by cab. But if you look it up in the research I've done, it says about an hour. But that's walking really quickly, and it's very steep. Mm-hmm. So, you know, it does take a little bit of time, but a lot of pilgrims do it, especially if they're doing the way of St. Francis. But it's well worth a visit. You can get a guided tour, and you walk along this beautiful path with the Stations of the Cross and the statue of St. Francis. You go through this little archway, and you come out, and there's a cistern, and there's a place where they would meet and have meals. And there's even a very special chapel in a place that's dedicated to St. Francis, where he would spend his time. So it's a very special place, and the views from up there on top of Monte Subiaco are stunning.
1: Oh, I
2: Annie,
1: believe
2: just
1: it.
2: Beautiful.
1: I believe it. You write in here that the best time of year to go and see this
2: the fall.
1: Is during the fall. Why is that?
2: Mm-hmm. Yeah, well, the trees are gorgeous, and we actually shot our scene there from The Unknown St. Francis, our series, which you can find at EWTNSt.Francis.com. And the yellows and the reds and the oranges and the sun shining through those trees, and it's just magical. That whole area of central Italy is so pretty. And again, a lot of people don't go there because it does take a little bit of time. You have to maybe dedicate an entire afternoon if you do the tour in the morning, about a four-hour tour of Assisi with all the churches and basilicas and all the sites associated with the saints there, including Francis Clare and then, of course, St. Carlo Acutis. And then you take a quick break, maybe a lunch break, and then head up the mountain. You need a couple hours because you want to just be there and sit. It's a great place to go for reflection. They have an outdoor little church where you can say Mass if you're with a pilgrimage group. And they have these bronze statues once you go through the actual Hermitage and you come out the other side, they have these bronze statues that are situated across the plot of land there. And they showed the monks with St. Francis in various forms of prayer. Some are lying down, some are kneeling. It's just a really special place.
1: That's so cool. Tell us about the stone bed that's there.
2: That is where St. Francis actually slept. And you can go and you can see it, although it's a very interesting little walk inside one of those rocks. So you have to be very careful and duck. Make sure that you're watching all the
1: Don't
2: signs.
1: Hit your head.
2: Don't hit your head because it's so tight. But yeah, you can actually visit the place where he slept and where he prayed and touch it. So there's some relics there. And then inside the little dining hall, which is really cool. Once you come through that little tunnel or archway that I mentioned and you're standing there, they usually start the little tour. The brothers will start, the friars will start the tour right there. And then you can go into this dining or kitchen area. And there is a reliquary inside with different things that were from actually the time of St. Francis, including his pillow, which was basically a big, large chunk of a tree trunk, and also some stones that he used for prayer and some other things. So, yeah. Mm-hmm.
1: A tree trunk for a pillow.
2: Yeah. Yeah, well, he was all about, you know, comfort and, you know, the silk.
1: Yeah, absolutely.
2: The silk bedding and the big blankets. No, he was very austere. And it gives you an idea of the simple life that they led. But it's such a pretty place. And I recommend it to go after you've seen everything. Because you need that time, that downtime, right, to pray and to reflect. Because you've seen so much in the artwork, for example, in the Basilica of St. Francis or St. Mary of the Angels and the Reliquary in St. Clair, along with the San Damiano Cross. You're like, your mind is about to explode because you've taken so much in. And so if you go to that place afterwards, you could take a taxi up there. It's not that difficult to get to. You can walk if you're in the mood for it. But it's just a place to go and think about where you are and think about the life of St. Francis. It's incredible.
1: And then finally, just because I'm looking at the pictures here in your book and a reminder that these pictures are just incredible, there are some fairly substantial buildings that are there, but not original to St. Francis, but can be attributed to another pretty significant Italian saint, I believe.
2: Yeah, I'm trying to remember. I think it was St. Now it escapes me. I have to look it up in my own book. But it was built upon after St. Francis discovered the area, which, as I said, were just caves, and it was built upon over the centuries. So it's still in use, as a matter of fact. They have several Franciscans that actually reside there. They have mass there several times a day. You can have a group mass there. There's also a big chapel inside right by the little office and right by the cistern area, the main entrance area. So it's again, it is definitely something, if you have a day for a CC, do the tour in the morning and then go up there in the afternoon. You won't regret it.
1: Yeah. And St. Bernardine of Siena, I believe, the seal of St. Bernardine there, which is kind of cool too. The IHS seal of St. Bernardine, one of the saints of the bonfires of the Vanities, in fact.
2: Yes.
1: Pretty cool. Mm-hmm. So this is the Hermitage that we've been talking about, and you can read more about this area in Italy's Shrines and Wonders, Volume 2, which is linked in our show notes at sunrisemorningshow.com. Click subscribe while you're there. T, it was good to talk to you. Thank you.
2: Thanks, Annie. Fun stuff. Have a great day.
1: You too. Thank you. All right, it's 17 past now on the Sunrise Morning Show. Back with headlines right after this.
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0: 19 past, here's Anna with headlines.
1: Trade talks have collapsed between the U.S. and Canada, and so tariffs against a wide range of Canadian goods went into effect early Saturday. Pope Leo over the weekend made a short pastoral visit to San Marino and then to the Italian city of Rimini for the meeting of friendships among peoples with union and liberation. And during his Angelus address yesterday, called for international action to deal with the ongoing Ebola crisis.
0: News at the top and bottom of each hour, every weekday morning here on the Sunrise Morning Show. Good morning to all of y'all heading off to school this morning. And praying that as things get started, you'll learn your lessons well, become a person who is well-formed and well-able to articulate yourself. We're, of course, coming up at the end of the week on the Feast of St. Augustine.
1: Yes.
0: Who, of course, you know, didn't always make the best decisions. It worked out, but don't do what he did.
1: Yeah.
0: Just start off correctly and save yourself so much heartache and trouble.
1: Yeah.
0: Just apply yourselves now so that you don't have to write at length all the horrible things that you did for centuries of Christians later to be like, oh, man, I'm glad I didn't make the mistakes that this kid did.
1: Although, you know, I mean, it's an international bestseller for centuries now.
0: Yes, but it's because it turned out well.
1: Yeah,
0: because he stopped doing that stuff.
1: Yep.
0: At any rate, get smart, get holy. Maybe you too can be a doctor of the church like St. Augustine.
1: Be pretty cool.
0: Not if you don't apply yourself.
1: Exactly.
0: That's right. It's 21 minutes past the hour.
8: This is Franciscan Media's Saint of the Day for August 24th. Today we celebrate St. Bartholomew. We immediately recognize the name of Bartholomew, one of Jesus' original 12 apostles, though we don't know much about him. In Hebrew, his name tells us that he is the son of Tholomaeus. Some scholars identify Bartholomew with Nathanael, who was summoned by Philip to join Jesus' followers. In turn, Jesus paid Nathanael a great compliment. Here is a true Israelite. There is no duplicity in him. Later, Nathanael was one of the apostles to whom Jesus appeared on the shore of the Sea of Tiberias after his resurrection. These unknown or little-known apostles were foundation stones, the 12 pillars of the New Israel, whose 12 tribes now encompass the whole earth. Their personalities were secondary to the role they played in sharing their firsthand experiences, speaking in the name of Jesus, putting the Word made flesh into human words for the enlightenment of the world. Their holiness was a gift that they had to share with others. The good news is that all of us are called to the holiness of being Christ's members by the gracious gift of God. There's more about the saints along with inspiration and Catholic resources at our website, saintoftheday.org. From Franciscan Media, this has been Saint of the Day.
9: People often speak about their strength as coming from within, but Paul knows that this can only happen if we realize that this interior strength is actually the Holy Spirit dwelling in us, giving us courage, and giving us hope. If we are faced with difficult situations or serious questions, let us remember Paul's words, "I can do all things in him who strengthens me." And this is what we learn from the heart of St. Paul.
1: Happy to welcome to the Sunrise Morning Show, Claire Swinarski. She's author of the new Fiat Girls series from Ascension Press. She's got stories about St. Therese and St. Teresa of Calcutta, and then the one that we are discussing today, the story of St. Rose of Lima, true beauty and being yourself. Claire, welcome to the show.
10: Thank you so much for having me. I'm excited to be here and chat about St. Rose.
1: Yeah, I'm excited to have you. But before we get to Rose herself, can you kind of give listeners a sense of what this Fiat Girls series is all about, what you're trying to do with it?
10: Sure. So the Fiat Girls series is a series of children's historical fiction books. So they're chapter books meant for young readers. And they're books highlighting the saints as they were when they were nine-year-old girls. So they're fictional stories about real people inspired by either real events in the saints' lives or things that we think could have happened in the saints' lives in cases where we don't have as much information. So they're really meant to introduce young girls to the saints and help them picture them as real people, kind of taking them down off statues and off like dry old textbooks they've been handed and really help them to come alive for these young girls so that they can start, you know, having devotions to these amazing women at a really early age.
1: Yeah, and each of these books also has a, excuse the term, a legit biography of the saint written by Amy Wellborn, who is a Sunrise Morning Show favorite. So you have kind of the both and here, historical fiction and true to life biography. So let's talk about St. Rose of Lima, whose feast we just celebrated on August 23rd. How do you explore her story in your book?
10: So St. Rose of Lima was a really interesting case because we wanted to help young girls understand like the beauty of St. Rose, but some of the practices that she engaged in are things that would be really complicated for young girls to understand. But we still wanted to point to those greater truths that St. Rose knew and loved and celebrated, like the importance of inner beauty and the importance of serving God before all else. And so we were trying to think of how we could express that. And when I was reading a biography of her, it was the book St. Rose of Lima, Patroness of the Americas by Sister Mary Alphonsus. She talks a lot in there about how Rose had a really complicated relationship with her mother because her mom thought since she was so beautiful, she needed to go get married to help the family's financial security, which honestly, you know, makes sense in the 1500s. It's easy to kind of roll your eyes at that. But in the 1500s, that was a really big concern in Lima, Peru. So we, in this book, True Beauty and Being Yourself, we tried to look at how would Rose of Lima respond to that and what did Rose think her beauty was for? And everything that we know about Rose shows that she believed her beauty was really meant for serving God and that while she had this beautiful face and attracted eyes of others, the truth is she wanted to be seen for her love of God and she just wanted to spread really the gospel, not just herself. And so in the book, she has a conflict with her mother when they're trying to figure out how to raise the family some money. And it goes into that idea of what her mom wants for her life versus what God wants for her life and how do we respect our mom while putting God first? I think that's a tricky question for little girls.
1: Absolutely. I was going to ask you about that complicated relationship with her family because you don't want to communicate like, well, if you're going to love God, then you got to hate your family. I mean, I know that that's what Jesus says in the gospel, but I don't think he quite means it in the way that our modern ears might be inclined to think. How do you bring the two together, like love for your family and love for the Lord?
10: You know, it's a really tricky balance. These are theological questions that grown adults are asking all the time, right? Yep. And so it comes down to how do we help the child reader understand God and wrestle with these questions while not giving them things that are too heavy for them to handle. So it's kind of similar to some of those practices that Rose engaged in. Like, you know, you read about Rose rubbing ashes on her face to like harm her face and make herself less attractive. There is a really complicated theological beauty behind that, but a nine-year-old is like not ready to receive that. The same way I think a nine-year-old would have difficulty probably receiving like whoever doesn't hate their mother or father doesn't love me. Because like you said, it's not how it's interpreted in a modern lens. There's a specific way to read that. And so I think for me, it was coming down to many nine-year-old girls have conflicts with their parents. And how do you simultaneously balance finding who you are, listening to the word of God through your heart while honoring your mother. And I think a lot of times that looks like slowing down, having conversations with our parents, being open to hear what they have to say, and then sharing a bit of our heart. And I know that's what I want to do with my kids. And I think that's what most parents look for with their kids as well. So it's really, how do we walk through this relationship together when we have conflict? And I think it looks like slowing down, talking, praying through things, and trying to come to some compromises.
1: Absolutely. And I am impressed with your bravery in tackling the story of St. Rose of Lima. The book is called True Beauty and Being Yourself. And Claire, if listeners want to pick up a copy for the girl in their lives, how do they find it?
10: They can go to ascensionpress.com/Fiat Girls. 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
1: 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Half past the hour now on the Sunrise Morning Show. It's time for news. Canadian Prime Minister Mark Carney has said Canada is, quote, at war with the U.S., this after trade talks collapsed with the Trump administration. U.S. tariffs against a wide range of Canadian goods went into effect early Saturday after negotiators from both sides failed to reach an agreement. On Saturday morning, Carney gave a speech to Canadians calling the U.S. terms a bad deal and claimed America has changed. He said, quote, we were not prepared to compromise Canada's sovereignty, adding, you're at war when you're attacked, and we got attacked, end quote. President Trump, in a post on Truth Social early Sunday, said that Canada wants the benefits of being a state without being one, and added that the country has charged farmers massive amounts of tariffs for many years. The U.S., meanwhile, is set to impose tough new sanctions on Iran. Treasury Secretary Scott Bessent says he'll hold a news conference today to lay out the economic pressures the administration plans to impose on Iran and its key allies. Pope Leo made a short pastoral visit over the weekend to San Marino and then to the Italian city of Rimini for the meeting of friendships among peoples. While in San Marino, the Holy Father met with government and civil officials, telling them that their country offers the world an example of care for the human person. From Vatican Radio, Devin Watkins reports.
11: Known as the most serene republic, San Marino has remained rooted in its motto, Liberty, which the Pope said sums up its history and aspirations for the future. I wish to emphasize that there can be no true civil freedom without personal freedom, that is, without respect for the promotion of the dignity of the human person, he said, noting that this freedom is given and guaranteed by God. Pope Leo said promoting liberty means defending the realm of conscience, recalling the many men and women who have given their lives in martyrdom.
12: Potrà forse sembrare eccessivo questo riferimento teologico.
11: This theological reference may perhaps seem excessive, he said, but I believe it is necessary today in the face of the idolatry that corrupts at their roots those political and economic projects presented in the name of freedom, but which in reality, he said, are enslaved to idols and power. Pope Leo XIV upheld the Christian vision of freedom and communion, which he said stand or fall together. He then invited the Republic of San Marino to serve as a laboratory of good politics, drawing on the principles of Catholic social teaching. He urged San Marino to pursue the central objective of care of the human person, expressed in the protection of every human life, from conception to natural death.
12: E La cura del umano.
11: The Pope recalled especially its recent support and hospitality offered to the Ukrainian people and its commitment to international humanitarian law. In conclusion, Pope Leo XIV thanked San Marino's civil leaders and citizens for their courageous and far-sighted efforts on behalf of every person, calling this a fruit of the country's Christian tradition. I'm Devin Watkins.
1: Speaking at the Rimini meeting of Friendships Among Peoples, put on by the Communion and Liberation Movement, the Pope encouraged young people to attract others to the faith. He said, quote, "In every corner of the world, especially on the margins and among those who suffer, you will find people who are ready to help build the civilization of love. Do not let anyone belittle this word, which is the very name of God. God is love," he said. "In love, there is never coercion or indoctrination, nor manipulation, deception, or recruitment. Love only exists in freedom, in genuine encounter, and in the generous gift of self." End quote. During his Angelus address yesterday, the Holy Father called for international action to deal with the ongoing Ebola crisis in the Democratic Republic of the Congo. The Holy Father urged the international community to respond to the outbreak in a way that also involves local communities in prevention efforts. The outbreak has so far claimed more than 2,500 lives. That's the news. 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It's 35 minutes past the hour. The
0: The kids got new supplies for back to school, so
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9: She intercedes for us to her Son, that we may enter heavenly life with Him. Bishop Sheen understood this image well when he wrote that when he died, the words he hoped to hear from Jesus were these, "My mother has spoken well of you." 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
1: Back with us now on the Sunrise Morning Show is Father Philip Leray from Humanity 2.0. Good morning, Father Philip.
17: Good morning, Annie. Good to be back on the show.
1: It is good to have you back. And Labor Day is coming up soon. And we are going to talk today about AI with Labor Day in mind, or the themes of Labor Day anyway. So we've got a couple of documents to address this question as Catholics, and it's not all doom and gloom from a magisterial perspective. So why don't we start positively? In Magnifica Humanitas, what does Pope Leo acknowledge could be the benefit of AI for the worker?
17: He addresses this in chapter 4, starting with number 148 and going until he introduces the other theme of freedom. So it's truth, work, and freedom. These are the three main issues of chapter 4. And there he actually puts a very positive spin on the dignity of human work. Obviously, we know from the book of Genesis that God ordered Adam and Eve to work and to plow the fields and to bring creation back to God after the fall. And the Catholic social doctrine, ever since Rerum Novarum, has always stated that work is dignifying for the human being. It uplifts the human being, and it gives great satisfaction to individuals, and it produces a lot of positive effects also. The Pope does mention that. Look at the great effects of our work, the civilization that we've been able to create. One thing I think that we need to keep in mind that the Pope doesn't address directly in the encyclical, but he does elsewhere in some of his messages, and that is that people find meaning and purpose in their lives through work. This is going to be a challenge. As people lose jobs because of AI, they may end up losing the purpose of their lives. Now, I know that sounds like a big issue, but it could happen because most people tie meat or the great meaning of their lives to their jobs, to their works. Now, to your question about what Pope Leo suggests is that AI enhance human work and not substitute it. And so this is the perspective of placing the human person at the center of AI and not the opposite. So you're right. That's what we have to get to, so that AIs help us achieve our tasks, but they don't substitute us.
1: I mean, this was a similar issue that the previous Leo the 13th, was looking at with Rerum Novarum, right, when it came to the Industrial Revolution and seeing machines replace the worker in the factory. And I mean, I couldn't say off the top of my head how long it took for, you know, the balance to be struck there, where the machines were helping the worker instead of replacing the worker, or if it just got worse. But how do we move in that direction, or how do we encourage the technology industry to move in that direction of benefiting the worker rather than replacing him?
17: Good question. I think there's an essential difference here between the two revolutions. And the Pope does talk about in Magnifica Humanitas, the fourth industrial revolution. And that is that most people who lost their jobs in the 18th century, 19th century, found other employment. For example, in agriculture, at the beginning of the 1800s, 80% of Americans worked the fields. Mm-hmm. At the beginning of the 1900s, it was whittled down to 3%, and today it's even less. So there's no way that a human being can work the fields in the United States. It's just too vast. And so they're all machines. Actually, most of those machines are autonomous machines. They don't even have drivers. Now, the problem with the AI revolution is that people are going to lose their jobs, and it's not necessarily so clear that they're going to be able to be employed somewhere else. And this, I think, is going to be a real challenge. We have to reskill those workers. We have to allow them to find other employment. But Annie, it's not going to be easy. And this is where the analogy drops between the two revolutions. And we're actually at Humanity 2.0, we're organizing a series of conferences on work, on the future of work, because we think that this is going to be the biggest challenge in the next 10 years.
1: Really? The biggest challenge in the next 10 years? And that's not even to mention, I mean, something that has been cropping up more and more as an issue is how much energy prices are going up because of these data centers and things like that, that people who are losing their jobs are also paying higher prices because of this. I mean, this could see really detrimental effects on a certain population.
17: Yes, Andy, you're right. But this is a very complex issue. And I did an interview when I was in Portland on this, because right next to Portland, there's a county called Hillsborough County, mm-hmm. which has about 21 data centers. And the largest one is Google's. Wow. Because they use the water of the Northwest Pacific in order to cool the servers. So you're absolutely right. That increases the utility bills for people in that county. Now, Annie, the tendency is to deny licenses to companies to build data centers. So there's almost like in Hillsborough, they have a moratorium of 1 year on all new licenses for data centers. President Trump even spoke about this in his when he was at the NATO conference in Turkey, that several, I won't say who, but we all know who they are, several important people in the tech industry want to build these enormous data centers. One is 4 football fields long. I mean, that's almost a small village. It's huge. And of course, they don't employ hardly any people. You don't need to. They're all machines. So the tendency is that the counties, because this is not a federal government issue, it's a county issue, are actually taking a stance against data centers. But it's a lot more complex than what I'm just making it out to be right now. But aside from the energy costs and the high utilities that these counties are going to pay because of the data centers, you also have the problem of water, because you need water to cool the servers. So this is a huge issue. And it's going to be even have greater relevance in the future. But remember that the tendency is for counties to put a moratorium on these data centers. So that may be the solution.
1: Well, there you go. Thank you so much, Father Philip Larray from Humanity 2.0. These conversations just continue to happen and continue to be necessary. Matt, did you see that Usain Bolt's record got quote unquote beaten by a robot over the weekend?
0: Was it by Henry Ford's automobile? I asked this because this is absurd.
1: I know.
0: Absurd.
1: I was dying when
0: machines
1: I saw...
0: Machines have gone faster than humans for a long time.
1: I know. I was cracking up when I saw that. Really?
0: This is just
1: it got beaten.
0: Long jump record beaten. What? By the space shuttle Columbia? Come on, man.
1: So funny.
0: I have a deeper question. Why are we making robots that can outrun us?
1: Yeah. Well, yeah, we talked about that last week. Based
0: and,
1: on that. I saw that video.
0: I got a good idea.
1: Let's
0: put, AI inside that robot. I wonder if they'll ever go rogue. I'm sorry. I can't do that, Anna.
1: I know. I cannot open the pod bay door.
0: Slam the pod bay door on that robot's fingers. Stephanie Mann joins us next. It's a quarter till.
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21: There's a way of life where we learn that in giving, we receive. 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It's a place where the broken receive healing and repentant hearts find mercy. So where is this hope and who knows the way? Our hope rests in Jesus, and his church leads the way. So if you're longing to fill an emptiness, we invite you to experience the peace that only comes from God. We are Catholic. Welcome home.
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0: 12 till, here's Anna with headlines.
1: Trade tensions between the U.S. and Canada are growing. The U.S. imposing tariffs on Canadian goods as of early Saturday. Meanwhile, the U.S. is set to impose new sanctions on Iran. Pope Leo made a short pastoral visit over the weekend to San Marino and then to the Italian city of Rimini for the meeting of friendships among peoples. And during his Angelus address yesterday, the Holy Father called for international action to deal with the ongoing Ebola crisis.
0: News at the top and bottom of each hour every weekday morning here on the Sunrise Morning Show. We're always glad to have you along. Wherever you happen to be, some of you are going to school, some of you are going to Mass. I even get told by some people, sorry, I got to turn you off because I got to go to Mass. Well, hey, that's a pretty doggone good excuse to turn off the Sunrise Morning Show, I only ask. Pray for us while you're there. Stephanie Mann now joining us. She is online at supremacyandsurvival.blogspot.com. It's where she does all kinds of stuff related to the Catholic literary tradition and even some people who are sort of adjacent to the Catholic question. And we get to talk about that today with John Keeble. Good morning, Stephanie.
2: Good morning, Matt.
0: I've decided to alternate my pronunciation every other time between Keeble and Kebble.
2: Keeble.
0: Just flip a coin Kebble. Each time.
2: Yes.
0: But remind us who he was before we get into his poem for St. Bartholomew's feast day.
2: Right. Well, he was actually kind of the inspiration for the Oxford movement that St. John Henry Newman is Pray For Us, whom we speak of so often, joined and trying to renew the apostolic tradition, I think would be the best way to say it, within the Church of England. And he remained in the Church of England while Newman went on to the one holy, true, and Catholic fold of Christ. And yet they maintained a kind of a tenuous relationship and actually had a meeting again and a kind of a reunion late in their lives. In fact, I think there's a comment that Newman, when he saw Keeble, or maybe it's Pusey, but anyway, one of them, he hardly recognized the man. Mm. And so that's how far long they'd been apart from each other as they grew older. But this poem is, I think, very interesting because in it, pardon the pun, Keeble reflects on the sights that Saint Bartholomew would see and that we would see if we use, as he says, the mirror, our mirror, the book, the Bible, to see Christ and to see the wonders that he works in the world and worked in the world for St. Bartholomew to see. That's the main thing I saw in this poem was this whole idea of sight and the reflection on that we see in the Bible.
0: Well, I'm glad you set it up by talking about Keeble's interest in the apostolic fidelity that the church should have, because
2: yes,
0: this is an example of one of those guys, right? Nathaniel,
2: yes.
0: Bartholomew, he goes by a couple of names in the scriptures, but this is why the whole Oxford movement existed, was to get back and figure out what kind of church did Jesus put these guys in charge of. So
2: yes.
0: With that being said, do you want to share maybe some of the excerpts from what Keeble had to write about Bartholomew?
2: I think the fact that he looks at the fact that looking at this whole idea of reflection and sight, our mirror is a blessed book where out from each illumined page, we see one glorious image, and image is capitalized because it's Jesus is the image. Look, all eyes to dazzle and engage the Son of God. And that indeed we see him as he is. We know, since in the same bright glass we read the very life of things below. What word is this? Whence knowest thou me? This is Nathaniel or Bartholomew.
0: Yeah, when
2: wondering
0: Jesus recognizes him and he's like, how do you know who I am?
2: Right? Yeah, but now he's saying, this is the same thing we say. All wondering cries the humble heart to hear thee that deep mystery, the knowledge of itself impart. So did Nathaniel, guileless man, at once not shamefaced or afraid, owning him God, who so could scan his musings in the lowly shade. In his own pleasant fig tree shade, which by his household fountain grew, where at noonday his prayer he made to know God better than he knew. And so then he says, this is the same thing we want to do. We want to know God better than we do. And Jesus says the way to do it is to have that childlike faith that asks not sight, waits nor not for wonder or for sign, believes because it loves aright, shall see things greater, things divine.
0: Yeah, I love
2: God's
0: this
2: witnesses
0: part.
2: Yeah.
0: I was just going to break there because, you know, when Nathaniel is awestruck by what Jesus knows about him and what he says, you know, Jesus, of course, says, "You think it's crazy I saw you under the fig tree. Wait till you see angels ascending and descending upon me."
2: Yes.
0: And the way that Keeble phrases it here, he says to the person who, you know, who believes, right? He's referring to people like us. He says, "Heaven to that gaze shall open wide, and brightest angels to and fro on messages of love shall glide twixt God above and Christ below." It's a great turn of phrase there.
2: Yes. God's witnesses, a glorious host, compass him daily like a cloud. Martyrs and seers, the saved and lost, mercies and judgments cry aloud. Yet shall to him the still small voice that first into his bosom found a way and fixed his wavering choice, nearest and dearest ever sound. I think it is a beautiful poem with this whole the whole reflection on the idea of sight and kind of the mystic sight, that mystical sight that we see if we look into the scriptures. It's not just things on earth, but things in heaven and earth. I think it's a beautiful poem and an exploration of this whole idea of sight.
0: Yeah. Well, and it's rich enough to where if you hadn't told everybody that Keeble wasn't Catholic, people would have been like, "Oh, what a great Catholic poem." Right?
2: Yes.
0: Because there is so much in here that just reflects so directly the experience of Nathaniel under the fig tree, being called, being amazed that Jesus saw him even there, being called to see even greater things. And do even greater things. This concept of Nathaniel's, you know, martyrdom, and he's got probably one of the most brutal martyrdoms of all the apostles, having been flayed alive.
2: But it
0: strikes me that, you know, how do these apostles stick it through to the end? And, you know, it's because Nathaniel saw these great things in the Lord and, you know, had this sense that whatever was going to happen to him here was a pale, as it were, reflection of the glory he would receive.
2: Yes. Yes. And as the Vatican City State reflected on, mainly looking at the great painting and the great mural and the Sistine Chapel of St. Bartholomew actually holding his skin. Also, he's often depicted just holding the knife with which he was flayed, the apostles continued this journey after the resurrection, the ascension, because they were assured that they were in God's hands and were fulfilling his will and spreading his church throughout the world. So they went out from the Pentecost to all over the world to sow the seeds of the gospel.
0: Yeah, I think sometimes we make the mistake of thinking, oh, these people were willing to be miserable for God because they didn't care about, you know, reward or anything. No, they made the calculation. They made the calculation. They realized, hey, whatever's on the other side of this, this is worth it. So we've got Supremacy and Survival, your blog linked at sunrisemorningshow.com, where people can go read this poem on the Feast of St. Bartholomew. Stephanie, thank you as always. Have a great day.
2: Thank you. God bless you.
0: Again, enter your email address and subscribe. 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We're back again tomorrow for our EWTN audience. 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
25: Now when the Lord knew that the Pharisees had heard that Jesus was making and baptizing more disciples than John, although Jesus himself did not baptize, but only his disciples, Jesus left Judea and departed again to Galilee. he had to pass through Samaria. So he came to a city of Samaria called Sychar, near the field that Jacob gave to his son Joseph. Jacob's well was there. And so Jesus, wearied as he was with his journey, sat down beside the well. It was about the sixth hour. There came a woman of Samaria to draw water. Jesus said to her,
6: "Give me a drink."
25: For his disciples had gone away into the city to buy food. The Samaritan woman said to him,
7: "How is it that you, a Jew, ask a drink of me, a woman of Samaria?"
25: For Jews have no dealings with Samaritans. Jesus answered her,
6: "If you knew the gift of God and who it is that is saying to you, 'Give me a drink,' you would have asked him, and he would have given you living water."
7: "Sir, you have nothing to draw with, and the well is deep. Where do you get that living water? Are you greater than our father Jacob, who gave us the well and drank from it himself and his sons and his cattle?"
6: "Everyone who drinks of this water will thirst again. But whoever drinks of the water that I shall give him will never thirst. The water that I shall give him will become in him a spring of water welling up to eternal life."

0: Prayer of vocations to the priesthood and the religious life. Lord Jesus, when you saw the crowd, your heart was moved with compassion because they were troubled and abandoned. So we ask you to send out laborers into the harvest field whose hearts are aflame with zeal for you and advancing your kingdom. Amen.
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2: The wounds of the past and give them gifts of prayer so that they may find their consolation and refuge in you. 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Through Christ our Lord. Amen.
3: Behold the Lamb of God, who takes away the sins of the world. 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

0: this fault. Therefore, I ask Blessed Mary, ever Virgin, all the angels and saints, and you, my brothers and sisters, to pray for me to the Lord our God.
1: May Almighty God have mercy on us, forgive us our sins,

Strengthen in us, O Lord, the faith by which the blessed Apostle Bartholomew clung wholeheartedly to your Son, and grant that through the help of his prayers,

A reading from the book of Revelation. The angel spoke to me, saying, "Come here, I will show you the bride, the wife of the Lamb." He took me in spirit to a great high mountain and showed me the holy city, Jerusalem, coming down out of heaven.

0: from God. It gleamed with the splendor of God. Its radiance was like that of a precious stone, like jasper, clear as crystal. It had a massive high wall with 12 gates where 12 angels were stationed and on which names were inscribed, the names of the 12 tribes of the children of Israel. There were 3 gates facing east, 3 north, 3 south, and 3 west. The wall of the city had 12 courses of stone as its foundation, on which were inscribed the 12 names of the 12 apostles of the Lamb. The word of the Lord.
1: Thanks be to God.

Philip found Nathanael and told him, "We have found the one about whom Moses wrote in the law, and also the prophets, Jesus, son of Joseph from Nazareth." But Nathanael said to him, "How can anything good come from Nazareth?" Philip said to him, "Come and see." Jesus saw Nathanael coming toward him and said of him, "Here is a true child of Israel. There is no duplicity in him." Nathanael said to him, "How do you know me?" Jesus answered and said to him, "Before Philip called you, I saw you under the fig tree." Nathanael answered him, "Rabbi, you are the Son of God. You are the King of Israel." Jesus answered and said to him, "Do you believe because I told you that I saw you under the fig tree? You will see greater things than this." And he said to him, "Amen, amen, I say to you, you will see heaven opened and the angels of God ascending and descending on the Son of Man."

I saw you. Here lies the method of salvation. I saw you. The Lord Jesus sees us even before we recognize him, even recognize our need for a Savior. He recognizes us. He chooses you. He chooses me for redemption, to rescue. The one holy Catholic and apostolic faith is founded upon those chosen by the Son of God, the King of Israel, the long-awaited Messiah. St. Bartholomew is ascribed among the original 12 apostles chosen by the Lord. And I have a first-class relic with me of St. Bartholomew, the apostle, to pray for us, to assist us that we might, like him, recognize our need for salvation, for redemption, that Jesus saw this man under the fig tree, and he sees you right now, every situation in your life. He sees you. The word apostolos in Greek means one who is sent forth, one who is entrusted with a mission. This is not just any mission, but an apostle is sent by the Son of God who was sent by the Father. Jesus of Nazareth is the only begotten Son. He is the first one sent from the Father. He is the first traditio, the first one handed over, the Father handing over the Son. Anyone who is ever sent in the apostolic sense to proclaim the encounter and the faith of the apostles must go back to the source of who had the authority to send forth, God himself. God is the only one who has the authority to send forth. The apostolic faith was born of an encounter with God the Son, Jesus Christ, the Lord, an encounter that would give decisive direction and purpose to the one who received the mandate. The actual name Bartholomew has been ascribed to the ancient list of the original 12 apostles. We hear it in the Roman canon that I will pray at Mass today. But his name is not found in any of the gospel narratives. Tradition has identified Nathanael with Bartholomew, who was martyred and filleted alive. The Apostle Bartholomew. This encounter with the Lord Jesus of Nazareth sets up the method in which we are chosen. Before he sees Jesus, Jesus sees him. Let that sink into your mind, sear into your mind. Before he sees Jesus, Jesus sees him. This invitation was born out of a prior invitation from Philip to Nathanael. We have found the one about whom Moses wrote in the law and also the prophets, Jesus, son of Joseph from Nazareth. But Nathanael said to him, "Can anything good come from Nazareth?" We have found. There is something that they have found worth meeting, someone that they have found worth meeting. Jesus, the Lord, the Son of David, the Son of God. Nathanael's encounter with Jesus, the Son of God, was built upon Philip's encounter, just as Peter's encounter with the Lord was built upon his brother's encounter with the Lord. And what does that tell you? It tells you the importance about relationships.
that we can bring other people to the Lord. And we can invite them into relationship with the Lord who we've met. Come and see. Come and see the one that has changed my life, that has made everything different, that has made everything new. One relationship builds upon another. Immediately before this dialogue in today's gospel, we have the original question from Jesus. What do you seek? The dialogue continued, Rabbi, where are you staying? And Jesus said to him, come and see. Even before Nathanael received this invitation from Philip, it was another invitation before that that invited. Come and see. Come. Any good dialogue with the Lord in prayer comes this question, this invitation, really. Come and see. Come and see. The invitation from Jesus made such an impression that they knew the exact hour, for it was about the 10th hour, and their lives would never be the same. Are our lives different from meeting the Lord Jesus? Not just one time, but again and again and again. Does something change? Do I go away changed? Is there something different about my life in meeting the Lord Jesus and spending time with him and establishing a relationship? It's as if these apostles, these men, were going one way and they encountered the Lord Jesus and there was a complete shift, a complete change in direction. I was going one way and now I'm going this way. It's like when we meet the Lord directs us in different ways, sometimes in ways that we would never have thought. And this is not just one time in our lives, this is all throughout our lives. Entering into this greatest of relationships. John's gospel records, the next day Jesus decided to go to Galilee, and he found Philip, and he said to him, follow me. Philip then goes to Bethsaida, the city of Andrew and Peter, where he found Nathanael. Philip repeats the original words of Jesus of Nazareth to Nathanael, come and see. Again, come and see. And this is how our own evangelization efforts begin. Come and see. You might say that that's how EWTN is kind of founded. The foundation of the apostolic work here from this chapel, from the studio right next to us that Mother Angelica taught in for years, that all the different people come through and do programming here at EWTN. It's all born from this encounter. Come and see. Invitation. Come and see, come and experience somebody who's made a difference in my life. Jesus of Nazareth. Then begins the dialogue between Nathanael and the Lord Jesus. Jesus sees Nathanael walking toward him and exclaims, here is a true child of Israel. There is no duplicity within him. In other words, he's not two-faced. He shows his true identity before the Son of God. This is who I am. This is who we come before the Lord. We want to be who we are. We want to take off the masks that we wear.
In ministering to Chinakalo throughout the years, Comunita Chinakalo, they have kind of a method that they go through with the drug addicts that come to Chinakalo. And they help them through the years to take off the masks that they wear. That, if we're all honest, all of us sometimes wear masks around people. We have a mask that we wear that we deal with our boss, our friends, even our spouse, our, you name it, we can put on multiple masks that we wear. And we're sometimes almost different people. But in Chinakalo, the way of life in Chinakalo, they teach these drug addicts to take off and shed these layers of masks that they wear and to be who they were created to be. Not to be duplicitous, not to be two-faced even, but to come before the Lord and to come before others as we are. And those masks need to come down. Nathaniel's question hits us right between the eyes. How do you know me? How do you know me? Jesus answered him, Philip, before Philip called you, I saw you under the fig tree. And this is a decisive turning point, to be seen. Most of us probably know what it feels like to have eyes staring at us. It can be a bit awkward. We all of a sudden look around the room and we notice somebody is looking. Somebody's staring at me. It's a little weird. But the eyes of the Lord are always on us, always fixated on us, a wanting relationship. Before we begin searching for God, God has already begun the rescue mission for us, searching for us, looking directly at us, even waiting for our response. The Lord waits for our yes. Doesn't force us, but he waits. Jesus' proclamation that he saw Nathanael under the fig tree was a decisive turning point in his life. And the Gospels do not say that when this moment, what Nathanael was doing, we don't know what he was doing. Maybe he was reading the Psalms. Maybe he was himself pondering something in his life and he was wondering, looking up to heaven, God, where are you? Sometimes like we say to God, where are you? Maybe Nathanael was saying that. And all of a sudden, there is Jesus looking at him, the God-man. It was enough to ignite the faith of Nathanael. You are the Son of God. You are the King of Israel. And this invitation to come and see is open to all. St. Bartholomew's life can be summed up in those words, I saw you. And so can our life, too. And I bless you through the intercession of St. Bartholomew the Apostle. May the Lord bless you and keep you. May he turn his face to you and be merciful to you. And may he show you his kindness and give you his peace. Through the intercession of St. Bartholomew, may God deliver you from all affliction and all evil, the Father and the Son and the Holy Spirit. Amen. Amen. St. Bartholomew, pray for us.

0: God is ever ready to hear the cry of the poor. 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
1: That the Holy Father and all bishops and priests may be loving and vigilant shepherds of souls, we pray to the Lord. That government leaders may recognize Christ as Lord, Master, and Redeemer, and lead their people to the peace that Jesus promised to those who put their trust in him. We pray to the Lord. For EWTN and for all missionary efforts that help spread the truth of our faith, that many souls may be saved through these apostolates, we pray to the Lord. For the blessed repose of all who have died, that they may be ushered into the light of God's presence, we pray to the Lord.
0: Almighty, ever-living God, whose love surpasses all that we ask or deserve, open for us the treasures of your mercy. Forgive us all that weighs on our conscience, and grant us even more than we dare to ask. We make our prayer through Christ our Lord. Amen.

is truly right and just, our duty and our salvation, always and everywhere, to give you thanks, Lord, Holy Father, Almighty and Eternal God, through Christ our Lord. For you have built your church to stand firm on apostolic foundations, to be a lasting sign of your holiness on earth, and to offer all humanity your heavenly teaching. Therefore, now and for ages unending, and all the hosts of angels, we sing to you with all our hearts, crying out as we acclaim.

To you, therefore, most merciful Father, we make humble prayer and petition through Jesus Christ, your Son, our Lord, that you accept and bless these gifts, these offerings, these holy and unblemished sacrifices, which we offer you firstly for your holy Catholic Church. Be pleased to grant her peace, to guard, unite, and govern her throughout the whole world. Together with your servant, Leo, our Pope, and Stephen, our Bishop, and all those who, holding to the truth, hand on the Catholic and Apostolic faith. Remember, Lord, your servants, and all gathered here whose faith and devotion are known to you. For them we offer you the sacrifice of praise, or they offer it for themselves and all who are dear to them, for the redemption of their souls and hope of health and well-being, and paying their homage to you, the eternal God, living and true. In communion with those whose memory we venerate, especially the glorious ever-Virgin Mary, Mother of our God and Lord Jesus Christ, and Blessed Joseph, her spouse, your blessed apostles and martyrs, Peter and Paul, Andrew, James, John, Thomas, James, Philip, Bartholomew, Matthew, Simon, and Jude, Linus, Cletus, Clement, Sixtus, Cornelius, Cyprian, Lawrence, Chrysogonus, John and Paul, Cosmas and Damian, and all your saints. We ask that through their merits and prayers in all things, we may be defended by your protecting help through Christ our Lord. Amen. Therefore, Lord, we pray, graciously accept this oblation of our service, that of your whole family. Order our days in your peace, and command that we be delivered from eternal damnation and counted among the flock of those you have chosen, through Christ our Lord. Amen. Be pleased, O God, we pray, to bless, acknowledge, and approve this offering in every respect. Make it spiritual and acceptable, so that it may become for us the body and blood of your most beloved Son, our Lord Jesus Christ. On the day before he was to suffer, he took bread in his holy and venerable hands, and with eyes raised to heaven, to you, O God, his almighty Father, giving you thanks, he said the blessing, broke the bread, and gave it to his disciples, saying, "Take this, all of you, and eat of it, for this is my body, which will be given up for you."

In a similar way, when supper was ended, he took this precious chalice in his holy and venerable hands, and once more giving you thanks, he said the blessing and gave the chalice to his disciples, saying, "Take this, all of you, and drink from it, for this is the chalice of my blood, the blood of the new and eternal covenant, which will be poured out for you and for many for the forgiveness of sins. Do this in memory of me."

0: Therefore, O Lord, as we celebrate the memorial of the Blessed Passion, the resurrection from the dead, and the glorious ascension into heaven of Christ, your Son, our Lord, we, your servants and your holy people, offer to your glorious majesty, from the gifts that you have given us, this pure victim, this holy victim, this spotless victim, the holy bread of eternal life, and the chalice of everlasting salvation. Be pleased to look upon these offerings with a serene and kindly countenance, and to accept them as once you were pleased to accept the gifts of your servant Abel the Just, the sacrifice of Abraham, our father in faith, and the offering of your high priest Melchizedek, a holy sacrifice, a spotless victim. In humble prayer, we ask you, Almighty God, command that these gifts be borne by the hands of your holy angel to your altar on high, in the sight of your divine majesty, so that all of us who through this participation at the altar receive the most holy body and blood of your Son may be filled with every grace and heavenly blessing through Christ our Lord. Amen. Remember also, Lord, your servants who have gone before us with the sign of faith and rest in a sleep of peace. Grant them, O Lord, we pray, and all who sleep in Christ, a place of refreshment, light, and peace through Christ our Lord. Amen.
1: To us also, your servants, who, those sinners, hope in your abundant mercies, graciously grant some share and fellowship with your holy apostles and martyrs, with the John the Baptist, Stephen, Matthias, Barnabas, Ignatius, Alexander, Marcellinus, Peter, Felicity, Perpetua, Agatha, Lucy, Agnes, Cecilia, Anastasia, and all your saints. Admit us, we beseech you, into their company, not weighing our merits, but granting us your pardon through Christ our Lord.
0: Through whom you continue to make all these good things, O Lord, you sanctify them, fill them with life, bless them, and bestow them upon us.

0: I confer a kingdom on you, just as my Father has conferred one on me, that you may eat and drink at my table in my kingdom, says the Lord.
1: For those who cannot now receive Jesus in the Blessed Sacrament, we offer the following prayer. O my Jesus, I believe that thou art truly present in the most blessed sacrament. I love thee above all things, and I desire to possess thee within my soul. Since I am now unable to receive thee sacramentally, come at least spiritually into my heart. I embrace thee as being already there, and unite myself wholly to thee. Never, never permit me to be separated from thee. Amen.
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Let us pray. As we celebrate the feast day of the Blessed Apostle Bartholomew, we have received the pledge of eternal salvation, O Lord, and we pray that it may be a help to us

0: Angelus.
1: In the name of the Father, and the Son, and the Holy Ghost, amen. The angel of the Lord declared unto Mary, Hail Mary, full of grace, the Lord is with thee. Blessed art thou among women, and blessed is the fruit of thy womb, Jesus. Behold the handmaid of the Lord.
2: Be it done unto me according to thy word.
1: Hail Mary, full of grace, the Lord is with thee. Blessed art thou among women, and blessed is the fruit of thy womb, Jesus.
2: Holy Mary, Mother of God, pray for us sinners, now and at the hour of our death. Amen.
1: And the Word was made flesh.
2: And dwelt among us.
1: Hail Mary, full of grace, the Lord is with thee. Blessed art thou among women, and blessed is the fruit of thy womb, Jesus.
2: Holy Mary, Mother of God, pray for us sinners, now and at the hour of our death. Amen.
1: Pray for us, Holy Mother of God.
2: That we may be made worthy of the promises of Christ.
1: Let us pray.

0: 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Teresa tackles the issues of faith and culture, the pro-life message, and media awareness. And now, here's Teresa Tomeo.
1: And it is a Monday. It is August 24th, 2026, a feast of St. Bartholomew. Pray for us, a martyr for the church. A little bit more on him in just a second. Coming up on the program today, we're so happy, first of all, that you can join us on a Monday morning edition. Of course, Matt Swaim will be with us at 15 minutes past the hour to talk about Journey Home highlights. And what an interesting guest we have this evening, but I'll let him explain. But what a journey these people always go on. That's why we call it the Journey Home, right? It's one of our most popular programs. But I just love these stories because, for me, it just affirms and reaffirms my love of the church, and also just the encouragement from these wonderful men and women who are humble and are willing to admit that they had the wrong idea about Jesus and the Catholic faith, and the humility it takes to really submit themselves, which pretty much was the gospel yesterday, right? Who do you say that I am? Who do you say Jesus is? And if you say he's God, the Son of the living God, as Peter said in response in Matthew 16, then do we take it seriously? So always enjoy chatting with Matt Swaim. Also enjoy chatting and catching up with the wonderful folks at Cross Catholic Outreach. Michelle Sangarino is going to be with us. And if you're looking to help people overseas but aren't sure as to whether the organizations are legitimate, if the money will get there, if your gift will get there, this is why Cross Catholic Outreach is so great, because they do an amazing job of reaching some of the areas really that nobody can reach. And they do something very special for Christmas. And I know it's not even September yet, but it's important to get those boxes of joy together in plenty of time to make sure they get to these very faraway places in great need. And these boxes of joy are for little children who may not have a Christmas to enjoy. And there's always a faith-filled message in them as well. And that's what's so great, is that they're not just getting maybe some toys or some treats or maybe some crayons. They are getting a message about their faith. Sometimes it's a rosary, sometimes it's something else. Michelle will fill us in. She's with us for two segments this morning, and we'll talk to her about some of the areas in the world that are greatly affected now, especially with the different earthquakes and tragedies that have gone on. And then we'll wrap up, of course, as we always do on a Monday morning, with Gail Buckley with our scripture verse of the week from Sirach. And this is 11:21. This is a quite, well, this will make you think. Do not marvel at the works of a sinner, but trust in the Lord and keep at your good work. I can't wait to see what she says about this, because oftentimes we may look at someone out in the world and we'll say, wow, they're doing so many great things, but what are they doing actually? And we can't be worrying about other people in terms of what they're accomplishing. We have an assignment from God. We wish them well, of course, but we have an assignment from God, our own assignment. And are we paying more attention to that? So we'll discuss with Gail. Our number two, boy, I'll tell you what, I was just telling my fab producer, Richard, I just love the gospel yesterday. The location of Caesarea Philippi in the Holy Land was one of my most favorite places. Now, obviously, my most favorite of all is Holy Sepulchre Church in Jerusalem, for obvious reasons, because of the tomb of Christ, and it's just incredible. But then right after that, we have the Primacy of Peter Church along the Sea of Galilee, and then about an hour's drive north of Nazareth, we have Caesarea Philippi. And there's a very specific reason why Jesus took the apostles to that area. And I'll tell you about my experience there and how much it means to me and how I envision that site every time I hear that gospel. And it's so very special. And then we are going to talk to Nell Adrajewski. We're going to talk about hidden gems of the Catholic Church. It's going to be in studio, so we'll be catching up with some wonderful tours and whatnot, and we'll give you an insight in terms of the gems of the Catholic Church right here in the good old U.S.

0: The Holy Father saying, in order to transform our lives and the world, we must develop a personal relationship with Jesus and renew it every day. Addressing the many people gathered in St. Peter's Square, he said, let us seek not to retreat into our own convictions and religious certainties, but to remain open to an authentic relationship with Christ. At times, he said, when it comes to our faith, we may be content with what we have merely heard, with common assumptions, or with what has been handed down to us, perhaps even with the best of intentions. Yet, he said, our Lord calls us to give a personal response, to know him more closely, and to allow ourselves to be shaped by friendship with him through an ever new encounter. Pope Leo XIV was reflecting on Sunday's gospel, as we just mentioned, taken from Matthew, in which Jesus is asking his disciples, but who do you say that I am? The Holy Father emphasizing this is a fundamental question for the disciples of every age and for each one of us, as faith is a process in which we need to continually rediscover the Lord's gospel in order to renew the choices we make in our own lives so that they may be consistent with what we profess. The Pope also celebrating Mass for the 21st Sunday of Ordinary Time at the Italian port of Rimini, northeast of Italy, northeastern Italy along the Adriatic. That happened on Saturday night, concluding a one-day pastoral visit that began in the Republic of San Marino and included an encounter with the participants in the meeting for friendships among peoples. The Holy Father began his homily by recalling St. Peter's profession of faith, again in the Gospel. He said, we are here because we believe that Jesus is the Messiah, the eternal Son of the Father, consecrated and set into the world to serve and to give his life as a ransom for many. In Peter's words, the Pope continued, we recognize the truth that fills us with joy and hope, and we find the path that leads to life, the path of God who places himself at the service of humanity. In other news this morning, Lisa Carton tells us the U.S. is set now to impose tough and new sanctions on Iran.
1: Treasury Secretary Scott Bessent says he'll hold a news conference Monday to lay out the economic pressures the administration plans to impose on Iran and its key allies. The White House described the measures as the toughest sanctions in history. President Trump referred to it as an economic D-Day for the Islamic Republic. I'm Lisa Carton.
0: And former Vice President Mike Pence saying it's imperative the U.S. keeps the pressure on Iran. During an interview with CNN State of the Union, former vice president also called for military assets to stay in the region to take that he will said take actions that he said that will be inevitable.
2: Because I think the time is going to come sooner rather than later when the president and our ally Israel are going to have to go in and finish the job.
0: And this comes, as Lisa Carton just reported, that the White House has said it plans to impose the toughest sanctions in history on Iran and the Islamic Republic's key trading partners as a six-month-old conflict continues. In response, top Iranian officials are promising a devastating response to any new economic sanctions. Retired flight attendant Paul Veneto is closing in on New York City limits as he commemorates 25 years since the September 11th attacks. Paulie has been pushing an airline beverage cart along each of the flight paths of the planes hijacked on 9/11, honoring friends and colleagues who died that day. He's got their pictures right on top of his cart.
3: No matter what I'm enduring out here, if it's hard, not, or whatever, I think of them because they're looking right at me, and I think of what they endured that morning on those airplanes. So there's no obstacle that I have that'll keep me from getting to ground zero.
0: This is the 67-year-old's final push, which started at Boston Logan Airport and ends at ground zero. By the end, his cart will have traveled more than 1,000 miles. And Jonathan O'Halloran tells us nearly 25 years since the attacks, new genetic genealogy technology has positively identified now the remains of a victim from the World Trade Center site.
4: It's a first-of-its-kind discovery that the city says is a breakthrough. The new technology combines DNA testing with family tree research, something that has been recently used to help police solve criminal cases. The now-identified victim was an adult woman, her family declining to publicly identify her. While not suitable for all remains, officials are hopeful that the new tech will help provide closure to some of the nearly 1,100 victims from the World Trade Center site who remain unidentified. In New York, I'm Jonathan O'Halloran.
0: Thousands of people are under evacuation orders in Reno, Nevada, as a fast-moving wildfire is threatening the northern part of the city. Around 42,000 people have been ordered out because of the Hawk Fire. That's a blaze that's burned 15,000 acres since beginning on Saturday. Fire officials say that blaze was human-caused, with the

0: Details are still under investigation. At least three civilians and three emergency responders have been injured. And testimony set to resume today in the Lindsay Clancy murder trial in Massachusetts. The prosecution is still calling on rebuttal witnesses after the defense rested its case on Friday. Clancy admitting to strangling her three young children back in 2023. Her defense team says she should not be held criminally responsible because she was suffering from postpartum psychosis. South Carolina Senator Tim Scott making a push for Darlene Graham ahead of the state's Republican Senate primary runoff tomorrow. Appearing on NBC's Meet the Press, Scott said Graham that there is no doubt that she is qualified to be a senator.
1: Highly qualified, incredibly competent, ready for prime time. She's ready to tackle the issues of affordability for the American people, and she's ready to serve the great state of South Carolina in the United States Senate.
0: This as some concerns are raised after Graham admitted in a debate that she's not that informed on national security. When asked if a U.S. senator should have a basic understanding of national security issues, Scott said they should and defended that she does. And a 2028 presidential bid could be in the future for Senator Chris Van Hollen. He appeared on NBC's Meet the Press yesterday, the Maryland Democrat saying that he's kicking the tires on a potential run for the highest office.
2: To Iowa last summer, I think there's a great deal of churning within the Democratic Party, and I support that. As I said, I think we need this healthy debate because I don't think Democrats have put forward a clear alternative to the Trump administration.
0: Van Hollen adding he doesn't think the Democratic Party, again, has answered the call about how they will make sure the economy works for working people. The senator was also asked if Democratic Socialists should have a place in the Democratic Party. Van Hollen responded by saying they do as part of the debate. Canadian Prime Minister Mark Carney saying retaliatory tariffs on the U.S. will begin on September 8th. He announced a move over the weekend in a news conference in response to the Trump administration's new 50% tariffs on Canadian goods.
3: Canada will match Washington's new tariffs dollar for dollar.
0: He also said he will release more details in the next few days, adding his government takes the step reluctantly. The new U.S. tariffs impact about $20 billion worth of Canadian imports. U.S. tariffs against a wide range of Canadian goods went into effect over the weekend after negotiators from both sides failed to reach an agreement. A new study says common personal care products contain unlabeled toxic chemicals. The testing of over 110 items ranging from shampoo to baby lotions found evidence of unlabeled toxic chemicals in about 85% of those products. Many contained multiple ingredients known to be carcinogens or health hazards, and 26% of products labeled eco-green or natural contain at least one dangerous compound. The products averaging over three times as many chemicals and were listed on labels. The study author says it underlines a need for stricter oversight and mandatory testing. And Rich Gasson says new research says California's San Andreas Fault may be slipping faster than originally thought.
4: Professor Kim Blisniak, an earthquake geologist at San Jose State University, conducted the research for a new paper. She told the San Francisco Chronicle that she looked at 10,000 years of data in her work, while previous research only examined 1,000 years. The movement specifically applies to a portion of the San Andreas Fault in Northern California. Higher slip rates can often mean more earthquakes. Her study is not yet published. I'm Rich Cassone.
0: It is a Monday, 13 minutes past the hour. Matt Swain joins us. Of course, he's from the Sunrise Morning Show. He's talking to us about Journey Home highlights. We'll be right back.

0: Father Benedict Groeschel on life.
1: Pope John Paul, in his encyclical, The Gospel of Life, he said that all Christians, even politicians, oh yes, are responsible to make known in society their strong opposition to abortion, euthanasia, and the abuse of life.
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3: One of the dumbest decisions in all of history is found in the Bible. Isaac had two sons, Jacob and Esau. The firstborn, Esau, is the one who had the majority of his father's inheritance coming to him, as well as the honor and title of being the firstborn, which was a very big deal in Old Testament days. In Genesis 25, when Esau got back from a hunting trip, he was so hungry that he traded his inheritance to his younger brother Jacob for a bowl of lentil soup. Crazy, huh? Can you imagine trading so much for something so small? Well, think of all the vices in your own life and all that you've traded in for your sin. Think of all the times you've chosen comfort instead of heroism, passing pleasure instead of eternal joy, and sin instead of sainthood. When you consider your sins in light of the big picture, wow, we must look pretty crazy to the angels and saints sometimes. This is Chris Stefanik from RealLifeCatholic.com.
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7: Hope your Monday is going beautifully. It is 16 minutes past the hour. Every Monday we speak with our own Matt Swaim, of course, in the Sunrise Morning Show and Journey Home and the Coming Home Network. And I'm really looking forward to this interview this evening. Now, this particular belief system is not that old, right? The one that your guest was a part of. Good morning. Thanks for joining us.
8: Good morning, T. Yeah, so I'm going to say yes and no.
7: Okay.
8: So David was part of
7: true.
8: The church.
7: That is actually true if you think about it. But the particular woman who found his following, the group that he was following, is 1875, right, if I'm not mistaken?
8: Right. So yeah. David Locke was a theosophist, and he came from a church, I think it's called the Church Universal and Triumphant, and it was a group that was started that kind of, I mean, there are variations on this that a lot of people probably run into, where Jesus is one good teacher among many great teachers. He's an ascended master. Actually, the person who immediately comes to mind who I know who used to believe Jesus was one of many ascended masters is actually a guy named Al Cresta. Like, mm-hmm. that's his mm-hmm. background. Sort of Jesus is this teacher of wise sayings. He's one of this, you know, this panoply of incredible mystical people who pointed us all towards the same sort of universal God thing. But even though this is like from the 1800s, the actual thought of Jesus in this way, you can trace it back to the Gnostics in the first century.
7: Mm-hmm.
8: You can
7: mm-hmm.
8: find John, you know, arguing against this in his letters. In the New Testament. So, yeah, it's not that, it's new, but it's not, Teresa.
7: So what started him on the path to Catholicism?
8: Well, it's similar to the kinds of thought processes that Al Cresta actually went through himself. Is he found himself trying to figure out who the real Jesus was. And this is where it ties in so well with the gospel that we heard yesterday from Matthew mm-hmm. 16, when Jesus is polling the disciples and saying, "So who do people think I am?" And, of course, you know, Peter says, "You are the Christ, the Son of the living God." But this is where, you know, both David and Al Cresta refer to it as moving from the Jesus of the New Age to the Jesus of the New Testament.
7: Mm.
8: And this is, you know, David articulates this really well, but, you know, a lot of people who come from this kind of world articulate it really well, too, when they talk about how you can't just say Jesus is this really wise and good person who also claims to be God. Like,
7: right.
8: You know, let's say that you go hear a motivational speaker and you're like, "Man, this guy's got some really great stuff to say about how to live my life." And at the end of it, he's like, "Oh, yeah, by the way, I'm God." You're like, "Yeah, see you, wacko." You know, I mean, like, you cannot just say the things that Jesus says about himself and still be a good guy. if it's not true. And that's really kind of the thing that David had to reckon with us all of it. You know, it's so interesting that this falls not only the day after what we heard at Mass with Peter making that profession of faith, but even today's gospel from John, the feast of St. Nathaniel, Bartholomew, he makes that same profession. You are the King of Israel, the Son of God. This is kind of crucial to the whole Christian question.
7: And the thing is if you don't buy into Jesus as God, then it's a lot easier not to really follow the church or follow seriously Christ. Well, everybody's got a message. Everybody's kind of saying the same thing. All these religions have, you know, some sense of beauty and mysticism and truth. Everybody's okay, right?
8: Right. Well, and it's true that they do. As a matter of fact, you know, that's part of the goal of evangelization is to figure out what pieces somebody has and help them complete the
7: thought. Right, and there was a document that came out in the year 2000 about that, too, that many religions do have truth, but the truth is Jesus.
8: Yeah.
7: And you can't get away from that.
8: Think about, you know, in the case of David, even in that world, he was pro-life. Why was he pro-life? Well, because if there's a spark of God in all of us, why would you snuff that out in an unborn child? And, you know, you can build on that, right? You can say, hey, David, you're on the right track. You're not there. Let me complete that thought for you. But he had, I mean, when you hear him talk tonight, you'll see that he's the kind of guy who would sit down in a coffee shop and just pick people's brains for hours on end and, like, trying to figure out, like, what do you think? What do you think? What do you think? He's a real searcher. And there's something beautiful about that. You know, if you're talking to somebody who just doesn't care, it's really hard to get them to consider the claims of the faith. But if you can find somebody who's earnestly seeking for truth, that's a beautiful thing. And God does a lot of work in those people's hearts who are seeking. If you find somebody who's asking around, make sure that you get involved in that conversation.
7: Yeah. But I love these. The title is so apropos, Journey Home. I love it because it is a journey, and it's a journey for all of us. We're not done yet if we're still here. And it encourages, I think, when we watch The Journey Home, did we think about this more deeply? Should we think about this more deeply? Should we do more reading on this particular, you know, gospel or doctrine or dogma? That's what I think is so helpful with your show, not just for those seeking Catholicism or returning to the church. It's helpful for all of us.
8: Yeah, well, and David does a really good job of making, you know, that question hit, because sometimes when you're in that world, the question can be, what does the Catholic Church teach about who Jesus is? When the actual question at the bottom of that is really, who do you say that I am? Right? Because it's one thing to kind of, like, you know, come to the, you know, the analysis and research and say, I think that these guys are right. It's another thing to say, well, what does that mean for me to say my Lord and my God? You know, that's a big transition. But honestly, Teresa, you and I and everybody listen, we know lots of people who are not formal theosophists, but who think this kind of stuff about Jesus.
7: Oh, absolutely.
8: Like, well, he's a great guy, you know? I got no problem with Jesus,
7: right.
8: You know? And so I hope that maybe hearing how David thought through the ramifications of just thinking about Jesus as a good guy weren't cutting it. And maybe some of the things that he brings up will be helpful to some people who know those folks in their life who think about Jesus this way, even if they're not quote-unquote theosophists.
7: I wonder if some people, you know, are thinking this because they haven't taken the time to really read the Gospels. Because once you read the New Testament, obviously the Old Testament prophecies and all the scriptures supporting Jesus. But once you start reading the Bible, you can't deny what Jesus is saying because he repeats it more than once.
8: Yeah, well, and there's a whole lot of, I mean, Jesus is that guy that everybody knows everything about, but nobody knows anything about, right?
7: Mm-hmm.
8: Right? People
7: people
8: know a lot about Jesus based on the vibes they think that they get from him. But I'm remembering one of our guests previously who was a Hindu, and she had sort of heard all her life that Christians believed that Jesus died and then he came back. And, you know, she was a Hindu, so she thought, oh, yeah, he manifested himself and all these other things. Well, she sat down and read the New Testament and saw that, you know, Jesus actually rose from the dead. She's like, wait, what? That's what you mean by he came back? Why is not everybody talking about this? You know, a guy rose from the dead? Are you kidding me? Like, this is not normal. So, again, I think, you know, just the power of the New Testament itself really comes through in David's story tonight about those gospels that you and I take for granted sometimes. If you're coming to them from no faith background or from a muddled faith background, it's startling, the things that Jesus says and does in the Gospels.
7: Well, also because of his referring to himself as I am, which, of course, comes from the burning bush and all of that. And I love the scene in the Garden of Gethsemane when he's arrested, right? And he says, I am, and the one soldier.
8: Yeah, everybody falls down.
7: Everybody falls down, yeah. I mean, repeatedly, he says it to, of course, the Samaritan woman. He says it in the Garden of Gethsemane. It's just an incredible, you know, testimony to him constantly reminding us of who he is. But then he gives us that freedom, as he did yesterday in the gospel. Okay, so who do you say that I am? Well, what do you think? You know,
8: he asked the question.
7: And this is a process that we have to continually ask ourselves. And our pastor, our associate pastor yesterday, actually Saturday, I went to the vigil mass. Dom served at the vigil mass on Saturday, gave such a beautiful homily. He said, folks, this is a serious question. This is for all of us. If you say that Jesus is Lord, if you say who he is, then what is your life doing to prove that? I thought, wow, what a great homily. Right?
8: Yeah, absolutely. Well, and even that question, too, I mean, as an evangelical, we used to divide it up. You know, we would say, you know, our Lord and Savior, Jesus Christ. Well, some people walk around treating him like Savior, like, you know, I'm baptized and therefore I'm good to go. Mm-hmm. But what about the Lord question? Is he in charge of your life? Like, this is a big question. Who do you say that I am? Not what does the church teach that he is? I mean, you have to have the application of the belief, and you know that's a question you kind of get confronted with every time you go to Mass. Every time you walk up to the Eucharist, you're kind of getting asked that question: who do you say that I am? And you express belief before you receive by saying, you know, Amen. I believe this.
7: Yeah, beautiful. And also, it's a testimony about the church, because Jesus is saying in this that, you know, I built the church, and you have to follow the leaders of the church. Especially when you referred to the first reading, right, about the keys to the kingdom. The apostles will certainly know about what Jesus was speaking. Matt, great to have you on yet again, and we'll talk next week. We'll be right back.
2: The free Catholic prayer ebook offers beautiful.
9: After this, Jesus went to the other side of the Sea of Galilee, which is the Sea of Tiberias, and a multitude followed him, because they saw the signs which he did on those who were diseased. Jesus went up on the mountain and there sat down with his disciples. Now the Passover, the feast of the Jews, was at hand. Lifting up his eyes then and seeing that a multitude was coming to him, Jesus said to Philip,
10: how are we to buy bread so that these people may eat?
9: This he said to test him, for he himself knew what he would do.
11: 200 denarii would not buy enough bread for each of them to get a little.
9: One of his disciples, Andrew, Simon Peter's brother, said to him,
12: there's a lad here who has 5 barley loaves and 2 fish, but what are they among so many?
10: Make the people sit down.
9: Now there was much grass in the place, so the men sat down and numbered about 5,000. Jesus then took the loaves, and when he had given thanks, he distributed them to those who were seated, so also the fish, as much as they wanted. And when they had eaten their fill, he told his disciples,
10: gather up the fragments left over, that nothing may be lost.
9: So they gathered them up and filled 12 baskets with fragments from the 5 barley loaves left by those who had eaten. When the people saw the sign which he had done, they said,
13: this is indeed the prophet who is to come into the world.

0: 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Perhaps the greatest part of the last 25 years for Sacred Heart Radio is what you, our listeners, have done. 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Then you told others about that. 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
1: Belief, right in our gospel yesterday, who do you say that I am? Well, this is why Cross Catholic Outreach does what they do, because they believe Jesus is Lord and they want to help and they want to put their faith into action. Michelle Sangrino is a regular guest here talking about the wonderful projects they do, and I'm especially fond of their Box of Joy ministry. Now, this is for Christmas, but we have to start now to make sure they get where they need to be. Michelle, great to speak with you again, and so excited to talk about the Box of Joy ministry.
2: I am so excited, too. One of my favorite topics. Thanks for being an ambassador for the children around the world that don't get a chance to receive Christmas gifts. We're going to make that a big change together.
1: How do you decide where the boxes will go each year? And we were talking about this during the break, and I mentioned this at the top of the hour. There are so many places that are in need, especially we see so many tragedies and disasters in the last year with earthquakes and floods and other problems. How do you decide who receives the boxes?
2: Well, you know, Teresa, we the rest of the year, right, are providing aid in over 90 countries since our inception. And we work through the diocese, the priests, the sisters, and we want to help the poorest of the poor. So we provide water. We provide funds for housing, for education, for microfinance. We have an established relationship with dioceses around the world, and they are the ones giving the aid. So when you determine to give a box of joy, to join our movement, to try to hit a million boxes this year of providing box of joy gifts to children around the world, these gifts are going through our church. They're actually being distributed by the priests, by the sisters, by their lay missionaries. And this way, not only are they receiving a gift, but they are receiving the message of our Lord and the love that he has to offer all of us. They usually have some sort of ceremony in which they distribute them. So you can rest assured that your gift goes directly to the project, be it a cash gift for all that the aid that we provide all year round, or be it the beautiful box of joy gift that children are waiting for right now.
1: So tell us, Michelle, where they went last year.
2: Well, they went over to 8 different countries, Malawi, Dominican Republic, Honduras, Haiti, Jamaica, and this year, too, they're going to go to Peru. And that's a new place for us to be entering into as far as Box of Joy. We have served there. We even supported Pope Leo's diocese when he was there, and we're continuing to support programs there, but Box of Joy is new. So that's exciting for us. We want to be able to keep expanding the countries that we're going to.
1: And how do you decide? I know you've answered this question before, but if folks aren't familiar with Cross Catholic Outreach, how do you decide again where they go?
2: How do we decide where the boxes go?
1: Correct.
2: Well, we work alongside partners. We probably in any given year have about 260 to 280 programs we're supporting. And so we have those established long-term contacts in which we're helping those dioceses. And so oftentimes it's coming alongside those existing partners. Mm-hmm. And, you know, we used to wonder, how important is a box of joy? Is this something our partners really want when they're facing such horrible scarcity in food and water and housing? And the answer is yes. It is a program that all of our partners want to receive boxes for, because, in fact, these children have never, ever received a gift. And it enables them to evangelize with the children and bless them with just pure joy, right? What child does not want to receive a Christmas box full of necessities and toys, right? We see that in our own kids, no matter how old they are, every Christmas as well.
1: Yeah. Speaking with Michelle Sangrino, president of Cross Catholic Outreach, on their Box of Joy. All right, so give us the details in terms of how we get involved, because you can do this individually. You can also do this with groups, right?
2: Right. Right now, we really want to inspire anybody who's thinking about a group. It could be their church, Knights of Columbus, their school, and to become a project leader. And it's so, so simple, Teresa. You just go on our website, boxofjoy.org, and there's this section that says group sign up, and we will provide you all the resources that you need, the gift ideas, the pamphlets, resources for putting up posters in your school or parish, as well as the actual boxes. We're shipping those out now. Every weekend from our screening center, thousands and thousands of boxes are going out. So as a leader, you click that and you just think, you know what, I'm going to try with my church group to do 100. You put that number in and you receive all the supplies. All we ask is that the boxes come back, and we request a donation for $9, and that $9 helps to ship the box. And $7 goes to the shipping, $2 actually goes to our partners so that they can continue to support the diocese in any way needed with material aid.
1: What usually goes in? I know you mentioned it a little bit, but can you give us more detail before we take our first break, Michelle, as to what goes into the boxes? Because what I love about this is, obviously, when these gifts are presented, this is a huge way to express our Christian faith and giving to those in need. But the boxes also remind the children of God, of himself. I mean, the gift, there's something else in there, too. Isn't there reminding them of their faith?
2: Yes, yes. The boxes come to our screening center stuffed with toys, stuffed animals, Legos, jump ropes, all the things, right? The kids like clothing, school supplies, even personal notes from the children here in the United States that have packed them. When they come to our screening center, we make sure that there's no soap or liquid soap. That's a restriction now, or chocolates. And we put in there every single box a story of Jesus in their language and a rosary so that every child can be reminded that this gift is truly from the Lord.
1: See, that to me is what's super important. Obviously, these kids are going to love to get any sort of gift, but to remind them of the fact of Christmas and what Christmas is all about, that's huge.
2: And to remind them that they're loved, that somebody's
1: right.
2: Thought of them, right? And that's what matters. That's the whole reason why we're doing this. And the children feel it. They feel like they're so special, and they stop many times when they're opening the boxes to come over to us and say, thank you for thinking of us. Thank you for your kindness. I think we're representing Jesus. We're being the hands and feet of our Lord by loving on these children. And if you're a leader out there of any group at all, sign up is so easy. What better way to engage our kids here, right, in the United States, to have a meaningful program to support during Christmas time?
1: Well, and you make it so easy because it can seem so overwhelming, and the problems, as you know, because you're out there, you don't just stay in your office. You travel to many of the places that you're impacting, and it just can seem so overwhelming when we see the tragedies on the news and we see so much suffering. We're like, I can't even deal with this. But you know what? You can and you do, and that's why we're grateful for your work. Cross Catholic Outreach. We'll wrap up with Michelle Sangrino, all about Box of Joy. Start thinking about how you want to give and to whom you'd like to donate this Christmas season. And this is a great cause. We'll be right back.

0: 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Each week, Washington State's Knights of Columbus Communications Chair Tim Dunn, along with State Council Deputy Greg Mahoney, will interview leaders from different KFC councils, discussing their success stories behind community efforts you may not have heard about yet.
1: This is Tim Dunn. I'm the State Communications Chair of the Washington State Knights of Columbus. I'm here today with our State Deputy of the Washington State Council, Greg Mahoney.
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1: Catch up with Michelle Sangrino and to learn more about the beautiful work of Cross Catholic Outreach, especially their Box of Joy Christmas boxes. And you're saying, wait a minute, it's not even September yet. Yes, we know, but many people like to make a donation to a particular group or help out those in need, especially around the holidays. You may have some local events as well or some local fundraisers through, let's say, your local Catholic agency. But this is something if you have children in mind, and if you think and you see all the sorrow around the world, you're okay, oh, how can I make a difference? I'll do what I have to do in my own home area, of course, but I'd like to do something. And I'm telling you, what's so great about this is Cross Catholic Outreach does all the research and does all the work for you, and it's a very easy step-by-step process. Michelle Sangrino is with us, as I mentioned. And Michelle, for people, if they want to get started, let's take them back to the website. What do they do if they're just tuning in this morning?
2: Thank you, Teresa. Thank you. Yes, just simply go to boxofjoy.org. You're going to see on that section groups. If you click up on the groups and you decide you want to get your school involved or get your parish involved, it's going to give you all the instructions so you receive all the resources that are needed, and the boxes go out to you online. You have to sign up by October 20th. And that gives you plenty of time to then be ready for the first week in November when we begin to our collections. You have to sign up by then. If you want to go, if your group wants to get involved, you can also see where all the hub centers are around the United States for you to be able to drop off your boxes. So we have little drop-off centers everywhere for them to then be picked up. They go to our screening center. We screen them in Miami, and then they're going to go out to 8 countries this year, including Peru. So I'm very excited. It's so easy. And if you just want to do it yourself, there's a place that you can do Box of Joy online. You click it. It just says online. You click that. That's $36 a box because we pack the whole box for you and send it out. So that's a good way to give somebody a Christmas gift as well.
1: I just love this. You make it so easy for us. And can you share a story before we let you go? We have about 4 minutes left, about when you met some of the children who received the boxes of joy.
2: Sure. I can remember going to Guatemala, and it was like in the middle of the summer, and I had my cross shirt on, and the child came running out of her home carrying a box of joy, carrying the box of joy to show it to me. And in it, she shared with me that she'd been praying for the family that wrote her a little note within the box. Many families include a photo or a little note. And she said, can you tell them that I'm praying for them too? She still had the box neatly in her room as she ran out. And it's the simplest things. There was another little girl in an area where we had put a well in, and she came out to say how happy she was to have this water bottle that was in her box. Something so simple. So she could bring the cold water that now is available in her area, opposed to the dirty water that had bacteria, the clean water to her school. And you know, what I love the most is that so many of them are praying blessings for us. It's a connection. When I was reading one of the stories in Dominican Republic, all the children were holding up their rosaries they had gotten.
1: Aww.
2: So what better sign of unity, right, between our children and our families and them? We are all united, and what an impact you could have by simply raising your hand and saying, all right, I'm going to do a group. I'm going to do 100 boxes. I'm going to try to fulfill that. It will impact so many lives and bring so many smiles. So it's a beautiful program, and I love it, and I'm so thankful that you support us in it. I really am. Thank you.
1: Well, I know that a lot of people struggle with, you know, to whom should we give money? You know, whom should we support? Those kinds of things, because there are a lot of scams out there. You just don't know. And I also love the fact that this is a very Catholic gift, because I love the fact that you have something in there, a rosary, a reminder of Catholic teaching. because they need to be strengthened in their faith, I'm sure. We all do, but especially these kids who are struggling so much.
2: Oh, they do. And I've been in homes that are so fragile with the roofs barely existent and poverty just everywhere around us, and have seen the little children come up with their family and myself and all pray the rosary together and say our prayer. So many times I'm reminded of what a close friend of mine said in Rome, you're never too poor to give and you're never too rich to receive. These children give you back tenfold just by seeing their smiles. And as we're giving our gifts, they're giving so much more back to our children, because our children are learning how to love and learning how to share with others by participating in this program. I mean, there's many ways they're learning that, but by participating and putting somebody else ahead of their needs, I think that's a great family kind of teaching to give our kids as well.
1: And I think it's a really good loving reality check in terms of how blessed we are in America and how easy we can forget the many blessings that we have. And we can turn on the water and have clean water. We can step into a nice hot shower. We can go down the corner to the grocery store and get good, healthy food. I mean, I think sometimes we take those things for granted.
2: Oh, we do. One of the little girls who was in, I think it was Dominican Republic, she had never received a Christmas gift before. Her dad told us that she woke him up early in the morning. We can relate to that. Early in the morning to get their little donkey ready so that she could go to receive her gift, and how much that meant to her. And he had said in the past they never had anything like that. And some years on Christmas, they were able to have tortillas. I mean, the poverty is immense. These families are often living on $2 to $5 a day. But the joy that they still express, the way that they enter into their small little chapels, you know, I've had mass with so many, is so beautiful. So giving that gift from us to them, I think is just such a beautiful reminder of how we're all connected in Christ and the most perfect way to celebrate. So I hope your listeners sign up, because you know what? This year, Teresa, it's going to be the millionth box.
1: I saw that. Congratulations. That's amazing.
2: The millionth box of joy gift that will go out. And so that's just so beautiful. It started in 2014, and God has blessed it. And so go sign up at boxofjoy.org and bring some smiles this Christmas to children.
1: Beautiful, Michelle. Thank you so much. Great to catch up with you, and I know it's going to be a success, and appreciate all your great work. Michelle Sagrino joins us several times a year to talk about the beautiful projects that are being conducted all over the world by Cross Catholic Outreach. Gail Buckley-Barringer is with us now with our Scripture Verse of the Week from Sirach 11:21. Good morning, Gail. Thanks for joining us.
3: Good morning. Yes, and the verse today says, do not marvel at the works of a sinner, but trust in the Lord and keep at your good works. So that's good advice. You know, we've all probably, at some point, looked at something happening in the world, maybe something happened in our own life that you know, that's bad, and we say, you know, how can this be? Why is it that person doing the wrong thing, you know, is doing so well, and I'm suffering, or other people that are doing good are suffering? And, you know, but our verse today says, don't marvel at the works of the sinner. You know, in other words, we shouldn't be shocked when people who don't follow God's ways, you know, and they behave badly. And we shouldn't be surprised when dishonesty and selfish pride and good greed seems to for a while, you know. In other words, you know, we just don't be discouraged when you see that, because I remember, and I'm sure you remember this too, Teresa, years ago when O.J. Simpson was found not guilty.
1: Mm-hmm,
3: remember?
1: Mm-hmm.
3: You know, he was found not guilty of murdering his wife, and, you know, so many people, including myself, we were convinced that he was guilty, you know, and we were upset, and people were thinking that he got away with murder. But the fact is, no one gets away with anything. You know, we all are going to face God someday, and, you know, we'll be in front of him, and we'll be held accountable for what we've done. So nobody gets away with anything. We have to remember that. But I know it's discouraging, you know, to see people that seemingly get away with bad things, bad behavior. But actually, we should be praying for those people that they repent before they die, because we don't want anyone to go to hell, and we shouldn't anyway.
1: Mm-hmm, mm-hmm.
3: But you know, unfortunately, I think even Christians have the wrong attitude sometimes. You know, they say, well, what's the point of trying to be honest or forgiving someone? You know, what's the point of doing the right thing when other people seem to get ahead by doing exactly the opposite? And that's not the attitude we should have. But the point is that we're Christians and we should, you know, we should remember that this is not our home. I know I talk about this all the time, but it's the truth. This is not our home, and our time mm-hmm. here on earth is just a tiny blip on the screen of eternity. And, you know, the way we spend our life here, you know, is important because as Christians, we believe in eternal life. And we don't die, but we live eternally, and we need to focus on spending that time in heaven and not in hell. And if we love God, you know, we want to please him, and we want to spend eternity with him. So as our verse today says, trust in the Lord and keep at your good work. You know, also we need to remember that success and wealth, you know, doesn't always bring happiness. And mm-hmm. some of the poorest people, they're happiest. And, you know, sometimes wealth and success bring problems and disaster. We don't know what's going on in other people's lives. You know, I had right. a good friend. She's deceased now. But she used to talk about her son, how well he was doing. And he was. He was a very successful doctor. In fact, he and his wife were both doctors, and they had a great practice, beautiful home, children. They didn't want for anything. But what I didn't know was that he was heavily into gambling, and he was apparently selling prescription drugs to addicts. And sadly, he ended up being murdered, a horrible
1: wow.
3: way. And it was terrible. And you just never know what's going on in someone else's life. And certainly material wealth and fame should not be our primary goal in life. Not that there's anything wrong with having money or fame, but
1: no, it's the love of money, not money, but the love of money, as scripture tells us. Right.
3: People put that mm-hmm. all the time, don't they?
1: Yep.
3: They say
1: mm-hmm.
3: money is, but it's the love of money. And of course, you know, our goal is to grow closer to God and get us to heaven. And, you know, not everything is as it seems. You know, we think about Jesus. If we had been at the encounter, you know, on Good Friday, we might have thought, oh, wow, this innocent man is suffering. His enemies have won. You know, his friends have deserted him. But then 3 days later comes the resurrection.
1: Mm-hmm.
3: You know, what looked like defeat was actually victory. And that's a lesson for us, you know. We see today, but God sees eternity. And we've seen, you know, what appears to be success, but God knows the heart. He knows what is going on. And what we see as gain, you know, he might see what cost that person's soul. Yeah. So.
1: And also Jesus reminds us when he's saying, you know, what was it, Peter that asked about John
3: yeah.
1: Jesus says, well, what's it to you if he stays with me? You concentrate on what you have to do, right? That's what this verse reminded me of.
3: That's exactly. This ties in perfectly with our verse today, you know. Trust in the Lord and keep at your good work. Don't be mm-hmm. worried about what other people are doing or look at their success and think, oh, that's not right. They're doing wrong and gaining, and I'm doing right and nothing's happening good for me. You know, don't mm-hmm. look at that way. You know, we can become discouraged, but we don't do good because it produces good things. We do good because we belong to God. And we, you know, we discussed recently, you know, about how we might say an encouraging word to someone today and not realize that was something they desperately needed to hear. So, you know, I think the lesson today, if we find ourselves, you know, frustrated because somebody is not doing the right thing.
1: God's in charge and he sees everything. I also think your point is so well taken that we have to remember that God will allow for justice to take place. We may not see it in our time or it may happen in a different way,
3: right.
1: But it doesn't mean that these people are not going to be have to serve justice in this. Gail, thank you so much. Again, the verse for this week, Sirach 11:21. We'll be right back.
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7: This is a Did You Know moment with Sandra McDevitt. Did you know a Catholic priest saved a Torah during Kristallnacht, November 8, 1938? That was when Nazis in Germany smashed windows in Jewish businesses and burned synagogues. As flames raced through the Cologne synagogue, Monsignor Gustav Meinitz ran through the yelling crowd rescuing the Torah, the first five books of the Old Testament. He concealed it in his home under penalty of death until the war ended. The Torah was scorched and the ink on the letters ran, making it unusable. The Diocese of Cologne undertook its renovation. Only when the last five books of Moses had been written with a quill pen was the Torah returned to the Cologne Synagogue. I'm Sandra McDevitt for EWTN Radio.
1: Goodness, this hour flew by. Hope you've enjoyed it. We have one more hour of Catholic Connection left, as we do every single day, Monday through Friday. Today is August 24th, the Feast of St. Bartholomew. Pray for us, also known, of course, as Nathaniel. And speaking of Scripture and speaking of saints and all that wonderful stuff in the One Holy Catholic and Apostolic Faith, we are going to be discussing in our Two Cents segment, and I'm so excited. We're going to focus more deeply on the gospel yesterday, and I am going to take you to Caesarea Philippi, which is about an hour's drive north of Nazareth in the Galilee area. I'm very excited about this. I've been there many, many times when I've visited and co-hosted tours to the Holy Land with my dear friend Steve Ray, but it's such a special place, and there's so much significance. And I love Scripture. As you know, if you listen regularly, Deacon Dominic and I came back to the church through Bible study. And so Scripture is very important to us. And over the weekend, I spent a lot of time with this gospel, and I was looking for different, well-known speakers such as Dr. Tim Gray, one of my favorites from the Augustine Institute, or Bishop Barron, or so many others, really kind of giving us what does the Old Testament say about this reading from yesterday, this gospel from yesterday, because the two are tied so deeply. And why Caesarea Philippi? I think it's important for us to spend time with Scripture and to chew on it, to meditate on it, and to understand that Jesus was very specific in where he went and why he went to particular places, and we'll explain. Then we are going to talk about the hidden gems of the Catholic Church. We're going to take you to different places and preview a guest that will be taping as well. She's in studio this morning with our very own Jim and Joy for later in the week. Nell Adrzewski is going to be joining us. Hidden Gems of the Catholic Church right here in the U.S. of A. See you in about 2 minutes on EWTN's Radio Extra.
8: Prayer can take on many different forms. It could be a simple gaze up to the heavens, glorifying God for the beauty of His creation. It could be a cry for help in time of need. It could be a request for some good that you think you need in your life. All these things can be spontaneous and informal. But prayer can also be formal, as in the Our Father, which Jesus taught us to pray, and the highest formal prayer, the sacrifice of the Mass.
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12: The Rosary is a meditative prayer on the life of Jesus. It can, while praying, give us a peace of mind and can remind us of our faith. It is not comprised of random prayers, but prayers to God on the life of Jesus. It is a prayer to God through the intercession of our Blessed Mother Mary. While I pray the Rosary, I usually offer it up to someone in need of help or offer it as a sign of peace or as a sacrifice to God. These are only a couple of the many significances of the Rosary.
13: 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Whenever I'm in my truck driving from job to job, I'm in construction. And I've shared this program with a number of friends. Some of them are Catholic, some are not. And Called to Communion has been just a real blessing to really come to learn my faith. It's deepened my knowledge of what it is that the church teaches. And this has been one of my, I think, one of the biggest blessings of Sacred Heart Radio, at least in my personal life. 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
14: 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Heavenly Father, help me to understand the answer Jesus gave to the question, "Who is my neighbor?" about a man on the road who needed help, about those who refused it, and the one person who gave it. Make me more sensitive to the feelings of those I meet at home, in the store, in a crowd, whether I know them or not. The nameless, the angry, the anguished, all people everywhere are my neighbors in you. No one is really a stranger unless I choose to make him so. 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

0: It is Monday, the 24th of August. Let's begin together in prayer on this Feast of St. Bartholomew, praying the collect from Mass today in the name of the Father, and the Son, and the Holy Spirit. Strengthen in us, O Lord, the faith by which the blessed Apostle Bartholomew clung wholeheartedly to your Son, and grant that through the help of his prayers, your Church may become for all the nations the sacrament of salvation. We ask this through Christ our Lord. Our Father who art in heaven, hallowed be thy name. Thy kingdom come, thy will be done, on earth as it is in heaven. Give us this day our daily bread, and forgive us our trespasses, as we forgive those who trespass against us. And lead us not into temptation, but deliver us from evil. Glory be to the Father, and to the Son, and to the Holy Spirit, as it was in the beginning, is now, and ever shall be, world without end. Amen. St. Bartholomew, pray for us. Still getting the jaw working on a Monday morning. It is the Sunrise Morning Show. We're a production of Sacred Heart Radio in Cincinnati, and we come to you through the EWTN Global Catholic Radio Network. Hundreds of affiliates and growing every day. Good morning, wherever you happen to be listening across this great land. Up this hour, Kevin Schmeising will take a look at this week in Catholic history. He's always done that traditionally here after Anna Mitchell's Monday Morning News. Dr. John Bergsman will talk more about the calling of Nathaniel, a.k.a. Bartholomew. We'll also talk to Father John Gavin. He'll look at what St. Augustine has to say about the Sermon on the Mount and look at more of the both ends of Catholicism with Matthew Becklow, who wrote a book called The Way of Heaven and Earth, which is all about the both ends of Catholicism. So stay with us if you can. Right now it is 2 minutes past. Here's Anna Mitchell with news.
1: Good morning. Canadian Prime Minister Mark Carney says Canada is, quote, at war with the U.S. after trade talks collapsed with the Trump administration. U.S. tariffs against a wide range of Canadian goods went into effect early Saturday after negotiators from both sides failed to reach an agreement. On Saturday morning, Carney gave a speech to Canadians, calling the U.S. terms a, quote, bad deal, and claimed, quote, America has changed. Carney said, quote, we were not prepared to compromise Canada's sovereignty, and added, quote, you're at war when you're attacked, and we got attacked, end quote. The U.S., meanwhile, is set to impose tough new sanctions on Iran. Treasury Secretary Scott Bessent says he'll hold a news conference today to lay out the economic pressures the administration plans to impose on Iran and its key allies. The White House has described the measures as the toughest sanctions in history. Pope Leo made a short pastoral visit over the weekend to San Marino and then to the Italian city of Rimini for the meeting of friendship. While in San Marino, the Holy Father met with government and civil officials, telling them that their country offers the world an example of care for the human person. And speaking at the Rimini meeting of friendships among peoples put on by Communion and Liberation, the Pope encouraged young people to attract others to the faith. From Vatican Radio, Deborah Castellano-Luboff reports.
2: Anche oggi la pace è custodita e diffusa da persone.
3: The Pope stressed that peace is safeguarded and spread by people who aren't afraid to meet and engage with one another. He said when people recognize their dignity as children of God, they come into contact with what originally unites human beings beyond all differences, separations, or conflicts. He underscored that following Jesus after the tragedies and new beginnings of the 20th century entails a clear awareness that evil is not fought with evil. As in heaven, so on earth, he insisted, love is the law of life, the method of redemption, of the crucified Messiah. The Pope said the Catholic culture today must set the realism of mercy against the false realism that rearms minds, words, and nations. Pope Leo also

0: Pope Leo is calling for international action to deal with the ongoing Ebola crisis in the Democratic Republic of the Congo. During his Angelus address yesterday, the Holy Father urged the international community to respond to the outbreak, quote, in a way that also involves local communities in prevention efforts, end quote. The outbreak has claimed more than 2,500 lives. The quote-unquote summer surge of COVID-19 cases in the U.S. is underway. Tammy Trujillo reports.
1: The Centers for Disease Control says infections are on the rise in nearly every state, with the biggest uptick in the South and West. Data collected through wastewater shows that cases seem to be lower than this time last year, but have more than doubled since July. I'm Tammy Trujillo.
0: As Meta's blockbuster trial continues today in federal court in California, TikTok is agreeing to pay $400 million to settle a U.S. government lawsuit. The suit alleged the company violated the Children's Online Privacy Protection Act. The law requires websites and online services directed at children to obtain parental consent before collecting personal information from users under the age of 13. And while in Rimini over the weekend, Pope Leo met with Blue Lou Marini from the Blues Brothers, who had a pair of Ray-Ban sunglasses to gift to the Holy Father. As a seminarian, then Robert Prevost dressed up as a Blues Brother. Marini told Vatican Radio he only wished he had gotten the sunglasses in time to have them engraved with Papa Cool on them.
2: Okay. So my first headline on that was Marini from American Cinema at Romani, Eminence is Reminisce.
0: Wow.
2: But then I listened to the clip and he said
0: we were on a mission from
2: God. He said, you know, we gotta keep going on this mission we got here from God. So Pope Leo said the line.
0: He said it. He kind of said it.
2: He referenced the line.
0: You
2: that
0: knew
2: we're on
0: what
2: a mission
0: he meant.
2: From God. We knew he.
0: Who was
2: Pope
0: more,
2: Leo knew what he meant.
0: Who was more starstruck?
2: You know what? I'm pretty sure Pope Leo at this point is kind of chill. We've seen enough sort of celebrities come up to him. I think he. Let me just tell you this, Anna Mitchell. Mm-hmm. Pope Leo was putting up veteran numbers in his rookie season, and now, in year two, he's not having a fall off. God has put him in a spot, and he's like, all right, I'm in the spot.
0: Here I am.
2: Let's do this.
0: Let's do this.
2: Got a full tank of gas. At any rate, it's 8 minutes past the hour. The Sunrise Morning Show continues. I'm Matt Swaim, joined now by Kevin Schmiesing, and he is the author of A Catholic Pilgrimage Through American History. He joins us each week to look at the week in Catholic history. Kevin, good morning.
3: Good morning, Matt.
2: Let's start with some Carmelite history.
3: It's a key date in the Catholic Reformation of the 16th century, and it's connected with one of the major figures of the Catholic Reformation, Teresa of Avila. The founding of the Convent of St. Joseph, the Discalced Carmelites, this week in 1562. Teresa was born in Spain in 1515. She entered a Carmelite convent at the age of 16. As she recounts in her autobiography, she made desultory efforts to pray and follow the order's rule, but the convent, like many Catholic houses of religious at the time, was lax and worldly and didn't impose the discipline necessary to advance in the spiritual life. But through a series of experiences, including visions of Jesus, Teresa grew fervent and gained the insight that made her one of the great mystics and masters of contemplative prayer in church history, thus a doctor of the church. Recognizing the deficiencies of her own Carmelite monastery, the Convent of the Incarnation in Avila, she developed a desire to form a new community with stricter rules. As she tells it, one day after communion, His Majesty earnestly commanded me to strive for this new monastery with all my powers. He said it should be called St. Joseph, and that this saint would keep watch over us at one door and Our Lady at the other, that Christ would remain with us, and that it would be a star shining with great splendor. In the face of opposition from fellow Carmelites and others, at the age of 47, Teresa founded the Convent of St. Joseph, laying the foundation for what would be a new branch of the order, the Discalced Carmelites. It was August 24, 1562. Under Teresa's leadership, 16 more convents would be founded, and her efforts also inspired

0: inspired St. John of the Cross, who would initiate a similar reform within the men's side of the order. In this way, there spread a reform and reinvigoration of Catholic religious life, not only across Spain, but also across the universal church. The convent of St. Joseph, the Discalced Carmelites, this week, 1562.
1: And in the Diocese of Boise, Idaho, they listen on Salt and Light Catholic Radio to the Sunrise Morning Show. They've got an anniversary to celebrate this week.
0: The beginning of the diocese this week in 1893. In the 1840s, native tribes who had been exposed to Catholicism invited black robes, Jesuit priests, to come to the Idaho region. Among them was the great Western missionary Pierre de Smet. Jesuits founded the Mission of the Sacred Heart near Coeur d'Alene. It's more commonly called the Cataldo Mission after the Jesuit Father Giuseppe Cataldo, who ministered there in the area later in the 19th century. That mission church is the state's oldest building. In the 1860s, gold was discovered in southern Idaho, which drew tens of thousands of immigrants into the Boise area, among them many Irish Catholics. In 1868, the Vicariate Apostolic of Idaho and Montana was carved out of the Archdiocese of Oregon City. After the gold boom, the population grew more slowly, but the territory continued to develop, and Idaho became the 43rd state in 1890. 3 years later, this week, August 25th, the Diocese of Boise was created. Alphonse Goriot, a Belgian priest who had been working in Portland before being named Vicar Apostolic for Idaho, became its first bishop. He oversaw the first 24 years of the diocese. In 1906, he laid the cornerstone for the Cathedral of St. John the Evangelist, which still serves as the mother church of the diocese. In the 20th century, the number of Catholics was bolstered successively by Basque and Mexican immigrants. Among those Basque immigrants from Spain, Matt, were my mother-in-law's family. Today, there are about 200,000 Catholics in the Diocese of Boise, which still encompasses the entire state of Idaho. It had its start this week in 1893.
1: 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Kevin Schmiesing, we've got the Catholic History Trek podcast, as well as your book, A Catholic Pilgrimage Through American History, linked at sunrisemorningshow.com. 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
0: Thanks, Matt. You too.
1: All right, 13 minutes past the hour here on a Monday morning. Why don't we take a brief look at weather for the nation, wherever you happen to be. Spotty thunderstorms will develop across the Rockies and into northern portions of the Midwest today. There's going to be a zone from central Nebraska through northern Minnesota where storms will be capable of hail and localized damaging wind gusts into the nighttime hours. A separate zone of more widespread storms will span from Iowa through Louisiana. It will be humid as well. For southern portions of the plains, from Nebraska through Texas, excessive heat will continue to build. In the southeast, there will be spotty thunderstorms, especially along the coast. And in the northeast, activity will be more showery in nature, but there could be some rumbles of thunder in the afternoon. The west will be dry. Got headlines coming up with Anna Mitchell after the break. Do stay with us if you can. It's 14 minutes past the hour.
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4: Hi, this is Mike Aquilino with a few words about the Guardian Angels. Jesus assured us that we all have guardian angels, and we see their work throughout the Bible in both the Old and New Testaments. They guard and guide prophets, apostles, the Holy Family, and even entire churches and nations.
1: Quarter past, here's Anna with headlines.
5: Canadian Prime Minister Mark Carney says Canada is, quote, at war with the U.S. after trade talks collapsed with the Trump administration. And meanwhile, the U.S. is set to impose new sanctions on Iran. Pope Leo made a short pastoral visit over the weekend to San Marino and then to the Italian city of Rimini for the meeting of friendships among peoples. And during his Angelus address yesterday, the Holy Father called for international action to deal with the Ebola crisis in the Democratic Republic of Congo.
1: News at the top and bottom of each hour every weekday morning here on the Sunrise Morning Show. And Anna Mitchell, first off, every time you say that the Pope made a visit to San Marino, in my mind, I keep on thinking that he made a visit to Dan Marino. And I just need to, like, clear that out of my... Now I've messed up everybody else, too, and I apologize.
5: Dan Marino.
1: Dan Marino, not San Marino.
5: Mm-hmm.
1: No, it's San Marino, not Dan Marino. But, so... Yesterday,
5: San Marino, the saint who founded that country.
1: That's right. Maybe Dan Marino's named after him.
5: Possibly.
1: So the readings yesterday, we previewed them heading into the weekend, but I got an email on Friday afternoon saying that they had bumped up one of the people in my OCIA class had, you know, some things that they were working through, and so they didn't come in at Easter, but I got the memo that they were coming in yesterday afternoon. So a shout out to Carmela and her whole family because...
5: Oh, cool.
1: She, yesterday, at about 1:30 in the afternoon, was baptized, confirmed, and received First Communion in the course of about a half an hour. And it was kind of cool because our pastor, who is all about making sure that families can experience this kind of stuff together, offered confession for the rest of the family members...
5: Nice.
1: So that they could all kind of be like clean slate going into confession or going into, you know, communion with this new member there. It was a very beautiful moment.
5: Mm-hmm.
1: But whenever a sacrament of initiation gets celebrated in the course of like a regular mass, because we had to do mass, right? She was receiving First Communion. And so we just did the mass readings for the day, mm-hmm. which were, it's such an interesting thing to hear yesterday's mass readings in the context of someone being baptized, confirmed, and receiving First Communion. Because what happens in Matthew 16? Well, among other things, Peter gets the keys of the kingdom. But what is the phrase, the statement from Peter that initiates this gift of the keys of the kingdom?
5: It's a confession of faith.
1: It's a profession of faith. So Jesus says, "Who do you say that I am?" And Simon Peter says in reply, "You are the Christ, the Son of the living God." Right? So that's the gospel. Like, 2-minute homily, and next thing you know, we got a person getting baptized. Do you believe in God the Father? Do you believe in Jesus Christ, His only begotten Son? Right? This opportunity to say the same thing that Peter said. It was just really cool, Anna Mitchell.
5: That's awesome. It's such an incredible moment, right? I mean, like, God hands the keys to the kingdom to a man. I mean, think about that for a second. And then says that the gates of hell shall not prevail against it. And he's talking about the church, and the gates of hell have not prevailed against it. And, in fact, continues to build up its forces, so to speak, in the church militant, right? I mean, here we are.
1: It's still growing. I know a lady who became Catholic yesterday afternoon.
5: Yeah, and yeah. I know a little baby who became Catholic on Saturday afternoon.
1: Yeah.
5: I mean, it's...
1: Actually, if you polled the parishes represented in our listening audience, I think you'd probably find dozens upon dozens of people who know a baby who got baptized on Saturday afternoon.
5: Yeah, it's amazing.
1: It's kind of cool. And, of course, OCIA is starting up in earnest. In my parish, we started the Sunday after Labor Day. But wherever you happen to be listening, definitely we're praying for you as you get things started, whether you're a leader or whether you're finally joining up to take classes. 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
8: This is Father Rob Jack. 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God our Father, you entrust your priests with the care of your people. Through their teaching, leading, and sanctifying, they gather your church into one body and strengthen her in her evangelical mission. Bless our priests and bishops, especially those for whom we now pray. Give them the grace to be effective witnesses of your mercy, love, and truth. Bless those priests who suffer from sickness and disease, both in mind and body. Bless our dying priests. May they offer their sufferings for the good of all your people and find healing and consolation in this life, if it be your holy will. Bless those priests who have failed and suffer hardship. Send them your spirit of forgiveness and help them to turn again to you. Lord, deepen our love for our priests. Lord, inspire many young men to answer your call to the priesthood. We ask this through Christ our Lord. Amen.
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7: So we are going to talk about the calling of Nathanael today. His feast day is August 24th, and this is recounted in John chapter 1. I'm going to read verses 43 through 51. It says, the next day Jesus decided to go to Galilee, and he found Philip and said to him, follow me. Now Philip was from Bethsaida, the city of Andrew and Peter. Philip found Nathanael and said to him, we have found him of whom Moses in the law and also the prophets wrote, Jesus of Nazareth, the son of Joseph. Nathanael said to him, can anything good come out of Nazareth? Philip said to him, come and see. Jesus saw Nathanael coming to him and said of him, behold, an Israelite indeed in whom is no guile. Nathanael said to him, how do you know me? Jesus answered him, before Philip called you, when you were under the fig tree, I saw you. Nathanael answered him, Rabbi, you are the Son of God. You are the King of Israel. Jesus answered him, because I said to you, I saw you under the fig tree, do you believe? You shall see greater things than these. And he said to him, truly, truly, I say to you, you will see heaven opened and the angels of God ascending and descending upon the Son of Man. Okay, I got all kinds of questions here, Doc. First of all, the RSV writes his name as Nathanael. What is that? Why is that? What does that mean?
9: It means God gives or given by God. So Nathan is the Hebrew word for give. That's God, El, at the end there. Nathanael, God gives. So given by God, a beautiful, you know, theological and, you know, traditional name for a pious a Jew or Israelite in this case.
7: And while we're on his name, why is he also known as Bartholomew?
9: His father was named Ptolemy, which is kind of interesting. Ptolemy is a Greek name, actually, and they were the ruling dynasty in Egypt. It was one Ptolemy after another ruled what we call Hellenistic Egypt at that time. And so that name spread around. Bartholomew is a kind of Aramization or an Israelitization, excuse me, of the Greek name. So Bar means son of, and then Ptolemew is a variation of Ptolemy. So that would be son of Ptolemy.
7: Okay, so now let's dive into this encounter here. So Philip says that he's found him of whom Moses and the law and also the prophets wrote, Jesus of Nazareth, the son of Joseph. And Nathanael responds, can anything good come out of Nazareth? Why would he ask that?
9: Yeah, well, Nazareth is a very small village, kind of in the back hills of Galilee. At this time, you know, I live in Appalachia here in eastern Ohio, and valleys all through eastern Ohio, West Virginia, with little towns that time forgot. That is like Nazareth. It's up in a holler in Galilee, and it's a little town that, you know, could get forgotten by time. And nothing is said about it biblically. It's not one of these historic towns like Bethel or Hebron that have a glorious legacy in the Old Testament. Nazareth was founded when the Jewish exiles came back after the Babylonian exile, actually by descendants of the royal house, we later found out. And although it was a very small village, it was populated by people who had descended from David, from the royal house. And although they were small, they gave a little clue to their identity because they named their town Netzareth, which in Hebrew sounds like Branchton, based on the word Netzer, branch. And that was because of the prophecy that a branch would come forth from the house of David, in other words, the Messiah. And that's especially found in Isaiah 11:1, but there's also other texts in the Old Testament about the branch that will come, sometimes using a synonym for Netzer, which is Tzemach, talking about the branch that will come from the line of David. And that's actually going to become important, Anna, as we go on through this little conversation.
7: Yeah, because when Jesus says, I saw you under a fig tree, and then he says, you are the Son of God, the Messiah, it doesn't make sense, Doc. So why would Jesus, seeing Nathanael under a fig tree, convince him that he's the Son of God?
9: Yes. So the fig tree, or being under the fig tree, was an Israelite motif of the age of the Messiah. So if we go back to 1 Kings 4, under the golden age of Solomon, the most glorious time of Israel's past, every Israelite, it says, sat under their own vine and fig tree. So this image of sitting in the shade and just picking grapes and figs and dropping them in your mouth because, you know, you're so well provided for, you don't have to worry about anything. That's an image of the age of the Messiah, and Solomon was the model of the Messiah. Then when we go to Zechariah 3, Anna, we see a prophecy there from the prophet where he talks about one day the branch of David is going to come forth. That's our Netzer from Netzareth. And when he comes, everyone's going to invite their neighbor under their own fig tree. And I think Nathanael is probably out kind of acting this out because Jews would do this as a form of prayer, you know, act out the prophecies of the Messianic age.
7: Well, thank you so much, Dr. John Bergsma. You can find all of his books linked at sunrisemorningshow.com. Click subscribe. Half past the hour now on the Sunrise Morning Show. It's time for news. Canadian Prime Minister Mark Carney says Canada is, quote, at war with the U.S. after trade talks collapsed with the Trump administration. U.S. tariffs against a wide range of Canadian goods went into effect early Saturday, after negotiators from both sides failed to reach an agreement. On Saturday morning, Carney gave a speech to Canadians calling the U.S. terms, quote, a bad deal and claimed, quote, America has changed and that, quote, sometimes its signature is written in pencil. Carney said, quote, we were not prepared to compromise Canada's sovereignty, adding, you're at war when you're attacked, and we got attacked. In a post on Truth Social early yesterday, President Trump wrote that Canada wants the benefits of being a state without being one. The U.S., meanwhile, is set to impose a tough new sanctions on Iran. Treasury Secretary Scott Bessent says he'll hold a news conference today to lay out the economic pressures the administration plans to impose on Iran and its key allies. Pope Leo made a short pastoral visit over the weekend to San Marino and to the Italian city of Rimini. While in San Marino, the Holy Father met with government and civil officials, telling them that their country offers the world an example of care for the human person. From Vatican Radio, Devin Watkins reports.
10: Known as the most serene republic, San Marino has remained rooted in its motto, Liberty, which the Pope said sums up its history and aspirations for the future.
11: Che non c'è vera libertà civile.
10: I wish to emphasize that there can be no true civil freedom without personal freedom, that is, without respect for the promotion of the dignity of the human person, he said, noting that this freedom is given and guaranteed by God. Pope Leo said promoting liberty means defending the realm of conscience, recalling the many men and women who have given their lives in martyrdom.
11: Potrà forse sembrare eccessivo questo riferimento teologico.
10: This theological reference may perhaps seem excessive, he said, but I believe it is necessary today in the face of the idolatry that corrupts at their roots those political and economic projects presented in the name of freedom, but which in reality, he said, are enslaved to idols and power. Pope Leo XIV upheld the Christian vision of freedom and communion, which he said stand or fall together. He then invited the Republic of San Marino to serve as a laboratory of good politics, drawing on the principles of Catholic social teaching. He urged San Marino to pursue the central objective of care of the human person, expressed in the protection of every human life, from conception to natural death.
11: E la cura del umano.
10: The Pope recalled especially its recent support and hospitality offered to the Ukrainian people and its commitment to international humanitarian law. In conclusion, Pope Leo XIV thanked San Marino's civil leaders and citizens for their courageous and far-sighted efforts on behalf of every person, calling this a fruit of the country's Christian tradition. I'm Devin Watkins.
7: Speaking at the Rimini meeting of friendships among peoples put on by the Communion and Liberation Movement, the Pope encouraged young people to attract others to the faith. And he said, quote, in every corner of the world, especially on the margins and among those who suffer, you will find people who are ready to help build the civilization of love. Do not let anyone belittle this word, which is the very name of God. God is love. In love, he said, there is never coercion or indoctrination, nor manipulation, deception, or recruitment. Love exists only in freedom, in genuine encounter, and in the generous gift of self. End quote. Pope Leo is calling for international action to deal with the ongoing Ebola outbreak in the Democratic Republic of the Congo. During his Angelus address yesterday, the Holy Father urged the international community to respond to the outbreak in a way that, quote, also involves local communities in prevention efforts. The outbreak has claimed more than 2,500 lives. As Meta's blockbuster trial continues today in federal court in California, TikTok is agreeing to pay $400 million, this in a settlement with a U.S. government lawsuit. That's the news. It's 35 minutes past the hour. Do you know a student who might need a pick-me-up soon for those long nights of studying, or maybe a teacher who needs an added boost of energy before class begins each day? Why not help them start the school year off right with the special Mystic Monk Back to School Blend Coffee? 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Those are just $10 in our online store. 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
12: Baltimore Catechism asks, what is sanctifying grace? Sanctifying grace is that grace which makes us holy and pleasing to God. When God looks upon us, he recognizes that, well, we are sinners, that we are needing of him, we are without him, and so he gives us this special grace called sanctifying grace. It makes us holy, so that we can be like God. In the beginning, we were made in the image and the likeness of God, and sanctifying grace not only restores that image within us, it actually now restores the Christ within us as well. It makes us pleasing to God, and so just as he looked upon his Son, saying, here he is, in whom I am well pleased, so now he can look upon his daughters and his sons and say, here are my children, in whom I am well pleased. Sanctifying grace, it purifies us and makes us one with God, so that we may enjoy his presence forever. Reflecting on the Baltimore Catechism, I'm Dominican Father Ezra Sullivan.
1: The Sunrise Morning Show continues. It's great to have Father John Gavin along. He's a Jesuit priest who's written about the Church Fathers in a couple of different places, including Growing into God, a book we did a series on him with. Father Gavin, good morning.
13: Good morning.
1: So we're back to looking at how the Church Fathers are quoted in the Catechism, and this is a great topic we're on today. In Article 1, in Section 1, it's part three of the catechism on, you know, living the Christian life. There's this question of the natural moral law, and then there's the old law, and then there's the new law, known as the law of the gospel. And as we're getting that explained to us, we get to hear from St. Augustine. So tell us where this is coming in.
13: So this appears in number 1966 in the catechism. As you just said, we're looking at the life in Christ. And we've already looked at, some months ago, the natural law, the law that is written in our hearts, that we may know through the gift of reason. And then the new, the revealed law, the old law that we come to have through the Old Testament, especially around the Decalogue. And now the new law, the law that is perfected and revealed in Christ. And in this section that we're looking at here, it especially focuses on how the new law is given to us through the gift of, through the Holy Spirit, the grace of the Holy Spirit, but focuses on the Beatitudes from the Gospel of Matthew, chapter 5, as an expression of what must be done that we receive the grace to do through the sacraments and directs us toward the kingdom of heaven. So especially looking at the Beatitudes. And then this is where the quote from Augustine comes in, from a work that he wrote on the Beatitudes, a really marvelous work.
1: So let's hear it, because, well, it's kind of funny. There are a lot of ellipses in this quote, which means that the catechism is trying to distill it. But what do we have in the catechism from Augustine?
13: So this is the quote that we have here, and you're right, there's a number of ellipses here. But it says the following, and again, he's speaking about the Beatitudes. If anyone should meditate with devotion and perspicacity on the sermon our Lord gave on the Mount, as we read in the Gospel of St. Matthew, he will doubtless find there the perfect way of the Christian life. The sermon contains all the precepts needed to shape one's life. So quite a summary of the Beatitudes there, but there's much more we can say.
1: You know, there is a lot more that we can say. Man, you know, it's to the outside observer, you know, there's a kind of a new Marcionism, which is like the idea that, you know, the Old Testament God was mean, but Jesus is like chill, you know, that sort of thing. That maybe there's like a, you know, Jesus is not like as hardcore and intense. He just wants you to like be good to be excellent to one another, as Bill and Ted might sum it up. But it seems to me that what Augustine is saying is that no, this is not a departure at all. This is very much in continuity with what God has been doing and trying to tell us all along.
13: Precisely, and Jesus himself says that he has not come to abolish the law, right? But rather, he reveals to us its full extent, but not just revealing to us what that means for our living, but also even giving us the grace to do so. Still, we have our gift of freedom, but we also have the supernatural aid to respond. And so in Augustine's reading of the Sermon on the Mount, I really recommend it. He sees it as each of the Beatitudes as a kind of ascent up the mountain. So he uses that image just as our Lord went up the mountain. And that each Beatitude, he reflects on the extent that it applies to our lives, but also how we receive grace to fulfill it. So, for instance, when he comes to the Beatitude, blessed are the pure of heart, for they shall see God, he writes this reflection. He says, for that is a pure heart, which is a single heart, and just as this light cannot be seen except with pure eyes, so neither is God seen, unless that is pure by which he can be seen. In other words, our hearts, we see when we are not directed toward God, when we are not receiving that gift of grace. Our eyes are all over the place in the world. It's scattered. It's broken up. It's not single. But when we have that purity of heart, when we are free of sin, when our heart, our eyes are formed in one vision, we're directed toward God. We see things by being oriented toward the kingdom of heaven. And so that's the purity and the vision that we receive. So Augustine takes each beatitude and really brings out its fullness in reflecting on our Lord's words.
1: Yeah, you're kind of causing me to recognize that's what Soren Kierkegaard is echoing when he says purity of heart is to will one thing.
13: Mm-hmm, right? Mm-hmm. Yeah.
1: But this is it does echo down through the generations, this concept of the Beatitudes. I mean, I don't know that there's any kind of series of teachings on Jesus that probably has more books. Maybe breaking down the Lord's Prayer or something. But gosh, what a rich tradition we have of people just taking these teachings and trying to figure out. You know, because the crazy thing about the Beatitudes is they're not simply thou shalt not do this, thou shalt do this instead. They're a lot kind of more mysterious in the way that Jesus sets them up.
13: Yes, very true. But what's all, it's they're mysterious, and they're also they're encouraging. I mean, we may be daunted by things like living, being meek or hungering and thirsting for righteousness. But notice it always begins with blessed, and the Greek word there, makarios, it actually means also not just blessed, but also happy.
1: Happy, yeah.
13: Joyful.
1: That's the one. That's the real mystifying part of it too, right?
13: Right. Right, and notice it says we actually have that happiness now. It is both present. Happy are they now who are poor in spirit, and then it makes the future promise, for theirs is the kingdom of heaven. Right. So when we live the Beatitudes, it's not like, well, I'm living kind of sadly or difficult ways now, and there's nothing. I just got to wait for the future. But through God's grace, we actually find joy in living out these precepts even now, which is amazing. This makarios, this happiness.
1: Yeah, that's pretty cool to kind of see how this has been reflected on through the centuries. And of course, Augustine has a little personal lived experience of what unhappiness looks like when you live differently than this. Right? I mean, if anybody knows what it means to to see the contrast of when you live the other way. I mean, I guess it would be Augustine. I mean, he's got some credibility on this question.
13: Yeah, most certainly. And I think everything that he writes and preaches on stems from that experience of coming to know the Lord and to have his own life story told to him by God, to see how God worked in his life. He, of course, struggled throughout his early days, but also even the struggles he had and responsibilities as a bishop. But always having that joy, that gift through grace, trying to live out those Beatitudes in his own life.
1: Well, his feast day is August 28th. And it's always a great time to reflect on the many, many things that St. Augustine has to share from his own experience and from just his formation. It's just he's a smart guy, but he's also a holy guy, and that's a pretty good confluence of stuff. We've been talking to Father John Gavin, and he's got a book called Growing Into God, and we've been going through the Catechism, looking at what the Church Fathers have to say throughout it. Thanks so much, Father Gavin. Have a great day.
13: Thank you, and God bless.
1: All right, we're back after this. It's 14 till.
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21: 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And now back to the Sunrise Morning Show with Anna Mitchell and Matt Swain.
1: So Debbie, what you're asking is, if I could turn back time, if I could find a way. Here's Anna with headlines.
22: U.S. tariffs against a wide range of Canadian goods went into effect early Saturday after negotiators from both sides failed to reach a trade agreement. Pope Leo made a short pastoral visit over the weekend to San Marino and then to the Italian city of Rimini for the meeting of friendships among peoples. And Pope Leo yesterday in his Angelus address called for international action to deal with the Ebola crisis.
1: News at the top and bottom of each hour every weekday morning here on the Sunrise Morning Show. It is 11 till. We've been going through Matthew Becklow's book, The Way of Heaven and Earth. It's from Either Or to the Catholic Both and it is from Word on Fire. And boy, do we have a good topic today. Matthew, welcome back to the show.
23: Hey, Matt. Good morning. Thanks for having me.
1: You wrangle with many Calvinists in your work at all? You run into them very often?
23: Actually, not all that many. No.
1: Oh, you're a fortunate man.
23: In this book.
1: So I wrangle with them all the time, not just because I'm dealing with a lot of people who come from Calvinist backgrounds, even pastors who want to become Catholic over the Coming Home Network, but also the ones who come at me on the internet. And I don't know if you know this, but one of the things that a hardcore reformed bro will get you on is they don't believe Jesus died for everybody.
23: He
1: only died for the ones he wanted to save. And I figure that's a good way to frame the both and you want to set up today. So what are we talking about?
23: Yeah, that limited atonement, right, I think is the term that's used.
1: The L in tulip.
23: The L in the tulip, yes. So, yeah, and actually there have been Catholic movements. We've talked about the Jansenist movement, who are often called essentially Catholic Calvinists, and they likewise had a limited view of God's atoning sacrifice. But basically this dilemma has to do with salvation. So on the one hand, this is very backed up in Scripture, the fact that God is a choosing God. God is an electing God. He chooses a particular people, Israel, to shape and to form as his people. He becomes incarnate as a particular human being, the man Jesus Christ. He doesn't become incarnate as multiple people or a group, one man Jesus Christ. And then, of course, he elects his 12 apostles and then forms the church, the people of God, the new Israel. So God is a choosing and electing God. He has his people in the world. But at the same time, in the Scriptures, you find that there's this universal salvific will that's consistently expressed. It's very strong in the prophets. We see it recur again and again, and it comes right up through the New Testament, that God intends to gather all people, the whole world, to his holy mountain. So how do we reconcile those things? Where do we put the emphasis? That's kind of the struggle that Christians face.
1: Well, and the way that I hear it from people who critique our work at the Coming Home Network is folks who are much more on the, I guess you could say progressive or even universalist side, who say, how arrogant is it that you would say that the Catholic Church is home? Why can't these people be recognized for trying to be good people where they are? Why do we have to call it the one true church? Why can't we just say that it's good and say that other things are good too? And that's also delving into the realm of error.
23: Yeah, absolutely. So that would be what I would call the earthward mistake, is to start to say, well, every religious path, every denomination is effectively equal. We're all searching for God in our own way. This comes up very strongly in the modernist heresy condemned throughout the 20th century, that there's this impulse to say all religions are equally valid. We're all searching for God. And so there's not any sense of inherent truth, absolute truth, to one tradition or the other. And, of course, the church rejects this, while, I should add, emphasizing that there are rays of light, as Vatican II teaches, in other traditions. So it's not to say that there's this simple binary of the church has the truth, and every other religion, every other denomination is therefore just cast out into darkness, and they're on their way to hell, and that's all there is to it. No, the church takes a much more nuanced view in saying that there's rays of truth that you can find in other traditions and other denominations, but the church has the fullness of the truth.
1: Well, every single convert I've ever met, whether they're a Baptist or an Anglican or a Hindu or a Muslim or even the most hardened atheist, when they show up at the church door, it's because God was doing something in their heart prior to that, right?
23: Yes.
1: So he's clearly doing the work out there. But I think, one of the dangers that can happen in this elect question with Catholics is that, you found the truth, you're in it, you look out at the world and it's crazy, and, you want your pastor to talk about how crazy that world is, and you spend all your time talking about the sins of the people out there and not enough time focusing on the sins of the people who actually showed up at church on Sunday. So, I mean, this is a dilemma that you got to actually pay attention to.
23: Yeah, and that's the heavenward error right there. You articulated it well, is that when we are called by God into the church through his grace, as you say, he's doing the work and we just cooperate with it. We're brought into the truth. I think especially often for new converts, there can be this triumphalism that sneaks in where we say, and it comes from a good place, again, this excitement about the faith, a fervor, a zeal for the truth. But then you start to fall into a distortion where you want to just sort of wash everyone outside of the church as utterly hopeless, as not having anything redeemable, anything of value. And start to get into this arrogance and this pride. Flannery O'Connor said smugness is the great Catholic sin, which I think you find is true again and again, because we have the truth and we know it. And so there's a strong temptation towards smugness. But, you know, God calls us, as the prophet Malachi says, to serve him and walk humbly with him, to reach out to other people, to see what's good and true and beautiful in their tradition, while also emphasizing, no, that the church is the fullness of truth. The church is your true home, and to draw people toward it. That's not proselytizing. You know, it's evangelization.
1: Yeah, well, and we talk about this all the time in the pro-life question. The goal is not merely for us to end abortion and take down the industry. It is to have every single person who's participated in that converted and joyfully partaking in the Lord's table alongside us.
23: Right? Amen.
1: That's
23: Amen.
1: The goal. That's the goal. But the book is called The Way of Heaven and Earth. It's by Matthew Becklow, all about the both ands of the Catholic faith. Thanks so much, Matthew. Have a great day.
23: Thank you, Matt. You too.
1: And again, I want to put a shout out to all of those of you who listen to Catholic Radio. I hear you all the time calling in to Catholic Answers and Dr. David Anders and some of these other shows saying that you're not Catholic, yet, but you're looking into this. Maybe you're starting OCIA. Here in just a couple of weeks. Well, we are praying for you. And if you need some good resources and community to help bolster you, go to chnetwork.org. The Coming Home Network is devoted to helping people just like you. We've got all kinds of people from every background you can imagine who are now Catholic. But we didn't start out that way. And we would love to meet you and support you along the way. You can also go to sunrisemorningshow.com, find links to Matthew Becklow, his book, and the resources from all of our guests. 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We got another full hour coming up after the break on many of these affiliates. It's 3 Till.
0: The Immaculate Heart of Mary signifies the great purity and love of the heart of the Blessed Virgin Mary for God. 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
3: A prayer for neighbors. Heavenly Father, help me to understand the answer Jesus gave to the question, "Who is my neighbor?" about a man on the road who needed help, about those who refused it, and the one person who gave it. Make me more sensitive to the feelings of those I meet at home, in the store, in a crowd, whether I know them or not. 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No one is really a stranger unless I choose to make him so. 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
14: This is Franciscan Media's Saint of the Day for August 24th. Today we celebrate St. Bartholomew. We immediately recognize the name of Bartholomew, one of Jesus' original 12 apostles, though we don't know much about him. In Hebrew, his name tells us that he is the son of Tholomaeus. Some scholars identify Bartholomew with Nathanael, who was summoned by Philip to join Jesus' followers. In turn, Jesus paid Nathanael a great compliment. Here is a true Israelite. There is no duplicity in him. Later, Nathanael was one of the apostles to whom Jesus appeared on the shore of the Sea of Tiberias after his resurrection. These unknown or little-known apostles were foundation stones, the 12 pillars of the new Israel, whose 12 tribes now encompass the whole earth. Their personalities were secondary to the role they played in sharing their firsthand experiences, speaking in the name of Jesus, putting the Word made flesh into human words for the enlightenment of the world. Their holiness was a gift that they had to share with others. The good news is that all of us are called to the holiness of being Christ's members by the gracious gift of God. There's more about the saints along with inspiration and Catholic resources at our website, saintoftheday.org. 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
8: I want to welcome you all to the program. This is Dr. Tom Curran. I'm with Father Kurt Nagle. Father Nagle, hey, great to have you here.
24: It's always good to be here, Tom. Enjoy it.
8: So, Father, today, do we have an embarrassment of riches?
24: A plethora, almost.
8: A plethora. I like that. Yeah, we were talking before the program. I was going to use the word plethora, but I thought I was being a bit haughty if I did. And then you came back and used that as the alternative.
24: It's my
8: to
24: nature.
8: A haughty nature. I didn't say it for that reason. Oh, that's so funny. Today, the day we're recording is the Feast of St. Bernard of Clairvaux. Tomorrow is the feast of St. Pius X. Then we have St. Rose of Lima. Her feast is on Sunday. And then on Monday is St. Louis. Saturday. And then St. Louis the Ninth, his feast day is like next Monday or Tuesday. So it's like, okay, well, let's cover them all. Why not? You know, we always just plowing through everybody's content so very quickly. So, but I think that it's a great thing to be able to like get little snippets and kind of snapshots of their lives and then go back to the sources, right? One of the things that my professors would say to me is don't read secondary literature, right? Don't read commentators on the sources. Go back to the sources yourself to the extent that you're able to, because it gives you that unfiltered access. Though the commentators will often provide like understanding the framework, understanding the methodology, understanding some of the key concepts, categories, questions of the time. But as far as possible, get to the quotes themselves. And so today, Father, we're going to have a chance to do that. And we're going to provide, to the extent that we can and is necessary, some of the necessary setting of the stage, laying of the foundations. Like, what are the key things that we ought to keep in mind as we're reading quotes like this?
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8: So with that said, Father, why don't you get us started with the scripture reading and a prayer?
24: Well, considering the nature of our material, the saints, we thought maybe we'll start with the very end of Matthew 5, from 43 to 48. Jesus said, "You have heard that it was said, 'You shall love your neighbor and hate your enemy.' But I say to you, love your enemies and pray for those who persecute you, that you may be children of your heavenly Father. For he makes his sun rise on the bad and the good, and causes rain to fall on the just and the unjust. For if you love only those who love you, what recompense will you have? Do not the tax collectors do the same? And if you greet your brothers only, what is unusual about that? Do not the pagans do the same? So be perfect just as your heavenly Father is perfect." And gracious God, we do ask your blessings upon us that we might recognize that call to perfection, possible only in your grace and through your grace in life. So let us be open to that transformation that you wish in our souls. And so through the intercessions of these four saints today, bless this time, we ask, through Christ our Lord. Father, Son, the Holy Spirit. Amen.
8: Amen. Thank you.

0: might be chemistry, so to speak, that leads to a friendship, or others is just not. It's a great acquaintance.
1: Mm-hmm. I was actually going to say Louis the Ninth was going to be second on your list. I think he was kind of a far second, but
0: yeah. The other ones, I honestly, Bernard, he wrote a lot, and so there's just more material there to study. I honestly, if Rose of Lima wrote anything, I don't know. You know, I haven't read it. And similarly, Pius X, he's a pope. He has all this magisterial teaching, but in terms of his own, I haven't really read anything of his own personal spirituality either.
1: Yeah, when we come to Rose of Lima, we can kind of mention her. I'll mention there's one little quote of hers about her experience of being led into a type of hell experience.
0: Mm.
1: And it was terrifying just reading it. And it was being frozen in ice and having this sense of an unendingness to it.
0: Yeah.
1: That there was no sense of, here, I'm going to give you a little taste of it, but just know I'm going to pull you out of it. No, the sense she had was a total, like, clouding over of any sense that this is ever going to end. And what a terrifying mystical experience.
0: And I think that's just awesome in both good and bad ways of eternity. If we really, if we think about it, it's something that's just, if it's for the good, that's the good. But mm-hmm. if it's lost forever, we can't deal with that very well. I mean, if I really stop and think about it, that's a great meditation thing in some ways, because boy, I want nothing to do with that.
1: Yeah. Well, wasn't that Saint Bruno? Was it him and his companions? They had that encounter with the guy who woke up from got up from the coffin, and then they were like, "We got to go live penance, right? The rest of our lives to avoid hell."
0: Yeah.
1: That shook them out of complacency for sure.
0: Or even the children at Lourdes. Fatima. They had that vision of hell, and they did penance from the rest of their little lives on. They just recognized, boy, don't want to go there.
1: You know, it's interesting. I'll tell you, it's something I haven't said to the audience yet. When I had made the Camino 2 years ago, it was such a profound, transformative event. I call it gracious disruption, right? From sort of half measured living. And we've talked about that a whole bunch of times. And I've had this longing to make the Camino again. And I've been trying to figure out how to do it. And I finally got inspired. I'm going to do a Camino at home. I'm going to do a 16-mile walk every day for 30 days. And that will get me the length of the Camino. And so I'm actually building it out now. So I'm in the preparation period. So the month of September is going to be my Camino at home. And one of the insights that came to me in all of this is that when you read about the saints who are discussing their, the journey, like the spiritual journey, like Bernard of Clairvaux, they use this threefold path, but it's always as a pilgrimage. It's like a journey. It's an itinerarium, right? The journey, the itinerary, the pilgrimage. And so that pilgrimage is within as well. The point being that when I hear modern day teachers of the faith and Catholic commentators sort of lament the lack of penance, there is a bit of a knee-jerk reaction to that. That, well, there's a reason why we left behind the cilice, right? That little metal kind of crown of thorns, metal that goes around the thigh, or the scourge, or the hair shirt. And these are extremes that were to be left behind. And I'm thinking, well, apart from fasting, what else could be a penance that's accessible to people, that is something to be endured, that's difficult, and isn't ordinary? And I'm like, oh, taking a walk, taking a long walk, but taking it with the right spirit. So I'm actually building this out right now as part of my book on the No Half Measures, on hiking the Camino, is how can people today do their own pilgrimage as a penance in a Camino-like spirit.
0: Mm. Is this going to be the same 16 miles every day, or you have different routes every day?
1: Yeah, so I'm still building that out. I have a 4-mile loop that

0: right now I'm doing a couple of times a day to build up and prepare. But I've tried to figure out, okay, maybe once a week, there's a hike to a top of a hill, like a small mountain that is 16 miles. So, okay, I could do that once a week. And maybe going once a week to another hike, that would be different. But I think for most people, you're going to have to come up with some kind of routine path that is not going to be, it's not going to be as rigorous on the one hand, but it's still going to involve a lot of penance for people who, if you have to walk for 4 hours in silence without accessing your smartphone and you're going to be praying for 4 hours, that's a penance. Even if the physical endurance part is going to not maybe be that challenging for some people who are in great shape, the enduring of that extent of time on a daily basis can be really transformative.
1: And maybe doing the same route has its own penance in some ways. I think, at least if I had been, I haven't been on the Camino, but if I were, I think part of mine would be looking around and thinking about the beautiful, beautiful scenery and just the checking out northern Spain. And just, again, it's changed from the mountains to the plains or whatever. But if it's the same route every day, that has its own discipline to it.
0: Absolutely right. I love that. There's a kind of a cross to that routine. And I have a different theme for each of the days. So there can be a reflecting on while you're walking. You can be meditating on a different theme that were abstracted from my actual walking of the Camino. So I can give 30 Camino themes for those who are willing to do that walk as well. Anyway, so I'm just kind of sharing that with you, that penance becomes a really powerful part of helping dislodge the comfortable life that obscures the reality of heaven and hell. And it can kind of wake us up to have that heavenly vision that drove these saints to pursue God.
1: I like that. I think that sounds like an interesting idea. Sharing the heart and the soul of the Camino experience without necessarily going to Spain. Not everybody can do that. On the other hand, it might be once I do this, I really want to go to Spain. So either way, either I've gone it and I can't go back and I'll do it this way, or this is the beginning and then second time around, go to Spain.
0: I never even thought of that. That's awesome. You're actually right. Yeah. If they experience that, the kind of, again, spiritual breakthrough, that it's going to maybe want to motivate them to do that. It was something that also came to me, was that this is different than, say, something like an Exodus 90, which identifies like a bunch of things that maybe you ought to be doing and you're not doing right now. So just embrace these new habits, break the old habits. And that's not a bad thing, right? That's a really good thing. And it's touched a lot of men's lives, right? Take cold showers and give up, the internet. But there's something about, no, we're going to make you do something extraordinary. You're going to do something that's a big stretch for you. Because if you're going to walk 16 miles a day, it's at least 4 hours. And for most people, the time you're going to have to do it is like 3 a.m. You're going to have to walk at a time that is really in the dark and quiet, and it's sacrificial. There's a big, you can't maintain that. You can't maintain that forever, but you can do it for a time.
1: I think you're more likely, it's closer to 5 hours probably for many people. But I think that will be attractive in the sense that women too, but in terms of, I think sometimes men are looking for a challenge. You mentioned Exodus 90, which originated sort of among men, although I think there's a women's version too. But I do think the idea, this is going to be a challenge to you, not just simply these little events, but this is going to be a grind. It's going to be hard. So that might be, again, I think that's something that appeals to the imagination, I think.
0: Yeah. Well, we'll see. I'll share with you as it's unfolding in front of us over the course of my days, which will be different than when I actually did the Camino. So
1: what does your wife think about it?
0: She was the one who encouraged me, like, look, I would love for you to get the benefit of doing the Camino again, but is there any way you can do it at home? And so that was the voice of God. The voice of the Holy Spirit in my life came through Carrie. And at first I was a little grumbly, like, oh, it's impossible to do that. And then as I just started to pray and think and talk about it, I'm like, wait a minute, there's really something here that again, I realize the majority of people will likely never make a Camino, but the idea of doing penance in a way that's fresh and different, yet it's utterly traditional. This is an utterly traditional way. Like, one of the principal motives for pilgrimages and the Camino itself as a type of pilgrimage was penance.
1: Yeah,
0: you know, it was to strip away and make up for the damage, or it was intercessory, or you know, or the way of the pilgrim, right? In the East, it was seeking enlightenment, seeking spiritual enlightenment, and kind of really gravitating to that reality that we live a pilgrim existence here on Earth.
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0: And so facing the reality that one day we're going to come before God, is that's a really big deal.
1: I was thinking, you mentioned penance. I think you're right that we don't have a great sense of that today. But I think a lot of people are looking at, what am I supposed to do for the world today? Things are going crazy. And it's not just looking at a different, somebody else's internet blog, but to be able to do penance for the world and for the country, this is something very positive too. I just, again, it could be for yourself, it could be others, but it could be, again, during the Middle Ages, part of the penitential rite was penance for yourself, but also for the church and for the world.
0: Absolutely. Well, and again, you mentioned it for guys, like, I probably shared this with you that when I pray the rosary, I'll do all 20 decades because I got hours on my hand, so I can pray all 20 decades. But then here's the thing, I can pray it well. And so I've got 11, there are 11 in my family, so I'm praying for 10. So each family member gets two decades, and then it rotates every day. They rotate two other decades. So, but the point is that I won't leave a decade until I've prayed it well. So if I'm praying a decade and I lose focus, I'll go back and start over again. And so I have to have in mind both the family member I'm praying for and the mystery itself before I have permission to move on to the next decade. So it actually takes a couple of hours to pray well 20 decades of the rosary.
1: Yes, wow. My rosaries would probably take a little bit longer too, come to think of it.
0: And you know what? The interesting thing is it starts to improve meditation. It starts to improve the idea of I want to focus on my prayer and not just check the box and I get through by saying the words.
1: Yeah, that's true. If I want to keep going, I need to actually do it.
0: Yeah, exactly. It's like, oh, that wasn't good enough. My kid deserves better. And all of a sudden, okay, I've got to pray the fourth joyful mystery again. Okay, am I really presenting them to Jesus? Am I really presenting them to the Lord? What needs to be presented in their lives to the Lord? And what does that mean to present to and trust? Am I really, et cetera, right? It's a fascinating thing. The exercise of meditation when we clear away like the idea that, well, let me get through the rosary that I've prayed for my family.
1: Yeah. Amen.
0: So, anyway, so there's more to it than that, but kind of an interesting wind up. So with that said, why don't we dive into St. Bernard of Clairvaux? As I mentioned, he's I know he's a favorite of yours, in part, I think, also just because of your sense of call that you were discerning early on in your own kind of time of adult conversion of the faith. So talk a little bit about Bernard of Clairvaux, if you would, and then we can pick up a couple of his quotes.
1: I think he's a perfect example of what we've just been talking about the last 10, 15 minutes in terms of the attraction of the challenge. That he is a friend. He was a Frenchman born in 1090, grew up in the 1100s. You know, he was a major figure, historical figure in the 12th century, not just France, but in Western Europe. He was not the founder, but really the booster rocket of the Cistercian movement. It was kind of Citeaux, the abbey was kind of floundering this rigorous reform of monastic life, until Bernard showed up one day with 31 of his families and friends who he had convinced to come with him to go lead this difficult, hard life of the Cistercian monks. And he's coming from a knightly noble family. So again, this whole idea of that this is going to be a spiritual battle that we're going to be engaged in. And so he obviously must have been a very charismatic person too. Leader, anybody who can draw your family and friends to go out into the woods and stay and become monks. He became the abbot very quickly of Clairvaux there. And I was just thinking about him. I think we've mentioned before, Tom, that this is years ago. We had a book club upon the family who overtook Christ by a Trappist monk here in America. And that was a very important book for me, and just in terms of the challenge to, as you were saying, pray well and live, be perfect as your Heavenly Father is perfect. So it was one of the big books for me. So Bernard, I don't have the monastic vocation, but I do admire the motivation that they had that can be translated into other vocations as well.
0: Oh, for sure. Absolutely. I think about a couple of his key themes in his life. Oh, by the way, have you ever been to Cluny?
1: No.
0: So I had the wonderful gift of being able to go there, and they don't have the full monastery, no. Right? Still, it's not standing, but they still have one of the side towers.
1: Yeah.
0: And then they say, here's the outline of the right. church. It's enormous. It's just a stunning, enormous. And then if I think I have it right, I don't know if it was related to Bernard, but at a time they had the office being chanted 24 hours a day, 7 days a week. They had so many monks and priests and brothers there.
1: Well, in some ways, so the Cluniac reform is earlier, is in the 900s, etc. And it was a reform of Benedictine monasticism as well, in part making sure that the liturgy was done well and beautifully. But actually, the Cistercian movement, in some ways, was a reform of the Cluniac idea, saying, okay, you guys have also kind of gotten, you've started to miss the point here, because it's so much focused upon the outward celebration that we're going back to simplicity. So their churches were specifically and intentionally smaller and plainer. That's a Cistercian look, is that it's whitewashed, it's a very simple church. Think again of classic Trappist monasteries as well. So they're both reforms. They both have that sort of idea. But we're always in need of reform. This is just another one on the long history of the needs to go back.
0: Well, why don't we take a look at some quotes from St. Bernard, and many of them that we have here from probably his most famous book, On Loving God. The reason for loving God is God himself. And the measure of love due to him is immeasurable love. One more time. The reason for loving God is God himself. And the measure of love due to him is immeasurable love.
1: And today, you know, we have in the breviary, every day, every Saint's Day has a little quotation. And for Bernard of Clairvaux's, reading for the Office of Readings every year, there's a great passage that's basically picking up on the same idea. He's just stressing that love, and he realizes, of course, that God is love. But he says, love is its own end. There's no other reason. You don't have to explain why you love. You don't have to justify it. It's not a means to an end. It's always the end. It's where everything flows into and nothing goes out of. So in terms of motivation and what your life is about, this is the secret of life. The idea that the reason for loving God is God himself. God is love. Again, this is the ultimate end point, the telos, so to speak. And he, again, Bernard was always on that because he said, so easy to lose focus of that. And that's what his and his brothers were always about, saying, do you want to know what life's about? This is what it's about.
0: You know, I'm really sure we mentioned this when we were going over this book, that one of the famous phrases of Bernard, which is a kind of a hallmark of his theology, building off of Anselm with Credo ut intelligam, I believe so that I might understand. Unless I believe, I will know nothing about the true nature of God. Bernard advances it and says, amo ut intelligam, I love so that I might understand. And unless and until I love God, I will understand nothing about the true nature of God. And then he takes it one step further, oro ut intelligam, I pray that I might understand. If you do not pray, and this is intimately connected to love, like how do you love? Well, through prayer, you're expressing your love in this contact, communication, and communion with God. You will understand nothing about who God is. And so the absolute importance of not just saying, I can give you the correct theological definition of caritas, of charity, of the theological virtue of love, and I can define in accord with the creeds and the councils, the Father, Son, and Holy Spirit. No, you won't know who God is without that intimate sense of loving God and letting that love of God be expressed in prayer.
1: It reminds me of the Burns. He had this great clash with Abelard, who was this famous early scholastic figure in Paris during Bernard's lifetime, and he was a brilliant man. He the whole idea of reason in the university. Abelard is one of these famous intellectuals, and Bernard went after him because, again, in terms of theological concepts, Abelard was seen to go in the incorrect direction, and Bernard was the one who came to get him, and he wasn't arguing. Sometimes they're put together as these oppositions here, you know, and eventually the scholasticism leads to the whole Thomistic realm, and there's so much positive there. But Burns' basic point is, you know, Abelard, you're missing the point. Get out of your head. And so again, it's easy to simplify these things as well. But what you're saying is he's a heart on fire. Bernard was. So I love and I pray. That's how I know.
0: Yeah. Well, and sort of the last point here, and then we'll move on, unless you want to take another quote. I do want to touch upon all four saints if we have a chance, and that is, he is not quite at the source, but he is one of the ones who advances this affective spirituality, which is rooted in desire. Right? It goes back to Augustine in a very profound way, but Bernard expresses this, what you just mentioned, this great desire, this yearning. That the Lord is sweetness himself, and it's who I long for. He's all I need, right? This theology of desire as the engine and fuel of the spiritual life is a really prominent theme, and it carries forward in saints like Bonaventure and Catherine of Siena and others.
1: Yeah, it's sometimes called the last of the fathers of the church. You can kind of see this Augustinian Platonic element, and then Abelard, and then eventually later to the Scholastics, so that Aristotelian movement coming in. Again, they're ultimately not opposed, but there was clashes there in terms of outlook. But I say the last thing I would say about, given just what you said, is he was a great leader of Mariology and the relationship of each person with Mary. Very emotional in the sense of he loved her. And so that he was, again, a great champion of his lady, who was, again, he comes from a knightly family. So I think a lot of our devotion to Mary can be traced back to sort of his circle or his thoughts.
0: Yeah, am I correct? He was the one who wrote the Salve Regina, the Hail,
1: yes.
0: Holy Queen.
1: And at least there's debate about it, but those last few words, it's definitely added on to. O Clement, Sweet Virgin Mary. So yes, that's his thing.
0: Yeah.
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0: All right, Father, let's move forward and moving into the calendar. I think it's very fitting that a saint like Saint Bernard of Clairvaux finds his feast day sitting between the Assumption and the Queenship of the Blessed Mother. In a certain sense, Saint Pius X, it's also fitting that he belongs there as well, a great defender of the tradition against modernism. What would you want to say about Saint Pius X before we take a look at a couple of quotes of his?
1: Well, he's the only papal saint for centuries until very recently, literally centuries between, I think Pius V was the last actual canonized saint. I think there's a blessed or two in between. But he was like, out of the blue, suddenly they started canonizing popes again, and he has a personal holiness about him. I would say that oftentimes, for better and worse in terms of how people address him, that he was someone who strongly defended church teaching against modernistic theology and the oaths that were taken, et cetera. It became kind of debated and disputed. But also, he's, in terms of just the liturgy and singing, and, you know, again, he was someone who was very much involved in that too, and receiving the Eucharist at a young age. So he had this very pastoral side to him as well. So he was a complete figure. You can't really sort of caricature him as this mean pope who was going after the modernists.
0: Well, and I do feel like at times he is used as a bit of a sledgehammer today to attack those who are claimed to be modernists, and they will use Pius X and some of his writings, whether it's his catechism or his idea that it's the synthesis of all heresies, things like that, that I think are unfortunately a bit simplistic, but it does speak to the fundamental importance of what we believe and how we express our belief really does matter.
1: And again, looking at the last century, and actually a century and a quarter since he died, you can see where he was correct in many ways, saying there really were dangers that actually did get played out. So you can't simplify. There's also great value things coming from that age, but there were problems. There are problems.
0: Yes. Yeah, for sure. All right. With that said, why don't we take a look at some quotes from Pope St. Pius X? There's one here. It remains for us to receive Christ from the hands of Mary. It only remains for us to receive Christ from the hands of Mary.
1: This is the first, I honestly have not actually read this before, but it does come back to, I guess there's a link here between Bernard and him in terms of the importance and the growing importance of Mary in terms of that mediator and that relationship with us in terms of Christ. So, and that I don't think that's a surprise in terms of him and his age and the spirituality of the age. I think this is kind of a culmination. People, I doubt, were surprised by that, but they would still have said, there's a beautiful idea there because of who Mary is.
0: And you know what's interesting is I'm used to it the other way. This was a new quote for me as well. Liturgy of the Hours, one of my volumes has a little inscription from Mother Teresa. She wrote it and she said, "Be only all for Jesus through Mary." So there's a beautiful spirituality of you entrust yourself fully to Jesus or to his Sacred Heart through the Immaculate Heart of Mary, right? So there's sort of a Marian You're joining in on the Marian entrustment of your life to the Lord. This is reversing the direction. Receive the Lord through the hands of Mary. And I think that's worth pondering, right? Like, what role does the Blessed Mother, is the Lord offering to us in terms of experiencing her motherly nurturing, nourishment, and care?
1: Yeah, I hadn't thought about that in terms of the different directions that it's going. And again, how do I get that in terms of my OCIA experience, in terms of dealing with people whose experience of Mary is very different? And how can I get them to that? So this is springing to my brain, but the value there and the beauty there, how do I get that through to them? Anyway, it just struck me. I just think, it's something I need to work on.
0: It's going to be worth pondering. I feel like that there are aspects of our life of faith that you don't lead with, right? Are things I say, that's like up on the 87th floor. Like, right. let's work on the first foundational levels first, and we'll eventually get to the higher levels, but not right now. So,
1: no, I agree. That's not the first talk.
0: All right, let's do another one. The will cannot be upright nor the conduct good when the mind is shrouded in the darkness of crass ignorance. The will cannot be upright nor the conduct good when the mind is shrouded in the darkness of crass ignorance.
1: Crass ignorance. That strikes me there. But this is the idea of, and here we come back again to the importance of the intellectual, that our minds also are important, right? It's not just heart. That the will and our conduct, our morals, is going to be dependent upon and something that we have rightly ordered thought, not ignorance, but we have knowledge. And I think of Pius X, coming out of Leo XIII, that renewal of scholasticism within the church and the teaching of the church. I see that kind of linked there.
0: One of the very first books I was given when I experienced my adult awakening of faith, I was 18, the pastor of the parish that my family knew well, he gave me a book called Self-Knowledge and Self-Discipline, and by a priest, abbot, Maturin, Maturin. It's like written in 1915. And Carrie has loves this book. She goes back to it again and again and again and again. And I love it as well. I mean, it's really profound, but he makes this point of the intimate connection between your mind and your heart, between the intellect and the will. And if you're going to nurture these virtues in your will, you have to understand them. You have to have a true self-knowledge and understand the world you're living in if you're going to act in a way that's upright.
1: I've never heard of that book. I should maybe check that out.
0: Yeah, it's it's in the public domain, so you can get a downloadable PDF file of it. Carrie actually downloaded it and then got it printed, so she could actually carry it around in a book.
1: I only carry books around that I can carry around. But maybe you get a used one.
0: Yeah, if you could find one, that'd be awesome. Self-knowledge and self-will. I'll pass it on.
1: All right.
0: Give you the link. I'll give it to you as a gift. How about that? I'll get you a copy. Yeah.
1: No, you don't have to give me a copy, but give me the title and the author, and that'd be great.
0: Okay, great. I'll be happy to do that. Here's the last one that is connected to him, and we'll end with this one. Curiosity by itself, if not prudently regulated, suffices to explain all errors. Curiosity by itself, if not prudently regulated, suffices to explain all errors.
1: And this is coming from that famous document against modernism. We have a tendency to think of curiosity not as a vice, but as a virtue in our culture. That it's coming out of sort of the scientific idea that we're curious about nature and we should find out about it. And that's why we're here. And that's a good thing. And I'm not putting that down in terms of the scientific quest for knowledge, really, in some ways. But I do think the idea of curiosity having its dark side, just think about, I wonder what, again, gossip originates all sorts of ways in this way. But I even think on the bigger plane, I think today, the technology of the idea that we can do anything. Let's see if we can do this. What would happen if we try that? Our culture really has no defense against, you know, again, a destructive curiosity saying, okay, what's, you know, why not do try this in terms of the creating human beings or the latest start of bombs, and whatever it is. I'm not enough a scientist, but I do think we are experiencing in some ways, coming back to the realizing that the curiosity is, there's a danger here. It's kind of the snake in the garden saying, oh, why don't you try the apple? Do you want to know what that apple tastes like? Well, why don't you give it a bite? Still satisfy your curiosity.
0: So, Father, one of the things that I think about curiosity, I didn't know, curiositas in St. Thomas Aquinas is a daughter of sloth, which I didn't know. I didn't realize that, you know, when you think about the sadness that God is my good and that my joy is supposed to be found in God and in spiritual goods, and it makes me sort of depressed and lazy. But one of the daughters of that sin is curiositas, the itch for knowing things that are not helpful for me to know. It's like I feel like we live in a time where we're being served up so many like tidbits, breadcrumbs of unnecessary knowledge in the form of little video shorts, right? Yeah, so you just keep swiping, right? Doom scrolling and all this. I feel like it's a form of curiositas. And it leads to achedia, or you know, sloth, and it makes us sad that the good we're made for, the spiritual good, requires going through the cross. It requires dying to self. It requires, you know, the Bernard-like desire to love God alone and to love Christ crucified. Right? That curiositas is a terrible evil.
1: You know, that's a much better explanation than trying to get them scared of AI and the whole technological trajectory and things, because I think you can argue about that, but there's very little arguing about the fact that scrolling is a big waste of time that everybody thinks is destructive, but they're addicted to it anyway. And if you can link that to curiosity, there's something to like, I think we'll go on and say, ah, so that's what it is. You're right. That's not good. That's, I think, a great analogy.
0: One of the things that I make the distinction, and I don't think I made it up, I think I got this from my philosophy professor, priest, Father Noonan. He was the distinction between wonder and curiosity in even a healthy sense, that there's a scientific curiosity, right? The scientist who analyzes and is examining, right, and dissecting. That there's a healthy way that we come to new knowledge through that. But that's different than wonder. And so you can grow in knowledge. You proceed by means of wonder, which is more the contemplative stance, the more awaiting the unveiling of the depths of things. And curiosity hedges us towards the scientific mindset and mode of knowing, but in a way that's not prudent, not well-ordered. No. And so I feel like it is a contemporary sin that we would be tempted to very much, also because of the great weight given to the scientific approach to knowing.
1: I think this is, I see preaching this about this in the near future, because I do think that this is a lost vice. It's hard to fight something you don't recognize as something you need to fight.
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0: So I'll tell you what I would recommend. Look up sloth in the Summa Theologica, and he'll mention the negative effects, the daughters of sloth. And again, one of them is this curiositas. And he mentions some others as well that you'd look and you'd think, wow, I never would have thought of that. So some pretty striking stuff. Okay, well, let's move on. And we're in our final segment. We still have two saints to go. Well, to be fair, we did mention a little bit about Rose of Lima at the beginning. And so let's start with Louis the Ninth.
1: Okay.
0: August the 25th is his feast day. And again, someone that you as a historian have some knowledge of. And is there another reason why you were drawn to him in particular?
1: Well, I just think he's a great example. He's a true saint. I mean, not just like a pretty good guy, but he's a saint as well as being this medieval king of an important kingdom, crusader. So he twice or three times. And he was this ideal in the sense of worldly. He checked off the boxes in terms of being a good king, in terms of being the leader of a nation. But also, he was a radically holy man, and I think he's a great example of that connection there. That, you know, power does tend to corrupt, but that he is an example of you can be the person who is, in the worldly sense, filled with power and responsibility, and that, you know, again, we can still be perfect as your Heavenly Father is perfect. So I think there's something beautiful about that. Is sort of like the climax of the medieval culture there in terms of 12th century, you know, 13th century France.
0: He had like a particular hatred for the sin of blasphemy. And I believe he like put very severe penalties on those who would blaspheme. Is that right?
1: I can't swear to that. I'm not sure. I'm not saying it wrong.
0: I'm pretty sure. The reason I say that is that August 25th, this was the day I left for my Camino 2 years ago, and it was very meaningful to me because he was an inspiration to Leo DuPont, this holy man of Tours, this wonder worker who was a layperson God raised up to bring the Holy Face devotion from Tours to the world. And so his feast day happened the day before Sister Mary of St. Peter, who was the Discalced Carmelite who received the messages from Jesus about reinvigorate the Holy Face devotion as a way of counteracting sins against the first three commandments. So including blasphemy as a sin against the second commandment. So I know I'm throwing a lot of names and kind of maybe convoluted aspects in there, but August 25th and August 26th had a lot of meaning for me because of the pilgrimage that I took. I went through Tours on my way to the beginning of the Camino and had a chance to be at the oratory that was Leo DuPont's house was made from. They turned it into an oratory, and Sister Mary of St. Peter is buried there, and he's buried there, and you see the Holy Face images there. So a very powerful place to go. And just raising up the sense of how serious the sin of blasphemy is.
1: There's another sin that has been lost, like curiositas. I think the idea of blasphemy, we just see it as a bunch of old scolds who want to censor our books, you know, whatever, or censor our TV shows or movies. I think the idea of blasphemy itself requires a certain understanding of sacredness that that doesn't exist in the wider culture.
0: Yeah. Well, for that matter, to take Sister Mary of St. Peter's sense that the Holy Face devotion is an antidote against the first three commandments, how much do we feel any kind of disgust against atheism, against taking the Lord's name in vain, or even against keeping holy the Lord's Day? Do they even, you know, show up on our radar screen? Are they even a blip at all versus how common they are and widespread they are? And you kind of just shrug your shoulders and say, well, it's the world we're living in.
1: Right. I think you're right there. I still think there's a little sense, well, certainly not in the world, even within the church itself and parishes. I think there is some sense of we should at least go to Mass. And there's a little bit of sense of, okay, something's a little different, for at least for the fervent. But you're right. I think on the whole, it's not seen as serious. They might recognize it's something good to do, but not that it's an offense against God.
0: Yeah, even just here's a simple practice that actually would make a real dent in how we look at Sunday. Carrie says, I'm not shopping on Sunday. Let's go to the store and get some food. No, don't shop on Sunday. You have to plan better on Saturday or you'll wait till tomorrow. And so I refuse to do that. And it's like, not only is it like a personal sense of let's keep holy the Lord's Day. And one way to do that is by not doing things, right? You got to do things as well, but not doing things. And then the second is, if you do those things, you're actually rewarding stores that are open and making workers work on Sunday. And so you're causing more of the problem, even though you're thinking you're doing something innocent and helping your family. That's how she sees it. And it is sometimes is a little bit of a pain that she sees it like that. So
1: I spent a year in Britain back in the late 80s. And at that time, there were laws against most things being open on Sundays. I think that's changed since. But you're right. And at that point, I was coming back to the faith. And I just realized, okay, I better shop beforehand. So I kind of have her own attitude. I'm not 100% good at it, but I do more or less subscribe to it.
0: Yeah, I grew up in Boston, and I think they're called, I don't know if you have this phrase out here, blue laws.
1: Yeah.
0: Yeah, so yeah. These blue laws, we grew up Sunday, stores were closed. The entire Burlington Mall closed. It wasn't all supermarkets closed. Everything was closed on Sunday, and that was just the standard. And then things started opening up. Now you can't, you can go shopping Christmas morning, right? There is no sacred time set apart anymore where things aren't open.
1: But I think what you first mentioned is part of the whole dynamic there, that once people started working on, it's chicken and the egg, once people started working on Sundays, then the whole idea of, I don't know, it just seemed like, they have to, if they're working 24/7, then they have to be able to shop 24/7 because that's their own life. This is the only time they can do it. So for some people, that's their day off. So, again, it started to be seen as, we have to give everybody a chance to shop.
0: Yeah. If I want to draw a parallel, it's the difference between no one's forcing you to do it, right? No one forces you to shop on Sunday and those sorts of things. But it's kind of like the difference between Jesus said, when you fast, right? Meaning you're going to fast. Oh, okay. Let's see what the church requires in fasting. Well, that's about 2 days a year, right? Ash Wednesday and Good Friday. So was Jesus meaning that when you fast on Ash Wednesday and Good Friday, here's how you ought to be? Or did he mean something different? Well, no, the church still has recommendations. It has recommendations about First Fridays or every Friday or Fridays in Lent, right? These other things that are abstinences. And is a recommendation going to have teeth? Is a recommendation going to rise to a level that it impacts people's way of life? Or does it have to rise to the level of a commandment, a requirement, before we conform?
1: Well, for most of us, probably there has to be some commandment, realistically, just given Friday penance, look at what happened.
0: Yeah. Right. Yeah. So it's, I think that, in the name of, not wanting to overstress the idea that the Catholic life is filled with duties and commandments and requirements. And so let's present it as a path that is recommended and come on, find it within you to make that choice so it'll be authentically yours. the pendulum may have swung too far in the other direction.
1: Well, I think people these days, if they're going to stick with the church, they kind of want it weird and hard. Yeah. I mean,
0: mysterious.
1: In a sense of be ready to be different, and it's supposed to be a challenge. I may flunk it, I may fail it, but I already am doing easy, and it's not satisfying me. So I'm willing. You wanted me to do something hard, I'll give it a shot, because it's not working now.
0: Yeah. Amen. All right. With that said, I'm gonna go to a quote from St. Rose of Lima, the second quote, and see. I think we can have the second and the third quote might be helpful here. When we serve the poor and the sick, we are the good fragrance of Christ. When we serve the poor and the sick, we are the good fragrance of Christ. And again, this is from St. Rose of Lima, 16th century saint into the 17th century. She was a lay Dominican, and she did a tremendous amount of serving the poor in the course of her life, the poor, the sick, and the elderly.
1: I just think about the idea, do I think of myself as being part of the good fragrance of Christ? That's a powerful image, the idea that I'm out there, hard to identify, but I'm changing the environment, the atmosphere, by who I am and what I do. So again, what kind of smell do I give off?
0: Amen. Think about it. Yeah, it's not whether or not we will have a fragrance coming forth from our lives. It's what fragrance are we giving off?
1: How do I smell?
0: How do I smell? Well, and here's the kind of a mysterious thing. You'll like this. It's a quote from, this is a paraphrase, John of the Cross. He talks about attachment to the joys that we find in the senses. And he says, one of the negative effects, the negative spiritual effects of taking joy in pleasant fragrances is that we have a disgust and a repulsion towards the poor. And you stop and think, well, why? Well, often they don't smell very good. And so if I'm repulsed by that, and look what she's saying, I think she's using this in a mysterious way, that if you serve the poor and the sick, you're going to be a good fragrance to them. So I think there's a mysterious way that she's talking about. Not only do you give off a fragrance, but in this context, that might be marked by a lack of pleasant fragrances. So, all right, Father, we only have about 10 seconds left. So how would you want to finish?
1: Be perfect as your Heavenly Father is perfect. It's possible. Let's do it.
0: Amen. I love it. Thanks, Father Nagel. Appreciate it very much.

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5: Family, a prayer that we pray together is a powerful prayer. So please pray together with me our EWTN family prayer. For those who struggle with alcoholism, Almighty and ever-living God, we thank you for the gift of life. We pray for those who struggle with alcoholism. Bring people into their lives to befriend and guide them. Heal the wounds of the past and give them gifts of prayer so that they may find their consolation and refuge in you. For our hearts are restless until they rest in you. Heal them in mind and body and soul, giving them freedom from their addiction. Show them the way and lead them to life. Through Christ our Lord. Amen.
6: Behold the Lamb of God, who takes away the sins of the world. Take this, all of you, and eat of it, for this is my body, which will be given up for you. Take this, all of you, and drink from it, for this is the chalice of my blood,

0: Brothers and sisters, let us acknowledge our sins and so prepare ourselves to celebrate the sacred mysteries. I confess to Almighty God and to you, my brothers and sisters, that I have greatly sinned in my thoughts and in my words, in what I have done, and in what I have failed to do. Through my most grievous fault. Therefore I ask Blessed Mary ever Virgin, all the angels and saints, and you my brothers and sisters, to pray for me to the Lord our God.
1: May Almighty God have mercy on us, forgive us our sins,

Strengthen in us, O Lord, the faith by which the blessed Apostle Bartholomew clung wholeheartedly to your Son, and grant that through the help of his prayers,

0: A reading from the book of Revelation. The angel spoke to me, saying, "Come here, I will show you the bride, the wife of the Lamb." He took me in spirit to a great high mountain and showed me the holy city, Jerusalem, coming down out of heaven from God. It gleamed with the splendor of God. Its radiance was like that of a precious stone, like jasper, clear as crystal. It had a massive high wall with 12 gates where 12 angels were stationed and on which names were inscribed, the names of the 12 tribes of the children of Israel. There were 3 gates facing east, 3 north, 3 south, and 3 west. The wall of the city had 12 courses of stone as its foundation, on which were inscribed the 12 names of the 12 apostles of the Lamb. The word of the Lord.
1: Thanks be to God.

Philip found Nathanael and told him, "We have found the one about whom Moses wrote in the law, and also the prophets, Jesus, son of Joseph from Nazareth." But Nathanael said to him, "How can anything good come from Nazareth?" Philip said to him, "Come and see." Jesus saw Nathanael coming toward him and said of him, "Here is a true child of Israel. There is no duplicity in him." Nathanael said to him, "How do you know me?" Jesus answered and said to him, "Before Philip called you, I saw you under the fig tree." Nathanael answered him, "Rabbi, you are the Son of God. You are the King of Israel." Jesus answered and said to him, "Do you believe because I told you that I saw you under the fig tree? You will see greater things than this." And he said to him, "Amen, amen, I say to you, you will see heaven opened and the angels of God ascending and descending on the Son of Man."

I saw you. Here lies the method of salvation. I saw you. The Lord Jesus sees us even before we recognize him, even recognize our need for a Savior. He recognizes us. He chooses you. He chooses me for redemption, to rescue. The one holy Catholic and apostolic faith is founded upon those chosen by the Son of God, the King of Israel, the long-awaited Messiah. St. Bartholomew is ascribed among the original 12 apostles chosen by the Lord. And I have a first-class relic with me of St. Bartholomew, the apostle, to pray for us, to assist us that we might, like him, recognize our need for salvation, for redemption, that Jesus saw this man under the fig tree, and he sees you right now, every situation in your life. He sees you. The word apostolos in Greek means one who is sent forth, one who is entrusted with a mission. This is not just any mission, but an apostle is sent by the Son of God who was sent by the Father. Jesus of Nazareth is the only begotten Son. He is the first one sent from the Father. He is the first traditio, the first one handed over, the Father handing over the Son. Anyone who is ever sent in the apostolic sense to proclaim the encounter and the faith of the apostles must go back to the source of who had the authority to send forth, God himself. God is the only one who has the authority to send forth. The apostolic faith was born of an encounter with God the Son, Jesus Christ, the Lord, an encounter that would give decisive direction and purpose to the one who received the mandate. The actual name Bartholomew has been ascribed to the ancient list of the original 12 apostles. We hear it in the Roman canon that I will pray at Mass today. But his name is not found in any of the gospel narratives. Tradition has identified Nathanael with Bartholomew, who was martyred and filleted alive, the apostle Bartholomew. This encounter with the Lord Jesus of Nazareth sets up the method in which we are chosen. Before he sees Jesus, Jesus sees him. Let that sink into your mind, sear into your mind. Before he sees Jesus, Jesus sees him. This invitation was born out of a prior invitation from Philip to Nathanael. We have found the one about whom Moses wrote in the law and also the prophets, Jesus, son of Joseph from Nazareth. But Nathanael said to him, "Can anything good come from Nazareth?" We have found. There is something that they have found worth meeting, someone that they have found worth meeting. Jesus, the Lord, the Son of David, the Son of God. Nathanael's encounter with Jesus, the Son of God, was built upon Philip's encounter, just as Peter's encounter with the Lord was built upon his brother's encounter with the Lord. And what does that tell you? It tells you the importance about relationships.
that we can bring other people to the Lord. And we can invite them into relationship with the Lord who we've met. Come and see. Come and see the one that has changed my life, that has made everything different, that has made everything new. One relationship builds upon another. Immediately before this dialogue in today's gospel, we have the original question from Jesus. What do you seek? The dialogue continued, Rabbi, where are you staying? And Jesus said to him, come and see. Even before Nathanael received this invitation from Philip, it was another invitation before that that invited. Come and see. Come. Any good dialogue with the Lord in prayer comes this question, this invitation, really. Come and see. Come and see. The invitation from Jesus made such an impression that they knew the exact hour, for it was about the 10th hour, and their lives would never be the same. Are our lives different from meeting the Lord Jesus? Not just one time, but again and again and again. Does something change? Do I go away changed? Is there something different about my life in meeting the Lord Jesus and spending time with him and establishing a relationship? It's as if these apostles, these men, were going one way and they encountered the Lord Jesus, and there was a complete shift, a complete change in direction. I was going one way, and now I'm going this way. It's like when we meet the Lord directs us in different ways, sometimes in ways that we would never have thought. And this is not just one time in our lives, this is all throughout our lives. Entering into this greatest of relationships. John's gospel records, the next day Jesus decided to go to Galilee, and he found Philip and he said to him, follow me. Philip then goes to Bethsaida, the city of Andrew and Peter, where he found Nathanael. Philip repeats the original words of Jesus of Nazareth to Nathanael, come and see. Again, come and see. And this is how our own evangelization efforts begin. Come and see. You might say that that's how EWTN is kind of founded. The foundation of the apostolic work here from this chapel, from the studio, right next to us, that Mother Angelica taught in for years, that all the different people come through and do programming here at EWTN. It's all born from this encounter. Come and see. An invitation. Come and see, come and experience somebody who's made a difference in my life. Jesus of Nazareth. Then begins the dialogue between Nathanael and the Lord Jesus. Jesus sees Nathanael walking toward him and exclaims, here is a true child of Israel. There is no duplicity within him. In other words, he's not two-faced. He shows his true identity before the Son of God. This is who I am. This is who we come before the Lord. We want to be who we are. We want to take off the masks that we wear.
in ministering to Chinakalo throughout the years, Comunita Chinakalo, they have kind of a method that they go through with the drug addicts that come to Chinakalo. And they help them through the years to take off the masks that they wear. That, if we're all honest, all of us sometimes wear masks around people. We have a mask that we wear that we deal with our boss, our friends, even our spouse, our, you name it, we can put on multiple masks that we wear. And we're sometimes almost different people. But in Chinakalo, the way of life in Chinakalo, they teach these drug addicts to take off and shed these layers of masks that they wear and to be who they were created to be. Not to be duplicitous, not to be two-faced even, but to come before the Lord and to come before others as we are. And those masks need to come down. Nathaniel's question hits us right between the eyes. How do you know me? How do you know me? Jesus answered him, Philip, before Philip called you, I saw you under the fig tree. And this is a decisive turning point, to be seen. Most of us probably know what it feels like to have eyes staring at us. It can be a bit awkward. We all of a sudden look around the room and we notice somebody is looking. Somebody's staring at me. It's a little weird. But the eyes of the Lord are always on us, always fixated on us, a wanting relationship. Before we begin searching for God, God has already begun the rescue mission for us, searching for us, looking directly at us, even waiting for our response. The Lord waits for our yes. Doesn't force us, but he waits. Jesus' proclamation that he saw Nathanael under the fig tree was a decisive turning point in his life. And the Gospels do not say that when this moment, what Nathanael was doing, we don't know what he was doing. Maybe he was reading the Psalms. Maybe he was himself pondering something in his life and he was wondering, looking up to heaven, God, where are you? Sometimes like we say to God, where are you? Maybe Nathanael was saying that, and all of a sudden, there is Jesus looking at him, the God-man. It was enough to ignite the faith of Nathanael. You are the Son of God. You are the King of Israel. And this invitation to come and see is open to all. St. Bartholomew's life can be summed up in those words. I saw you. And so can our life, too. And I bless you through the intercession of St. Bartholomew the Apostle. May the Lord bless you and keep you. May he turn his face to you and be merciful to you. And may he show you his kindness and give you his peace. Through the intercession of St. Bartholomew, may God deliver you from all affliction and all evil. The Father and the Son and the Holy Spirit. Amen. Amen. St. Bartholomew, pray for us.

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1: That the Holy Father and all bishops and priests may be loving and vigilant shepherds of souls, we pray to the Lord. 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We pray to the Lord. For EWTN and for all missionary efforts that help spread the truth of our faith, that many souls may be saved through these apostolates, we pray to the Lord. For the blessed repose of all who have died, that they may be ushered into the light of God's presence, we pray to the Lord.
0: Almighty, ever-living God, whose love surpasses all that we ask or deserve, open for us the treasures of your mercy. Forgive us all that weighs on our conscience, and grant us even more than we dare to ask. We make our prayer through Christ our Lord.
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is truly right and just, our duty and our salvation, always and everywhere, to give you thanks, Lord, Holy Father, Almighty and Eternal God, through Christ our Lord. 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

To you, therefore, most merciful Father, we make humble prayer and petition through Jesus Christ, your Son, our Lord, that you accept and bless these gifts, these offerings, these holy and unblemished sacrifices, which we offer you firstly for your holy Catholic Church. Be pleased to grant her peace, to guard, unite, and govern her throughout the whole world. Together with your servant, Leo, our Pope, and Stephen, our Bishop, and all those who, holding to the truth, hand on the Catholic and Apostolic faith. Remember, Lord, your servants, and all gathered here whose faith and devotion are known to you. For them we offer you the sacrifice of praise, or they offer it for themselves and all who are dear to them, for the redemption of their souls and hope of health and well-being, and paying their homage to you, the eternal God, living and true. In communion with those whose memory we venerate, especially the glorious ever-Virgin Mary, Mother of our God and Lord Jesus Christ, and Blessed Joseph, her spouse, your blessed apostles and martyrs, Peter and Paul, Andrew, James, John, Thomas, James, Philip, Bartholomew, Matthew, Simon, and Jude, Linus, Cletus, Clement, Sixtus, Cornelius, Cyprian, Lawrence, Chrysogonus, John and Paul, Cosmas and Damian, and all your saints. We ask that through their merits and prayers in all things, we may be defended by your protecting help through Christ our Lord. Amen. Therefore, Lord, we pray, graciously accept this oblation of our service, that of your whole family. Order our days in your peace, and command that we be delivered from eternal damnation and counted among the flock of those you have chosen, through Christ our Lord. Amen. Be pleased, O God, we pray, to bless, acknowledge, and approve this offering in every respect. Make it spiritual and acceptable, so that it may become for us the body and blood of your most beloved Son, our Lord Jesus Christ. On the day before he was to suffer, he took bread in his holy and venerable hands, and with eyes raised to heaven, to you, O God, his almighty Father, giving you thanks, he said the blessing, broke the bread, and gave it to his disciples, saying, "Take this, all of you, and eat of it, for this is my body, which will be given up for you."

In a similar way, when supper was ended, he took this precious chalice in his holy and venerable hands, and once more giving you thanks, he said the blessing and gave the chalice to his disciples, saying, "Take this, all of you, and drink from it, for this is the chalice of my blood, the blood of the new and eternal covenant, which will be poured out for you and for many for the forgiveness of sins. Do this in memory of me."

0: Therefore, O Lord, as we celebrate the memorial of the Blessed Passion, the resurrection from the dead, and the glorious ascension into heaven of Christ, your Son, our Lord, we, your servants and your holy people, offer to your glorious majesty, from the gifts that you have given us, this pure victim, this holy victim, this spotless victim, the holy bread of eternal life, and the chalice of everlasting salvation. Be pleased to look upon these offerings with a serene and kindly countenance, and to accept them as once you were pleased to accept the gifts of your servant Abel the Just, the sacrifice of Abraham, our father in faith, and the offering of your high priest Melchizedek, a holy sacrifice, a spotless victim. In humble prayer, we ask you, Almighty God, command that these gifts be borne by the hands of your holy angel to your altar on high, in the sight of your divine majesty, so that all of us who through this participation at the altar receive the most holy body and blood of your Son may be filled with every grace and heavenly blessing through Christ our Lord. Amen. Remember also, Lord, your servants who have gone before us with the sign of faith and rest in a sleep of peace. Grant them, O Lord, we pray, and all who sleep in Christ, a place of refreshment, light, and peace through Christ our Lord. Amen.
1: Bless also your servants, who, those sinners, hope in your abundant mercies, graciously grant some share and fellowship with your holy apostles and martyrs, with the John the Baptist, Stephen, Matthias, Barnabas, Ignatius, Alexander, Marcellinus, Peter, Felicity, Perpetua, Agatha, Lucy, Agnes, Cecilia, Anastasia, and all your saints. Admit us, we beseech you, into their company, not weighing our merits, but granting us your pardon through Christ our Lord.
0: Through whom you continue to make all these good things, O Lord, you sanctify them, fill them with life, bless them, and bestow them upon us. Per ipsum et cum ipso et in ipso, est tibi Deo.

0: I confer a kingdom on you, just as my Father has conferred one on me, that you may eat and drink at my table in my kingdom, says the Lord.
1: For those who cannot now receive Jesus in the Blessed Sacrament, we offer the following prayer. O my Jesus, I believe that thou art truly present in the most blessed sacrament. I love thee above all things, and I desire to possess thee within my soul. Since I am now unable to receive thee sacramentally, come at least spiritually into my heart. I embrace thee as being already there, and unite myself wholly to thee. Never, never permit me to be separated from thee. Amen.
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0: As we celebrate the feast day of the Blessed Apostle Bartholomew, we have received the pledge of eternal salvation, O Lord, and we pray that it may be a help to us, both now and for the life to come.
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2: Himself to us through the experiences of daily life. I know it's not easy, but you have to seize the silence. Carve out moments to unplug, read a book, say a prayer, or just stand in the sun and take a deep breath. All the noise will be waiting for you when you're done, but you'll face it all a little differently. In the words of Mother Teresa, the fruit of silence is prayer. The fruit of prayer is faith. The fruit of faith is love. The fruit of love is service. And the fruit of service is peace. If you don't have peace, go back to step one. 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
3: This is Father Joseph Mary of the Franciscan Missionaries of the Eternal Word. 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
4: Lord God, make us repentant. Oh, not with just that momentary repentance over some fault or sin. More than that, Lord, give me an attitude of repentance, a deep awareness that I stand before Thee always as a sinner, but glorifying Your goodness, Your love, Your compassion, Your mercy, and that You love me, Lord, just as I am. Let me look at that, Lord. Let me never be discouraged, no matter how far I fall or how long I stay there. Let me always know I can rise to a totally new life, and I can be reborn and renewed in Thy love. I thank You, Lord, for Your mercy, Your love, and Your goodness. Amen.
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6: 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Over the weekend, President Trump's 50% tariffs on Canadian imports took effect. Prime Minister Mark Carney promised Canada will impose retaliatory measures. Today, UK Prime Minister Andy Burnham made his first overseas trip since taking office. He and other European leaders traveled to Kyiv, where they joined President Zelensky for the 35th anniversary of Ukraine's independence. Pope Leo XIV makes one of his strongest appeals yet against war. During a major Catholic gathering in the Italian city of Rimini, the Holy Father warned against a culture that, quote, rearms minds, words, and nations. He also called on the faithful to respond with mercy and a commitment to peace. I'm Veronica Dudo with EWTN News Nightly. 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
8: Dr. Ray, did you have any imaginary friends? I did. I had two imaginary friends, and they would only play with each other. Rough childhood. Or, in the words of the comedian Stephen Wright,
13: my parents bought me and my brothers a quicksand box. I was an only child. eventually.
8: Nice to have you here on The Doctor Is In. This is E-Person Monday. It's an idea I came up with Andrew Krucek, my producer man, some 11, 12 years ago. Because I had to do something. I was getting too many email. I know every once in a while I slip back into gender insensitive and call them male. It's only half of my communication. The other is e-female. But you can't even say female anymore because it's got male in it. It's like that one politician. I don't know who he was. I think he said a men and a women. Yes, I know. Okay. Anyway, that's it. Had to find a way because I was getting overwhelmed with those, and I couldn't really answer most of them individually at any length. Usually could give a thought or two or an idea or maybe a referral, or people would ask something like, have you ever read this book, or what's your latest book on this, or what book would you suggest? Okay, so we get those. Those are easy enough to answer, and I still do try to get some kind of response to almost all of them, except the ones that are really nasty. If I get an email that's nasty, I don't generally respond to it. But that said, so we found this day, this Monday is usually Monday. Sometimes we do a call-in show on a Monday because, believe it or not, some people, that's the only day they have free. And we notice that. We know there's generally a nice little line of calls. But that said, E-Person Monday is just to take on. I used to say tackle, but that, again, that's just so toxic masculinity, tackle. And target your emails, not that again. So I just address, approach, respond to much more sensitive and neutral verbiage. Somebody asked me, what was one of my bigger frustrations as a parent when your kids were younger? I'm thinking about that. They'll say, was it discipline? No, not so much. I felt pretty confident and comfortable with my discipline. That wasn't it. And I realized little kids do all kinds of little kids things. I just expect it. Was it lack of sleep? Yeah, that only happened kind of early on in our infants' lives. Was it the bickering among the siblings? Nah, we took care of that. We had zero tolerance rule for nastiness to a sibling or any kind of mistreatment of sibling. There would be consequences as immediate as they could be if we could figure out who did what to whom, when, where, and how much. And I figured out what it is, one of my biggest frustrations as a young father. Having to listen to little kid jokes. Now, when kids get old enough, say roughly age 5, 6, to start concocting their own jokes, that's the worst. They're not even very good at telling other jokes, and typically they select jokes that aren't very funny. And knock-knock jokes are the worst, because every little kid thinks they can concoct a new knock-knock joke that's funny. Daddy. Yeah, Sammy. What? What's that, son? I got a joke. The words are just, I quiver. I quiver when I hear, I got a joke. The implication is, you know, Daddy, you got to stop what you're doing. Completely, totally, whatever you're doing, even if you're underneath a 250-pound barbell, you got to stop. You got to hold the barbell there. I had a joke. Okay, Sammy, what you got for me? Now, when you're a little kid, you got to laugh a lot before you say your first word of the joke. You giggle because you know what's coming and you think this is really funny. So you don't even start out with the joke, which could be nice because you can get through it quicker. But no. The actual wording of a little kid joke is probably about 14, 15 seconds. The actual time elapse of a little kid joke is somewhere around

0: Now, I don't know if he understands how a knock-knock joke is supposed to go, but I'm helping him out. It's me who. Now, he will laugh in between every piece of interchange in the joke. We finally get to it. It's me and you. And that's it. He's off. And it's funny. And, of course, we parents, we're supposed to affirm, are we not? We're supposed to affirm. The problem with affirming those kinds of jokes is then they think that you want to hear more of them. That's the problem. But a worse thing is when they're going to tell you a joke, it's not a knock-knock joke. It's a joke. Now, either they heard it or they're making it up. But you cannot, do not interrupt them at any point in the joke because they will start over. Dad, what's that, Andrew? Okay. There was this bird. Okay. Andrew, okay, go ahead, son. Go ahead. Okay. Now, see, I interrupted him. I encouraged him to move forward. He's going to start over. There was this bird. And it was the baby bird. And he had a mommy bird. Okay. In this case, a bird and a mommy bird. And his. Okay. Okay, Andrew, go ahead. I blew it again. Now he's gone back to the beginning. Now, I'm not allowed to laugh at any point in the joke because that's not the punchline. He can laugh. I can't. So he meanders his way through the joke. I make sure I don't interrupt. Now, all the while, this 250-pound barbell is sitting on my chest. Because I can't get it off. My spotter is not there. My spotter left me as soon as my son came in and started to tell his joke. He said, I'll be back. I said, wait a minute, I got this bar on me. He goes, I'll be back. So I guess I would say that is probably one of my peak frustrations as a young father. Listening the little kid jokes. I don't even know if you could use the word joke, could you? That'd be stretching it. I'm Dr. Ray.
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0: Joining me here on The Doctor Is In, Dr. Ray Guarendi. It's E-Person Monday. Most of our emails are usually a request, describing a circumstance or situation, asking for a thought or two. Some of them request a book recommendation, which I like those because I make money off those. But sometimes they just offer some insights in life. And this one came in. Thank you, Dr. Ray. I have a checkered past. If I didn't have a splendidly checkered past, I wouldn't know how the sinner rationalizes and wants others to wallow in sin with him. I think what she's saying is, I did it. That's what I did. My experience when I was immersed in that checkered past, I rationalized it and wanted others to join me. And then she says how the sinner will even enjoy the bad effects of his sin because it's a whole package. And I think what she's saying again is that, yeah, the payoff is that others are with you in this. And that's getting easier and easier to do now in our culture. Of course, my son had an observation. He said, you know, Dad, in your generation, when you hit rock bottom, most of you bounced up and pulled out of it. He says, my generation, we hit rock bottom and we party down there with our friends. She goes on. Also, because of my past, I know that there's a spark of the divine inside even the wicked people I've come across. Though they do suppress their good side, I've watched them do it. So what she's saying again, and I forgive me for continuing to interpret, is that she's saying, yes, even when I was in that aspect of my life, in that world, surrounded by those people, I saw in them a flicker of the Lord's presence. Those past, and she puts choices in quotes, led me to the Lord, who has provided me with truth. Now I can make willful decisions based upon the truth rather than just moving by momentum in my life. I like that phrase, moving by momentum. In other words, that was the direction I was headed in. And I didn't resist it. I just went with the flow downstream, heading worse into muckier and deeper water. My focus now is on my four children, my grandchildren, and the arts. I can provide for my vision because of the order God has provided in my mind. It's my past that informed my conversion and prepared me to adopt the Lord's charitable heart. Yeah, I like that insight. What she's saying is, when, you know, she lived in some pretty sinful ugliness. And she realized there before the grace of God, and she saw that in herself. And she says it allows her to be merciful to others that would easily beget judgment on our part or look at them with harsh eyes. And she said, I was there. By the grace of God, he pulled me out, but he left me with a lot of lessons learned from my days in the darkness. Thank you so much. Very, very nice. Very nice insights. This. Wait a minute. There's a P.S. here. I just noticed this P.S. Sometimes your jokes aren't funny. Well, they're little kid jokes. But we keep our ears open because sometimes they are. That's right. You never know. You pays your money, you take your chances. Of course, you ain't even paying your money, so you shouldn't worry about the chances. All right. Let me see where else. Oh, yeah. Okay. This was kind of an interchange, and this is sort of how I do it sometimes. Dr. Ray, my husband and I are exasperated. We have a 7-year-old son, adopted at birth, who gets so upset at summer camp drop-off that he will not let us leave. All right, now when somebody says will not let us leave, that's usually a continuum of resistance, whether it's crying or, in this case, it sounds pretty deliberate. He holds on to our arms, chases after us, sobs and sobs. We've tried everything. Different parent doing the drop-off, getting camp counselors or his friends to distract him, talking to him, etc. Nothing works. Camp counselors have to physically restrain him so we can leave. We feel awful. Well, you feel awful because you think you're damaging his psyche, which in all likelihood you're probably not. He's incredibly distressed that you're leaving. But, and then you'll see an answer that I gave here above, and then I found out why my answer doesn't work. We tend to see this distress in a child on a situation that they have to endure as a question. Are we causing some kind of emotional harm here? Where will this reverberate? Okay. He is happy during the day there. Well, that's good. See, he adjusts. The sight of mom and dad leaving throws him over the edge. But once they're gone, it doesn't take very long. And I would ask them that if they're in my office. I'd say, well, so what do the counselors tell you on how soon he settles down? Oh, within minutes. Okay. So then it must just be the idea that you're leaving. And in his mind, this must mean something. But since you've talked to him and told him to reassure him, it's certainly not dispelling his fear or whatever it is that's making him so upset. He is fine at pickup, always telling us about his day. Now, this is a classic. When we ask him why, there's the old why, he's so upset, he says he doesn't know. Of course, you ask a kid why, 50% of the time you're going to get, I don't know. He's been upset with other camps and at school and with babysitters, but never to this extreme. We try to walk with him and leave right away, but he won't let us. What ideas can we try to fix this? So you got a kid with, in the old days, this used to be called separation anxiety, okay? And it's usually a mix. It's usually a mix of anxiety or resistance. I don't want you to leave. I don't want you to go. But as is reasonably common, they settle. It's like the four-year-old going to preschool who melts down and then mom and dad are gone, and within a short period of time, he's fine. So I responded, Ann, you can try two options. And again, this is just a couple of suggestions. Obviously, I can't go into a treatise on this. One, give him a quick kiss and he will calm down. Wait, give him a quick kiss and leave, knowing he's going to be upset and knowing that he will calm down in a matter of time and over several visits. Also, you can discipline him when he gets home for creating such an ugly scene. Or two, as soon as he starts to resist, you can bring him back home and tell him that all privileges are gone until he attempts to go back to summer camp tomorrow. Yeah, that would make sense. Now, here's why I was wrong. Thank you so much for your reply. How do we leave him when he won't let go of us and chases after us? Well, obviously you said the counselors hold him. They restrain him from doing this. And I don't particularly see a problem with that. I mean, they're not putting a chokehold on him. They're just simply holding him. Now, it feels so awful to do that to him. Well, in a way, you're not completely responsible for doing that to him because he is the one who is doing that to him. But we don't know any other way. He actually, and this is where I was wrong, I said, okay, fine, bring him home and then no privileges at all until he goes back to camp. Camp is the key to privileges. He actually would be happy not to go to camp and would be willing to give up all privileges. Well, no, he wouldn't, Mom. Maybe for a couple of days. But this is not going to be an enduring kind of response. And here it is. And my husband and I both have to work. Okay, so he has to go to camp. All right, they both have to work. I like the idea of once they leave, once he's been kept from chasing them, I like the idea of when he comes home, there will be consequences. That was an ugly scene. And one might say, but Dr. Ray, he's anxious, he's distressed. Yes, maybe. We still can't separate all that out, but let's assume he is. That isn't a reason to be so ugly. You can quietly sob. It does sound like there is a bit of a temper eruption in this. Clinging, chasing. One might say, but Dr. Ray, anxiety makes you do these things. Well, that's one thing about anxiety. It can make you feel crazy. It can't make you act crazy. And he's acting very disruptive. I do believe that this would be fixed if they said, okay, you create a scene. Here's what's going to happen when you get home. Now, mom's convinced that he's willing to give up all privileges. And parents will say that. No. It doesn't matter. It doesn't matter what we do. He'll accept it. Short term, he might. Not long term.
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2: 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And when that doesn't work, then I just pull up my phone and pull up the app. And when the app is down, then I can go ahead and pull up EWTN because I don't want to miss Dr. David Anders on Call to Communion, which is still my favorite show. And I like listening to the Mass whenever I can't get to Mass, especially when I was recovering from surgery. I listen to the Mass every day, and that helped me get through it. 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That really helped me get through times when I couldn't get out and do much. It's given me a lot of information about my faith that I really didn't know. And it's intrigued me, made me want to study. I've been doing the Bible in a year with Father Mike. And one of these years, I'm actually going to get through the whole thing. And it means the world to me. And I've been glad to be a supporter. It's a wonderful station and definitely worth it.
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0: Every once in a while, I do get one of these. My recent phone call into your show was unhelpful. I recommend that you begin asking callers for bumper sticker statements that you can respond to poorly. Okay. I gotcha. And you should have seen his bumper sticker statement. I wasn't going to say it. Dr. Ray, how should I talk to and encourage my 22-year-old daughter, now this is a mom asking this, to dress modestly, and how doing the opposite may attract others in a bad way? I think she doesn't intentionally dress this way, but I think she is influenced. Dr. Ray, I think you may have some advice about this since you have raised daughters yourself. Yeah, and I got to admit that we didn't allow him modest dressing, but once they were independent and out, we recognized there wasn't a whole lot we could do about it, which seems to be your situation. But you're asking, since she doesn't see, it sounds like you're saying, since she doesn't see what could be the male response to her dressing a certain way, but she's doing so because that's how she sees her peer group doing it, whether she has an active peer group in person or she just sees it through social media, which, by the way, social media has greatly expanded how many people that you can see think like you. Okay, that said, I would probably look for an opening. You always got to kind of look for an opening. I would ask her, honey, how do you decide what clothes to wear? How do you decide how to dress? Well, you know, I see what the fashions are, and I see how other people my age dress, and I think that's what you do. Do you see anything in how you dress that might make guys think poorly of you, or at the very least think thoughts you wouldn't want them to have? Do you see anything in that, in the way you dress? Well, I don't think I should be held responsible for what they think. Well, you're right there. You shouldn't be held responsible for what they think. But do you think that the way a young, attractive woman like yourself dresses would be part of why guys would come to conclusions about you? Or at the very least, if they're not coming to conclusions, they're going to be thinking things that you wouldn't want them to think. Now, it depends. As you say, Mom, you say she doesn't intentionally dress this way. Well, yes, she does. She intentionally does dress this way. What I think you're saying is that she doesn't dress this way to bring in thoughts that she is not aware of or would be distressed if she knew what they were. So I think that's what you mean. So first step is, okay, tell me your thinking about the way you've decided to dress. And it's going to be most likely peer group. Secondly, bringing to her awareness that the way she dresses will elicit a certain kind of thinking, hopefully not acting, in young men especially, or almost any age man, actually. So it may be, Mom, that she is aware of this, but that she just doesn't see it as particular problem. Okay, I'm going to have to go through the break on this one because it's going to be a step-by-step. Dr. Ray, I have a 7-year-old granddaughter who is severely frightened of dogs. We have a family member, and my kids have friends with dogs. She will tolerate the family member dog as long as it is on a leash. The friend's dog is unleashed. Therefore, she literally shakes, wants to hide, and will try to run away. Now, is it the friend's dog of our writer, or is it one of her friend's dogs, parents' friend's dog? Because it comes down to the number of times she's going to be around this dog. She has never been bitten. However, when she was around 13 to 15 months old, while in her stroller, a dog came right up to her and barked in her face. Okay. In all likelihood, that has not resonated into age 7. Now, there are those therapists, or there are those theoretical speculators who would say, oh yeah, that got buried deep in her psyche, and it was a wound, it was a form of trauma, and that's where it is. You got to do some hypnosis, got to get back there and dredge it up and pull it out by the roots. I would be highly skeptical of something like this. You have no memories of 13 to 15-month-old experiences. Yes, but Dr. Ray, you don't have to memory. You don't have to have a memory. It was a physiological reaction. It probably was. Probably scared her at age 13 to 15 months. But my guess would be her fear of dogs is something much more recent. In her mind, there's something threatening about a dog, even a little one, because they can bite you. Okay. My daughter and son-in-law have read books on this issue, and they've taken her to a therapist to help over this fear. Okay, well, in all likelihood, you're not going to talk her over the fear. That's not going to happen. You got to rewire her brain. And by that, I don't mean technically go in there and fiddle with the wiring. I'm talking about changing her perception. The therapy experience was a disaster. The therapist wanted to analyze the whole family. It's like going to find out the dynamic that's going on in your family that is leading to this little 7-year-old having this shaking fear being around dogs. And by the way, dogs are a common fear. And by the way, here's the music coming on, and I knew it was going to happen. On the other side, I'll summarize and then take further steps of this. I'm Dr. Ray.
1: The doctor is in. Now, don't you feel better?
2: Father Benedict.
3: It is written in the prophets, and they shall all be taught by God. Everyone who has heard and learned from the Father comes to me. Not that anyone has seen the Father except him who is from God. He has seen the Father. Truly, truly I say to you, he who believes has eternal life. I am the bread of life. Your fathers ate the manna in the wilderness and they died. This is the bread which comes down from heaven, that a man may eat of it and not die. I am the living bread which came down from heaven. If anyone eats of this bread, he will live forever. And the bread which I shall give for the life of the world is my flesh.
4: The Jews then disputed among themselves,
5: "How can this man give us his flesh to eat?"
3: Truly, truly I say to you, unless you eat the flesh of the Son of Man and drink his blood, you have no life in you. He who eats my flesh and drinks my blood has eternal life, and I will raise him up at the last day.

0: Breathe in me, Holy Spirit, that all my thoughts may be holy. Act in me, Holy Spirit, that my work too may be holy. Draw my heart, Holy Spirit, that I may love only what is holy. Strengthen me, Holy Spirit, to defend all that is holy. Guard me, Holy Spirit, that I may always be holy. Amen.
1: Right. And that is a lot of coloring. You know, my wrist was sore. All right, I knew this was going to happen. I did it anyway. Got a call from a grandfather regarding his 7-year-old granddaughter, severely frightened of dogs. She'd never been bitten. But he said that when she was somewhere around 13 to 15 months old in the stroller, dog came right up to her and barked in her face. Now, of course, this raises the issue. Is there some kind of intrapsychic, buried deep trauma that is just gurgling and percolating down there? And not likely. Not likely at all. You look for a more recent kind of explanation. Now, she's never been bitten. So my guess would be, because keep 13 to 15 minutes, you just have no reverberating memory. Nothing. It's gone. What do you remember prior to age 2? Dr. A, it's not what you remember. It's what your subconscious mind remembers. Yeah, well, that's a lot of theory here, and there's no way to get to that. It's pure speculation, and it's unlikely speculation. So, parents are wondering, okay, we've got to help this young lady out. And he says, my daughter and son-in-law have read books on this issue. Well, if they've read books on this issue, there's no doubt in my mind they've come across what I'm about to recommend. Let's see what else. They took her to a therapist. Now, talk therapy, by and large, with a 7-year-old fear is not real helpful. He says, let me see where we're at here. This was a disaster. The therapist wanted to analyze the whole family. Why? What did the therapist see going on in this family? I mean, obviously there could be bad dynamics there. I mean, Grandpa's not saying anything like that. Maybe the therapist uncovered some stuff that was like, whoa, what's happening here? That could be. But the parents, they quickly pulled out of it. So I don't know. Okay. They've been working with her. Okay, wait a minute. Where are we at here now? Both parents have spoken with her about her fear, and she says, and this, again, this goes with what I had speculated, she says that dogs have big teeth and they can hurt her. And I've commented a number of times regarding these letters, which is, I pull them aside for a future show, and I forget exactly where the letter goes. And in the letter, I speculate, I make comments after 2 or 3 sentences usually. And in this case, I said, that was before the break and you probably weren't listening, I said that she's probably in her mind conjured up why dogs are threatening. What is it about dogs? Even the little ones, I said, they can bite. And she said, I'll repeat it again, dogs have big teeth and can hurt her. Now, the parents have been working with her to reassure her that they won't let anything happen. That's good. But that probably wouldn't be sufficient to conquer this fear. Now, here's where they're getting close to. Well, I'm not sure I agree with the daughter. Sorry, I'm reading ahead. The parents are currently taking her to the county dog pond to get her used to dogs. Okay. All right. Now, that would be an example of what therapists call implosion. Implosion is a therapy that was put together by some professorial type in a university setting. An implosion, let me give you an example of implosion. Somebody afraid of spiders. And they come across a big nest of spiders. And we're hoping these are not in any way poisonous spiders or can hurt you sickness-wise. And they go right up to that whole nest. And so if you can endure over time being near a nest of spiders, then a single spider is not going to scare you that much in the future. All right, so they're bringing her around a whole bunch of dogs. However, my daughter thinks this causes a false sense of security. Okay, what I think the daughter is saying is that we're there, the dogs are in their cages, so they're not threatening. Well, that's okay, because that's a first step. That's a first step to what you're going to have to do to deal with this, which is graded exposure. That's how you do it. Little by little. Maybe you expose her to a very small dog with you there, and the dog is 20 feet away, and you're both going to sit there until she gets to the point where she's not so upset and anxious anymore. It kind of just sort of fades away, and it will, because adrenaline can't last forever. Little by little, maybe you approach closer to the dog, or you expose her to slightly bigger dogs. And come on, even, you know, many of you listening even know that the big dogs make you a little ill at ease, right? The little ones, maybe not. But the big ones, yeah, they can be scary. They can be intimidating. All right, so there's a certain element of fear, but it really does come down to how that fear paralyzes you. You know, your uncle has a 115-pound German Shepherd, and you don't want to go there when that shepherd is in the kitchen. But if he puts the dog downstairs and shuts the door while you're there, and you're still heavily anxious, then now that's moving into a phobia. Now your freedom is really being curtailed. All right, so the parents are looking at a place for assisted dogs or therapy dogs where she can be around them without them barking and jumping and pretty calm. They have an appointment next week to see a therapist that does assistance dogs. Do you have any recommendations? Yeah, of course. Gradual exposure. And with little kids, it's particularly helpful if the parent's there. Little by little, exposure to dogs. You let the anxiety calm down until she's able. She'll report no anxiety. Now you say, well, Dr. Ray, come on, how many steps you're going to have to take? Well, that depends on the kid. Depends on the dog. Depends upon what you have available to you. But that kind of graded exposure is the way to do it, because you're basically rewiring the excitement centers of your brain called the amygdala. I know these things. And the amygdala shouts to your little daughter, granddaughter, danger, danger, danger, danger, danger, danger. And her body responds, because her body is dumb. Body does what the amygdala tells it. The amygdala is unthinking. And you try to calm her down, but that's because in the cortex, which is the thinking part of the brain, there's not as many connections going to the amygdala as there is from the amygdala to the cortex. So the amygdala overpowers. So no matter how much you reason with her, it doesn't generally conquer the fear. It can with adults when they realize the fear is extremely ridiculous, and they can kind of expose themselves to the fear and realize this is irrational, there's nothing dangerous here, etc. Like an elevator or an escalator or even flying, to tell you the truth. So that said, do what you have to do to set up gradual exposure. Now she says, you know, she can be around the family friend's dog as long as it's on a leash. Okay. Well, bring that dog a little closer on the leash. And then when she's totally at ease petting that dog while that dog is on a leash, remove the leash and stay there with her. Have her on your lap or whatever. Because what you're doing is you're going to show her that the vast majority of dogs don't need to be feared. Although I do fear those little yappers. You know what I mean? They just kind of yap at you. Kind of bugs my ears. It's Dr. Ray.

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0: I don't know the answer to this. I should have asked Father Larry. I've been talking to him, and I forgot about this. On Saturday, July 11th, on the EWTN Living Right with Dr. Ray program, Father Larry was wearing a black ring on his left hand, left wedding ring finger. I wonder why he did that. I've never seen that in priests, only in married men and women. Since I watch the show every week, I know he didn't wear it before. I'm going to talk to him. All I can tell you there, Ann, I don't know what the answer would be on that. And since our phones are not open at this point in this show, I can't ask someone to call in. But I will definitely get some information on that one. Okay, that's that. Yeah, I got time to squeeze in another one here. Let's see what this one is. That's easy enough. How do I submit a question to be answered on the podcast radio show? If he's referring to this on ePerson, it's very simple. You go to my website, drray.com, and you just, it's a contact page. Because I think it says, I don't go to my website at all. It says contact, and then people just submit it through that. That's the way to do that. The build-up to your angel story about the man who commented on your baby son's beautiful face had me ready to tear up. Then I teared up. You made an emotional connection, yes. Well, that is. I'm a sensitive guy. I pride myself on my toxic sensitivity. I think she's referring to this. I've mentioned this on the show before. My first son was born with a cleft lip and palate. We spent about a week at the hospital learning how to feed him with a syringe. On the way home, we were in the elevator. My wife and I had little Andrew wrapped in his little baby holder, with a blanket over it, bright lights and all. And the guy got on the elevator with us, and he said, is that your little one? Just born? Yeah, yeah. Can I see him, please? And he was enthusiastic. Now, what are we going to say? No, you can't. And my wife said, oh, boy. You know, talk about micro-expressions. You know, he's not going to even have a micro-expression. He's going to have a macro-expression because he's expecting to see this little baby with a perfectly formed face, and obviously he's going to have a significant malformation in the face. So she pulled the blanket back. And this guy said, not skipping a beat. I was watching his face, and there wasn't one indication of any kind of shock or anything. He simply said, he's beautiful. We thanked him and got down to the lobby. The lobby's huge. This hospital is big. He went off first, and we picked up the car seat, got off. He was gone. I don't know where he went. I mean, I looked in both directions. That lobby's big. We didn't stay on that elevator. Just the time it took us to kind of put the blanket back on, pick little Andrew up, and head out, he was gone. Now, I'm not one, generally, who sees God's deliberate action like that in my life regularly. So I'm not quick to say that was an angel, not quick to say that was a message from our Lord somehow. Could have been. Definitely could have been. Reminding us, because we were scared young parents. That was our first child, and he was being adopted, and we were scared. Scared's too strong a word. We were a bit anxious what the future held for little Andrew, all of his operations, and the fact that, you know, that for a while, it's not going to be a normal-looking little baby boy, and how would people react, and what would they say, and all of that. I didn't really care, but it was percolating for me, and probably more so for my wife. And that guy just beautifully said, he's beautiful. And it wasn't a put-on. It came so naturally. All righty. Well, I thank you for joining me here on The Doctor Is In on this e-person Monday. My producer, Rand Andrew Krucek, and you as my listening guests, consider it a privilege to have the chance to be with you. Walk with God. Now that's a beautiful walk.
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9: Hi, this is Dave, and I've been a Sacred Heart radio listener for about 10 years now. I'm constantly on the road and doing construction work, and just every chance that I can to get in my truck and turn on Sacred Heart Radio lets me escape from where I'm at with the day-to-day difficulties of this day and age, and really just find a moment of peace. And I listen to Called to Communion on a regular basis, at least as often as I can. Whenever I'm in my truck driving from job to job, I'm in construction, and I've shared this program with a number of friends. Some of them are Catholic, some are not, and Called to Communion has been just a real blessing to really come to learn my faith. It's deepened my knowledge of what it is that the Church teaches. And this has been one of my, I think, one of the biggest blessings of Sacred Heart Radio, at least in my personal life. 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
10: When we sing or say the Holy, Holy, Holy, also known as the Sanctus, we should remember that the angels come down to assist at Mass in multitudes, and that we are in the midst of them. 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
13: New sanctions on Iran. The Treasury Secretary holding a news conference today to lay out the economic pressures the administration plans to impose on Iran and its key allies. The White House describing the measures as the toughest sanctions in history. And the Pope making a short pastoral visit over the weekend to San Marino and then to the Italian city of Rimini for the meeting of friendship. While in San Marino, the Holy Father meeting with government and civil officials, telling them their country offers the world an example of care for the human person. He said that San Marino can be a laboratory of good policies. For more news with a Catholic perspective, visit EWTNnews.com. I'm Teresa Tomeo, and Called to Communion with Dr. David Anders starts now.
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20: 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Pedro Quiles, our producer, Matt Kabinski handling phone screening. Ace McKay is eagerly watching social media. I'm Tom Price, along with Dr. David Anders.
21: Hey, Tom, how are you today?
20: Doing well. How are you, sir?
21: I'm doing decent. Thank you.
20: Great question here from William. Why is living a moral life necessary if we can just have a deathbed conversion or baptism or confession?
21: Thanks. I really appreciate the question. So, you know, the Catholic understanding of morality is different from some other religious and philosophical traditions. Some schools of thought would say that morality is just a matter of following the rules, right? You just follow the rules because some authority tells you to, and you have to placate that authority. And in this case, you know, if you're a theist, maybe you hold that, well, the rules are just what God has decided, and so the reason you keep them is so you can please God, right? And in that kind of a framework, well, as long as God is pleased at the end of the day, you're like, well, what difference does it make? As long as God signs off on my situation, then it's all good. But the Catholic view is a little bit different, actually substantially different. The Catholic view is very similar to the sort of classical philosophical doctrine that the good life, the morally good life, the ethically good life, is the life that tends to human flourishing. And so whether or not I receive an explicit divine command, I can still know moral truths, I can still know moral absolutes, from a rational consideration of the nature of the human person. So, you know, for example, it's not hard to discern that, say, you know, being an opium addict doesn't tend to human flourishing.
20: No.
21: And to voluntarily choose that would be a deeply irrational act. Aristotle would have said so, but Aristotle didn't have a concept of moral obligation. He had a concept of the moral good, namely, you do the thing that tends to rational flourishing, but he didn't have thou shalt and thou shalt not was not part of his system, right?
20: Okay.
21: What Catholicism adds is it says, yeah, Aristotle's basically right, that morality is what tends to the rational good of the person, and God says do that. So you get the thou shalt thrown in, but it's
20: sure.
21: But it's connected to what we call natural law or natural human flourishing. Well, you know, if I need to answer the question, why would I want to avoid living my life as an opium addict if God can just forgive me at the end? Then you haven't really considered the nature of the question, right? I mean, like,
20: yeah.
21: To live as an opium addict is a miserable way to live, right? All things being equal, you want to aim at the greatest degree of flourishing possible. Now, obviously, conversion is a great good, which also is rational. Like, if you're an opium addict, stop being one. That's an improvement. That's a step in the right direction. The Catholic Church says that your moral condition at death, it's just kind of like spiritual inertia. You know, you set an object in motion, it stays in motion. Well, you know, think about how much of a head of steam do you want to have built up towards eternity when you die? I mean, are we going to be, you know, driving with the one iron or the wood, you know, way down the fairway? Or are we just going to try to put it in at the last minute? You know, the momentum is going to be significantly different, as
20: yes.
21: it were, in the moral life.
20: Yes.
21: You can build up this reservoir of merit and morality and virtue, and that'll carry you into the next life, and it'll be a better place for you to be when you're there.
20: Definitely. Thank you so much, William, for your email. Here's another one from Tammy. How are both the Church and Mary our mother?
21: Yeah, well, not in the same respect, obviously. Not in the same respect. The church is our mother insofar as, you know, we're born again into the body of Christ through the ministrations of the church, right? Mm-hmm. We become members of Christ's body, but we do so through the womb, if you will, of baptism. Now, and we're nurtured, of course, and educated and brought up and cared for within the church's maternal oversight. Mary is, in multiple respects, our mother. She is, of course, the mother of God, Jesus Christ. And if we are in Christ through baptism, we become members of his body, then you could say mystically she gave birth to us, right? Insofar as we're in Jesus and she gave birth to Jesus, then she's our mother in that sense. She's also our mother, in the sense that she has a kind of direct maternal solicitude for us. Mary cares for the children of the church, prays for us, intercedes for us with a mother's care. And because of her close connection to Christ and to our spiritual rebirth, in Scripture and tradition, she also becomes an icon, a symbol, an archetype, if you will, of the church, right? So the two are connected in Catholic imagination, prayer, and devotion.
20: Very good. Thank you so much for that question, Tammy. And by the way, if you would like to send us an email for a future show, that address is ctc@ewtn.com, ctc@ewtn.com. We try to answer at least one or two emails on each of our live shows. And then once a month or so, we'll do a mailbag program and answer a whole bunch of emails that have come in the last couple of weeks. Again, the address ctc@ewtn.com. In a moment, we're going to get to Tony in Los Angeles, who has a great question. Tony's watching us today on YouTube. We'll also hear from Donna in Pompano Beach, Florida. And a couple lines are open for you as well, 833-288-EWTN. If you have a question for Dr. David Anders, you can call or text 833-288-3986. And I'll give you that international number one more time, because we do have an awful lot of folks who watch us, listen to us, literally all over the world. Your number is 1-208.

0: Welcome to Catholic Blitz. Father Trigilio, you're in the hot seat today. Are you ready?
1: Oh, I am.
0: All right. The question is, who are the brothers and sisters of Jesus? You got 1 minute. Go.
1: Ooh. All right. Well, the phrase brothers and sisters of Jesus that we have in the English text actually is a translation from the Greek, which is adelphoi, which can mean not just brothers and sisters, but any type of relative, which can be niece, nephew, aunt, or uncle. Because in ancient languages, they didn't make the same distinctions that we do. So when they talk about Jesus' brothers and sisters, they're actually talking about his relatives, because obviously John the Baptist was one of his relatives. So when they talk about Jesus' brothers and sisters, we're not talking about siblings. He has no siblings. Mary had one kid, that was it, and Jesus had no brothers and sisters, biologically speaking, and that's the end.
0: Good job.
1: Thank you.
0: See you next time on another Catholic Blitz.
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5: 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If you're ready now, let's go to line one. And Tony, listening in Los Angeles on YouTube. Hey there, Tony, what's on your mind today? Tony in Los Angeles, are you? Yeah, go right ahead.
6: Yeah, so my question for Dr. Anders is regarding conflict for the bishops or Catholic institutions and how that's with, for example, I'm a Christian from Lebanon, and I heard the Pope say the other day that Lebanon is a model for coexistence between Muslims and Christians. Well, I mean, I grew up in the war, and I come from a behavioral background, and amount of my time, you know, trying to understand what happened during that war that I've reached with all the evidence that I have and that's accessible to me, is that, yeah, Lebanon is a model, but it's a model for what's going to happen in France, in Belgium, and elsewhere in the West. So that's one side of it. The other side of it is Catholic, for EWTN News Nightly and others, omitting certain news regarding these ancient Christian communities, especially in relation to Israel. And so if I'm going to, and let's say I have evidence, and let's say I have pretty solid evidence, pretty damning evidence, how can I publish these things? How can I do this without, one, damning my soul? Because let's say people leave the church and you know, because of things, because people are frustrated, and I see people kind of watching. Is there a model? What's the model for me to tackle this issue? Thank you.
7: Yeah, that's a fantastic question. I profoundly appreciate it. We didn't have a great connection there, so I'm going to try to restate your question for the audience as far as I understood it. You grew up in Lebanon. You have on-the-ground experience of Muslim-Christian relations in that pluralistic country, and particularly formed by the experience of the war. So I'm deeply sympathetic to that. Secondly, you're a little bit critical, if I understand it, of the Pope holding up Lebanon as a model for Christian-Muslim relations, given that your own experience of those relations were maybe not idyllic. And secondly, you listen to EWTN and other Christian and non-Christian media outlets that give commentary on ancient Christian communities in the Middle East, and perhaps you think that commentary is idealistic, naive, or ideologically tainted and doesn't really reflect the reality on the ground. You're worried about sharing your point of view publicly because you don't want to create scandal and disillusionment in the minds of the faithful and potentially drive someone away from the Christian faith, particularly if you think the Christian, sort of the official Catholic stance on this, is naive or impractical. So if I've captured that right, I'm going to respond to that. And what model then should you follow? So first of all, I personally, it's my own personal opinion, I think that truth is never your enemy. Truth is always your ally, right? So you know, bringing factual knowledge to bear on any point of view is essential, and it's critical to what the Pope actually wants to achieve, which is dialogue, which means engaging.

0: engaging people of different points of view in order to find common ground and come to solutions. So it's essential that dissenting opinions be heard, even when unpopular. And so I think that's critically, critically important. Now, you know, what kind of model should you follow in thinking about Islamic-Christian relations and how to advocate that for the public sphere? You know, I think the reason, and you know this, the reason the Pope held up Lebanon is that Lebanon has a constitution that builds pluralism into the nation's government. So there are constitutional roles set aside for Maronite, Shia, and Sunni citizens, and so every religious community has some say in the administration of the government. Now, as you correctly pointed out, on the ground, that doesn't always lead to peace and coexistence. And I have Lebanese friends who, I have them because they've immigrated to the United States, which is kind of making your point for you. And in my discussions with them about what was your life like on the ground in Lebanon growing up in a Maronite community, and they have told me, we were largely isolated from Sunnis and Shias. So we did not engage with them on a daily basis. It's not like, you know, I was having tea and baklava with my Sunni and Shia neighbors on a daily basis. That is not the reality that at least my friends have experienced in Lebanon. But it is admirable that they have that at least they have that constitution. I don't think there's any place else in the Middle East that has that kind of constitution. Now, something that I am not going to place, you know, I'm not going to put all my eggs in this one basket, but it does give me some encouragement in the parts of the Islamic world that are really rubbing shoulders with European culture and, say, the modern human rights regime. There are a couple of different factors that are at play. Obviously, there are sort of radical Islamic traditionalists that are against assimilation and are creating an awful lot of social dislocation and a lot of political turmoil, especially in France, other places as well. And that generates a lot of the headlines. This summer, one of the books I read this summer was by the French Muslim philosopher Abdennour Bidar. I don't know if you're familiar with him. He's not the only one. There are several others like Tariq Abroul, and I could list five or six Islamic thinkers that are pushing for a reconciliation between Islamic culture and European culture and European thought, the values of French society, laïcité, and the rights of man, and that sort of thing. And if you read their works, I mean, these people self-identify as Islamic, but it's so radically different from the stereotype that's conveyed both by some of the more flamboyant spokespeople of Islam as well as by the media. It kind of goes under the radar, but, I mean, Bidar is a fairly well-known character in France. He's a columnist for Le Monde, and I think he has a position in the French government in their department that oversees laïcité, which is the whole idea of the separation of church and state according to the French model. So there are thinkers in the Islamic space there are minority voices that see value in dialogue and engagement with European culture and historic Christian culture and are advocating for a reformed Islam that could live at peace with Christian neighbors. And I think the Pope wants to encourage that kind of dialogue. Granted, it's a minority position. Granted, we need a lot more of it. But I think, you know, the Popes going back, you know, three or four pontificates have been trying to generate that kind of dialogue, and I think they do well to do so.
1: Tony, thanks so much for your call. Hope that's helpful for you. That opens up a line for you right now at 833-288-EWTN. You can call us. You can text us. 833-288-3986. It is Call to Communion here on EWTN. Let's go to Pat now in Mesquite, Texas, watching us on EWTN television. Hey there, Pat. What's on your mind today? Pat in Mesquite. Hey, go right ahead.
2: Hello?
1: Yeah, Pat, turn your TV down, if you would, please.
2: Okay. My question was, there was two questions. One is, I don't know if I'd already asked before, but somebody said that when Noah's Ark, it never rained before Noah's Ark. Have you ever heard of that?
0: Yep.
2: My phone messed up. I'm on the phone because I'm in a hospital right now.
0: Oh, hope you get well. But yeah, we've heard of this. So, what's your question?
2: My other question was, the Protestants always hear them talk about the seven extra books, but forget the seven books. Is the rest of the Bible the same, or do they interpret it different? It was all done from Greek.
0: Yeah, thanks. I appreciate both these questions. So let's talk about rain and Noah's Ark for a minute. So I want to. I want to make a distinction here. I want to talk on the one hand about the structure of the biblical narrative as a story, and then I want to talk about a field that I know nothing about, namely historical geology or climatology.
1: Okay. Right?
0: So if I'm a geologist or a climatologist and I'm trying to kind of recreate or study the conditions of ancient climates, you know, say 10,000 BC or 15,000 BC or 50,000 BC or whatever far you can go back, I'm going to do things like take core samples and I'm going to, you know, dig up sediment from a couple million years ago, and I'm going to be pulling gases out and trying to figure out what the CO2 levels were and, you know, all this kind of business. And I'm going to use a lot of tools that I, David Anders, know nothing about, being a theologian and not a scientist. I'm not going to rely on biblical narrative. And again, not being a geologist or the son of one, I think that we've had rain on planet Earth pretty much as long as we've had atmosphere, or at least since we have had water in the atmosphere, right? I think that's been a very long time, long before human habitation, long before there was any narrative about Noah. Now, I make that point because the Genesis narrative is not concerned with those kind of questions, right? It's not concerned with questions of ancient geology or ancient climatology. It's concerned about moral questions, humanity's relationship to one another, to themselves, to their own moral responsibility, and ultimately to God. And it tells stories. It takes theological and moral questions and crafts them in the form of a narrative, the purpose of which is to connect us to God and to one another and to our own interior lives according to a model of morality. And to ask questions of the text about ancient geology or climatology is to ask questions that the text is not designed to answer and wasn't meant to address. Now, with respect to Protestants and the Catholic Bible, so as you mentioned, the number one difference is the actual list of canonical books. And the Catholic Bible has 7 books that Protestant Bibles don't. When it comes to other differences, so historically in the West, the Catholic Church relied up until, say, the 16th century on the Latin Vulgate translation of the Bible. And in the 16th century, Catholic biblical scholars began to produce critical Greek texts of the New Testament that differed in some respects from the reading of the Vulgate, which was the Latin translation produced by St. Jerome. So there were different biblical manuscripts they were drawing on, and sometimes they led to different readings. That was a very controversial development in the 16th century, although the church ultimately blessed it. And it led to a kind of Protestant infatuation with the study of manuscript traditions, and it led ultimately to the invention of the discipline of lower textual criticism, namely the discipline of attempting to recreate the best text. We went through a period where Protestants embraced that kind of critical scholarship, and Catholics continued to rely on the Vulgate and vernacular translations from the Vulgate. That day has passed. Today, Catholics are at the forefront of biblical scholarship, and they embrace the discipline of lower textual studies. And so the critical text, that is the text that scholars have composed based on a variety of ancient manuscripts that are thought to represent the best reconstruction of biblical texts, are pretty much shared equally between Protestants and Catholics. So they all sort of agree on those base critical texts. Now, when it comes to questions of translation, how are those texts translated into, say, English or other vernaculars, then you will find differences. And so to take a sort of poignant example, the New International Version of the Bible is a translation of the Bible produced by Protestant scholars with a decidedly Calvinist inclination. And that bleeds through quite noticeably, particularly in its translations of Paul's epistles, so much so that some Protestant scholars like N.T. Wright think that there's so much Protestant theology in there that it is impossible to know the mind of the apostle if you read certain tendentious translations. Do Catholics do the same thing? You betcha, right? We do bring our theology to bear on translation. So you will find some differences in Catholic and Protestant translations, even if they're operating from the same texts.
1: Pat, thanks so much for your call from Mesquite, Texas today. It is called Communion on EWTN. Still time for your phone call at 833-288-EWTN. 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Just got an anonymous text, David. This person says, this past Sunday, a preacher was talking about how faith alone is all you need. He preached like this. If you are saved, then you're okay. If you are not saved, it does not apply to you. How can they know for certain they are saved? They make it sound like when you accept Jesus into your heart. He then goes on to say, faith without works is dead. It seemed to me as if he was almost contradicting himself.
0: Okay, yeah, two different questions there, and I appreciate both of them. Number one, how is it that some Protestant preachers can claim to know for sure that they are saved? That is a critical point of many systems of Protestant theology. It is a critical point. Not all Protestants hold this, but a very great number believe as a dogma that a person can, in principle, know with infallible certainty, and the Westminster Confession of Faith uses that phrase, infallible certainty of one's own election.
1: Wow.
0: Now, the way that that functions, and different Protestant groups give different answers to this question, on what is one's assurance based? And in some, it would be a syllogism like this. Anybody who has true faith is absolutely saved and elect and predestined, etc. I know I have true faith, therefore I know I'm elect and saved. And that's kind of the basic syllogism.
1: Yeah.
0: And now the kicker is, what defines true faith? What defines true faith? And that, lots of Protestant ink has been spilled on that question. How do you distinguish true faith from spurious faith? Now, one answer to the question, and this gets at your second question, is another syllogism that in the 17th century was called the syllogismus practicus, the practical syllogism. If I have true faith, then good works will follow. I have good works, therefore I must have true faith. So even though the works don't save me, the works are the evidence that my faith is genuine, therefore I can know I'm saved. Now, other groups of Protestants rejected the syllogismus practicus because they said, as a psychological matter, if you hold that, your assurance is ultimately grounded in an assessment of your own good works. Even if you're not saved on the basis of works, your assurance is based on works, and that, they think, is a dead end. So they ran the other direction, which was antinomianism. No works at all are of any evidentiary value. It's just an interior illumination. God tells you you're saved, i.e. Anne Hutchinson, whose statue is commemorated in the city of Boston, not for her theology, but for her feminism.
1: Fascinating. Lots more straight ahead on Call to Communion on EWTN. Stay with us.
3: This is Life News Radio. I'm Jim Anderson. The French Constitutional Court, August 14th, approved legislation allowing assistance in suicide or to allow doctors, under conditions not well defined, to directly administer death. Conscience rights are another issue. The original legislation threatened to compel even administrators of Catholic institutions to allow arranged dying. Those conscience provisions have been altered by the court, but in ways that are yet more intricate, one might even say deliberate, in their violation of conscience. Mirroring language in abortion legislation, administrators' conscience is allowed only if other establishments are able to meet local needs, reinforcing the idea that people need arranged dying. The problem with that is conscience becomes something licensed by the state, not really connected to human will. It becomes law, running roughshod over both theological and philosophical underpinnings of the very idea of conscience. This is Life News Radio.
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3: Legal action between California and Texas courts is exposing the sheer impossibilities for surrogacy contracts to replace motherhood. There is a newborn boy whose contracting parents asked their maternal surrogate to abort him over his heart defect. Despite their filing a lawsuit, they have since denied any intent to withhold treatment or demand an abortion. This has been Life News Radio.
1: 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An email from Camille now. Should we expect our government to follow Christian values?
0: No. I don't know why we would. I mean, I think it'd be nice to hope that they do.
1: It'd be nice.
0: Well, it'd be nice to hope that they do. I don't expect. I think expect is kind of a high bar. I was looking the other day online when I was wasting time the way it's too easy to do these days, and I how many members of Congress actually are avowed atheists? And in the Senate, I think there's zero. And I think there may be one or two in the House from the only states that you could imagine that would elect someone who was an avowed atheist, right? So, my point is there's probably more atheists in Congress than are owning up to it, right? Because as a reality, you just can't get elected, right, if you're not a member of some religious congregation somewhere. And I'm pretty cynical about religious talk in public and what is necessary to get elections. And I'm not going to name names, but there was a very esteemed conservative Protestant president who served during my lifetime, I'll put it that way, all right?
1: Okay.
0: Who talked a long talk on pro-life, for example. And yet, when this individual's autobiography came out and he went through all of his major accomplishments, not a word about pro-life. After he'd left office, And it makes one is tempted to be cynical about, well, he knew what party he needed to kowtow to in order to get the vote, but what his real values were maybe weren't exactly what his political platform was. My dad was a very Christian man, a deeply ethical man, and a very faithful man. He was a Presbyterian elder and studied the Bible his whole life and, contributed to his church in a number of ways and was deeply faithful and pious Christian man. He was also a really good lawyer and a shrewd businessman. And he once told me that whenever he went into negotiations, if the other side suggested that they should pray first, that he would grab his wallet and run for the door. It was a sure sign that he was about to be cheated, right? Because he was so used to people, especially in the South where we're from, people using religious rhetoric in order to manipulate the other side to their ends. And in Alabama, y'all, we have a long history of politicians that that grandstand on religious issues and then do whatever the heck they want to do.
1: Sadly. Appreciate that. Thank you so much for your email. Here's a text that just came in from LB in Saskatchewan. LB says, who witnessed the Annunciation? Was anyone else present, or are we just taking Mary's word for it?
0: We're taking St. Luke's word for it.
1: Right.
0: Now, Luke begins his gospel by saying he investigated everything thoroughly from the beginning. So it's certainly would have been within his power, if not to interview Mary directly, to interview people who would have known her or the company of the disciples. Our confidence in biblical narrative is not based on our ability to historically reconstruct the events that have been described, but ultimately on our conviction as Catholics that the texts themselves bear the imprint of the Holy Spirit. We hold that on the authority of the Church, which in turn we hold based on the Word of Christ with whom we have a relationship.
1: LB, we hope that's helpful for you. Thanks so much for checking in from Saskatchewan. John sent us an email. Why do people think the Catholic Church withheld crucial books from the Bible?
0: I don't know a lot of people that think that. I guess that's kind of a fringe thought. There are a lot of books in the second, third century circulating that were circulating that claim apostolic authorship or some connection to Christ and the apostles. And I mean, they're out there. You can go read them if you want to. I don't necessarily recommend it except for historical interest. And, you know, I mean, they rejected basically on a couple of grounds. One was they weren't universally held by the church. I mean, that's one of the number one criteria for canonicity. Is this a text that's been read liturgically by Christians throughout the world from the beginning, from the apostolic era? And so a text like the Gospel of Thomas, for example, if memory serves me correct, I think was pretty well distributed in Syria, but nowhere else, right? So it didn't really meet the Catholicity criteria. And when you read the Gospel of Thomas, it has some overlap with the synoptics, but some points of divergence too. And so remember that before the texts of Scripture were written, there was still a Christian faith. It was still a Christian search.
1: Yes.
0: A church. There was a sensus fidelium. You know, there was an understanding of the gospel, of what it meant to be a Christian that would have been held by, you know, the early Christian community, and that in communion with the apostles. And the rule of faith, which at that time meant, you know, what is the basic proclamation about Christ that the church holds and passes down, is something that was knowable, right? I mean, and second century Christian writers, Catholic writers, in communion with the bishops refer to that. They talk about the rule of faith as a criterion of canonicity and authenticity. And so, you know, if I mean, just to make something up off the top of my head, if I hand you a book that claimed to be by St. Peter and it said, you know, if you want to be saved, write a check and send all your money to Anders. Like, I mean, you'd be right to be skeptical because that doesn't sit with the rule of faith.
1: No.
0: Right? You know, so those kind of criteria, late dating, those kind of criteria. I mean, you know, there's nothing really sinister about it. I mean, if you've claimed to find a text written by George Washington or Thomas Jefferson or something that it radically undermined the Constitution of the United States or the principles of the Declaration or something like that, I'd be like, well, you know, I don't know who wrote that, but too bad for them. We're not going to include it. You know, that's not part of the ethos or the spirit of the meaning of what it means to be, you know, to live in American constitutionalism. Same thing's true with the Catholic Church.
1: Very good, and thank you so much, John, for your email. Lines are open for you at 833-288-EWTN. If you have a question for Dr. David Anders, or maybe you'd like to explain to us what is stopping you from becoming a Catholic, call or text 833-288-3986. Here's an email from Tim now. Can a Catholic assent to the idea that we all have unconscious biases?
0: Oh, yeah. Yeah. Yes. Yes. In fact, I think a Catholic must assent to that idea. I think it's implicit in Catholic doctrine. Right? I mean, I think this is the teaching of St. Paul in Romans chapter 7, I mean, this is what Paul says almost explicitly. He says, look, rationally, I know the right thing to do. But there's another law at work in my mind, right,
1: no.
0: That's at war with the law of God. And I'm totally internally conflicted. And I think what cognitive science has done and psychology in the 20th century is just specify with great precision the nature of these internal conflicts. So if you've ever read the book Thinking Fast and Slow by Tversky and Kahneman, it's a classic text in the cognitive bias literature, and I highly recommend it. And they go through and just document just reams and reams and reams of cognitive biases that affect the way we assess data. And, you know, and they're not cognitive deficits in the sense that there's something wrong with our intellectual functioning. They're actually adaptive mechanisms that are necessary to survive, but don't work really well across domains of human inquiry, right? There may be like, you know, confirmation bias is a classic one. It's probably the most familiar bias that people have.
1: Uh-huh.
0: Makes a certain degree of sense because you can't live your life constantly in a state of uncertainty with respect to the best possible solution for any difficulty, right? Mm. So conservatism is an efficient solution to social or personal problems because it's costly to seek out new information, new opinions. I mean, if you said, Anders, find the absolute best way to drive to EWTN every day. Well, you know, I mean, how precise do you want to get? Like, how hard do I have to hug the middle of the road to have the, like, the most efficient trip? You know, what exact gas mileage do I need? Exact speed? You know, I mean, these, you know, do I have to time the stoplights just perfectly? I mean, you understand it breaks down, becomes impractical.
1: Sure.
0: So the way I get to EWTN may not be absolutely the mathematically perfect way to get there, but it would be less efficient for me to find that way. Just conservatism pays, confirmation bias pays under normal conditions. But it can also be really, really devastating if, say, for example, you're raised as a fundamentalist Protestant like I am, and someone tells you Catholics are all going to hell and they worship Mary and the Pope is the Antichrist. And it's very comfortable and easy for me to continue in that opinion, to carry that prejudice with me, and highly costly for me socially and intellectually and psychologically to confront that. Mm. So my conversion to Catholicism was a kind of devastating, unhappy discovery. Like, I was not thrilled to learn that I had been wrong my whole life, right? And
1: well, who would?
0: Yeah, exactly. And so those kinds of biases absolutely structure the way we think, sometimes to our advantage, often to our hurt. In my judgment, my opinion, the real essence of rationality isn't your intelligence. It's not your ability to do math or something. It's the ability to step back and, when confronted with contrary evidence, actually give it an honest hearing and consider that you might be wrong. And that's emotionally and in other ways really costly and difficult, which is why I think that kind of rationality is not only an intellectual but kind of moral virtue, because it requires humility. Yeah. And you kind of have to get your head knocked against the wall for a long, long time to learn that.
1: Part of growing up, isn't it?
0: Not always.
1: Not always.
0: I've known some old bigots.
1: They're out there. Tim, thank you so much for your email. 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Here's a longer email we received from Kathy, who says, in the English language, sacrifice is either a noun or a verb. Jesus was sacrificed on the cross, a verb depicting a past action. However, the word sacrifice, as in sacrifice of the cross, is a noun which does not have a past, present, or future tense. When we say in the Mass that we are offering Jesus' sacrifice to the Father, sacrifice is a noun, offering is the verb. We don't say that we're sacrificing Jesus to the Father as a verb. We're offering Jesus a sacrificial act to the Father. Offering and sacrificing are not one and the same act. I thought this might be of help to some folks who have been erroneously led to believe that we re-sacrifice Jesus. So the Mass is a re-offering of his sacrifice, not repeating it. Please correct me if I'm wrong. Have a blessed day, Kathy in Ohio.
0: Yeah, so I commend you in your desire to parse the nature of the sacrifice of the Mass. I'm not sure the linguistic categories you have propounded are that much help.
1: Oh.
0: And the reason I say so is because I'd have to go get my New Testament out. I don't have this from memory, I'm sure. But I imagine that both concepts are used. I mean, verbal, you know, the nominal, mm-hmm. In sacred scripture and sacred tradition in ways that probably overlap. That's my intuition. But we don't have to worry about that, because the church actually specifies dogmatically the nature of the relationship of Christ's historic death to what's happening at the Mass. And the summary comes from the Council of Trent, and it goes this way, that Jesus was present at Calvary, yeah. Although he died there. He was put to death, he bled out, and he died. Jesus is present in the Mass, but he's not dead. He's not dead. He's very much alive. He's risen, in fact, and it's the risen Christ who's there present in the Mass. So he's not in the Mass and at Calvary in the same mode, but it's the same Jesus, but in two different modes. So same Jesus is there. Both are sacrificial acts, which requires a priesthood. The priest who offered the sacrifice of Calvary was Jesus himself. The priest who offers the sacrifice of the Mass is, wait for it, Jesus himself. And you said, but Anders, I thought we have a, you know, a ministerial priest who's ordained in my diocese to do that. Yes, that's true. But he does so only by aligning his intent with Christ's intent, who ever lives at the right hand of the Father to make intercession for the church. So it's his participation in the eternal priesthood of Christ that makes that effective. So same victim is present, but in two different modes. Same priest is present, but in two different modes. And it's for the same reason, which is to reconcile humanity to God. So the church says that it's the same victim, same priest, but the manner of the offering is distinct. So Calvary was a bloody sacrifice. The Mass is an unbloody sacrifice because Jesus is not killed there. He's not immolated there. He's not crushed, beaten, destroyed there. He doesn't bleed out there. He's risen and whole and entire and glorious. But his body and blood are still there, and they're presented to the Father in reparation for the sins of the world.
1: Thanks so much for your question. Call to Communion here on EWTN. Got this one from Chris. And this is regarding Psalm 78. He says, Dear Dr. Anders, you have spoken about emotions in God, and we know that God doesn't need or use human emotion. We say in the Psalm, Psalm 78, they angered him, roused his jealousy. Could you speak again on this psalm and Jesus's current emotion? Thanks a lot. God bless you and everybody at EWTN. That's from Chris.
0: Yeah, thanks. So people get really hung up on the whole does God have emotions question because they find all these passages in the Old Testament where God is depicted as having emotions. So are you hung up on the idea that God doesn't have feet? Right? Because there are passages of the Old Testament that describe God as having feet. So Job 22, I think, one of Job's interlocutors says that the Lord is walking around on the transparent dome of the earth, right? That the world is a flat disk, and over it there's this sort of transparent dome, kind of like the lid on a tureen or something.
1: Oh, okay.
0: And God is depicted as walking on the outside of the tureen lid, and his vision obscured because of the cloud cover underneath him, and he can't see through the clouds to know what's going on planet Earth. Are you worried about that? Like, I'm not, right? I recognize that that's just poetic language, and it's, sure, you know, some ancient cosmology that the church doesn't hold, right? There's lots of anthropomorphic language in the Old Testament about God, and the church has just never taken that at face value, right? It's a condescension to the culture of the times, to human narrative techniques and so forth. That's just, if you go read St. Thomas's Summa Theologica, well, you get a robust presentation, philosophical account of what the church means when they say God, G-O-D, you know, exclamation mark. And it's not an anthropomorphic deity. Mm. It's not an anthropomorphic deity at all. So why use this language? Why use the language of wrath or pleasure or whatever? And it's because, well, this is deeply familiar to us. It's highly motivating. And it's, you know, most people aren't philosophical theologians, and so it's easier to relate and to conform our behavior and our attitudes when we have, you know, you have to hold some idea in your mind, and that's an easy one to hold, and it's not ineffective in conforming you to the right way of being. So, like, if you have this conception of God angered, and you know what anger looks like in human being, and I don't want to anger God, well, you know, God will be angry at me if I do this. Well, you're not going to do it.
1: Yeah.
0: Right, you know?
1: Yeah.
0: God likes it when I do this. Well, I'll do it then, right? And even though that language is analogical at best, church says everything we say about God is just an analogy. Everything we say is analogical. I mean, even the philosophical language is analogical. So the purpose of it, the value in it, is essentially how it affects us in our interior lives, in our moral lives, in our behavior, in our aspirations. If we're going to try to get more strictly philosophical description of God and his inner attributes, we're going to depart from that kind of language, and that's just what the church has always done.
1: Chris, thanks so much for your email. Let's go to the phones now and talk with Carl in Albany, New York, listening on the Sirius XM Channel 130 channel. Hey there, Carl. What's on your mind today?
5: Hi, Dr. Anders and Mr. Price. I've been reading about the Jewish people, and I found out that or if this is true, St. Augustine spoke of the Jews in not very nice terms. He said, for their obstinacy in rejecting Jesus as their Messiah, the Jews fully deserve to be crushed and humiliated, yet they should not be completely destroyed, but should be permitted to survive in a state of humiliating poverty and social exclusion, so they might be punished for their refusal to acknowledge Jesus. Can you comment on that?
0: Yeah, I don't like that. I don't like that at all.
1: No.
0: Why not one bit? So this is not a justification. This is not a rationalization. This is, I hope, something of an explanation. Christianity was a sect of Judaism in the first century, and one that experienced some opposition from Judaism, which is evident from the text of the New Testament. And a lot of scholars theorize that the Gospel of John was written by Jewish Christians who had been expelled from synagogues and had already, been sort of put off on their own. And that's why you find language in there about Jesus saying the time is coming when you're going to be expelled from synagogues. And so the thought is, that's describing the contemporary experience of the community around John's gospel, right? So this is kind of the nexus in which Christianity and Christian theology is developing. And then into the second century, you have divergent Christian groups. They're all groups that follow Jesus the Messiah. But some of them are deeply anti-Judaistic, like the Marcionites, which the Church Fathers rejected as heretical, right? You can't jettison the Jewish background of Christianity or the Old Testament, unless some people wanted to. All the way over to sort of highly Judaistic versions of Christianity, like the Ebionites. And you have Paul interacting with some of these groups, right? And he polemically goes after people who say that in order for a Gentile to be saved, they have to become ethnically Jewish and follow the law of Moses. And that's a position that's rejected by St. Paul. But, variations on that theme continue to circulate in early Christianity. And the book of Hebrews was written to address the very real problem of Christians apostatizing and going back to the practice of Judaism and leaving off Jesus. So that's why that polemical literature exists in the New Testament, early Christianity, and does sort of characterize that time period. Now, I think that something else that's going on is in the teaching of Jesus himself. Jesus has a lot to say criticizing a certain form of religious practice that's hypocritical and sort of ritualistic and doesn't go to the heart of morality. And I don't think that Jesus, in any shape, form, or fashion, was criticizing Judaism as such. I think he was criticizing a style of religious belief and practice that is true of every religious group. It's just as applicable to Christianity as it is to Judaism, as to Islam, as to any other tradition, right? Anytime you're just hung up on the externals and the ritual and you neglect love and justice and mercy, then, well, too bad for you. That's not the way to do it. But I do think it was because Jesus was operating in an exclusively Jewish milieu, it was too easy for later interpreters to miss the point and go, oh, he's not criticizing me for religious hypocrisy. He's just criticizing Jews for religious hypocrisy, which is false. I mean, he wasn't.
1: Yeah.
0: But I understand why somebody would make that. Obviously, we're the righteous people. Those Jews must be the bad people, right? So prejudice and my side bias and so forth are just part of the human condition. It's how we read texts, how we read traditions. And it's wrong. It's wrong-headed. I think the overall message of the New Testament is against it, but I think it's somewhat consistent with the way humans function, and it is it's led to unfortunate tragedies in Jewish-Christian relations, for 2,000 years, for which the Church has apologized and repented. Right. The Church Fathers are not infallible in everything that they say, and they were human beings like the rest of us, and they had some pretty wise things to say, but sometimes they could talk like idiots.
1: Carl, thanks so much for your call today from Albany. We're going to close with this question from an anonymous texter in Des Moines. Dr. Anders, could you speak to the understanding of experiential conversion in the Reformed tradition and how a Catholic might engage Protestants in this topic?
0: Yeah, so I'm not exactly sure what we're talking about here, except that the Reformed Church has a very well thought out, they call it the Ordo Salutis, a sort of a metaphysical theory about the way conversion happens from God's election to his effectual call of the individual. That is, he draws a person to himself in a way that they can't resist, to regeneration in the Holy Spirit that changes their character, to the act of faith by which they have Christ's righteousness imputed to them, followed up by the infusion of the Holy Spirit and the sanctification of the person. And they have this sort of well worked out metaphysics. And in experiential religion, so this would be, say, like Puritan literature, the Puritan divines accepted that metaphysics, that ontology, as a matter of faith and dogma. Then they went about trying to map it onto human psychology. And so some of them were actually quite sophisticated psychologists, probably none more so than Jonathan Edwards. His book, Religious Affections, is a fascinating work of religious psychology based on the principles of Reformed dogmatics. I appreciate some of their psychological insights. I think their dogmatics is just completely nuts, right? And ultimately, it led to the breakdown of Puritanism because none of them could agree on those interior principles. And so Janice Knight's book, Orthodoxies in Massachusetts, details how the attempt to build a perfect church in the New World broke down into 50,000 different perfect churches that were all at war with one another and mutually excommunicating.
1: Thanks so much for your question, Dr. David Anders. Thank you, sir.
0: Thanks, Tom.
1: See you next time here on EWTN's Call to Communion. I'm Tom Price. Have a wonderful day, and God bless.
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14: Christopher Minutes, thoughts on making every day count. I'm Tony Rossi. After creating a successful program to place the homeless in supportive housing in Charlotte, North Carolina, Kathy Izzard credited God with being a key part of the plan. During a Christopher Close-Up interview about her book, Trust the Whisper, Kathy said, "I do believe that God doesn't leave us alone in our whispers. I think He brings along the folks that we need to help us. That's what I try to bake into these stories in Trust the Whisper. Ordinary people who were called to something that felt so much bigger than themselves. And I do believe that we can learn anything if it's important to us, and we will have put into our path the people, the resources, and the things we need to help implement these goals." This message was brought to you by the Christophers. Thanks for listening, and remember that it's better to light one candle than to curse the darkness.
15: The Angelus.
16: The angel of the Lord declared unto Mary,
17: "And she conceived by the Holy Spirit."
16: Hail Mary, full of grace, the Lord is with thee. Blessed art thou amongst women, and blessed is the fruit of thy womb, Jesus.
17: Holy Mary, Mother of God, pray for us sinners, now and at the hour of our death. Amen.
16: Behold the handmaid of the Lord.
17: Be it done unto me according to thy word.
16: Hail Mary, full of grace, the Lord is with thee. Blessed art thou amongst women, and blessed is the fruit of thy womb, Jesus.
17: Holy Mary, Mother of God, pray for us sinners, now and at the hour of our death. Amen.
16: And the Word was made flesh
17: and dwelt among us.
16: Hail Mary, full of grace, the Lord is with thee. Blessed art thou amongst women, and blessed is the fruit of thy womb, Jesus.
17: Holy Mary, Mother of God, pray for us sinners, now and at the hour of our death. Amen.
16: Pray for us, O Holy Mother of God,
17: that we may be made worthy of the promises of Christ.
16: Let us pray.
17: Pour forth, we beseech thee, O Lord, thy grace into our hearts, that we, to whom the incarnation of Christ thy Son was made known by the message of an angel, may by his passion and cross be brought to the glory of his resurrection through the same Christ our Lord. Amen.
15: Thanks for finding us. Did you get a chance to read about our 25-year anniversary story in Northwest Catholic Magazine? 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
18: Link. Over the weekend, President Trump's 50% tariffs on Canadian imports took effect. Prime Minister Mark Carney promised Canada will impose retaliatory measures. Today, UK Prime Minister Andy Burnham made his first overseas trip since taking office. He and other European leaders traveled to Kyiv, where they joined President Zelensky for the 35th anniversary of Ukraine's independence. Pope Leo XIV makes one of his strongest appeals yet against war during a major Catholic gathering in the Italian city of Rimini. The Holy Father warned against a culture that, quote, rearms minds, words, and nations. He also called on the faithful to respond with mercy and a commitment to peace. I'm Veronica Dudo with EWTN News Nightly. 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
20: 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Welcome to EWTN's Open Line. 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
20: 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I'm Jack Williams. Pedro Quiles producing the program. Your call screener is Matt Gubensky and Michael McCall monitoring our social media feeds. And also checking the text line. 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Give us your first name, how you're listening, and your brief question, and it may find its way to us by the end of the program. And our host to see us every Monday, the ever-whitening Father John Trigilio. How are you?
21: I'm doing fine, thank you.
20: I would imagine, as much as we joke around, there's a certain energy that comes with a new school year.
21: Oh, absolutely. Seeing new faces and seeing the old tired ones come back. Yeah, we had the guys just finished a 5-day retreat, so they're in a good spiritual mood right now.
20: Awesome. Awesome. Okay, here's one, Father. I'll just ask this question, and I'll see you in about 55 minutes. Norm wants to know, what were the true origins of the Protestant Reformation?
2: Wow, okay. That might take 56 minutes. Okay. I mean, historically speaking, Martin Luther is considered the focal point of the beginning of the Protestant Reformation, but he just didn't exist in a vacuum. But for the sake of brevity, in 1517, he's the one who nailed his 95 Theses on the door of the cathedral in Germany. Now, that was the standard practice if you're going to have a discussion or a debate, a disputation. So that wasn't the thing, but his 95 propositions were of particular interest. Now, the background to this is that, yes, there were things going on in the church, not the church herself, the institution, but people in the church. So, yeah, we had a few bad popes. We had some very bad popes, wicked popes. But we also had, if you crunch the numbers, we had more good popes than bad popes. But even one bad one's not good. And we had some bad bishops, bad priests, but we also had bad parents, bad kids, bad barons and kings and whatnot. So we're not sweeping anything under the carpet, but at the same time, you don't want to throw the baby out with the bathwater. At the same time as his theological disputations arose, there was also a political and economic thing that was going on behind the scenes. The German aristocracy, a lot of the barons and nobility wanted to separate from the Holy Roman Emperor, and they wanted to unify themselves as a German state, which at that point, at the time of Martin Luther in the beginning, was part of the Holy Roman Empire. And so one way of separating yourselves from the Holy Roman Emperor, who was also very Catholic, is to separate from the Catholic Church. So you had some barons and nobility who saw this as an opportunity. If Martin Luther and his gang, and they could care less what the theological disputes were about, but if this would separate from the Holy Roman Emperor, all the better. And then you had also the economic concerns that were going on, and feudalism was being replaced by a middle class. All these things contributed, but the main line was this rebellion of church authority. And Martin Luther's main premise was sola fide, faith alone would save you, and sola scriptura, only the scriptures. And the Council of Trent solemnly condemned those as heresies, because as we know, Pope Benedict said it so well, it's both and, not either or. So it's not whether it's faith or works, it's faith and works. It's not just sacred scripture, it's sacred scripture and sacred tradition. We have the Petrine ministry of the popes and their successors, and we also have the apostolic ministry of the bishops who are successors of the apostles. Seven sacraments, Martin Luther wanted only two. He threw seven books out of the Old Testament, out of the Bible, because it didn't fit into his theology. But his wanting of reform, some of his reforms were absolutely needed. There was some things going on, again, not in the church herself, but by members of the church. So you had people who were squeezing the limits, so to speak. Yes, you had people who were selling indulgences, but the church never endorsed that, because selling of or the attempt to sell indulgences is simony. It's a sin. It's condemned by the church. Nevertheless, you had some individuals who were doing that, but you don't throw out the good practice because some people abuse it any more than you would say, oh, we've had a few bad teachers, let's get rid of education. No. We had some bad soldiers, let's get rid of the military. No. We had some bad priests and hierarchy, let's get rid of that. No. What you do is you challenge those who are in those positions to do and be better. And those who do not, you subject them to the appropriate punishments or removal.
21: So Martin Luther started it, and then from that we see not just his rupture, his break in establishing the Lutheran Church, but then people broke from that. And then you've got John Calvin and the Swiss Reformers. You had in the church over in England, the Church of England with King Henry VIII and Thomas Cranmer. And now you got to the point where you've got so many, not just hundreds, but even 1,000 of these Protestant denominations, which flowed from this first act of Martin Luther. But he wasn't the first schism. We had a prior schism back in the 11th century when the Eastern Orthodox split from the Catholic Church. But we can certainly find assurance that we just had a reading today in our gospel on this wonderful feast of

0: France Reformation, we find in the 16th century. But then as time goes on, they further disintegrate, other denominations break from other ones, and now we've got so many of that. But we do have the original line still intact of the Catholic Church that Christ himself established.
1: You know, it's interesting if you look at this. You know, we muddled through almost 1,100 years without any sort of a fracture. Then there was a fracture, but it was basically patriarchal, minimally doctrinal. And then you go another 400 and plus years, and Martin Luther comes along. And when you have a strictly doctrinal break in 500 years, you're good for 1,500. And then in the next 500, you have tens of thousands of splinter groups.
0: Yeah.
1: And I think it really shows the difference between what happened between the Orthodox and the Catholics, and the difference between that and what happened with Martin Luther.
0: Oh, absolutely. And you can see that the Protestant Reformation was definitely very heavy on the doctrinal the debate and discussion, and then the rejection of something that the Church has always taught. Now, it's true, Council of Trent very clearly enunciated there are seven sacraments. That didn't mean that before Trent, that's not what the Church taught. Thomas Aquinas in his Summa Theologica explained this. St. Augustine, it goes back to the time of the Apostles that the Church believed there were seven sacraments. It wasn't until Luther and others disputed it that the Church had to come down and say, yes, this is formally what we believe.
1: 833-288-EWTN's our toll-free number. 833-288-3986. It's Open Line Monday with Father John Trigilio.

0: This is EWTN Daily Saint, where each story reminds us that holiness is possible in every age. Saint Bartholomew was among the 12 apostles called to proclaim the gospel of Jesus Christ. Traditionally identified with Nathanael, he was introduced to Jesus by Saint Philip. When the apostle Philip first told him about Jesus of Nazareth, he was skeptical. But when they met, Jesus disclosed having knowledge of things about Bartholomew that amazed him, and he made a remarkable profession of faith, saying, "Rabbi, you are the Son of God. You are the King of Israel." He was a faithful disciple of Jesus. Tradition holds that after Christ's ascension into heaven, Bartholomew proclaimed the gospel in Mesopotamia, Persia, India, and Armenia. After undertaking many labors in his missionary travels and overcoming many dangers, he gave his life for Christ by being flayed alive and crucified. May the life of Saint Bartholomew inspire you to grow closer to Christ today. Saint Bartholomew, pray for us. To sign up for the Daily Saint emails, please visit EWTN.com/Daily Saint.
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2: 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And if I'm telling you, if you spend more than about 10 seconds with one of these children's programs, the next thing you know, you're giving your head a shake and you've been standing there 10 minutes. I think that's where the children of all ages part comes in.
3: I was a guest on Brother Leo's show once many years ago.
2: Hey, Brother Leo. Did he experiment on you?
3: No, I think I did a magic trick.
2: Okay, there you go. To the phones we go. First up today is Felicia in Kansas City, Kansas.

0: Listening on Catholic Radio Network. Felicia, thank you so much for holding through the break. You are on with Father Trigilio.
1: Hello, Father. How are you?
2: Okay.
1: I have a question, and it's really a quick question. Does it make a difference whether you pray the rosary with a bead? Normally speaking, because I'm so busy, I'm driving around, I usually just say my rosary in the car, and I just wondered if, you know, if it makes a difference. And I'll hang up because I am driving.
2: Okay. That's good. We want you to be safe. Yeah, now I have a rosary in my car that's it's very small. It's only got 10 beads on it because it's easier to use and drive at the same time. Whatever that was. Someone tooted the horn or something. So, yeah, but if you have the abridged rosary, which most people have today, it has the five decades on there, and you can use that to do the whole rosary. The original Dominican rosary, all right, had all the mysteries that were at that time, the joyful, the sorrowful, and the glorious. And then Pope St. John Paul II gave us the luminous mysteries, but I asked the Dominicans, they did not add another five beads to their rosary. They had the original one that St. Dominic gave, but the Church in her wisdom abridged that because most people will do one set per day or at one moment. So if you have the 50 beads, that's fine. If you only have 10, just, you know, how you pray it is up to you. But the standard traditional practice is to meditate on one of those sets of the mysteries. So exactly how many you have or use, they're still considered a rosary. It's still a sacramental.
0: I always thought it was kind of neat and a special gift from God that he gave us. A decade is kind of our standard manufacturer's equipment.
2: Yes, when you think of, this was before, you know, the metric system came in. that God gave us 10 fingers. So if you're actually, sometimes your rosary breaks or you lose it or whatever. I give them out when I was hospital chaplain. You got 10 right here. You can still do the rosary.
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3: Hi, Father Trigilio, and hello to everyone there. I actually have two questions, and I hope it doesn't take long. So my first question to you is, I'm a devout Catholic. I'm doing my best. I was off the wagon for a while. With that being said, I respect and I love, you know, my Virgin Mary, Mary, Fatima. Is there a difference if I pray more to the Guadalupe or Lady of Lavang? And my second question is, as me, you know, being more into my faith, is it bad if I celebrate Halloween? And I have grandkids, so my children, you know, they're Catholic, but, you know, not 100% there. You know what I mean? So is it bad if I participate by buying my kids, my grandkids, costumes? So those were my two questions.
2: Okay. Very good. I would say let's start with the easier one there. There's nothing intrinsically evil about the American celebration of Halloween. At least I grew up with it, with me and my brothers, and you know we dressed up as Superman, Batman, Green Lantern, and whatnot. It's when it starts to become very much more macabre, and it's not, again, like I remember in eighth grade someone had a Munster mask. They look like Herman Munster. Okay, there's nothing intrinsically evil about that. But when people start getting into the devil things, the witches and warlocks, and it's not just tongue-in-cheek, it's not just something fun for the kiddies, but now it's borderline with the occult. You got adults now who are not only just getting dressed up, but they're spending a lot of money on this, and they're getting into weird stuff. There's where the danger comes in. I always told my Catholic parents, if you want your kids to go out for Halloween and go door to door, get some candy, but also make sure that they know that Hallows Eve is about Hallows, saints. All Saints Day is the big holy day. So not only, you know, that we bring them to Mass because it's a holy day of obligation, but also in the parish, I would ask the kids to dress up as one of their favorite saints. And, you know, whether they're going to wear that the night before or not was up to their mom and dad. But, you know, we don't want our Catholic kids to feel like they're ostracized or, you know, they're like the Amish or something like that. But the same token, we have to be careful. So if you are going to go to a Halloween party, you know, make sure it's appropriate. You know, it's one thing just to have innocent fun. It's another thing to get into areas that, you know, can be invitations to something darker, where, you know, people are starting to find that the occult is comfortable, something that people are getting curious about. There's where I would want to draw the line. And in many cases, I would say, yes, you know, depending on what kind of party it is, what's being celebrated, you know, the gore and the hideousness, that doesn't necessarily need to be there. But I dressed up as Dracula one year when I was in eighth grade. It wasn't anything, you know, mortal sin about that, or even a venial sin. But the same token, as soon as the party was over or whatever, I got my chocolates, you had to take it off, and that was the end of it. Now these people, they get into it. They actually have fangs put into their dentures. You know, like I said, there's more money spent on Halloween than on some of these legitimate feast days like Christmas and Easter, and that's something pathetic. So using prudence. Now, the second question, what was it that she also asked?
0: Honoring
2: about?
0: Mary under various titles.
2: Oh, don't worry about which title you pick because it's the same lady. I had a friend of mine in high school seminary. He thought they were all different women. So he was asking the professor, you know, who's better, Our Lady of Lourdes or Lady of Fatima? He said, listen, it's the same woman. She has different titles. So whichever one you like, whichever one you have a devotion to, Mary's going to appreciate your devotion to her. And I don't think she has a preference. You know, that's based you de gustibus non disputandum est, as St. Thomas Aquinas would say. There's no argument in taste or opinion. So, you know, pick the one you like and stick with it.
0: God bless you, Veronica. Thanks so much for the phone call today. Still some open lines for you at 833-288-EWTN. That's 833-288-3986. I'm sure you have some upperclassmen there that are saying, what do you mean you dressed up like Dracula? You've been sucking the life out of them for 3 years, they think.
2: Well, they think my Ferriola is my Dracula cape. So.
0: There you go. We got a text here from Tina, and she says, hello, Father. I am wondering if the same blessing can be extended to other items that are touched to an item that was originally touched to a first, second, or third class relic.
2: Well, this thing isn't radioactive, okay? So, you know, it's like if you had uranium-238 and you got something radioactive by touching it, then that thing could, you know, irradiate something else. As you could tell, I was a chemistry major. The thing is, a first-class relic is an actual part of the saint themselves, a piece of skin, flesh, bone, hair, or whatever. And then a second class relic is something that they wore or touched. And then a third class is something that was a thing that you and I have, like a piece of a cloth that we touch to a first class relic. Now, once you've got a third class relic, you can't make any more relics out of that. But you can touch a first class relic and make it into a third class. That's how it works.
0: 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Marianne, you are on with Father John Trigilio.
4: Hi, Father. My question is actually a follow-up to the lady who called about saying the rosary while she was driving.
2: Mm-hmm.
4: My question is, if you're listening to an audio while you're driving and you don't need the beads to actually help you keep count of your Hail Marys, but you're meditating along with the audio, is it absolutely necessary that you still have to handle the beads?
2: No. No, that's a good point to make. You do not have to actually have the beads in your hand for it to count as a rosary. The beads help, and obviously they are sacramental, so there is some grace that's conferred by using them, but also praying the rosary, you get grace from that. So, you know, if you're driving, I say keep your hands on the wheel, 10 and 2, okay? I took my driver's license when I was in high school seminary, okay? And yes, you know, like I mentioned, you can use your fingers, but if your hands are busy, listening to the rosary, just like sometimes when I'm driving, I'll listen to one of the liturgy of the hours, like midday prayer or mid-morning prayer, and pray along with that if I'm not able to use the breviary at the time.
0: And listening to a recording of the rosary, perfectly legitimate. We do it.
2: Yes, it is.
0: We've done it twice a day for 35 years.
2: Absolutely. So it can be recorded. You can watch it live or recorded on EWTN. I mean, how many times? I love those taped version they had. I think it's still being played on EWTN. People praying it in the rosary in different languages from around the world.
0: Yep. Yep, with the little girl, the Sound of Music open.
2: Yes.
0: God bless you, Marianne. Thanks for that question today. 833-288-EWTN is our toll-free number. 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It's Open Line Monday with Father Trigilio.

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4: 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Catholic poet James Matthew Wilson honors the 250th anniversary of our nation through poetry. 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It's Rosary Monday today, Father John. John is a first-time caller in the great state of Montana, listening on Sirius XM Channel 130. John, you are on with Father Trigilio.
5: Hi, Father. I just wanted to ask a question. When I pray the Rosary, in the symbology of it, you have, you know, 5 decades that you pray, then you have 10 Hail Marys. Do the 5 decades represent the 5 wounds of Christ, and the 10 Hail Marys represent the 10 commandments? And does the 5 wounds of Christ represent his attachment to humanity?
6: Well, you certainly can, you know, extrapolate meaning to that. I don't necessarily think that that was the official or the first intent as St. Dominic was given the rosary by Our Lady. However,
4: it was more like the 150 Psalms, huh?
6: Yeah, they had the 150. And the practice of having beads or knots goes back to even Old Testament times, because people would pray from memory the 150 Psalms. And so the using of beads or knots, because we see this in other faiths other than in the Catholic religion. But I think you can, and I certainly would, you know, use it as a means of meditation and think about, yes, it's wonderful to think of the 5 wounds of Christ. You got the 10 commandments. If you put the spiritual corporal works of mercy together, there's many different meanings. But in terms of one final or official one, you know, and when Pope John Paul added the 5 luminous mysteries, I mean, some people got bent out of shape and said, hello, this is sacramental. It's not a sacrament. We can't create more sacraments. There's only 7, than they were instituted by Christ. But sacramentals like the rosary, like the scapular, and, you know, everyone's familiar with the brown scapular, but there's also the black scapular for Our Lady of Sorrows, which, by the way, is on September 15th. You got the green scapular, the blue scapular, all different devotions. We have different medals. So I do like, you know, what you propose here as a means of meditation.
4: Me too.
6: And I would say promote that yourself. Share that with other people.
4: Does that help, John?
5: Yeah, no, it does. I just want to make sure I wasn't leading myself astray.
6: No, I thought of that. No, that was a good meditation. I'm glad you shared it with us.
4: 833-288-3986. Deb is up next in Albany, New York, listening on Sirius XM Channel 130. Deb, you're on with Father Trujillo.
7: Hi, Father. Hi, Jack. I came into the Catholic Church in 2022, in great part due to the wonderful, fabulous ministry at EWTN. And I began doing the rosary with Mother Angelica at 9:30 at night. I'm now in my 70s, and I can't stay up that late. So I do my rosary every night. But because I want to get through all of the mysteries, I only do 3 Hail Marys for each mystery. Am I, like, really a bad person or skipping Mary or the Lord or anybody? I can get through all the mysteries that way.
4: I'm going to tell you, I don't know how you haven't been arrested yet.
6: Yeah, we're sending the friars over to your house with a search warrant. You're not breaking any rules. Technically the rosary is, and again we go back to the one that Saint Dominic was given by the Virgin Mary. It's promoted by the Dominican Order. Has 10 Hail Marys for each of the mysteries. But there are different types of rosaries, and like the Chaplet of Seven Sorrows has 7 Hail Marys for the 7 sorrows. So if you're going to pray 3, that's fine. If they, you know, it's not the thing that you get as many as you can, whether it's as I say, you know, if you do what you're doing, That's
4: the
6: great.
4: The triune of Deb.
6: You know, 3 Hail Marys is better than no Hail Marys. I would just say don't shortchange yourself. Try your best to get all 10 in because, you know, it's going to be more efficacious to you. But what you're doing is not wrong. You're not doing anything bad. It's just like if, you know, because this is optional, it's devotional. We tell people, you know, some people do more than one rosary a day, but it's not a number game. It's not quantity. It's the quality.
4: Does that give you some comfort, Deb?
7: Yes. Thank you so much. I really appreciate it.
4: You're very welcome. We appreciate the phone call today. 833-288-EWTN is our toll-free number, 833-288-3986. I'm staking claim to this, Father. Janae in Louisiana writes in, what is the process to become an extraordinary minister of Holy Communion? Is there a blessing you must get? Does this change from diocese to diocese? Can a priest just depute anyone in the church? Thank you.
6: Okay. Well, that's a very good question. And yes, normally speaking, you should be authorized and delegated by the bishop. Each diocese has a particular requirements, age and preparation. You have to go and be certified, take some instructions, and you must be, you know, obviously a practicing Catholic who's, if they're married, in a valid marriage in the church, you need to be, you know, have a letter from your pastor that recommends you. Now, in an emergency, a priest can ask any Catholic who's in good standing. He can delegate you at that particular Mass for that one-time occasion if he needs to. This isn't just for his convenience, but I've had that occasion happen to me once in 38 years of priesthood. I had to ask someone because there was nobody available, and I asked someone if they could do it because we had 200-300 people and there was a Mass following that one. Now, that being said, the process of being delegated by the bishop usually has a time limit, needs to be renewed. And those persons, again, they're extraordinary, not meaning that you're special, okay? Extraordinary means out of the ordinary. The ordinary minister of Holy Communion is the bishop, priest, or deacon. Extraordinary ministers are those lay people or religious who are delegated, like I said, by the bishop or an emergency by the priest celebrating the Mass, but when it's necessary, okay? And Rome has issued a number of documents on the proper use of extraordinary ministers, and they should, you know, be used on those occasions where it's warranted. And because unlike someone who's delegated or appointed as a lector at Mass or, you know, one of the servers, the extraordinary ministers, they don't want this to appear that this is a normal function, even though you have that certification. So I've read recently where documents say that, you know, it'd be good that they not necessarily process in with the priest and the servers, but when the proper time comes, when it's time to give Holy Communion, then they come forward, the priest gives them communion, but they're not to appear as concelebrants or in any way, shape, or form something similar to that. In the early days, you know, they had them wearing albs and wearing medallions, and in some parishes, they actually were in the sanctuary before at the sign of peace, and they were all given the Holy Communion before the Lamb of God. Those things are considered, improper.
4: Back to the phones we go. David is a first-time caller in Nacogdoches, Texas, listening on Holy Name Radio. David, you're on with Father Trigilio.
8: Hello, Father.
6: Hi.
8: Hi. Got a question. I just enrolled my mother-in-law, who's 99 years old, in hospice, and the question came up a couple of days ago and about DNR, and I'm wondering what the church's stance is on that.
6: Okay. Yes, I recall having to make that decision myself when my mother was still alive and she was in the hospital, and you know, she had severe problems, heart issues, and her body was literally shutting down. The do not resuscitate, that's what the DNR represents. Do not resuscitate means that if someone is in the dying process and you doing, say, CPR on them would make things worse. Obviously, someone who's very elderly, who's got osteoporosis, you doing CPR could crack their ribs and even make it worse. If they're already dying of cancer, if you know, death is imminent, then you can sign that DNR and say, okay, you can allow them to die a natural death. That's not considered in any way, shape, or form euthanasia. Now, that being said, if somebody's relatively healthy and all of a sudden they go into cardiac arrest, you can't have a DNR and have it be morally binding if this person is in relatively good health. It's just that they had a heart attack. You know, even if they're if they have a disease and something, but they're not in the dying process, somebody could live a long life. You know, they could be in remission from cancer, and they have a heart attack, and they're not in their upper 90s or whatever. Yes, you should. They could. It would be proper to give them CPR, but if they're stage 4 cancer, and they're already hooked up to machines and that. So it always depends on the particular situation. But we want to make a distinction between active and passive euthanasia. Passive euthanasia is when you withhold something that is necessary. A DNR is not considered necessary in all cases. Sometimes it is required that you give someone CPR. But in some cases, as you mentioned with your mother-in-law, that would not be necessary. Now, if you go ahead and say, do the resuscitation, that's not wrong either. That's a choice that needs to be made by the person and the people who have, authority, but, it's a form that you fill out. That's why some of these living wills are a little too specific. You need to give someone
4: a durable power of attorney.
6: A durable, yes, who have the authority to then consult with a priest and say, what's the moral parameters I need to operate here, as opposed to you listing every single possibility, because what's ordinary means in one day was extraordinary the day before.
4: We head next to Bogalusa, Louisiana. Susan is a first-time caller listening on Sirius XM Channel 130. Susan, thanks so much for calling back. You are on with Father Trujillo.
9: Oh, thank you. Good afternoon, Father. I just have a question about a rosary that I received in the mail. I'm on every mailing list of every Catholic organization in the world, and I get rosaries a lot. But this one was different, and the beads are all different colors. And when I took it to my priest to bless it, he said it was a mission rosary. And I'm planning to give it away, so I'm just wanting to know what that even means.
6: Yeah, that's new to me. I've seen. I don't know if I have it in my pocket. Oh, I do. I have a rosary that has the colors of the Italian flag, red, white, and green on it, okay? Whatever the colors are fine, whether it's clear or colored or all black or brown or white or mother of pearl, the different colors. Now, both my parents were involved in the Crucial, and so the colors of the rainbow, especially back in the old days, was not considered something to be nervous about. I mean, today you see the rainbow, the first thing people ask, oh, is this something to do with gays and lesbians? that's not the case here with the rosary. So if you got one that's different colors, it could be something to represent the missions in that.
4: Let me jump in here, Father, for one second. Susan, is each decade a different color?
6: Or is it each bead?
4: Oh, did we lose Susan?
9: Pardon?
4: Is each decade a different color bead?
9: Each decade is a different.
4: So this is a rosary that was designed in February of 1951 by Venerable Archbishop Fulton J. Sheen.
6: Whoa.
4: And each of its five decades features a different color to represent a specific continent or region of the world, uniting prayer for global evangelization and missions. The green is for the forests and grasslands of Africa. Blue is for the ocean and islands of the Pacific. White is for Europe, the home of the Holy Father. Red is for the fire of faith in the Americas. And yellow is for the morning light of Asia.
6: You learn something every day.
9: Yes, sir.
4: And with with Fulton Sheen being beatified next month, that's really pretty cool that you called today, Susan.
9: Absolutely. Thank you so much.
4: God bless you. Sorry to jump in there, Father, but...
6: No, I'm glad you did. but I've seen the one with each bead is a different color as
4: yes,
6: well.
4: Yes, I have too, yeah. Got a text here from an anonymous texter.
6: Uh-oh.
4: Who says, and this, we feel this one every once in a while, and it's a good thing to revisit occasionally. He says, good afternoon. I would like to ask, when going to confession, is it necessary to go into full details about a sin, especially one that is lustful, or can one simply say, I committed adultery, to preserve the priest's dignity and purity in hearing the sin?
6: That's an excellent question, and something I talk about with the seminarians, and they're preparing them, especially the deacons who will be ordained priests within a year or so. What you want to avoid are the lurid details, okay? But what you want to do is add things which would affect the gravity of the. So if someone says, I've committed the sin of adultery, it's important to say, is it's been more than once? Exact number 28, 27, that's not needed. But if it was a one-time thing or this, a continuing thing that's going on, you need to confess that. Obviously, we don't want any names. We don't want any particular examples. But, if someone's committing adultery, obviously, if you're married, that's a sin and you're cheating on your wife. And if you're fooling around with someone who else is married to someone else, because now that aggravates it further. And what's the age of that person? Okay. So you could be committing adultery. And if this person isn't an adult, that's even a more serious sin. you know, there are aspects of the sin where, you know, number, kind, of species is what we would typically refer to as being a matter to confess without getting into the lurid details, all right? And just saying I broke the sixth commandment isn't really a good unless someone, you know, like if I was, when I was a hospital chaplain, if that's all I could get out of the person because they're, you know, sewing them up and they're giving them all kinds of pain medication, that's sufficient. But if someone's on a Saturday afternoon, they say I've committed adultery, I would want me a little bit more. As a, like I said, is this continuing? Is this more than once? You know, obviously the intent to stop this, to end this adulterous relationship, is important. And sometimes the priest might ask you, you know, are you going to break this off? Do you intend to at least try to stop it? Because you can't just, your first purpose of amendment can't be, I'm going to go to confession every time I do this. No, I have to want to make every effort to stop this in the future.
4: 833-288-EWTN is our toll-free number. 833-288-3986. Wide open phone lines and still time for your calls today. You know what impresses me as much as anything about Susan's call from Louisiana is what? That her pastor knew what it was. Arnie would like to know why. Oh boy, what would the world look like here, Father? Arnie wants to know, why can't we repent after death?
6: Well, because your will is frozen. Okay, at the moment of death, your will is frozen, almost like my computer does every day. Okay. Because while you're alive, you can choose to do good or do evil. You can also choose to repent from doing the evil that you had done, or if the good that you failed to do, all right? But once you die, your will is permanently frozen. That's why people in heaven can't sin, and the people in hell can't repent. It's too late. While you're still alive, okay, while your soul and your body are still united, you still have that opportunity to say, I'm sorry, okay, to truly repent from your sins. But once you die, once your soul leaves the body, it's too late. That's why, you know, the church's teaching on purgatory is so wonderful, is that these are people who were repentant. It's not giving them a second chance, but they're getting cleansed of their temporal punishment due to sin. But if you had a mortal sin and you were unrepentant and you died, you couldn't even make a perfect act of contrition, you're going to go to the bad place, and that's the end of that.
4: Jim writes in, since the Last Supper took place during the Passover meal, what would it have looked like from a cultural standpoint when Jesus instituted the Eucharist in the middle of that meal?
6: It would have been different. I mean, certainly... it was so different that, you know, the three synoptic gospels very, very precisely, very meticulously have the exact phrase that Jesus said, this is my body, this is my blood, all three, Matthew, Mark, and Luke. Now, John's gospel doesn't have the institution narrative in it, not because he didn't believe it. He was certainly there, okay? But John's writing for people who are already Christians. Matthew, Mark, and Luke are writing for those potential Christians, all right? Whether they're Jews who are possibly converting, Gentiles, okay, or Romans. So the addition that Jesus put, he ends one, the Old Testament, the Old Covenant, and now fulfills it and gives us the New Covenant. And that's why he says, this is my blood of the New Covenant.
4: Teresa's up next, a first-time caller in San Antonio, Texas, listening on Guadalupe Radio. Teresa, you're on with Father John Trudrillo.
10: Hi. My question is, in the celebration of the Mass, the priest raises both the chalice and the host individually for the consecration. So why does he break off a piece of the host and still put it in the chalice?
6: Okay, well, the two separate kneelings, okay, or genuflections, because the priest separately consecrates the bread from consecrating the wine. And Fulton Sheen, who we just mentioned a few moments ago, made this beautiful explanation many times on his television program, which I use myself and explain this to people when I was teaching OCIA and in our book on Catholicism for Dummies, that the separate consecration, when you separate body from blood, that's death. Okay, so that's why the Mass is a reenactment of Calvary, where Jesus died. And so the separation of body from blood, those pronouncement of the words is what is efficacious there. Now, at the commingling, where a little piece of the host is broken off just before the Lamb of God, okay, that represents, it symbolizes, okay, that Jesus is risen, okay? Body and soul are reunited. He's no longer dead. It's the risen Christ. It's the risen flesh and blood we receive at communion, not dead flesh and blood. So we have the separation at the consecration, and at communion, we're receiving the risen Lord. And part of that is also the commingling, where it symbolizes the union of divinity. Christ is divine. He's also human. Two natures, human and divine nature, united to the one divine person. We call it the hypostatic union. So it symbolizes that as well.
4: How's that, Teresa? Oh,
10: that's beautiful. Thank you so much. I appreciate it.
4: Father, that is the most concise, clear, understandable explanation I've ever heard as an answer to that question.
6: Well, you can thank Uncle Fulty.
4: Minerva wants to know, what's the oldest religion?
6: The oldest religion? I would have to say that's
4: humanism.
6: It started with Adam and Eve, and even though the covenant was begun with Abraham and then Moses on Mount Sinai, the Jewish people claim it goes back to Adam and Eve, and I'm going to go with them.
4: And very quickly, in the minute or so we have left here, Sonia wants to know, how do I respond to the charge that the papacy has inherited its powers and office from the Roman emperor?
6: Well, that's nonsense, okay? I've read that too, and people said that it was Constantine, okay, in the 4th century. Hello, Pope St. Peter, okay, the first pope was, okay, martyred under Emperor Nero, all right? And so we're... his immediate successors, Linus, Cletus, Clement, Sixtus, and so forth. So the Roman emperors were against them for 300 years. So that's all. I mean, if that were the case, then we would say the church began in the 4th century. It did not. It began back in the 1st with Jesus and St. Peter.
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4: 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On behalf of our host, Father John Trigilio, our producer, Pedro Quiles, our call screener, Matt Gubensky, and social media maven, Mr. Michael McCall, I'm Jack Williams. Thanks so much for tuning in. Back at it tomorrow with Father Wade. Until then, God bless.

0: The 12th annual Divino Niño Festival will be held Saturday, September 5th at the Shrine of the Most Blessed Sacrament in Hanceville, Alabama. 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
11: Social media was ablaze last week as millions of women came to the defense of Lindsay Clancy, the woman who pled guilty to strangling her three children. A crowdfunding effort has even raised nearly $1 million nominally in support of her parents. Most people are in a state of disbelief, not only at the horrific crime, but the unthinkable outpouring of support for a mother who admits to killing her children. Unfortunately, this public support does not come as much of a surprise to me. Last year, over 1.1 million innocent babies were killed in the womb in abortions. The abortion lobby made a note to celebrate these murders and devalue the precious lives lost. Now, as could be expected, many are applying these same ideas to babies outside of the womb as well.
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12: The message of Christ is something that finds a deep-seated place in your heart. 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
15: 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Sincerely, Stanley Rother.
12: He didn't go back to Guatemala to die. 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
12: The encounter with Christ is not something out of a book. 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
19: In saying the Rosary, Mary invites us to join her on a journey through the life of Jesus. In it, the Holy Spirit asks us to to imitate the faith and love of the Mother of our Savior. Because we say the Rosary with our body and our spirit, it should touch us at every level of our being. It is no monotonous ritual, but a deeply contemplative Christian prayer.

0: In the name of the Father, and of the Son, and of the Holy Spirit. I believe in God, the Father Almighty, creator of heaven and earth, and in Jesus Christ, his only Son, our Lord, who was conceived by the Holy Spirit, born of the Virgin Mary, suffered under Pontius Pilate, was crucified, died, and was buried. He descended into hell. The third day he rose again from the dead. He ascended into heaven and sits at the right hand of God, the Father Almighty, from whence he shall come to judge the living and the dead.
1: I believe in the Holy Spirit, the Holy Catholic Church, the communion of saints, the forgiveness of sins, the resurrection of the body, and life everlasting. Amen.
0: Our Father, who art in heaven, hallowed be thy name. Thy kingdom come, thy will be done on earth as it is in heaven.
1: Give us this day our daily bread, and forgive us our trespasses, as we forgive those who trespass against us. And lead us not into temptation, but deliver us from evil.
0: Hail Mary, full of grace, the Lord is with thee. Blessed art thou among women, and blessed is the fruit of thy womb, Jesus.
1: Holy Mary, Mother of God, pray for us sinners, now and at the hour of our death. Amen.
0: Hail Mary, full of grace, the Lord is with thee. Blessed art thou among women, and blessed is the fruit of thy womb, Jesus.
1: Holy Mary, Mother of God, pray for us sinners, now and at the hour of our death. Amen.
0: Hail Mary, full of grace, the Lord is with thee. Blessed art thou among women, and blessed is the fruit of thy womb, Jesus.
1: Holy Mary, Mother of God, pray for us sinners, now and at the hour of our death. Amen.
0: Glory be to the Father, and to the Son, and to the Holy Spirit.
1: As it was in the beginning, is now, and ever shall be, world without end. Amen.
0: The first joyful mystery, the Annunciation. Because of the foreseen merits of Jesus, God the Father kept Mary free from all stain of original sin. I am the Immaculate Conception, she told Bernadette at Lourdes. It was to this sinless virgin that the angel Gabriel came and asked her to become the mother of the Son of God. In faith, Mary replied, I am the handmaid of the Lord. Be it done unto me according to your word. At that moment, the Holy Spirit overshadowed her, and Jesus was conceived in Mary's womb. Our Father, who art in heaven, hallowed be thy name. Thy kingdom come, thy will be done on earth as it is in heaven.
1: Give us this day our daily bread, and forgive us our trespasses, as we forgive those who trespass against us. And lead us not into temptation, but deliver us from evil.
0: Hail Mary, full of grace, the Lord is with thee. Blessed art thou among women, and blessed is the fruit of thy womb, Jesus.

0: Hail Mary, full of grace, the Lord is with thee. Blessed art thou among women, and blessed is the fruit of thy womb, Jesus.
1: Holy Mary, Mother of God, pray for us sinners, now and at the hour of our death. Amen.
0: Hail Mary, full of grace, the Lord is with thee. Blessed art thou among women, and blessed is the fruit of thy womb, Jesus.
1: Holy Mary, Mother of God, pray for us sinners, now and at the hour of our death. Amen.
0: Hail Mary, full of grace, the Lord is with thee. Blessed art thou among women, and blessed is the fruit of thy womb, Jesus.
1: Holy Mary, Mother of God, pray for us sinners, now and at the hour of our death. Amen.
0: Hail Mary, full of grace, the Lord is with thee. Blessed art thou among women, and blessed is the fruit of thy womb, Jesus.
1: Holy Mary, Mother of God, pray for us sinners, now and at the hour of our death. Amen.
0: Hail Mary, full of grace, the Lord is with thee. Blessed art thou among women, and blessed is the fruit of thy womb, Jesus.
1: Holy Mary, Mother of God, pray for us sinners, now and at the hour of our death. Amen.
0: Hail Mary, full of grace, the Lord is with thee. Blessed art thou among women, and blessed is the fruit of thy womb, Jesus.
1: Holy Mary, Mother of God, pray for us sinners, now and at the hour of our death. Amen.
0: Hail Mary, full of grace, the Lord is with thee. Blessed art thou among women, and blessed is the fruit of thy womb, Jesus.
1: Holy Mary, Mother of God, pray for us sinners, now and at the hour of our death. Amen.
0: Hail Mary, full of grace, the Lord is with thee. Blessed art thou among women, and blessed is the fruit of thy womb, Jesus.
1: Holy Mary, Mother of God, pray for us sinners, now and at the hour of our death. Amen.
0: Glory be to the Father, and to the Son, and to the Holy Spirit.
1: As it was in the beginning, is now, and ever shall be, world without end. Amen.
0: O my Jesus, forgive us our sins, save us from the fires of hell, and lead all souls to heaven, especially those most in need of your mercy. The second joyful mystery, the Visitation. Elizabeth is overjoyed with Mary's visit. She feels blessed by the presence of Jesus in Mary's womb, and she is filled with the Holy Spirit. Blessed are you among women, and blessed is the fruit of your womb, she cries. Mary replies, My soul magnifies the Lord, and my spirit rejoices in God my Savior. May we always be willing to proclaim Mary blessed, because Jesus is the fruit of her womb. Our Father who art in heaven, hallowed be thy name. Thy kingdom come, thy will be done on earth as it is in heaven.
1: Give us this day our daily bread, and forgive us our trespasses, as we forgive those who trespass against us. And lead us not into temptation, but deliver us from evil.
0: Hail Mary, full of grace, the Lord is with thee. Blessed art thou among women, and blessed is the fruit of thy womb, Jesus.
1: Holy Mary, Mother of God, pray for us sinners, now and at the hour of our death. Amen.
0: Hail Mary, full of grace, the Lord is with thee. Blessed art thou among women, and blessed is the fruit of thy womb, Jesus.
1: Holy Mary, Mother of God, pray for us sinners, now and at the hour of our death. Amen.
0: Hail Mary, full of grace, the Lord is with thee. Blessed art thou among women, and blessed is the fruit of thy womb, Jesus.
1: Holy Mary, Mother of God, pray for us sinners, now and at the hour of our death. Amen.
0: Hail Mary, full of grace, the Lord is with thee. Blessed art thou among women, and blessed is the fruit of thy womb, Jesus.
1: Holy Mary, Mother of God, pray for us sinners, now and at the hour of our death. Amen.
0: Hail Mary, full of grace, the Lord is with thee. Blessed art thou among women, and blessed is the fruit of thy womb, Jesus.
1: Holy Mary, Mother of God, pray for us sinners, now and at the hour of our death. Amen.
0: Hail Mary, full of grace, the Lord is with thee. Blessed art thou among women, and blessed is the fruit of thy womb, Jesus.
1: Holy Mary, Mother of God, pray for us sinners, now and at the hour of our death. Amen.
0: Hail Mary, full of grace, the Lord is with thee. Blessed art thou among women, and blessed is the fruit of thy womb, Jesus.
1: Holy Mary, Mother of God, pray for us sinners, now and at the hour of our death. Amen.
0: Hail Mary, full of grace, the Lord is with thee. Blessed art thou among women, and blessed is the fruit of thy womb, Jesus.
1: Holy Mary, Mother of God, pray for us sinners, now and at the hour of our death. Amen.
0: Hail Mary, full of grace, the Lord is with thee. Blessed art thou among women, and blessed is the fruit of thy womb, Jesus.
1: Holy Mary, Mother of God, pray for us sinners, now and at the hour of our death. Amen.
0: Hail Mary, full of grace, the Lord is with thee. Blessed art thou among women, and blessed is the fruit of thy womb, Jesus.
1: Holy Mary, Mother of God, pray for us sinners, now and at the hour of our death. Amen.
0: Glory be to the Father, and to the Son, and to the Holy Spirit.
1: As it was in the beginning, is now, and ever shall be, world without end. Amen.
0: O my Jesus, forgive us our sins, save us from the fires of hell, and lead all souls to heaven, especially those most in need of your mercy. The third joyful mystery, the birth of Jesus. Jesus was born among the poor to teach us that true riches are to be found in him. We pray that God will protect us from the worship of material things and give us a love for poor people everywhere. Our Father who art in heaven, hallowed be thy name. Thy kingdom come, thy will be done on earth as it is in heaven.
1: Give us this day our daily bread, and forgive us our trespasses, as we forgive those who trespass against us. And lead us not into temptation, but deliver us from evil.
0: Hail Mary, full of grace, the Lord is with thee. Blessed art thou among women, and blessed is the fruit of thy womb, Jesus.

0: among women, and blessed is the fruit of thy womb, Jesus.
1: Holy Mary, Mother of God, pray for us sinners, now and at the hour of our death. Amen.
0: Hail Mary, full of grace, the Lord is with thee. Blessed art thou among women, and blessed is the fruit of thy womb, Jesus.
1: Holy Mary, Mother of God, pray for us sinners, now and at the hour of our death.
0: Hail Mary, full of grace, the Lord is with thee. Blessed art thou among women, and blessed is the fruit of thy womb, Jesus.
1: Holy Mary, Mother of God, pray for us sinners, now and at the hour of our death. Amen.
0: Hail Mary, full of grace, the Lord is with thee. Blessed art thou among women, and blessed is the fruit of thy womb, Jesus.
1: Holy Mary, Mother of God, pray for us sinners, now and at the hour of our death. Amen.
0: Hail Mary, full of grace, the Lord is with thee. Blessed art thou among women, and blessed is the fruit of thy womb, Jesus.
1: Holy Mary, Mother of God, pray for us sinners, now and at the hour of our death. Amen.
0: Glory be to the Father, and to the Son, and to the Holy Spirit.
1: As it was in the beginning, is now, and ever shall be, world without end. Amen.
0: O my Jesus, forgive us our sins. Save us from the fires of hell. And lead all souls to heaven, especially those most in need of your mercy. The fourth joyful mystery, the presentation of Jesus in the temple. When Mary and Joseph came to present Jesus to the Father in the temple, Simeon the prophet told her, "This child is destined for the falling and the rising of many in Israel." To Mary herself he said, "And a sword will pierce your own soul too." We pray for the courage to stand with Christ, no matter what it may cost us. Our Father, who art in heaven, hallowed be thy name. Thy kingdom come, thy will be done on earth as it is in heaven.
1: Give us this day our daily bread, and forgive us our trespasses, as we forgive those who trespass against us. And lead us not into temptation, but deliver us from evil.
0: Hail Mary, full of grace, the Lord is with thee. Blessed art thou among women, and blessed is the fruit of thy womb, Jesus.
1: Holy Mary, Mother of God, pray for us sinners, now and at the hour of our death. Amen.
0: Hail Mary, full of grace, the Lord is with thee. Blessed art thou among women, and blessed is the fruit of thy womb, Jesus.
1: Holy

0: blessed is the fruit of thy womb, Jesus.
1: Holy Mary, Mother of God, pray for us sinners, now and at the hour of our death. Amen.
0: Hail Mary, full of grace, the Lord is with thee. Blessed art thou among women, and blessed is the fruit of thy womb, Jesus.
1: Holy Mary, Mother of God, pray for us sinners, now and at the hour of our death. Amen.
0: Hail Mary, full of grace, the Lord is with thee. Blessed art thou among women, and blessed is the fruit of thy womb, Jesus.

0: Blessed art thou among women, and blessed is the fruit of thy womb, Jesus.
1: Holy Mary, Mother of God, pray for us sinners, now and at the hour of our death. Amen.
0: Hail Mary, full of grace, the Lord is with thee. Blessed art thou among women, and blessed is the fruit of thy womb, Jesus.
1: Holy Mary, Mother of God, pray for us sinners, now and at the hour of our death. Amen.
0: Glory be to the Father, and to the Son, and to the Holy Spirit.
1: As it was in the beginning, is now, and ever shall be, world without end. Amen.
0: O my Jesus, forgive us our sins, save us from the fires of hell, and lead all souls to heaven, especially those most in need of your mercy. The fifth joyful mystery, the finding

0: of Jesus in the temple. After the loss of Jesus, Mary and Joseph found him in the temple. Jesus' explanation, "Did you not know that I must be in my Father's house?" was one they found hard to understand. With faith like Mary's, let us ponder in our hearts the many events of our lives that we find difficult to understand. Our Father, who art in heaven, hallowed be thy name. Thy kingdom come, thy will be done on earth as it is in heaven.
1: Give us this day our daily bread, and forgive us our trespasses, as we forgive those who trespass against us. And lead us not into temptation, but deliver us from evil.
0: Hail Mary, full of grace, the Lord is with thee. Blessed art thou among women, and blessed is the fruit of thy womb, Jesus.
1: Holy Mary, Mother of God, pray for us sinners, now and at the hour of our death. Amen.
0: Hail Mary, full of grace, the Lord is with thee. Blessed art thou among women, and blessed is the fruit of thy womb, Jesus.
1: Holy Mary, Mother of God, pray for us sinners, now and at the hour of our death. Amen.
0: Hail Mary, full of grace, the Lord is with thee. Blessed art thou among women, and blessed is the fruit of thy womb, Jesus.
1: Holy Mary, Mother of God, pray for us sinners, now and at the hour of our death. Amen.
0: Hail Mary, full of grace, the Lord is with thee. Blessed art thou among women, and blessed is the fruit of thy womb, Jesus.
1: Holy Mary, Mother of God, pray for us sinners, now and at the hour of our death. Amen.
0: Hail Mary, full of grace, the Lord is with thee. Blessed art thou among women, and blessed is the fruit of thy womb, Jesus.
1: Holy Mary, Mother of God, pray for us sinners, now and at the hour of our death. Amen.
0: Hail Mary, full of grace, the Lord is with thee. Blessed art thou among women, and blessed is the fruit of thy womb, Jesus.
1: Holy Mary, Mother of God, pray for us sinners, now and at the hour of our death. Amen.
0: Hail Mary, full of grace, the Lord is with thee. Blessed art thou among women, and blessed is the fruit of thy womb, Jesus.
1: Holy Mary, Mother of God, pray for us sinners, now and at the hour of our death. Amen.
0: Hail Mary, full of grace, the Lord is with thee. Blessed art thou among women, and blessed is the fruit of thy womb, Jesus.
1: Holy Mary, Mother of God, pray for us sinners, now and at the hour of our death. Amen.
0: Hail Mary, full of grace, the Lord is with thee. Blessed art thou among women, and blessed is the fruit of thy womb, Jesus.
1: Holy Mary, Mother of God, pray for us sinners, now and at the hour of our death. Amen.
0: Hail Mary, full of grace, the Lord is with thee. Blessed art thou among women, and blessed is the fruit of thy womb, Jesus.
1: Holy Mary, Mother of God, pray for us sinners, now and at the hour of our death. Amen.
0: Glory be to the Father, and to the Son, and to the Holy Spirit.
1: As it was in the beginning, is now, and ever shall be, world without end. Amen.
0: O my Jesus, forgive us our sins, save us from the fires of hell, and lead all souls to heaven, especially those most in need of your mercy. Hail, Holy Queen, Mother of Mercy, hail our life, our sweetness, and our hope. To thee do we cry, poor banished children of Eve. To thee do we send up our sighs, mourning and weeping in this valley of tears. Turn then, most gracious Advocate, thine eyes of mercy towards us, and after this our exile, show unto us the blessed fruit of thy womb, Jesus. O clement, O loving, O sweet Virgin Mary. Pray for us, O Holy Mother of God,
1: that we may be made worthy of the promises of Christ.
0: Let us pray. O God, whose only begotten Son, by his life, death, and resurrection, has purchased for us the rewards of eternal life, grant, we beseech thee, that meditating on these mysteries in the most holy rosary of the Blessed Virgin Mary, we may imitate what they contain and obtain what they promise, through the same Christ our Lord.

0: The Chaplet of Divine Mercy.
1: In the name of the Father, and of the Son, and of the Holy Spirit. Amen.
2: You expired, Jesus, but the source of life gushed forth for souls, and the ocean of mercy opened up for the whole world. O fount of life, unfathomable divine mercy, envelop the whole world and empty yourself out upon us.
0: O blood and water, which gush forth from the heart of Jesus as a fountain of mercy for us, I trust in you. O blood and water, which gush forth from the heart of Jesus as a fountain of mercy for us, I trust in you. O blood and water, which gush forth from the heart of Jesus as a fountain of mercy for us, I trust in you.
2: Our Father, who art in heaven, hallowed be thy name. Thy kingdom come. Thy will be done on earth as it is in heaven.
0: Give us this day our daily bread, and forgive us our trespasses, as we forgive those who trespass against us. And lead us not into temptation, but deliver us from evil. Amen.
2: Hail Mary, full of grace, the Lord is with you. Blessed are you among women, and blessed is the fruit of your womb, Jesus.
0: Holy Mary, Mother of God, pray for us sinners now and at the hour of our death. Amen.
2: I believe in God, the Father Almighty, creator of heaven and earth, and in Jesus Christ, his only Son, our Lord, who was conceived by the Holy Spirit, born of the Virgin Mary, suffered under Pontius Pilate, was crucified, died, and was buried. He descended into hell. On the third day, he rose again from the dead. He ascended into heaven and is seated at the right hand of God, the Father Almighty. From there, he will come to judge the living and the dead.
0: I believe in the Holy Spirit, the Holy Catholic Church, the communion of saints, the forgiveness of sins, the resurrection of the body, and life everlasting. Amen.
2: Eternal Father, I offer you the body and blood, soul and divinity of your dearly beloved Son, our Lord Jesus Christ, in atonement for our sins and those of the whole world. For the sake of his sorrowful passion,
0: have mercy on us and on the whole world.
2: For the sake of his sorrowful passion,
0: have mercy on us and on the whole world.
2: For the sake of his sorrowful passion,
0: have mercy on us and on the whole world.
2: For the sake of his sorrowful passion,
0: have mercy on us and on the whole world.
2: For the sake of his sorrowful passion,
0: have mercy on us and on the whole world.
2: For the sake of his sorrowful passion,
0: have mercy on us and on the whole world.
2: For the sake of his sorrowful passion,
0: have mercy on us and on the whole world.
2: For the sake of his sorrowful passion,
0: have mercy on us and on the whole world.
2: For the sake of his sorrowful passion,
0: have mercy on us and on the whole world.
2: For the sake of his sorrowful passion,
0: have mercy on us and on the whole world.
2: Eternal Father, I offer you the body and blood, soul and divinity of your dearly beloved Son, our Lord Jesus Christ, in atonement for our sins and those of the whole world. For the sake of his sorrowful passion,
0: have mercy on us and on the whole world.
2: For the sake of his sorrowful passion,
0: have mercy on us and on the whole world.
2: For the sake of his sorrowful passion,
0: have mercy on us and on the whole world.
2: For the sake of his sorrowful passion,
0: have mercy on us and on the whole world.
2: For the sake of his sorrowful passion,
0: have mercy on us and on the whole world.
2: For the sake of his sorrowful passion,
0: have mercy on us and on the whole world.
2: For the sake of his sorrowful passion,
0: have mercy on us and on the whole world.
2: For the sake of his sorrowful passion,
0: have mercy on us and on the whole world.
2: For the sake of his sorrowful passion,
0: have mercy on us and on the whole world.
2: For the sake of his sorrowful passion,
0: have mercy on us and on the whole world.
2: Eternal Father, I offer you the body and blood, soul and divinity of your dearly beloved Son, our Lord Jesus Christ, in atonement for our sins and those of the whole world. For the sake of his sorrowful passion,
0: have mercy on us and on the whole world.
2: For the sake of his sorrowful passion,
0: have mercy on us and on the whole world.
2: For the sake of his sorrowful passion,
0: have mercy on us and on the whole world.
2: For the sake of his sorrowful passion,
0: have mercy on us and on the whole world.
2: For the sake of his sorrowful passion,
0: have mercy on us and on the whole world.
2: For the sake of his sorrowful passion,
0: have mercy on us and on the whole world.
2: For the sake of his sorrowful passion,
0: have mercy on us and on the whole world.
2: For the sake of his sorrowful passion,
0: have mercy on us and on the whole world.
2: For the sake of his sorrowful passion,
0: have mercy on us and on the whole world.
2: For the sake of his sorrowful passion,
0: have mercy on us and on the whole world.
2: Eternal Father, I offer you the body and blood, soul, and divinity of your dearly beloved Son, our Lord Jesus Christ, in atonement for our sins and those of the whole world. For the sake of his sorrowful passion,
0: have mercy on us and on the whole world.
2: For the sake of his sorrowful passion,
0: have mercy on us and on the whole world.
2: For the sake of his sorrowful passion,
0: have mercy on us and on the whole world.
2: For the sake of his sorrowful passion,
0: have mercy on us and on the whole world.
2: For the sake of his sorrowful passion,
0: have mercy on us and on the whole world.
2: For the sake of his sorrowful passion,
0: have mercy on us and on the whole world.
2: For the sake of his sorrowful passion,
0: have mercy on us and on the whole world.
2: For the sake of his sorrowful passion,
0: have mercy on us and on the whole world.
2: For the sake of his sorrowful passion,
0: have mercy on us and on the whole world.
2: For the sake of his sorrowful passion,
0: have mercy on us and on the whole world.
2: Eternal Father, I offer you the body and blood, soul and divinity of your dearly beloved Son, our Lord Jesus Christ, in atonement for our sins and those of the whole world. For the sake of his sorrowful passion,
0: have mercy on us and on the whole world.
2: For the sake of his sorrowful passion,
0: have mercy on us and on the whole world.
2: For the sake of his sorrowful passion,
0: have mercy on us and on the whole world.
2: For the sake of his sorrowful passion,
0: have mercy on us and on the whole world.
2: For the sake of his sorrowful passion,
0: have mercy on us and on the whole world.
2: For the sake of his sorrowful passion,
0: have mercy on us and on the whole world.
2: For the sake of his sorrowful passion,
0: have mercy on us and on the whole world.
2: For the sake of his sorrowful passion,
0: have mercy on us and on the whole world.
2: For the sake of his sorrowful passion,
0: have mercy on us and on the whole world.
2: For the sake of his sorrowful passion,
0: have mercy on us and on the whole world. Holy God,
2: holy mighty one,
0: holy immortal one, have mercy on us and on the whole world. Holy God,
2: holy mighty one,
0: holy immortal one,
2: have mercy on us and on the whole world.
0: Holy God,
2: holy mighty one,
0: holy immortal one,
2: have mercy on us and on the whole world. Eternal God, in whom mercy is endless and the treasury of compassion inexhaustible, look kindly upon us and increase your mercy in us, that in difficult moments we might not despair nor become despondent, but with great confidence submit ourselves to your holy will, which is love and mercy itself.
1: In the name of the Father, and of the Son, and of the Holy Spirit. Amen.
3: Christopher Minutes, thoughts on making every day count. I'm Tony Rossi.
4: Betsy Blue felt drawn to helping the mentally ill because she had a family member with bipolar disorder and because there were no residential facilities for mental health care near her Charlotte, North Carolina hometown. Betsy had no experience in this area, however, so she was unsure of what to do. One day, Betsy came across a letter from a woman praying to God for help for her bipolar daughter. Betsy took that as a sign that God wanted her to create some sort of mental health ministry. As related in Kathy Izzard's book, Trust the Whisper, Betsy formed a board, and 3 years later, they opened Hope Way, Charlotte's first mental health treatment center.
3: This message was brought to you by the Christophers. Thanks for listening, and remember that it's better to light one candle than to curse the darkness.
5: It just works. You just need something extra, so use it all.
6: Yeah, usually we think about the cowbell, but I remember that ELO, Electric Light Orchestra, was on tour. They have a song called Mr. Blue Sky. Oh, and then yeah. They use a fire extinguisher. The drummer had a fire extinguisher. I'm like, mm-hmm. What has he got? What's that? And there's a part that goes, he actually hits it. It's a percussive element mm-hmm. in the song.
5: Yeah.
6: How did he get? Because I remember hearing the record. How's he getting that tone? Ding, ding, ding, ding. I said, that doesn't sound like, no, that's not a snare. Like, no, it's not a rim. What is he doing? But then when I saw them playing, I was like, oh, it's a fire extinguisher that he's actually hitting with the stick. I'm like, very creative.
5: Yeah, I mean, before you had MIDI pads where you could, put a little sample thing together for whatever song you were going to record or perform, you had to just use what was available. There's a story, Aerosmith tells a story where they needed some maracas and they didn't have any. So they just had the engineer jack the mic all the way up, and he found a little sugar packet, and he's just playing the hold, you know, and held the little sugar packet up to do the little maraca sound. And it's like, you just, little things like that. Then the next time you listen, you're like, well, that does sound like a sugar packet. You know, like, this whole time you're like, I thought it was like full on maracas.
6: Yeah, yeah, yeah. I love that. Again, I love the creativity back then. Those times, you know, like singing a vocal and then you would double the vocal. And then you go to, I just saw, I guess I was watching an interview with Billy Joel, you know, recently on a podcast with Rick Beato. And he was talking about The Longest Time, you know, and the harmony part. It's like a doo-wop kind of a thing.
5: Yep.
6: You know, and he said, did you sing all those harmonies yourself? And Billy Joel said, yeah. He goes, originally they brought in a doo-wop group to sing those parts. But basically, he said they just basically got drunk and just was just flopping around the studio. He said it was a huge waste of time. Mm. So the producer turns to him and goes, you have to sing all the parts yourself.
5: Yeah.
6: And so he was talking about how he was layering each of those parts of the harmony. So all those voices you hear are all Billy Joel,
5: mm-hmm.
6: you know, which I had a sense of, but I thought there might have been someone else in it. But no, they're all him. And they were asking him, you know, did you double the line? Because Queen used to do that all the time. They used to sing a part and then, you know, double it and sometimes even triple it and then go to the next harmony and double or triple that and then go to the next. So it sounds like a full-on choir. It's very, very layered.
5: Yeah.
6: So they asked Billy Joel if he did the same thing. He said no. He said he was basically thinking, you know, he was thinking of a character when he was singing. He goes, at one time he wanted to sound like the street kid from New York. Another time he wanted to sound like the rough mobster kind of guy. Mm-hmm. So he was thinking of characters more than vocal articulation when he was doing those parts. I thought it was really interesting.
5: Yeah. It's crazy to think about the things that the music we grew up on, how they created those sounds, and now how easy it is to just, you know, hit a button. And it's just all
6: it. Yeah. Now you just got auto-tune and you got all these things. You just do it once and now they can, you know, just copy the track, cut it, split it, mm-hmm. take it up an octave. You don't have to do anything else. You just do this simple thing and all the rest is done by machines. And again, nothing wrong with that. It saves time. It saves money. You know, you can get the song out there. But then, you know, you got to be thinking about when I perform this live, how am I going to get the audience to feel this so it doesn't sound mechanical?
5: Right.
6: You know?
5: Yeah.
6: So I can able to get the same kind of richness in front of an audience than we as we're getting in the studio here.
5: Yeah, so true.
6: Yeah. I'm Deacon Harold Burke-Sivers listening to Beacon of Truth, and today we're continuing our series, God's Blueprint for a Happy Life. Basically, taking a deeper walk through the Ten Commandments. Today, we're looking at the seventh commandment, thou shalt not steal, through the lens of the value of work, which we're going to be doing in two parts. Today's part one. And would love to hear from you today. Send us an email, beacon@ewtn.com.
5: Don't forget, tonight at 8 Eastern, The Journey Home with John Mark Grodi, actually giving us great insights into our journey home. I mean, this is temporary right now. We're headed to heaven, and in order to do that, we need to understand now so we can be ready for later. So find out more about coming back to the Catholic Church as you check out The Journey Home tonight, 8 Eastern on EWTN Radio.
6: All right. God's Blueprint for a Happy Life. Our walk through the Ten Commandments. Today we're looking at the seventh commandment, thou shalt not steal. So first, I think the first thing we need to do is understand the nature and the reason for the possession of material goods by human beings. Why do we need to have stuff? Like, what is the thought behind that? So we see first in Genesis 1, first book of the Bible, Genesis 1, verse 26, it said that God gave dominion over the earth to our first parents, Adam and Eve. And he said to rule over the earth and to subdue it. And subdue is kalbash in Hebrew, which means to bring under control. In fact, funny, that's where we get the word kabash. You know, I put a kabash on it. You know, that it comes from literally from the Hebrew word kalbash, which means to bring under control. So we see right from the beginning, God creates the things of earth and then puts humanity, man and woman, in charge of that creation. You know, so it's showing that God's entrusting this creation to his children, right, to Adam and Eve, and subsequently, right, to all of us. We're entrusted with this possession of the earth, which God has given us to take care of, right? But again, not forgetting that ultimately God is a creator, you know, which is why he tells them not to eat from the tree of the knowledge of good and evil. That tree is a physical reminder of God's authority. Yes, I'm giving you dominion over all of creation. I'm entrusting you with this to help, so you can bring it under control, to use it for your good and for the good of others. But I'm still God, because sometimes we get so caught up in being in charge and running things that we forget who's ultimately in charge. You know, which is, I think, something that politicians should remember. You know, that they not just have to give account to their constituents, but ultimately they have to give account to God for how they were entrusted with the power and authority that was given to them in secular matters, that the God's going to require an accounting from them on how they use that for the common good and for the good of all humanity, not just for their constituents. You know, that's just one example. And so God has given us intellect and will, right? He's given us a rational nature, which separates us from the animals. He did not give the animals dominion over the earth. He gave them life, right? Which is what we share with them, right? We have life, but he didn't give them an intellect and a will. You know, he didn't give them a rational nature. And so that rational nature is a reflection of God's nature within us. And thus we have the right to use and possess material creation, you know, which is kind of with participated dominion with God, right? God is the ruler over everything, heaven and earth, but he's entrusted some of that authority and dominion to human beings when it comes to the earth. So we need material goods for the perfection of our souls because of the union of body and spirit. Right. So so we just need material. We need places to live. We need shelter. We need food. Right. And through the use of the manipulation of the things of creation, that's how we develop science and technology. So think about it. All of the incredible inventions that have come over the millennium, right, over thousands of years have all come from materials from the earth. Right. And so humanity has taken everything that God has given us and used that and manipulated it in such a way to benefit all of humanity. At least that's the goal, because what we don't want to do is to use these things that God has given us on the earth for our own gain at the expense of others. Right. That's why this commandment is so important. You know, and notice how this is coming under stealing here. So we're establishing a foundation first of why we possess material things. And so to steal or theft involves basically a couple things here. It is contrary to justice. You know, God is a God of justice and a God of mercy, right? And the Psalms and other places in the scripture talks about the balance that God has between justice and mercy, right? Justice and mercy. So stealing, taking that which does not belong to you, is contrary to justice. So that could be something like stealing time from an employer at work. You know, the employer is paying you a wage to accomplish certain things during these certain hours of the day. And if you say, oh, I'm gonna use this time to go outside of your lunch break or your other breaks that you may lawfully have during that work day, but say, I'm going to go take my kids to the park. They won't know that I'm gone. Or spending time surfing the web. We used to be doing work and things like that. That's, in a sense, stealing time away from your employer. Obviously, it also includes material goods possessed by others, right? Now, again, look. Ultimately, everything belongs to God, right? Money, car. I mean, everything ultimately belongs to God. And remember, you can't take it with you. When we die, all these material possessions, all these things are going to remain here. And they're going to become the possession of someone else. Either, you know, your spouse that you may have left behind when you pass away, or your children. Or like, for example, I have I'm surrounded by thousands of books in my office. Those are probably going to go to a seminary or something like that, you know. But if you take what doesn't belong to, yes, it all belongs to God, but God has entrusted certain goods to you specifically, or you have used your hard-earned money to purchase certain goods. And so someone taking those goods without your permission, stealing them from you, again, the intent is to dispossess someone of something that is rightfully and lawfully theirs, right? So that is also part of the stealing, the theft as well. So it could be something that is a theft that's committed secretly, you know, someone you take something that belongs to someone that they don't realize that it's gone, you know. So you're taking something from someone and hoping that they won't miss it, kind of a thing. Robbery, right? So what's the difference between burglary and robbery? So my former life, my law enforcement hat here. So burglary is when you break into a car, break into a house, break into someone's property, with the intent and purpose of dispossessing that person of something that rightfully and lawfully belongs to them. That's burglary. Robbery is using force or the threatened use of force in the commission of a burglary. So that's why someone gets charged with burglary and robbery. So burglary is just breaking in and taking stuff. Robbery is, so say for example, you're breaking into someone's house. Don't do this. But say you break into someone's house and just with the intent of stealing like a laptop computer. If the person hears you in the house and they confront you and you threaten harm, or the bodily harm, or you know, either verbally or even with the weapon, that now elevates the burglary to robbery, all right? So both of those things would fall under theft as well, because they deprive someone of something essential to them, and it involves lying and deceit, all right? So this theft could be more mortal or venial, depending on the level of harm to our neighbor. Right, to the person. And again, it all has to do with intent. So if we think about this, again, this idea of theft with the value of work. So God created man, right, male and female. He created them and put them in the garden to serve, protect, and defend everything that God has entrusted to them, the care of the animals, the care of all of the created order. So these acts do not simply keep us busy and provide us with something to do to pass the time. Man was imbued, at least before the fall, with what's called preternatural gifts and human dignity. So these were gifts that were given. We lost those preternatural gifts in the fall. So no death, no bodily corruption, those kinds of things. We lost those gifts at the fall. But we still are endowed with human dignity. So work is a participation in God's productive activity through which we exercise authority in God's name as stewards of his creation. And so in doing that, we, in a sense, perfect ourselves before God. Right? Again, perfection doesn't mean to be without error and mistake. So it's when Jesus used that word perfect, it's talmim. In Hebrew, it means a mature, whole, and complete. So by sharing in God's creative power as stewards, remember, we don't create anything. We co-create with God, right? And I've said this before, the word for create in Hebrew is bara. And when you look at that word in the Old Testament, the only subject of that verb, the only one that creates anything is God, right? So we don't create, we co-create with God. Right, just like on an airplane, right? The pilot, there's a pilot, and there's a co-pilot. The co-pilot is not the pilot; he assists the pilot, right? So just like we are, or we are not creators, we co-create with God. And because we participate in God's creative power that way, he has entrusted us as stewards over his creation. And so that helps us to see and articulate in a physical way God's life in us. So in serving, protecting, and defending God's creative work, we maintain our dignity and honor the Lord by the way we live our lives. So work is a union of wills, right? Where man has dominion over the earth, ruling in the image and likeness of God. That means with holiness, with uprightness, and with truth, right? With holiness, uprightness, and truth. In fact, the Second Vatican Council, in its beautiful document, Gaudium et Spes, Joy and Hope, that talks about the human nature in relation to God, it says, for while providing the substance of life for themselves and their families, men and women are performing their activities in a way which appropriately benefits society. Ah, see, so this idea of work is not just benefiting yourself. It's what also benefits all of society, right? So that's why, for example, marriage between a man and a woman has always been protected by positive or human law. For example, the tax laws, right? There's more benefit if you are a married couple. Why? Because of what that couple provides for all of society, right? How they benefit all of society in that marital union. So in Gaudium et Spes, this is paragraph 34, it continues. They, men and women, can justly consider that by their labors, they are unfolding the Creator's work, consulting the advantages of their brother man, and are contributing to their personal industry by the realization in history of the divine plan. So by our work, we are helping to carry out God's divine plan, God's divine will through our work. See, so that's why work is not just drudgery, not just getting through it. It's participating in God's creative life with holiness, uprightness, and truth. So again, it's not just benefiting myself, it's how I can benefit others, and realizing that also in that work, we are expressing God's divine plan, right? So after the fall, this is before the fall, that's the idea. After the fall, work takes on a little bit different meaning, right? So remember what it says in Genesis, it says to Adam, to Adam, the Lord said, because you have listened to the voice of your wife and have eaten the tree of which I commanded you, you shall not eat. Cursed is the ground because of you. In toil you shall eat it of it all the days of your life. Thorns and thistles it shall bring forth to you, and you shall eat the plants of the field. In the sweat of your face you shall eat bread till you return to the ground. For out of it you were taken. You are dust. Remember that you are dust, and to dust that you shall return. All right, so that's where that line comes from in the scriptures here. So we see that after the fall, when sin is introduced, work becomes more of a drudgery, right? Work becomes something that's painful. And again, the ultimate work is what? The work of what Jesus Christ did on the cross, right? So we see that work now after the fall, because of the effects of sin, involves pain, involves drudgery, right? Involves sometimes monotony, right? So these are things that are the effect of sin, right? And we see that articulated here in Genesis. So the soil then from which the man was taken, Adamah, right? So Adam means the fullness of humanity. Adamah means dirt, dust, or soil. So it's a play on the word. So humanity is a play on the word for dirt, dust, or soil in Hebrew. So now the soil from which man was taken does not yield its fruit easily. The plants of the field are now mixed with briars, right? These thorns and thistles, and they need to be cut back and removed to access the food that's within. So in order now to get the food, we have to go till the soil, plant the seed, give it water, and in God's sunlight, fertilizer allows that seed of faith, that allows that seed to grow into food. You know, we have to work for it now. So work becomes tedious and sometimes laborious, requiring physical exertion that makes the muscles ache, that makes sweat flow. And so work is tinged with a sense of anxiety and fills us with a little bit of tension and trepidation. And this kind of pattern of work were repeated by humanity day after day for the rest of our lives until we go to the grave, right? So even after Jesus' saving work on the cross, that doesn't take away that temporal effect of one of the effects of sin in the world, which is work sometimes becoming toil and drudgery, you know? And so, again, we have to but even through all of that, we have to see work as still as a participation of God's life and an expression of God's will. This is how God carries out his will today. Part of it is through how we work. So even through the toil and drudgery, God is still working in and through us, which I think is a beautiful thing. So I think about myself, you know, you said, well, how could you talk about toil and drudgery, Deacon? I mean, you speak around the world, you write books, you do this, you've done numerous television shows on EWTN, now you're doing radio. Where's the toil and the drudgery? Well, you know, sometimes getting up at 3 o'clock in the morning to catch a plane, or as I've been doing more because of the show now, getting red eye flights. You know, and so your body chemistry and your body clock is off. And then, flights, and then flights are delayed in airports and TSA over and over again, day after day, week after week, month after month. You know, that wears on you. You know, all the demands of your time, you know, the sacrifices that are made being away from my family, you know, to do the work that God has called me to do. Again, this work and all the work that we do is important because we have to see how does not just benefit me, you know, financially, but how is this benefiting all of society? So there's sacrifices that have to be made in order for God's work to find expression, you know, in the world. And so we have to take the suffering that goes along with it, just like Jesus did. You know, our work is a participation in the salvific work of Christ, right? And St. Paul talks about this. You know, he goes, I make up in my body what is lacking in sufferings of Christ. What's lacking in sufferings of Christ? Nothing. Nothing's lacking. Except one thing, my participation in the suffering of Christ, right? And that's what work is. All right, great discussion. We'll pick this up again on a future episode. We do part two of God's Blueprint for a Happy Life, looking at this seventh commandment, thou shalt not steal. All right, tomorrow, Mixing and Mastering Our Faith, the pitch of prayer, the elevation of the soul, lamentations, and adoration. 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And until we're together again, my friends, may Almighty God bless you, keep you, and protect you, the Father, and the Son, and the Holy Spirit. Amen.
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6: This is Deacon Harold Burke Sivers. 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
12: Welcome to Catholic Blitz. Father Trujillo, you're in the hot seat.
13: Bring it on.
12: Okay, here's your question. Why was Mary assumed into heaven? You got 1 minute. Go.
13: Jesus missed her?
12: There you go. That's a good one. I like that.
13: We believe that at the end of her time here on earth, that Mary was assumed body and soul to heaven, first and foremost, because that was a prefigurement of what would happen to us, God willing, that after our time here on earth ends, we believe in the resurrection of the dead, and the just will have their bodies and souls reunited, taken up to heaven. Now, Mary goes first as a prefigurement, but also because Jesus, not only being God, is also man. And what son would want to leave his mother behind if he could take her home with him? So our Lord basically is doing that as both God and man. As God, he's the one who assumes her. She did not ascend. She did not have divine power. Jesus ascended into heaven, body and soul. Mary was assumed. So Jesus is the one who took her up into heaven, body and soul.
12: Great job.
13: And come back again for more Catholic Blitz.
14: I've heard the complaint many times that people in ministry should stop talking so much about chastity and just focus on more pressing social justice issues. But anyone who's worked with young people knows better than to make that false distinction. Well-documented studies show that the younger a teenage girl gives up her virginity, the more likely she is to live below the poverty line. Teenage girls who are promiscuous are 6 times more likely to attempt suicide, and boys are 2 times more likely to suffer from depression. 25% of college students graduate with an STD. People who wait until marriage almost double their chance of a happy marriage. And according to a study of 14,000 teens, those who were abstinent in high school were 60% less likely to be expelled, 50% less likely to drop out, and nearly twice as likely to graduate from college.
15: We have Ron Belter, our general manager.

0: What a great question. I learn something new every time I listen to the radio or stream the station on the app. Many of our listeners have said the same thing. Listening on the phone is easy and it can be done anywhere. Part of the deepening that I've experienced has been focused on being a good steward of time. And as a result, I've been spending more time in adoration with the Lord. I know that praying the rosary with others has made it easier. And if I can't get to Mass, I can still hear the readings and homilies for the day. Sacred Heart Radio has been a great resource for news and overall strengthens my faith. And I'm sure that goes for many of our listeners as well.
1: Absolutely.
0: 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God bless you.
2: 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It would guide me in the morning as I dressed and prepared to go to work or to catch the bus. I remember so many times traveling from Maple Valley to Seattle. It was very dark outside. Sometimes the weather was not very good and the leaves were all over the place. But I had the radio on in my car and it was just very soothing to me because we had just moved out there and I wasn't used to being out in the country where there was no lights that much. 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I did that every day on the way to work.
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4: 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Welcome to Ave Maria in the Afternoon, examining the world through the lens of faith from the heart of the church to help us navigate the culture. Here's Dr. Marcus Peter.
5: Good afternoon. Thank you very much for joining us on this hour of Ave Maria in the Afternoon. I'm Marcus Peter. We're going to begin this hour by talking about another way that baptism saves. So yes, it's completely true that we are saved individually. But here's the catch. As a former Protestant, I get very wary. I get, you could say my spider senses tingle, so to speak, whenever I hear a hyper-individualistic spirituality, a me and Jesus spirituality. While that is completely true, the problem with that kind of an emotive spirituality is that it is completely reductionistic. We are saved individually, to be sure, but we are saved within the covenant family. And so when we talk about what the sacraments do to us within our souls, here's the other thing that's so beautiful about the Catholic tradition that we simply don't find outside of the Catholic sphere. When the grace of the sacraments touches our soul, especially a sacrament like baptism, something within the soul changes. We're not just covered by the image of Christ. Our nature, our very human nature, gets elevated in the order of nature into a life of grace. So that now we're no longer living purely at the natural level. We're quite literally living a supernatural life. So that as we keep journeying and cooperating with grace, which is nothing more than the very outpouring of divine life into our souls, transforming us, changing us, conforming us into the image of Christ, then we will one day, by God's grace and our willing cooperation, experience the joy of glory, experiencing heavenly glory with Him. When we understand these things rightly, the sacraments do more than just do something external for us. Something within us transforms, and that actually changes individuals and the whole corporate body of Christ. So we're going to talk about that with Mike Schramm. And then for the remainder of the hour, we're going to talk with Father Mike Driscoll. Since the beginning of time, they have attended the Holy Trinity with unending praise. And at the Bible's pivotal moments, they were present. They convey God's saving messages and assist in His continual ordering of the cosmos. Yet some of them are hell-bent on our damnation. Others are interceding and working tirelessly for our salvation. I'm talking here about the angels. Father Mike Driscoll joins us to talk about the angels.

0: and the Fallen Angels as well. But now the headlines.
1: Thank you, Marcus, and good afternoon, everyone. 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It's the Feast of St. Bartholomew. And today's news is brought to you by Visiting Angels, providing loving care and assistance for seniors in need at visitingangels.com. Treasury Secretary Scott Bessent unveiled plans today for tough new economic sanctions aimed at further isolating Iran. Speaking at the Treasury Department, he said the sanctions will target anyone helping facilitate Iran's ability to ship or sell oil, gold, or other trade. Bessent said President Trump is already calling world leaders with specific requests to cease trading with the Iranian regime. President Trump is expanding tariffs on Canada to include 50% fees on imports of cars, trucks, and auto parts. He made the announcement in a Truth Social post this morning after the two countries failed to reach a trade agreement over the weekend. Trump said Canada has been ripping off the United States of America for years. Canadian Prime Minister Mark Carney has already vowed to match any U.S. tariffs dollar for dollar. As a landmark trial continues today against Meta in federal court in California, TikTok has agreed to pay $400 million to settle a U.S. government lawsuit. The suit alleged the company violated the Children's Online Privacy Protection Act. The law requires websites and online services directed at children to obtain parental consent before collecting personal information from users under 13. And a humanoid robot developed by Chinese smartphone maker Honor beat the 100-meter world record held by Usain Bolt. China's state broadcaster reported Saturday that the robot ran the 100-meter dash in 9.32 seconds. The run beat the 9.58-second men's 100-meter world record set by Bolt in 2009. From the AveMariaRadio.net news desk, I'm Dan McGraw.
0: Good afternoon and welcome back. I'm Marcus Pete. I'm talking with Mike Schramm. Mike recently authored this article in Catholic Answers magazine, called The Other Way Baptism Saves. Mike, thank you for joining us. How are you?
2: Good. Thanks for having me back.
0: It's always a joy to reconnect with you. I want to ask you to first, just share with us why this topic is of concern to you intellectually at the very least. Why ought we to think rightly about what baptism does in our soul, but also in the life of the church?
2: Well, yeah, so I start off by talking about two real person implications of this idea. So I kind of start talking about two philosophers from the last 100 or so years that actually they were very influenced by Catholic philosophy, and they went on to influence Catholic philosophers, including now Pope John Paul II, Karol Wojtyla at the time. But the two were, Simone Weil and, now it's like totally jumping out of my mind.
0: Henri Bergson.
2: Sorry. So, but the idea was that they were very moved by Catholic philosophy, by Catholic teaching, by the person of Jesus. But they were also pulled in this idea of solidarity. And it was solidarity with the Jewish people outside of the church, but then also for Simone Weil, it was for any of those people who feel alienated or outside of the church. And so they had this sense of solidarity, which in and of itself is this Catholic teaching, right? It's one of the pillars of seven pillars of Catholic social teaching. And so it's almost like it's like pitting these two Catholic ideas against each other, right? The necessity of baptism, the grace that's given to us at baptism, but then also this very real sense of solidarity, of connection that we have, not just with all human people, but specifically with the marginalized, with the outsiders. And so it prevented them, before the end of their lives, neither of them were actually baptized, even though they were, like I said, very, you know, moved by Catholic teaching, moved by the person of Jesus. And so it had this almost like this this disparity within each of them. And so it stuck out to me because, you know, you come across it once, you're like, oh, that's kind of significant. Then you come across it twice, and you're like, man, like this, not that it's becoming a trend necessarily, but it's one of those things where it just starts to kind of sit with you more. You know what I mean?
0: Yeah, I do actually. And the first time you you sort of look at it and go, okay, huh, that's interesting. The second time you go, this is most probably indicative of a pattern. And that's a good attitude to have whenever you encounter ideas as they emerge in the culture. Now, as you looked at this, one of the issues that is clearly coming out of the article too is the inadvertent spiritual isolatedness, or I should say a spiritual individualism that we're seeing in modernity. Can you share with us why that's a problem when done sort of absolutely? And secondly, where did we see this come from? Where's this surging from?
2: Well, so it is like you were saying, it's sort of this product of modernity, which in some ways it emphasized the individual human dignity, right, that we all have as made in the image and likeness of God, but it's almost like it can go too far, like the pendulum swings too far the other way. And so then that individuality, which we would all recognize, right, we are made unique and in God's image, but it becomes almost an idol in and of itself. And so then, like you said, it becomes isolating, right? It actually ends up cutting you off, this sense of individuality. And that's obviously the destructive part of it, right? That's where when you're, you know, not only getting cut off from the grace of the sacraments in the church, but the sense of connection, right? The connection to the other members of the body of Christ, not just on a spiritual level, but then we start thinking on like a communal, a social level. That's when we start to see the fruits of it, right? The bad effects of it.
0: So share with us the roots of this kind of individualism. Like you touch a little bit on French existentialism, but also how it's very prevalent in Protestant thought, anti-Catholic Protestant thought, and the problems with that from a Catholic perspective.
2: Yeah, so I think it just because of the whole premise of the Reformation, the Protestant Revolution, is this cutting off of the church, right? It's cutting off the sense of authority, whether you want to see, you know, the magisterium or the Pope as kind of like that symbol of unity in the church, or even just like the, you know, it, depending on which branch you're kind of thinking of, right? You eventually get to this almost like the whole like me and Jesus sort of movement, where you are cut off from any sense of, you know, a visible body. I know that, you know, a lot of people who identify

0: especially one that, you know, you have any sense of, you know, authority that you are beholden to. And so then that's all you kind of have left, right? Is the kind of like, you're left with the kind of the me and Jesus thing. And so if that's your theology, all of your other, you know, whether it's political beliefs or just emotional and cultural beliefs, they're going to flow downstream from that.
1: So let's think about this from a solidarity perspective. What does, sure, from the ground up, what does baptism achieve for the body of Christ, the church, before we even start thinking about the general culture at large?
0: Yeah, so one of the things that I make the point in the article is, you know, one of the most common images for the church that St. Paul gives is the body of Christ. And so even though when Catholics are used to thinking of the term body of Christ, we think primarily of the Eucharist, which, I mean, makes sense, right? That's what you hear when you go in the communion line at Mass, is you hear the priest say body of Christ. But when we look at, you know, that term, that phrase being used in the New Testament, he's referring to the church. And what is the thing that brings you into the church, that brings you into the body of Christ? It is baptism. And so baptism has this, again, this unique sort of connection to the body of Christ, right? And specifically, when you are made one with, you're united to that body of Christ. And as we hear, or as we see St. Paul say many other times, you know, there, in one body, there's many members. And so that, again, refers to this idea of the unity in the variety of the church, how there's all these different groups, all these different charisms, all these different roles that members of the church play, and yet they're all united, right? We would say under the head of Jesus Christ. And that's brought about through baptism.
1: Can you also share with us how, because baptism actually changes something in the soul, that there's an elevation into the life of grace, the individual members are now all, as a corporate body, more and more conformed into divine life, and that actually changes even the social life of the church?
0: Yeah, so it starts with, so as everything, right, as all the sacraments, it begins first with Christ. And the verse that I use to kind of draw from this is that verse of solidarity that many of us see in like a moral standpoint. You know, when people think of the parable of the sheep and the goats in Matthew 25, that it's Jesus identifying with the hungry, the thirsty, the naked, the sick, and we're supposed to take that as, so we should feed the hungry, we should give drink to the thirsty and clothe the naked, which of course that's the case, right? That's the moral component. But if he's identifying with them, and like I said, it's part of the body of Christ, then when we are baptized and we're made one with the body of Christ, we're united with the same marginalized as well. And I hear the music. Should I pause and wait?
1: Yeah, let's pause there. That was actually a great place to pause. I'm talking with Mike Schramm. Mike's a theologian, philosopher. He lives in southeastern Minnesota. And we're talking about his latest article in Catholic Answers magazine, The Other Way Baptism Saves. Stay tuned. I'm Marcus Peter.
2: 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Ave Maria School of Law provides a traditional legal education while emphasizing how the law intersects with the Catholic intellectual tradition and natural law philosophy. Ave Maria School of Law, unabashedly Catholic, consistently excellent. 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
2: Good afternoon and welcome back. I'm Marcus Peace. I'm talking with Mike Schramm. He is a theologian and philosopher who lives in southeastern Minnesota. He's penned this article fairly recently on Catholic Answers magazine called The Other Way Baptism Saves. So, Mike, to go back to what you were saying earlier about what baptism does to the social life of church.
3: Mm-hmm. Yeah, so I had, started off talking how, like with all the sacraments, it begins first with Christ, right? He's the efficient cause. He's the first source of the grace. And what we would say is that he entered into human nature. That's what the incarnation is. And so by entering into human nature, he elevates that human nature. And that's what happens when we receive the sacrament of baptism, is our human nature is elevated into Christ. Hello?
2: I'm here. You're probably encountering the joys of fatherhood, aren't you?
3: Yeah, a little bit, yeah.
2: It's okay, brother, I understand. But yeah, go on from there.
3: Oh, okay. So that's where it starts, right? That's that starting point, or that efficient cause. And then once that human nature has been elevated, not just from the standpoint of God taking on human nature, but then us participating in that, right? We do just by virtue of our own human nature, but then by receiving that grace of baptism, we're entering into that same mystery. And so that then allows us to participate in the same divine nature that, you know, Christ has, like, of himself. But then we also are supposed to, you know, use that, not just participate like we just sit with it, but then we do something with it. And that goes back, you know, I brought up the, in the previous segment, I was talking about Matthew 25 and that moral element, that's what's supposed to challenge us to feed the hungry and give drink to the thirsty and all that.
2: Now, we can talk about the work of charity in this case, right, social charity, but you also touched on the fact that the baptized engage the culture and society in very unique ways in all facets of human existence and flourishing. So economics, politics, the way we engage education, business, entrepreneurship, all of that. So just briefly or expansively, if you will, share with us how by virtue of our baptism, we actually have an obligation to work towards the betterment and the flourishing of the human person.
3: Yeah, so all those examples that you gave, you talked about education, the business world, those are all human endeavors. And I was saying before how by virtue of the incarnation, the divine enters into and raises up human nature. And so now that we're participating in, we receive that same divine nature by baptism, we're still doing all of those human endeavors, right? We still live in the world that includes education, the business world, the arts, humanities, all that stuff. And so that's like we then become that elevating part, that elevating principle, or, you know, the leaven, right? And so that's where that actually happens. It happens first, like the starting point is baptism, but then it's our deeper participation in the sacraments, right? Sacraments of especially reconciliation in the Eucharist, where we can then become that elevating presence. Does that make sense?
2: Yeah. And because of that, even the way we think about social issues, like the way we vote, the way we think about, say, you know, political candidates, and the way we think about policies, political policies, all of these things have to necessarily change because they have to be brought under submission to this baptism we've received.
3: Yeah, and that brings us full circle to, you know, that's why solidarity is one of those seven pillars of Catholic social teaching. It's social teaching, right? It's that it, and so the solidarity that we, you know, first receive and begin to participate in baptism and the sacraments, it's supposed to be, we're supposed to be an extension of that through the, you know, the social component.
2: Okay, so from there, I want to invite you to also speak to the fact that the engagement of the social component, even when implicitly, always has as its end the sanctification of the material order for Christ and his church.
3: Yeah, so ultimately, right, that in the same way that, you know, when you're baptized, you become a Christian because you're supposed to resemble more closely through your actions, through your words, through your being, you're supposed to resemble more closely Christ. Well, now imagine if everybody was doing that on an individual level, well, then collectively, then the whole world would look like that, like the whole community would look like that. And so it would sort of happen, right, just by virtue of the holiness of that, you know, holiness of the church ultimately, because once you're baptized, you're part of the church. And so it would, that would be the product of, right, every single person and their holiness that they're receiving from sanctifying grace and, you know, the grace of the sacraments.
2: I want to ask you to also share, just simply by what you've just shared with us, how knowing this very fundamental reality of what baptism calls us to from a social dynamic is what changed the very nature of compassion and charity in the entire Western world, I argue the entire world. And thereby, all of these acts of welfare and everything, they are overflows from quite literally baptism as it's found in the Catholic Church.
3: Yeah, I mean, and we kind of get that because, like, what's the first thing that happens at the birth of the church? We have Pentecost, we have the Holy Spirit descending on the apostles, and then it says 3,000 are baptized. So, like, that's like the first thing right after Peter finishes his first sermon. And so we have baptism as that starting point. And it's from that point, right, all you have to do is just look at, you know, it's just a matter of history, it's not even a matter of faith, the upheaval of the, not just the, like, political aspects of the Roman Empire, but the mindset, right, the mindset change of now we don't view the world through the lens of power, we view the world and even power itself through the lens of self-sacrifice. And that, yeah, it begins with Jesus on the cross, but then it began with all of us, right, first by accepting that by faith, but then receiving that grace at baptism.
2: Given that you're holding your child right now, or at least your child's very proximate to you, I want to invite you to also share how the very reality of sacramental baptism, and therefore covenant sacrament within the Catholic Church, transformed the life of marriage and therefore the life of the family, like you mentioned, this making of oneself a sacrificial gift for the sake of others.
3: Yeah, I mean, you know, that's what is one of the beautifully unique components that you find in, you know, the Catholic and Orthodox traditions is that marriage itself is a sacrament. And so if we talk about baptism being the means of sanctifying grace, reconciliation the means of sanctifying grace, that means that in the very relationship, right, the husband loving the wife loving the husband, and both of them loving, you know, God willing, any subsequent kids they might be blessed with, that becomes the means of sanctifying grace, right? That's the instrumental cause. So if Jesus is the, you know, the efficient cause, then God uses all of us, uses, in this case, the matter of the sacrament, right? The husband and the wife get to be that instrumental cause of sanctifying grace.
2: As a final consideration for less than a minute left, everyone listening right now would like to know how they can live their baptism more intentionally. What does that look like?
3: I mean, the simplest, you know, that we get it right from, well, Acts of the Apostles, right? What did the early church do? Is they lived in community, right? They shared what they had with one another and with the poor. They dedicated themselves to prayer and the breaking of the bread. So those are the kind of the three, that's like the three simplest instructions that we get right from, you know, the foundation of the church is living in charity or community, prayer, like, and then the sacraments, which all three of those are actually ordered towards each other. So they kind of work all three together.
2: Mike, thank you so much as usual. Thank your family for offering you the time to be on this program with us.
3: Oh, yeah, their own perspective too. They have to share a little bit. So. Yeah, thanks.
2: My guest has been Mike Schramm. He is a theologian, philosopher living in southeastern Michigan, Minnesota, and we've been talking about baptism and how it is beyond an individual reality to a sacramental corporate reality.
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9: This is Bishop Andrew Cousins, chair of the National Eucharistic Revival, with this month's Eucharistic Moment. Jesus told the woman at the well that the Father seeks those who will worship Him in spirit and in truth. Worship is the homage due to God. It is giving God ourselves. This is what Jesus did on the cross. The cross was an act of worship where Jesus Christ offered Himself to the Father on our behalf. In fact, the cross was the only true act of worship ever offered in the history of our world. Because on the cross, Jesus Christ, both God and man, offered Himself fully for the salvation of all. This is what makes our worship at the Mass so valuable. It is not just my worship, but I participate in the perfect worship of Jesus, which makes my self-gift pleasing to our Father.
10: I am Michael Barber. I am an associate professor of scripture and theology here at the Augustine Institute, and I love being here. And one of the things that makes it such a great fit for me is the real emphasis on the importance of scripture and theology. There's only one book you can read at Mass. I love John Paul II. We'll never read John Paul II's writings at Mass. I love Thomas Aquinas. We will never read the Summa Theologiae at Mass, but we will always read scripture because it's the word of God and the very words of God. The Second Vatican Council called for integration of scripture and theology. It said that scripture has to be the very soul of theology. And so I love the heavy emphasis on biblical studies here and really reading scripture from the heart of the church. That's really my passion. I do this in books and things like that, and I've been a part of a website called thesacredpage.com, where I write with John Bergsma, Brant Petrie, and some other Catholic biblical scholars. So anyway, thanks so much.
2: Good afternoon and welcome back. I'm Marcus Peter. Given the decline of the prevalence of Christian doctrine, biblical doctrine in society, there are innumerable rumors that spread about angels, these spiritual messengers from the heavenlies.
8: joining me to talk about angelic answers, everything you need to know about God's heavenly messengers, guardians, and guides, is Father Mike Driscoll, the author of this book, Angelic Answers, published by Catholic Answers Press. Father, thank you for being with us. How are you doing?
11: Oh, good. Thank you, and thank you for having me.
8: I'm very glad to speak with you, very glad for this book. Before we talk about what the Church teaches about angels, I want to ask if we can address some misconceptions, especially with regard to New Age phenomena. So do we become angels when we die? That perhaps is one of the most prevalent nonsensical beliefs. Do we become angels when we die?
11: No, we don't. So, yeah, I guess that is still out there, isn't there?
8: It really is.
11: Is it? Okay. Remembering what Jesus said, which was in the context of people getting married after they die, and he said we become like angels. Like angels. He did not say we become angels. So, no, the angels by nature are purely spiritual beings. Human beings by nature are body and spirit, of course, body and soul. And it's true that when we die, we're in this temporary and sort of an unnatural state. You know, when we die, by definition, body dies, soul goes on. As God told Adam and Eve after they sinned, remember that you are dust, and to dust you shall return. And it's good for us to remember that that was a result of original sin. Without original sin, without sin, as St. Paul said, wages of sin is death. So because of that, we have this unnatural separation of body and soul, but it does not last for eternity. So we know we say in the Creed, the resurrection of the dead, or in the Apostles' Creed, resurrection of the body. So when Jesus comes back, miraculously raises everyone a new body. So that state of a human being just a soul after death is temporary and in a way unnatural. So we do not become angels.
8: I guess I have one more question. This is a little in jest. Did It's a Wonderful Life get it right about angels?
11: Oh, boy. On that one, Clarence.
8: That's right, Clarence.
11: So they probably have more meaningful names than Clarence. So I don't know what Clarence would mean, though. For those who are too younger than us that don't know that movie, there was sort of a guardian angel sense, and his name was Clarence. He wasn't kind of bumbling. I mean, he was a good-hearted guy.
8: Yeah.
11: But angels are not bumbling. They're very and good-hearted in a certain way, absolutely. They're perfect. The good ones are perfectly good. But one of the interesting things about angels that I can say words and not really understand what they mean, they don't have emotions as we do, because emotions are connected to our bodies. You know, so that's the thing we share with the animal world. You know, if you have a dog, which I don't, but I've had them around, they can be happy, sad, scared, angry. Angels don't really have emotions like that. Now, we know Jesus said there will be joy in heaven over even one repentant sinner. Angels would have an intellectual joy, which we also have, you know, knowledge of God that gives us joy. So that's what they have. They don't have an emotional joy. They don't say, wow, I really feel good today. Well, if they were to say that, it wouldn't be a physical feeling good. It would be, they feel good all the time beholding the face of God.
8: Let's talk proper then, a proper understanding. What are angels?
11: You know, they are pure spirit, pure spirits made in the image and likeness of God, creatures made in the image and likeness of God. And they, so that means they have, it's the immortal soul. Even there we'll make a distinction. We say that we have an immortal soul because we also have a body. It's accurate to say, I think even more accurate to say, angels are immortal souls. Mm-hmm. They don't have anything in addition to that. That's what they are, an immortal soul. And immortal soul has the two powers of intellect and will. That's what it means to be in the image of God, also to have the immortal soul, and then also have those two powers, which God has to an infinite degree. God can conceive of anything that can be conceived of, and he can will it to be. So he's got that intellect and will in that way. Angels and human beings have limited amounts of that. So angels are immortal, spiritual, purely spiritual beings with intellect and will, so they can conceive of things and choose to do them. Since St. Thomas Aquinas explained, and I didn't quite understand him much as I've read it repeatedly, but he said that they can only make that one choice. So that's why once they make a choice, it's permanent. So that's why we have the good angels. Some of them are not now becoming evil, you know, deciding after all this time to sin, and the bad ones are not deciding all this time to repent. Part of that, I think, I do understand. Part of it is again to do with the fact that they don't have bodies, so time passes for them. They're not outside of time like God. Only God is outside of time. Only God knows, sees past, present, and future all at once. But angels, because they don't have bodies, time goes by, but it doesn't, the lengths of time don't really mean anything. An angel doesn't, you know, if I've been sinning today, my angel doesn't get to the end of the day and say, wow, that was a long day guarding Driscoll. No, they don't, length of time doesn't mean anything to them. So back to the good and evil, you know, good angels, fallen angels, we could say, well, now that it's been, you know, however many million years, billion years, whatever it's been that since they were created, we don't say to the evil ones, so now that you've had time to think, it wouldn't mean anything to them. What it's time to think, God gave them all the knowledge they needed mm-hmm. when he created them to choose good or evil. And St. Thomas Aquinas would say that in the next instant, whatever that would mean, first instant, God creates them, next instant, they make their choice. They've got all the knowledge they need to make that choice.
2: Is God making new angels?
11: The Catechism says that when one of the meanings of that line, when God, at the very beginning of the Bible, God created the heavens and the earth, it says that that means that he created them all at once mm-hmm. at that time. So that's a neat phrase, heavens and earth. It can mean several meanings. It can mean everything outside of the planet Earth, but it also can mean the spirit world and the physical world. That's one of the meanings in the Catechism. I don't have the quote in front of me. I'll probably pull it up, but yeah, people can look that one up. But yes, that he created it all at once. And he's not still creating them. We don't have, you know, angels being created and becoming fallen right now as we speak.
2: There's this practice, I think it's born of New Ageism, as far as I can dig up, of naming your guardian angels. Is that something we should be engaging in doing?
11: No, there's a Vatican document that condemned that. That document's about 20 years old or so. Probably came from what you're describing, probably this New Age practice. I have had people ask me, well, they've said, well, I just kind of use a name. Well, I'll use myself as an example. I mean, I just grew up kind of thinking my angel, whether it was Michael the Archangel when I was a little child, that's the name you'd hear of an angel, and that's my name. So I would think my guardian angel name was Michael. So if someone has a name for some reason and refers to it, I don't know how that would be inherently sinful. Mm-hmm. The sinful thing was what you said, I'm going to name my angel. Well, no, you're not. You know, mm-hmm. this angel has existed, you know, since God created. So number one, this angel existed a long time. You don't suddenly give an angel a name. And number two, or maybe this is number one, we don't have the authority to name an angel. Wow, that's really claiming some authority over an angelic being that we do not have. So, and they don't have names with one another. There's no need for one angel when communicating, and they do communicate to one another. That's mysterious to me in itself, you know, why that would be. But St. Thomas would say, I keep referring to him because he took the basics of the doctrine that we have and made logical deductions. But one, a higher up angel may enlighten a lower angel on some matter that God wants them to know. And they don't need names. Hey, Hal, what do you think about this? You know, they don't need names in referring to one another. They don't need names. God doesn't need names in talking to them. They use names, that it seems, when dealing with human beings. Mm. So that's why we see their names. So no, we don't have the authority to give them a name.
2: 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He is most recently the author of Angelic Answers, a book published by Catholic Answers Press. And it's a beautiful book that explores the Church's doctrine on angels and a proper understanding of it. Continuing on the other side, stay tuned. I'm Marcus Peter.
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19: Is the answer with Father John Ricardo.
20: John 6, verses 48 to 58. Jesus says, "I am the bread of life. Your fathers ate the manna in the wilderness and they died. This is the bread," meaning me. "This is the bread which comes down from heaven that a man may eat of it and never die. I am the living bread which came down from heaven. If anyone eats of this bread, he will live forever. And the bread which I shall give for the life of the world is my flesh." At which the Jews disputed among themselves, saying, "How can this man give us his flesh to eat?" They're scandalized by this. How is it that we're not? How is it that we just hear this and go, "Oh yeah, I know that passage"? They're just outraged and at least perplexed. Sane people, inspired teachers, wise men, prophets don't say things like this.

0: Good afternoon and welcome back. I'm Marcus Peter. Talking with Father Mike Driscoll, author of Angelic Answers, everything you need to know about God's heavenly messengers, guardians, and guides. Father, to continue on, tell us about guardian angels, what their specific role is.
1: We believe, and I don't know, I would say it's doctrinal, you know, that we all have a personal guardian angel. That if you read the catechism, it says we have guardian angels. It does not maybe definitively say we each have one, but that's certainly the traditional meaning of that. But it's also, I think, the catechism, the way it words it, leaves it more open to the sense that, like the nation of Israel had a had guardian angel, maybe Michael, because it's referred, it sounds like it in Book of the Prophet Daniel. It sounds like Michael is the guardian angel of Israel and did maybe a number of those things like the Red Sea and that. So not only can a human being, do we have a personal guardian angel, but maybe a town, maybe a nation, a parish. There's a parish nearby me where there's an angel, a stained glass window with an angel above the altar. And I know the pastor there years ago said he tried to look up, like, what angel is that supposed to be? Because there was no symbol with it. And I said the most he could find out was that they, building the church, somewhere it said, well, that's the guardian angel of the parish. That's a neat thought. So, yes, guardian angel to protect us mainly from spiritual harm. So protect us from temptation. And I like to think of the word as inspiration as the flip side of temptation, you know, temptation to do by a demon to do something bad. Angel is there to inspire us, giving us an inspiration to do something good. So they are there in that way. They certainly have ability to protect us from physical harm. You know, it's interesting. We don't know the rules of the spirit world. So why is a guardian angel not allowed to protect us from every physical harm? Who knows? You know, but I don't believe it's random. I believe God has his plan and his rule. We don't know all the rules of the physical world, so we certainly don't know the world's rules of the spirit world, but God has his plan and the way he works. And so sometimes they get to protect us from physical harm, and sometimes not. Sometimes we go through those sufferings. Remember Jesus, the agony of the garden, the angel came and strengthened him, must have been in a spiritual way, maybe in some physical way, but certainly didn't stop him from the physical suffering. Of course, he could have stopped himself. So, I would say those things, physical harm sometimes, I think they're always inspiring us to avoid sin and to do good works.
0: What about the fallen angels, Father? How do we properly understand who they are, what they are?
1: Right, so God only creates good, so of course he created all of them good. And as I was saying, they, unlike human beings that can sin, again, it has something to do with our existence with bodies and that we sin and repent. They didn't. Their knowledge came directly from God, knew everything they needed, and chose to sin or to be good. And that's a permanent choice for them. The good ones would never consider sinning. The bad ones would never consider repenting, apparently. And we don't want to give them too much power. We know there's different sources of temptation, the flesh and the world and the devil. Temptations of the flesh, you know, things involving our body, impurity, intoxication, those things. Temptations of the world, oh, that'd be like, you know, wanting popularity and material things. Those are fine, but when those become our primary goal in life, those are bad. Temptations of the devil. Number one, they can make the other ones worse. Take out our weak points. What are my weak points? You know, whatever weaknesses I have, including physical ones that aren't my fault, the devil can make those worse maybe. But I think the direct temptation of the devil is power. Why do I think that? Prophet Isaiah, where we see him called the morning star or Lucifer, what did he say? I will be like God. Power. When the devil tempted Eve in the garden, what did he say? You will be like God. So temptations toward power. I think we can see that in the big scale, like someone, a prominent, you know, government leader, business leader, whatever, someone with a lot of power already, they can be very tempted toward it. However, easy for me to point fingers at them. We all want some control of our lives. Mm-hmm. We better be aware, because I think a temptation of the devil is to make me want to control everything. And because that's power in my own little realm, you know, that's wanting power. So I think we should be aware of that. I think his direct temptation, like with well, with Eve, it was also of the flesh. Hey, doesn't that look good? Wouldn't that taste good? But also, you will be like God. So anytime I'm trying to be God-like and control everything in my little realm, now I think the devil's working on that. So want to have some humility and pray and turn things over to God. Always remember, God is more powerful. Good angels are more powerful than bad. So keep turning toward them. We don't want to give them too much credit or too much, you know, think they're stronger than they are. They're a lot stronger than us, but we've got God, angels, and saints. We've got sacraments and sacramentals and prayer.
0: Years ago, I was at a talk, and the speaker was asking Catholics. He was asking the attendees to pray for the conversion of Satan and the demons. Please help us understand what the church actually teaches and why that's a frivolous exercise.
1: No, right. No, oh, wow.
0: Yeah.
1: I don't think I've ever heard of that. The demons and the human souls and now however many, whichever ones they are, we don't pray for them. There's no point in it. Mm-hmm. And, you know, on that note, I don't know if this is a newer thing or not. It's like the idea of, well, a good God, can't be anyone in hell, or maybe if there are, maybe it's just a few. Well, for me, that is a huge mystery that I don't touch. I don't touch the mystery of, well, let me see if I can be satisfied with the explanation mm-hmm. that there are three persons in one God. Mm-hmm. No, there are three persons in one God, period. How can I understand God becoming man? No, I can't. God became man. Take it as the mystery. It's not a Sherlock Holmes to be solved. It's a mystery of, you know, that's beyond human comprehension. So is hell. A good God, infinitely loving, can have a hell with angels that are there forever and human beings there forever. I can't comprehend it. Mm-hmm. I don't try to. I think that's to talk about a frivolous exercise. And I don't know, I think I saw somewhere, well, there might be less than 10 people. Well, that doesn't make me feel any better. I feel pretty bad for those nine.
0: Right.
1: So we should not touch that one. Just accept that as a mystery we can't comprehend. And yet both things are true. God is infinitely good, and there are angels who fell and are in hell and are going to be there forever. And human beings, too. The way Jesus talked, it sure sounds like there's some people in there. I don't try to comprehend that. I think we'll understand more if we make sure we get to heaven, make sure I'm not one of the ones in hell, make sure we get to heaven.
0: Yeah.
1: But no, praying for any one person, human or demonic in hell, no, that's God's will, and it's a good, and we can't understand that.
0: Yeah. So in that light then, Father, I want to tread cautiously here, because in the realm of this whole spirituality of spiritual warfare, there are practices that tend to be put out to encourage people to, you know, engage demons directly, especially by means of prayer. As a pastor, do you have words of wisdom or even caution?
1: I never do that. Speak directly towards Satan. The rite of exorcism has within it three exorcisms. That's the more narrow version. So the more broad version of the word exorcism means, you know, the ritual. The more narrow definition of the word would mean when the priest, the exorcist, switches from asking God to help and protect this person and then suddenly switches to the devil, and you, O devil, in the name of Jesus Christ.
0: Mm-hmm.
1: So that's done in the rite of exorcism. And that's a ritual of the church, and that's approved by, you know, exorcist approved by the bishop, appointed by the bishop. I'm not comfortable doing that. I don't know why I would. Why not ask God to drive the devil away? Why not pray the rosary? Why not pray the St. Michael prayer? But if someone said it's inherently sinful to address Satan in the way of, you know, in the name of Jesus Christ, I drive you away. Is that inherently sinful? No, but I don't know the value of it, if that makes sense. I don't want to accuse other people of pride, mm-hmm. but for me that would seem prideful to start doing that. You know, it's like, no thanks. I'll pray my rosary with the intention of driving the devil away and protecting. And I will pray my St. Michael prayer. I don't need to address him. I'm not sure the value of it outside of the church ritual telling the exorcist to do it.
0: Which leads us, therefore, to the pinnacle of this conversation, which is that Christ is really the center of the angelic world. Share with us about that.
1: Yeah, even though it's not scriptural, "O Come All Ye Faithful," the popular Christmas song, "Born the King of Angels." Well, what a great name! You know, he was born the King of Angels. Yeah, they exist to serve him, to serve us, because of him. When Jesus was, as we just had the readings for Holy Thursday, that Jesus arrested, and when Peter draws his sword, and "Don't you know I could call in 12 legions of angels?" A legion, I think, was 5,000 or 6,000 Roman soldiers. Jesus saying, "Peter, I don't need your sword. I can do this myself. I can call on the tens of thousands of angels." And in the Old Testament book of the prophet Isaiah, one angel destroyed an invading army around Jerusalem. So, yeah, Jesus, King of Angels. And when Jesus talks about angels, he mentions the garden angel thing about, the children, "Let the children come to me. I assure you, there are angels in heaven constantly beholding my Father's face." But when Jesus, if you look at the number of times he talks about angels, most of those times are at the end of the world, when he's returning with his angels in his glory. So something about that, at his return, he's going to be surrounded by his angels.
0: I've been talking with Father Mike Driscoll, the author of Angelic Answers, Everything You Need to Know About God's Heavenly Messengers, Guardians, and Guides. I will say, just based on the conversation Father Mike and I have been having, there is a lot of confusion out there about our relationship to these spiritual beings. So get a copy of this book from Catholic Answers Press and learn that we may teach the truth and relate with them rightly. I'm Marcus Peter.
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10: The destruction of Sodom and Gomorrah is a very strong warning for all of us living in the modern world. We know that God, in his justice, destroyed sins, the sins of the people, because in part the people of Sodom and Gomorrah incarnated their sinfulness. And so while God wants to save all people, he wants for sin to be destroyed. And even then, we hear how Abraham negotiated with God and bargained and said, if we can find 50 people who were innocent, and then 25 or even 5 people who were innocent, would God spare them? And God said yes. Unfortunately, the cities were not spared, because holiness did not live in the cities, because they did not live in the people's hearts. That's a reminder for all of us. 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
13: 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Father Larry is a captivating teacher, preacher, retreat master, and author. He speaks from experience as a pastor of an inner city parish, a former high school chaplain, a counselor, and an evangelist. He's directed hundreds of retreats for young and old alike, as well as numerous parish missions and conferences. Father Larry Richards' website is thereasonforourhope.org. Today's talk is from his CD, Understanding the Sacrament of Penance.
14: Let's pray. In the Father, and the Son, and the Holy Spirit, amen. Great God of love and mercy, you sent your Son to set us free and save us from our sins. Help us to repent of our sins and receive your mercy and forgiveness. We beg you these things, Holy Father, in Jesus' name, amen. Mary, Mother of Jesus, pray for us. Good Saint Joseph, pray for us. In the Father, Son, Holy Spirit, amen. Okay, today we're going to deal with the sacrament of penance. Now, this is the traditional way that most of us went through the sacraments, right? But this isn't the traditional way that's in the catechism and isn't the traditional way for adults. Adults coming into the church will get baptized, then confirmed, and then a Eucharist. And then later on, we'll get the sacrament of penance. But most of us grew up, we got baptized, and then in second grade, in this fall, we got sacrament of penance, and then in the spring, we got the sacrament of the Eucharist, First Communion. So that's the way I'm going to deal with it, though it's not the traditional way and it's not the oldest way, but it's just the way a lot of us grew up with it. So we're just taking them a little bit out of order. Now again, I'm doing it on purpose because it's Christmas here. And as I've talked about at Mass and I've talked about at all our sessions, we take this from Matthew, the Gospel of Matthew, chapter 1, verse 21, Matthew chapter 1, verse 21. And again, it says, you will name him Jesus because he will save his people from their sins. So, the whole reason Jesus Christ was born was to save us from our sins. And the first place that's done is what we talked about last week, through the sacrament of baptism. The second way that God saves us is through the sacrament of penance. Now, again, as we talked about before, the outward sign of penance is the laying on of hands and the words of absolution. Where it's at in the Bible is where? John's Gospel, chapter 20, verse 22 and 23. That's where it's at. And it says, after the resurrection, Jesus breathed on the apostles, ruah, the Hebrew word. So it gives them new life, gives them new power. And he says, receive the Holy Spirit. And then he says, those whose sins you forgive are forgiven. Those whose sins you hold bound are held bound. So not only did he give the power to priests to forgive sins, but gave them the power to bind people in their sin if they're unrepentant. So that's a great power, explicitly given in this gospel after the resurrection. And the reason that is so Jesus can continue his presence of bringing healing and mercy to people through his priests. Because again, through a sacramental church, which we are, it's the way Jesus touches us physically today. Again, years ago, I was hearing confessions up at St. Luke's, you know, 20 years ago, and this woman came in, and as soon as she walked in, she says, oh, I'm glad I got a cute one. Well, she had good taste, but the reality second was, she was trying to butter me up, right? And so we're going through, and I'm just doing this in general, we don't want to break the seal, but one of the things was, I said, so what's you done? I can't tell you. I go, oh, you had an abortion. Yes. So, one of the things she said to me is quite interesting. She says, Father, every night before I go to bed, I've asked Jesus to forgive me. Every night. And so, she never felt forgiven once. When she left me in confession, she knew she was forgiven. God made real physically what he was trying to give her spiritually. So when you go to confession, God is showing you that here, I'm here and I forgive you, and I'm going to do it through another person so that you can experience it. You don't have to hope. You don't have to wonder. You can know, right? And so the outward sign that it gives is forgiveness. And so it's so important. You know, people again and again talk about how they don't need to go to a priest for confession, you know, because I go right to Jesus. And again, as I talked about before, it's kind of like you're really close to Jesus. And again, the analogy always goes back to 1 Corinthians about the body of Christ. Every sin we commit is not a private sin. It's personal, but it's a communal sin. And since we're the body of Christ, since all of us are the body of Christ, there's Jesus, there's us. Now, every one of us are a part of the body. Some of us are fingers, toes, legs, whatever. But this is Jesus here. Now, let's say you're a hand. And you sin, you commit a mortal sin. You're cut off from the body. That's what mortal sin does. It kills you. So you're separated. Now you're over here laying on the floor. You have no power. None. Zilch. You can't jump up here and say, Jesus, I'm forgiven. I need you. I need mercy. Please forgive me. You're dead over here. You need the body to come back to you. You need to come and you need to go back to where you are in the body. You cannot skip the body to go to the head, right? We're all affected. And I can prove that to you if I go up to you right now and I stomp on your foot. Your whole body will hurt. You will be in pain. And it's not just your foot. You're, and you're going to run from me. Why? Because for your foot to be hurt, you hurt everything. So, Jesus set it up that the priest represents both the head and the body. And so when you're reconciled, you're put back to where you belong, to your part of the body of Christ. And then you're reconciled not only with the head, but with the whole body. And again, that was very explicit in the early church, as we've talked about. That in the early church, there was no forgiveness of sins after baptism. No forgiveness. So, that's why, again, a lot of the rulers and a lot of people waited until they were on their deathbed to be forgiven, right? So they said, there's no other way to do this. And then the church, you know, the three major sins in the early church, there was just three of them. Can you imagine? Three major sins. You know what they were? Murder, adultery, and apostasy. And apostasy was what a lot of these people were doing. Apostasy means to deny the faith. And the reason people were denying the faith was because you were being killed if you were a Christian, correct? So if someone came up to you and said, you're a follower of Christ, you go, oh no, not me. Well, that was an unforgivable sin. Now you've turned your back on Christ. But again, though, the church, especially Peter, knew this, because that happened to Peter, right? Peter committed a sin of apostasy. Are you a friend of his? No. I don't know who you're talking about. Three times he denied Christ. So these are the three big ones. So the church says, okay, after time went on, God gave us the power to forgive sins. So let's say you can be forgiven once in your lifetime after baptism. So again, this was a public display. So again, you committed murder, adultery, apostasy. Then you would sit there, and again, as we talked about the other day, you'd have to publicly confess that sin. So the way it was public confession. And it would be in front of the whole church. You would go to church on Sunday, you'd get up in front of everybody, and you'd say, I committed adultery. And everybody go, we know it, sure, pshaw, pshaw, you miserable, blah, blah, blah, blah. Then you were not forgiven. You were giving a public penance. You were not allowed to bat. You were not allowed. And again, this is way before Protestants and Catholics. This is way before anything. This isn't the 300s. This is way in the beginning when there was only one church. And they said, okay, after you publicly make a confession, then you'll have a public penance, which means you could have to wear a hair shirt, you could fast, you could whatever. And then you would stand outside the church every Sunday after that, because it wasn't a one-day thing. It wasn't go say 10 Our Fathers and 10 Hail Marys. It was, this is what you're going to do. And it's going to happen for like 6 months. Then you would beg people as they go to church on Sunday to pray for you, a sinner. And then at usually around the Easter time, could be done other times, you were then brought back into the church, and then there was public forgiveness. It was very, very clear in the early church that every sin affected the whole body. Very clear. And again, because there's only one body of Christ, it's because we're all united in Christ. It's because when we go to heaven, we're all united. There is no such thing. The stuff that people have created today, it's all that matters is me and Jesus. Never was it that. Never has it always been about you and Jesus. Never. This is something that was invented in the 20th century, where we sit there and it's just all about me and Jesus. That's all that matters. Well, that's not true. Christ said it wasn't true. So you got to make sure that you know this. Everything you do, even if you're totally alone, you not only hurt Jesus, you hurt the whole body. So you can go to Jesus and say, Jesus, I'm sorry for my sins. He'll say, I forgive you, but go ask everybody else you hurt for their forgiveness. Well, there's millions of them. I know, that's why I gave you a priest who represents me and the whole body, okay? So, again, I don't think anyone wants to go back to this. Because then as people found out how sinful we are, it says, okay,

So the way that we have forgiven sins throughout the centuries have changed a lot. But the power to forgive sins have been there from the very beginning in John 20, 22, 23. Okay? Just to give you some background about the sacrament of penance and everything else. Now, what's necessary for confession is you need to have a repentant heart. The very first words ever out of Jesus' mouth publicly was repent. Now, again, most people never do this. It's crazy. Repent means change your life, man. It doesn't mean you're going to try to change your life. In fact, when you make your act of contrition, you will say, oh my God, I'm heartily sorry for having offended thee, and I detest all my sins because of thy just punishment, but most of all because I've offended you, my God, who art all good and deserving of all my love. I firmly resolve, with the help of your grace, to sin no more. You firmly resolve, not by your grace, but by God's grace, to sin no more. That's what you're saying. So that means you have repented. So again, let's say you committed adultery. We'll stick with that one. And you go to confession, and you sit there, and you're going to fly tonight, and you don't like to fly. You're afraid you're going to get killed. And so you go to confession and say, I committed adultery. But you know in your heart you're going to commit it again if you survive the plane crash. Right? So, even if you go to confession and you confess that, if you do not have a repentant heart, you still have sin. You understand? So even if I give a person absolution, if the person is not sorry and not repentant, it doesn't take. Because what's necessary is a repentant heart is necessary for receiving forgiveness. You understand that? So again, you can't sit there and say, I'm going to try, Father. That doesn't cut it. Again, the example. Let's say that I go up to one of you and I beat the hell out of you, huh? And I break your nose and I go, I'm so sorry. And you're a saint and you say, that's okay, Father, I forgive you. And after I say, I forgive you, then you sit there and say, that's okay, Father. Then I see you an hour later and I go, hi. And you go, hi, Father. Babe, I beat the hell out of you again. This time I break both your arms. And I go, I am so sorry, I broke both your arms. And you go, that's okay, Father. You're having a bad day. I like you. You know, anyway, then I see you an hour later. And I go, hi. And you go, hi, Father. And I beat the heck out of you again. And this time I break both your legs. And I go, I'm crying. Can't you tell? I'm so sorry I broke your legs and your arms and punched you in the nose. I'm going to try not to do it again. What are you going to say? I don't think I believe you, Father. Why not? I'm a priest. You wouldn't believe me. Well, no, why? Because if I was sorry, what would I do? Stop beating the hell out of you. Right? And see, we do this all the time. If you're a husband and you abuse your wife, she's not going to say, okay, it's okay, you can keep doing it. Well, some might. But like my mother once said to my father, once he never beat her, because my mother is, you know, a little woman, but she was a policewoman. And she said to my father once, because my father was an alcoholic, as you know, and he could get mad, but never touched her, because she said to him once, if you ever touch me, I will kill you while you sleep. And she meant it with all her heart. There is no way. My father wouldn't even think about touching my mother because she would kill you while you sleep. So the reality is, to be forgiven, you need to have a repentant heart. Now again, God is always willing to forgive you. Always. But you need to be sorry and repentant. Now again, sometimes I have never, ever, ever, ever, ever withheld any absolution from anybody because I don't know their heart. You know, now there are other priests, just the other day, get out of here, I won't forgive you. Okay, but you don't know their heart. So I always sit there and someone comes in and says, Father, I don't know if I can ever say I'm not going to do this again. Okay, let's talk. Okay, and then I can get them to a place I have all my life so far, 25 years, to where they get to be repentant. Because they just don't understand. Most people don't understand the sacrament. Again, if you come before God, you just want, it's just like hurting anybody else. It's just like hurting anybody else. When you say you're sorry, you mean I'm not going to hurt you again. It's just that simple. And again, there is two different types of sorrow, correct? There is

0: It's the sorrow of perfect contrition. We'll talk about sorrow, which is another part of necessary. Then there's perfect and imperfect. Now, most people are at the imperfect stage, but that's not where God wants you to be. Imperfect contrition is, I'm sorry, like I used to beat my kids at prep, in a good way, sometimes. And I'm sorry because Father is going to come and hit me in the arm. One of the ways I used to sit there and tell them all the time, don't you ever say God's holy name in my presence. If you do, I'm going to kill you. And so they would sit there and say, oh, my G-O-D, in my office. And I'd get up and I'd walk over to them. I'd say, son, where do you want it? Bam! Don't you ever say God's name in vain again. When they're 70 years old, they remember Father Larry hitting them in the arm because they said God's holy name in vain. Was I abusive? Maybe. But the reality was, I wanted to teach them something. The reality is, sin kills you forever, right? Men usually respond better to that than, oh, son, you hurt Jesus so bad when you do that. And they laugh at you later. Oh, Father, I'm hurting Jesus while I do that. Well, they'll remember when they're 70, Father hit him in the arm. But imperfect contrition is, I don't want to go to hell, or I don't want to be punished for sin. I'm sorry. Well, there has nothing to do with love, because imperfect contrition, which the church says is enough, imperfect contrition is about who? It's about you. I don't want to go to hell. I don't want to be punished. I'm sorry. Well, bet you God's like, oh, great. You're not really sorry you hurt me. You're just sorry because you don't want to go to hell. Okay, again, and it's like any good parent. If you catch your kids doing something and you go, are you sorry?
1: I'm sorry.
0: They're usually not sorry because they're sorry because they got caught, right? They're sorry because they don't want to be hit by you. They're sorry they don't want to be punished. But they're not sorry because they hurt you. But you still forgive them, do you not? Because they're growing. Now, so this is okay in the beginning. But as we grow in love with the Lord, we need to get the perfect contrition. I'm sorry not because of me. I'm sorry that I hurt you. Right? You know, it used to be when I did my passion talk, I used to play in the middle of the two-hour talk the song, Does He Still Feel the Nails? Refrain was, does he still feel the nails every time I fall? Does he hear the crowd cry, crucify again? Am I causing him pain? Then I know I gotta change. I just can't keep hurting him. That somewhere we get to the Lord, I hurt you in my relationship with you, and I am so sorry. There's no one that loves me the way you do. Okay? A lot of people never get to this, but that's where we gotta go, right? You know, I do yell at people in confession as many times as I say I do not. I do. Never ever for people who are sorry, and never ever people who have great sin. The ones I yell at are the ones that's been a week, Father, a couple days, Father. It's always what do we call that? Someone who goes to confession a lot. They are not crazy. Shut up. Some need to go to confession every other day. Scrupulous. Scrupulosity is always focused on self and sin and not focused on Jesus. Now, again, the teaching of the church, there's two places to be forgiven of your sin. One is at the Mass and one is in confession. Your venial sins, and we'll go into that in a second. All your venial sins, if you repent of them at the beginning of the Mass, are forgiven at Mass. You understand that? If you have venial sins and you repent at Mass, you're forgiven. So if you go to daily Mass, you're forgiven of your venial sins how often? Every day. Do you need to go to confession for those sins? No, because they are truly forgiven. Now, but if you've committed a mortal sin in just a day, you had sex outside of marriage, you got drunk on purpose, you missed Mass on Sunday, can that sin be forgiven at the beginning of Mass? No. It must be confessed before you go to communion. So then, if it's only been 2 days, that's okay. And I never yell at anybody who had mortal sin. Again, before Mass on Sundays, I always hear confessions. Or for Christmas, you know, I hear confessions more than most, right? Always I open it up. But when people come in and they'll sit there and say, oh, Father, it's only been 3 days, but I want to confess my sins. I go crazy on them and then they get real mad at me. But it isn't because of them. The reason I get crazy on them is because, like, before Mass, That's for people who, are, if they were to die today, if they die, they go into mortal sin. They go to hell. That's what it means. But you didn't have mortal sin. So what happens is, you know how, like, right at 10:55, they cut you out of line, right? You're done. Boom. So that means that here someone wanted to go, and it's not even 3 days, they have no mortal sins. Someone else is back in the line, and these people usually take longer than everybody else. They don't get to go to confession. And they're the ones that needed it. So the very act became a selfish act. It wasn't concerned about the people around you that are in more need of you. I always say when I'm doing a parish mission, I operate confessions like that as a triage. You know what a triage is? A triage is an emergency room. Now, someone comes in with a cold, and someone comes in with a limb hanging off. Who goes first? The one with the limb hanging off. Now, the person with the cold might get really mad at that. Well, I got a cold too, and I've been waiting in line longer. But this one's going to die. You are not. You understand? So again, that's the reason. But let's talk about two different types of sins. There are two different kinds. And again, this is in the Bible. Let me show you where it's at in the Bible. If we go to John, 1 John... But this is not the Gospel of John, it's the letter of John, the first letter towards the back of the book. 1 John, chapter 5, verse 16, 17, 18. Now again, some people sit there and say, sin is sin before God. No, that's not what John said. Now again, some people take stuff from today and they project it back 2,000 years. You got to go to the early church fathers. What did they teach about sin? What did John, who was the apostle, what did he teach about sin? Here's what he says. Anyone who sees his brother sinning, if the sin is not deadly, if the sin is not deadly, should petition God, and thus life will be given to the sinner. This is only for those whose sin is not deadly. There is such a thing as a deadly sin. I do not say that you should pray about that. True, all wrongdoing is sin, but not all sin is deadly. Now, so this is right from God's holy word. He makes the difference between deadly sin. What's another word for deadly? Mortal. It's a mortal wound. They died. And sin that is not deadly. And what do we call that kind of sin? Venial. That's a not deadly sin. But deadly sin must be confessed. Now, if you go to confession, let's say you go and you let's say you do not repent of a mortal sin, and you go to communion, what do we call that? A sacrilege. Now, where does that come from? Again, I want to show you 1 Corinthians. And again, I always say, you have to underline this stuff because, again, people just don't get it. They think we make these things up. They really do. Or they think we're not based on the Word of God. Really? We're the ones that wrote the Holy Word of God by the Holy Spirit. Who came first, the church or the Bible? The church, by far, I already taught you that. But anyway, we want to go on. 1 Corinthians chapter 11. And this is verse, we're going to go 26 to 34. 1 Corinthians chapter 11. Now this is what St. Paul is telling the early community about going to communion. Okay? He says, if you go back to 23, he says, I received from the Lord what I handed on to you. This is my body, this is my blood. In the same way, verse 26, every time then you eat the bread and drink this cup, you proclaim the death of the Lord until he comes. Now, this is important about Eucharist, and it's also important about sin. This means that whoever eats the bread or drinks the cup of the Lord unworthily sins against the body and blood of the Lord. So he's saying, you sin against Jesus himself, his body, his blood, if you receive him unworthily, okay? And unworthily isn't just sinful, but it's without faith. Look at this. Because then he says, that means, verse 28, a man should examine himself first, only then should he eat of the bread and drink of the cup. Verse 29, he who eats and drinks without recognizing the body eats and drinks a judgment upon himself. That is why many of you are sick and infirm, and why so many of you are dying. So if you receive communion unworthily, the bread of life becomes the bread of death. right? By God's holy word. The church didn't sit there one day and say, let's think about this. Let's keep those people from receiving communion. Right? I have never refused communion to anyone, ever, ever. Why? Because we don't know what's going on in their hearts. We just don't know. We don't know that person could have went to confession yesterday. We just don't know. And so, it's not me who's going to bring judgment on that person, it's who? Jesus himself will bring condemnation on a person who has heart has not repented. Not me! So the church tries to save us by saying, listen, if you don't have a repentant heart, don't go to communion. Now again, people don't see it that way, do they? Who are you to tell me that I can go or not go to communion? I'm nobody. Go for it. But no, you yourself can kill yourself by going to communion unworthily. That's why many of you are sick and so many of you are dying. And so he goes in the next line, he says, if you are to examine ourselves, we would not be falling under judgment in this way. But since it is the Lord who judges us, he chastens us to keep us from being condemned with the rest of the world. So he's sitting there talking about how we have to examine ourselves before we go to communion. That's all. And if we have a mortal sin, you need to repent of it. Okay, you need to go to confession. That's why I have confessions before Mass. Just so this thing doesn't happen to a person. You understand? Now, that's very important to me. I think every church in the United States and the world should have confessions before Mass for that very reason. The problem is people have forgotten what sin does to us. Sin, people, kills us. Mortal sin. Now let's go. There's three things necessary to commit a mortal sin. One is serious matter. Two is full knowledge. And three is full consent of the will. Okay? It's wrong. You know it's wrong. You do it anyway. Okay? So, things are objectively mortal sins. Killing somebody, having abortion, helping someone have an abortion, getting drunk on purpose, missing Mass on Sunday, stealing a large amount of money, stabbing somebody, hurting somebody, whatever it is. Okay? Those are serious matter type things. Right? Now, if it's a pencil, you stole a pencil, is that serious matter? No! If you steal $1 million from someone and they starve to death, is that serious matter? Yes! You killed somebody. Anyway, so, serious matter. You know it's serious. The kids at prep used to hate me on this one. They'd say, Father, why did you tell us? Because I love you. Like I'd say, having sex before marriage is a mortal sin. I didn't say it. Ephesians chapter 5, verses 5 to 7 says it. Make no mistake about it. No fornicator, no unclean or lustful person, in effect, an idolater, will have any inheritance in the kingdom of Christ or of God. Let no one deceive you with worthless arguments. These are sins that bring down God's wrath on disobedient. Therefore, have nothing to do with them. I used to make my high school boys memorize that. Isn't that bad? And I'd say, if your girlfriend wants to have sex, you just look at her and say, make no mistake about it, no fornicator, no unclean or lustful person, affect my daughter or any inheritance of Christ or God. That's terrible. It was a buzzkill. But anyway, they say, why do you tell us these things, Father? Full knowledge, okay? And then full consent of the will. Now, this is what keeps most people from falling into mortal sin. Full consent. It's wrong. I know it's wrong, and I'm going to do it anyway. Well, sir or ma'am, you've just killed yourself spiritually, which is eternal. Now, so if you go and say, I'm going to go get drunk tonight, and you get drunk, spitting up, puking all over the thing, you drive, you do all this stuff, you hurt somebody, a car accident, you had full consent. But let's say you're at a party, and you're drinking punch. You had no idea that that punch was spiked, and you get blitzed. Is that a mortal sin? No, why? Didn't have mortal sin. You wake up on Sunday and you got the flu. You're puking all over the place. You miss Mass on Sunday. Is that a mortal sin? No. If you decide you want to go golfing instead, and you go golfing instead of going to Mass, you don't go to Mass, is that a mortal sin? Yes. And when you die and go to hell, you'll golf forever and there'll be no holes in any of the greens, just to let you know. So, God came to free us from all of this. The whole reason Jesus was born was to forgive you. That's why the Holy Father said again and again, confessionals are not torture chambers, right? They're not a torture chamber. You know, part of it when we're growing in the Lord is He's helping us to grow. And so again, if I'm doing a parish mission and I go for the questions, that's because I have 1,000, 2,000 people in front of me and there's 10 priests. So that's why I developed the questions years ago, to sit there and help people to get everybody in and out of confession. Because talk about triage, we can only do so much. We have to forgive people their sins. You know, they know the priest, they're going more, then more can happen, okay? Then you can have talking, you can have discussion. And again, these are the things you got to focus on. Now, this will tell you how to make a good confession. So, you prior to go to confession, you make an examination of conscience. People drive me crazy when they go to confession and they say, "Father, I haven't had a chance to examine my conscience." "You shouldn't be here then." Then I help them examine their conscience, okay? But anyway, so they greet the priest, say, "Hi, Father, bless me, Father, for I have sinned." They make a sign of the cross. "It has been however long since my last confession, and then these are my sins." Now, when you confess your sins, you're supposed to, first of all, if you go behind a screen, you should tell the priest a little about yourself, just a little. You know, "I'm married, I'm single, I've been married for 20 years, I'm divorced, I'm a kid," whatever it is. Sometimes what's very hard for me is sometimes there's people, you don't know if it's a guy or a girl speaking to you. And you never want to ask, like, "Are you a guy? Are you a girl?" Never ask that. So I try to be very general, because sometimes you can't tell, you know, if a person's going on the other side. So somebody, "I'm a woman, married, a husband of 25 years, whatever. And then you got to tell your sins. The way that traditionally was taught, you got to tell the sin and about how many times you did it. Number. Now, so for instance, if you missed Mass, you say, "I missed Mass once, Father." Okay, or it's been 10 years. "I miss Mass a lot, Father." You don't have to sit there and say, "I think I miss Mass 20 times a year times 10, 200 times, Father." Well, then you lie in confession because you have no idea how many times. It's like these people would sit there and say, "Father, I swore, oh, about 250 times." Just say, "I swore every day." Okay, or "I swear a lot, Father." He just has to know, especially with mortal sins, like if you killed somebody, "I killed someone, Father." Would you kill one person or many, right? If you have an abortion, "How many abortions did you have?" All those type things, just so the priest can know how much to help you, okay? So you got to confess the number, and you got to confess that. And again, when it talks the number, not explicit number, but some, give him some idea. Then he's going to give you a penance. Again, the only penance I've given all my priesthood is what? One Our Father. And again, some people say, "Father, that's not enough." Nobody asks you. It's the perfect prayer of Christ. If you don't think one Our Father is enough, you go deal with Jesus, not me. Right? Because again, who pays for your sin? Christ does. Now, penance is how we cooperate with Christ to show we're sorry. Now, sometimes I'll say, "One Our Father, but you know, you yelled at your wife, I want you to go take her flowers."
1: "No, do I have to?"
0: "Yes, get her flowers." Whatever, okay? But that's part of the reality. Now, when something is confessed, you need to know that's between you and God. The priest, even if he knows you, the priest, let's say you go and come to confession to me and say, "Father, I killed your mother." Next time I see you, I can't say to you, "You remember when you told me you killed my mother? I can never bring that up to you again. I can't treat you any differently. I have to forget it." It's under the seal forever. Now, some people think that's impossible. Let me tell you, with dealing with confessions for 25 years, and people say, "Remember what I said to you last time, Father?" I don't. Because you have thousands of people going to confession to you, and you might think you're the most special person in all the world. And I remembered every one of your sins. I do not. By definition, it's impossible. It's Christ who forgives you through the priest. But they're forgiven and they're forgotten. So you need to forget it too. Now again, in here, it's amazing, because these are the words of absolution here. After he gives you a penance, he'll say, "Make an act of contrition," which is there below. You don't have to say the actual act of contrition. You can say you're sorry or whatever. Like with me, when you go into confessions, "Are you sorry?" Yes, that's your act of contrition. But here it goes. This is the prayer the priest says. "God, the Father of mercies, through the death and resurrection of his Son, has reconciled the world to himself and sent the Holy Spirit among us for the forgiveness of sins. Through the ministry of his church, may God forgive you your sins. I absolve you of all your sins. In the name of Father, Son, Holy Spirit. Amen." So, who forgives you in confession? The priest. "I absolve you of your sins." Remember when we talk about this, John 20, 22, 23, it says, "Those whose sins you forgive, they are forgiven." But the power comes from who? God himself. Again, you get cancer, you go to a doctor, and the doctor operates you on you, and he fixes you. The doctor cured you, if you will, but he only did it by the grace of Almighty God. You understand? So the power comes from God, but it's the priest who's the instrument of the power. You understand? So again, that's part of what a sacrament does. And some people say, well, who's the priest? It's who Jesus chose. He said, those who sinned you forgive. What do you want? And again, I don't need any priest to go between me and Jesus. Excuse me. No matter how you came to Jesus, you came through somebody else, right? You came through Billy Graham. You gave your life to Jesus. You would not have given your life to Jesus if it wasn't for Billy Graham. So I could submit to you that you weren't saved except through the instrumentality of Billy Graham. Someone shared with you and witnessed to you about the Lordship of Jesus Christ. And they say, say this sinner prayer with me. And you said the sinner's prayer with them. You are forgiven through the instrumentality of somebody else. So when people try to play this little game, I don't need anybody, I don't go through anybody, that's a lie. God has chosen from the very beginning. He gave us the commandments through who? Moses. Are they Moses' commandments? They're God's, but he used a person. God has used people from the very beginning of time, and God still uses people. Now, when you go to confession to a priest, most people sit there and they think, oh, if anybody ever knew me, they wouldn't be able to love me because I don't even love myself because I've done this. One of the greatest things for me as a priest is when someone's really crazy of their sin, and I can look at them and say, you're loved and you're forgiven, and I absolve you of all your sins. And when they say, Father, and again, when I'm doing men's conferences, there's people who haven't been in 50 years, 60 years, you know, I hear a lot of 40, 50, 60 year confessions. And they'll sit there and say, Father, will God forgive me? Of course he'll forgive you. And when I give them absolution, you can see the weight being lifted off them. The confession is one of the greatest gifts God's ever given us. And so when you go to it, God loves to forgive you. And again, the priest should always give you mercy, if you have mercy, right? Years ago, it got me in the biggest trouble. If you ever listen to my original confession tape, it says right on there, if you go to confession and the priest starts yelling at you and you're really sorry for your sins, what should you do? Walk out. They'll talk about that forever. Let me give you a hint. Now, but if you go, Father, I committed adultery and I'm going to do it again. Father should not yell at you. Father should beat you. There's a big difference. Are you sorry now? Are you sorry now? Are you sorry now? Yes, Father, I'm sorry now. Thank you. Now I absolved you of your sins. Name of Father, Son, Holy Spirit. Amen. So, sometimes you will be treated strongly. Padre Pio was not very gentle with people in confession. Now, some people use Padre Pio as the end-all of all things. I like better John Vianney. You know what John Vianney used to do? He would do the penance for the sinners. He'd say, okay, your penance is you're going to fast all day tomorrow. But wait, I'll do it for you. And he would do the penance for the sinner. That's even greater. Anybody can just sit there and go crazy. It's different if you're sitting there in the body and saying, I'll do it for you. Who did that for us ultimately? Jesus. Now the priest is another Christ in persona Christi. And so when he does that, that's when he most becomes like Christ. Like again, a couple years ago, I was in Rome and I went to confession. The priest yelled at me and gave me a rosary for a penance. I'd never given a rosary to anybody. And I was too shocked to yell back. Often I sit there and think, I'm going to kill that guy. I ever see that guy again, I'm going to kill him. Now, that was in St. Mary Major Church. Now, at the same time, a couple months ago, another priest friend of mine from another diocese went. Younger than me, but he went to confession. And he called me and said, Larry, he just went to Rome. I go, great. And he goes, and you know, I went to confession at St. Mary Major Church. I go, oh dear, it's the Dominicans, your confessions over there. I go, yeah. And he goes, the priest yelled at me. And I go, you got the same one I got. I said, what did you get for a penance? I have to say a rosary every day for a month. I go, holy cow. I didn't want to know what you did. Forget it. But the reality is, some people think that they are God in the confessional. They're the instrument of mercy. Mercy is giving something good to someone who doesn't deserve it. So, when you go to confession, like again, I always have what we call the questions, right? You can do two different ways at me, and I always give you the option. You know, I never force the questions on anybody unless we only have 2 seconds, Mass is going on, we got to get this done. But the reality is, the questions, we go through the commandments together, right? And I'll just sit there and I'll start with the beginning. Do you pray every day? And you say yes or no. Use God's holy name in vain, missed mass, dishonored your parents, got angry, hurt others with your words, made fun of others, helped someone have an abortion, had an abortion, impure thoughts, impure actions with self. If you're not married, oral sex before marriage, have sex before marriage. If you're married, artificial birth control. If you committed adultery, have you had sex with someone of the same sex? Have you looked at pornography? Have you lied? Have you cheated? Have you stolen? Have you gossiped? Have you been jealous? Have you got drunk? Have you got high? Have you been judgmental? Have you been proud? Do you consistently take care of the poor? Is there anything else? And again, usually it's yes, yes, yes, yes. No, I'd never do that one, Father. Yes, yes, yes. Oh, I'd like to try that one, Father. Whack! Yes, yes, yes, yes, yes. Yeah, anything else? Yeah, I don't like cats, and I set one on fire to watch it burn once. You're going to hell, and there's going to be all cats there forever. But anyway, so, I'm going to give you absolution and give you one Our Father, okay? You don't have to be afraid of confession. That's the whole point. It doesn't matter if it's been 20 years, a week, or whatever. If you have sinned, if you are sorry and you're repentant, Jesus is always going to forgive you. Always. As long as you're sorry and repentant, He'll always forgive you. Okay? Now again, this is what it is. So the point of this talk is to give you a little bit of history of confession, to give you the how-to of confession, but also to let you not be afraid of confession. You got it? Get it? Gonna do it? May you know His love today and forever. Amen. The Lord be with you. May Almighty God bless, keep, and protect you. He who is Father and Son and Holy Spirit. Amen.
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3: Now, Catechism Wisdom with me, Dr. Ray Guarendi, and Father Larry Richards.
4: Who has more wisdom about living right? The Catholic Church, as founded by Jesus Christ some 2,000 years ago, or modern, ever-shifting secular notions, oftentimes dominated by psycho-trendy new and enlightened ideas? With me, as always, here on Catechism Wisdom, Father Larry Richards. He is pastor of St. Joseph's Church in Erie, Pennsylvania, as well as a very well-known speaker around the country giving missions all over the place. Father, I got to read you what the Catechism touches upon in many places, but I picked these two.
0: Oh, please.
4: Thank you.
0: What numbers are they?
4: Section 1723, quoting John Henry Cardinal Newman.
0: Wow.
4: All bow down before wealth. Wealth is that to which the multitude of men pay an instinctive homage. They measure happiness by wealth, and by wealth they measure respectability. Section 2536 says this: our thirst for another's goods is immense, infinite, never quenched. Thus it is written, he who loves money never has money enough.
0: You got that right.
4: Well, what is wrong with having money?
0: Nothing. And the scripture doesn't ever say anything about money's the problem. It says love of money. And that's
4: what if I don't love it? What if I just want a bunch of money and I don't love it? I like
0: you
4: it.
0: Love
4: I like
0: it. What
4: it
0: are you talking about? But the reality is that, you know, again, Mother Teresa used to say people in India are so hungry that they would go up and pick up dog dung and eat it to fill up the emptiness. People all over the world are so hungry, they eat all this stuff that's empty and just makes the whole inside bigger. When people are searching for money or greed, they're trying to fill up the emptiness inside. And what it is, it's fake. The only thing that'll fill up our emptiness isn't our material goods, but it's love, and it's God's love. And so what we can do is we can go and buy these things, and it's wealthy people commit more suicides than anybody else. You don't have the poor doing this because they know these things aren't where I come and where I get my worth. I get my worth not from what I own or what owns me, but I get my worth from God, who loves me.
4: Why don't I just think that if I get to a certain point, I will be content? Isn't that what we all chase?
0: But again, everything you have and everything I have, everything that we see around us is not going to exist one day, huh? It's all gone. Everything, you know, that's the whole thing about life. Everything you love will disappear. The people you love will disappear. The things you have will disappear. So if you have your worth or your treasure in things, You're always going to be afraid because that which you love can be taken away from you. But if you have your treasure in God and His love, then you have great security because that can never be taken from you.
4: I'm going to have to give you another psychological study, none of which you've known anything about.
0: I haven't known anything.
4: I'm getting a little tired of...
0: Oh, your wisdom is unbelievable, doctor.
4: I appreciate you recognizing it. It only took you about 7 segments to finally get to that point.
0: I know. I'm stupid. Sorry.
4: What folks proportionately give the most to charity? Rich, medium income, poor.
0: I don't know, doctor. Tell me.
4: You don't know?
0: I don't. I'm
4: Can't
0: sorry.
4: Can't you guess?
0: I don't know. The poor.
4: Absolutely.
0: See,
4: you
0: I'm
4: knew
0: smart.
4: That. You knew that. You're just stalling for effect. The poor, proportionately.
0: Absolutely.
4: And you always hear this. You know, well, we're a very wealthy country, and we give so much to charity. There was a couple of guys who did a study. I think the book was called "Who Gives in America," and one of the points they made was, it was on its head. The people with the least proportionately give them. Why would that be?
0: Because their treasure isn't in what they own. That's the difference. Huh? Sometimes wealthy people, their treasure is what they own. So poor people could easily give what they have.
4: So what do I do? Do I go get rid of all my stuff and I live in a pup tent? And...
0: No, but you must be generous. That's one of my biggest things. The surest sign of God's presence in a person is generosity. If a person isn't generous with their lives, with their time, with their things, with their money, I always say they haven't fully yet surrendered to God, because God, by definition, has surrendered everything to us. And if we're going to be in the image and likeness of God on this earth, we need to be people that surrender everything. And the best way to do that, I think, is when we have things. And again, I don't take a vow of poverty as a diocesan priest, but what I got to do is have a poverty of spirit. And the best way to do that for all of us is to have our hands open and to let God give what He wants, and let God take what He wants. It all belongs to Him. It doesn't belong to me. And when we live this way, with our hands open and letting God give and take, then we can be content with what we have. And isn't that the real thing that we all want? Just to be content, no matter what we have, no matter where we are, to be content and to be at peace comes from surrender.
4: Society says the more you have, the happier you are. The Catechism says you get an inordinate attachment to your goods, your things, your wealth, you will never find peace. That seems to be the case. Coming from a psychologist's perspective, I've seen it over and over again. There is a phrase that says, "Show me your checkbook, and I'll know who you are."
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6: Faith Matters.
7: I'm Father Edward Kraus of the Society of Catholic Social Scientists and the Fellowship of Catholic Scholars, and this is Faith Matters. The wisdom and correctness of the Church's position on artificial contraception, condoms, chemical contraceptives, IUDs, and pills, as opposed to self-control, self-restraint, self-respect, and respect for the underlying moral order, is revealed in many ways. It has become increasingly apparent over the last 25 years that the misuse of such devices, along with abortion, is a major factor in fostering our rampant promiscuity and sexual permissiveness, with the result an AIDS epidemic, skyrocketing STD rates, our broken homes, child abuse, crime rates, and a host of other interrelated ills, all of which the Holy Father Paul VI predicted 25 years ago, in his encyclical letter, Humanae Vitae. IUDs were initially touted as the safest, most effective of birth control devices, and 2 decades later, the manufacturers of IUDs, A.H. Robbins, C.D. Searle Company, have been sued so often they're bankrupt. Use of the pill has dropped by nearly a half in the last 2 decades because of the health complications and medical side effects. It has been associated with huge increases in infertility, ectopic pregnancy, breast and cervical cancer, endometrial atrophy, pelvic inflammatory disease, and other serious conditions. Dr. Janice Raymond characterized the new abortion pill RU486 as just the latest of a whole series of reckless chemical assaults on human life and the health of women. She refers to DES, clarithromide, fluoridamide, spermicides, and other chemicals. The failure rates of pills remain 10 to 15% in 1 year's use, but chances of failure increase proportionately according to the number of years pills are relied upon. There's roughly a 40 to 50% chance of failure over a period of 5 years, and an 80 to 90% chance of failure over a 10-year period. It's not our place or within our competence to remake marriage in a pattern other than what God intended. The basic moral principle is that any interventions of intelligence or technology must respect, reverence, refine, or perfect the creator or created order as given by God, and not destroy, deny, undermine, or corrupt it, or directly contradict it. By God's design, the unitive and procreative meanings of the sexual act are so profoundly interdependent and intertwined that any attempt of ours to definitively separate or pull them apart risks destruction of the very goods we hold dear, namely the pleasures of sexual union, the bonding, commitment, and faithful unity of the couple, the sacred task of transmitting life to the child, and more than that, our insertion into the utterly divine mystery of God's own inner life and love. Some of the good news is that current methods of natural means to responsible parenthood are every bit as effective as any pills or chemicals you might use, 98% method effective and 94% user effective. They have no medical risks or side effects. They cost nothing. They do not require regular medical checkups. They are clearly not abortifacient. And couples who use them, the natural means to responsible parenthood, refer frequently to the distinctive psychological, moral benefits that accompany their use. All of this is reflected, I think, in the exceptionally high rate of marital success among NFP users, 94 to 97% success rates in their marriages is over against the 50% failure rate in the common culture. The church, like Jesus, is utterly compassionate for us when we fail or fall short of keeping the moral law. But again, like Jesus, she teaches the basic but sometimes difficult truth with clarity, with authority, with firmness, not like the scribes and Pharisees. And this not to condemn, but so that you and I might have life and have it in the fullest possible measure. She, like our Lord, expects to be ridiculed and persecuted for not following the ways of the world. And the promised rewards are considerable, that Jesus promised 100-fold already in this life, eternal life in the next. Becoming a Catholic, a good Catholic, a better Catholic, a saint, is a lifelong task and struggle for all of us. It begins with baptism and ends in eternity. But we have much to go back to. We have much to be proud of as we put on our wedding garments, as we get ready for that feast in the heavens Jesus so clearly promised, and to which we are all invited. May God bless you and your efforts to be faithful to the Lord and your children and grandchildren. In the name of the Father, and of the Son, and of the Holy Spirit.
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13: Right back. I forgot the topic for the next hour, but it's super good. It's super good. Join us in just a couple minutes. 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
17: Hello, friends. This is Deacon Charlie Echeverry from the Living the Call podcast, and I want to share with you a bit about why we need to go to confession. Reconciliation is our moment to speak to Christ honestly about our shortcomings. Confession is cathartic. It cleanses, it renews, and it strengthens all at the same time. If you haven't been to confession in a while, that's okay, but now might be that moment that God is calling you to come to Him and receive the grace of His mercy in the sacrament of reconciliation.
18: Hi, I'm Doug Keck. 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Peter, tell us, why did you put this book together with Cardinal Sarah, and why is it important, especially for Catholics to read?
19: Well, I wanted to have him speak specifically to sacred music. What is liturgy? What is sacred music at the beginning? And then what does that look like in practice? Should we be singing a Gregorian chant, or does that not matter? You know, what do we need Latin? There's a lot of different issues that I think make it relevant for musicians, for priests, and for the average Catholic.
18: Peter Carter, co-author with Cardinal Robert Sarah of The Song of the Lamb, Sacred Music and the Heavenly Liturgy. I'm Doug Keck. This has been a Bookmark Brief. Thanks for stopping by. We'll see you next time.
20: This is Sister Deirdre Byrne. In the name of the Father, and the Son, and the Holy Spirit. Amen. Dear Lord, help me to be your instrument of life by changing the hearts of the abortionists and those who choose euthanasia. As you hung upon the cross, gazing with such mercy upon those who mercilessly crucified you, you cried out, Father, forgive them, for they know not what they do. Heavenly Father, please give me the pierced heart of your Son so that I, like my loved one, might forgive and pray for a change of heart in those who choose death over life for our elderly, vulnerable brothers and sisters. Amen. In the name of the Father, Son, Holy Spirit. Amen.

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6: A former Baptist became Catholic, and then not only became Catholic, but said, I got to help other people come into the Catholic Church or live their Catholic faith if they're already in the Catholic Church. And so he became an apologist here at Catholic Answers. If you've got questions about converting to the Catholic faith, maybe obstacles that you have or how to go about it, the number is 888-318-7884. Whatever you'd like to ask a convert, you can ask Braden today. 888-318-7884. Braden Cook, welcome.
7: Thank you for having me on, Si. It's always a pleasure.
6: Now I'm going to tell people something, too. We do a Monday morning convocation here. Braden gave the convocation this morning. It was good. It was about accepting the cross of Jesus and not being an obstacle to that cross, but being a disciple of the one who carries that cross. It was very good, Braden. You did a nice job.
7: Thank you so much. Yeah, I learned a lot, which tends to happen when you go into the homilies and commentaries of the Church Fathers about a particular passage. So
6: I thought one thing you could have improved, I thought you should have ended it by singing That Old Rugged Cross. I don't know. I think you missed an opportunity.
7: I had
6: there.
7: That queued up, but I was going too long already. I was about to break
6: we
7: it out.
6: We would have waited. We don't mind if you go long on a convocation, especially if you're singing. All right, I'm going to ask you. It's Ask a Convert, 888-318-7884. And I'm going to repeatedly make this invitation to people. When I say ask a convert, September coming up in most parishes, not all parishes, some have already started, some will start a little later, but most parishes, September is the first month of the OCIA process. So now you're like, oh, there's some classes I can take. I can show up once a week or once every 2 weeks and just listen to people talk about the Catholic faith, ask my questions, all of that. So we want to be we want this show to be an invitation to that. Ask a convert, 888-318-7884. Here's my straight up question to you, Braden Cook. You're a Baptist. Baptists are good. Baptists love Jesus. It's a beautiful community, the Baptist community. So what convinced you to be a Catholic?
7: Yeah. So when you grow up Baptist, especially in my neck of the woods, I guess I can only speak for myself, but for many of my friends, we grow up with an incredibly misinformed and kind of this almost militant bias against the Catholic Church. And I would say what convinced me kind of it came in stages, right? So first of all, what happened was I investigated the historic theological opinions of the earliest Christians. You know, when you're in this sort of Baptist slash evangelical sphere of Christianity, you tend to emphasize, like, we want to get back to the way that it was supposed to be as taught in the New Testament, right? But there's rarely this engagement with the earliest Christians, and I sought to remedy that, right, through my studies. And so it was investigating the historic theological opinions and practices of the earliest Christians that led me to at first reconsider the Baptist, like the distinctive Baptist positions. So you think like immersion only, non-regenerative, credo baptism, a lot of theological jargon in there, but basically that baptism can only be administered to those who have, you know, professed personal belief in Christ, so only to those who have attained the age of reason. It doesn't save you. You're saved beforehand, and you can only do it by immersion. That was like, that's like the typical historical Baptist position. Now, some Baptists today will be a little bit more soft on the mode of baptism. They'll say, well, you know, you can baptize using other modes as well, not just immersion. But it was simply, you know, finding people like St. Justin Martyr in the middle of the second century. So this is like AD 150, teaching explicitly that, you know, this is what he says in the First Apology, chapter 61. As many as are persuaded and believe that we Christians teach and say is true and are to undertake to be able to live accordingly are brought by us where there is water and are regenerated in the same manner in which we ourselves are regenerated. And then he goes on to say that they, you know, receive the sacrament of baptism through the washing of water and the name of the Father, Son, and Holy Spirit. And so there's this explicit universal teaching on the salvific effects of baptism, imparting regeneration, making us friends of God, things like this that I could not personally get around. Like the idea that the entire church, everyone that has written about baptism universally said that baptism saves, right? It caused me to kind of shake in my Baptist roots a little bit, because for the longest time when we explain baptism, it's you know, it's simply this outward expression of what the Lord has already done for you inwardly, right? And so you receive baptism as a sign to others saying, I am a Christian, I'm saved, etc., right? But the earliest, you know, church fathers, theologians, pastors, you know, et cetera, apologists of the church that we can find interpreted this entirely, you know, opposed to our theology as Baptists. And so I began to kind of ruminate on this, and it led me to investigate also these proof texts that are being used by the church fathers under a new light, right? So when Baptists, they kind of formulate their baptismal theology and explain it to others, they often start with, okay, we're saved by faith or by grace through faith. And what this means is the moment that you profess personal belief in Jesus Christ in an authentic way, you receive regeneration, right? And then they, you know, they go from that to explain their baptismal theology, right? But when the church fathers are explaining and defending their baptismal theology, they go to the passages in Scripture that talk about baptism, right? And so you go into Scripture and you realize that when Scripture talks about baptism, it is almost every single time, I mean, there's over a dozen passages in the New Testament that speak about this, referring to the forgiveness of sins, the reception of the Holy Spirit, regeneration, justification, these sorts of things, union with Christ, the initial moment that you are put in a right place with God, they tie that to the administration of baptism. And so, you know, in the New Testament, in the early church fathers, that like immediately just like opened my eyes to this whole new world of, you know, considering that, hey, maybe Catholicism and these other high church traditions that I would have, like, you know, scolded. I had a few friends. One of my friends is a Lutheran right now. He used to be Catholic. Anyways, you know, my friends at the time who were in these higher church traditions that believed in, you know, baptismal regeneration, maybe they're not so crazy, right? And so it opened me up to these other, you know, perspectives, right? Another thing that Baptists believe that is completely absent, to my horror, was completely absent from the early church, was this sort of autonomous congregation-led church polity or church governance. So it's this sort of like every individual congregation is independent of any external authority. It's self-governing. There's no bishops. It's only a pastor and deacons, right, or a team of pastors, things like this. But then, you know, you find like baptism, you find this extremely early on. I mean, St. Ignatius wrote in 107 AD, and he explicitly refers to this three-tier church hierarchy, bishop, priest, deacon, that are established all throughout, you know, the world that he's writing to these churches to. And so you realize that this three-tier church polity is already well established by, you know, the very beginning of the second century. And you ask yourself, did the apostles really intend to establish the governing structure that we as Baptists hold to be taught by the New Testament? And then they just immediately abandoned that perspective as soon as, you know, the apostles died, or maybe the apostles set it up in a way that did have bishops, priests, and deacons, and we are examining the New Testament evidence in an erroneous manner. So these two things kind of got me out of my Baptist perspectives, and that ultimately led me to investigating some of these other issues like papal authority, the real presence of Christ in the Eucharist,
6: but those are the...
7: and things like this.
6: But these two, this is what I'm hearing. Tell me if I'm getting this wrong. You said, yeah, I want to know what the early church was like, and you found sacraments and hierarchy, and you were like, whoops. Is that what happened?
7: I mean, when we're trying to identify the meaning of Scripture, right, as Christians, we have always taken into consideration the historic interpretation of the Scriptures. And so it wasn't like, oh, these old guys interpreted Scripture this way, therefore I have to. It led me to reconsider, okay, what would have been the objective meaning of these passages as taught by the apostles, right?
6: Yeah.
7: You see this sacramental economy, this church polity that is completely at odds with what I believed as a Baptist. And it led me to reconsider, and it led me to these other topics as well that were kind of hot topics in the discussion.
6: You still have close Baptist friends and family, or did that all go away?
7: Oh yeah, absolutely. Yeah. So I have close friends in nearly every Protestant denomination. I don't have a whole lot of close Anglican friends, but I do have some people that would be Anglican. We're kind of like associates. But I have a lot of close friends. I have family members who are Baptist, non-denominational Baptist ministers. My uncle's a Baptist minister, and we talk very often about this. But yeah, my wife and I, we're the

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0: Welcome back. Calvin Gansel's live. Ask a convert this hour, 888-318-7884. Indy from Sioux Falls, South Dakota called, and I wish we could have gotten to talk with Indy. I don't know if Indy a man or a woman. Man? Yeah. And Indy said, I'm an Anabaptist. That's all he said. He said, I'm an Anabaptist, and I really just wanted to say how I really appreciate the previous hour and this one. And that made us feel so good. We were like, why didn't Indy hang around and say that to us? So, by the way, you're always welcome to call and compliment us. We receive extremely small salaries, so the compliments go a long way. 888-318-7884. That's a very generous thing to say and a kind thing to say. And I hope we will talk sometime, Indy. We're going to go right now. Braden Cook, our guest, he's a convert to the Catholic faith. And if you want to ask a convert, 888-318-7884. Colorado Springs, Colorado. Curtis on the line. Curtis, thanks for calling. Go ahead with your question.
1: Well, first of all, I do want to compliment you guys. I've learned a tremendous amount from you guys. Braden, I kind of grew up in a similar situation as you. I'm the son of a female Baptist pastor, have been my whole life. And I have the one thing that I found when I came into the Catholic Church and started answering questions, and I've gotten through my first class of OCIA, is that it philosophically lined up a whole lot more consistently with what I was reading in Scripture, where I was trying to find ways to justify it my whole life before. It just made more sense. Is that something that you have found in your conversion story?
2: Yeah, absolutely. That is interesting because you don't find many like female Baptist pastors. I do find, especially as I continue my walk and in studying theology and things like this, that the having been so rooted in this church history that we have, having many intellectual giants in our history, and their their reflections on the passages of sacred scripture and the deposit of faith and things like this, it highlights the enormous internal consistency of the Catholic faith, as well as its correspondence to the scriptures. And so every time that I end up studying like a new topic or diving into scripture, it just confirms, you know, the sort of the teachings that I received in my, you know, catechesis and my education in Catholic faith. And so I certainly sympathize with that, as well as it's funny because, you know, when I converted, I just found so many things, like, for example, 1 Peter 3:21 saying baptism now saves you, right? Or Romans 6 talking about how, you know, by baptism we're buried into Christ and raised to walk in newness of life, things like this, making just so much more sense on the Catholic account of sacred theology, more so than like the Baptist theologies. But it's almost unfair because of the Catholicity and unity of the Catholic Church, right? So we're spread throughout the entire world. We have this great unity of faith brought together in this one faith, and we have this sort of

0: we have this consistency and we have this continuity with the, all previous ages of the church, right? And whereas in the Baptist world, it's almost like they have this extremely, you know, large emphasis upon, like, we are united with each other on the essentials. So, like, all Protestants are united on the essentials. And then we Baptists, we have, like, a few more distinctive doctrines that we are very, very passionate about. And then there's, like, these tertiary debates that they kind of get into that kind of reveal how loose this sort of Baptist Confederacy, if I can even call it that, is, right? And so it's a lot less coherent simply because of the governing structures that are established there. I mentioned earlier that Baptists, they hold to this autonomous congregational church polity. There's no other governing structures above the local congregation that can kind of establish this unity of faith. And so you kind of have to rely upon historic Baptist convictions and others' adherence to those historic Baptist convictions to kind of get this sort of coherence theology, philosophy among Baptists, right? And so, like, I did, you know, coming from a Baptist perspective, there was a lot of things that I had to kind of shift my perspective on simply because the Catholic faith is a coherent, cogent theology. And so there were, you know, pieces of the puzzle that fit together that, you know, I had to, like, kind of see fit together. And so I definitely sympathize with that. And as you go along in your life learning more about the Catholic faith, the more beautiful, majestic it becomes. And so, yes, I appreciate your call, Curtis.
1: All right, Curtis.
2: Thanks, guys. I'm really looking forward to the rest of OCIA.
1: Oh, you're in OCIA right now. So
0: you're currently in OCIA.
1: We're going to send you a book then if you want it. We'll send you the big book of Catholic answers. It's got, I don't know, about 300 questions and answers about the Catholic faith in there. And I think you'll enjoy it. If you'd like it, hang on the line. We will send it to Colorado Springs for you. Ask a convert this hour. And we got one. We got one of these converts right here with us. It's Braden Cook, former Baptist, now apologist here at Catholic Answers. 888-318-7884 is the number, 888-318-7884. I would like to say that we have already, we're not even halfway through the show, we've already gotten two compliments today. So this is it's a pretty good hour for us. That's how we judge them, by how many compliments we got. Yeah, but we'd love it if you'd call. Look, even if you disagree with us, even if you want to fuss at Braden, he's fine with that. That's what he's paid for. 888-318-7884. Going back to Colorado. Tim's in Colorado. Tim, welcome. You want to talk to a convert?
3: Hey guys.
1: Hey.
0: Hey, Tim.
3: Hey, I just wanted to call and I guess be the third to compliment you guys.
1: Oh, good. That's good. I
0: keep
1: like this.
0: Rolling
1: this is
0: in,
1: a
0: go.
1: Great Monday, Tim.
3: Hey guys, I was raised a non-denominational Christian and have been attending Lutheran LCMS church here for, months. I've been on a journey, an intellectual journey that is leading me towards Catholicism, and I have filled out all the stuff to attend OCIA but haven't started yet. Actually, I have a meeting with the priest tomorrow to kind of talk about why I want to do this and all that kind of stuff. But anyway, I guess I have a question that deals with church authority and unity and things of that nature. But I guess I want to use the example of what's going on in Germany, you know, with the bishops and the curriculum that they're putting out. You know, it's kind of has some stuff with the LGBT ideology that kind of goes against church teaching, and the parents wrote to the Pope and then, you know, eventually got back, and they basically referred to, you know, this is the church teaching on this and propagated in the past. And so I guess, you know, coming from a non-denominational background, this kind of thing would be dealt with in a different way. And, you know, one of the things that, you know, we talk about in Catholicism is that, you know, we want everybody to be one. Right, like Jesus said that, like, we want everybody to be one, all under the same Catholic whole united banner. And so my question, you know, dealing with this authority, when there's a bishop, for example, that's teaching. What and the Pope comes back and says, you know, basically, here's the, you know, the church teaching. Like, what's the recourse for that? Because it seems like there's still a lot of division inside this whole church.
1: Tim, you're just breaking up a little bit. I'm going to let Braden. Did you get enough of that, Braden, that you feel comfortable addressing?
0: I believe so.
1: All right, so Tim, repeat the question as you heard it, and then we'll.
0: Yeah, so what is the purpose of church authority if you mentioned a bishop asking a question of a pope and the pope answers back saying, like, no? And I didn't quite catch it, but I assume he's saying that the bishop was still being disobedient even after having been given the answer.
1: Right.
0: Is that sort of right, Tim? Sorry.
1: Is that where you are, Tim?
3: Yeah.
1: Okay.
3: Yeah, sorry if my phone's not the greatest.
1: No, it actually cleared up a little bit. But let's let Braden answer. Go ahead, Braden. What do you say to that? What's the point of authority if some of the bishops fight authority?
0: Yeah, so I would first say, like, to make a distinction between, like, what the authority enables and, like, the actual prudential application and exercise of that authority, right? So, like, all authority doesn't make that disobedience impossible, right? Papal authority, the authority of the bishop, the authority of the priest, etc., doesn't make disobedience impossible. What it does, it gives the church and every member of the church this sort of visible principle of unity. So we talked about earlier, maybe we didn't get to this, that the Pope is the universal principle of unity for the entire Catholic Church, right? And there's this sort of final authority that is capable of, you know, identifying problems, correcting or judging that someone's disobedient, exercising that sort of judgment. Just because the Pope, you know, might have given this sort of answer, like, this is what we teach as the Catholic faith, and the bishop is disobedient, a bishop can still resist the Pope. That doesn't make it right, and that doesn't mean that the Pope can't thereafter, you know, give a sort of condemnatory judgment against the bishop. It just tells us that it makes it clear that someone is rebelling against another and higher authority. He's rebelling against the person with whom, you know, the authoritative judgment lies in, right? And so the purpose of authority is just, like, there's this final chair of judgment that's capable of giving an answer or giving a certain judgment on certain things. But certainly, you know, bishops who might disobey the Pope, or, you know, in this recent case of the SSPX disobeying, you know, the Pope's direct orders, they are there's certainly causes for stumbling and scandal for some, right? And so you know, we can always sit here and ask the Lord and pray for His guidance and for His guidance to be given to the leaders of the hierarchy to exercise their authority prudentially, etc. And so that's what I'd say about that.
1: Oh, there we go. There's the music. We got to take a break. That's why he said
0: music.
1: That's what I'd say, because he knows I'm not going to let him say anymore. Lots more calls coming up. Ask a convert. You want to talk to a convert to the Catholic faith? It's especially a good time to start that process. Anytime is okay, but September, a great month for it. Right back, 888-318-7884.
4: Who was Jesus?
5: The corporal works of mercy are ways of reaching God through kind deeds. They, along with the spiritual works of mercy, encompass Jesus' teaching when he said, "Love your neighbor as yourself," Matthew 22:37-39. These are the corporal works of mercy: feeding the hungry, giving water to the thirsty, clothing the naked, providing shelter for the homeless, visiting the sick, visiting the imprisoned, and burying the dead. This last, seventh one, was added in the Middle Ages, originally found only in the Book of Tobit in the Mitzvah of Burial. Most importantly, besides helping us on our way to heaven, it pleases the Lord to be doing kind things for mankind, for as Jesus spoke, "Truly I tell you, whatever you did for one of these least brothers and sisters of mine, you did for me." Matthew 25:40.
6: Do we think that God actually hears our prayers? Well, in Psalm 138, we hear the psalmist say, "Lord, on the day I called for help, you answered me." So obviously, God does answer our prayers. But unfortunately, we sometimes think that God isn't paying attention. And one of the reasons why is because maybe we have to learn how God is answering our prayers. So whenever you're asking God for anything, make sure you always end up your prayer by saying, "But not according to my will, but according to your will." That's the part of the prayer of the Our Father, which we know God is answering us in a way that benefits us. Therefore, we can say with the psalmist, "Lord, on the day I called for help, you truly answered me." For more deliciously deep discussions and bite-sized theology, follow me, Father Leo, on social media and join our movement at platinggrace.com.
1: Welcome back, Catholic Answers Live. Our guest, Braden Cook, and lots of compliments this hour. I'm just going to say it's been a great Monday for lots of compliments. But I do think we try to make clear, but I would like to make clear again, you don't have to agree with us. We like talking about Jesus. We love talking about the Catholic faith. If you're not a Catholic and you want to challenge anything Braden said, you are certainly welcome to do so. 888-318-7884. But our topic today is converting to the Catholic faith. It's Ask a Convert. Braden is himself a Catholic convert. And if you've got a question in that regard, whether it's a practical question like how do I do it or what do I need to do, or a theological question like I can't get there because of this or whatever, whatever it is, if you'd like to ask a convert, we got one for you. 888-318-7884. I only know one Marie in Rhode Island, and I haven't talked to her in a long time. Is this our old friend Marie in Rhode Island?
7: Yes, it is.
1: Oh, welcome back, Marie. Hi, glad to have you back.
7: Thank you.
1: Yeah, you got a reverse conversion question, I notice.
7: Yes.
1: All right, go ahead.
7: Yes, the question is for Braden is, I have many family members who were Catholic, some of them very devout, and have now left the church completely. One is a sibling of mine, the other is a godparent, and now the other godparent goes to a Pentecostal church, and I can't wrap my head around it. Why would they do that when they know that they had the one true church, you know, in their life, and they were going to the one true church, they were born, brought up. That godparent was a catechist, was a leader in our parish, and he ended up going to the Seventh-day Adventist at the end. Yeah. He has now passed away. He was 96 when he passed away. So in your mind, what do you think they were thinking about leaving the church?
0: Yeah, thank you for your question. It is sort of a mysterious thing too, because you know when you think that you have the fullness of truth, right? Or really, when you have the fullness of truth, it doesn't mean that every person will recognize it or continue to recognize it or continue to try and understand it or remain faithful to it. I think of John 6. This is after the Bread of Life discourse, when Jesus teaches, you know, unless you eat the flesh of the blood, or unless you eat the flesh and drink the blood of the Son of Man, you have no life in you. These sorts of things. After Jesus teaches that, you know, about eating his flesh, drinking his blood, the disciples, many of his disciples, most of his disciples say, "This is a hard saying. Who can listen to it?" So these are people who have been following Christ, have seen his miracles, have sat at his feet as he taught, and they encounter this teaching of Christ, and they say, "This is a hard saying. Who can listen to it?" Many of his disciples drew back and no longer went about with him, right? People who literally walked with Christ on earth, and after hearing the truth from Christ himself, they left, right? And Jesus asks his disciples, will you also go away? The 12, right? Will you also go away? And what does Peter say? Lord, to whom shall we go? You have the words of eternal life. So Christ, you know, even in his earthly ministry, he doesn't force people to remain simply because he has the truth and he's communicating the truth, right? I think also of the parable of the sower, right? There's this man who goes and sows good seed, which is the gospel, right? And it falls on, you know, the path, you know, the soil with rocks in it, with thorns, and then on good soil, right? The same good seed in that parable is received by the ground differently depending upon the soil that it falls on, right? Some receive it joyfully and later fall away. Some immediately reject it, etc. And so it's a mystery of the human condition when there are devout, faithful Catholics who have the fullness of truth, but at some point in their life fall away from it. And perhaps it's, you know, the Lord always works in these sorts of situations, right? He's Acts, I believe it's Acts 17, or maybe that's Jerusalem Council. Paul is preaching the Areopagus. He says that God is not far from each one of us, right? And so he's always there. He's always, you know, giving them graces, drawing them towards himself. And I think the thing for us to do, especially, I mean, none of my family is Catholic. They've never been Catholic, right? But we can still have this hope, especially in our prayer life, that the Lord continues to draw them to the fullness of that truth. So that even if some have never received the fullness of truth or received the fullness of truth and later fell away, that the Lord will still work on their hearts. And a lot of that has to do with how he works in our lives to draw them as well, living a faithful Catholic life and, you know, really, really just living the faith. So I hope that gave you a little bit of insight. I just, you know, the teachings and the actions of our Lord during his life makes clear that some will fall away, maybe for a period of time, maybe for the rest of their lives, but the Lord is not far from each one of them.
1: What do you think, Marie?
7: Wonderful answer. Wonderful. It gives me hope.
1: I tell you what makes me happy
0: absolutely.
1: Is hearing a really good New England accent, Marie. That changes. That makes the day make day way
7: I'm
1: better.
7: I'm a French Canadian too. I'm a Canuck, so you can hear that too, probably.
1: You want a copy of Jimmy's book, Evidence for Christ: How We Know That Jesus Is the Messiah, Marie?
7: Yes, I would love it.
1: All right, hang on. Give Edgar your address. It's been a while since we've sent any books to Rhode Island, so you're going to have to give him the address again, Marie, and we'll send it off to you. Thank you very, very much. Our guest, Braden Cook, our topic, ask a convert. If you've got a question you'd like to ask a convert to the Catholic faith, maybe you're thinking about it yourself, 888-318-7884. Let's go to Ohio. Franklin is on the line in Ohio. Franklin, are you there with us?
8: Yes.
1: Hello, Franklin. How old are you?
8: 9.
1: All right. Here's the deal, Franklin. 9-year-olds ask hard questions, and Braden, I don't think, has ever answered a question from a 9-year-old before. So will you be patient with him?
8: Yes.
1: All right.
0: Awesome. Braden, I'll do my best.
1: Go ahead with your question, Braden, for Mr. Cook.
8: My question is, why does God give us a choice to be God, good or evil?
0: That is a great question. It can be incredibly, incredibly hard to answer this. And there have been a lot of very academic and there's a lot of smart people that answer this question in hundreds of pages. But simply put, I think that God, he gives us a choice to be bad or good, not because he wants us to be bad, but he created us to be rational, to think. And to he gave man the ability to kind of control his own actions, right? And what that means is man can abuse that freedom. God gave us freedom so that we can, you know, freely choose to love him. But because we have this freedom, we can abuse it or use it wrongly, right? And a wrong use of freedom is what we would call evil, right? And so God doesn't want us to be evil. He's not the cause of moral evil. He allows us to do it because he respects this freedom that he's bestowed, that he's given to his creatures, to us, his creation, right? And so we think, you know, I think of Deuteronomy 30:19. God says, I have set before you life and death. Therefore, choose life. God genuinely wants us, gives us a choice to choose the good, life, or the bad, death, right? Part of that choice is allowing us to choose wrongly, right? So I hope that gives you some things to think about, right? God gives us freedom, and we can choose to, you know, exercise that freedom in good or bad ways.
1: All right, what do you think about that? God wanted to give us the gift of freedom, Franklin.
8: What
1: do you think about that? Does that make sense to you?
8: Yeah, it does, actually.
1: Amazing. Awesome. You sound impressed. I'll tell you what, Franklin, if there's an adult with you, give him the phone and we'll send you a book. It's called The Truth Is Out There. It's a graphic novel, and I think you'll enjoy it. But that is up to the adult that's there with you. If they want to give us that address, we will send The Truth Is Out There. And you call anytime you want, Franklin. I got to take a very quick break. We will be right back with more Ask a Convert. If you'd like to ask a Catholic convert a question, I'm going to be honest with you. We're kind of hoping that you'll say, how do I do it? But whatever your question is, 888-318-7884.
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0: Welcome back. Catholic Answers Live. Braden Cook, apologist here at Catholic Answers, is our guest. He's also a convert to the Catholic faith. Not too long ago, it was 5 years ago. When did you come into the church? Did I have that?
1: Well, we made that decision back in like 2021-ish.
0: Oh.
1: But we were too late for RCIA or OCIA classes, so we had to wait until the class of 22 to 23. So we were confirmed in 23.
0: Oh, very good. And here to help you, if you've got a question for a Catholic convert, let's go to Billings, Montana. Peyton is in Billings, Montana. Peyton, thanks for waiting. You got a question for a convert?
2: Yeah, Brandon. I wanted to say I was just driving home from work, listening to the station, and you said that you used to be a Baptist. Is that what it was?
1: Yes. Yes.
2: All right. Okay. So interesting. Yeah, I was just curious. So, what was that? What was the thing that kind of like as you came? What kind of caused you to realize that you no longer wanted to be a Baptist? Was there like an event or a moment, or what was like maybe the doctrine or the main thing that like you were like this is not what was the issue with your with that Christian faith that you took the greatest, that was the greatest issue in your eyes that kind of maybe fueled that transition for you?
1: Yeah, for sure. Thanks for the question. It was having my eyes open to other perspectives of baptismal theology. So what baptism is for, who can be baptized, what it does, you know, that sort of thing. It was having my eyes open to a far more sacramental perspective within the Church Fathers. And so when I realized the coherentness of this position and the antiquity of this position, having been explicitly and universally taught among the earliest Christians that we have access to in their writings, it was that opened my eyes in examining sacred scripture. And so as I, went through sacred scripture again, reading these passages about baptism, I immediately was just like, how on earth did I miss all of these passages that refer to the salvific effects of baptism while I was a Baptist? I mean, I read from the Bible, from the New Testament especially, every day, right? It's one of those things where it's like there's these new passages in Scripture in the New Testament that just become apparent to me that I almost skipped over or just didn't pay any mind to, these sorts of things. So like when St. Peter preaching in Acts chapter 2, verse 38, it says, repent and be baptized, every one of you, for the forgiveness of your sins, and you will receive the gift of the Holy Spirit. You kind of like, you hear that, and you move on. But when my eyes were open, when I saw the antiquity of this, the historic Christian position on baptism, that baptism saves you, forgives your sins, imparts the Holy Spirit, these sorts of things, regenerates you, justifies you. When I heard that again, I just I knew for a fact that I could no longer be Baptist. It wasn't just Acts 2:38, right? Romans 6 is another great example. It speaks about how by baptism we are buried into Christ's death. The old man is buried, died with Christ, and we're raised to walk with a new life or newness of life, right? What does that sound like? It sounds like the new birth that Jesus talks about in John 3, right? By water and spirit. Right? So there's all of these places in the New Testament that speak about the salvific effects of baptism that were just opened to me, that just really it made it impossible for me to, to consider the Baptist position, the typical evangelical position on baptism. And that itself didn't make me Catholic. Because, as you know, I mean, the LCMS, the Lutherans, the Anglicans, and many others agree with us that baptism saves and that, you can impart baptism to infants and you can baptize in other ways other than immersion and things like this. So that opened the door, that opened my eyes to one particular doctrine. So, thank you for your question.
2: Thank you so much. So just to recap, so you're saying that so baptism was kind of that thing, the fact that the fact that a Christian would believe that a baptism is not salvific, that's a pretty big difference between what a Catholic would believe, where it is salvific. Is that so? That's a pretty
1: yes.
2: That is a significant belief there. Yeah, I could see how that would really change your opinion, your beliefs, and how you view, you know, the saving work of Christ and stuff. That would be significant. Yes. Yeah.
1: Yes, absolutely. Yeah. And like I said, again, I mean, not only Catholics, but, you know, any Christian holding to the historic position on baptism, you know, they hold this with us, right? Lutherans especially, there's very, very little difference between the Lutheran and Catholic understanding of what baptism does and who can receive baptism and things like this. And so that was the big thing, right? The application of Christ's atonement through the waters of baptism.
0: Peyton, thank you very much. I appreciate that. Are there any books that you'd like from the Catholic Answers Press that you can think of, or should we offer you something?
2: What do you? I'd love something that answered some questions. Just something that answers a lot of questions.
0: Yeah, the big book of Catholic answers. That answers 300 different questions. We'll send you the big book.
2: That's the one I want.
0: Okay, good.
1: There we go.
0: Peyton, hang on. It might be just a second because Edgar's on the line with somebody, but give him a second. He'll get an address, and we'll send you the big book of Catholic answers. I got to say, and we're going to get this other call on, I do feel like you answered this question about how baptism and hierarchy clearly drove, because of what the Bible teaches and then how the early church lived, this pushed you out of the Baptist church. But why did it push you into the Catholic church? If you already said that there are you didn't become Orthodox, you didn't become Lutheran.
1: Right.
0: So right. Why, what pushed you into the Catholic church in particular?
1: Yeah. That's a good question, because, you know, like I said, you know, there are many Christian traditions that agree with us on, you know, on baptism and on church polity, right? Or at least the three-tier bishop, priest, deacon, church polity, right? So what that kind of led me to was an investigation of, like, high church traditions. And it led me, really, to be more open to Catholic arguments in specific. And so as Baptists, you know, we see, baptism saves, that's a Catholic doctrine, right? We typically associate that with Catholicism. Same thing with bishops, priests, deacons. And so I was very fearful to look into the Catholic Church because, like I said, I grew up very, very bigoted against the Catholic faith for unjust and untrue reasons. And so this led me to, you know, uncover a lot of this bigotry, I'd say, a lot of this, a lot of these misconceptions, and to a realization that, hey, you know, a lot of the things that people say online about the Catholic faith simply aren't true, right? And so that opened the door even more to me being able to consider Catholicism. But I'd say what sealed the deal for me specifically were two things, right? So firstly, the biblical and the historical evidence for the papacy. I think that, you know, simply put, the actions and the authority of the Roman pontiff throughout the first 1,000 years of Christianity, as well as, like, the common proof texts for a unique, universal, monarchical authority to govern the universal church and provide that, like, sort of visible source of unity for the universal church. I think those things, sorry, that was like a super long run-on sentence, but those two things,
0: my
1: that's
0: favorite
1: the first
0: kind.
1: Reason, biblical and historical evidence for the papacy, the Catholic faith provided a more persuasive interpretation of such passages in histories. That's where I was going with that.
0: Yeah.
1: Sentence.
0: All those commas and semicolons were awesome in that first attempt, though.
1: Yeah.
0: You were killing that.
1: Oh man, I was going on. I should have put a bow on it. So
0: don't say put a bow on it. That is not your phrase. 888-318-7884, the number. Hey, I'm gonna try to get Martin on with you in Colorado. We don't want to miss Martin. Martin, ask a Catholic convert this hour. Go ahead with your question.
3: I'm a former Catholic. I am now, I guess, Christian, who studies the 66 books, you could say. And if you can help me explain, you're saying that baptism alone will save you? And if so, then why did Christ die on the cross?
0: Wonderful.
1: Oh, that is a great question. Yeah. Thank you, Martin. So I want to say first and foremost, we do not say that baptism saves apart from the redeeming work of Christ on the cross. I think a wonderful passage to illustrate this is Romans chapter 6. Romans 6 is one of the clearest passages to me that illustrates what baptism does for a Christian and how it has that power to incorporate us into Christ, right? And so he begins, let's start in Romans 3. Actually, let's just start in Romans 1. Why not? So Paul says, "What shall we say then? Are we to continue in sin that grace may abound? By no means. How can we who died to sin still live in it?" So he's talking about this transferal from the state of death to a state of life, right? How can we who died to sin still live in sin? "Do you not know," in verse 3, "that all of us who have been baptized into Christ Jesus were baptized into his death?" Verse 4, "We were buried, therefore, with him by baptism into death, so that as Christ was raised from the dead by the glory of the Father, we too might walk in newness of life. For if we have been united with him in a death like his, we shall certainly be united with him in a resurrection like his." And so what St. Paul is saying here is not that, oh, yeah, baptism forgives your sins, irrespective of what Christ did on the cross. No, no. Christ's death, burial, and resurrection is the very thing giving baptism its power. It's what baptism incorporates us into. By baptism, we die with Christ. When Christ died on the cross, we die with Christ, we're buried with him, and we raise to walk in newness of life, right? And so what Christ does in baptism is he destroys our old self and he gives us new life because he died on the cross and he rose to new life, right? And so baptism absolutely saves because Christ died on the cross, because he died on the cross to give us forgiveness of sins. And so all baptism does is it imparts the graces, the benefits of Christ's atonement. That's what he accomplished on the cross, right? And we can see the same thing in 1 Peter 3 when St. Paul in 1 Peter 3:21, "Baptism, which corresponds to the flood of Noah, now saves you, not as a removal of dirt from the body, but as an appeal to God for a clean conscience," or for a clear conscience, "through the resurrection of Jesus Christ." Right? It's all by his divine power. It's all by the atonement that he accomplished on the cross, being buried and resurrecting. Right? So do you have any follow-up questions on how this sort of works out in Catholic theology? Any objections?
3: I do, but, you know, we'll leave it for another day. I do have a friend who got baptized, but I think he did it maybe for all the wrong reasons because he's still living in the world. But real quick, you know, in 1 Corinthians 1, verse 17, Paul does say that Christ did not send me to baptize, but to preach the gospel.
0: All right, what do you say to that? I'm sorry, we're out of time, Martin, but let's let him get a response to that. Go ahead.
1: Oh, absolutely. Yeah, that Paul wasn't sent to baptize.
0: 20 seconds.
1: Isn't saying anything about the power of baptism to save. So I would just go to these other passages that speak about baptism saving and not to the administration of baptism by Paul.
0: It just wasn't Paul's ministry. Thanks, Martin. And Braden Cook. Fantastic. Thanks very much.
1: Thank you so much, Si.
0: All right, we'll see you next time, God willing, right here on Catholic Answers Live.
4: Our devotion to the Immaculate Heart of Mary continues all this week. Plus, we'll celebrate the memorial of the Passion of St. John the Baptist. St. Monica, and St. Augustine. 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
9: Early in the morning, he came again to the temple. All the people came to him, and he sat down and taught them. The scribes and the Pharisees brought a woman who had been caught in adultery, and placing her in the midst, they said to him,
10: "Teacher, this woman has been caught in the act of adultery. Now in the law, Moses commanded us to stone such. What do you say about her?"
9: This they said to test him, that they might have some charge to bring against him. Jesus bent down and wrote with his finger on the ground. And as they continued to ask him, he stood up.
11: "Let him who is without sin among you be the first to throw a stone at her."
9: And once more he bent down and wrote with his finger on the ground. But when they heard it, they went away, one by one, beginning with the eldest. And Jesus was left alone with the woman standing before him. Jesus looked up.
11: "Woman, where are they? Has no one condemned you?"
12: "No one, Lord."
11: "Neither do I condemn you. Go and do not sin again."
9: Again, Jesus spoke to them.
11: "I am the light of the world. He who follows me will not walk in darkness, but will have the light of life."

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1: Hi, I'm Dr. Tim Gray from the Augusta Institute, and I'm going to talk about prayer. People ask me, how do I hear God speak to me? And you know, the church has this beautiful answer over the last 2,000 years that first and foremost, it's God's word in the scriptures. Pick up your Bible and listen to God speak to you, especially the Gospels. There's no better place. Take the Gospels and just listen to what the Lord has to say to you. He speaks to us through His Word and His Word, Jesus Christ, in His Holy Word, the Scriptures, especially the Gospels, which are known as the Sacred Heart of the Scriptures. The Gospels are the Sacred Heart. So go to that Sacred Heart if you want intimacy with the Sacred Heart of our Lord Jesus Christ. And always when I open up the Scriptures, I hear God's Word in a way that gives light to my day and just eases my heart, and all the troubles are eased in the day when we know and hear that God loves us. May you know that God loves you. God bless. The Augustine Institute serves you that you may understand, live, and share your faith. 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
3: We're entering into a new age of spiritual enlightenment, sense that we have maybe a divine self, divine essence that we're meant to tap into. And achieve enlightenment. It often incorporates aspects of Eastern spiritual, like Buddhism, beliefs like reincarnation, karma, chakras, for example. So that's very broad of what it is. Now, I was raised in a particular New Age church. It's called Church Universal and Triumphant. A woman named Elizabeth Clare Prophet was the leader of this church. So I'll kind of give some background of that church itself. So this church came from a branch called Theosophy. A woman named Helena Blavatsky was the one who founded it. She claimed to come into contact with these beings called Ascended Masters. This is around the late 1800s. Mm-hmm. It was kind of like a pantheon of sorts of different enlightened beings claimed to give and deliver new kind of wisdom to humanity, incorporate a lot of, again, sort of Eastern religious ideas. And so what came from Theosophy was this branch, a splinter group you could call, called the I Am movement. That was in the early 20th century. And it's called that because they said, they took the name I Am for God and said that it was a way to describe an inner divine essence of sorts, right? So that's kind of how they interpreted the Bible, that's what that meant, and used that idea. And then from the I Am movement, Church Universal and Triumphant came about. And so it's kind of the lineage there. So what Elizabeth Clare Prophet claimed was that these Ascended Masters could actually speak through her. She was like a messenger for them. She kind of gave these presentations called dictations. And now, just to clarify, I was never attended like any services she had. We didn't like